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Sooner or later, we know you'll try Rio Grande cracked in your car, and we know that once you've experienced the thrill of police car performance in your own car, you'll never be content with any other gasoline. We also hope to win you over to Sinclair Motor Oils, which are featured by all Rio Grande stations because they are motor oils we can guarantee. We know that you can't break the lubrication seal of Sinclair Motor Oil no matter how fast you travel or how hot your engine gets. We know that other oils do break down under the strain of today's fast driving, allowing metal to scrape against metal and run up repair bills for you. Because the users of Rio Grande cracked gasoline want greater speed and power, we urge them all to protect their engines with Sinclair Motor Oils so they can enjoy greater speed with safety.

Sunday's police calling all cars, attention all cars. 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The subject has been found murdered. That's all. Rosenquist.

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0: The November morning sifts down over Broadway, and for a time the swarm stands bewildered, stares at its empty hands. The solitude begins to shape itself once more, out of November's winds, out of the silent, colorless neon, out of mists flaring upward from manholes. And finally, the solitude is clear and present, whispering again its desolate invitation. And the derelicts of morning run from it, beat open a door, plead for refuge, find it in a time clock. It's another day, kid. All yours. And at headquarters, do the things of the morning. Brush the night dust off the unfinished report. Wad up the paper cup with the dregs of cold coffee. Toss it in the wastebasket. Tear a page off a calendar.
1: A shooting, Danny. Phone in. Man says he's shot, wants to talk. Here's the address.
0: Take it from the sergeant. Go to the address. Find the man standing propped against the wall of the apartment, one hand in a fist pressed hard against his chest, pushing back the fragment of life that was still inside him, and watch it seep through his fingers.
2: You took your time.
0: Let me help you off.
2: Don't touch me. Don't touch. Just stay. Stay. Listen.
0: Who shot you?
2: Stanley Lawson. A little nothing. Worked for me. I put the bread in his mouth. Stan, he killed me. That little nothing. He killed me.
0: The ambulance will be here in a minute. Let me...
2: Don't you keep your hands off. I'm dying. And you... All you got to do is listen. Alex Raymond. That's me. That's who I was. You get that little nothing. You hear? You get it. And you burn. Burn.
0: And the words stopped. And briefly, the mouth that moved over nothingness, voicing nothing, moving quickly and fitfully like quicksilver, till it froze, till the shape of it was forever. Because he was dead. After that, Alex Raymond, objectively. The measuring of his death by instruments and men with cigars. The photographing of it, the recording of it under a heading, files, active. And take a piece of the image away with you, a name of killer. Name, Stanley Lawson, employee of Alex Raymond. Consult other records, make a phone call, and come up with an address. Go to it.
3: Yes?
0: My name's Clover. I'm from the police.
3: What is it you want?
0: I'm looking for Stanley Lawson. The card on your door says...
3: Stanley Lawson. I'm Mildred Lawson, his wife. Why are you looking for him?
0: Suspicion of murder, Mrs. Lawson.
3: All right, come in. In here. Stanley isn't home.
0: Where is he?
3: If he committed murder, he's probably running or hiding or whatever a new murderer is supposed to do. What I do. Which one did he kill?
0: What do you mean?
3: Which one? Raymond or Harper?
0: A little while ago, a man named Alex Raymond said your husband shot him.
3: Then Edwin Harper must be running or hiding, too.
0: You mind telling me what you're talking about?
3: Raymond and Harper Incorporated. Together, they employed my husband to make them rich. In this, my husband was successful. That he's made one of them dead will give you some idea of how important my husband was to the concern.
0: And you think your husband's going to kill Edwin Harper, too?
3: My husband is what is known among educators, among partygoers, and among those who conversationally psychoanalyze people as a plugger. The fact that my husband has set his mind to wiping out Raymond and Harper simply means that he had to kill one of them first.
0: And none of this surprised you, Mrs. Lawson?
3: Me, least of all. I'm his wife. I attend his emotional moments. I know about my husband.
0: Would you mind telling me why he killed Alex Raymond?
3: No. Nor why he'll kill Harper. Stanley has been working for them for 15 years. A designer of their happy toys for Tots. They fired him yesterday. Without a gold watch. Without a pat on the back. Just the pink slip. What does a plugger do after plugging in a pattern for 15 years? Stanley killed. You're wasting your time talking to me, Mr. Clover. I'd find Edwin Harper if I were you. That is, if you feel the necessity of saving his life.
0: And consider for a moment her easy acceptance of the violence that had intruded on her life, the final flourish that put an end to the meaningless pattern that had been hers, her husband's, shown in the way she wraps the tinted portrait of him in the newspaper, gives it to you, wants it back when you're through with it. And you give her the promise, leave her with it. Then a murderer's description on the wires, the All Points Bulletin. A woman's toneless voice in prowl car radios. Killer at large. Get it all moving. Then go to the man Mrs. Lawson told you about, the other man her husband wants dead. Edwin Harper. Find him in his office at the factory. Watch him nervously caress a toy as he tries to understand it.
4: Look, Hugh. Alex and me, we built a big thing here. With Christmas coming on, it's going to be bigger than...
0: Alex Raymond is dead, Mr. Harper. I don't know any other way to tell you.
4: Don't kid me, mister. This toy I got here in my hands, our biggest novelty. Alex and me, we're going to flood all the kids in the country. Why, without Alex...
0: Stanley Lawson shot him. Killed him in cold blood.
4: Why? Why would a little punk like Stanley do a thing like that? Nobody does things like that.
0: Lawson did. Because you fired him. His wife told me he'd been with you for 15 years.
4: There are jobs, all kinds of jobs for a punk like Stanley. Defense, janitoring, all kinds of jobs. We get rid of people all the time. We don't expect to get killed for it.
0: Why did you get rid of Lawson?
4: He was washed up, through, finished, dead. That's why.
0: Mrs. Lawson
4: Who
0: said...
4: Who gives a thing for what she said? What'd she tell you, huh? That her Stanley was the brains of our outfit? That he sweat blood and tears for Alex and me? That he was devoted, loyal, 100%? That's what she told you?
0: Something like that.
4: So maybe it's true. Maybe that's how it was. We picked his brain and then all of a sudden he don't come up with anything anymore. Look, mister, a designer who can't design anymore, who needs him? I gotta live, too. You got waste, you throw it away.
0: Yeah. You got any ideas where Lawson might go to hide? Any particular place?
4: You mean that punk, that murderer, is on the loose? You haven't got him?
0: No, I thought maybe you could help him.
4: Help? It's me you gotta help. Don't it penetrate you? Next he'd want me.
0: We'll take care of it, Mr. Harper.
4: Look, I got no intention of dying. None at all. Not from Stanley, not from anything. It's your responsibility. You understand that? You got it clear? I'm not going to die.
5: Lieutenant Clover?
0: Huh? Yeah?
5: I'm Detective Kenny.
0: Oh, sure. Come on in. Yeah, I've got the notation right here on my desk. You've been assigned to me, haven't you, while Detective Muggerman is on vacation?
5: That's right, sir. I've got some information for you, Lieutenant, about Stanley Lawson. Rather negative information, if I may say so.
0: Sure, you may say so. Just tell me about it, huh?
5: Yes, sir. All these from communications. Stanley Lawson was seen going into a theater on 42nd Street. And at the same time, this other report spotted him on the Staten Island Ferry. And there's another one here from the Westside Golf Club. There's a man there on the 10th hole who's been teeing off for an hour.
0: All of them are checked, aren't they?
5: These and a half a dozen more, sir. Still haven't gotten Stanley Lawson.
0: Mm. Well, thank you, Kenny.
5: Yes, sir.
0: Oh, pardon me. Danny Clover speaking.
6: This is Edwin Harvey. He called me. He just called me.
0: Lawson?
6: He wants me to meet him, to bring money to him. He says he'll kill me if I don't. You're not going to let him kill me.
0: Where are you supposed to meet him?
6: At Tenement, corner 16th and 9th Avenue, at 9 o'clock. If you think I'm going there, you're crazy. I'm staying right here. You've got to protect me.
0: Don't worry about a thing. We'll take care of it. Goodbye, Mr. Harper. Kenny?
5: Yes, sir?
0: Report to me after you've had your dinner. We've got something to take care of.

0: Lieutenant Culver.
1: I'm glad you're here, Lieutenant. It's just about time. 9 o'clock.
2: Get everything set up, Kenny?
1: Yes, sir. Lights, PA. We've got a cordon around the whole block. As far as the stakeout's concerned, we're all ready.
2: Good.
1: It's the tenement across the street.
2: Uh-huh.
1: The tenement's unoccupied, sir. Condemned. But a few minutes ago, we saw some movement up on the second floor. Anyhow, one of the officers said he saw something move out.
2: I'll take it from here. Hand me the PA.
1: Yes, sir.
2: The spotlights, Kenny.
1: Yes, sir.
0: Okay, man.
1: All ready, sir.
2: Yeah. Lawson, this is the police. We know you're in there, Lawson. We want you to come out with your hands up. 1 minute to make up your mind. But we're coming in after...
3: Kenny!
2: Kenny! You, officer, get an ambulance. You and you, cover me. I'm going in after him.

0: You just shot an officer, Lawson. 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All right, Lawson. Any way you want it.
1: You're not going to get me!
0: Stop, Lawson! Stop! I told you to stop, Lawson.
1: You made a mistake. I didn't

0: are listening to Broadway's My Beat, written by Morton Fine and David Friedkin, and starring Larry Thor as Detective Danny Clover. The light that curtains Broadway in late November is a thing of gauze, gray stuff that touches autumn with December. It's the time when the shadows come in with the sun, the time of the three coffee breakfast, of the sweater and the vest under the coat. But the plucked birds hang high. There are stalks of corn and pumpkin pie behind moist shop windows. It's holiday season, and up and down the furious street, chefs smile. There's no problem for Thursday's Blue Plate special. Forget the headlines, kid. Everywhere, everybody will be eating turkey, it says. But when the new day comes, the light that drifts into a hospital room has another texture. Because it lies against clean walls and starched curtains before it touches a bed. A bed where a man named Stanley Lawson lay, a murder suspect, and his wife considers him.
1: Look at him, Mr. Clover. In the state of shock. Isn't that what your doctors call it, shock? So clinical. Meaning his mind has rejected him finally.
2: Do you expect me to feel sorry for him, Mrs. Lawson?
1: Only for yourself. Because you were forced to do what you did, shoot him. Talk with yourself. Convince yourself you did the only thing possible. My husband can't talk. Who's the happier man?
2: I can't answer anything about your husband, Mrs. Lawson. The only thing I know about him for sure is that he shot a police officer. That he did that tempers all my thinking about him.
1: How is the officer?
2: Bad. Very bad.
1: I'm sorry.
2: I know you are.
1: Mr. Clover?
2: Yes?
1: You said you were sure only that Stanley shot a police officer. What about Alex Raymond?
2: Your husband probably shot him, too.
1: Probably?
2: Before he passed out, your husband said something. He said that everything was a mistake just then.
1: But everything is a mistake. Everything always is. Look at him. A man. A life. Look what's become of it.
2: The resident says he has a good chance to live, Mrs. Lawson.
1: That's fine. May I be alone with him for a while, Mr. Clover, please?

0: Don't look for me anymore out the window, Danny. Goodbye. Complete with your lunch.
1: Oh, thanks, Gino. In that shopping bag, all I gave you was 35 cents for a sandwich.
0: Not only did I get your lunch, Danny, but I brought back change. Wait and see.
1: All right.
0: That's just a delicatessen, Danny. All I got to mention is I am here for Danny Clover. I don't even need a number to get waited on.
1: What's all that stuff, Gino?
0: Your name is Magic, Danny. I order you your hot pastrami sandwich. The boys insist it isn't enough. Got to have four spies.
1: What?
0: Four spies, Danny. An expression meaning you got a free little delicacy from each of the four boys. Ergo, four spies. From Sid, a container coleslaw. From Eddie, a damp potato salad with celery seed. From Frank, a sliced halibut. And from Irv,
1: What from Irv?
0: A kosher pickle slipped into my hand under the table. Eat, Danny. Eat in good health.
1: Quite a haul, Sergeant.
0: You're welcome, I'm sure. I also brought along the datum you asked I should pick up on my way back upstairs.
1: Hey, you're a ball of fire today, Gino.
0: Thank you, I'm sure. And then datum number one. The gun with which Stanley Lawson committed murder upon Alex Raymond and did wound Detective Kenny, the boys can't find it.
1: They haven't found it?
0: As yet, no.
1: Lawson shoots out of that tenement window, hits Kenny. I go in right after him. We can't find his gun.
0: This is a puzzle, then? A fleeing fugitive off tosses away the weapon with which he committed mayhem. Through a window, down a pipe,
1: of course. What else have you got, Gino?
0: Item number two, concerning the deceased Alex Raymond, which you requested. It seems that Mr. Raymond, as it must to all men, had a girlfriend.
1: Where?
0: A Miss Grace Gilvin, Daddy. Regent Towers, West 23rd. However, why you need such... I may answer it for you, Danny?
1: Then go ahead.
0: Danny Clover's office, Sergeant Todd... What? No. Yeah, I'll tell him.
1: Tell me what, you know?
0: Give me a minute, Danny. Kenny. Detective Kenny. He's dead.
1: And watch Gino turn, walk quickly out of the room. Go searching for some empty place where the quick sorrow can't be seen in the herd. And in a little while, look out the window. See him hatless, without a coat, wandering the sidewalk, wandering the autumn wind. Go to him, hand him his coat, walk with him. Try to ease it for him, explain it to him, to yourself. The stares of the passers-by tell you, you're not doing real good. Then the brief time of being alone with it, the time it takes to get to 23rd Street, to the Regent Towers, to a girl named Grace Gilvin, and for her instant in your life, let go of it.
2: You're a policeman? What won't they think of next?
1: I want to talk to you, Miss Gilvin, about Alex.
2: Alex Raymond. He's dead, you know. Dead and gone.
1: You want to talk about it here in the hall? Or...
2: Oh, glad you thought of it first. Come on in. Come in. Come in. That chintzy divan over there, you'll look good on that.
1: Alex Raymond, just about him.
2: I read how you punched a bullet hole in his killer. What more can a man ask for?
1: There's some things I need to know.
2: About me? About me with Alex?
1: He ever talk to you about his factory, about the people who worked for him?
2: You mean the boy who put it to Alex. You mean Stanley Lawson, don't you now?
1: That's right.
2: Killer, murderer, pale little man like him. The things that go on inside these pale little men surprises a girl.
1: What did Raymond tell you about him?
2: Just enough to bring up the yawns, how Lawson was quite a designer.
1: Then why did they fire him?
2: Beats me, too. Especially after that XK-20.
1: The XK-20? What's that?
2: It's a secret weapon of the Raymond and Hopper Company. A toy rocket ship. Zooms, spits flame, beats Hoppy. You'll see him with the millions on the Christmas counters.
1: Lawson designed it and they fired him for that?
2: You know, now that you mention it, it makes me wonder.
1: About what?
2: Well, it was going to be a surprise to Lawson. He brought in the first model of the XK-20 last June. Made it on his own time. Alex and Edwin Harper looked at it and said it was just nothing. But you know what?
1: Just tell me, huh?
2: They showed it to a buyer anyhow. The buyer ordered 1,000 gross on the spot. So did a half dozen other buyers.
1: But they didn't tell Lawson about it?
2: In fact, just to make it more of a surprise for Lawson, they had the toy manufactured by a subcontractor out of town. I'll tell you something else. Alex whispered he might make a million out of that XK-20. A million, XK-20s, murders. Confused as a girl like me.

0: Hey, Danny.
1: Hmm?
0: Danny, wait for me.
1: What's on your mind, Gino?
0: Here, Exhibit A. All wrapped up, ready to go.
1: Oh, they found the gun, huh? Where?
0: Wedged between some debris and an old tire in the backyard of the tenement, where Lawson undoubtedly flung it.
1: How come it wasn't found sooner?
0: Why ask me? I wasn't there. I don't know.
1: Do something for me, Gino.
0: What?
1: Go upstairs and get the fingerprints of everybody connected with this case. Then take the prints and the gun down to Gordon in technical. Tell Gordon I'll be there in a half hour.
0: Okay, Danny.

0: Danny Clover.
1: I make you that happy, Gordon? Look, Gordon, a little while ago, Sergeant Tartaglia came down here...
0: With his grubby fists aglow with things for Gordon, for me to take care of for you, because I'm the only one who can. A gun and a few sets of fingerprints. You know my advice to you.
1: So help me, Gordon.
0: Very sickly threats from such a big man. My advice to you, Lieutenant, is to keep your mouth open in amazement and let your jaw hang there. I've got a goodie for you.
1: Okay, what is it?
0: The prints on the gun. You know whose those are, Lieutenant?
1: Lawson's?
0: A dead man. Alex Raymond's. The man who fell dead in your arms yesterday afternoon.
1: You kidding?
0: If I was kidding, you'd be laughing, but your jaw's hanging the way I said it would. Raymond, a man who died yesterday afternoon, also left his prints on a gun that killed an officer who died last night. Very tricky, isn't it?
2: Look, Mr. Close, you picked me up at my place and I came along with you without question. Don't you think it's time you told me what this is all about?
1: The last apartment in this corridor is the home of Stanley Lawson, the man who used to be your toy designer.
2: I see. What do you expect me to do? Look at it? Feel sorry for the people inside?
1: Just his wife. The only one inside.
2: You'd better brief me on what I'm supposed to say to a woman whose husband killed my partner. Murdered an officer of the law.
1: It'll come to you.
3: Good evening, Mr. Clover.
1: Miss Lawson, this is Mr. Harper.
3: Please come in. My husband talks about you often, Mr. Harper.
2: I want you to know how sorry I am about what's happened.
3: You're sorry? You really are?
2: Of course I am.
3: Well, that's strange.
2: Mrs. Lawson, I was brought here. For what reason I don't...
3: Strange, because my husband always said you were a shrewd businessman. He never told me you were a liar.
2: Look, Clover, what is all this?
1: You said you were sorry about what happened and Mrs. Lawson called you a liar.
2: The fact, Mrs. Lawson, that you're the wife of a murderer makes anything you say pretty unimportant.
3: Mr. Clover?
1: Yes?
3: I talked to my husband about an hour ago.
1: I know, that's why we've come here.
2: If you two want to chat, do you mind if I leave?
1: We mind.
3: You know all about it, Mr. Clover?
1: The police stenographer who was in the hospital room when you spoke with your husband showed me the transcript.
3: Do you believe what my husband told me?
1: Yes.
2: Is your husband going to live?
3: I don't know. What about you, Mr. Harper?
2: What?
3: What about him, Mr. Clover?
1: He's here, isn't he?
2: Suppose you just take me back where you got me, Mr. Clover. Just who do you think you are?
1: Harper, I wanted you to meet Mrs. Lawson. I wanted you to see her home. Go ahead, look around you. This is a home, Mr. Harper. This is a place where two people made their lives.
2: You never know what comes out of these homes, do you?
1: I got a little piece of news for you, Harper. Lawson didn't kill your partner.
2: You're crazy. You were there.
1: Yeah, I know, but Lawson didn't kill. Not of everything I've got fixed together, he didn't kill.
2: Calm now, calm, calm.
1: Lawson went to Alex Raymond, pleaded for his job, demanded his job because he was frantic, because he'd given you and Raymond 15 years of his life.
2: We paid him well.
3: Thank you very much, Mr. Harper.
1: Demanded his job. Raymond pulled a gun and told him to get out. Lawson wouldn't. Raymond threatened him. There was a fight. The gun went off. Raymond had shot himself in the struggle. Lawson fled.
2: But Raymond told you...
1: I know. He told me Lawson had shot him. It was Raymond's revenge for dying. The alleged killer had fled. We made only a cursory search for the murder weapon.
2: This is ridiculous. I'm getting out of here.
3: If you move, Mr. Harper, I'll find something to kill you with.
1: I'll take care of him, Mrs.
2: What do you mean you take care of me? What have I got to do with all this?
1: Lawson called you, told you what had happened, asked you to meet him, begged for your help.
2: He demanded money to leave town. I told you that.
1: That would hold except for one thing. A gun with Raymond's prints on it, not Lawson's, because he never held the gun.
2: Never held the gun. He killed a policeman with it, didn't he?
1: No. After the phone call, you went to Raymond's apartment, found the gun that Raymond had hidden away to make it appear that Lawson was a murderer. Then you went to the tenement, hid...
2: Why? Why should I do that?
1: I'll get to that. You hid in that tenement during the stakeout when I called up to Lawson. It was you who fired those shots, killed a policeman. You wore gloves so that Raymond's prints would still be on the gun. Now I'll tell you why you did all this.
2: If you can, you're...
1: Whoever I am, this is why you did it. Raymond was dead. You got a new toy in the market that's going to make you a lot of money. A toy that Lawson brought to you. Get him out of the way and all that money was yours. No strings.
3: Mr. Harper?
2: No.
1: Give me that gun, Mrs. Lawson.
3: Don't try to take it away from me. You understand about me, Mr. Clover. You know what I do.
1: Yes. Yes, I know.
3: Pray for something, Mr. Harper.
2: All right. All right, I confess to you. I did it. I did everything he said, but don't kill me.
3: Is that what you call a prayer?
2: Miss Clover, don't let her do it. Please, please. Talk to her. Tell her. Tell her I don't want to die. She won't listen to me. She'll kill me. She'll kill me.
1: This is what you wanted, isn't it, Mrs. Lawson?
3: Yes. And it's enough. Take him out of here.

0: sleeping now. The people of the chasm have gone home. Only the sleepwalkers are there, and the dream seekers, the shadow dwellers. It's limbo time when the sodden dance, the derelicts, the huggers close of nothing. It's Broadway, the gaudiest, the most violent, the lonesomest mile in the world. Broadway, my beat.
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1: Is that proper farmhouse cheddar?
2: No, I don't think so.
1: What about that?
2: No. It's quite nice, though.
1: Is it? Do you think I might try a piece? I'll have 2 ounces, please.
3: Jacob's, the cream of cream crackers.

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3: I came across Mr. Kipley in the meadow by the church. 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
5: It's early evening, immediately after the close of our last episode, when Suzanne Barclay gave up, surrendered to her fear of the man called Gus. When Perry Mason questioned her, the terrified girl made a pitiful pretense of having lost her memory. Doggedly kept up her pretense despite Mason's efforts to change her. Now, in the Barclay mansion. Della?
6: Mrs. Barclay and I just put her to bed, Chief. She's still crying.
5: And?
6: She still says she can't remember. Oh. Perry, I know she's lying, but she's pitiful and I can't help feeling sorry for her.
5: Yes, I know, Della.
6: Is the doctor coming?
5: A physician is on his way. The psychiatrist will see her in the morning.
6: Well, here's the district attorney.
7: What's going on here, Mason? Harrison said you tried to question Miss Barclay.
5: I did.
7: That she refused again to cooperate. Well, I won't waste time now. Where is she?
6: Her mother and I just put her to bed, Mr. Abbs.
7: Bed? Now? Mason, you know I'm going to question that girl.
5: Not now.
7: Oh, won't I? This is a warrant for her arrest as a material witness. She'll talk when I take her to headquarters.
5: That is not the way to handle it.
7: I suppose your way is better. You didn't get results, Mason. She refused again to identify Gus.
5: Yes. But this time with a difference. Sue Barclay claims that she has lost her memory.
7: What?
6: She says she doesn't remember her past life.
7: It's ridiculous. She's lying. Isn't she lying, Mason?
5: I think she is, but not for a ridiculous reason.
7: Well, I refuse to wait any longer. Miss Street, you will please inform Miss Barclay she's to put on her clothes and come here immediately. Very well, I'll send for a guard.
5: Wait.
7: Why?
5: Because I've something to tell you.
7: And why should I listen to you, Mason?
5: Because you didn't see the girl. I did.
7: In bad shape?
5: Yes.
7: All right. I'll talk to her before taking her in.
5: Leave her alone, Ab.
7: Leave her alone? Is that your advice as a medical man, Mr. Mason?
5: Ab.
7: I'll use my own judgment, thanks.
5: Your judgment as a medical man? Well, I wait for the doctor's time, Bella.
7: Doctor? What doctor?
5: Why, since I'm not a psychiatrist, I called on one for advice.
7: You did?
5: Yes, you see, I'm aware that I don't know everything, Mr. Apt. Mr. Apt, have you ever seen a human mind crack up? Yes, of course you have. Suzanne is only pretending she lost her memory. But I feel it won't take much to tip her over the ragged edge of real lunacy. You've seen it happen. If one more ounce of pressure is brought to bear on... Well, I'm no expert, Mr. Apt, so I called the psychiatrist and repeated what I observed. And the psychiatrist says the girl is to be let alone for a few hours, and under no circumstances is she to be questioned. Now, here is the psychiatrist's name. Perhaps you recognize it.
7: Yes.
5: And the phone number. Suppose you call and give the psychiatrist the benefit of your advice.
7: All right, Mason. You've got your way.
5: Oh, my way. You think I like this? The man responsible for Suzanne Barclay's condition is walking around free, and we can't touch him. Not yet. Since we have to wait, we'll wait.
6: Nobody likes it but the man called Gus.
7: Just the same, Mason. I don't intend to vacate this warrant.
5: Okay, Abt, okay. Now, excuse me, will you? I have things to do.
8: As you well know, Gus is August Jansen. A few moments ago, Gus Jansen let Kate Beekman out of his car a block from the Beekman home. Now, as Kate starts into the apartment building...
9: Hello, Katie.
6: Oh, Pa, I didn't see you.
9: You almost ran over me.
6: Aren't you going inside, Pa?
9: Yeah, in a minute. Sit down by me on the steps, will you?
6: Oh, you want to talk?
9: Sure, I want to. Remember me, kid? I'm your father. I know you haven't seen me the last couple of months.
6: I've seen you, Pa.
9: Yeah, in passing. You're always going to work when I come home, vice versa.
6: Pa.
9: How come you're not working tonight, baby?
6: Oh, I got the evening off, and I went out to dinner.
9: Yeah. Katie, I'm not real sure, but I thought I saw you get out of a flashy car a minute ago over in the corner of Myrtle and Adams. I wasn't sure it was you.
6: It was Gus let me out a block away because he's late.
9: Gus. The fella took you to dinner.
6: Yes.
9: He's got a real flashy car. Who is he, baby?
6: Gus Jansen. He has part interest in the nightclub.
9: Yeah. Is he an older fella?
6: No, he's young and... Well, real young to be so successful. And he's nice, Pa. He's polite and nice-looking.
9: I think your mother told me about him.
6: She doesn't know about him.
9: That's what I mean. Why don't you bring him home, baby?
6: Oh, no reason. It just hasn't been convenient. You know how things are sometimes.
9: How do you like your job now, Katie? See, I've got a reason for asking. Do you know where I've been, Katie? House hunting.
6: House hunting?
9: Yeah, it's a secret. I wanted to surprise your mother. Katie, I'm going to make enough money to move out of town a ways and buy a house. Nothing fancy, but a house big enough for you and your mother and sister and Jimmy.
6: Oh, Bob.
9: Yeah, kid, yeah. We're going to bring your brother and sister home.
6: Oh, I'm so glad,
9: yeah,
6: Pa.
9: Yeah, it'll mean a lot
6: to you. To all of us.
9: Especially your mother.
6: Oh, yes.
9: Ord hasn't talked about missing him. She didn't have to talk. That dream is coming true, Katie. Mr. Nicholas has given me the title General Manager.
6: Pa!
9: General Manager of the Nicholas Importing. I've got the authority and the title.
6: And the money.
9: Yeah, but that's not the important thing.
6: What?
9: I mean, the dough is important. Sure it is, but... Well, the title and authority means, well, pride, self-respect. Money doesn't buy self-respect, baby.
6: What are you saying, Pa?
9: Honey, I'm saying dough is fine if everything else is okay.
6: If you're saying Gus Jansen isn't okay...
9: I don't know, baby. Maybe he is. But there's some reason you don't want us to meet him.
6: But there isn't. It hasn't
9: all
6: been
9: right.
6: convenient.
9: Okay.
6: Really, Pa, he's just
9: well,
6: as nice as he can be.
9: Let's leave Mr. Jansen out of it.
6: Out of what?
9: I want you to quit your job in the nightclub.
6: Pa!
9: Now, wait a minute. When you got the job, you said we needed dough. Your Ma and I had a dozen reasons why we didn't want you to work there, but there was that one big reason you had. We needed dough. Okay. Mother and I couldn't argue because we did need dough. We don't need it now, kid. Look, don't make up your mind now. Just think about it. You have thought about it. All right, be smart, Katie. You got the job in the nightclub. You've had the experience. Okay, now get out of it. We don't need the dough now. Look, I talked to you out here so your mother wouldn't know. She wants you to quit.
6: She hasn't said
9: she... don't have to say. You know she don't. Now you think about it, Katie.
6: I will.
9: You promise.
6: Cross my heart.
9: Thanks, baby.
8: Meanwhile, in the palatial residence of J.T. Doherty, crime boss...
10: You'll have to excuse me, my dear. Now, don't pout. I'll be gone only a moment. Well, hurry.
11: Thank you.
10: Yes. Yes, August. I want to see you Monday at 9 o'clock in my office. No, I'll tell you then. I'm having a business conference this weekend. Oh. Did you take Miss Beekman home? Making progress? Good, very good. Our business Monday concerns Miss Beekman and Perry Mason. I'll tell you when I see you. I've got to get back to my conference. Good night, all this.
5: Well, what do you think J.T. has in mind for Perry Mason? And how does this affect Kate Beekman? There'll be important and exciting developments in the immediate future. So by all means, join us on Monday, won't you?
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12: Sam Spade Detective Agency.
13: Me, sweetheart.
12: Was it awful, Sam?
13: Excruciating, Eph. I suffered, girl. How I suffered.
12: Oh, but there's no other way, Sam.
13: Hmm?
12: When fate turns against a man...
13: True, dear one, true. But from somewhere I must find strength.
12: You must.
13: To pick up the shattered fragments of my life, to raise my eyes once again to the horizon and piece by piece put them together again.
12: Sam!
13: And the two of us, dear one, hand in hand, shall go marching down the years together.
12: Oh, yes.
13: Brace yourself, sweetheart.
12: I'll try, Sam.
13: Gather together the homely, humble tools of your trade, find six dry handkerchiefs, and prepare to greet me with a smile behind the tears.
12: Yes.
13: I'll be down before you can change stations with a report entitled The Soap Opera Caper.
11: For NBC, William Spear, radio's outstanding producer, director of mystery and crime drama, brings you the greatest private detective of them all in The Adventures of Sam Spade.
12: Sam?
13: Who called, young widder Perrine?
12: Plain F. Is it all over, Sam?
13: Is a soap opera ever over, dear one?
12: Oh, but it's not on the phone like you...
13: I know, but it's not the end. It's never the end. Pull up a chair now. Take a firm grip on pad, pencil, and your emotions. Got 'em?
12: I'm at the ready, Sam.
13: Good show. To Agatha Pilbeam from Samuel Spade, license number 137596. Subject, the soap opera caper. How was I to know what was on her mind? This strange woman, this mysterious Agatha Pilbeam, this voice on the telephone, directing me to the big, sprawling house in Hillsborough.
14: Is that clear, Mr. Spade?
13: How urgent is it, Miss Pilbeam?
14: Very, very urgent, Mr. Spade. I don't know which way to turn.
13: So I went to the big, sprawling house in Hillsborough, pulled up behind an ancient Model A parked at the curb, and was walking past it toward the gate when...
15: Spade!
13: Huh? Oh, Throckmorton, isn't it?
15: Good old Sammy, you remember.
13: Yeah. When'd you get out?
15: Last month. But I'm a good boy now. Here, take one of my cards.
13: Dirty.
15: If you know anyone who needs a first-class private eye, Croc's available. What are you doing here, Sam?
13: A lady wants to see me.
15: The soap opera queen?
13: Is that what she is?
15: Sure, six or eight of them, she writes.
13: Oh?
15: Behind the Clouds, The Heart of Julia Jukes.
13: That must be.
15: Life, Oh, I forget the rest.
13: Yeah.
15: Beats gumshoeing, Sammy.
13: Yeah, well, right if you get work, Croc.
15: Yeah, I'm on a job right now.
13: You mean you got your license already?
15: Oh, me? Well, I...
13: Well, you can always run off a photostat of someone else's.
15: Oh, Sam, that's mean.
13: Croc was a crook, but a nice crook. He never killed anybody. He was just an uncurable camera fiend, specializing in taking pictures of people doing what they hadn't ought to be doing. You know, stuff like that. Or if you wanted a photostat of somebody else's document, Croc was your man. Well, I walked up the drive to the door, threw it past a white shirt front that turned out to have a butler in it, and toward what seemed to be your study. But it wasn't. It was your bedroom, and you were reclining on six pillows with a cigarette in a long holder in one hand and the mouthpiece of a dictating machine in the other.
14: But John... Hush, Melinda. There is no way to go now but ahead. John, you're so strong. I need you. I need your courage. We must face this thing together, Melinda.
13: The organ was a phonograph playing in her ear.
14: There is indeed.
13: I waited for an opening, but there just wasn't any, so I had to interrupt.
14: John, don't even...
13: Miss
14: Philbeam. Don't you see, Melinda, we can't run away from life.
13: Miss...
14: We must approach this thing calmly, Melinda. Beg your pardon? Just a minute. My mood music.
13: I see. I'm Sam Spade, Miss Philbeam.
14: Come sit beside me, Mr. Spade.
13: Well...
14: It's time we talked things over.
13: Well, thanks. Oh, maybe you'd better start at the...
14: When a woman reaches 40, Mr. Spade, she comes to lean upon her man.
13: Oh?
14: To look upon him not just as someone to cherish, but as a source, a spring, a fountain of strength.
13: Mm-hmm. Are you still dictating?
14: I'm talking about me, Mr. Spade.
13: Oh.
14: Whom can I turn to? Whom? I grope, I flounder in the darkness, I cry out, I listen in vain for an answer. But there is none.
13: Well, you always have a better chance of getting an answer when you ask a question.
14: What do you mean?
13: What are we talking about?
14: What indeed?
13: Well, I haven't caught the show lately. You'll have to bring me up to date. Why don't you run through the announcer's part, will you? You know, right after the organ, when he says, when we left Julia Jukes yesterday...
14: I'm sorry, I thought I told you on the telephone.
13: No.
14: For many days now, I've seen somewhat of a strange new look on my husband's face.
13: Husband?
14: Dr. Martin Hawkes.
13: Oh, you're married. I thought it was Miss Agatha Philbeam.
14: Oh, 2 years ago today, I met young Dr. Hawkes and married him.
13: Good.
14: Life became beautiful, a gay, laughing thing, a road to happiness. And then...
13: Then?
14: A cloud passed over the sun. Martin became moody, silent. I tried to penetrate the shell, but he only drew farther into it. A strange, terrifying crevasse seemed to have opened up between us.
13: Well?
14: What is it, Martin? I asked him repeatedly. But he'd only stare silently out the window... And finally walked silently from the room.
13: Well, how long did this go on? How long a series did you get out of it?
14: 4 weeks until a few days ago when the final blow fell.
13: Mm.
14: It was evening, and Agatha and Martin were at dinner. Let's look in on them as... Oh, sorry. We were at dinner when the doorbell rang and I answered it. It was a telegram for Martin from Mexico. I gave it to him and watched the blood drain from his handsome features as he read it. His hand trembled, his jaw clenched.
13: But you forced yourself to speak.
14: Yes. What is it, Martin, I asked. Tell me, please, for the sake of our love.
13: And he...
14: Looked down at me as if I were a stranger.
13: Well.
14: Then he crumpled the telegram, threw it savagely into the fireplace, and strode silently from the room. Here, I rescued it from the flames. Read it.
13: Thank you. Regret must confirm your worst fears, Cardoza.
14: What is the terrible secret of Martin Hawkes?
13: Yes.
14: Why did he act so strangely when the mysterious telegram arrived from Mexico? And above all, where is he?
13: You mean he didn't come back?
14: He's been gone for 4 days, Mr. Spade. I must find him. Now, of all times, I need his love. When a woman reaches 40...
13: I know. What do you mean, now, of all times?
14: It's been just a week now. Since the report came back from the laboratory after my physical examination.
13: Oh.
14: The doctor from Vienna.
13: Mm-hmm.
14: You see, Mr. Spade, I, too, have a terrible secret.
13: Well, don't you want to tell me about it?
14: Yes. I have a very rare, incurable disease. There are only 6 short weeks to live.

0: Less than an hour after his distressing interview with Agatha, our boy Sammy walked into the beautifully appointed office of young Dr. Hawks at 450 Sutter to find his nurse, pretty young Nora Sheldrake, a new character, working at her desk in the reception room. In response to a question from Sammy, we hear Nora saying,
1: I have no idea where Martin has gone, Mr. Spade, but I can tell you why.
0: Tell me, Nora. Please feel free to tell me.

0: Sammy, we hear Nora saying...
1: I have no idea where Martin has gone, Mr. Spade, but I can tell you why.
0: Tell me, Nora. Please feel free to tell me everything.
1: It's that woman, Mr. Spade.
0: Agatha?
1: Yes. Yes, Agatha.
0: Mm-hmm.
1: She never understood Martin. She doesn't understand Martin. She never has tried to understand Martin, do you hear me? She never has tried.
0: I take it you don't care for Agatha Pilby.
1: I hate her.
0: Nora?
1: I do, I hate her. She thinks her money can buy everything, even Martin. Well, it won't. She knows that now.
0: Well, calm yourself, Nora. Try and think back now to the last time you saw Martin Hawks.
1: It was Monday.
0: 4 days ago?
1: Yes. The call came from some legal firm named Bennett and Hatch.
0: Now, let me write that down.
1: I switched the call into Martin. I was worried for him. I was concerned. I have to admit now I did a terrible thing.
0: Ah, you listened in.
1: I did. They told him his sister was in town, that she was working at some nightclub and wanted to see him.
0: What nightclub was this?
1: Let me see. It was the Tortuga.
0: Mm-hmm. What else?
1: That's all. They hung up then, and Martin came out. I watched the blood drain from his handsome features.
0: His hand trembled, his jaw clenched.
1: Yes. I'm going out, Nora, he said. If I'm not back, don't worry. That's all. It was so like Martin.
0: The Tortuga was only a few blocks away on Post Street, so I walked there. We were just tooling up for the dinner trade when I arrived, sailed around backstage like Billy Rose on an inspection tour, found the doorman and showed him the snapshot you'd given me of young Dr. Hawks. Or tried to.
2: Look, young feller, I told you we don't have no dancer here named Hawks. I ain't got
0: look,
2: time to...
0: Dorman, please, take a look at the picture.
2: No, I ain't got your...
0: Picture? Yeah.
2: Yeah.
0: Hmm?
2: That fellow was here at that. Monday night it was.
0: Well, who'd he come to see?
2: Well, wasn't nobody named Hawks, mister. It was Beth Jardine.
0: Well, bless you, Dorman, bless you.
2: Bless you, too.
0: Thank you. Beth Jardine. Well?
3: Come in. Close the door, will you?
0: Yeah.
3: Drafty.
0: Yeah, yeah. Is there anything I can...
3: There sure is. Zip me up, Jack.
0: I'm Sam.
3: I don't care if you're Boris Karloff. You got hands, haven't you?
0: Well...
3: Zip me up.
0: Okay. You say when.
3: When?
0: Can you breathe?
3: Oh, no. You can't have everything. Ouch. What's on your mind, Jack?
0: Martin Hawks.
3: Sorry. Never heard of him.
0: Look, we're getting along beautifully up to now, honey. Let's not spoil it. You not only know Martin Hawks, you're his sister.
3: What makes you think
0: What's
3: I
0: that
3: know?
0: Card stuck over there in the mirror? Bennett and Hatch, attorneys at law. Aha! The same Bennett and or Hatch who called Martin Monday afternoon and told him his sister wanted to see him here. Now, what's this all about?
3: I can't tell you.
0: He got a telegram from Mexico.
3: Mexico?
0: Yeah, it upset him something awful.
3: What'd it say?
0: Regret must confirm your worst fears.
3: You're dead, huh?
0: Yeah.
3: Oh, that's great. Great.
0: Pretty hilarious, huh?
3: Jack, you just ain't got no idea. I got a piece of advice for you, Jack.
0: Oh?
3: Forget about Marty Hawks and live a long and useful life.
0: Mm-hmm. I got a tip for you, too. You're in a tight spot. Watch that zipper, Jack. One of the heavier soap opera types, Beth was, with a throaty voice and the talent for besmirching reputations. What was the mysterious influence she wielded over young Dr. Hawks? How much did she know about his strange disappearance? What about the cryptic telegram from Mexico City? And what about dinner? The last question I could answer. I stopped at Schroeder's for sauerbraten and potato pancakes, ran into Larry Mahoney of Homicide, who was off duty, and we stopped in at a handy alley and bowled until 11. I was walking back down Market Street when I passed the Flood Building, which reminded me of the firm of Bennett and Hatch, who resided there. As a matter of fact, it looked like they were there right now, since the light was on behind the second floor window with their name on it. Now, the sensible thing would have been to call around 9 in the morning, but as I seldom do sensible things, I hustled up the stairs and down the corridor.

0: their office. Someone other than Bennett or Hatch had put in some time, obviously. The drawers of a dozen or more file cases had been pulled out and dumped on the floor, the desk drawers likewise. And to mark it clearly as the work of a thoroughgoing professional, the safe door was off its hinges. All this took me back to the Model A parked in front of your house this afternoon, Agatha, and I was contemplating same when... Hello?
1: Bennett.
0: Yeah?
1: Good, Christopher. I was scared you wouldn't be there. Try to get you at home. Do it, baby, do it. Pull the string. We'll never make it with this guy. We're through. Pull the string here. Do it, baby, do it. Make it...
0: Hello? Operator! Operator! Operator! I finally got someone at the Tortuga Club who knew where Beth Jardine lived, an apartment on Russian Hill. I didn't stop to ask which apartment, and when I got there, I found I didn't have to.
2: All right, stand back, everybody! Stand back!
0: Dugan!
3: Hello, Sam.
0: What happened?
3: Jane just knocked herself off.
0: Huh?
3: Jumped from a room on the eighth floor. Stand back, you yowls!
0: There was no need to, but I looked at her anyway, just to make sure. It was Beth, all right. When she said she was through, she meant it. I was just turning to go when something big in a tan camel's hair brushed past me and bent over the body.
4: Where is she? Where? Beth! Sister! Beth! Beth! Oh!
0: I recognized him from the snapshot. Wild-haired, with a 4 days' growth of beard on his lean, handsome face. It was Martin Hawks, on the verge of collapse. Officer Dugan and I helped him through the crowd toward the ambulance that had just rolled up, sat him on the running board, and began to question him.
5: What was that again?
3: Your name. What's your name?
5: My name. Of course, I don't know. I don't know my name.
0: It happens to everyone in soap operas sooner or later. When he filled out the forms on poor Beth Jardine, old Doc Peterson gave Martin a double O, blew his nose, and announced with a twinkle in his eye,
6: "Appears to me like young Dr. Hawks has got himself a case of amnesia."
0: Will the mind of young Dr. Hawks come out of the fog? What does he know about the death of Beth? Was it murder or suicide or both? And what of the mysterious telegram from Mexico City? Will Agatha ever discover the terrible secret of young Dr. Hawks? And will stupid Sam ever discover anything? Before we continue, a word from our announcer.
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0: Three chimes mean good times on NBC. Saturday night is date night, but tomorrow poor Dennis Day has trouble with his girlfriend Gloria. However, Dennis manages to sing his way out of trouble in his charming, boyish fashion. And say, why not let Dennis help your Saturday evening along, too? And for more music and fun tomorrow, there's the Judy Canova Show, starring Judy in a melodic and carefree half hour of laughs. And Grand Ole Opry with singing MC Red Foley and his special guest, cowboy troubadour Ernie Tubb. And now back to the soap opera caper, tonight's adventure with Sam Spade. It's a half hour later now, in the sterile whiteness of a hospital room, that the three of us, you, Agatha, I, and old Doc Peterson, gather around the pale, quiet form of young Dr. Hawks.
1: Martin. Martin, speak to me. Martin, darling.
2: Who are you?
1: Agatha, dear. Your own Agatha.
3: Come, Agatha. Better leave him be for now.
1: Oh, Doc, I can't go on. When a woman reaches...
3: I know. You gotta be strong, Agatha. Sam, We better leave him be for now.
0: Well, you're the doctor.
1: Oh, Doc, what could have done this to Martin?
3: Oh, shock sometimes.
1: You don't mean...
3: Yes, I'm afraid I do.
1: Seeing his sister, then?
3: Could be. Or sometimes it's just a matter of a body getting into such a fix his mind backs off and refuses to have any part of it.
1: The wire from Mexico City.
3: Eh?
1: His terrible secret. The strange threat hanging over him and his sister. Driving one to suicide. And the other to do this.
3: Well...
1: No wonder poor Martin gave away before this.
0: Sure, sure. And there's still another explanation.
3: How's that, Sam?
0: That he figured amnesia was a nice, easy way not to have to account for what he's been up to for the last 4 days. Or where he was when the dame took off from the 8th story.
1: Mr. Spade, you're not accusing Martin.
0: There's something buzzing around in his little mind. The nurse tells me she got him into a pair of pajamas and tucked him in nice and cozy before we got here.
1: Well...
3: Yes, well...
0: You may not have noticed, Agatha, because he'd pulled the covers up around his neck, but our boy had his clothes back on just now.
3: What? Martin! Hey! He's gone!
0: Indeed he was Martin, as we could plainly deduce from the open window and the curtains blowing gently out over the fire escape. Young Dr. Hawks, indeed, had packed up his amnesia, his terrible secret, and his toothbrush, and taken off into the night. So I left you sobbing gently on old Doc's shoulder and found me a phone in a drugstore a safe distance away. On the 48th ring, Bennett, of Bennett and Hatch attorneys, answered. He was sleepy. I used all my soft answers, and he used all his hard ones, and finally we got to the point.
4: All right, Spade, all right. The Jardine dame left a sealed envelope with us.
0: What was in it?
4: How do I know? It was sealed, marked personal and confidential, to be delivered to the city attorney in the event of my death. Signed, Beth Jardine Hawks.
0: Signed how?
4: Beth Jardine Hawks.
0: Not Beth Hawks Jardine.
4: No. Is it important?
0: Just a tiresome detail, Bennett. So she brought you the envelope, paid your fee, and you stuck it in the vault for her. Then what?
4: Well, she had us call her brother and tell him to meet her at the Tortuga. Period. That ended our part of it. We didn't even get our feet wet.
0: On the contrary, Bennett, you're up to your ears.
4: In what?
0: Blackmail. Bye. Which explained many things, to wit, A, the wire from Mexico City from the lawyer named Cardoza, B, the murder of Beth Jardine, and C, the reason for young Dr. Hawk's mysterious flight from the hospital, his mind still fogged with amnesia. It did not, however, explain why stupid Sam had kept Croc Morton's business card in his vest pocket for 21 pages without doing something about it. The address was near 3rd and Howard, not one of the better business sections, even for a private detective. I walked down 3rd Street past the Sherry and Muscatel joints, looking at numbers, and then discovered it wasn't necessary. The old Model A was pulled up in front of what might have been a respectable office building before the earthquake, but now couldn't decide whether to be a warehouse or a tenement. Thus far, a harmonious picture. But behind the Model A was something twice as long and three times as shiny with a motor running. out of place by about $4,000. Out kind of late, aren't you, Nora?
2: Sam!
0: Nora.
2: Sam!
0: Nora. Don't reach for the horn.
2: But he told me...
0: Sure, and you believed it, like everything else he told you. Come on, get out.
2: I will not get out.
0: Oh, but you will, or I'll pull you out by your pretty blonde hair. Now, come on.
2: You...
0: There. That's it.
2: You can't do this to me, Mr. Spade. Nothing can stop Martin and me. We have our right to happiness.
0: Uh-huh. Just the two of you. Chins up, eyes on the horizon. Let the dead past bury its dead.
2: How can you joke
0: about... It's no joke, believe me. You got taxi fare?
2: Why?
0: Because you're going to get in my cab, go home, put your hair up in curlers, and go to bed. After saying to yourself 1,000 times, what a lucky little girl you are that Martin Hawks didn't shove you out a window, too. Now, scoot. Scoot! It was the kind of a dark stairway that made me yearn for the comfortable feel of a shoulder holster under my left arm. At the top was a 3.5-watt bulb, and at the other end of the hallway, a crack of light under Croc's office door. Between the two was a cat, more's the pity. So abandoning my stealthy approach, I walked up to the door, turned the knob, stuck my hand in my side coat pocket like Edward G. Robinson, and kicked the door open. Croc was sitting at his desk behind a stack of bills. The closet door was just closing softly. Who was in the closet? And did he still have his toothbrush, his terrible secret, and his amnesia with him?
5: Well, Sammy.
0: Yeah.
5: You took me up on it right quick, huh? Have a chair.
0: I sat on a chair in the corner out of line of the closet door behind the desk.
5: Oh, Sammy. Mm-hmm. You got a job for me, huh?
0: Yeah. You don't look like you need a job, Croc.
5: Oh, this?
0: Yeah.
5: Oh, this is nothing. Good day at the track, that's all. What's on your mind?
0: Remember the Blennerhassett job?
5: Huh?
0: The one with the letters before you went up?
5: What are you talking about, sir?
0: The shakedown, Croc. The dame who wanted you to get the letters back, remember? You know, so you got them for her, delivered and collected after you had the photostats made.
5: Sam, you're crazy. I never done no such thing.
0: You can level with me, Croc. You collected on the photostats for 8 years.
5: Oh, wait, Sam.
0: Well, forget it. Anyway, I got another one. Dr. Martin Hawks, married to the soap opera queen, you know.
5: What about it, Sam?
0: She's worth a couple of $1,000,000 and has 6 weeks to live. As her husband, he's her only heir. Nice spot to be in.
5: Yeah.
0: Only he isn't her husband.
5: Huh?
0: Because the Mexican divorce from his first wife, the late Beth Jardine Hawks, wasn't legal, you know.
5: What?
0: She blew in a month ago and began shaking him down after leaving the marriage certificate and a batch of other papers with some lawyers for life insurance.
5: Sam, I just ain't interested.
0: When you hear the payoff, Croc, it's just like the dame with letters.
5: What do you mean?
0: Hawks hired someone to crack the lawyer's office and get the papers out of the safe. Some smart guy, yeah? An unfrocked private eye who doesn't have a license. I found out where he had the photostats made, though. I can get copies.
5: Spade, for crying out loud, shut up.
0: The closet doorknob was turning slowly. I waved him out of the way and picked up the chair. It was all over 2 seconds after it started. A door flew open. He came out with his terrible secret, which turned out to be a gun. And I wrapped the chair right around his head. So I picked up the gun and Croc and young Dr. Hawks, and we all picked up a ride to headquarters. Only one scene remained to be played in today's exciting episode.
1: I shall try to be brave, Mr. Spade. Sounds like such a cliche now.
0: Good show, Agatha. Good show. Good show.
1: Life must go on, you know. Even when a woman...
0: You were born in 1911, I believe.
1: Yes. As I say, life must go on, even when a woman reaches...
0: Indeed, it must. We have our happy moments and our sad ones, our pleasures, our trials, our joys, and our heartbreaks.
1: And sometimes, Mr. Spade...
0: Yes?
1: Sometimes, at the bottom of our cup of bitterness, we find a pearl.
0: We do?
1: The laboratory test.
0: A mistake, definitely. They got yours mixed up with someone else's, and you have no incurable disease and many years of happiness ahead of you.
1: Yes, Mr. Spade... But happiness? I wonder. Can a woman past 40, whose husband is a convicted murderer, find happiness? Alone?
0: Good show. Period. End of opera.
2: Oh, Sam.
0: Uh-huh.
2: Sam, I can't wait for tomorrow's episode.
0: I'll be sure to tune in at this very same time, Cherub, and meanwhile, answer me this.
2: What, Sam?
0: How long will it take a woman past 20 to turn out a 25-page report.
6: Yes, sir. I'll have the answer after a brief word from our announcer.
0: Three chimes mean good times on NBC. Tomorrow, Arturo Toscanini will conduct the renowned NBC Symphony in the fourth of a Saturday concert series. For tomorrow's one-hour performance, celebrated Maestro Toscanini has chosen works by Debussy, Respighi, and Edward Elgar. You're invited tomorrow to the NBC Symphony and Toscanini. There, little girl. No tears now. No tears.
6: They're tears of gratitude, Sam. Mm. When I read all this about other people's troubles, I'm so grateful to you for the smooth life we have together.
0: Effie.
6: Sam.
0: Effie.
6: Sam.
0: Effie.
6: Sam.
0: That takes about 10 seconds. Go ahead.
6: I'm only merely a secretary, but...
0: Shh. It's over now. Matter of fact, we're 10 seconds over.
6: Oh, well, Sam, I haven't even your wife to be versus...
0: Nothing but peace and quiet.
6: And fairly regular paycheck.
0: With only a corpse now and then to produce a ripple on the mirror smoothness of our bliss.
6: Oh, that's beautiful, Sam.
0: I thought so.
6: You don't have a single terrible secret either.
0: No, but just to keep you interested, dear one, from time to time I shall pick up a piece of paper, read it, let the blood drain slowly from my face, then clasp you to me thusly.
6: Sam!
0: Holding you close and just before striding silently from the room, mutter in your shell pink ear.
6: I know. Good night, Sam.
0: Good night, sweetheart.

0: The Adventures of Sam Spade are produced, edited, and directed by William Spear. Sam Spade was played by Stephen Dunn. Lorreen Tuttle is Effie. 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

0: presenting Orson Welles as The Third Man. The Lives of Harry Lime. The fabulous stories of the immortal character, originally created in the motion picture The Third Man, with zither music by Anton Karas.
1: One late afternoon a couple of years ago, a plane was sighted about 70 miles out of the Orly Airport in Paris. It was a private plane, of medium size, and nobody was in it. Nobody at all. The plane, keeping its course steadily toward Paris, was flying itself. Why was it empty? Who had been flying it? And why and in what circumstances had they left it? Thereby hangs a tale.

0: Yes, Harry Lime speaking.
1: One moment, please.
0: Hello? Hello? Yes?
2: I am at the hotel to cut it on tea. Come and see me tonight. I have a job.
0: Well, I'm in Vienna. Well, there isn't a plane out of here until Saturday.
2: I am sending you mine.
0: Your what?
2: My private plane. This is Arcadian.
0: Oh?
2: Gregory Arcadian. You know who that is?
0: Yes, I think so.
2: You think you know who is Gregory Arcadian? My friend, that is wonderful answer. More wonderful than you guess. I'll see you soon, Mr.

0: And sure enough, just as the great Mr. Arkadin had willed it, there I was on that famous plane of his. And promptly after dinner, there I was at the Hotel de Cap, which is in Antibes, which is in the south of France. France is wonderful, and so is money.
1: You're waiting to see my father.
0: Was your father Gregory Arkady?
1: Yes.
0: Well, that's who I'm waiting for.
1: Mr. Lyme, I am completely in my father's confidence. We are extremely close. He told me everything. What about you? What is your business?
0: Oh, I dabble, Miss Arkady. I dabble in a variety of sordid things.
1: I see. Hmm. If you sit down, I'll tell my father your business.
0: I sat down like a good little boy on the edge of the chair. I lit a cigarette and crossed my legs and tried not to look impressed about the fact that I was going to meet Gregory Arkady. But it wasn't any use. I wasn't even fooling myself.
1: There you are, Father.
2: Go in and introduce our guest, Raina. You are Mr. Lyme, aren't you?
0: Yes, that's right.
2: I've heard many things about you, Mr. Lyme.
0: Well, I've heard many things about you, Mr. Arkady.
2: What exactly have you heard about me? Go on, I have my reasons for asking.
0: Well, everybody knows you're one of the richest men in Europe, Mr. Arkady. You're supposed to have big interests all the way from Denmark to Belgium to Congo, but you... Well, for one thing, you've never been photographed.
2: I do not like to be photographed, Mr. Lyme.
0: Well, that's okay with me, Mr. Arkady.
2: I think you're starting to make fun of me.
0: No, I'm waiting for you to start making some sense, Mr. Arkady.
2: You are a crook, Mr. Lyme. Because you are a tough crook, not a little sneak thief. Tell me, ever hear of something called an intelligence check?
0: Intelligence check, yes, I think. But doesn't that mean some sort of check by an intelligence service in the army or something on a man's past?
2: Some sort of. No, it's not some sort of check. It is, as you would say, the full treatment. Well,
0: yes.
2: We are very thorough, army people from the intelligence service. They turn up the carpet. They look under the wall.
0: Which army is this, Mr. Arkady? Oh, I wouldn't know.
2: It's an allied operation. The U.S. Army in the whole contest. I understand, Mr. Lyme, that all bids are examined not only on their own merits, but also on the merits of a man's record in the past. This is their famous intelligence check.
0: Okay. Now you're beginning to make a little sense. You want the contract for building these bases. You're afraid of an investigation. So you want to hire me to help you cover up a few items that might not show up so nicely on your private file.
2: Are you telling me or asking me, Mr. Lyme?
0: I'm guessing.
2: Well, guess again.
0: No, let's play something else. How about Pachisi or Lotto?
2: I am not playing games, Lyme. I am hiring you for a double
0: work. A minute ago, Arkady, you called me a crook. It's a sense you've got a touch of larceny on the brain, or you wouldn't have called me in. What's the offer?
2: $10,000.
0: Tax free, old man.
2: You can have it in gold. Liechtenstein.
0: Well, that's a nice offer. Here's you want killed before I give you my final reply.
2: You are to kill nobody. You are to cover up nothing.
0: That's
2: you are
0: good.
2: To perform no illegal acts whatever. No, Mr. Lyme. I am not hiring your so easily adjustable conscience. I am buying you a knowledge of the continental underworld.
0: Oh.
2: And that is all. I want you to make an investigation and prepare me a report.
1: What do you want to know?
3: You to make that report, Mr. Lyme. You to investigate.
0: Well, okay, Mr. Cotton, but just what is it you're afraid they'll find out?
3: I swear, Mr. Lyme, I wish I knew.
0: Well, there must be something you wouldn't be so worried, and I guess you figure if I can't smoke it out, the FBI isn't likely to either, but still, I...
3: Let me tell you a poetic little story.
0: Okay, old man, if you insist.
3: It is the winter of 27.
0: Oh, really?
3: I'm a young man, and the city is Lucerne. I have only the suit I was wearing and a wallet with 200,000 francs. That money, that's my present great fortune.
0: Yes, well...
3: The stages, Mr. Lyme, the stages by which I erected myself into the position of one of the richest men in the world may be traced. They call me a man of mystery in the newspapers, but really all of that story can be pieced together and checked.
0: Yes, I'm sure of it,
3: sir. Mr. Lyme, what happened before the winter? Where did I come from in my bodysuit? I found it. That's my real secret, Mr. Lyme. I don't know who I am.
0: So that was my assignment. tell Mr. Arkadin who he was. Yes, old Doc Harry Lyon was supposed to cure a slight case of amnesia, which had only been pestering the patient for the last 20 years. By the way, I could see that this little paper wasn't going to be any kind of a cinch. Well, there was plenty of cash, you know, unlimited traveling expenses and all that. But as far as a cue or a clue to the facts about his own distant, mysterious past, Gregory Arkadin was just about as helpful and as chatty as a clam. Now, look, Mr. Arkadin.
2: Arkadin.
0: Okay, Arkadin. We're not changing anything about it, but... Hey, how do you know it's Arkadin?
2: I know my own name.
0: Who says so?
2: I say so.
0: Who are you?
2: That I am paying you to find out, Mr. Arkadin.
0: Exactly. So what makes you so sure about your name? Maybe it's really the name of a town. A candy bar you happen to be eating. Maybe it's the name of the man you murdered.
2: You see,
0: Mr. Arkadin, I don't know how to... The best way to begin finding out...
2: How's that?
0: Isn't it obvious, old man? By assuming the worst.
4: Rapide, Mr. Gregory Arkadin, demande Mr. Lyon, Mr. Harry Lyon, as you did.
0: Yes?
5: Well, Mr. Lyon, what have you found out?
0: Hello, Arkadin. How did you find out I was in Zurich?
5: I have an office in Zurich. Well?
0: Well, what?
5: You heard me. What have you found out? Who was I? Where did I come from? What,
0: You came from Warsaw.
5: That?
0: Warsaw.
5: That?
0: Well, I said you came from Warsaw. That's 27. I'm not sure where you came from originally, but your tailor thinks
5: what?
0: That,
5: what?
0: Your tailor, the one who made your clothes when you first came to Zurich.
5: He is dead.
0: The one who owned the shop, not the cutter. You probably never noticed him. He remembers you. But he remembers the label in the first coat you were wearing.
5: What label? What did he say?
0: Yeah, well, he doesn't know. All he remembers is that the coat was made in Warsaw.
5: That
0: the coat
5: much?
0: Was made in... No, it's not much, but something.
5: Well, what are you going to do now? You can't get it.
0: No, but an awful lot of Poles left home since 27.
5: You mean refugees?
0: That's right.
5: But they went everywhere, all over the place.
0: That's right.
5: Well, where are you going now?
0: Well, I'm going to look up a few Poles.
5: But where?
0: That's what you said, Mr. Arkadin.

0: And now Orson Welles, as Harry Lime, the third man, continues in today's story, Man of Mystery.
1: And now here I am in Paris, in Maxine's. I'll spare you all the sordid details. What that is now is that my dinner companion is a vendeuse at a couturier's, which means her profession is helping Jacques sell all those dresses of his. She is Polish, this dinner companion of mine, a refugee. And this is partly because I am closing in on that section of the population, and she is also a very classy dish indeed, that section I'm closing in on. The name is Baroness Nagel. And by this time, we're leading across the empty coffee cups, making eyes at each other.
2: I'm enjoying myself, you know. I didn't think I would.
1: Go ahead, Joyce, if you want to. I'm on an expense account. Do you mind if I ask you a rather personal question?
2: No,
1: Baroness?
2: I don't think so.
1: I'd like you to tell me something about the criminal underworld of Warsaw.
2: For a couple of years, Mr. Lyme, and only because my family needed the money very much.
1: Yes,
2: I was attached to the Warsaw
1: police.
2: I think I was helpful. But the truth is, I was only used on one case. There's a sort of wooden duck.
1: Hmm?
2: You call it a decoy. There were several of us all working to break up a gang of a certain criminal called Sophie.
1: Sophie,
2: It was all frightfully sordid.
1: Yes,
2: one isn't a brute, but still one is glad actually to be useful in breaking it up. It was a pity the leader was really caught.
1: So the leader, Sophie, never got away. What was her full name?
2: Sophie. Does it really matter?
1: Well, it might, yes, quite a lot.
2: She's been married to...
1: Well, do you know the man's name?
2: I will look it up for you. Apparently, she's very irrespectable now and has nothing to fear.
1: Well, I thought they were very strict about people with criminal records in Argentina.
2: Oh, yes, not Argentina.
1: No?
2: Not Brazil, Mr. Lyme.
1: No?
2: And do not imagine you can trap me so easily.
1: You know what? I'll bet you a couple of $100 I can trap you, Baroness.
2: Let's make it, 500. That's more sporting.
1: 500? Well, 300. That's sporting enough. Hmm? I'll write the address of this lady, Sophie, on the back of this menu. And you write your version of it on yours. Hmm?
2: Okay.
1: Well, I've written my guess. Smith, I don't suppose it's right. Let's see how I did. Hmm. Smith. Well, show me what you wrote.
2: I would like to see, first of all, this page.
1: Hmm. One, two, 303. And now let's see what you wrote. Hmm? Thanks. Another Carlo Martinez in the Zip Avenue to Libertad without a cube. Well, you win, Baroness. I did come within a mile of it. The next day, I was on my way to Cuba. And a little time after that, I was in my room in a hotel in Havana. It was after midnight.
3: Yes.
4: Hello,
3: how are you coming, Lyme?
1: Oh, fine. I couldn't be better, Mr. Carter. Got the goods on you. Well, the dirt, all of it. That's what you wanted, wasn't it?
4: How do you mean dirt?
1: Well, I know all about before 27.
4: What?
1: Before 1927. I know what you were up to in Warsaw.
4: In Warsaw? Can you prove it?
1: Well,
4: what's your room number?
1: Maybe you didn't understand. I'm in Havana.
4: So am I.
1: I said Havana.
4: I heard you. What's your number?
1: 208.
4: I'll be right down.

0: Hello, Lyme.
1: Well, Mr. Arcardi, this is a coincidence. What are you doing in Havana, Arcardi?
0: I had some business to attend to. What's your news?
1: I'm just writing out a full report, but if you like, I can boil it down to the essentials.
0: Boil it down.
1: Sophie Wyszynski is living. She's married money, married bigamously, and her real husband, a character known as Oscar, is blackmailing her.
0: What's up?
1: And Oscar's a hophead. He takes heroin in large doses.
0: What's that got to
1: do
0: with
1: me? Well, I managed to lock Oscar away for a few days in a shack outside of town. I didn't give him any chance, and after a while he started talking. He talked quite a lot, Mr. Arcot, and it's all going down in the report.
0: Never mind the report. What did he say?
1: Well, okay, I'll give it to you. If you're asking, there were seven members operating in the gang headed in Warsaw by Sophie Wyszynski. Three of them are dead. Two, Andre Bloch and Jacob Heschelis, are behind the Iron Curtain. Oscar, I've told you about. Well, that leaves one more. His name was Akin Athabadze.
0: Well,
1: in 1927, Athabadze absconded with some of the loot of the gang. The gang never found him, but I have another source, and I'll tell you about that later. But I've managed to trace Mr. Athabadze to Zurich, where he changed his name. Does that mean anything to you?
0: Why should it?
1: I suppose I should tell you that the name he took was Arcadi. Gregory Arcadi.
0: You'd have to prove it.
1: I can.
0: You're positive?
1: Positive.
0: You spoke of sources. Who are they?
1: Well, it's very involved, Mr. Arcadi, and I'm tired. I'd rather put the whole thing down in an orderly way in my report.
0: And when will that be?
1: Well, I'm leaving Cuba tomorrow, and then I'll have all the facts assembled in Paris, and I'll put it down by the end of the week and give it to
0: you. I see. I hope you're mistaken, Mr. Lyme. It would be a terrible thing if what you tell me is true.
1: I'm not mistaken.
0: Well, whatever happens, say nothing of this to my daughter. Absolutely nothing. Do I have your word on that?
1: Of course.
0: I wonder if you could possibly guess what an awful thing it is. To have only a conscience. A conscience. And no memory at all.
1: Two days later, I was in France. Raina phoned me at my hotel, and I took her to dinner. She tried to draw me out, but I wasn't having any of that. I'd given Arcadi a promise, and no matter what he'd been or what I was, that was one promise that was going to be kept.
2: I wish you weren't so mysterious about everything, Harry. You see, I know about the airports. There's to be three of them in Portugal. It means a great deal of money for whoever gets the contract.
1: Yes, that's where the intelligence check business comes. You know, I don't even think he knows what an intelligence check is.
2: He's heard people talking about it, you know, army people and others. And
1: yeah.
2: And it worries me. Remember, he's a Russian.
1: Yes.
2: And that means
1: hey.
2: He grew up with an almost superstitious fear of
1: hey.
2: All secret police.
1: Just a second. How do you know he's Russian?
2: Well, I am his daughter.
1: Yes, but he doesn't know himself where he was born. What are you laughing at?
2: Is that what he told you, that he didn't know where he was born?
1: You mean he was lying?
2: Oh, he can't help it, Harry. He lies to everybody. It's his nature.
1: Oh, well, what about this amnesia?
2: What amnesia?
1: Well, 1927, your father found himself in Zurich with his pocket full of money and no memory at all. He didn't know where he came from or who he was or where he got the money. Wait a minute. You mean the whole thing was a lie?
2: I never heard of amnesia lasted that long. More than 20 years, except in cheap books and bad movies. Oh, Harry, you should have known better than to believe that.
1: So he'd been lying. Lying all the time. He knew his past, as well as I knew my own. And just as I was absorbing that, the news came from Cuba. A friend in Havana sent it to me, a clipping from one of the newspapers, said he thought I'd be interested. Well, I was. It seems that Signor Oscar Trebitsch and Signora Martini, formerly Sophie Wyszynski of Poland, had been found together in a ditch in a suburb of Havana. Both were dead. They had been strangled.
3: Sophie and Oscar.
4: What's that?
3: Oscar, Mr. Arcadin. Oscar and Sophie. Remember, Sophie? She used to be your girlfriend back in Warsaw when you were working for her as a white slaver and dope smuggler. Oscar was her husband. They were found dead in a ditch, Mr. Arcado. In a ditch near Havana. They'd been strangled.
4: What about it?
3: Well, I know why you did it. You...
4: Lyme, listen to me. I'm paying you money. Big money. I'll even raise the sum, I'll see you in Paris.
3: No, I'd rather not see you, Mr. Arcado. I'd rather not be strangled and left in the ditch.
4: Well, then, what do you propose?
3: Well, I propose to tell your story, Mr. Arcado. The whole story. Remember, I have the proof.
4: We'll see about your proofs. I'm an important man, Lyme. Not a little crook like you. Nobody believes you.
3: Well, I'm sorry, Mr. Arcado. I'm really very sorry. But I've already found somebody who does believe me.
4: Who? Who believes you? Nobody that matters. You forget who I am.
3: Well, you're the father of Raina, Mr. Arcado. I told you I was sorry, but I had to save my life.
4: You mean you told Raina?
3: Yes, Mr. Arcado.
4: And she believed you?
3: Everything. Everything except the murder of Sophie and Oscar. She thinks it may not have been you who did that, and of course I can't prove that it was, but if I should be killed now, Mr. Arcado, that would be proof enough, wouldn't it? Wouldn't it, Mr. Arcado?

0: And now, Harry Lawrence.
1: So, that's how the plane happened to be empty. Arkady must have set the controls before he jumped out. But why? Why did he jump instead of crashing? I think because he wanted Raina to know it wasn't accidental. Because he wanted her to realize it, rather than face her, knowing she knew about him, he preferred to die. But of course, that's only a theory. There wasn't any note in the plane, just the portfolio of the famous dispatch case he always traveled with, filled with all the great affairs of the world. Now we can only guess. Gregory Arkadin remained, even to the last, a man of mystery.

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10: Ladies and gentlemen, the story you are about to hear is true. 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
9: NBC brings you Dragnet. 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You're assigned to narcotics detail. For more than 2 months, doctors' offices have been burglarized, hospital pharmacies pillaged, drugstores robbed, medical supply firms ransacked, with one purpose in mind, the theft of narcotics. The criminals are expert, cunning, vicious. Your job, get them.
10: Dragnet, the documented drama of an actual crime, investigated and solved by the men who unrelentingly stand watch on the security of your home, your family, and your life. For the next 30 minutes, transcribed in cooperation with the Los Angeles Police Department, you will travel step by step on the side of the law through an actual case from official police files. From beginning to end, from crime to punishment, Dragnet is the story of your police force in action.
11: It was Thursday, March 23rd. It was windy in Los Angeles. We were working the night watch out of narcotics. My partner's Ben Romero. The boss is Ed Backstrand, chief of detectives. My name's Friday. I was on my way back from the record bureau, and it was 10:35 p.m. when I got to room 24, narcotics detail.
12: Yeah, okay. Well, we'll be right over. Thank you. Get anything, Joe?
11: Nothing we don't know already. How about you?
12: That was the county hospital on the phone. Doc Welch. Pretty fair lead. I told him we'd be right over.
11: What's he got?
12: One of our informants, Benny Trounsell. Ready?
11: Let's go. What's with Benny?
12: It's bad shape. Somebody worked him over. They found him in an alley off of South Main.
11: Yeah?
12: Doc says Trounsell talked before he passed out.
11: Anything good?
12: He claimed he knows who's running the new dope racket in town. Says they got him.
11: No, let's take the stairs here, huh? Why should they bother with small fry like Benny?
12: That's what I'm wondering. Blackmail, maybe.
11: Benny's still on the needle? Maybe that accounts for his story.
12: Doc says his skull is fractured. Morphine doesn't do that to you.
11: Yeah. Benny mention any names?
12: I don't know. Doc didn't say.
11: Here's the garage. Come on. When did they pick up Benny?
12: About an hour ago. He had a pocket full of Bentles on him. Heroin.
11: Trounsell's small fry. He never had that much dope on him in his life.
12: That's what makes it interesting. Let's go.
13: County Hospital?
14: Yes, sir. The line is busy. Will you wait? Thank you. Can I help you, gentlemen?
11: We'd like to see Dr. Welch. She's expecting us.
14: Your name, please?
11: This is Sergeant Romero. My name's Friday, police officer.
14: Oh, yes. Around the corner to your left, room 127. The doctor's waiting for you.
11: Thank you. Come on, Ben.
12: I hope Benny's still talking. We could sure use a lead.
11: Yeah. Here it is. 127.
15: Hiya, Ben. Joe?
11: How are you, Doc? Anything new?
15: Just left Trounsell upstairs.
12: You think we can talk to him now?
15: Won't do much good. He died about 6 minutes ago.
11: For almost 2 years, Benny Trounsell, an addict himself, had been one of the most valuable informants Ben and I had in the narcotic gangs. More than once, he had helped us solve a case, but this time, if Benny Trounsell had any direct leads to the nerve center of the newest narcotic ring, he took them with him. Besides his dying accusation that the ring had gotten to him, he left behind only two small scraps of information. First, when he arrived at the county hospital, Dr. Welch reported that Trounsell repeatedly muttered the name Patterson. Secondly, among the few personal effects found in his pockets was a good amount of heroin and a small piece of white paper with two words scrawled on it, Tucker Building. Benny Trounsell's body was taken to the county morgue, and the next morning it was posted. At the coroner's inquest, the cause of death was listed as a brain hemorrhage induced by severe blows by a blunt instrument on the sides and base of the skull, inflicted by a person or persons unknown. Besides Ben and myself, the only identification witness at the inquest was a woman who managed a rooming house in Benedict Alley, where Trounsell used to stay periodically. After the inquest, we questioned her briefly in our office.
12: Miss Stritch, you say you can't remember any friends Trounsell had while he stayed at your rooming house?
14: No, I can't. Besides, if I knew that man used dope, I never would have rented him a room.
11: How long did he rent from you, Miss Stripe?
14: About 6 months. I run a respectable house. I don't mind if my people drink a little now and then, but those dope users, no, sir.
11: Did you know anything about Trounsell, Miss Stripe? Where he spent his time, where he had his meals?
14: Well, don't serve at my place. Too much trouble. Most poor people eat at the Ace lunchroom, down the corner.
12: Where's that, Miss Stripe?
14: Grant and South Main, right down the corner.
12: And you think Trounsell might have spent some time there?
14: He might have, I don't know.
11: Ms. Strite, did Trounsell ever mention anyone by the name of Patterson?
14: No. Patterson? No.
11: And you can't recall any friends he might have had?
14: He had any friends and never set foot in my house. That's all I know.
11: All right, Ms. Strite, thank you.
12: Here's a card, ma'am. If you come across any information about Trounsell, we'd appreciate it if you'd call us.
14: All right. Isn't that all?
12: That's all, ma'am. Thank you.
14: Well, bye.
12: Goodbye, ma'am.
11: Big help.
12: Yeah, not even a good identification witness.
11: You got those listings we made on the Tucker Building?
12: Yeah. Yeah, let's see. Here it is.
11: Okay, let me have it, huh? Tucker Building, 7310 South Wilshire. I wonder what Benny Trounsell could have been doing out there.
12: Shouldn't be too hard to check. It's a small building.
11: Yeah. Six listings for the whole place. A couple of law offices, real estate guy, dentist, architect, and a doctor.
12: One dentist, one doctor could be a lead.
11: Maybe. Pretty thin.
16: Friday, Romero. You got a minute?
12: Yes, Skipper. Come on.
11: Yeah. What do you got, Ed?
16: Letters. Here's a sample. Now listen to this.
13: Chief of Detectives Ed Backstrand, City Hall, Los Angeles. In view of mounting wave of narcotic robberies, strongly recommend that your efforts to curb this lawlessness be redoubled.
11: They all like that?
13: All of them. They're mad. Can you blame them?
11: Not a bit. We haven't got much to go on, Chief. The gang's pretty smart.
13: All right, then let's be smarter. There's no law against it.
12: Doing our best, Giver.
13: Then make it better. I'm sick of that bunch, and I'm tired of these letters. And look at that record. In 2 months, 15 drugstores robbed, 8 medical offices, 2 supply houses, 2 hospital pharmacies. Narcotics missing every time. Now, who's behind it?
11: None of the old-timers. We've checked them out. Gone over every hype and mainliner we know of.
13: All right, then get on the transients. New faces. Climb on every one of them that shoots the stuff. Until you get to that gang and break it. If you need help, holler. But get to that gang and break it. Do you understand?
12: Okay, Skipper, we'll try.
13: You dig up anything on that Trounsel case yet?
12: Still checking out one lead.
13: What?
11: Slip of paper we found in Trounsel's pocket, Ed. Said Tucker Building on it, that's all. Just going to check it out when you called.
13: All right, hop on it, fast. We got a lot of pressure on us. Keep in touch with the office.
11: It was almost noon when Ben and I got out to the Tucker Building. It was a two-story affair, comparatively small, very modern. We checked with the dentist in the building first, but he'd never heard of anyone by the name of Benny Trounsel. His records and appointment books proved it out.

0: first, but he'd never heard of anyone by the name of Benny Trounsell. His records and appointment books proved it out.
1: Well, that's one down, Joe.
0: Yeah. Let's try that doctor's office now. What's his name?
1: Let me see. Springer. Dr. Fred Springer. He's on the second floor.
0: Okay. There's a stairway down there. Come on.
1: Pretty close to lunchtime. Might not be in.
0: Maybe. Somebody should be there. We haven't got much time to play with.
1: Yeah. Chief sure was up in there this morning.
0: Here's the office. Fred Springer, M.D.
2: Good morning. May I help you, gentlemen?
0: We'd like to see Dr. Springer, please.
2: Do you have an appointment?
0: No, we don't.
2: Well, the doctor's not in at present. Would you like to make an appointment for later in the day?
1: No, ma'am. We're police officers. This is Sergeant Friday. I'm Sergeant Romero.
2: How do you do? I'm Miss Turner. I'm the doctor's nurse.
0: Then you must take care of the appointment and record books for the doctor.
2: Yes, I do.
0: Well, maybe you can give us the information we're looking for, Miss Turner. Did the doctor ever have a patient by the name of Trounsell, Benny Trounsell?
2: Trounsell?
0: Mm-hmm.
2: No, I don't think so. Just a moment, I'll check.
0: Thank you.
2: No. T-R-O-U-N-S-E-L, is that the way it's spelled?
1: Yes, ma'am.
2: No, the name's not listed here. Let me check the account book. No. Wait. It's funny.
1: What's that, Miss Turner?
2: Here in the back of the book in the doctor's handwriting. Look.
0: Trounsell, the black parrot.
2: Certainly funny. I can't remember seeing that notation before. It must be fairly recent.
1: Miss Turner, what kind of a clientele would you say Dr. Springer has?
2: Oh, it's quite exclusive. Beverly Hills, Bel Air. That's where most of the bills are mailed.
0: Can you recall seeing Trounsell in the office here, Miss Turner? Small man, thin, walked with a kind of a limp, not very well dressed?
2: No, I don't think so. Doesn't sound like any of our patients.
0: Would you show us the doctor's prescription lists for the last 2 months? We'd like to check them.
2: Well, I'm afraid I can't. Dr. Springer keeps them in the safe. He's the only one who has the combination.
1: How long you been with Dr. Springer?
2: About 10 months. Ever since he started his practice out here.
1: Where was he before that?
2: Philadelphia. I don't understand all these questions. Is there anything the matter?
0: Just a routine check, Miss Turner. When do you expect the doctor back?
2: About 4 this afternoon. He's out making home calls.
0: All right. Here's our card. Would you ask him to call us as soon as he comes in?
2: I'll do that.
1: Thank you, Miss Turner. Bye.
2: Goodbye.
0: Bye. Oh, say, Miss Turner, one more question.
2: Yes?
0: Does Dr. Springer have a patient by the name of Patterson?
2: Oh, yes. One of the doctor's first patients, John Patterson. He lives out on East Beverly Drive.
0: When we left Dr. Springer's office, we called R&I. There was no make on John Patterson. Ben and I drove over to see him just on a hunch. It didn't pay off right then, but it showed a little promise. When the maid came to the door of the Swank apartment, she told us Patterson was out for the day. We asked her about Patterson's occupation. She didn't know. We asked her about his friends, his business acquaintances. She could remember only 2 people visiting the apartment. One of them was Dr. Springer, apparently a constant visitor. The other, a tall, dark man who spoke bad English. We asked the maid how long she had worked for Patterson. She said ever since he moved to Los Angeles, about 6 months before. A few things started to fall into place, but it was strictly a guesswork operation. Ben and I got in the car and headed for the south end of the city to check out some of the places Benny Trounsell was supposed to have frequented. We met a stone wall. From the Ace lunchroom near Benny's former rooming house to the Black Parrot, no one was willing to talk. Threats didn't work and neither did promises. Ben and I gave up for the moment and headed back to the office.
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1: Seems like Skid Row doesn't want any part of this one.
0: Yeah, it was a bad feeling. Something's got him scared.
1: Sure would like to know what it is, or who it is.
0: Yeah, I'd like to know the answer to that, too.
4: Control 1, unit 80K.
1: First, Joe, get it, will you?
0: I got it. 80K to Control 1. 80K to Control 1. 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
4: 80K. 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Code
0: 3. 80K to Control 1. Roger. KMA 367.
1: I wonder what that's all about.
0: Well, let's find out. There's a drugstore. They ought to have a phone. Pull over, huh? You got a nickel?
1: Yeah. Oh, yeah, sure.
0: Thanks. I'll be back in a minute.

0: City Hall.
1: 2511.
0: Thank you.
2: Chief of Detectives Office, Hannon.
1: This is Friday, Mike. The chief there?
2: Oh, yeah. Just a minute. Vex Penn talking.
1: This is Friday, Ed. What do you got?
2: You tied up?
1: Nothing big.
2: Then check in as soon as you can. Got something good.
1: What?
2: You remember the stick-up at St. Agnes Hospital about a month ago? Pharmacy there?
1: What about it?
2: Two patrolmen picked up a user down near Union Station about an hour and a half ago.
1: Yeah?
2: Guy was way back in his heels. He had two vials of morphine on him. Vials had serial numbers.
1: Good. Did they match out?
2: Perfectly.
1: Thanks, Ed. We'll be right in. When Ben and I got back to the office at 3:52 p.m., we picked up Chief Ed Backstrand and went directly to the crime lab where Lieutenant Lee Jones analyzed the contents of the two vials taken from the suspect. Jones told us it was high-grade morphine. We went back to the office and double-checked the serial numbers on the vials with the crime report on the St. Agnes Hospital robbery. They matched.
3: And there's a good break. These vials were in the loot when the gang knocked over the hospital 28 days ago. Now stay on the trail and we'll crack that gang wide open.
1: This the arrest report on the guy, Ed?
3: Yeah. Picked him up in a bar off South Main.
4: Who is the guy? Trying you?
1: Yeah, here it is, man. James Steiner, Phoenix, Arizona, age 37, transient laborer. Anybody talk this guy yet, Ed?
3: Not yet. He shouldn't be too hard. You better get on it.
4: Right, Skipper. Come on, Joe.
1: Check you later, Ed. What time you got, Ben?
4: Let me see. 4:25.
5: A phone call for you, Ben.
4: Yeah, who was it?
5: Your wife. Wants you to pick up some aspirin and a bottle of nose drops for your kid on your way home.
4: Oh, yeah, almost forgot.
1: That's the only call we had, Mike?
5: That's right.
1: Thanks.
5: Well,
1: you got that Dr. Springer's number, Ben?
4: Yeah. Here it is. Crestview 55284.
1: Thanks.
4: Nurse said he'd call us around 4, didn't he?
1: Yeah.
0: Dr. Springer's office.
1: This is Sergeant Friday down at the police department. Dr. Springer there?
0: Well, no, he isn't, Sergeant. He called in about 20 minutes ago and I gave him your message. He said he'd call you.
1: All right, Miss Turner. When he comes in, tell him to call us. Impress on him it's urgent.
0: All right, Sergeant. I'll do that. Goodbye.
1: Goodbye.
4: No luck?
1: I don't know. Just a hunch. He may be ducking.
4: Who are you calling now?
1: State Medical Board. Maybe they can check us out on Dr. Springer. I put the call through to the State Medical Board and asked for a check on Dr. Fred Springer. They said they'd call back within the hour. In the meantime, we had James Steiner brought to one of the interrogation rooms for questioning. It was all talk.
6: Now, look, it's like I told the sergeant when they booked me. I don't know anything about this hospital, John.
1: Sit down, Steiner.
6: All right.
4: How long you been in the city, Steiner?
6: L.A.? Oh, about a month. I came from Phoenix, looking for work. Things pretty slow in Phoenix.
1: Where'd you get the morphine?
6: Huh?
1: I said, where'd you get the morphine?
6: The stuff? I bought it. Just for a pop now and then. I just play around with it. Just for kicks.
4: Who'd you buy the vials from?
6: Who? I don't know. A guy in a bar gave me a price.
1: Which bar was that?
6: Which bar? Black Parrot. I'm not hooked. I just play around with it, just for kicks.
4: What'd the guy look like, Steiner?
6: What did he look like? I don't know. Tall, I guess.
1: Would you remember him if you saw him again?
6: Remember? Sure. I talked to him a couple of nights at the bar.
1: Was he on the stuff? Was he a hype?
6: Hype? Yeah. Maybe. Tall fella, dark.
4: You shooting the stuff?
6: Shooting the stuff? No. No, I'm no mainliner. I never took in the veins of my life. I told you I'd do it just for kicks. Just a pop now, man.
1: Take off your shirt. Let's see your arms.
6: Huh? My arms?
1: Come on, take it off.
6: Yeah.
1: Who are you kidding, Steiner? Your arm looks like a pincushion.
6: I told you just once in a while, just for the kicks. I'm not hooked on it.
4: They found two vials of stolen morphine on you, Steiner. You can go two ways, hard or easy.
6: Hard or easy? I told you I ain't done nothing. I bought the stuff. I use a cap or a bindle once in a while for kicks, but I'm not hooked. I bought the stuff, I tell you.
1: Who was he, Steiner? Who sold it to you?
6: Who? I told you, I met him in a bar, the Black Parrot.
4: Who was he?
6: He was tall. Dark, he gave me a good price.
1: Come on, let's have it, Steiner. His name.
6: I'm feeling sick. You got something for me? I'm sick.
1: All right. Mike.
7: Yeah, Joe.
1: Get some milk. A couple of quarts, right away.
7: Okay.
4: You ready to tell us, Steiner? Who was it?
6: Sick.
1: We're getting some milk for you now. Come on, you better talk.
6: Max. That's all he said. Name was Max. He gave me a good price. I only take a pop now and then just for kicks.
1: You think you could point him out for us?
6: Yeah, maybe. I'm sick.
4: Narcotics, Romero.
7: Hello, this is Dr. Springer calling. You wanted to talk to me.
4: Yes, we did, Doctor, and we've got a few questions we'd like to ask you. Oh, hold on just a minute, will you? Dr. Springer, Joe.
1: All right, tell him we got to see him tonight. We'll call him back later.
4: Dr. Springer?
7: Yes?
4: Sorry, Doctor, we'll have to see you later on tonight. You be at home?
7: Well, I have an appointment this evening. Would you mind telling me what this is all about?
4: Sure, Doctor. It's about a man named Benny Trounsell.
7: Oh, I see.
4: And if you don't mind, we'd like to check over your prescription list with you.
7: Yes. I'll cancel my appointment. You can contact me here at home. 1538 South Road. I'll be here all night.
4: All right, Doctor. Thank you. We'll see you later, then.
7: Yes. Goodbye.
4: Goodbye.
1: What'd he say? All right?
4: Yeah, it's all right. I'll buy that hunch of yours now, Joe.
1: Hmm?
4: Dr. Springer, he knows who killed Benny Trounsell. I bet he knows why.
1: When Mike Hannum came back with the milk, we fed it to Steiner, and then we put him back in his cell. We put in another call to John Patterson out on East Beverly Drive, but there was no answer. We left word with Hannum where we were going, and then Ben and I headed out for Dr. Springer's home. It was 7:35 when we pulled up into the driveway at 1538 South Road, a low, rambling, ranch-type home. We got out of the car and made our way down the path to the front door. A gray Persian cat followed us. The door was half open. We knocked, but there was no answer. Through the window, we could see the living room was dimly lighted. We went in. We found Dr. Springer sitting in a large carved mahogany chair in the dining room. The room was hung with draperies. He was slumped forward, face down on the dining table. There was a bullet hole in his right temple. On the floor near his right hand was a .32 automatic pistol. In the center of the dining table was a piece of white paper.
4: Looks like he beat us.
1: Yeah. Any names on that confession?
4: One. Says he killed Trounsell. No, wait a minute. It says, John Patterson, he forced me to this.
1: What?
4: I don't know what it looked like to you. Here's another one, Norberg. That's all it says. And then he signed his name, Dr. Fred Springer.
1: Ben, come over here, look at these.
4: Hypodermic needle. It works. Is this morphine?
1: White powder, could be.
4: And he was on it himself.
1: Looks like it. We'll find out when they post him. I'll get it. Yeah?
8: Sergeant Friday there, please.
1: This is Joe, Mike. What do you got?
8: Can you talk all right there?
1: Yeah, go ahead.
8: Just got a kickback on your call to the state medical board on this Dr. Fred Springer.
1: Mm-hmm.
8: He's not a registered physician in the state of California. Besides that, his license was revoked in Pennsylvania 2 years ago. Illegal operations.
1: That explains it. Notify homicide. Get the crime lab in the corner out here, will you? Looks like Springer shot himself.
8: Okay, Joe, right away.
1: We'll wait for him, but hurry him up, Mike. We got a couple more places to check out tonight.
8: Okay, Joe, see you later.
1: Right.
4: What's next, Patterson, Blake?
1: I don't know. Maybe we ought to try Steiner first.
4: Sounds good to me. Feels like we're getting close.
1: Yeah, Ben. Real close. 12 minutes later, homicide and the crime lab men checked in at the Springer house, and Ben and I checked out. We went back to the office and found Ed Backstrand waiting for us. We told him our story, and he sent two men out to keep an eye on the Patterson place. Two other men went to work to try and track down the other name in Springer's confession note, Norberg. Ben and I went up to the county jail and picked up Steiner. The three of us started out to look for the man who sold Steiner the two vials of morphine stolen from a hospital pharmacy a month before. The man's name was Max. He was tall and dark. That was all we knew. The rest of it was up to Steiner. Two other men from the detail, Davis and Emerson, came along with us to take care of Steiner if anything went wrong. Our first stop was the Black Parrot Tavern. Davis parked the car in an alley down the street. Steiner, Ben, and I got out and walked the rest of the way.
4: You understand what you're supposed to do, Steiner?
6: Me? Yeah. I go in first and sit at the bar. You two will follow me. I sit at the bar, and if I see Max, I give you the sign. That's okay, huh?
1: That's right. And you don't try to break for it.
6: Break for it? Me? I told you, I'm squaring with you guys.
1: All right, Steiner. Go ahead.
4: Let's hope it works, Joe.
1: Yeah, there he goes inside. Come on. Now, look, try to grab one of the booths along the wall if you can, huh?
4: Right. Here we are.
1: First booth, Ben. It's empty.
4: Yeah.
9: Well, let's have to order at the bar. Waitress got a night off.
1: Make it a couple of beers, will you?
9: Couple of beers? Okay.
4: Joe. Go look at Steiner.
1: Yeah, he's signaling. Must mean the guy putting on his coat over there. No, no, hold it, Ben. Wait till he gets past us. All right, get Steiner back to the car. I'll tail the guy. You come after me. I didn't know how right Steiner was or how much we could trust him. All I knew was that the man I was following was tall and he was in a hurry. I followed him three quarters of a block before he turned in at a motel. He went to a cottage at the rear of the lot, let himself in, and closed the door quickly behind him. A minute later, Ben and the others pulled up in the car.
10: Got him staked, Joe?
4: Steiner says that was Max.
1: Let's make sure. Come on.
4: Which one's the inn?
1: The one down at the end here. Now be careful.
4: You too.
1: All right, here we are. Wait a minute right there. Rear door. He's got to come out the front. Keep the door clear. You ready?
4: All set.
1: Cover me. Open up in there.
11: Who is it?
1: Police officers. Open up.
11: Just a minute.
1: All right, Ben, give it back to him.
12: Don't shoot. We'll come out.
1: All right. Throw your guns out first, then come out with your hands behind your head and make it fast. Watch it, Ben. He's making a break.
11: All right, mister. That's far enough. Get out of my way. Get out of
1: Get
11: my way.
1: Get him, Ben. That's good, Ben. You all right?
11: Yeah.
12: He didn't mean it, Copper. He didn't mean it. He didn't know what he was doing.
1: Well, that must be a good excuse, lady. A lot of people use it. Come on, Ben. Let's take him in. It was 10 minutes past midnight when we got back to headquarters. Both the man and the woman were booked for violation of the State Narcotics Act, a felony. He gave his name as Max Jansen. In his luggage, we found 13 vials of morphine, large quantities of heroin, and a small amount of panopin. He gave us the names and addresses of 6 active members of the narcotics gang. He identified Dr. Springer as second in command.
4: Just a few more questions, Jansen.
5: Yeah, all right.
4: Why did Springer kill Trounsel?
5: He had it coming. Johnson knew the score, and he was blackmailing them, bleeding them white.
1: Why didn't the gang take care of him?
5: Boss said no rough stuff. Things were going too good. He warned Springer, but he wouldn't listen.
13: All right, Jensen, just one more question. Who's the boss?
5: Can I get off light? State's witness?
13: It might help. We can't promise you anything.
4: Who's the boss, Patterson?
5: Yeah.
1: 138 East Beverly Drive?
5: That's right.
13: What about Norberg? How does he figure?
5: The same guy. Patterson and Norberg, both the same.
1: And what's his real name?
5: Norberg. Tony Norberg.
1: What's his front?
5: He's legitter. He used to be importing business.
4: Where?
5: Here. Got an office downtown. Do I get protection?
13: Where's Norberg now?
5: Home, out in Laurel Canyon. Do I get protection?
1: I thought you said he lived out on East Beverly.
5: His apartment. His home's out in the canyon.
4: Where? What's the address?
5: Do I get protection?
13: You'll get protection.
5: Wind and Way. 860 Wind and Way.
13: All right, Friday. Romero. Take some men with you.
1: All right, Davis, cover the back of the house. Levine, you cover the front. Come on, Ben.
14: Yes?
1: Mr. Norberg in?
14: Who's calling?
4: Police officer.
14: Oh, come in, won't you?
1: Thank you.
14: Now get your hands up. Face the wall.
4: You'll never make it, lady. The house is surrounded.
14: Tony, get the stuff. It's our only chance.
1: They'll cut you down, Norberg.
4: All right, Jeannie, give them the gun.
14: Don't be a fool. They're going to march out the door in front of us, right to the car.
4: I'm not going, Jeannie. Try it if you want. I'm not going.
14: All right, Tony, stay. Come on, coppers.
4: You'll never make it, lady.
14: I said move. Fast.
1: All right, Ben, hit the dirt.
10: She's going for the car.
1: See if you can get those tires.

0: Dane?
1: Yeah.
0: Norberg was smart. Must be the girlfriend.
1: Guess so.
0: Wonder why they start.
1: Hmm?
0: Why did they get on the stuff, Joe?
1: For kicks, Ben. None of them ever get hooked. Just for kicks.
2: The story you have just heard is true. Only the names were changed to protect the innocent.
3: Tony Norberg, alias John Patterson, was tried and convicted for possession of narcotics, robbery, and conspiracy, and was sentenced to the maximum term prescribed by law, each count to run consecutively. He died 3 years and 11 days after his arrival at the state penitentiary. You have just heard the ninth in a new series of authentic cases transcribed from official files. Technical advice for Dragnet is furnished by the Los Angeles Police Department.
2: Tonight's program is dedicated to Chief Erskine Irk Fish of the North Sacramento Police Department, who on the night of August 11th, 1935, gave his life so that yours might be more secure.
3: Dragnet came to you from Los Angeles. This is NBC, the National Broadcasting Company.
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5: Dangerous Assignment, starring Brian Donlevy as Steve Mitchell.

0: Yeah, danger is my assignment. I get sent to a lot of places I can't even pronounce. They all spell the same thing, though, trouble. But when I walk into the commissioner's office, I don't realize that this assignment's going to wind up with my getting shot at just for trying to turn off a radio program. Morning, Commissioner. Ruth said you had an assignment for me.
1: I do, Steve. Ever thought of getting into radio?
0: Oh, me? I should say not. Why, you holding auditions or something?
1: I want you to get into the business just long enough to get somebody else out of it.
0: Oh.
1: I'm not sure.
0: Now, look.
1: You look, Steve, at this map of the Balkan area. This country here.
0: That's about the only friendly country left in that area, isn't it?
1: At the rate things are going, it may not be friendly for much longer.
0: Oh?
1: Steve, there's an outlaw broadcasting station somewhere in that country. The man who's doing the broadcasting is filling the air with a choice assortment of lies and propaganda.
0: What about?
1: About our country and theirs. The result has been to put a strain on our relations with them and to set up internal tensions over there, which are, in effect, tearing the country apart.
0: Is there, by any chance, an election coming up over there soon?
1: Yes. Steve, we know who's behind this broadcaster, all right. But what we've got to do is to stop him.
0: Well, it seems to me that this is a matter for the Balkan country to handle. What's it got to do with us?
1: We think the broadcasting is being done by an American.
0: What?
1: The government over there has asked our cooperation.
0: I see. Obviously, they haven't been able to locate this broadcasting station,
1: eh? No, it's undoubtedly another one.
0: Look, I wonder if maybe an old trick isn't being used.
1: What do you mean?
0: Well, making it sound like the broadcast is coming from a certain country when actually it's across the border in another country.
1: No, they've assured me that the broadcast is actually originating from inside the country, Steve.
0: Uh-huh.
1: The items which the broadcaster comments on sometimes are so recent that he'd have to be inside the country to know about them.
0: I see. Well, whom do I work with over there?
1: A man named Prebo, one of their intelligence agents. He's waiting for you in their capital right now. Now, Steve, get over there. Work with Prebo. Locate this outlaw broadcaster and put him out of business once and for all. Well, that's it. You've got your assignment. Good luck.

0: National Broadcasting Company is presenting Dangerous Assignment, starring Brian Donlevy in the role of Steve Mitchell, colorful, two-fisted government agent. At all those places of the world where danger and intrigue walk hand in hand, there you will find Steve Mitchell on another Dangerous Assignment.
1: Sure, I've got my assignment. Just a little matter of dropping into a Balkan country and finding an outlaw broadcaster nobody's been able to locate so far, and then putting him out of business. And I don't doubt that somewhere along the line I'll run up against somebody who'll be trying to do likewise to me. It's Friday evening when my plane lands in the capital, and I head for their intelligence office and Agent Prebo. He takes me into the radio room where a little gent is sitting by a receiver.
2: This is Kovac, head of our radio division, Mr. Mitchell.
1: Kovac?
3: I am honored, Mr. Mitchell.
1: You expecting this outlaw broadcaster to come on the air tonight, Prebo?
2: Yes, in but a few minutes.
3: As you see, we have a radio direction finder here. I also have one 30 miles northwest of here, and a third one 20 miles to the east.
1: That way you can get a fix on him, huh, Kovac?
3: Yes.
2: Unfortunately, this procedure has done us no good in the past. Each time we race to the position Kovac and his men have plotted on the map.
1: Yeah?
2: No.
1: What do you mean?
2: Nobody is there when we arrive.
1: Ah, he must have his transmitter mounted in a car or a truck. Any idea who the guy is?
2: Well, our language experts tell us he is a Native American, probably from your Middle West.
1: At the list I gave you, Prebo, the one listing American expatriates.
2: Oh, yes. Here it is, Mitchell. I've studied it over and found three names which also appear on a list of tourist visas which have been granted during the past 6 months.
1: So, we know those three men have been in this country recently. Okay, who are they?
2: The first one is a William Teal.
1: Teal. Let's see what I've got on his background. Here we are. William Teal, ex-newspaper political writer with a criminal record in the States, wanted for extortion, illegal possession of firearms, violation of the Narcotics Act. You know, this sounds like a real sweet kid. Who's next on your list?
2: A Carl Fenton.
1: Fenton. Yeah, former professor. Great cause joiner, the save the world type, I guess. Who's the third?
2: Arnold Quist.
1: I don't even have to look him up. He's been in our hair for years.
2: How do you mean?
1: Professional agitator. Makes his living that way, I guess. Always trying to get himself arrested so he can be a big fat martyr.
2: Mm, I see.
1: So our boy could be one of those three. Teal, Fenton, Quist.
4: Good evening, my long-suffering and much-oppressed friends.
3: There he is, Prebo.
4: This is the voice of truth.
1: I'll bet.
4: Well, let's take a look at the day's news.
2: See, Kovac is receiving reports from the other direction finders over his earphones. He's plotting their lines on the map.
4: I should say the disunited nations are blundering along under the control of old Uncle Moneybags, who...
3: There.
1: You'll get his position already, Kovac?
3: Yes. As you see, I have added my own line to the map and plotted the fix. Here you are.
1: Okay, let's go, Prebo.
2: We should almost be there, Mitchell. According to the map, the broadcast came from this field we are approaching.
1: I see lights on the other side of the field, Prebo.
2: Yes, our other units are approaching along the other road. We will have the field completely surrounded.
1: Good.
2: Brace yourself. I'm going to turn off the road now.
1: Okay. Here, I'll sweep the field with the spotlight and... Hey, stop the car, Prebo.
2: Empty. The whole field is empty.
1: Well, I'll be. No cover for anyone to hide in, either.
2: This is what happens to us every time, Mitchell.
1: This guy must be part gopher. Okay, might as well get back to headquarters.
2: What time is it, Mitchell?
1: 10 minutes to midnight. You say this gent has another broadcast right at midnight?
2: Usually.
1: Well, we might as well try again. Kovac's still on duty?
2: Yes. See, he and his daughter are waiting for us in front of the building.
3: What luck did you have, Prebo?
2: The usual, Kovac. Not a trace of him.
3: I do not understand it.
2: Nor do I. I do not believe Mitchell has met your daughter.
3: I beg your pardon. This is Anna, Mr. Mitchell.
1: Hello, Anna.
5: I'm pleased to meet you, Mr. Mitchell. I hope you will be able to help locate this outlaw broadcaster. He's certainly causing a lot of trouble for us all.
1: Yeah. Kovac, you'd be able to tell if he was broadcasting from a plane, wouldn't you?
3: Oh, yes. Our radar stations would pick up the plane at once.
2: Well, let us go up to headquarters, hmm? Are you coming with us, Kovac?
3: I will be up in time for the next broadcast.
2: Very well. After you, Mitchell.
1: Thanks. Let's see. What floor is that again?
2: Eight, the top button.
1: Okay. You know, this must be getting pretty monotonous for you, Prebo, chasing after this guy and winding up with a handful of air each time.
2: Yes, I'd like very much to get my hands on him. He's doing the cause of democracy in my country a great deal of harm. Of course, I am certain our neighbors across the border to the east are enjoying the whole affair hugely.
1: I don't doubt it. Hey, what's the matter with the elevator? It quit.
2: But we are only halfway up to the top.
1: Halfway between the fourth and fifth floor, to be exact.
2: I'll try the button.
1: Nothing. This is the emergency signal button here, huh?
2: Yes.
1: I'll try that. Dead. All the power must be off. Well, let's see if we can bring any help. Hey, anybody around?
2: I don't know if that will help or not, Mitchell.
1: Huh?
2: At this hour of the night, the building is deserted except for the night watchman, and there is no telling which section of the building he might be in.
1: Well, you got any better ideas?
2: No.
1: Well, then oil up your tonsils and join me. Maybe we can raise...
2: What's the matter?
1: Listen. Hear anything?
2: Yes. What is it?
1: I don't know. I'm trying to peg it. Sort of a rasping metallic sound, and it's coming from somewhere above us in the elevator shaft by the sound of it.
2: Yes. Strange. The elevator cage is vibrating slightly.
1: Yeah. Hey, wait.
2: What is it?
1: If I can climb up the side of the cage a little. There.
2: What are you doing?
1: Wedged shut. Oh, fine. Look, Prebo. Somehow we've got to get this trapdoor on top of the cage open before it's too late.
2: Too late? What do you mean?
1: I just figured out what that sound over us is. It's a hacksaw.
2: Yes, you are right. Mitchell, somebody is trying to saw the elevator cable in two.
1: That's right, Prebo. If we don't figure a way out of this rat trap fast, we'll be taking a one-way trip to the basement.
0: Three chimes mean good times on NBC. Just listen to the stars on tomorrow's broadcast of The Big Show. Jimmy Durante, Milton Berle, Gordon McRae, Ethel Merman, Rosemary Clooney, and Frank Lovejoy. Plus Meredith Wilson's Big Show Orchestra and Chorus. And your MC on The Big Show is the glamorous and unpredictable Tallulah Bankhead. And on Theater Guild on the Air tomorrow, you'll hear a one-hour adaptation of the comedy, The Man in Possession, starring Rex Harrison and Lily Palmer. And now back to Dangerous Assignment, starring Brian Donlevy as Steve Mitchell.
2: The trapdoor. Is it moving any?
1: No. Still stuck tight. I'll have to think of something else.
2: Well, perhaps if we were...
1: Just a minute. I think I got it.
2: Mitchell, what are you doing? It looks as if you're trying to hang from the side of the cage by your hands, upside down.
1: That's just what I am doing. If I can hold on, maybe I can do some good with my feet.
2: Here, I'll help support your shoulders.
1: Okay. Now.
2: Not yet. It's coming. There. Mitchell, you forced it open.
1: Yeah, here. Let me down.
2: Mitchell, I can see a figure up there sawing at the cable. Wait. Now he's looking down at us.
1: Got your gun?
2: Yes, right here.
1: Did you get him?
2: I don't know. He dove out of sight.
1: Hey, the cage sagged a little just then.
2: Come on.
1: I'll pull you up after me. Okay. Give me a hand.
2: Very well.
1: Up you come. Look, we can climb onto the fifth floor landing from here on top of the cage. Wait, I'll slide the doors open. There.
2: Mitchell, the cable, it's starting to give way.
1: Dive for the landing. There goes the cage. We pound down the stairs, but our boy has done a one-flight lead on us. By the time we get to the ground floor, he's nowhere in sight. Kovac and his daughter Anna are still standing in front of the building.
6: Kovac! Kovac, did a man come out of the building?
7: Yes, but a few seconds ago. There he is, just rounding the corner.
8: Father, he shot you. You're bleeding.
6: Oh. He darted out of sight around the corner, Mitchell. Hey!
1: When we get around the corner of the building, the guy's gone. We search the area, but he's done a good job of dropping out of sight. Finally, we get back to Kovac and Anna in front of the building. She's dabbing at his sleeve with her handkerchief.
8: I think the bleeding is almost stopped now, Father.
7: You see, Anna, it was not as bad as we thought.
2: Oh, you were very fortunate, Kovac. It's only a nick in the forearm.
7: Yes. Can we had better go upstairs, gentlemen? The outlaw broadcast will be starting any minute, and we must be ready to start tracking.
2: I'll arrange a relief for you, Kovac.
7: Why? I am perfectly capable of handling it, Primo.
2: Yes, but your arm.
7: A scratch, nothing more.
2: Well, even so, maybe you better let your daughter take you home and sort of...
7: I insist on being allowed to perform my duties.
2: But, well, okay, Kovac, sure. Kovac's daughter, Anna, starts to leave, and while he's saying goodbye to her, I take Primo off to one side and try out a wild idea on him. Only, all of a sudden, he doesn't think it's so wild. Then, Kovac joins us again, and we head upstairs to the intelligence headquarters. Pretty soon, the outlaw broadcaster comes on the air, and Kovac starts tracking. He gets the other two reports over his earphones and draws the lines. Then, he flips off the receiver and hands Primo a map.
7: Here you are, Primo.
2: This is where you got him plotted, huh?
7: Yes. Right there where the three lines intersect. If you hurry, perhaps this time you'll not get away.
2: Yeah.
7: But why do you not get started? You may escape again if you delay.
2: That's right, Kovac.
7: I do not understand. Primo, what is the meaning of this? Why do you and Mitchell just stand there and look at me like that?
2: Your boy ought to be finished by now, Primo, huh?
9: Yes, he is in the next room. Here he is now. You have the position plotted on your map?
7: Yes, sir. Here you are. What is this all about?
2: That's what we'd like to know, Kovac.
9: As you see, Mitchell, there is quite a discrepancy in the two locations.
7: You have another man plot the broadcast?
9: And located on the map. It is quite a distance away from the location you gave us.
7: This other location is wrong.
2: Look, Kovac, quit stalling. I figured you were a little too eager to stay on duty a few minutes ago, and it started me thinking... One very good reason for not finding this broadcaster is that you've been plotting the location wrong on purpose.
7: No.
9: It is useless, Kovac. I have the proof right here in my hand.
2: Why have you been doing it, Kovac? According to Primo, you've always been a pretty loyal citizen.
7: Yes. It is true. I have been giving false locations, but I had no choice. You must believe me, I had no choice.
2: What do you mean?
7: My son.
9: Your son? But our language experts assured us the broadcaster is in America.
7: Oh, no, you do not understand. The country across the border from here, they are the ones who are behind this broadcaster.
2: What's that got to do with it?
7: My son lives in that country. He's a shopkeeper. When this broadcasting first started, agents from that country visited me secretly and told me they would kill my son unless I agreed to help them. I had no choice.
2: So you've been giving phony locations right from the start, huh?
7: Yes.
9: But now we have a correct position on him for the first time. Come, Mitchell. Perhaps our hunting luck is due to improve at last.
2: Reed, when I head for the location his other man had plotted for us, it's a sort of a square or plaza near the edge of the city. We get there, stop the car, get out and take a good look around.
9: Well, that van is nowhere inside.
2: It sure isn't.
9: Mitchell, I do not understand it. This time we are certain we had the right location.
2: He must have gotten some kind of a warning.
9: But how?
2: I don't know, unless... Hey, wait.
9: Hmm?
2: There's your answer, Primo. Look in that little shop with her back to us. Come on.
9: Well, why, that is Kovac's daughter, Anna.
2: Yeah.
9: Mitchell, she sees us now.
2: Just hold it where you are, Anna.
5: Why, it is Mr. Mitchell and Primo.
2: Yeah, big surprise meeting us here, isn't it?
5: But of course, I...
2: Save it, Anna. You tipped off the broadcaster that we were on our way here, didn't you?
5: I don't know what you're talking about.
9: Your father has already confessed to his part in this, Anna.
5: He confessed?
2: Why did you warn the broadcaster?
5: When father was wounded, he was afraid he would not be able to do the plotting on the map. So he told me to come here to the square and warn the man who does the broadcasting. I was afraid of what they would do to my brother if this man was caught.
2: Well, you've really been a big help to us, Anna. By now, the gent we're after has probably slipped across the border.
9: If he continues his broadcasting from that country, we will be powerless to stop him.
5: I'm sorry, Mr. Mitchell.
2: Oh, that fixes everything.
5: If there is anything I can do to make amends...
2: You got a look at this guy, didn't you?
5: Yes, of course.
2: Here, I've got three pictures. Here, take a look, see if you recognize any of them.
5: All right. No. No. Oh, yes. Yes, this is the man.
2: William Teal.
9: He's the one with the criminal record.
2: Yeah, but that doesn't help if we can't lay our hands on him.
5: Perhaps you can.
2: Huh?
5: I can arrange for you to slip across the border.
9: Across the border?
5: Yes. And then you would be on your own. Surely they would not know where you got your information. That way my brother would not be in danger. And perhaps that would make up for what father and I felt we had to do.
2: Okay, that's a deal. Mitchell, I strongly advise you think this over.
10: I just did.
5: I will make all the arrangements, Mr. Mitchell. In 1 hour, the person who is to take you across the border will pick you up at this corner in an automobile.
10: Okay, Anna, I'll be here.
2: Mr. Mitchell.
10: Eh?
2: We know that Anna has not been trustworthy in the past. How do you know you can trust her now?
10: I don't, but I'll find out in about an hour. Rebo leaves, still shaking his head, and I wait out the hour. Right on the dot, a car swings around the corner and pulls into the curb. The door opens, and I hop aboard. Okay, let's... Hey, Anna.
5: Yes, Steve.
10: You mean you're the one who's going to take me across the border?
5: Yes. We will drive to a deserted stretch of the border, hide the car, cross on foot, and then make our way to the city where my brother's shop is.
10: Why didn't you tell us an hour ago that you were going to be my guide?
5: I knew Prebo did not trust me.
10: I see.
5: Steve... You trust me, don't you?
10: I'll let you know a little later, Anna.
5: We are almost at the border, Steve.
10: You said this was a deserted stretch. You weren't kidding, Anna.
5: Here is the barbed wire fence.
10: Yeah. We didn't make it here any too soon. Be light in an hour, looks like. Okay, I'll hold the strands apart, will you?
5: What is it?
10: Quiet. Listen.
5: Somebody coming. Wait. It's their border patrol.
10: Quick, over in these bushes. There. This ought to screen us. Looks like this stretch of the border wasn't so deserted after all.
5: I don't understand it, Steve. There are usually no patrols at all here.
10: Quiet. Here they come. Hey, watch it.
5: Close.
10: You're telling me?
5: What an unlucky accident, my breaking the twig when I did.
10: You're sure it was an accident?
5: Well, of course. What do you mean?
10: Let it go for now. Come on. They're out of hearing now. Let's go. We crawl through the fence and take the back roads to the city. It's a few minutes past noon when we get to the shop of Anna's brother, a gent named Boris. He hustles us into the back room and Anna fills him in on the deal.
11: So, this explains why I have been watched and spied upon constantly these last few months. I've been a virtual prisoner and did not know it.
5: Yes. If Father had helped Prebo track down this outlaw broadcaster, this William Teal, you would have been killed, Boris.
11: And now you say that Teal is back in this country?
10: Yeah. Yeah. Mind if I use your radio there?
11: Of course not.
5: You think Teal will continue his broadcast?
10: We'll soon find out. If he runs through the schedule, he should be on the air right now.
4: Good afternoon, my oppressed friend.
5: There he is.
10: Yeah.
4: This is the voice of truth. I am still in your midst. In spite of any lies you may hear that I have been driven from your country, I will never leave you until my words of truth have...
5: But, Steve, I don't understand. I know that Teal crossed the border.
10: Sure he did, but he's trying to make it sound like he's still in your country. He's probably broadcasting from the radio station right here in this city. You know where it is, Boris?
11: Yes, come. I will take you there. There is the radio station just ahead.
5: But Steve, look. In the alley. That moving van parked there.
10: Yeah, that the truck Teal was broadcasting from across the border?
5: Yes.
10: And he must be here, all right. Okay, pull up in front of the building.
11: In front?
10: Yeah, right here.
11: Very well, but you surely are not going to walk in your front door.
10: That's exactly what I'm going to do.
5: Steve, have you gone crazy? There are guards at the front entrance. How are you going to get in?
10: With this?
11: Some folded sheets of paper? I don't understand.
10: Look, if you saw somebody walk into a radio station with these in his hand, what would you think they'd look like?
5: Why, a radio script, I suppose.
10: That's right.
11: You are going to pretend you are working here?
10: I'm going to make like I own the joint. You two pull around into the alley. Boris, see if you can get that truck started. I'll meet you out there in about 5 minutes, I hope. Ever stick your head into a lion's mouth? That's just how I feel as I saunter casually up to the front entrance with my script under my arm, but the gag works. The guards ignore me. Inside, I start down the hall trying to act like I know where I'm going and just hoping I don't open the wrong door and end up in the broom closet. Then I spot a row of studios at the end of the hall, each with a glass window. Inside the third one, I spot Teal. Just signing off, I wait until he comes out into the hall and then I ease up to him.
12: What?
10: Start walking, Teal.
12: What is this? Who are you?
10: My name's Mitchell. I've come a long way to pick you up, all the way from the States.
12: The States? And you're going to pick me up, huh?
10: That's the general idea. We're going out the side door.
12: Oh, are we? Well, suppose I don't want to.
10: This gun in my pocket says you will.
12: Look, you can't get away with this, Mitchell.
10: It's worth a try, Teal.
12: Where do you think you're going to take me?
10: Back to the States, eventually. Little matter of treason, to say nothing of a criminal record.
12: You're out of your mind if you think you can get me back to the States. I'm among friends here. They'll never sign any extradition papers.
10: I know. But the country across the border will. They've been trying to get you out of their hair for months.
12: But I'm not there now. I'm safe here.
10: That's funny. I'd have sworn I heard you say in your broadcast just a few minutes ago that you were still in that other country.
12: Well, look, Mitchell, if you think you're going to pull anything like that on me,
10: That's just what I do think. Now move.
12: You... Where are we going?
10: Out that side door.
12: Well, then what?
10: I'll let you know as soon as I figure it out. Open the door.
8: Steve, over here.
10: Okay. Good. Inside, Steele.
11: Steve, watch out. A guard behind you. Guard, help!
6: I've got him.
10: Now, get in, Teal.
6: All right.
10: Okay, you drive, Teal. Boris, you and Anna stay in the back, out of sight.
5: But why do we get this moving van, Steve? We would be conspicuous.
10: If we can get to the border before they figure out where we're heading, we've got a chance. Okay, Teal, step on it.
12: Mitchell, that bridge across the river.
10: This is the spot where you crossed into the other country before?
12: Yes, that's right.
8: I understand now, Steve. You're going to pretend that you and Teal are crossing the border to do some more broadcasting.
10: That's right. You and Boris stay out of sight back there.
11: All right.
10: And Teal, I'm still holding that gun on you in my pocket.
12: All right. They're waiting us to stop at this end of the bridge.
10: Okay. Huh. Looks like they've got this end of the bridge pretty well boarded up.
12: It's just a gate.
10: Who's that guy walking towards us?
12: That's the captain of the guards.
10: The other side of the river is across the border, huh?
12: Yeah.
10: Okay. As soon as the guard's through with us, just take the van across nice and easy and just don't try to get tricky with him.
13: Well, Mr. Teal.
12: Hello, Captain.
13: It has been a long time since I've seen you, and I do not believe I have met your friend.
10: I'm Teal's new assistant.
13: I see. But what are you doing here, Mr. Teal?
12: Well,
10: we want to get across the border and do some more broadcasting.
13: But surely you're joking.
10: What do you mean?
13: Well, Mr. Teal, you know that the border is closed at this bridge.
10: Oh, pretty forgetful of you, wasn't it, Teal?
12: Well, I... Captain...
10: Wait. Guard running out of the shack towards us. Must have gotten a phone message.
13: Wait, what is this all about?
10: Sorry, Captain. We're leaving. Step on the gas, Teal. We're going to crash that barricade on the bridge.
6: No, I won't do it.
10: Okay, I will.
6: Oh, my foot!
10: Boris, Anna, brace yourself.
8: Steve!
10: Steve's
8: diving into the river!
10: Boris, get this truck across the bridge. I'm going after Teal. I hit the water at the feet from Teal. He's trying to swim back to his pals. I grab him. I try to maneuver him to the other side. The bullets start popping in the water all around us. I dive under. I grab his legs and pull him down with me. I wait until he's hard up for breath, and then I release him suddenly. We both surface fast, and just as he's gasping for air, I let him have it. He conks out, and I drag him under the bridge with me out of range of the border guards. I work him across to the other bank where Boris and Anna are waiting for me.
8: Oh, Steve. Steve, are you all right?
13: Yeah, here. I will help you with Teal.
10: Just sit him down on the bank while I get my wind. Will you? Oh, brother. I'd sure hate to do that every day.
5: Well, we are all safe now, Steve.
11: All except Teal. He will not be doing any more broadcasting, huh?
10: That's right. You might say there's no future for him in radio. Matter of fact, there's no future for him, period.
0: Three chimes mean good times on NBC. There's mystery tomorrow with two exciting crime fighters, the Falcon and the Saint. The Falcon brings you Two-Fisted Mike Waring as the rough-and-ready nemesis of crime. And The Saint stars Vincent Price as Simon Templar, the suave sleuth who is equally adept at romance or solving a baffling murder. Hear both these fine shows tomorrow.

0: Dangerous Assignment, starring Brian Donlevy as Steve Mitchell with Herb Butterfield as the commissioner, is written by Bob Reif and Adrian Jandot, with music by Robert Armbruster, and is produced and directed by Bill Karn. Others in the cast were Paul Frees, Shep Mankin, Stacey Harris, Gene Bates, Tim Graham, and Don Diamond. Now, a special announcement. Dangerous Assignment moves to Friday, so join us again this coming Friday at this same time when Brian Donlevy, starring in the role of Steve Mitchell, will embark on another Dangerous Assignment. The death toll on America's highways has surpassed the total of any single war. Primary causes are speed, carelessness, and lack of courtesy. A good rule to follow is that of America's friendly truck drivers. Consideration and courtesy to all motorists. Remember, the life you save may be your own. Dangerous Assignment came to you from Hollywood. This is NBC, the National Broadcasting Company.
1: £31.5, £32, £33, £35, £40, and £10 is £50, and £50 is a pound. 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
3: This is Orson Welles, speaking from London. The Black Museum. A museum of death. Yes, here in the grim stone structure on the Thames, which houses Scotland Yard, is a warehouse of homicide, where everyday objects, a fountain pen, a cufflink, a high-heel shoe, all are touched by murder. Here's a scarf, torn and ragged. The faded tartan, a cheap reproduction of the honorable colors of the Stuarts, red with green blue crossings and a double over check of white and yellow. This scarf belonged to Walter Hoffman Pievski, known to the police and his friends in the underworld as the Pike.
4: There's no doubt about this scarf being his property, Superintendent. He was wearing it when he was sent to Dartmoor 10 years ago.
5: The description tallies, does it?
4: Exactly. It's all written down in the prison property book, even to the patch on it.
5: So the Pike's our man. Right. Well, get him.
3: And get him they did. And all because of a scarf, appropriately known in Cockney circles as a choker. The Pike applied his choker to a human throat. The throat of the driver of a post office van. The Pike pulled the choker too hard. Was instrumental in convicting him of murder. And that's why it's earned its place here in the Black Museum.
6: From the annals of the Criminal Investigation Department of the London Police, we bring you the dramatic stories of the crimes recorded by the objects in Scotland Yard's Gallery of Death, the Black Museum.

0: And here we are in the Black Museum. Beyond these gray walls, the mighty roar of London never stops. But in here, it's quiet. Come with me under the frieze of death masks. The masks of criminals of bygone days, suspended grimly under the ceiling. Come. To our right and left, rows of murder exhibits, each one carefully labeled. That cut glass scent spray, it's attractive even now. Might even take its place on Madame's dressing table, till we stop and read the label written under it. Yes, it's been used to spray anesthetic over the faces of helpless women as a prelude to murder. No sickly aroma now, as we squeeze the bulb. Except for its grim associations, the fragile exhibit is insignificant, easily broken. But it was strong enough to hang the man who used it. There, there's a brass candlestick. Over there, a taper to go with it. Now, here we are. Here's what we're looking for. The faded tartan scarf. As I take it out of the showcase, I ask you to come with me back to the time when this scarf was new, 15 years ago. Walter Pievsky bought it from a stallholder in one of London's famous street markets, Petticoat Lane.
1: Yes, sir. We'll take one of the scarves, mister.
2: Right, sir! Finest worsted woven! What's your clan? Campbell's, Cameron's, MacDonald or MacLeod? All genuine tartan today down from the islands.
1: All right, all right. I've bought it already. Don't need to give me that stuff. I'll take this one.
2: It's the Stuart! And better than that you cannot do! Not half a nicker! Not five bob! Half a crown and cheap at the price! Thank you very much. Come and get your Scotch chokers from Honest John McKay. If your next warm...
0: While Honest John continued his honest trade, the Pike went about his own particular business. It was less exhausting than John's, and it was work from a public call box. In professional circles, they called it the hospital trick.
3: Hello?
1: Is that Mrs. Peterson speaking?
3: Yes, who's that?
1: The London Hospital here, Mrs. Peterson.
3: Hospital? Why, what's happened?
1: Well, there's no need for immediate alarm, but I'm sorry to say that your husband has met with a serious accident.
3: Oh, Bill? Is he hurt? Oh, no, what's happened?
1: He was knocked down by a bus in the Whitechapel Road about half an hour ago.
0: A mean, crude trick. But more often than not, it worked. While the stricken woman hurried to the hospital to find the husband, who, of course, was not hurt at all, the Pike would visit her house. With the coast clear, he'd help himself to whatever he could lay his hands on and get out before the bewildered woman returned. And you notice that the Pike could almost camouflage that accent he had. This gift gave him a confidence which was almost his undoing. One time when he and some friends were removing the entire contents of a house while the owners were away on holiday.
4: What about the piano, Pike? Do we take that?
1: Of course we take everything. Who'd think of moving house and leaving the piano behind, eh?
4: You'll get as blooming well as you will. Okay, boys, piano next. Oh, crikey, the phone. Here, what do we do about that? Did it ring, I suppose?
1: No. Maybe it's someone seen the van outside and checking up. I'd better answer it.
4: Yeah, yeah, go easy,
1: Pike. Don't worry, Ed. I know my job, don't I?
4: Oh, yeah.
1: Hello?
5: Is that Mr. Wilson?
1: No, I'm awfully sorry. He won't be back until about 7 o'clock. I'm his brother-in-law. Can I help you?
5: Oh, if your sister's there.
1: Oh, Julie's just gone out for half an hour. Can I take a message?
5: Yes, I think you can. I'm her brother. Who the blazes are you?
1: Quick, boys. Let's get out of here.
4: Hello.
0: So the piano was left behind after all. But Pike got away with most of the household belongings, and observed, not only were his operations becoming bolder, but he had planned his action carefully. He even knew that Mrs. Wilson's first name was Julie, but he didn't know she had a brother. That must have shaken him, because from then on he changed his tactics. The Pike entered the motor racket, a racket which was to take him in turn from Dartmoor prison to the scaffold. But in his early days as a motor thief, there was still a trace of strange humor about his work. The padlocked car was a case in point.
4: Who's that?
1: Okay, Eddie, it's only me. You wouldn't go reaching for a gun when Parky walks in on you.
4: I'm sorry, Pike, it's me nerves.
1: Well, relax. Now, listen to me. I've got a job for you.
4: Nah. I'm laying off for a bit.
1: Okay, well, who pays the rent?
4: Oh, I'm only going in for the small stuff.
1: Well, this is a small job I'm offering you.
4: What is it? Busting into the Bank of England, eh?
1: No. It's a simple matter of knocking off a nice new motor.
4: Well, what's the dope?
1: Well, it's this way. The car belongs to a fellow named Lambert who lives at 14 Graysdyke Crescent. See? He can't get it into the garage beside the house on account of it being too big.
4: Why didn't the mug measure it before he bought it?
1: Well, that's not our concern. He locks the car up at night, and I've obtained a duplicate set of keys.
4: Oh, nice work. Yeah. Here, what do you want me in on the job for? You can do it yourself.
1: Oh, there is a little complication.
4: Oh, I thought there would be.
1: This fellow Lambert is like a mother with a child over this car. He fixes it to a lamppost every night with two big padlocks and a double chain. Wonder he doesn't put a nappy on it, too.
4: Well, what do we do? Take the lamppost as well as the car?
1: And before I tell you, are you in with me?
4: All right, Pike, I'm in.
1: And listen to what I tell you.
0: In the early hours of the following morning, the Pike and his assistant went along to Graysdyke Crescent, and there, sure enough, chained to the lamppost outside number 14, was a fine new motor car, its cellulose and chromium work glinting invitingly under the lamplight.
1: It's a special idea, eh? What did I tell you? We can clean up 450 on this, and all we've got to do is to remove the back wheel, which is chained to the lamppost. We put on the spare and we're away.
4: Okay, Pike, let's get cracking.
0: The offending wheel was removed from the axle and left, still chained, to the lamppost. And by the light of the helpful rays from above, the spare wheel was bolted on, the tools were replaced in the boot, and the two men climbed.

0: and by the light of the helpful rays from above, the spare wheel was bolted on, the tools were replaced in the boot, and the two men climbed into the car.
1: I hope that ignition key of yours works, Pard.
2: Of course it works. I tried it out last night.
1: Ah, good for you.
2: And here we go. I told you it was going to be easy, didn't I, Ed?
3: It's money for old Roper. Ah, you're a good one, you are, Pikey. Just let me know when you need any more help. I'm your man.
0: Walter Pievsky pulled his tartan scarf snugly around his throat and agreed that he would certainly keep his assistant in mind. The car itself was taken to a garage, where its numbers and appearance were carefully changed and, in due course, found its way by devious routes back to the open market. The Pike, of course, had to split the profits, which hurt him. So on his next job, he decided to work alone. And it was the next job which put him on the long, long walk which was to finish on the scaffold.
2: Now, what's the number of that garage? Ah, here it is. I've got it. This works, Pock, my lad. You're in the money. But it all depends on how good I can sound on the phone. I'll copy my father's voice, rest his soul. Here we go.

0: Greens Motors. Good evening.
1: Hello? Breens?
0: Yes, sir. Can I help you?
1: My name is Maurice Blouet of 17 Granford Court.
0: Oh, yes, sir. I know. The big block of flats in Collerton Drive.
1: That's right. I'm staying here with a friend, Major General Lewis.
0: Oh, yes, sir.
1: He tells me that you have a new Rolls Coupe in your showroom.
0: Yes, sir. Indeed, we have.
1: Yes, well, I'm anxious to take such a car back to the continent with me, but time is pressing.
0: Are you at 17 Granford Court now, sir?
1: Yes, if someone could bring round the car, I should like to see it.
0: Right, I'll be with you in a quarter of an hour, sir.
1: Are you sure that is not too much trouble?
0: Oh, no trouble at all, sir. Thank you very much for ringing.
1: Thank you. I should be waiting for you.
2: 15 minutes later, the car drove up to the block of flats. The driver salesman got out and went inside. Entering the lift, he went up to the third floor and knocked on the door of number 17. Needless to say, the occupier had never heard of either Maurice Blouet or Major General Lewis. But while the questions and explanations sorted themselves out, Walter Pievsky was already driving the luxury car toward the garage where practiced hands were waiting to completely change its identity. First, what the Pike did not know was that he had provided the police with a vital clue that was to lead him first to prison and then, by reason of the tartan scarf, to the gallows. But the scarf was yet to earn its place, of course, among these strange exhibits here in the Black Museum. We return to Walter Pievsky, known as the Pike, elated at the success of his confidence car trick. He made a handsome profit on the rolls, and despite the fact that the police subsequently traced it, they never traced the theft back to the Pike, not until he tried the same operation again. Certainly he changed the district, but, as is so often the case with a regular criminal, he develops regular habits, and the routine served up to the local garage was almost exactly as before.
1: Yes, I'm staying with Sir Leslie, and he tells me you've got that straight eight in the showroom. I'm most anxious to take a car back to the continent with me, but time is pressing, and
0: you see... I'd be delighted to bring the car around to you right away, sir, if that's convenient.
1: If you're sure that it's not too much trouble.
0: No trouble at all, sir. I'll be with you in 10 minutes.
1: Oh, that is most kind. Thank you. Excellent.
2: But you wouldn't think it was so excellent from your point of view if you knew what was happening at the garage, Pike.
3: Hello? Give me the police. Is that Scotland Yard?
4: Yes, information room.
3: Listen, my name is Slater. I run a garage, Carlsbrook Street, North One.
4: Yes, sir?
3: A few weeks ago, the local police warned me about a car thief who worked a telephone trick, asking salesmen to take cars round to fake addresses for inspection.
4: Rung you, has he, Mr. Slater?
3: Yeah. It might be him, or it might be genuine. But he asked me to take a car round to 21 Goulston Court, Cattimar Street.
2: On the advice of Scotland Yard, Mr. Slater took the car to Goulston Court. To make it easier for the thief, he left the doors unlocked and went into the building. When he was safely inside, the Pike left his telephone box and walked smartly over to the

0: racing motor. There were just two things he didn't know. First, an ignition wire had been snipped. And second, he was being watched. She'll never start until that broken wire is mended, Pike. You're wasting your time. You're going to waste a lot more time, too. 7 years, to be exact.
1: Hello, sir. You're having a bit of starting trouble.
2: Oh, hello, officer. Yes, I don't know what's happened here.
1: I'm used to this sort of thing, so is the other constable here.
2: Oh, there's two of you.
1: There's a lot more at the end of the road. Suppose you hop out of that and let us see whether we can't get the car going for you.
2: No, I can manage.
1: All the same, you might let us have a go for you.
2: Okay.
1: That's the idea. Are you the owner of this car? Hold him, George. He's got a knuckle duster.
2: Let me go, you swamp!
1: No, you don't.
3: Oh, God. Put the bracelets on him, quick. You all right, 71?
4: Oh. Well, how is he?
3: Looks as if his jaw's broken, Inspector.
4: Right, take this man to the station. What's his name?
5: I'm talking.
4: Very well. I'm charging you with grievous bodily harm and resisting arrest for the attempted theft of this vehicle. There may be further charges.
0: There were further charges, including the theft of the big rolls. Walter Pievsky, alias the Pike, had played the same game once too often, and a search of his flat in the East End produced more evidence of his varied career in crime. The policeman waiting for him to make his first mistake. This time he'd done it. At the Old Bailey, he pleaded guilty to over 100 crimes, and there were hundreds more with which he was never charged. He was sent to prison for 7 years, and immediately on his reception, his personal belongings were entered in the property book, and he was wearing the tartan scarf which later was to hang him.
6: Silviette, grey, 7½, collar, 16, brown, one scarf, red background, green and blue stripes, white and yellow overcheck.
7: A canned steward.
6: How do you know that, Pievsky?
7: The fellow I bought it from in Petticoat Lane, told me.
6: I'll take his word for it. Oh, there's a small tear, 5 inches from one corner. Been roughly patched. Better put that down.
7: Don't worry, boys. I won't accuse you of doing it.
6: Don't you worry. I'll be retired by then. One pair of leather gloves, size 8, one pair of black socks, 10, brown shoes, neat.
0: The tartan scarf had been duly entered, and little did the retiring prison officer dream that his hastily scribbled details were to be subsequently brought up as key evidence in a murder trial. But Pievsky signed the list of his personal property, and for the next 7 years he was a guest of His Majesty's government in the most famous prison in England, Dartmoor. But in 1946, justice had run its course. The Pike was given back his personal property, which included the tartan scarf, of course, all duly signed for. And so he was released upon a battle-scarred London. Time passed, and he added to his lawful wages by meager pickings from the black market. And more time passed, until one day the inspiration came to him like a bolt from the blue. He mulled it over in his mind. He carried out the research. And not until the plans were cut and dry did he put Ed Jabberson in the picture.
7: This is it. This is going to be the cleanup, Eddie.
1: Yeah, what is it, Pike?
7: We're going to stick up a post office van, see?
3: A post office van?
7: Shh! I've been standing in for a chap selling papers right outside a big post office in the West End. Every night I watch the mailbags coming out and going into the vans around 6 o'clock. Well, the other night I hired a car and followed one. It cut through Braston Mews to Park Lane.
1: Did you say you hired a car?
7: Yes, what about it?
1: Never mind. Go on.
7: Well, I had it out 3 nights and I found the vans don't change their route. It's the Mews every time. Cuts off a bit of traffic, you see?
1: Yeah. Go on.
7: Now, the Mews are very dark. Badly bombed and no residents that I could see.
1: Yeah, I'll get it, yeah.
7: All we have to do is get a fast car and wait there until the last van comes through.
1: Yeah, how many are there?
7: Only two. We draw our car out in the path of the second one, as if we were going to back into the garage, see?
1: Yeah.
7: The van stops.
1: Yeah.
7: We fix the 2 men in it, fill up our car from the back, and bring the stuff back here to sort.
1: To sort? Oh, I like that. Yes. Here we can bring it through the back way. When do we do it?
7: Well, I think our most profitable haul will be tonight, Friday.
1: But what about a car?
7: Oh, you can leave that to me.
0: And Walter Pievsky ran true to form. He wanted a fast car in a hurry. He applied the methods he knew. He worked the telephone trick on a young and trusting motor salesman who duly delivered a shining, high-powered limousine to a block of flats. As he disappeared into the entrance full of expectation, the Pike drove off rapidly to Braston Mews, where his partner was waiting for him. The timing was perfect. As the car stopped, the first post office van was already approaching.
7: Here, keep your head down, Ed. Here it comes. The second one won't be more than a minute or so behind. We must turn the car broadside onto it.
5: How did you get this batter?
7: I'll tell you later. It's hand-picked, see? Plenty of room in the back for the luggage. There we are. Nothing can get by now.
5: What happens if something tries to get through before the van arrives?
7: Well, we make way for it and come back another night if necessary. Here, what's this?
5: It's the van. We're going to be all right.
7: Nobody about it. Couldn't be better. Now, get out.
5: Yeah?
7: Keep your chin tucked into your scarf like me.
5: Oh, no.
7: Pretend to be pushing the car.
5: Right.
8: What's up, Cocktail?
7: Afraid so. Could you give us a push?
8: Sorry, mustn't leave the van.
7: Oh. Well, look, in that case, I wonder if you'd like to earn yourselves 10 bob, eh? If you could ring this number for us when you get to your own destination, it's my garage.
8: I'd log in and send a breakdown for you, eh?
7: That's the idea.
8: Oh, don't mind doing that for you. I'll do it for nothing.
7: Oh, thanks, Sam. You're very kind. If you've got a pencil, I'll jot down my name. It's rather a difficult one.
8: Yeah, here's a pencil. Oh! Help!
5: Dirty thieves! Oh! That's got the both of them.
7: Good. We'll start getting the bags out quick.
8: No, you don't.
7: I'll shut you up, you sniveling idiot.
8: I'm choking. This scarf's choking me.
7: Here, quick with the bags, Ed.
9: Oh, no, here they come.
8: What time? You'll swing for it.
9: Start getting the stuff in the car.
8: Okay.
9: Right. Oh, I reckon about as much as we can take. Oh, what's happened to the driver?
7: Oh, don't worry about him. Get moving.
9: Here, look at his tongue. His eyes. You've killed him.
7: Stop talking. Get on with the job.
9: There's a car coming. They've got us in their headlights. It's the cops.
7: Well, let's get out of here. Hold tight on the corner.
9: Keep going, they're after us. Oh, watch the traffic lights. They're red. Something's coming.
7: Oh, got through.
9: Oh, I thought we'd had it. Oh, the police car's held up by the other car.
7: But get away, Ed. I'm going to make it.
9: Put them in! Slow up, we can't get round!
0: Ed Javison died in that crash, so mutilated that his body could not be identified. By some miracle, the pike escaped and staggered away into the shadows. But his tartan scarf was still round the throat of his victim, lying in the mews. Now let Superintendent Brandreth take up the story of the hunt.
10: Well, the hunt was soon over. In fact, as soon as the car was reported stolen, I had a call from one of my inspectors.
11: I thought you'd like to see this.
10: What is it, Harrison? Oh, stolen car. Well?
11: Well, I checked with criminal records, sir. There was something familiar about the method. You know, calling up a garage and getting the salesman to deliver the car to a block of flats.
10: Mm-hmm.
11: Now, here's the list of men who've practiced that. Now, these two are inside at present.
10: Yes.
11: This one's going straight. Well, he's out of London anyway.
10: That leaves this one, Walter Pievsky.
11: Yes, sir. The Pike.
10: Nowhere to find him?
11: Yeah, he's sharing a place with a man named Javison in the East End.
10: Right. Bring him in.
11: Yes, sir.
0: But before the Pike was picked up for questioning about the car, his scarf was found in Branston Mews.
10: The car was immediately recognized as the one which we believe Pievsky had stolen. So, in theory, the evidence against him was already piling up. If he was the car thief, he was probably the murderer as well. But I needed that extra piece of evidence. I called for everything that was known about him, including the list of his personal property which he had signed in prison. It was a shot in the dark, but it yielded results.
12: There's no doubt about the scarf being his property, Superintendent, even to the patch on it.
0: Within 24 hours, the Pike was caught. Still dazed by the car crash, he offered no resistance. In due course, he was convicted of the murder of William Price, the driver of the post office van. And at 8 o'clock, one cold morning in February, he was hanged. All because of this tartan scarf, which has earned its place today in the Black Museum. Under English law, there are no degrees of murder, and the death sentence has to be pronounced on a man or woman convicted of the crime. Recommendations to mercy by the jury are always carefully considered. But in the case of Walter H. Pievsky, no such recommendation was made. The evidence against him was unshakable, and on the eve of his execution, he reproached himself bitterly, not for the death of his victim, or even his unfortunate partner, but for two other reasons. The supreme crime of murder had brought him no profit, and as his last hour approached, he became increasingly angry at his own forgetfulness. Ah, yes, they usually overlook something. And that's why the faded piece of tartan has earned its place here among the other exhibits in the Black Museum. Now, until we meet again in the same place for another story about the Black Museum, I remain, as always, obediently yours.

Black Museum, starring Orson Welles, is presented by arrangement with Metro-Goldwyn-Mayer Radio Attractions, with original music composed and conducted by Sidney Torch, produced by Harry Allen Towers.

0: And how much is that vase?
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8: First Precinct, Sergeant Klein. Who's dead? Who? He was killed. Ah. Where is it? West? 88 East what? East 70th? Who is this calling?
9: You are in the muster room at the 21st Precinct, the nerve center.
8: What?
9: A call is coming through. You will follow the action taken pursuant to that call from this minute until the final report is written in the 124 room at the 21st Precinct.
8: All right. Just stay right where you are. The officers will be there right away. Yes, right away. They'll take care of it. Yes, right away.
9: 21st Precinct. It's just lines on a map of the city of New York. Most of the 173,000 people wedged into the 0.9 square mile between Fifth Avenue and the East River wouldn't know if you asked them that they lived or worked in the 21st. Whether they know it or not, the security of their persons, their homes, and their property is my job. My job and the job of the 160 patrolmen, 11 sergeants, and 4 lieutenants of whom I'm the boss. My name is Kennelly, Frank Kennelly. I'm captain in command of the 21st.
10: What makes a city? Not buildings, not subways, not business. People make a city. From dawn to midnight, from midnight to dawn, people pour their lives together and stir up a city where even love can lead to death.
9: I was working my 8 a.m. to 6 p.m. tour. When I arrived at the station house, I signed the blotter and read over reports and communications that had accumulated since I went off duty 24 hours previously. Sharply at 8, I walked into the muster room and turned out the platoon for the day tour. As the men marched out the door to take over their posts, Sergeant Burns, the patrol sergeant, indicated he wanted to see me. I came around from behind the desk where Lieutenant Gorman was on duty as desk officer and Sergeant Klein on the boxes, and crossed to my office. Sergeant Burns was waiting inside.
11: Morning, Captain.
9: Hello, Sergeant. Well, what is it?
11: Balney went sick this morning, Captain.
9: Yes, I noticed it on the roll call. What about it?
11: Well, he's been riding in Sector Car 2 with Warren.
9: Yes, I know it. Listen, what's this UF-61 here? It says a radio stolen from a parked car. What kind of radio? And where was the car parked? I can't sign a report like that and send it on to division.
11: Was that on my tour, Captain?
9: Yesterday, yes. Don't you look these things over before they're written up? How did he get by you?
11: Whose is it?
9: Parker. Check his memorandum book and see if he's got the facts himself. If he hasn't, get on his tail.
11: Yes, sir.
9: All right. What about Balney?
11: Well, he's been riding his recorder in Sector Car 2 with Warren.
9: Yes.
11: I noticed they hadn't been getting along so well together, always scrapping about who's going to take what pinch and so forth. No complaints to me, but I could see this had been going on.
9: Mm-hmm.
11: I warned them that I'd split them up if they didn't knock off. Well, it kept going on. After the tour yesterday, I told them I was going to put them both on fixed posts today.
9: And Balney went sick this morning?
11: Yes, sir.
9: Well, how about Warren?
11: He's swinging.
9: You think Balney's malingering?
11: He looked all right yesterday afternoon, Captain.
9: Did he?
11: Yes, sir.
12: Sergeant Klein.
9: Sergeant, get me the reserve surgeon, will you?
12: Yes, Captain. Looks like we've got a bad homicide.
9: Where?
12: The boy's hopping, Captain. I
13: right, I'll be out. Says it looks like we've got a bad homicide.
11: Where's that?
13: I don't know. The board's jammed up.
14: That's right. 88 East 70.
13: That's all we know about it. Call came through CB. I caught on here. Okay.
15: I'm sorry, Captain.
13: That's all right. What have we got?
15: It came over the air as a signal 32, ambulance responding. I rang down to CB and they told me a woman called in, the maid apparently. She got to work this morning and found the lady's body.
13: Homicide for sure?
15: She's a little hysterical, that's what they gathered.
13: No name?
15: No, sir, not yet.
13: Well, did you notify the detectives?
15: Yes, sir, just now. That's the press again. I've been burning in here since the call was put out. 88 East 70th, that's a good address. 21st Precinct, Sergeant Klein.
13: Let's take a ride over there, Morning.
16: Yes, sir.
13: Look, you know as much about it as we do. Call didn't even come through here.
16: The detectives are just now on the way. I just know.
17: I gave instructions to the desk officer to reach the surgeon on reserve by telephone with a request to visit the home of Patrolman Bolney, who reported sick under circumstances which indicated he might be attempting to evade disagreeable duty. Then with Sergeant Burns, I drove to 88 East 70th Street, the scene of the reported homicide. The house was a four-story white stone mansion built early in the century and converted within the last 10 years to an apartment building, one apartment on each floor. One of the sector men had been posted at the street door to keep the curious out of the entrance hall. He told us the occurrence did, in fact, appear to be homicide. We went inside and took the small self-service elevator to the third floor. The door to the apartment was standing wide open. The place was magnificently furnished. There were thick wall-to-wall carpets. I went over to talk to the maid who sat on the living room couch. She still wore the hat she had on when she arrived at work.
18: Hold me, Peter.
17: I'm Captain Canelli.
18: She was so beautiful, so beautiful. To walk in the bedroom like that and find her. Balled out. Cold.
17: Did you call the police?
18: Yes, sir. I called the police. When I first opened the door of the apartment, I knew there was something the matter. I knew it. The television was on, newspapers, glasses were all over the front room. Ashtrays full up. Miss Edith never left anything like that.
17: Looks pretty straightened up in here now.
18: Yes, sir. I turned off the television and picked up a little. Then I walked back to the kitchen. That's when I saw it. The minute I saw her, I knew it. Laying on the floor there in the bedroom, just stretched out. That yellow hair she had all turned everywhere. And she always had it so neat. So neat, mister.
17: What's your name?
18: My name?
17: Yes.
18: Doris. Doris Ramsey.
17: Ramsey?
18: No, sir. With an O. My family spell it with an O. Head bashed in like that. Who could do something like that to Miss Edith? She never hurt anybody in the world. Never hurt anybody in the world. So kind and nice.
17: Where do you live, Doris?
18: 134th Street.
17: Where on 134th Street?
18: 406 West. Poor Miss Edith. Poor sweet little thing.
11: Excuse me, Captain.
18: Never hurt nobody. Nobody.
17: And cruiser. Oh, well, then you better keep them out in the car. The fewer people walking around in here, the better.
11: Yes, sir. Tell them.
17: Her name was Edith Camden?
18: Yes, Edith Camden. Yes.
17: Mm-hmm. Does she have any family?
18: No, sir. No family. At least not in New York. She comes from Texas. She's got brothers in Texas. Two, I think. Poor, sweet little girl. So sweet.
17: She must have been pretty well off to live in an apartment like this. Did she live here alone?
18: Yes, sir. All alone.
17: She wasn't married?
18: No, sir.
17: Was she ever married?
18: No, sir. Not that she told me.
17: Did she go to business?
18: What do you mean?
17: Well, I mean, did she have a job or anything like that?
18: Oh, no, sir. Not Miss Edith.
17: Well, what did she do?
18: She had a friend, Captain.
17: Oh. Hello, Captain. Oh, hello, man. Doris, this is Lieutenant King. He's in charge of the detectives who take over this case.
18: Yes, sir.
17: You tell him everything he wants to know.
18: Yes, sir. Poor Miss Edith. I don't know what I'm going to do without her. I couldn't work for nobody else. Nobody else.
17: Where is it, Captain, in there?
13: Yeah.
17: Let's take a look. You sit here, Doris, all right?
18: Yes, sir. It's all right. I'm not going no place.
10: What do you think the rent is on this place, Captain? $400 or $500 a month?
13: Yeah, something like that, I guess.
10: Pretty steep.
13: Not if someone else pays it. In here, man.
10: Pretty dress she was wearing. Not torn. She wasn't struggling with anyone.
13: No, it doesn't appear that way.
15: That's what she was hit with, I guess. What is it, do you think?
19: I don't know. It looks like a fire tool to me.
15: Who was she? What'd she do, you know?
19: She didn't do anything. She had a friend.
15: No. Well, the tabloids are going to have a field day with this one. Made to order for them.
19: It sure is. There's all the elements. A mystery, a blonde, and Park Avenue.
15: Yes, sir. Too bad she's not around to read about it.
19: The call had come in at 6 minutes after 8 a.m. It was now 8:25. At the moment, little more was known about the case than what we could see. A striking blonde named Edith Campton was dead from a blow across the base of the skull in the bedroom of her apartment just off Park Avenue. Within minutes, the apartment began to fill up with specialists and experts. Detectives from the Manhattan East Homicide Squad arrived to work with detectives from the 21st Squad. As required, the chief medical examiner and the New York County District Attorney were notified. Latent fingerprint experts and a photographer from the police laboratory were summoned. Superior officers of the detective division, who had been notified in accordance with the manual of procedure, began to arrive on the scene. At 9:10, when I left the apartment, the investigation was well underway. I instructed Sergeant Burns to have his men resume patrol as soon as possible. On the street, a considerable crowd had gathered. The press was out in force. I suggested they direct their questions to the chief of detectives, the commander of the Manhattan East Homicide Squad, and the district attorney's office. At 5 minutes after 9 o'clock, I returned to the precinct house.
15: Hello, Captain.
19: Sergeant?
15: Excuse me, this board has been humming. 21st Precinct, Sergeant Klein. Chief who? Oh, he's not here. I haven't seen him. Just a second. Captain, it's the borough commander's office. Did you see Deputy Chief Pope this morning?
19: He was over at the scene of that homicide.
15: Hello? He was over at the scene of that homicide we had. Is he still there, Captain?
19: He was there when I left.
15: He was there when Captain Kennelly left. All right, call his office. I'll tell him, yeah. Hold you, Captain. Hopping. 21st Precinct, Sergeant Klein. Listen, Coley. Somebody called in here and said there was a bus stop stanchion in the second floor hall of 622 E64. Well, how should I know? Some drunk must have carried it in there during the night. Walk over there and take a look. Yeah. All right. How should I know how the stanchion got in the hall?
19: Did you hear from the surgeon on reserve, Sergeant?
15: No, sir, not yet. How's this homicide look?
19: Pretty heavy, Sergeant.
15: Well, that's all we need around here now. Another Lonergan case.
19: What else is doing, Sergeant?
15: A car struck a pedestrian on Lexington Avenue in 60th.
19: Bad?
15: The man got up and walked away from it. Then he decided his back hurt and he went into Metropolitan.
19: Did we hold the driver?
15: No, sir. The man walked out from between two parked cars right into the side of the automobile. Just given a summons to pull the brakes. 21st Precinct, Sergeant Klein. The detectives are all out. Can I help you? Well, that's what the detectives are all out on, that homicide. No, I don't know any more about it. Okay. You're welcome. Some guy from the journal.
19: You'll have that all day, Sergeant. You might as well be ready for it.
15: I know. What's it look like, Captain?
19: What do you mean?
15: Any idea who killed her?
19: I just started looking into it when I left.
15: How was she killed?
19: With a fire tool, apparently. Listen, what time have you got Farrell and Eisman on for their meals?
15: 12:30 to 1 for Eisman, 1 to 1:30 for Farrell, Ken.
19: Well, switch them around because I want the car at 1 to take me downtown to division.
15: Yes, sir.
19: Let Eisman take his meal at 1 and put him on post until Farrell gets back with the car.
15: She was supposed to be a pretty good-looking head, Captain.
19: Yeah, I imagine she was.
15: And one of those fellows in the press told me she won a beauty contest in Texas 7 or 8 years ago. That's how she first happened to come to New York. Judges picked her unanimously. Texas Venus, they call her.
19: Did they? I wonder what the judges would have called her if they'd seen her this morning. Homicide is, of course, the most serious crime on the books. But it's not very often that detectives are called upon to deal with a murder mystery typical of detective fiction in which the guilty party must be singled out from among a number of known suspects. Nearly all homicides fall into two other categories. Either they're crimes committed in the heat of passion with the killer readily identifiable and easily apprehended, perhaps within minutes after the act, or they're felony murders committed during the course of robbery, burglary, or rape, in which case the killer seldom had any previous connection with the victim. In the case at hand, there was an element of mystery. At 20 minutes past 10 a.m., I had finished reading and signing reports and communications. Captain Kennelly.
20: Sergeant Klein, Captain. The surgeon on reserve is ringing in. Dr. Van Teller?
19: Oh, all right.
20: Hold on, Captain.
19: Captain Kennelly.
20: Hello, Captain.
19: Yes, Doctor.
20: I called at the home of Patrolman Bonney. He was in bed.
19: Well, did you examine him?
20: Yes, I did.
19: Did he appear to be malingering?
20: Well, he complained of a pain in his stomach.
19: I see.
20: Well, if anyone can complain of a pain in the stomach, whether they got it or not, a temperature of 101.5 is a little bit difficult to manufacture. He's sick, all right.
19: Oh, well, what's the matter with him, Doctor?
20: Well, it looks like this virus is coming around. That's what I say it is.
19: Well, how long do you think he'd be out? All right, Doctor, thank you.
20: Bye, Captain.
19: Goodbye. Much obliged. Captain Kennelly.
20: Sergeant Coyle on TS, Captain. Joe Wygant of the News is out here. He wants to see you.
19: Oh, about what?
20: About what, Joe? About the homicide, Captain.
19: Well, tell him I don't know anything about that. He ought to talk to the detectives.
20: Yes. The Captain says he doesn't know anything about it, Joe.
19: All right, tell him to come on in.
20: Yes, come on in, Joe.
19: Oh, Sergeant.
20: Yes, sir.
19: Who's on post number 6?
20: Singleton, Captain.
19: Come in. When he rings in, Sergeant.
20: Yes, sir.
0: Hello, Captain.
19: Yeah, leave the door open, Joe. When he rings in, tell him I've got a written complaint from a citizen about a peddler selling fruits and vegetables from a wagon over there. Tell him if he runs across that peddler to check and see if his license is okay.
20: Yes.
19: Oh, sit down, Joe.
21: Doing's up here today, Captain.
19: Well, I can't tell you anything about it, Joe. I don't know anything. I was only there for a few minutes this morning.
21: What'd the apartment look like upstairs? Plush?
19: Yeah, it was plush, if you want to call it that. But you better talk to Lieutenant King or the Chief of Detectives or the Homicide Captain. They've got it all over there. We don't know anything here.
21: But, Captain, I got tired of waiting out on the street. I saw all the big brass going in and none of them coming out. You get tired of standing first on one foot and then the other. What's the deal? Who did her in?
19: Joe, I told you, I don't know anything.
21: You're the captain of the precinct, aren't you?
19: Well, I still don't know anything.
21: What is this, Frank? The Wilhelm Strasser? Somebody's got to know something.
19: Now, be patient, Joe. You've got a morning paper. You've got all day to get your story. You'll get it.
21: I'm embarrassed to call my city editor.
19: Well, don't be embarrassed, Joe. He understands.
21: You'd never know how to talk to him.
19: Get your story out there, Joe. The chief of detectives.
21: Excuse me, Captain. Thanks a lot.
19: The muster room was alive with activity. Lieutenant Matt King of the 21st Detective Squad had walked in the door with the chief of detectives and the acting captain in command of the Manhattan East Homicide Squad. Close on their heels were reporters from all of the 7 daily papers with general circulation in New York, the Associated Press, and a newsman from CBS Radio. Lurking on all sides were photographers from most of the papers and motion picture cameramen. It was apparent that these top officers had avoided talking to the press at the scene of the homicide, but now they were cornered. I walked out into the muster room where the questions were being fired at a rapid rate.
21: Think that the medical examiner fixed the time of death?
22: Not yet, not definitely. Sometime during the night.
23: Sure, there is blood of double life.
22: All right, take it easy. Just a second.
21: Why, yes. Listen, Chief, we don't have anything for a story yet. Nothing. Give us a break, will you?
22: Well, I'll tell you what we'll do, boys. There's some things we know we can't tell you yet. Give us a couple of minutes to decide what we can tell you, and you'll have a start. Okay?
21: Okay,
22: use the captain's office.
24: Use us.
22: Coming through, then.
24: Hello, Frank.
25: Chief.
24: Rough deal, huh?
25: Rough? Wicked. Go ahead, help yourself. Mm.
22: Come ahead, Frank.
25: Thanks.
24: Listen, give us a break, will you?
22: Close that door. They'll find a way, those guys. How you been, Frank?
25: Okay,
22: fine. How's Ellen?
25: Good.
22: I'll give him my best. Well, I guess I'll have to tell those boys something, Matt. They're entitled to their story.
26: Yes, sir, but I'd like to keep quiet about the boyfriend for a while. I don't think there's any point putting him into it yet, Chief.
22: No, neither do I. We can tell him that Edith Camden isn't a real name. She's just been using it since she came to New York.
26: Yes, sir.
22: What else?
26: Well, she worked as a model.
22: Not a cover girl?
26: No, sir, for a fashion house, then at a store, but I think they know that.
22: How about suspects?
26: Well, who, Chief?
22: Well, supposing I say there's 4 or 5 people we want to talk to, but that we can't divulge any names at this point.
26: Yes, sir, that'd be good. You might want to mention her address and phone book, that we're checking every one of her friends.
22: No, I'd better say acquaintances.
26: Yes, sir.
22: Yes, just that address and phone book ought to make them happy.
26: Always does.
22: 30 detectives assigned to the case. How's that?
26: Fine.
22: They want to know if there was any evidence of her being killed by a burglar or someone who entered the apartment with criminal intent.
26: I think you can tell them that the place wasn't broken into, Chief.
22: Okay. Want them to let them talk to the maid, Matt?
26: I think all they'll want is pictures of her. We can go that far.
22: All right. Guess that about does it. Frank, let's get together some night, huh?
25: Oh, I'd be glad to, Chief.
22: I'll tell Mary to call Ellen and set it up, okay?
25: Fine.
22: Okay, Matt. And show me to the wolves.
26: Yes, sir.
22: All right, fellas. Give him a chance.
21: Chief, one question first.
0: My desk wants to get a photographer into her apartment. When can we do that?
22: Sometime early this afternoon, just as soon as the technicians from the police laboratory get finished.
0: What time?
22: What time, Matt?
26: 1:30 at the latest.
22: Quiet. All right, boys, this is the story. We've got 30 men on the job. At this moment, we have no more idea than you do who the killer is. However, there are 4 or 5 people with whom we want to talk about this.
26: How many of you, sir?
22: Now, in addition to that, Miss Camden had a telephone and address book.
0: A little black book?
22: What color is it, Matt?
26: Baby blue leather.
22: Hey, boy. Now, in addition to the 4 or 5, we'll be in touch with every person listed in her phone book in order to get some idea of her movement yesterday and last night. As I told you before, the ME's office has not yet reported...
26: So the press had their story.
22: Time of death.
26: All that could be divulged without hindrance to the investigation was given to them. In a few minutes, the reporters hurried out of the precinct house to find telephones. The chief of detectives and the acting captain of the homicide squad went upstairs to the 21st squad with Lieutenant King. Within an hour, both had left the precinct house. Now started the real work of the homicide investigation. Detectives of the homicide squad teamed off into pairs with men of the 21st squad to work as partners until the crime was cleared. At 1:30, the car came by the station house to take me to 6th Division Headquarters, 160 East 35th Street, for a conference with the division commanders. While I was out of the precinct, a well-dressed graying man in his late 40s was brought in by Detectives Whitey Howard of the 21st Squad and Edward McInerney of the Manhattan East Homicide Squad. They took him directly upstairs to the 21st Detective Squad.
1: This way, Mr. Newfield.
26: Yes. You don't think it will take long, do you?
1: I wouldn't know about that, sir.
2: Come in.
1: Lieutenant, we got Mr. Newfield here.
2: Oh, good.
1: Come in, Mr. Newfield.
26: Oh, thank you. Thank you very much.
1: Have a seat.
26: Thank you. This was some shock. You have no idea what a shock. When these officers told me, it's like a bolt of lightning.
1: Cigarette, Mr. Newfield?
26: Oh, much obliged.
1: Ed? Whitey?
3: Thanks, Lieutenant.
26: Thank you.
3: I'm Lieutenant King.
26: How do you do?
3: You know what this is all about, don't you, Mr. Newfield?
26: Yes, I suppose so.
3: Is Walter Newfield your full name, sir?
26: Walter Crane Newfield.
3: And where do you live?
26: I have a home in Westchester.
3: Where in Westchester?
26: Winslow Park.
3: Your business in New York?
26: That's right.
3: What is your business, Mr. Newfield?
26: I'm a paper broker.
3: What is that?
26: I act as broker for mills in selling paper to printers and publishers.
3: I see. Do you commute to New York every day?
26: Every weekday, yes.
3: Married, Mr. Newfield?
26: Yes.
3: For how long?
26: 19 years.
3: Any children?
26: Two. Two girls in high school, 15 and 17.
3: You were acquainted with Miss Camden?
26: Yes.
3: For how long?
26: Oh, I don't know, three and a half years, I suppose. What can I do with this? I really don't feel like smoking.
3: No. How well acquainted, Mr. Newfield?
26: Oh, quite well.
3: Did you see her frequently?
26: Yes.
3: How frequently?
26: 2-3 times a week.
3: Ever oftener?
26: Yes, sometimes.
3: In her apartment?
26: Yes, there, and we'd go out to the theater and clubs together.
3: Was that her apartment, Mr. Newfield?
26: She lived there, yes.
3: I know she lived there, but who paid the rent?
26: Well, I imagine she did.
3: Who gave her the money?
26: I don't suppose there's any use of denying the fact that Edith and I were very close. My wife and I hadn't gotten along for years. Someday I hope to marry Edith. That's the way it is. I couldn't help it. A man needs some sort of life.
3: You paid the rent?
26: Yes.
3: When did you last see her, Mr. Newfield?
26: The night before last.
3: You didn't see her yesterday?
26: No.
3: The last night?
26: No.
3: Were you in New York yesterday?
26: Yes.
3: Where?
26: I was at my office until 5:15.
3: And then?
26: I went to Grand Central, took the 534 home.
3: To Winslow Park?
26: That's right.
3: Was your wife at your home in Winslow Park?
26: No.
3: Where was she?
26: She and the girls are in Cape Cod for a month.
3: Was anyone at your house in Winslow Park beside you?
26: No, I was all alone.
3: Did you see anyone you knew on the train?
26: Well, I think so, Lieutenant, yes.
3: Who?
26: Well, I don't recall at the moment. I have to think about that.
3: Sure, go ahead. Think about it, Mr. Newfield.
26: Lieutenant, I know this
2: can't help coming out. This whole thing is bound to get in the papers. I don't care about myself or what anybody says about me, but those two young girls of mine, this is going to be terrible on them. Just terrible.
3: It'll be worse on them, Mr. Newfield, if you continue to tell us lies.
2: Well, I haven't told you any lies.
3: You just said you didn't see Miss Camden last night. That's a lie, isn't it?
2: No, it isn't.
3: Said you were home in Winslow Park last night. That's also a lie. We know you never left New York. How about the truth, Mr. Newfield? How about the truth?
2: Well, I don't know what to say. I don't know what to do. I haven't had time to think. I have nothing in the world but those two girls. Please think of them.
3: That was your job, Mr. Newfield. I've got mine.
4: The interrogation of Walter Crane Newfield continued. So did my conference at division headquarters. It finally broke up at 3 p.m. Patrolman Farrell drove me uptown at the 21st. I instructed him to pick up his partner and resume patrol. He drove away, and I walked up the steps and into the muster room.
23: My first precinct, Sergeant Klein. All right, 17.
5: Hello, Captain.
4: What's doing, Sergeant?
5: It's nothing like this morning, sir.
4: That's good. Where's Lieutenant Gorman?
23: I'm filling in for him, Captain. The DA's office called for him to come down in a hurry.
4: Yeah?
23: A burglary case went to bat this afternoon, which he made the arrest when he was a sergeant in the 64th last winter.
4: Well, this is a fine time to let us know, isn't it?
23: Well, the boy was going to take a plea, but he decided to stand trial at the last minute.
4: Oh.
2: All right. Stand right up to the desk there, would you please?
5: Yeah.
2: Okay, Whitey, book him in.
5: Yes, sir.
23: Just a second.
2: Hello, Matt. Captain.
23: Walter Crane Newfield.
2: Matt? Yes, Captain?
4: What's this?
2: That homicide.
6: Middle name is C-R-A-N-E, Crane.
2: Is that right? Yes, that's right.
4: Oh, that's fast work.
3: He got twisted up in his own lies.
6: N-U-F-F-I-E-L-D.
2: How did it happen?
3: When he finally told us, he said she was going to break it off. She had a guy she wanted to marry.
6: Age? 47.
3: He was so enraged, he picked up a fire iron and hit her over the head.
6: What's the charge?
23: Murder first.
2: Why'd he do it? What'd he say?
3: He said he killed her because he loved her.
4: Well, if you've got to kill somebody, that's as good a reason as any.
23: First Precinct, Sergeant Klein. Stole your what? Your safe. Where is it?
4: And so it goes. Around the clock, through the week, every day, every year. A police precinct in the city of New York is a flesh and blood merry-go-round. Anyone can catch the brass ring. Or the brass ring can catch anyone.
10: 21st Precinct, a factual account of the way the police work in the world's largest city, is presented with the official cooperation of the Patrolmen's Benevolent Association, an organization of more than 20,000 members of the Police Department, City of New York. Everett Sloan in the role of Captain Kennelly, Ken Lynch as Lieutenant King. Featured in tonight's cast were Lawson Zerbe, Wendell Holmes, George Petrie, Joseph Julian, Frank Reddick, Eric Dressler, and Rosetta Lenoir. Written and directed by Stanley Niss, produced for CBS Radio by John Ives. Art Hanna speaking.
7: 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How's that for cleanness? 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

0: Is that proper farmhouse cheddar?
1: No, I don't think so.
0: What about that?
1: No. It's quite nice, though.
0: Is it? Do you think I might try a piece? I'll have 2 ounces, please.
2: Jacob's, the cream of cream crackers.
3: I'm crunching my polo, dear Liza, I'm crunching my polo, dear Liza, crunching.
4: The nicest thing about the mint with the hole is that it's smooth and never crumbles. 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Try sucking them, dear Henry.
3: I can't, I've already crunched them all.
5: 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Understand?

0: The number one ladies' detective agency. Written and dramatized by Alexander McCall Smith. Episode 1. The Chief Justice of Beauty.
1: I am Mara Motswe, owner of the number one ladies' detective agency in Gaborone, the only detective agency in Botswana for the problems of ladies and others. And not only do I have my own business, but I have a fiancé too, Mr. J.L.B. Metekuni, the finest mechanic in all Botswana, and a kind man too. He is the owner of that well-known garage, Tlokwen Road Speedy Motors, and it is at the back of this garage that I have my office, the office of the number one ladies detective agency. And not only do I have an office, I have my own house on Zebra Drive. And there is another thing too that I have. I have a good assistant and friend, Mama Kutsi, a very fine woman, who in the final examinations of the Botswana Secretarial College got the remarkable result of
2: 97%, Ma. Yes, that is true. Nobody has ever had that mark before. I do not wish to boast about it, but it's not why I'm talking about this. But since you mention it, Ma Ramotri, I am happy to talk about it. I remember the day very well.
1: The day of the examinations?
2: No, not that day. Although, of course, I remember that very well, too. No, I am thinking of the day when they announced the results. All of us, all the girls in the class that year were standing outside the office, waiting for the list to be put up on the board outside the principal's office. I was standing there with my friend from Bobono, where I come from, up in the north. And we were near some very glamorous girls. They had spent all their time worrying about their appearance and thinking of the handsome men they would meet in their first job. Some of them had already got a job lined up.
1: Even before the results were announced?
2: Yes, even before that. They had gone for interviews and they had been chosen because of their looks. The men who promised them the jobs weren't interested in whether they could do shorthand or type quickly. Oh no. These men were interested in how pretty the girls were.
1: That is very unfair, Ma.
2: Yes. And these girls were all smiling because they had a job to go to. And all they had to do was get 50%. 50%? It was not hard to get 50%. Anybody could do that. Then, the door of the principal's office opened. And the principal herself came out.
3: Girls, silence, please. Now that is better. Well, this is a very important day for the college, is it not? And it is an important day not only for each of you ladies, but for Botswana as a whole. This is the day on which we announce the results of the secretarial course which you ladies have all studied and which will equip you, each of you, yes, even those who have not done so well because your minds have been on other things, which will equip you to play your part in the development of this country of which we are all so proud. And I am happy to say that all of you have passed and will be given the diploma. You will all go forth armed with the finest secretarial diploma this country has to offer. Now that is a very big thing indeed. But I have something more to say. There is one here today who has achieved something very special. This person, this clever person, has succeeded in obtaining the unheard of mark of 97% in the final examinations. Not 90%, no 95%, but 97%. Peasant. Grace Makutsi from Bobono. You are that person, Ma. Yes, you are that person.
1: That must have been a very great day, Ma. But you know, we cannot live too much in the past. Not that I mean that...
2: I know, Ma. Don't worry. I do not live in the past. And I know that there is work to be done. And we have to get ready for this man who is coming to see us. Are you sure that it's him? The same man?
1: You took the message, didn't you, Ma? He said that his name was Polani.
2: He did.
1: And then he said that it was to do with a very tricky matter about the competition?
2: That is what he said.
1: Then it is him. It is the same Polani. It is the man who runs the beauty competitions. He is very well known, that one. They call him the Chief Justice of Beauty. That is what they say in the papers.
2: It is a rather silly name, Ma. The Chief Justice of Beauty. What has beauty got to do with justice? People don't deserve to look beautiful. It's just something that happens. And we all know what some of those beautiful girls are like. I saw them. I saw the way they behaved at the Botswana Secretarial College.
1: Yes, well, that may be so. But I think that in his case, it has to do with the fact that he is the man who decides who will win these beauty competitions that he runs. He's a sort of judge. A judge of beauty. And here he is, Ma. This must be him.
2: Oh, it's a very fine car, Ma. A very beautiful car.
1: You are welcome, Ra. You are welcome to our office.
4: So, this is the number one ladies' detective agency that everyone has been talking about. Well, well.
1: It is a small office, but you do not need a big office to be a detective.
4: As long as you have a big head. Not that I mean a big head like that. I mean a big brain. That's the thing, isn't it, Ma?
1: I know what you mean, Ra. Yes, I suppose you have to be able to think things through.
2: And use your intuition, too. Intuition is important.
4: Oh. Now, who is this lady, Ma?
1: This is Mama Kutsi. She is an assistant detective.
4: An assistant detective? That is very interesting. So, there will be two ladies working on my case. That is very good to know, because I have big, big troubles, Mara Motswe. That is why I'm here. I have heard that if you have big, big troubles, then this is the place for you.
1: Well, maybe it is. I try to help people with the problems in their lives. That is what I do, Ra. But I do charge for it, you know. You know that, of course.
4: Of course I know that, Ma. There is nothing free in this life. That is well known.
2: Air is free.
4: Yes, you are right there, Ma. Air is free. For the moment, at least.
1: Well, let us not worry too much about that. May I ask you, Ra? You are the man, aren't you, who runs the beauty competitions? Miss Gorgeous Botswana, Miss Okavango Delta, that sort of thing?
4: I am that man, Ma. I am the one. In fact, they have a nickname for me in the papers. They call me the Chief Justice of Beauty. I never called myself that. They did. But I don't mind. I am certainly one who has an eye for beauty. And I know that the two ladies I'm sitting in front of right now are very beautiful ladies. Oh, yes.
1: You are kind to say that, Ra. And I am glad that you think that a traditionally built woman like me can be considered beautiful. I thought these beauty competitions of yours always gave the prizes to thin ladies.
4: Oh, that is not true, Ma. Or at least, it is not always true. I like traditionally built ladies myself. It is just that the public...
1: Yes, Ra, the public?
4: The public sometimes has different views, and I cannot dictate what the public thinks. But let me tell you about how it all began. And then...

0: Let me tell you about how it all began, and then I will tell you about this serious problem that I have.
1: One thing, Rab, before you start, would you like a cup of bush tea? It will be easy to make you one.
0: Yes, this tea is very good, Ma. I like it. And you say it is good for you.
1: Very good. Mara Motsa has been drinking it for
2: years and years, Ra. But we must not talk about tea. Tell us about how all this beauty business got going.
0: Well, Ma, like everything, it's an interesting story. And I think it begins a long time ago. In fact, the story begins in the Garden of Eden, when God made Adam and Eve. You will remember that Eve tempted Adam because she was so beautiful.
2: Uh-huh.
0: And women have continued to be beautiful in the eyes of men since that time, and, as you know, still are. Now, the men of Botswana like beautiful women and are always looking at them, even when they are elders. And they are thinking, this one is prettier than that one, and so on. That is what men like to think.
1: I like that with cattle too, Ra. They say this one is a good cow, and this one is not so good. Cattle, women, it's all the same to them.
0: Well, maybe not. But what we all know is that beauty competitions are very popular in Botswana. And this is because men like to look at these beautiful women and compare them. I know that fact very well, and that is why I have been involved in the beauty competition business for 15 years non-stop.
2: You must have seen many beautiful women in your time, Ra. 15 years of sitting there and judging beautiful women. That must have been very hard work for you.
0: Thank you, Ma. It was. It was very hard work. And that is why I do not want to see something bad happen to this business I have set up.
1: Something bad? Do you mean for the supply of beautiful girls to dry up?
0: Ha! That would never happen. No, I am worried about what we call a public relations disaster. Do you know what a public relations disaster is, Ma Ramotswe?
2: I certainly do, Ra. Anyone who has a business must be worried by such a thing.
0: Well, let me tell you about my public relations disaster, Ma. And then I will tell you how you can help me.
2: So, here we are. Potatoes and pumpkin for you.
3: Thank you. Was it a busy day for you?
2: It was a busy day, but it was also a very funny day. We had an unusual request today. Do you know that man, Mr. Pulani, the one who runs the beauty contests?
3: I have seen his picture in the papers. He is always photographed with plenty of beautiful girls about him. He is the one they call the Chief Justice of Beauty.
2: And that is the one. Well, he came into the office this morning and he was very worried.
3: I don't see what that man has to worry about. If I were in his shoes, I'd be smiling all the time.
2: And what do you mean by that, Mr. J.L.B. Metekoni?
3: Oh, nothing, man. Nothing at all. But tell me, what did the Chief Justice of Beauty want? Was he in trouble?
2: Yes, he was in trouble. More pumpkin, Mr. J.L.B. Metekoni?
3: No, thank you.
2: But that is a question to which you have never said no.
3: So tell me, what sort of trouble is the Chief Justice of Beauty in? Can he not make his mind up about which girl is the prettiest?
2: Stealing, Mr. J.L.B. Matakoni. Stealing.
3: Stealing? What has he stolen, Ma? That man has lots of everything. A fancy house, a big wife. Yeah, he has everything.
2: Do you mean a big house and a fancy wife?
3: No, I mean a fancy house and a big wife. His wife is a very traditionally built woman, a bit like you.

0: Motsui. That is the best sort of woman there is. A traditionally built woman.
1: You are a kind man, Mr. JLB Matakoni. And I agree with you. I do not think this modern business of encouraging ladies to be thin is a good idea at all. What is the point of being thin if it makes you unhappy? I feel sorry for those poor thin ladies who try not to eat and every day are sitting there thinking about food, food, food. And they do not allow themselves to eat much of it. What's the point of being unhappy in this life, Mr. JLB Metakoni?
0: There is no point. But what about the stealing? What did this man steal?
1: He did not steal anything. It is one of the beauty queens who stole something. Apparently, he set up a competition called Miss Integrity. It was won by a very pretty girl who said that she was very interested in being honest and looking after people. You know this sort of thing that these girls say. And then, 2 days after winning, what happened? She was arrested in a shop.
0: For shoplifting?
1: Yes. She went into a shop with a very loose dress on. You know the sort of dress that looks like a tent. And she put a number of pots and pans under the dress and tried to walk out of the shop.
0: That is very bad.
1: Yes. And very foolish too. One of the cashiers saw the handles of the pots and pans sticking out of the dress. And that was the end of Miss Integrity.
0: So, what could you do for this Mr. Pulani? It seems to me that what Miss Integrity did was nothing to do with him. He was not the one who was caught stealing. So how can you help him? Does he want you to help him with the shame? Is that it?
1: No. It is a little bit different. What he wants me to do is to make sure when the next beauty competition happens, which will be a very big one, he says, it will be won by the right sort of girl.
0: The right sort of girl?
1: Yes, a good girl.
0: I see. So, he wants you to rig the competition for him. Is that it, Maramotswe?
1: Nobody said anything about rigging. I would never do that, Mr. JLB Metakoni. But we might be able to take a look at the candidates and check up on them. Then we could tell Mr. Pulani if any of them are, how should we put it, not worthy of winning his competition. But that is not rigging, Mr. JLB Metakoni. That is definitely not rigging.
2: There, ma. Over there. That is a good place to park. That you will give up from shoot.
1: Yes, that is a good place. Now then, here we go. That's fine. I hope that the van starts again when we come back. It didn't the other day, you know.
2: That is why it must be useful being engaged to a mechanic.
1: Yes, it is a good thing to have such a fiancé. It would be even better to have such a husband.
2: You are fed up with waiting, ma. I suppose it has been quite a long time, hasn't it? Has Mr. JLB Matakoni said anything about finding a day?
1: He has not. And when I raise the subject with him, he finds something else to talk about. Can you speak honestly to me, Mama Kutsi?
2: Of course I can. What is the point of saying anything if one isn't going to speak the truth?
1: Yes, I'm sure you're right. Well, tell me this. Have you noticed anything odd about Mr. JLB Matakoni?
2: Odd? Well, there are his shoes, Ma. I've often noticed those suede boots he wears. Those felt shoes with all their oil stains on the toes. I find those very odd. And then there is that set of overalls that he sometimes wears. You know the ones with...
1: I did not mean odd in that sense, Ma. And those shoes of his are good for working in, you know. I don't see how you can expect a mechanic not to have oil on his shoes. No, I wasn't thinking of any of that. I was thinking about his behavior. Have you noticed him frowning more than usual? And have you seen that strange look he has developed, like somebody who is very, very tired and who can't be bothered to do anything? Have you seen that?
2: I don't think so, Ma. But then, Mr. JLB Matakoni has always stood and thought a lot. I have seen him standing there thinking about things.
1: This is different. He looks upset. as if he is about to break into tears. Not all the time, but I have noticed it.
2: Perhaps he's worried about bills. You know how bad people are about paying their bills. Perhaps Mr. JLB Matakuni has a cash flow problem. I wonder if that's it.
1: I wish it was that simple. No, Ma. I think there is something else. And yet when I ask him about it, he says that it is nothing. It is nothing at all, he says. Don't keep asking me. And I must say that worries me, Ma.
2: Men have secrets, don't they, Ma? I would not like to say anything unkind about Mr. JLB Matakuni. But do you think that maybe he has a secret?
1: Do you think so? Do you think he's that sort of man? Look at those two little girls over there, outside that shop. Wouldn't it be nice to be at school again, Mama Kutsi? Not to have any worries, but just to be able to play with your friends and do all the things that we used to do.
2: I used to tag along with my brother and herd the goats. All afternoon long, under the sun. And he would try to find rock rabbits in the hills and throw stones at them. I thought that he was very brave. What did you do, Mara Motswe?
1: I used to help in a general dealer's store. I was good at adding, you see. And they would give me a tin of condensed milk. I would punch a little hole on each side and suck it out through one of the holes. That was very good, Mama Kutsi.
2: We are meant to be going shopping, Ma. You said that you had a list.
1: I do, Mama Kutsi. We should get out of the van and get on with it. Thank you for listening to me about Mr. JLB Matakuni.
2: I'm sure it's nothing, Ma. Men are strange sometimes. It's just the way they are. We women have to be patient. Very patient.
1: Yes. Patience is very important. And you, Mama Kutsi, are you feeling patient?
3: Why, Ma?
1: Because when we get back to the office, I have something for you to do. It is a job that will require great patience. I have been given a short list of the finalists in a beauty competition. A list of beautiful young ladies, you see. And I want you to go and talk to all of them, one by one.
3: Talk about what, Ma?
1: About whatever you like, Ma. You choose. As long as you can find out one thing. Which of these young ladies are good girls and which are bad? And do you know, I have an idea. When you go and see these girls, take one of the apprentices from the garage. Take Charlie. He knows about these things. He's the expert, I think, on bad girls. Would you not say?
2: I would, Ma. And I think Mr. JLB Matakuni would too. He says that those boys are more interested in girls than in cars. I have heard him say that.
1: And he's right, Ma. At least now we'll be able to make use of Charlie's expertise.
0: This way, I think, Mama Kutsi.
2: Thank you, Charlie. I can see. You seem to know this place.
0: Yeah, it's a good place to come and meet girls. All these students, they need plenty of money and they like a good time.
2: And they're happy to spend their time with an apprentice mechanic like you? Don't they want to meet teachers or people who work in a bank? No offense, Charlie. I just want to know.
0: You don't know these girls, Ma. They're interested in a good time. I can tell you. They like to go to clubs.
2: And they're studying. When do they do their studying?
0: Don't ask me. Ask them. What number did you say that girl's door was?
2: 34E. Yeah, just about there, I think.
0: And what are you going to say to her? Are you going to say, I'm a private detective and we've come to see you because you're on the short list of the beauty competition and we want to find out whether you're planning to steal anything? Is that what you'll say, Ma?
2: Don't be so stupid. Of course I won't. You'll see what I have to say once we get there. You just keep your mouth shut. Do you understand?
4: Coco, may we come in?
5: Come in. Come in.
2: Dumela, Ma. You are Mosla Mary Masuli?
5: Yes. And did you come to try to sell me something? I'm not interested.
2: I've certainly not come to sell anything.
5: So what do you want, Ma? I have to go out soon. I can't sit here and talk. And who's he?
0: My name is Charlie.
6: I am Grace Makutsi. We're journalists. But since you're obviously very busy, we could try some other time. Sorry to have bothered you, Ma.
5: Hold on. That's absolutely fine, Ma. No, it's no trouble at all. Please. Make yourselves comfortable. Both of you. It is very nice to see you. Very nice.
6: This is a pleasant room that you have here. The university looks after you people very well, doesn't it?
5: That is only so we can study hard. We have a great deal of work to do, Ma. It is always work, work, work around here.
6: So I see. Well, I won't keep you from your work too long. We are running an article on the contestants from the beauty competition. I understand that you are on the short list.
5: That is true. I am very lucky, Ma. But, I am sure I will not win. I am sure that there are more beautiful girls.
0: Oh, yes, there are. You know, I've seen
6: you. You're only joking, Ma. Don't worry. Now then, may I ask you 3 simple questions? They're not difficult ones. I'll read them out to you. And then if you wouldn't mind writing the answers down on this piece of paper. We'll take away so that we can publish your replies.
5: Okay. I am happy to answer any questions you have, Ma. And if you would like to take my photograph...
6: There will be time for that later, Ma. But first, the questions. Here is the first one. What are the main things that Africa can show the world? Then the second is, what do you want to do with your life? And the last one is it better to be beautiful or to be full of integrity?
5: Those are very good questions, Ma. Oh, I shall be happy to answer those.
6: Stop now, Charlie. Stop the track here. I want to read what our friend Butler Mary has written.
0: She's a very beautiful girl, that one.
6: Well, let's see what she has to say in her answers. This is a good start. Listen to this. Question 1. What are the main things Africa can show the world? Listen to what she has to say about that. Africa has a very great history. Although many people pay no attention to it, Africa can teach the world about how to care for other people. There are other things, too, that Africa can teach the world.
0: That is a very fine answer, Ma. That girl has a lot of brains.
6: Let's see what she says to question 2. That was about what she wanted to do with her life. Listen to this. It is my greatest ambition to work for the benefit of other people. I look forward to the day when I can help more people. That is one of the reasons why I deserve to win this competition. I am a girl who likes to help people. I am not one of those selfish girls.
0: That is another good answer, isn't it? This is a fine girl, a very fine girl.
6: Well, let's look at her answer to the 3rd question. That was about whether it is better to be beautiful than to be filled with integrity. Listen to what she says. It is better to be a person of integrity. An honest girl is rich in heart. That is the truth. Girls who worry about their looks are not as happy as girls who think about other people first. I am one of those latter girls, and that is how I know this thing.
0: That is all lies.
6: Lies?
0: Yes. She says that girls who are full of integrity are happier than beautiful girls. That is just not true. I know lots of beautiful girls, and they are usually very happy. They are happy that God has made them beautiful, and He has made other girls look like cows.
6: You have a very direct way of expressing yourself, Charlie. But you know, I think you may be right. I do not think that that girl is at all honest. She is writing what she thinks we want to hear. That is the problem with girls who enter beauty competitions.
0: Hypocrites.
6: Yes. Now, look at the other names on this list. Tell me which ones you know and which you do not.
0: Let me see. Rose. Oh, yes. I know her. She's a very funny girl. She likes a lot of fun. Oh, yes. And Makita. I've seen her in lots of clubs. She likes to dance a lot, that one. And she is very pretty, too, with all the makeup she uses. Oh, very pretty.
6: Are there any names you do not recognize?
0: This one here, I've never heard of her, this Patricia. Oh, but this one here, you see, Gladys, she likes to laugh a lot, especially when you tickle her. Oh, she laughs a lot then.
6: I think that we will not waste our time with her. But this Patricia, I think she's worth going to see.
1: I've brought you a cup of tea, Ra. Here it is.
0: Thank you. Put it over there, please, Maramotswe.
1: There? By that other cup which you have not drunk?
0: I am busy, Maramotswe. These cars, these stupid cars, they take up all of my time.
1: I'm sorry, Mr. J.L.B. Matakuni. That's the first time I've heard you call cars stupid.
0: Well, they are. But I can't be bothered with this car. I can't. It's useless. Everything about it is useless.
1: Ra, surely you do not think that.
0: Yes, I do.
1: Mr. J.L.B. Metakuni, do you feel all right? You are standing there, looking so miserable. Do you feel all right?
0: A man is allowed to stand, isn't he?
1: Of course. But when he looks as miserable as you do, then I'm not...
0: Just leave me alone, Maramotswe, please. Just leave me alone.
1: Mr. J.L.B. Metakuni, I am your fiancé. We are engaged to be married. I cannot just leave you alone when you are obviously so unhappy. No woman could do that. I would like you to see Dr. Mofatra. I can take you there.
0: There is nothing wrong with me, Maramotswe. I do not need to see a doctor.
1: Yes, you do. And I'm going to take you. I am your fiancé. I'm going to take you to the doctor.
0: The doctor will do nothing for me. There is nobody who can help me now.
1: What do you mean, Mr. J.L.B. Matakuni? Why is there nobody who can help you?
0: Because I shall be punished, ma. I shall be punished for the dreadful thing I have done.
1: What is this? What are you talking about? You have done nothing dreadful, Ra. You would never do anything dreadful.
0: They will find out, Maramotswe. They will find out, and we shall all be disgraced.

0: I was very worried. It was strange for me to be listening to this from Mr. J.L.B. Matakoni. He is a good man and a very sensible one, and I could not believe what I was hearing. It was impossible. And then I thought, what if Mr. J.L.B. Matakoni did not agree to be treated? He said that he was not ill. He did not want to see a doctor. What if Dr. Moffat said, I cannot help him against his will? This question made me feel very uncomfortable just to think of it. And so I tried to think of something more cheerful. And do you know what came into my mind? Bush tea in fruitcake.
1: Over there. It is that place over there. Look, there's the plot number on the fence.
2: Ah, so that is the place where this Patricia lives. It's a very neat yard, ma.
1: Which means that there is a good woman living there. You know that, don't you, Charlie? It is women who keep the house tidy. It is the men who mess them up.
2: But not all men are messy, ma. You must not be rude about men.
1: I am not being rude about men. I am being realistic. That's all. But let's not argue. Let's take a look at this girl. This Patricia.
2: I don't think that there is much point. I do not think that you will find a very beautiful girl in a place like this. Out here in the middle of nowhere.
1: I'll be the judge of that, Charlie. Do you want to come in with me or do you want to stay outside?
2: I'll come in. I'll see this girl.
3: Here is a mug of water, ma. And you, young man, are you thirsty?
2: No, thank you, ma. I'm not thirsty.
3: And you wanted to talk to Patricia. Is that right, ma?
1: Yes, ma. It is a matter of this beauty competition.
3: Oh.
1: She entered a beauty competition, you know.
3: And now?
1: And now she is on the short list. Mm-hmm. We are very proud of her. I will fetch her, ma. You just sit here in the shade. It is very hot again today, isn't it? Mm. You sit here. Patricia? Patricia? There is somebody to see you here.
0: So, Dr. Moffat, I have brought Mr. J.L.B. Matakoni to see you. He's not well, I'm afraid.
4: I am very well. There is no need for us to trouble you, Dr. Moffat. There is nothing wrong with me.
0: He is unhappy, Dr. Moffat. Look at him. Is this the Mr. J.L.B. Matakoni you know? Is this the man who could fix your car in 5 minutes, make it good as new?
5: How do you feel, Mr. Matakoni? Are you feeling unwell?
4: I'm all right. Women always make such a fuss. There is nothing wrong with me.
5: How are you sleeping at the moment?
4: Maybe I'm not sleeping too well. But that is not the same thing as being ill.
5: And are you managing to do your work?
4: There is too much work at the moment. I can never get it done. I don't know what to do about it. But I am not ill.
5: Mr. J.L.B. Matakoni, I hope you don't mind if Mara Motswe and I go and have a word in the kitchen. She's looking after you, and so I need to talk to her.
0: Well, Doctor, what do you think? Do you see how sad he looks? He has no energy. He just sits there sadly. And he's not eating. He didn't tell you that, but I can. He's not eating.
5: He may be depressed. In fact, looking at him, I would say it's very likely that he is depressed. But we can treat that very easily these days. We can start him on antidepressants.
0: And they will make him cheerful again?
5: Well, there's no pill to make people cheerful. Or at least, there's no pill that a proper doctor would hand out to do that. But there are things we can do. Maybe after a couple of weeks, we might have your man back again. Maybe.
0: You are very kind to us, Dr. Moffat. Very kind. You were kind, too, to my father all those years ago.
5: Your father, Mara Motswe, was a very good man. We all respected him up at Mochuli. I remember him very well.
0: Standing in front of the house with that old hat of his. Do you remember my father's hat, Dr. Moffat?
5: I do indeed, Mara Motswe. I never saw him without that hat. When he came to see me once for an examination, I had to ask him to remove his hat so that I could look at his head.
0: That hat of his. Yes. One day, you know, he lost his hat. He had been at the Khotla at a meeting, and he must have taken his hat off for some reason and left it somewhere. Anyway, somebody found it on the ground, and they put it for safekeeping on top of the wall near the big cattle pen. Remember that wall?
5: Mm-hmm.
0: Well, that is where they put my father's head.
5: That was kind of that person, whoever it was.
0: Yes. In those days, people did that sort of thing. But today, I don't think we treat people's heads with the same respect these days, do we?
6: Mara Motse.
0: Ah, Mama Kutsi. Where have you been, Ma? I have been sitting in this office for hours wondering about you. You must have something to report to me by now.
6: I do, Ma. Oh, I certainly do.
0: Good. But why don't you put on the kettle and we shall make ourselves a cup of bush tea. It is easier to talk if you have bush tea to drink while you are talking. And I have something to tell you, too.
6: We have both been busy then, Ma.
0: Yes, so it would seem. Could you close that door, please, Ma?
6: Yes, of course.
0: Mr. J.L.B. Matokoni is working in the garage out there, and I wouldn't want him to hear me talking about him. Thank you, Ma. That's better. Men know that we talk about them, but it's better that they don't hear exactly what we say.
6: And they talk about us, I hope.
0: Yes, they do, Ma. They definitely talk about us, but I'm not sure if I like the way they talk about us. Have you heard the apprentices in the garage there, Charlie and his friend? Have you heard the way they talk about girls?
6: They are just ridiculous young men, Ma. There's nothing you can do about young men like that. But what's this about Mr. J.L.B. Matokuni? What has he done now?
0: He has done nothing, Ma. In fact, that's the problem. Mr. J.L.B. Matokuni is meant to be working, but most of the time he just stands about and looks glum. You've seen it. We've talked about it. Well, I took him to see Dr. Moffat.
6: And?
0: And he has given me some pills to give Mr. J.L.B. Matokuni. I have already given him one. He made a bit of a fuss, but I made him take it.
6: Well, I hope they work, Ma Ramotswe. It can't be easy having a fiancé who just stands about looking glam.
0: No, but I suppose it's better than having no fiancé. I'm sorry, Mama Kutsi. I didn't mean to say that.
6: That's all right, Ma. I am happy by myself. Perhaps one day...
0: But you wanted to tell me, Ma. The case you have been working on, the beautiful girl?
6: That has been very funny. But I have found out what I need to know. I have found the girl who should win that competition. We have a name that we can give to the Chief Justice of Beauty.
0: You found a girl who is both beautiful and honest?
6: Yes. She is called Patricia, and she lives near Tlokwen. I went out there and talked to her mother and to her. And there is no doubt in my mind. If that girl wins, then we shall have no trouble with stealing or anything like that.
0: But how can you tell, Ma? How can you be sure? You know, some people who look innocent are actually rather bad inside. I have noticed that from time to time.
6: I spoke to her for some time, Ma, and two things convinced me. The first of these was that she was not in the slightest bit interested in Charlie, who was with me at the time. And Charlie wasn't the slightest bit interested in her. That told me a lot.
0: And the second thing?
6: Well, when I asked that girl what she wanted to do, she gave a very good answer. Most of these beauty queens say that they want to work for charity or make the world a better place and so on. You know how it is. Lies. They just say what they think people want to hear.
0: I know all about that, Ma.
6: Well, this girl, this Patricia, said that she wanted to go to the Botswana Secretarial College. Yes, she did. And I knew straight away that this was a very fine girl.
0: Ah.
6: So, now we have a name to give to the Chief Justice of Beauty. We can assure him that there will be no embarrassment with this fine girl.
0: You are a very fine detective, Mama Kutsi. You think in the right way. You really do.
6: Thank you, Ma.
0: But there is tea to be made, Ma. And you are very good at that, too. I am lucky to have Mama Kutsi. I am lucky, too, to have the other things in my life, such as Mr. J.L.B. Matokuni, although I was very worried about him. I had managed to get him to take one of the pills that Dr. Moffat had given him, and then he stopped and refused. And suddenly I thought, he is not going to get better. We shall lose the garage and the agency itself, and I shall be ruined. I thought about this for a while. I would have to do something to get him to take his medicine. But that, I knew, might be very hard. So I thought instead of the problems of others rather than my own difficulties. Sometimes these problems are very difficult ones, like the problem that a man called Mr. Molefello brought me one day. I shall tell you about that soon, but first I must pour myself more tea.

The number one ladies' detective agency was written and dramatized by Alexander McCall Smith. Mara Motswe was played by Claire Benedict. Mr. J.L.B. Matacone by Joseph Marcel. And Mama Kutsi by Nadine Marshall. Motlamedi Matluli was played by Noma Dumezwini. Charlie by Maynard Eziashi. Dr. Moffat by William Gaminara. The Principal and the Mother by Aisha Kosoko. And the Chief Justice of Beauty by Dom Warrington. The director was Gaynor McFarlane.

0: Once upon a time there was an engineer.
1: Choo-choo Charlie was his name, we hear.
0: He had an engine and he sure had fun. He used good and plenty candy to make his train run.
2: Charlie says, love my good and plenty. Charlie says, really rings the bell. Charlie says, love my good and plenty. Don't know any other candy that I love so well.
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7: Calling all detectives. A man goes off to make his fortune, and for 25 years sends an orchid a year to the woman he loves, but never writes a letter. That is the situation on this page from my casebook, the casebook of Jerry Browning, private detective. You can't be a private detective like me, Jerry Browning, and be sentimental, too. Sentiment just doesn't mix with this business. I was working late one evening at my office, fixing up an expense account of money I'd spent on behalf of a client, trying to make the thing read like fact rather than fiction. At 7:30, I was still trying to make it come out even when... It was the building scrub woman lugging a pail and mops. She hesitated in the doorway. It's all right, you can come in. She was a woman in her mid-50s, I judged. Hair graying, short and tending to be dumpy. Pleasant, though plain face, nice direct eyes. None of that was remarkable. What was startling was the fresh purple orchid pinned to the blouse of her shapeless dress. I looked and looked. Finally, I couldn't stand it anymore. I know it isn't any of my business, but would you mind telling me how you happened to be wearing that flower? She gave me a shy smile and then calmly told me one of the most fantastic and improbable stories I'd ever heard. When my office scrub woman came to work wearing an expensive orchid, I couldn't resist asking how come. The story went back over 25 years. A boy and a girl in love, without money, unable to marry. He'd gone off to make his fortune, to California. Said he'd come back for her someday. In the meantime, he sent her an orchid every year on her birthday, as proof that he still thought of her. Now, 25 years later, she had another birthday, another orchid, and the faith that someday he'd return. I leaned back in my chair. Mary, that's such an amazing story. I just don't know what to say. Well, I started out by saying that it was none of my business, and it still wasn't. Yet I couldn't put it out of my mind. I had to find out why that orchid was being sent. Really why, and by whom? The nearest florist shop to our building is Loeber's, a couple of blocks down the avenue. I went there the next morning. Really, sir, when the donor of a sentimental gift requests secrecy, we never divulge his name, never. I took my badge out of my pocket and gave the clerk a quick look at it. The badge says private operative, but few people read that. Sonny, I'll have to ask you once more. Where do the orchids for Mary Kovach come from? After that, I won't ask any more.
8: I didn't realize. Police matter. One moment, sir.
7: The clerk came back with a ledger.
8: This is a record of our flowers by wire orders. The annual orchid on her birthday is sent to Miss Mary Kovach from Pasadena, California. The donor's name, with instructions not to divulge, is Arnold Dronicek.
7: Oh, that was that. The name of Mary's long-absent sweetheart was Arnold Dronicek. And if he wanted to send her orchids for 25 years, but no letters... There was no law to prevent it. I could pretend that I got right on a plane and went to California, except that I did nothing of the sort. But 5 months later, I happened to be in Los Angeles. With my business finished and nothing to do for 8 hours, I suddenly remembered Mary Kovach and a bashful beau. Pasadena is a beautiful little city, and some fine people live there. But Arnold Dranacek was not one of them. His name wasn't in the phone book or the city directory. So I took my problem to the Bureau of Vital Statistics. And there...
9: Yep, yeah, here it is. Dranacek Arnold. Could be mistaken with that name. Died 13 years ago.
7: Flowers from a man who'd been dead 13 years. Ordered each year by somebody representing himself as Arnold Dranacek. It was utterly, fantastically impossible. I went to a telephone. Hello, this is Jerry Browning. You have me scheduled on a plane for 10 this evening. Cancel it, please. I'm staying here indefinitely. You go about tracing a dead man a lot differently from one who's alive. Just to be doubly sure, I visited his grave. His fine, big tombstone gave me verification of his identity and my first real clue. It's a hard world. Poor people get little while they're alive, and they don't get big tombstones after they're dead. I dug through reams of musty old court records during the next few days and discovered quite a lot. Arnold Dranacek had been an enterprising businessman in a quiet sort of a way. He'd had a grocery store, then a bigger one, then a small chain of stores, and at the time of his death owned 36 such stores, the Draymore chain and a dozen smaller California cities. His will, as filed with the probate court, listed an estate of over $500,000. Final beneficiary, a Mr. Welton Wallace, chairman of the board of the Draymore Groceries Incorporated. To get an interview with Mr. Wallace, I merely sent in my card with the name Mary Kovach scrawled across it.
9: Delighted to see you, Mr. Browning, and I might add delighted to hear that you have some news of the late Mary Kovach.
7: She's alive, Mr. Wallace, and you know it as well as I do.
9: Someday you must tell me how she died. At the moment, rather busy. Pardon me.
7: What he shoved across the desk at me was a check for $10,000. And what I did was... Mr. Wallace, I arrest you for deliberately negating the terms of a will and for pretending that Arnold Dranacek was alive for the past 13 years. Okay, so maybe you read the headlines of how a scrub woman learned that she owned a $1 million business because Dranacek's will made her the prime beneficiary, with the estate to go to Wallace if she wasn't alive at the time of Dranacek's death. Wallace had been sending those orchids every year and meant to continue sending them as long as Mary lived, as insurance, so that Mary wouldn't think Dranacek was dead and maybe investigate. Wallace got a 10-year sentence, and I got $500 plus a kiss from a millionaire's. Good pay. Like I said, I'm not a sentimental guy. And when I find somebody who is, it's okay. Provided I don't think he's overdoing it. Listen next time to Calling All Detectives, Mystery Drama, Mystery Quiz, and a chance for you to match wits with yours truly, Jerry Browning, Private Detective.
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5: Not for me, Frankie, not for me. You can have all the 20 buck a week jobs there are. Not for me.
6: Well, I just thought that...
5: You weren't thinking. Look at this street. Dirty old tenement, garbage cans, lousy junk. You can have it.
6: But you won't get away from here just doing nothing.
5: And the surest way to stay is a 20 a week job. Me? I'm getting out fast and in a big way. I got plans. You can come for the ride, kid, if you want to. But nothing's stopping Jackie Powers. Remember I said that. Nothing's stopping me.
4: In the interest of good citizenship and law enforcement, we present Crime Does Not Pay, based on the famous Metro-Goldwyn-Mayer series of short subjects. In just a moment, you will hear The Kid with a Gun, featuring Donald Buca.

0: Jackie Powers was born and grew up in a big city slum. He resented that. He resented the weary tenements, the grimy flats, the tired, beaten people, among them his own mother and father. And as he sat on the stone stoop of the building where he lived, his cap on the back of his head, a crumpled cigarette drooping from his lips, Jackie made up his mind. He invited his friend Frank along with him, partly to bolster his own courage, partly because he felt he needed a partner. And so it began, on a foggy, rainy night, perfect for the operation the kid had in mind.
1: Frank, you say something.
2: Nothing to say.
1: Gee, I never thought stealing a car was so easy.
2: Hey, take it easy, Jackie. It's wet out there.
1: It's strictly the speed limit, Frank. Going to a job, that is. Think I want to get picked up for driving without a license?
2: I never thought of that.
1: You got to think of everything. Go through a red light, for instance. Prowl car stops you, flatfoot asks for the registration, boom, up you go. And a larceny rap for stealing the crate.
2: You just went through a light, Jackie.
1: Huh? Oh, yeah. Okay, so that's another $4 I owe the city. Let him try and collect.
2: But you just said that...
1: So I said. So, okay. Forget it. Got those newspapers?
2: Yeah. Yeah, here.
1: In the brick?
2: On the floor.
1: Wrap the brick in the papers.
2: I don't get it.
1: You will. Do like I tell you. Now we're here. Now pass now.
2: Right.
1: All set?
2: Yeah.
1: Let's go.
2: Hey, it's wet out here.
1: So what? You want an umbrella?
2: No, but my ma does.
1: Does that keep you dry? Give me that brick. Now, dummy, you'll see why the newspapers. They bust the glass off you and it falls inside the window. Catch? What's that? Boy, look at that fox jacket.
2: Yeah.
1: Well, Ruthie looks swell in that. Here we go. I got it. Let's scram. Oh, boy, I shredded the bell ringing, too.

0: How do you like it, Ruthie?
1: Oh, it's beautiful. It almost shines.
0: Listen to the dame. A fox jacket that shines. Who ever heard of a thing like that shining?
1: Oh, I mean, here in this room, it's, gosh, I don't know, like something that dropped down from another world.
0: Yeah, it came from another world, all right, Ruthie. The kind of world I'm going to live in. And quit the new thing. And you're coming with me, baby. Go on, put it on. It's yours, Ruthie.
1: Oh, no. No, Jackie, I won't take it.
0: But I got it just for you.
1: I won't take it.
0: That all you know how to say, I won't take it?
1: Where did you get it, Jackie?
0: What's the difference? I got it. I can't wear it myself. It's for you.
1: Where did you get it?
0: In the North Woods. I trapped the little foxes all by myself. Caught them by their cute little tails.
1: Oh, Jackie, please.
0: Oh, now, look, Ruthie. All my life, I figured my girl would wear furs. Not lousy rabbit skins, good furs. So here they are. What's the difference where I got them? You like them, don't you?
1: Oh, it's beautiful. A girl dreams too, Jackie.
0: So, okay. Put them on.
1: But I gotta know, how did you get it?
0: I didn't make a killing in Wall Street. You can bet on that.
1: Oh, tell me, Jackie.
0: Oh, put it on. I want to see you in it. Then maybe I'll tell you.
1: Well, all right.
0: Hey.
1: Gee, the lining feels so smooth.
0: Silk, I guess.
1: Oh, no, it's satin.
0: Oh, yeah. Yeah, sure, it's satin. Hey, now turn around.
1: Okay.
0: Now walk. A slow light. Oh, baby. If I ever catch you walking like that for another day.
1: No, Jackie. Now, tell me, how did you get it?
0: Like a hot knife through butter. Bust to the window. Boom. Off we go.
1: I don't want it.
0: What? Of all the crazy things, I stick my neck out and you don't want it. Well, what's the matter? Some of the glass stick in the lining?
1: Jackie, you stole it.
0: Well, sure I stole it. How else did you think I got it in the first place? Now, where would I get the dope for something like this? From the bum who calls himself my father? For my washerwoman mother?
1: When you talk like that, I think I hate you. Oh, here, take the jacket. It makes me shudder to touch it.
0: Makes you shudder to touch me, too, I suppose.
1: Yes, it does.
0: You
1: now.
0: You left me last Saturday at the dance. And afterwards. So now I'm asleep or something, huh? Come here.
1: No, you're ugly when you look like that. Stay away
0: from me.
1: Oh, please, please take your jacket and go away.

0: Okay. Let's get at it. No burglar alarm. I taste the joint. I got the brick all wrapped up.
1: Good.
0: Which window?
1: No window, dope.
0: The door. We're going in here. And wait a minute. What? Wait for the air. Less noise, the better. Now, stop it! Come on. Stop it up, will you? That's it. Maybe keep the suits over here. Hats in the front, right side. Watches and stuff, left side. Shirts and ties in the back.
1: How do you know?
0: I taste the joint, I told you.
1: No, thank you, sir. I'm just looking, I said.
0: Just wants to know if I want to try on a suit. So where did I get 65 smackers for a suit?
1: Here. Want this one?
0: Will this fit me?
1: This rack is our side. I look. Okay?
0: Yeah. Yeah, sure. If you say so, Jackie.
1: What am I doing, dressing you too? Come on. You cut this up?
0: Yeah, sure.
1: Why don't you use a flashlight?
0: Because I ain't advertising us being here.
1: Hey, you want a hat?
0: No, I never had one.
1: Yeah, me neither. You ain't charged with hats right away. They start making with a question.
0: Yeah. Okay. Let's grab some shirts and spam.
1: Well, what'd you take there?
0: A couple of wristwatches. From now on, Jackie Powers runs on Spisola watch time.
1: How many shirts you taking?
0: It doesn't for me. The same for you. What size?
1: 14 and a half, I guess.
0: Same as me. Okay, let's spring.
1: Jackie, the car.
2: We took care of that, Sonny. Drop those suits quick.
1: Yeah, sure. Sure, I didn't do nothing, honest.
2: I didn't do nothing. Stop you. Come back here. Stop, or I'll fire.
3: Jackie, stop. The cop's got a gun.

0: This way, kid. Snappy now.
1: Yeah, save it, Cheese.
0: Oh, one of those, are you, Powers?
1: So what?
0: You'll find out.
1: In this college?
0: Right here. We handle your kind by the dozen. Older and tougher, too.
1: Hey, you forgot something, Cheese. I ain't gonna be here no 4 years.
0: No. But you'll be back. You all come back. In there, kitty.
1: Who gets
0: up? Ask Blackie Davis to tell you a bedtime story.
1: Blackie Davis?
2: You ahead of me, huh, kid?
1: Who hasn't? How long you been here?
2: 6 months. Got another six to go. Why, kid?
1: How'd they get you?
2: A rat learned how to sing.
1: Me, too.
2: That's so? Want to talk?
1: Why not? I'll be out in 6 months. What Frankie'll get won't be no postal card.
2: What was it?
1: Breaking and entering. Frankie passed out when the cop fired at me. Over my head, though. He gave him the whole story after he come to. Names, addresses, the works.
2: What'd he get?
1: Suspended sentence. Paroled to his mother.
2: And you?
1: 6 months. The judge was so sorry he couldn't send me to no reform school. They're too crowded, he says. Nobody over 17.
2: How old are you?
1: 17 and a half.
2: 18 when you get out, huh? Well, you got a few good years ahead of you. If you don't make no more mistakes.
1: You didn't make any on the first job.
2: Oh? This wasn't the first?
1: Nah. First was a fur place. Snatched a fox jacket.
2: Oh? How?
1: Brick wrapped up in a newspaper. Through the window.
2: Yeah, that's how I started myself.
1: No kidding.
2: Yeah. Frankie in on that, too?
1: Yeah, he told him that. They'll never find that jacket. I got it stashed good. It's something special.
2: Here for a dame?
1: When I find her. And I will.
2: How'd you break and enter the last place?
1: Well, the same way, through the glass door. Is something wrong? Well, the cop spotted the car. What's the brick got to do with that?
2: Now, that was bad, too. Never do a job the same way twice. Once you get in the habit. Look, kid. Spider Jones is two cells up the line. The cops know his touch so well, when they find a job he's done, they just pick him up.
1: Oh, I get it. Thanks.
2: You're welcome.
1: Say, why are you giving me advice? You've only known me 10 minutes.
2: Well, we're going to be in college together here for 6 months. I'm starting your education, see?
1: Why? What's in it for you?
2: Well, fun, maybe. Maybe a little profit, too.
1: Profit? How?
2: Well, like in every business, the established fella's got to be able to spot talent, see?
1: And I got talent, Blackie?
2: Yeah, you sure have. And by the time we walk out of here, practically together, you'll have training, too. I can use a kid like you.
1: It's a deal. When's the first class, Professor?
3: In just a moment, Crime Does Not Pay will continue with this story of The Kid with a Gun. Now we continue with Crime Does Not Pay, featuring Donald Bucher as Jackie Powers, the kid with a gun.

0: Yes, Jackie Powers went to college, and with an expert professor. The seeds which had been planted in Jackie's mind, in the environment to which he had been born, were well tended by Blackie Davis in that cell in the state prison. And they sprouted and bore fruit when Jackie came out of prison at the age of 18. By the time he was 21, he was Jackie the Kid, second only to Blackie Davis, fast with a knife and faster with a gun. And at long last, Jackie was living the life of which he had dreamed.
1: Hey, Gladys.
2: Yes, kid?
1: I got something to show you.
2: You got something to show me?
1: Yep. Extra special. Take a look, beautiful. Dad, try it on.
2: Hey, that's a honey. Gee, they don't make them like that anymore.
1: Had it 4 years.
2: Well, that was before you had your vacation.
1: Uh-huh. I kept it kind of private. You like it?
2: Well, who wouldn't?
1: You? With that mink Blackie gave you?
2: Oh, mink's all right. It's sort of a uniform these days. You're nobody without a mink. But foxes like that. Oh, I guess I'm just a chorus girl at heart, Jackie.
1: No girl ever stayed in a chorus with a figure like yours, baby. With or without fans.
2: Why, Mr. Powers, how you do go on.
1: Yeah, that I love, huh? You want to try it? That's right.
2: Well, I'd love to, darling.
1: If you do, it'll mean something.
2: Mean what?
1: You'll belong to me. More than to Blackie.
2: Well, the kid grows up.
1: I grew up a long time ago, baby.
2: Aren't you cutting in where it might be dangerous?
1: Blackie?
2: Uh-huh.
1: You're worth it, kid. With me, there's extra value when what I want belongs to someone else.
2: You probably beat your women.
1: Up to now, no.
2: I'll try on the foxes.
1: Just for size?
2: Maybe. How do they look?
1: Walk for me, baby. They were made for you, beautiful. And you were made for them.
2: Just for them?
1: You know better than that.
2: You don't want to crush foxes like that.
1: Right. Yeah?
3: Jack? Who else? We're here. Three of us.
1: Get your skin, baby. Come on in.
2: Okay, Ken.
4: Cut it out.
3: Get in there. Take off your hat. There's a lady present.
4: Let me go.
1: Hello, Frankie.
4: Jack.
3: He didn't want to come, kid.
5: But he came.
1: Yeah, they all do. Frankie. I've waited 3 years for this.
4: Why don't you leave me alone? What'd I ever do to you?
1: 6 months. That's all. Remember?
4: I had to, Jackie. They had to rub a hole.
1: You had to nothing. Oh, excuse me, Mr. Ray. This is Frankie.

0: Had to, Jackie. They had a rubber hose.
1: You had to nothing. Oh, excuse me, Mr. Ray. This is Frankie, my one-time partner. Frankie, say hello to Gladys Terrain.
2: Hi.
0: Gladys Terrain?
1: Yeah. Yeah, I told you I'd do all right, didn't I, Frankie? You know the name, I see.
0: Who doesn't?
1: Say hello.
0: How do you do?
2: Fine, thanks. And you?
0: Jackie, what do you want me
1: to... Shut up, will you? What do you want with a kid? This character, ladies and gentlemen, couldn't keep his trap shut.
3: Oh, one of those?
1: Yeah. Yeah, one of those. Of course, if he had kept quiet, maybe I wouldn't have met Blackie the way I did. But that doesn't make much difference, see? Frankie, what would you do in my place?
0: Oh, Jackie, for the love of... Jackie!
1: No, Harry, hold him.
4: Yes, sir.
0: Oh, stop! Please, don't!
1: Some things hurt worse than anything a cop would dare to do.
0: No!
1: That's for passing out on me that night on Third Avenue. A mask! Hold on his head.
4: He ain't feeling nothing, kid.
1: Throw some water on him.
3: Won't do no good, kid. Can we put him down now?
1: Throw some water on him, I said.
3: What's the use? He's dead, kid.
5: Yeah. All the way over here, he kept saying something about having a bad heart.
3: You're a fool. You haven't the brains of a lout.
2: The kid didn't know he had a bad heart.
3: You stay out of this, Gladys.
2: Okay.
3: I thought I told you to be careful. If you got a kill, do it away from your own place and mine.
1: We got away with it, Blackie. Nobody will ever find a body. Joe and Harry lugged him out like he was drunk.
3: Just dumb luck is all.
1: Oh, for crying out loud.
3: Shut up. How many times do you need to be told?
1: I don't need to be told. Not anymore, I don't.
3: Well, now you know everything, huh?
1: I get along.
3: Without me to witness you, you'd last as long as ice in July.
1: You bore me, Blackie. I got a trick or two.
4: You know, Gladys, I think this brat needs a brief lesson. Of course, I probably shouldn't waste my time or dirty my hands, but for his own good.
1: Stay away from me, Blackie. I'm warning you.
3: Yeah. There'll be more where that comes from.
2: Blackie, look out. He's got a knife.
3: That kind of a trick.
1: That was one trick he didn't teach me. Nobody slapped me around.
0: Nobody screaming it.
1: And if somebody did?
4: All right, Jackie. Put away the heater.
1: Not till I know where you stand. Well?
4: With you, of course, with you.
1: And Harry?
4: Harry, do what I tell him. What about
1: Gladys? She's with me. Aren't you, baby?
2: Yeah, naturally, kid, of course.
1: She likes foxes, too. Big, fluffy foxes.
4: What? What about Blackie?
1: I got an idea about him, Joe. I understand the flat feet have been looking for him for some time. Let's make them a little present, eh? You and Harry drop them on the steps of City Hall sometime tonight. I'd like to join you, but me and my baby, we got a little celebrating to do. Okay, fellas. Now let me repeat the orders once more. Joe, you drive.
4: Right, kid.
1: Harry and Fred, you take care of the watchmen. And get into the two convertibles they keep parked near the gate. The rest of you each take a car. You know which ones I want. I'll get the keys from the rack in the office. When I blink the headlights on that big sedan I'm taking, Joe, you lead the way. When the wild Irishman sees how many used cars he has left tomorrow morning, he'll be wild, all right. All right, Joe. 10 seconds.
4: Right. First time a whole chain of jewelry stores is busted open in one night. And on the same second, each store.
1: You ain't kidding. Ready?

0: And I told you...
1: Sorry, Alex. You asked for it.
2: Say, I showed one of the girls a coat, Jackie.
1: Yeah?
2: You know what she said?
1: Nah, what?
2: She said the next time she came to see me, she'd expect to see a mink bedspread with ermine trimming.
1: Maybe she will, baby. Maybe she will. Now what?
2: I think you passed a red light, kid.
3: Hello, the curfew.
1: Like I always say, discretion is better than sticking your neck out.
2: Yes, isn't it?
1: What do you mean by that, Craig?
2: Oh, nothing. Just something to say.
1: Now, where are you going?
2: My right leg is cramped. I'll stretch it while you take your ticket.
4: Okay, mister, let's see your license.
1: What'd I do, officer?
4: Right through the light. License.
1: It was just changing, officer.
4: I'm a busy man, so are you. License.
1: Okay. Have it your way. Here you are.
4: Name? John Powers. Well, let me see your registration, too.
2: Officer, Jack is the nickname for John, isn't it?
4: What's that?
0: Why, you little...
2: Officer, he was holding me with his gun. He's Jackie the Kid Powers.
0: You little squealer!
2: He's wanted for the murder of Jackie Davis. Now, you can kill

0: Come on down out of that driver's seat.
1: Of course.
0: You're hauling furs, aren't you? Well, get on.
1: You don't stand me with that popgun, punk.
0: Don't I? All right, fellas. Start transferring the load. We won't bother us tonight. Okay, Alex. I'm taking over the club.
2: You're taking nothing, kid. I built this club. My boys and I mean to keep it.
0: Alex, I told you, you want to keep this club, you put Gladys up in lights. And pay me $1,000 a week.

0: those people back there. Back out of the line of fire.
1: Yes, sir.
0: All right, now, back.
2: Look, miss, if you insist on staying here, I can't be responsible.
3: Oh, I don't care. I swore on Blackie's grave I'd see him get it.
2: No sense getting it yourself. We'll take him alive, I hope, and we'll need your testimony.
4: Got it ready, Lieutenant.
2: Tear gas, too?
4: Yes, sir. You took an awful chance, miss.
3: Well, I had to, I guess. For once, I didn't figure the odds.
0: All right, Powers, are you coming out?
5: Come and make me!
0: Don't be a fool, Powers. The alley's covered. Come on out.
5: Come and get me, Blackwood!
0: For the last time, Powers! All right, men, so we'll save the city the cost of a trial. Tear gas and then the gun. Fire! Had enough, Powers? All right, let's go in and get him.
3: The door, it's open.
2: No, miss. It's been blown off its hinges. Now, that's all there is to it now. Inside there, we'll find all that's left of Jackie Powers.

0: Flying Does Not Pay.
1: Donald Buca, who was featured as the kid with a gun, will be back with you in just a moment. Now, here in person is Donald Buca.
2: Almost every day I read in the newspapers, as you do, of some criminal who has been caught or convicted who had a background like Jackie. His story is one among thousands of crime and its penalties. A crime that has its roots in social ills which we will one day cure. But that cure is the responsibility of all of us. And it deals with better living conditions, better education, more jobs, and all that sort of thing. It's very true that all men are born equal. But both good and bad citizens are made, not born. Once we've eliminated the conditions which make bad citizens, we'll have eliminated much of the crime which plagues our modern civilization. Yes, playing Jackie Powers made me think. I hope this story made you think a little, too. It's another case which proves once again that crime does not pay.
1: Thank you, Donald Buca. 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

0: Once again, the magic names of Humphrey Bogart and Lauren Bacall bring you Bold Venture and a tale of mystery and intrigue.
1: Your name's Slate Shannon.
2: That's right. And this is Miss Duval.
1: I'm very happy.
3: Then I'm happy, too. Hello.
1: My name is Cameron. I have a plantation outside of San Tomas. Sugar.
3: Sugar? For the time being, just call me Sailor.
2: What can we do for you, Mr. Cameron?
1: I've never come to a man and begged before in my life.
2: Well, then you've come to the wrong man. You don't have to beg anything from me.
1: It's about a girl. A young girl. Wild, impetuous, and spoiled.
3: No thanks. Mr. Shannon already has one.
2: Sailor, why don't you go and put a new point in our desk pen?
3: Where am I going to get a new point? Post office is closed.
1: Please. It's about my daughter. It's about Kathy. Kathy and the Blue Moon.
2: Oh, yes. There's a gambling ship in the bay called the Blue Moon. Look, if you're a man in trouble, I'll listen to you. If all you want to do is hire someone to spank your daughter for gambling, get yourself somebody else.
1: Because nobody else can do what I want you to do.
3: You haven't told Slate yet what it is. Maybe he won't.
2: Do you mind if I make my own decision, Sailor? Go ahead, Mr. Cameron.
1: Kathy's involved with a man named Norton.
2: Oh, yes, I've heard of him. He owns the Blue Moon. How did your daughter get mixed up with a guy like that?
1: I don't know. All I know is that since she's met him, she's changed. She's a stranger to me. She's on that boat all the time.
3: I have an easy solution. Why don't you just tell Mr. Norton to buy your daughter from the boat?
1: I've tried that. He laughed in my face. He told me...
2: Hold it a minute. Sailor, there's a guy over there at the cigar counter. Take care of him. Well, go ahead, Sailor. I'll remember every word Mr. Cameron says and tell you later. All right, Cameron?
1: Well, Norton knows something about Kathy I don't. I know my daughter. It's more than just a lust for gambling. Please, will you help me, Shannon? Go there, talk to Kathy. Convince her that she need never go back to that ship again. Please, please, I'll give you anything.
2: Put your wallet back. Your daughter's in trouble with Norton. I'll try to straighten her out.
1: You don't understand, Shannon. I'm a rich man.
2: When I bring Kathy back, you'll give me a box of lump sugar?

0: You're not too loud, Paul. You disturb our boss.
1: Tell Greg I want to see him.
0: Our boss sleeps. His brain goes all the time. He needs rest.
1: Wake him up, Mickey. I've got something for him.
0: I don't wake up, boss, till he asks me.
2: Wake me up, Mickey. Who wants me?
0: It's your croupier, Paul. The wheel jockey says he's got something. He can keep it to himself till you get your share of sleep, boss.
2: Let him in.
0: Our boss says for me to let you in. I'll let.
3: You have something for me, Paul? Well, give it to me, but make it tender because I just woke up.
1: I was in Shannon's place a little while ago.
3: And you had fun. Rub my neck, Mickey. There's a crick in it.
0: Yeah, thanks, boss.
3: Oh, that's good. That's very good.
1: There was someone else there. Kathy Cameron's father.
3: Now the other side, Mickey.
1: He's sick with worry about his daughter. Wants Shannon to take her away from you.
3: You three must have made a jolly group.
1: They were so wrapped up in it, Shannon, his girl, Cameron, they thought all I wanted was to buy a pack of cigarettes.
3: You're a good boy, Paul. The thing of many talents.
1: Shannon's coming out here to the boat. I thought you'd need to know.
3: Paul's a good boy, isn't he, Mickey?
0: I'm better for you, boss. He can't do the things for you I can do. He can't...
3: Of course he can't, Mickey. Nobody can. That's why I keep you around, isn't it?
0: See? See? That's why he keeps me around. That's why...
3: Sure, Mickey. So they want to take Kathy away from me. And Kathy will never leave me.
0: Because I fixed it that way, didn't I, boss?
3: Mm-hmm. Because you threw yourself in front of her car because she thought she'd killed you. That's why you've got to keep out of her sight, because for as long as she thinks you don't exist, she belongs to me. Till I use her up. Her and her daddy's money. And so clean. She loses it to me at the roulette table. Clean and legitimate.
0: Boss, this Shannon could...
3: No one's going to spoil it, Mickey. Not a well-paying corpse like you, I give you my word.
1: Look through the porthole, Greg. That's Shannon's boat coming alongside.
3: Go hold his hand, Paul. Then bring him to me. I want to tell him how he can't part two sweethearts like Kathy and me.
4: You do me and my gambling ship great honor, Miss Duval, Mr. Shannon.
5: Your boy brought us to you. We asked for Kathy Cameron.
4: He didn't want to deny me the pleasure of meeting you two. He has standing orders to deliver to me first the illustrious, the renowned.
6: You see, Slate, I keep telling you that's what we are. You never believe me. Go on, Mr. Norton. You were saying...
4: That I would have shuddered if you came aboard and deprived me of yourselves.
6: Gee, you're smooth, Mr. Norton, the way you talk. The waxed mustache. That's the only word for you. Smooth.
5: So you saved yourself a shudder, Norton. Now, is it all right if we go find Kathy?
4: She may not care for you disturbing her at the gambling table. Now, what did you want with Miss Cameron?
5: We're going to take her back to Havana with us, Norton, because her father's lonesome for her. He's a funny guy. He thinks his daughter ought to spend more time at home. Any objections? I only asked you because you stuck your nose in.
4: No objections. I only fear for you.
5: You think you can stop me?
4: I know I can. However, Miss Cameron is in the casino on A deck, and please sign the guest book. I'll want something to remember you by.
7: Number 12 on the black. Black pays, 12 pays.
5: Miss Cameron?
6: What?
5: Mind if we talk to you?
7: Place your bets, ladies and gentlemen. Place your bets.
5: Mind if we talk to you?
6: Go away.
5: I can't do that, Miss Cameron.
8: Why don't you two try the poop deck? It's a good place to jump from.
6: Jump from? Oh, your preposition is dangling, Kathy. Your father must have picked the wrong finishing school for you.
8: My father? Oh, you made me miss my bet.
5: Sailor.
6: I know. You want me to kibitz that hot game of old maid over there.
5: Come on, Kathy. Let's get some air, you and I.
8: Oh, you're hurting my arm.
5: It's an advice I use to make myself clear. Come on.
8: I made a suggestion to you before concerning the poop deck. Or if that doesn't suit you, why don't you try it from this rail?
5: You're just a kid, Kathy. You've got to grow up a little more before that kind of talk becomes you.
8: Oh, you think I'm a kid?
5: 19, 20? Kids that old and women over 40 use lipstick the way you do.
8: Another suggestion. A girl 19 is better for you. Want to know why? I'll put my arms around you and show you.
5: Hey, take it easy.
8: And hold you. Okay, Norton.
3: Yeah!
4: Did you notice, Miss Cameron? I only had to do it once, right in back of the neck.
8: Get him out of here.
4: I think I'll give him back to Miss Duval. Don't you think I'm considerate?

0: I go.
1: You see, Slate, you didn't make such a hobby of helping people, this never would have happened to you.
2: Yeah, that's just what a fella needs at a time like this, sailor, a kind word.
0: Now you are hurt, Mr. Slate, because you love a good deed too much?
2: Yeah, I live for the moment when I can bring a wandering girl back to her daddy.
1: Let Norton have her. I don't think I could go through this again.
2: You go through with it.
1: Your neck is my neck. I read that once in a poem.
2: I'm going back to the Blue Moon, sailor. Mend me real nice, because I got some things to do there. I want to look good.
1: If you go back, they'll kill you. Those were Norton's parting words to me. He said, tell him not to come back. Next time, I'll give him to you in pieces. You're a complicated man, Slate. I could never put you back together again.
2: Give me another whiff of your smelling salts, sailor. That ringing noise is back in my skull.
1: You're a ham bone. That's the telephone. Shannon's place, Sailor Duval.
3: Mr. Shannon, please.
1: Oh, uh-huh. It's for you, Slate, the man who grows sugar. He's in a tizzy. Anyway, he makes sounds like a tizzy.
2: I'll let you know. Slate Shannon speaking.
3: Forget it, Mr. Shannon. Forget it or I'll call on you. I don't need you any longer.
2: Where are you, Mr. Cameron?
3: I'm at home. But you're not to come here. You're not to...
2: Get me a clean shirt, Sailor. I've got to see a man who doesn't need me.

0: Shannon. I told you...
1: What's this all about, Cameron?
0: Did anyone follow you here?
1: I didn't bother to look. Let's go inside.
0: If they followed
1: inside.
0: You...
1: Inside. Norton's got you scared too, huh?
0: You don't know what you're doing coming here.
1: Who did he threaten? You or your daughter?
0: Get out of here.
1: You made a big noise when I first met you, Cameron. Now all I hear is chicken. Your daughter needs help. What happened to all your worry about her?
0: I'll kill you. I'll kill you.
1: You're kidding.
0: No! Let go of me.
1: You're going to calm down. There. That's better. Now, don't let us throw you. It's just a matter of age and condition.
0: They'll kill her.
1: No, they won't kill her. That's not what you're afraid of.
0: Yes, yes.
1: They're taking all your money through her. Killing you would be a safer investment. That way, they'd get the money a lot faster.
0: I don't want to die.
1: Neither do I. You started something with me. Now it's got to be finished.

0: Bold Venture, our stars Humphrey Bogart and Lauren Bacall, and the second act of our story.
1: I give you two words, Slate. You're crazy.
2: Yeah, I get psychotic when I'm beat over the head. Now, look, it's 3 o'clock in the morning. Go get some sleep.
1: I've gotten better prizes than you in the bottom of a Cracker Jack box.
2: Why don't you do what I tell you?
1: Look, if you tried to handle the Bold Venture now, you'd drive her into the rocks. In your condition,
2: you've got a condition.
1: The man said he'd kill you if you came out to the Blue Moon again. He said that... Aren't you going to help me aboard our boat? All right. Sometimes I wonder why I even bother. I had a spaniel once who had better manners than you. Talk to me, Slate.
2: Out of the way. Ah, come on. Now, you're going to give me trouble.
1: Who are you talking to?
2: Out of the way. Taylor!
1: What do you want?
2: Come here. Look at the motor. Wires all over the place. Someone's
1: come aboard.
2: Who's there? I can't see your face. Who is it?
3: But you can see my gun, can't you?
2: Who are you?
3: How about you, Mr. Vall? Can you see it?
1: Move it a little to the left. Thanks. My, it's pretty in the moonlight.
3: If you get that boat fixed, take it north. If you take it south, you might get too close to the Blue Moon. Then everything will blow up in your face.
2: I've been pushed around long enough. I've got about...
3: And next time, I'll put the bullet into your head, Shannon, instead of into the woodwork of your boat. Want to try? No? See? You can be sensible. Good night, mechanics.

0: You do yourself nicely on my money, Paul. Your apartment, charming. The decor, excellent taste. And now that I've performed the amenities, you have something for me?
1: It'll take Shannon a long time to fix his boat.
0: And you convinced him not to annoy us anymore?
1: It's hard to tell with a man like Shannon.
0: Yes, you're ever so right. But it's up to you, my dear Kathy. If Shannon should discover you're a murderess, a hit-and-run killer, they'd take you away from me. And that would make you desolate, wouldn't it?
2: You wanted me to do something? Just tell me. Don't claw at me like a fat cat.
0: Emotions have their way with you, don't they, my dear? All right. Call Shannon's place. Ask for Miss Duval. Tell her to come here because you need her so desperately. In 10 minutes. You do need her, Kathy. So you won't waste your precious life away in prison.
3: Shannon's place, Sarah Duval speaking.
2: This is Kathy, Miss Duval. Kathy Cameron. Is Mr. Shannon there?
3: No, he's sitting up with a sick boat. He's apnotic.
2: Good. Listen, you must come here alone. 16 Paseo Gomez, apartment 12. In 10 minutes, if it matters to you whether I live.
3: Well, that's the other side of town. How do I get there this time of night? There are no cabs. What do I do? Wave a wand over a pumpkin?
2: Oh, you must. Please, find a way.
3: Well, maybe King Moses will lend me his jalopy. What's wrong, Kathy? Why do you
2: In 10 minutes, Mr. Val. The way you wanted it, Greg?
0: Your choice of words was exquisite, my dear. And it is a matter of whether you live.

0: La, la, la. Hey, watch out, you crazy fool. Look, I didn't see you. You're hurt, aren't you? I'll go get help.
1: Hey there.
0: Am I glad to see somebody? This man ran...
1: I saw what happened.
0: Get a doctor, will you?
1: Your car was weaving from side to side. You ran this man down.
0: What are you talking about? He just ran out in front of the car.
1: And you tried to run away. If I hadn't stopped you, you'd have just left the man lying there.
0: You know something?
1: You don't have anything to worry about as long as you listen to me.
0: You know something? Now your voice fits your face. First it was your face. You spin the wheel on the blue moon. And your voice happened a little while ago, aboard our boat. Wait a minute.
1: It doesn't matter who I am. You hit that man.
2: Ouch! Hey, you out of your mind, lady?
0: Did I pinch you too hard? You're supposed to be dead.
2: Hey, we got a clever one on our hands, Paul.
1: Yeah. She's done being clever. Throw her in the car, Mickey. The boss will tell you where to throw her after that.

0: Welcome, Mr. Slit. I got coffee perking for you in the kitchen.
1: Thanks, King. You didn't have to wait up for me.
0: What I have and have not to do, Mr. Slit, is my own affair. I go bring your coffee.
1: No, no coffee. Stay here, King. Sing to me. Right now, I need sleep.
0: I do not think sleep will come to you, Mr. Slit.
2: You just sit there and watch it.
0: It will not come because Miss Salo is not here.
2: She wants to roam
1: Havana this time, and I'd let her. I got other things on my mind.
0: 2 hours ago, there came a phone call. Miss Salo, scribble address on pod, borrow my auto. Here is the address. I think you better go look for her, Mr. Slit.
1: Because you're afraid she'll abscond with that heap. Take $20 out of the register, King. That'll take care of it.
0: Because the call came from Miss Kathy Cameron.
1: Huh?
0: I told you sleep would not come, Mr. Slate.

0: You banging on the right door, mister?
1: Yeah. Banging on the right head. Now we'll drag you inside. Come on, up on your feet. Get with it, Buster. Start talking.
0: What's the matter with you?
1: Up. This is where we were 10 seconds ago. Start talking.
0: Not going to get you anyplace, Shannon.
1: You know my name. That's for taking the liberty. What did you do with Sailor?
0: Blue Moon. She's there.
1: How come she's there? You're going to answer me, Buster, because you happen to be fresh off the Blue Moon. You're the guy who spins the roulette wheel.
0: Tried to frame her. Didn't work.
1: How?
0: Make like hit and run. Blackmail. Little guy, Mickey, used to make a living at it. Run in front of the car, make out he's hurt. People get scared. Pay off.
1: The Sailor was too smart.
0: Didn't bite.
1: Same gambit you pulled on Kathy Cameron, huh?
0: Get out of it, Shannon.
1: You know, for a guy who spins a roulette wheel all day, how come you keep one in your apartment?
0: Hobby.
1: Hobby. And you'll enjoy this. I read where a croupier in Monte Carlo practiced and practiced. He got good. He could put that ball in the black slot or the red slot almost every time he wanted.
0: You're buying grief.
1: He couldn't do it every time, but his average was great.
0: All right.
1: Like you and Norton are doing to Kathy Cameron. Blackmailing her on a hit-and-run caper. She pays her off by playing the wheel, loses money every night. Knows it's rigged against her and can't do anything about it.
0: Stealing money legal.
1: Because I woke you from a deep sleep. I give it back to you. Hey, amigo. Your boat for hire?
2: Let me hear a number, senor.
1: $5.
2: Not the right number. 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
1: $10.
2: Put your money where my hand is.
1: Here. $8 and change. The Blue Moon, skipper. She's anchored a few miles out.
2: First, I count the change.
1: Look, you.
2: Do you want the Blue Moon, senor? Then let me count the change. 97, 98, 99. Oh, here is the other penny. You almost didn't make it, senor.

0: You want I should wait for you, senor?
1: Yeah, wait.
0: I give you a hand up the side.
1: Now, there's rope hanging down from the side. Just hold the end of it. I'm going up hand over hand. And now, pick a cabin, Shannon, and see how your luck is. Sailor. Sailor. Sailor.
2: Hey, it's the middle of the night.
1: Yeah. Yeah, isn't it, though? I'll get back to you. Sailor.
3: Is that you, Slade?
1: Let me in.
3: I can't. The door's locked.
1: You got a hairpin?
3: What's the matter? The night wind playing hard with your hair, too?
1: Slip it under the door.
3: All right, here. Where did you learn how to pick a lock?
1: A friend of mine taught me. Gee, that reminds me, I owe her a letter. I'll stay like this, sailor. It's been too long since I felt your arm against my cheek.
3: Just think. All this while, there's only been a hairpin between...
1: Get back in there, sailor.
4: Put your hair up. I'll be back.
2: Get away, Shannon. You made a mistake, Shannon. I'm going to find you in that boiler room and kill you. I see you, Shannon. Well, I've got to hand it to you, Shannon. You tried. Too bad you had to die on a coal pile. You almost...
1: Come on down to the coal pile with me.
2: I'll bring you.
1: Start with this. I can still hear you. Can't hear you anymore now, Norton.
3: Slade, are you all right?
1: Look, I spoiled the nice clean shirt you washed for me.
3: I'll wash your other one.
1: First, there's a couple of guys on this boat. I've got to collect them for the police.
3: What about Kathy?
1: She's got nothing more to worry about. Her father can get her.
3: Well, it happened again, Slate. You did your good deed, and you got your lumps for it. Don't you get tired of it.
1: Till the next time. Let's get out of here, sailor.

0: Yeah. She's all fixed, sailor. The last wire's in place. The Bold Venture's gonna run like a dream.
1: Fine. Where are we going?
0: Well, I didn't say we were going anyplace. I just said the Bold Venture'd run like a dream. You want to hear it?
1: If it makes you happy.
0: All right. Wait till you hear that motor purr.
1: What kind of a dream does that sound like?
0: I had it running a minute ago.
1: Let me try.
0: What'd you do to it?
1: Touched it gently. You want to see how? See? Your eyes, your cheeks, your lips. You purr too, don't you?
0: Full speed ahead, sailor. There's a smooth sea tonight.
2: And so our two stars, Humphrey Bogart and Lauren Bacall, have brought to a close our latest Bold Venture story. Special music was composed and conducted by David Rose. May we invite you to listen again next week at this time for another exciting adventure starring Humphrey Bogart and Lauren Bacall together in Bold Venture.
3: 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Very nice, young Harold. 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

0: I came across Mr. Kipling in the meadow by the church. 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
1: 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A murder in the Veduga Hills outside Glendale. That's all. Rosenquist.

0: 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And look for the illustrations of the 14 free gifts Rio Grande offers to boys and girls. Then you say, skeptically, to the attendant, well, fill her up with Rio Grande cracked. I've heard so much about it, I want to see how it's true. So, you get a tank full. And you get a handful of police money with your change. Police money that youngsters are eagerly saving to exchange for Rio Grande's free gifts. And you start down the street, expecting great things to happen. Ah, but nothing does. Well, remember, you've got at least a gallon or so of some other gasoline to use up. Perhaps you won't notice the difference until next morning when you step on the starter and find your engine roaring before you can get your foot off the button. You never had starts like that with any other gasoline. Get into second gear, speed up, and you can't help but notice how much peppier your car acts. How easily you pass other cars in traffic and speed ahead after traffic stops. Look for a hill. Go up it in high gear. You'll agree then that Rio Grande cracked makes all the difference in the world in your car, and you'll realize then what we mean when we offer you police car performance in your car. And now it is our pleasure to present Sheriff Eugene Biscalus of Los Angeles County. Sheriff Biscalus.
1: Good evening, friends. If an individual contemplating a crime, no matter for what motive, greed or revenge or whatever, could know what is common knowledge to every law enforcement officer, we would have no crime problem. The lawbreaker and his ego thinks he can pit his intelligence against the combined criminal experience of a host of officers. Such a man hasn't enough intelligence. If he had, he wouldn't try to get away with it. Even the most daring gambler would hesitate to play against the odds which confront the lawbreaker. It is my hope, and I am sure the hope of other participating officers, that this radio broadcast is in some measure, during the nearly 3 years it has been on the air, served to convince the public of the futility of crime. You can't continue to get away with it.

0: It is June 21st, 1913. Spring has come late, and the wildflowers are still blooming in the green Verdugo Hills above Glendale. Along a deserted path which branches up into the hills from the end of the car line, walk a carpenter and a woman companion seeking the late blooming poppies in Larkspur.
1: Oh, John, it's so lovely up here.
2: Sure is pretty.
1: Look at that patch of poppies down there by that pool.
2: Gosh, just like a golden carpet.
1: Let's go down there.
2: All right. Only, Sarah, would you kiss me first?
1: Now, John, don't be silly.
2: Sarah.
1: Listen, what's that?
2: Sounds like somebody moaning.
1: It came from in those bushes there.
2: I'll take a look. It's a woman, all covered with blood. Here, Sarah, help me pull her out of here.
1: She's trying to say something.
2: Oh, her tongue's too swollen. Her throat's cut.
1: How horrible.
2: Listen, Sarah, we got to get her to a doctor quick.
1: Oh, we can't carry her.
2: No, but I have it. I'll go down the trail to the nearest phone. You stay here with her.
1: What will I do? I'm frightened.
2: Now, don't go to pieces. Get her some water. See if she'll drink.
1: Oh, John, don't leave me.
2: I've got to. You take care of her. I'll be back just as soon as I can.
0: Deputy sheriffs arrive at the scene almost as quickly as the doctor, who has grave news for them.
3: Well, doctor, what is it?
4: It's bad, Sweezy. She was dead when I got here.
3: But she was alive when you found her.
2: Yes, sir. She was moaning, trying to tell us something.
1: She died a few minutes after you left, John. At least she didn't moan anymore. It was terrible. Worse even than her moaning.
4: Perhaps you better take the young lady out of this. That is, if you're through questioning us, Sweezy.
3: Sure, go ahead. Take her home. She's all upset.
2: Thank you. Come along, Sarah.
3: Now, what have you found, doctor?
4: Well, her skull has been fractured by a blunt object. Her throat's been cut. Either injury could have caused death. Another strange thing, her hair smells of beer.
5: Smells of beer, huh?
4: Hmm?
5: Well, here's the answer to this one. Look, Sweezy, the broken half of a beer bottle and some bloody stained bits.
3: Well, looks as though he broke the bottle over her head and then cut her throat with a jagged end.
6: Nice fellow.
5: Yeah.
3: Anything else, Moody?
5: Well, a man's footprints lead from the place where the body was found to that pool down there. Toe prints are dug in there as though he'd stooped to wash his hands. Then the tracks disappear in the brush.
3: That fellow who found the body said something about meeting a man as he came up the trail, didn't he?
5: Yeah. Described him as middle-aged, stockily built, and in a hurry.
3: Mm-hmm. Well, you boys spread around the neighborhood at the foot of the trail and see if you can find anybody down there who saw this man. And, doctor, you better get the body into the morgue so we can go over the clothes for identification.
0: A squad of deputies comb the neighborhood at the end of Brand Avenue car line. Finally succeed in discovering a woman who says...
7: Why, yes. I saw a couple go up at the trail about 2:00. I was sitting outside on my porch.
5: And what did they look like, ma'am?
7: Well, the man was short, sort of stocky and middle-aged. The woman was a little younger, fat, and her hair was going gray. They were arguing.
5: Did you see them when they came back down the trail?
7: No. Well, that is, not the woman. Just saw the man coming back.
5: When was that?
7: Oh, about an hour later.
0: Armed with this meager information, Deputy Moody reports to Deputy Sweezy at headquarters.
3: Not much to go on, that's a fact, but it will help.
5: What did you discover?
3: Nothing much more. No identification on the clothing, excepting that the underwear was bought at a Los Angeles department store. There was a hole in the shirtwaist that might indicate a pin or something been torn off it. And there's a white line on the ring finger of the left hand that might indicate the victim had worn a wedding ring recently.
5: Well, that department store label in the underwear bears out a hunch of mine.
3: What's that?
5: That the victim and the murderer are from Los Angeles.
3: How do you figure that?
5: Glendale and Pasadena are both dry. They had beer with them. They must have bought it in L.A.
3: Well, I think you're right about that, but Los Angeles is a pretty big town. We've got a devil of a job to identify her.
5: We'll have to get a lot of publicity from the papers. And then when people start coming in to try to identify her, we'll have a department store dummy dressed in her clothes and see if they can identify her.
3: A good idea. We'll get the papers to spread the thing tomorrow morning.
0: For 3 days, a throng of people flock through the morgue, view the mysterious body, investigate the ghoulish display of the model dressed in the dead woman's clothes, are unable to identify her. Then, on the Wednesday following the murder, the city editor of the Los Angeles Herald summons a young reporter, Jimmy Pope, now Judge Pope of the municipal court, to his desk. Tells him to go out with the deputies investigating the crime and stick with them till he gets a story. Young Pope, thrilled with the prospect of a big story, rushes out to the murder hill, joins the officers. It is a hot day, and after several hours of fruitless attempts to find something to write about, Jimmy decides to sprawl out in some tall grass and take it easy. But just as he sits down, he sees a young boy stoop over, pick up something from the ground, examine it intently. His curiosity aroused, he calls to him.
8: Hey, young fellow, what you got there?
7: Piece of paper.
8: Come on over and let me look, will you?
7: What for?
8: Oh, I don't know. Just want to look at it, that's all.
7: What you want to look at it for, huh?
8: Say, you're certainly full of questions for a young one, aren't you? Come on, let's see what you've got. I won't hurt it.
7: How much will you give me if I do?
8: How much will I give you? Say, what is this, a racket?
7: Will you give me a nickel?
8: I should say not. A nickel for a piece of paper? Come on now, be a good sport and let me see it.
7: Sure, for a nickel.
8: No. Hey, hey, where are you going?
7: Home.
8: All right, Jesse James. Come here. Here. Hmm? Here's a nickel for your precious piece of paper.
7: Oh, boy. Hey, it's a brand new one, too, ain't it, huh?
8: Sure, nothing but the best. Now give me the paper.
7: Sure, here you are.
8: A bit of black paper from a Kodak film.
7: Say, mister, what'd you want that piece of paper so bad for, huh?
8: Oh, you've got me there, young fella. I couldn't tell you. But there's one thing certain. Now that I've paid a nickel for it, I'm sure going to hang on to it.
0: During the rest of the long afternoon, young Pope occupies himself with one thing and another. Picks up some scraps of white paper from under a bush. Sticks them in his pocket for luck. And at last, just at sundown, the deputy sheriffs give him a ride back to town. Weary from the long day, he finds sleep impossible when he arrives home. So to keep his mind occupied, he mulls over the black Kodak paper, examines the scraps of white paper minutely. And the next morning, he presents himself to the city editor with no story, but a meager lead to one.
3: What'd you get out there yesterday, Jim?
9: Well, I don't know if it's worth anything, boss, but here it is. A piece of black paper off a roll of film and some scraps of white paper.

0: The next morning, he presents himself to the city editor with no story, but a meager lead to one.
1: What'd you get out there yesterday, Jim?
2: Well, I don't know if it's worth anything, boss, but here it is. A piece of black paper off a roll of film and some scraps of white paper. I fitted the scraps together and pasted them on a piece of cardboard last night, and here's the result. Seems to be a receipt.
1: Hmm. Received of Mr. Larson, $50 deposit. Signed, S. Hickson. Have you followed up on this, Hickson?
2: Yes, sir. I've checked with the city directory. There's an S. Hickson that runs a saloon at 112 East 1st Street.
1: Better go right down there and see what he knows about this. And I'll send Fitzgerald over to the morgue to ask everyone who views that body whether they know a Mr. or Mrs. Larson.
0: While Fitzgerald races off to the morgue on the city editor's hunch, Jim Pope heads for the saloon on 1st Street.
3: Morning, sir.
2: Good morning.
3: What'll you have?
2: Are you Mr. Hickson, the proprietor?
3: Yes.
2: I've got a receipt here I found. I wonder if you could tell me who this Mr. Larson is.
3: I don't know.
2: You signed this receipt, didn't you?
3: Nope.
2: That's not your signature?
3: Nope. You must be mistaken, young man. I don't know any Mr. Larson, and I didn't sign that slip.
0: While Pope, crushed, reports his failure to the editor, Fitzgerald and the deputy sheriffs interview nearly 40 people who call at the morgue to view the body of the murder victim. Finally, a woman who stands looking at the clothed dummy in the outer office volunteers the first important bit of information.
4: Some of those clothes look familiar.
5: Do you happen to know a Mrs. Larson?
4: Yes. What makes you ask?
6: It might have a bearing on this case. Do you know where Mrs. Larson is now?
4: Why, she went to San Francisco on Sunday.
3: On Sunday?
4: Yes, she left suddenly.
6: Will you step in here, please? Pull the sheet off this one, will you, Steve?
7: Okay.
6: Recognize that body, ma'am?
4: Yes, that's Mrs. Larson.
6: Sure?
4: Yes, of course. I'm positive it's her.
6: Okay, Steve, thanks. Come this way, ma'am. Now, sit down right here, will you, please? I want to ask you some questions.
4: All right. What could have happened to her? Who did it? That's what I want to know.
6: That's just what we're trying to find out, ma'am. Now, what's your name?
4: Mrs. Mary Garschweiler.
6: Address?
4: 1129 South Olive Street.
6: And how long have you known Mrs. Larson?
4: For years.
5: Where did she live?
4: Over on West Pico, number 12, 2 3/4.
5: Did she live alone?
4: No. She lived with her husband and her daughter.
6: I see. Well, thanks, Mrs. Garschweiler. We'll get in touch with you when we need you.
0: Acting upon the new bit of information, Deputy Sweezy and reporter Fitzgerald rush to the Larson home on Pico Street. Not knowing exactly what to expect, the two men approach the house cautiously, ready for any surprise move the suspected Larson might make. But in response to Sweezy's knock, the door swings open. A young girl peers at them a brief instant, then slams the door shut again.
5: Huh. That's a fine reception committee. What do you suppose made her do that?
8: We'll find out soon enough.
5: Maybe she thinks we're bill collectors.
8: Then again, maybe she's been told not to open the door to strangers.
9: What do you want?
8: Are you Miss Larson?
9: Yes.
8: Is your daddy here?
9: Well, what do you want?
8: I just want to talk to him, that's all.
9: Well, he's not here, and I'm sorry, but I'll have to shut the door.
8: Are you here all alone?
9: Well, I don't see why you want to know.
5: Better tell her who we are, Swizzy. The kid's scared of something.
8: Seems that way, all right. Now, look, miss, I'm Deputy Sheriff Swizzy, and this gentleman's a reporter. We're not going to hurt you. Just want to ask your father a few questions.
9: Oh, well, I thought maybe... maybe we're going to rob the house. Mommy told me not to talk to any strangers when she was away.
8: Well, you don't have to be afraid of us, young lady. We're not here to harm anybody.
5: You say your mother's away?
9: Yes, sir. Daddy said she'd gone to San Francisco.
8: Now, where is your daddy? Working?
9: Yes, sir.
8: I hate to have to do this, Fitz, but we need a positive identification.
5: You mean take this kid down?
8: Exactly. If it's her mother, she's got to know sooner or later anyway.
5: Yeah, I suppose you're right.
9: You're talking about my mother. Something's happened
8: now,
9: to Mommy.
8: Now, wait a minute, young lady. We didn't say that anything had happened to her. We just...
9: You did. You did. You said I'd have to know about something anyway. Where is she? Where is she?
8: It's even worse than I'd figured, but it's got to be done.
0: Taken to the morgue.

0: The sob-racked child stands clutching Deputy Sweezy's hand, looks for one instant at the body, then runs screaming out of the dismal place. Identification of the murdered woman is complete. A short time later, the grief-stricken child tells the two men a tearful story.
1: Daddy and Mother left home together last Sunday about noon. They said they were going house hunting. Late that night, Daddy came back alone. He said Mother suddenly made up her mind to go to San Francisco. He said we'd follow her in a few weeks as soon as she found a house up there.
2: And where is your daddy now?
1: He's at work. He works in a barber shop.
3: Well, where is the barber shop?
1: At 110 East 1st Street.
2: 110 East 1st. Next door to Hickson Saloon.
0: Having completed their investigation and gotten a scoop onto the press, reporters Fitzgerald and Pope accompanied Deputy Sweezy to the barbershop on 1st Street.
4: Just have a seat, gentlemen. Just be one minute.
3: We're looking for a man named Larson. Does he work here?
4: Sure, that's him. Back in the last chair, he's shaving that policeman.
3: Thanks.
5: Murderer shaves policeman, the sheriff's clothes in. What a headline, eh, Fitz?
6: Don't be so bloodthirsty. They haven't proven a case against him yet.
5: But they will.
3: Your name Larson? Yes. Sorry to have to bring you bad news, Larson, but your wife's been murdered.
6: What?
3: Yeah. Just got an identification on that Verdugo Hills murder. The victim is your wife.
6: Well, there must be some mistake. My wife's in San Francisco. I put her on the 1 o'clock train myself. Well, there must be some mistake.
3: There's no mistake. Your daughter's already identified the body. You better come along with us to headquarters. We want to ask you some questions.
0: While Barbara Larson is stepping out of his white coat, reporter Pope ducks into the saloon next door and tells bartender Hickson the developments.
7: Now, what I want to know is, what's the big idea of the runaround? Larson is a barber next door, and it stands to reason you know him. And that receipt I showed you is signed by him. Chances are he's guilty of the murder of his wife and will be hung for it. Now, why hold out on me?
8: Well, I tell you, son, it's my business. I make it a policy never to know too much about the other fellow's affair. And never to talk about what I do know.
7: Well, that's a very worthy policy, but when you're handling murder, it pays to tell all you know.
8: I haven't got anything to hide. I signed that receipt, all right. You see, Larson's foreman of the shop next door, and on Saturday nights, he's always left in charge. He brings the cash in here when he closes up to keep in my safe over Sunday. And I give him a receipt for it. Then on Monday, he returns the receipt and I give him the money, which he deposits in the bank. One night he was in a hurry. He didn't wait for the receipt. I made it out anyway and I put it with the money. He found it when he took the cash to the bank on Monday and he intended to give it back to me, but he forgot about it. Later he told me he destroyed it.
7: So what do you think? Did he kill his wife?
8: I don't know. He was awfully stuck on some girl that wasn't his wife, I know that.
7: That's motive enough. Thanks for coming clean, Mr. Hickson. I'll come back someday and buy you a drink.
0: Pope joins the officers in the barbershop and tells them for the first time about the receipt and the story he has just learned from Hickson about the other woman. The officers immediately begin to search Larson's locker.
9: Well, here's one thing that may check. A wedding ring.
3: Yeah, and what's that? It's one of those, what do you call it, watches? Chatelaine, yeah, that's it, chatelaine. It kind of pins to his shirt waist. He must have ripped that off her. Remember, the doctor said the shirt waist looked as though a pin had been torn out?
9: Yeah. I'll bet this is what she was wearing. Yeah, and look here. A picture of a girl in a nurse's uniform. With her name written across the bottom. Lulu Maud Carpenter. Not bad looking, is she, sweetie?
7: Hey, wait a minute.
9: What's up?
7: Look, this roll of film here.
9: Well, what about it?
7: If I'm not mistaken, it fits this roll of black paper I got from the kid on the hill.
3: My boy, you ought to be a detective.
7: Why, I'm ashamed enough of myself as it is, being a newspaper man.
0: While officers are searching for the mysterious Lulu, Maud Carpenter, Moody and Sweezy question Larson.
3: We found some things in your locker down at the barber shop we'd like to ask you about, Mr. Larson.
9: All right, go ahead.
3: This watch, where did you get it?
9: I bought it years ago in San Francisco.
3: Now how about this ring? I bought that from a peddler on Main Street.
9: Where's your wife, Mr. Larson?
3: I told you. I put her on the 1 o'clock train to San Francisco on Sunday.
10: You viewed the corpse in the morgue?
3: Yes.
9: And you deny it's the body of your wife?
3: Well, I can't be sure. I don't think it is.
10: Mr. Larson, you know very well it is. Now, why don't you stop lying to us and make it easy on yourself?
3: I'm not lying. I'm trying to help you.
9: Listen, Larson. You say you put your wife on the 1 o'clock train to San Francisco Sunday.
3: That's right.
9: There is no 1 o'clock train that leaves for San Francisco on Sunday or any other day.
10: You claim you bought this watch years ago. This watch belonged to your wife. Your daughter's identified it. You tore it off your wife's body after you murdered her with a beer bottle.
9: You say you bought this wedding ring from a peddler on Main Street. Your daughter identifies it as belonging to your wife. It fits your wife's finger perfectly.
10: You killed your wife, didn't you?
9: You killed your wife because you were in love with Lula Maud Carpenter, didn't you? Well?
3: I have nothing to say.
0: In the face of Larson's bland refusal to talk, the investigation grinds on. Little bit, the evidence piles against Larson. A conductor on the Glendale line of the Pacific Electric says...
11: Yes, I saw this man on Sunday. He got on my car about 1 o'clock down at 6 and Main and rode to the end of the line. He carried a bundle that might have contained bottles of beer.
0: And from a bartender across the street, from the barbershop on First Street...
12: Yes, I know, Larson. I sold him 2 bottles of beer on Saturday night.
0: And then the word comes that the officers have located Miss Carpenter and are bringing her in. While Moody and Sweezy are waiting for her, the developed roll of film is delivered to them.
10: Well, let's see what Mr. Larson's been photographing.
9: Pictures of our friend Miss Carpenter.
10: Would you look here, Moody? These pictures were taken by that pool up in the hill.
9: Sure, that's where young Pope got that black paper.
10: Yeah. But can you imagine a fella like that? Takes his girl up in the hills one weekend and comes back the next weekend and murders his wife in the same spot?
9: He likes the place. Maybe he'll buy a lot up there.
13: The boys have got Miss Carpenter outside, sir.
10: Send her in.
13: Yes, sir. Will you come in, miss?
1: Thank you.
10: Sit down, please, Miss Carpenter.
1: Thank you.
10: I'm Deputy Sheriff Sweezy. This is Deputy Sheriff Moody.
1: How do you do?
10: Miss Carpenter, are you acquainted with Mr. Larson?
1: Why, yes. The officers told me what you suspect him of. I just can't believe it. He was always so kind and good to me.
9: Do you mind telling us, ma'am, all you know about him?
1: Well, I first met him last December when he came to my aunt's house to inquire about some real estate she was selling. He posed as a wealthy investor. Said he was single and lived at a downtown hotel. We became good friends after a while. He was very religious. Every Sunday, we went to church together.
9: Do you recognize these pictures, Miss Carpenter?
1: Oh, yes. Yes, of course. They were taken by Mr. Larson when we went to pick wildflowers.
10: When was that?
1: 2 weeks ago, last Sunday.
10: And last Sunday, he took his wife to the same place where these pictures were taken and beat her over the head with a beer bottle.
1: Oh, please don't.
9: Did you notice Mr. Larson throw anything away while you were up there with him? Any piece of paper, that is?
1: Why, yes, I did. He put his hand in his pocket for something or other and took out a piece of paper instead. He didn't seem to want me to see it, so he crumpled it up and threw it away.
9: I shouldn't think he'd want you to see it. Here it is, a receipt for Saturday's take at the barber shop. He wouldn't want to admit that to you when he was posing as a rich real estate operator.
1: No. No, I can see that now.
10: When did you see him last?
1: On Sunday evening.
9: Just after he murdered his wife.
1: Yes, I guess so.
10: What did you do that night?
1: Well, I met him about 6 o'clock at the P.E. station at 6th and Main. We had dinner at a cafeteria, and then we went to church. After services, we had a dish of ice cream, and then he took me to the hospital where I was due on duty at 10 o'clock.
10: Did he act nervous or upset?
1: Yes, he did. He was very strange. He kissed me goodnight, but well, not in the way he usually did. I said I was afraid he didn't love me anymore, and he made a strange remark. I guess I'm just beginning to understand it.
10: What did he say?
1: He said,
14: I think enough of you to make it possible for you to be my wife.

0: This damning statement, the evidence assembled by the officers and the two newspaper reporters, need only a second and even more damning statement to convict Larson of the murder of his wife. That statement is made by Larson's daughter on the witness stand.
1: My mother told me once that if anything ever happened that she was hurt or killed, I mustn't let my father go free.

0: Larson could bring no defense to sway a jury away from the evidence of his guilt, furnished by Deputy Sheriffs Moody and Sweezy and reporters Jimmy Pope and Fitzgerald. He was found guilty of murder in the first degree and in due time was hanged in San Quentin Penitentiary.
1: Thank you, Sheriff Fiskelews. Sheriffs and police chiefs of California, Arizona, and Nevada unanimously agree that calling all cars helps prevent crime and that Rio Grande cracked gasoline helps catch criminals. Sheriffs of many western counties specify Rio Grande cracked, as do the police chiefs of Los Angeles, Oakland, and other leading western cities. These men give gasoline its supreme test, and they know that Rio Grande cracked starts quicker, goes faster, and further. As a result of the recommendation, Rio Grande cracked gasoline powers more police and emergency cars than any other brand everywhere it is sold. You can get this same gasoline in your neighborhood Rio Grande station. 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

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A cancellation broadcast 147 regarding a murder. The suspect in this case now in custody. That's all. 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
2: When night comes to Broadway, it drains through neon before it scatters the street, and everywhere shadows are tinged with scarlet. And a crowd gathers, the tribe of twilight till dawn, the roar that coils upon itself before it floods the darkness. Lean against it, walk it. The whirlpool of mob, the puffs of music from winking doorways, the swirl of women's laughter that passes your lips. Let it touch you. Then look backward, see it all change into night wind, and drift away. And uptown, north on Broadway and east, 110th Street in Central Park, in the part of the night that hung over a lake, where I was standing, and the floodlights, and the rowboat, and Detective Muggerman, and the huddled shape.
4: I got him, Danny. Tied up?
2: Right.
4: Better give me a hand with him. Got him?
2: Yeah. Easy then. Okay, let's move on.
4: Well, for once, the citizen was right, Danny. A man drowned in Central Park Lake, the citizen said. Saw him floating.
2: This boy wasn't drowned, Michael.
4: What?
2: Look.
4: In the back.
2: A small caliber gun. Hasn't been dead too long. About 19. Good-looking boy.
4: Well, nothing.
2: No wallet, pockets empty, no identification. Now, what's he got in his hand, Michael?
4: Huh?
2: In his hand, his fist. He could be holding
4: Wait a minute. Yeah, he was. Look.
2: Let me have it. Strange-looking ring, isn't it? Antique, no initials inside. I'll get him downtown, Michael, and get some prints.
4: Okay. Danny?
2: What?
4: You were right. He was a good-looking boy.
2: Then the pattern, known too long, repeated too many times, the checking, the waiting. In 3 days, no reaction to the distribution of the boy's prints. In 3 days, many viewers of the dead, many comments, compassionate and otherwise. But no tear of recognition to fall on the murdered boy's face. And finally, something. The ring the boy had held so tight in his dead hand. The antique ring, the strange ring. There was a man who could tell me about it. A man named Mr. Husted of Husted Jewelry Limited on Lower Madison. Go there. Wait for Mr. Husted to wipe the mist off his rimless eyeglasses, replace them in their allotted furrow, the better to see you with.
5: You were foggy, out of focus. Now you're quite clear, defined, a pleasant sight.
2: Thank you, Mr. Husted. I was told back at headquarters you knew something about the ring we found
5: if,
2: on...
5: If we could avoid a mention of the dead, it would please me, Mr. Clover. You see, I'm quite old by now, and such things, you understand, of course.
2: Yes, the ring...
5: You have it with you?
2: Yes, I...
5: May I see it, please? Thank you. Place it on this scarf of velvet, please. Thank you. Yes.
2: You recognize it?
5: It is a ring.
2: Exactly the same ring, Mr. Husted?
5: Of course it is. The memories, this little circle of gold, the gone, lost days, the days of twilight and waltzing. No time left.
2: Just tell me what there is about this ring, Mr. Husted.
5: I was third clerk then, learning the business. My father let me wait on her, a shining girl. I remember she breathed to her fiancé, she breathed, I like this one for my wedding ring. Her voice was
2: Who's...
5: so... The girl who a day after became Mrs. Renee Garland, a girl who is dead now. I attended her funeral. She was beautiful.
2: How long ago did she die?
5: 12, 15 years. I have it in an album. I could
2: see. Well, thank you, Mr. Husted.
5: She had a son. Left him everything. Earl Garland. He comes here often, asks for me.
2: You have his address?
5: On Fifth Avenue. Great classic mansion. Stained marble here and there. You really must go, mustn't you? Go, Mr. Clover.
2: And leave him with the mist again on his eyeglasses, the better to see the twilight days. And in a Fifth Avenue mansion, be told to wait for Earl Garland. Wait in a great hall, bare, almost empty, its aged walls veined with the delicate arteries of cracked plaster. Its only warmth, ashes of candle flame, spattering against the darkness from candelabra, hanging loose. And from somewhere inside the place, a throbbing of lost music, wandering. Then a man in a far doorway, pausing an instant, then walking toward you. Then offering a gloved hand.
6: I'm Earl Garland. The servant said it was about a ring. You're wondering about my gloves.
2: A little unusual, isn't it, Mr. Garland? You don't seem to be going anywhere.
6: It's only that it's cold in here. A cold house. It's not that I'm maimed or anything like that. You see? Two hands, complete.
2: Yeah.
6: It is about a ring, isn't it? Not about my personal affectations.
2: About a ring. This one.
6: You must have known it was once my mother's, or you wouldn't have come to my cold house.
2: A boy was holding on to it. A murdered boy we found in Central Park Lake.
6: I read of it.
2: How does it happen he had your mother's wedding ring, Mr. Garland?
6: Now that you speak of it, he could have found it, stolen it, had it given to him by some progeny of my mother's servant.
2: You will explain it to me, huh?
6: It's not that unusual. When mother died, she left a poignant note, parceling out her trinkets, her baubles, some jewels of value to her faithful attendants. Our lawyers didn't quarrel with it. It had poignancy.
2: And you never saw the ring after that?
6: No. Mother had left me less tangible things to remember her by. May I have it, the ring?
2: We'd like to keep it for a while, Mr. Garland.
6: Until you identify the boy, naturally. Keep it. You would, of course, have a picture with you of the dead boy, so that I may look at him.
2: Yeah. Here. You know him?
6: Poor, anguished child.
2: Just if you know him, Mr. Garland.
6: No. No, I've never seen him. You will pardon me, please. Well, Doctor?
7: I have said it to you before, Earl. There's very little more that I can...
6: Nonsense. I have faith in you. You will help her.
7: There are places... Quiet, serene. Lisa should...
6: Lisa wants to be with me. What my wife
7: then
6: wants...
7: Then take that music away from her, Earl. Only sinks her deeper into whatever she's looking for. Once there, you'll never get her back. You'll never...
6: Please. My wife is quite ill, Mr. Clover. I want to go to her, may I?
2: I was just leaving. Good night, Mr. Garland.

0: Manny?
1: Yeah, what is it, Sergeant?
0: One of the people from the outside to see you.
1: Oh, who is he?
0: Fellow who says he brings news from Central Park.
1: Well, show him in, Gino.
0: This way to see Danny Clover.
1: Well, that'll be all, Gino.
0: Right.
1: Sit down, please.
2: Thank you. I'm Nagel.
1: Oh?
2: Yes.
1: And what did you want to see me about?
2: You know which Nagel I am?
1: No, I don't.
2: I see.
1: Which Nagel are you?
2: The one who hangs around Central Park. I've been in jail for doing it. That's why I thought you might know I was the Nagel. But no.
1: Why did they put you in jail?
2: For hanging around. But now you authorities are convinced I'm harmless. I just like to sit in the park, that's all. All night. Every so often I choose a place in the park I might like and sit there a few nights and enjoy it.
1: Several days ago, a boy was shot at the lake near 110th Street.
2: I know.
1: Did you see it happen?
2: No.
1: Then what...
2: That night I was sitting on the mall. The night before last, I took to sitting around the lake. Perhaps the fact that a murder had been committed there prompted me to do so. I don't know. I never question myself. That's one of the reasons I can sit around and be happy. Don't smile. I'll bet that's more than you can do.
1: Please go on.
2: The night before last, I was sitting there. About 1 o'clock, a girl walked up to the edge of the lake. She stood there for a while, then threw a flower into the water and walked away.
1: Why didn't you report this before?
2: It was such a charming thing. I had to wait until last night to convince myself it wasn't one of my nicer imaginings. I think things like that sometimes, and I thought maybe this
1: was... The girl came last night, too?
2: Yes. Did the same thing. I never did get to see her face. She was too far away. But I imagine she was very lovely.
1: Then you wouldn't recognize her again, huh?
2: No. And you might as well know it. The only reason I'm telling you about it now is I've decided to move from the lake. Tonight I'm going to sit around the museum.
1: Then the man got up, walked over to the door, turned toward me, smiled. Then he did a peculiar thing. He opened the door and closed it behind him, instead of dissolving in a puff of smoke. And wait, then. Dusk and dinner, nighttime, the cigarettes, and midnight. And a little after that, the ride up to Central Park, leave the car and walk to the lake and find a hummock of ground and stand there, button the coat up high, and wait, and watch, until it's 1 o'clock. But it's after that. And time moves, nothing else. Wait, time, wait. And the figure that moves there where the trees are more black than the night is the figure of a girl moving toward the lake and stopping, her face not to be seen through the branch shadow, and walk toward her quietly, quietly. And for a reason, the ground spins up at you, hits you. Then... nothing at all.
3: 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Your 1951 Christmas seals are on their way. You'll be getting them in the mail. 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Remember, your annual check to the National Tuberculosis Association says that you want to speed the day when TB will no longer menace mankind. Buy Christmas seals.
1: The light of the November morning touches Broadway's shoulders softly now, breaks the clinch that held it together in the night. And it becomes the time of the dazed wandering, the search for a place to sit down, hold your head in your hands. Let the morning mists wash away, slowly dissolve the stains of nighttime. Then the congealing and the shock. Somewhere, was it from across the river? The clawing shriek of a whistle, the insistent percussion of a bell, steel hammer electrically tripped. Gather up the pain, kid. Bring it with you. A new day is dawning. But where you are, it's luckier. The hand touches the wound. gentle, knowing, professional. And it's what wakes you, the pain being carried away in the hands of Dr. Sinsky.
2: You slept good, Danny. Real good. Restful.
0: It's just like the good Dr. Sinsky says, Danny. You slept real good.
1: How would you know, Gino?
0: Well, how does one come to know these things, Danny? One, well...
2: What Sergeant Tartaglia is trying to say, Danny, is that he stayed up all night with you. Here in the infirmary. Here at your bedside.
0: Dr. Sinsky, you have betrayed a confidence. From this moment henceforth, I no longer feel impelled to entrust you with a Tartaglia secret.
1: Well, you could have gone home, Gino. You didn't have to do that.
2: How does it feel, Danny?
1: Hurts. How should it feel?
2: You go walking by yourself by a lake in the middle of the night. What do you expect? What do you think?
0: Dr. Sinsky, you mind?
2: That's all I had to say, Gino. Go ahead.
0: Danny, you feel like talking shop? Otherwise, you could wait until the next treatment.
1: Now, what have you got, Gino?
0: Our boys staked out the lake after you were mayhemed. No lonely girl was found walking alone. The other thing is...
1: What?
0: The man in your office. Whilst you were indisposed, he identified the murdered boy found in the lake of the same location...

0: Mr. Clover.
1: Well, just sit where you are. Your name, please?
0: Clark. Howard Clark. That boy downstairs that...
1: Yes?
0: That boy downstairs, you want to know who he is, don't you? Well, his name is Paul. His mother gave him that name. It was one of the last things she ever did. Paul was born December 9th, 1932. His mother died December 12th. His mother's name was Helen. When he was born, Paul...
1: Mr. Clark...
0: Paul had blonde hair. Neither Helen and I liked blonde hair because she was brunette and I am too, but Paul's hair turned.
1: You're his father?
0: And as he grew up, his hair became identically the color of mine. He went to grade school, high school, not college, you understand, just high school. His friends were boys and girls who came around to the house once and never came around again.
1: Could you tell me why that was?
0: Exactly why that was. For the same reason Paul and I were embarrassed in front of each other. There was no language between us after the hellos and how did the day go. Just nothing to say.
1: I see.
0: I knew Paul only in that I could recognize his face. And the boy lying there on that slab downstairs is a stranger to me, like he always was. He is Paul Clark because of the face. He's my son because his mother bore him.
1: Can you tell me anything that... Well, anything about his activities, his recent comings and goings?
0: Well,
1: and...
0: he came, he went, a stranger.
1: Please, Mr. Clark, try to think of anything that might...
0: Well, let's see. Once I asked him what he did that day, and he told me. He said he went into the park and he listened to music. Well, I said, how? Did you have a radio? He said, no. I never asked him again.
1: And no friends, huh?
0: Well, a person called him from time to time, a person with a kind of a strange name, Turek, I think it was. But he hasn't called for quite a while.
1: Turek?
0: Mm-hmm. It was Ben Turek. Now, will you assist me, Mr. Clover? Show me the forms that I must fill in to get my son's body back?
1: Then search the city's directory for the name Ben Turek, and beside it an address, West 12th, and an occupation, artist. Go to Ben Turek, to a studio where the November light is filtered through a curtain skylight, where the November light caresses a girl's face painted on canvas.
2: You walk in here, open your mouth to speak to me, and nothing comes out. My painting freezes you where you stand. I'm that good, huh?
1: Who is she, Mr. Turek?
2: You mean what I'll call her when I hang her on exhibition? What I call her now in the heretofore privacy of my soul.
1: What you call her now?
2: Girl of the mists, child of the lake, midwinter's night dream, beauty in the pain, take your pick.
1: You know her?
2: Who doesn't know her? Haven't you cried in the night because that girl, the girl in the painting there, wouldn't come closer, wouldn't lean down?
1: You know her?
2: We met her once walking through the park. I never got her name. Never saw her again. That masterpiece you admire is from memory. It's for sale, kid, but at a very high cost.
1: You and who else met her?
2: The boy I know you came to talk to me about. The boy Paul Clark.
1: He was murdered. He lay in the morgue 3 days, more. And no one came to identify him. Why didn't you?
2: I know the boy as he lived. Now he's dead. I don't paint still life. That's why I didn't come to introduce the dead boy to you.
1: But you can tell me about him.
2: That I can. Mm-hmm. Paul, you never been to an art museum? Looked at a statue of youth? Looked at a statue of youth chiseled out of tragedy and warm marble? That was Paul. So I'm walking in the park one night. I asked, could I paint him? We got to know each other. Then another night we saw this girl. Paul saw her, too. He went to her, she went to him. I never saw Paul again. That's life.
1: And you wouldn't, right?
2: That's life, too. Mind if I answer it?
1: Go ahead.
2: Turek talking. Yeah. Sure is here. It's for you.
1: Thanks. Yes?
3: Danny, a girl's just been brought in. A girl who tried to drown herself in that Central Park lake. I thought maybe...
1: Where is she?
3: With Dr. Sinsky in emergency.
1: I'll be right down, Gino.
2: You admire my painting, you probe what I laughingly call my soul, and you get your messages here. Anything else I can do for you?
1: Just don't go away, Mr. Turek. You're a very interesting man.
4: Danny. In here, Dad.
1: How is she, Dr. Sinsky?
4: She's a picture of a healthy young woman who's been dragged out of a lake. A little underway.
1: Can I talk to her?
4: Before you do, Danny. Physically, this girl is all right. But mentally, well, there are headings with subheadings in psychology books why people try to drown themselves.
1: Thanks. Now can I talk to her?
4: Of course. Come on. This is Lieutenant Clover, miss, a policeman and a nice man. He wants to talk to you. You see, Danny? She just stares ahead, almost...
1: You wanted to join Paul, didn't you, miss?
5: Paul? Paul's dead.
4: Danny.
1: I think I know what's troubling this girl, doctor. Let me handle her. Miss...
5: Paul's dead.
1: You loved Paul, didn't you? That's why you tried to do what you did. You loved him.
5: I never said so. I never told him I did.
1: Yes.
4: We want to help you, miss. Who are you?
5: Paul's. I never told him that either. But I think he knew. Don't you think he knew?
1: I'm sure he did.
5: There. You see?
1: You used to meet Paul at the lake, didn't you?
5: Oh, yes.
1: And talk.
5: And laugh and touch.
4: Ask who she is, then.
5: I heard you. I told you. I'm Paul's.
1: I want to give you something, miss. Here, this ring.
5: Oh.
1: Take it. That's right. That's right. Put it on.
5: But it's right that Paul should have it.
1: Wear it again. It's yours, isn't it?
5: Yes.
4: But Danny, who is
1: she? Don't worry about it. I know who she is. I'll take her home.

0: Good evening, Miss...
1: Lisa. Lisa, where have
2: you... We'd better go inside, Mr. Garland.
3: I want to go to my room.
1: Yes, of course, of course.
2: Not yet, Lisa.
0: What? My wife wants to go to her room?
2: In a little while. May we go in here? I want to talk to both of you.
3: It's all right if you say so, Mr. Clover. You sit there, Mr. Clover, and Earl over there. And I'll sit right here. Now, that
1: Lisa,
3: way...
1: Lisa, you're ill. Now, let me take you to your room.
3: Well, Mr. Clover wants to talk to us. Aren't you going to sit down, Mr. Clover? Aren't you, Earl? I don't care. I am.
1: I thank you, Mr. Clover, for bringing my wife back to me. But how does it happen she's with you?
2: Our men have been watching the lake in Central Park, Mr. Garland. They found your wife there.
1: I see. The last time you were here, you heard the doctor say how ill she was?
2: She went looking for Paul.
3: Paul's dead, Earl.
1: Paul? What Paul?
2: The boy who was shot and thrown into the lake.
1: And you say Lisa was looking for him? Lisa.
3: I didn't find him. He's gone. Those men stopped me. I could have found him.
1: Lisa, I don't understand. I don't understand anything.
2: Tell your husband about Paul, Lisa.
3: He knows.
2: No, I don't think so. You'd better tell him.
3: He's seen Paul.
1: Lisa.
3: Oh, yes, you have, Earl.
2: I know that, but what I want you to tell your husband is what you told me about how you belong to Paul. Tell him about that.
1: Mr. Clover, you know it as well as I do. Lisa is... Don't make me say it about my own wife.
2: Tell him, Lisa.
3: Once I saw Paul. Then after that, we'd meet very late in that place by the lake. In other places, far away. Every place was far away. And sometimes there'd be other people there. They'd know all about these places, too. We'd never talk with each other. We'd just pass and wave. And then the wind would always scatter us, and Paul and I would always be alone. Paul!
1: Lisa, Paul's not out there.
3: No. Paul's not out there. He's not out there, Mr. Clover.
2: You see how it was, Mr. Garland?
1: I thought...
2: That's all there was to it. Your wife and that boy, they'd meet, they'd walk. Nothing else.
1: I see.
2: Another thing, Mr. Garland, your wife is wearing her wedding ring again.
1: Yes. Lisa, I want you to know...
3: Oh, I'm tired. May I go to my room now, please?
2: Yes, go ahead.
1: Thank you, Mr. Clover. That was kind of you. I didn't want her to hear.
2: You know why Paul had the ring?
1: I suppose it was just a child's gift.
2: That's right, to another child. You didn't have to kill Paul. When you followed them, eavesdropped on them, you should have known that Paul was as lost as your wife. You should have known that.
1: I thought it was something else. I thought it was a boy who picked up my sick wife in the park and was acting a part for her.
2: You slugged me because if I learned the girl who came to the lake was your wife, I'd know who killed Paul.
1: And now you know. May I say goodbye to my wife?
2: I'd better go with you.
1: All right. No, I'd better not. If I went into that room now while she's playing that music, she wouldn't even know who I was. Take me away, Mr. Clover.

In the dregs of nighttime, the slabs of Broadway lean against the darkness in crazy, tilted angles. The balance is delicate, precise, so the walk must be careful, the talk furtive. It's the never-never time that ebbs toward the edge of the world. It's the time of regret. It's Broadway, the gaudiest, the most violent, the lonesomest mile in the world. Broadway, my beat.

Broadway's My Beat stars Larry Thor as Detective Danny Clover, with Charles Calvert as Tartaglia and Jack Crucian as Mugovan. The program is produced and directed by Elliot Lewis, with musical score composed and conducted by Alexander Courage. In tonight's story, Whitfield Connor was heard as Earl Garland and Sammy Hill as Lisa Garland. Featured in the cast were Ted Osborne, Junius Matthews, Howard McNear, and Lou Merrill. Maybe your dad can lick Charlie McCarthy's dad, but nobody can lick Charlie McCarthy's Edgar Bergen, not when slick comedy is called for. The Edgar Bergen Charlie McCarthy show, heard every Sunday night on CBS Radio, is just about one of the funniest things that can happen to you. 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
1: 9 in the morning, as a famous psychiatrist accompanies Perry Mason to the Barclay Mansion, where in a few moments, we'll hear the doctor talk to Suzanne Barclay in an effort to learn if the terrified girl has lost her memory, or if, as Perry Mason suspects, she's only pretending. First, in a huge new office building owned by J.T. Dorothy, boss of the crime syndicate, J.T. finishes dictating to his secretary.
2: Convert all assets to cash and deposit all funds in branch bank G. Yeah? Oh, send them in. All right, Dorothy, send the same message to Raymond in Denver, to George and Tony in Chicago. No, hello, August.
3: Good morning, J.T.
2: Also send it to Marie in Detroit and Philippe in New Orleans. I'll speak to the others personally. You got all that?
4: Yes, sir.
2: Shoot them out by teletype, and don't disturb me for a few minutes.
3: Say, J.T., I want to replace that guy in New Orleans.
2: Never mind it now.
3: Well, he's getting careless. I want to ease him out.
2: He's out.
3: Huh?
2: Philippe is out. Or Clayton, Tony, George, Raymond, and Marie. We're going to stop one part of the operation. We're going out of the stolen car business for the time being.
3: Why? It's running smooth.
2: Yes.
3: We're raking in money hand over fist.
2: Yeah.
3: Why pack it in now, J.T.?
2: Because the big fellow says to. That good enough?
3: Why, whatever you say is good enough for me. I take orders from you.
2: And I take them from the big fellow. The big fellow's a brilliant man, August. He's smart enough to recognize another smart man. I refer to Perry Mason.
3: Big fellow afraid of Mason?
2: Afraid? No. Cautious and prudent? Yes, very. Perry Mason was brought into the picture by Suzanne Barclay, his uncle. Her uncle wanted two things. First, he wanted Suzanne home, safe and sound. She's home. Second, he wanted to reduce the number of cars stolen. All right. We'll stop operating.
3: Just give Wallace what he wants?
2: Uh-huh. He brought Mason in to get something. We'll see he gets what he wants, and he'll take Mason out again.
3: Maybe.
2: It's worth trying.
3: Look, J.T., it's a long way around, but why not stop Mason cold? Just leave it to me.
2: No, we'd only stir up a hornet's nest. Need I remind you Suzanne Barclay is alive?
3: So what? She's lost her brains.
2: She's pretending.
3: Yeah, same thing.
2: Not quite. No, August, this way is better. We'll devote our efforts to the other irons in our fire. Now, I want a straight answer from you. What about you and Kate Beekman?
3: Well, I told you.
2: Tell me again. And tell me straight.
3: Oh, I'm doing swell. I've taken her to dinner. I'm teaching her to drive.
2: Kate Beekman ready to get a driver's license?
3: Well, not yet, but...
2: Good, very good. I will apply for a driver's license immediately.
3: She can't pass the driver's test.
2: I want her failure on record. I will apply for the license in a day or so. You'll frame her accident right away.
3: Well, now, wait a minute.
2: Now, be quiet. Listen. I want Kate Beekman charged with driving without a license. Drunk driving, causing an accident, and leaving the scene of the accident. That's drunken driving, hit and run, and illegal.
3: Let me tell you something, will you? In the first place, Kate Beekman doesn't drink, not a drop.
2: You can arrange it.
3: Well, I've still got trouble. Kate can't pass the driver's test, and she knows she can't. She won't even try.
2: I asked how you're coming with it.
3: Well, I'm doing great.
2: And I asked for a straight answer.
3: I gave it.
2: Then there's no problem. She'll do what you ask, if you told the truth.
3: I did, J.T., but the fact remains...
2: Now, we'll see. Ask her now. Give me an outside line. Here's the phone, August. Or you want to plan what you're saying?
3: No, I'll do it cold.
2: I'm going to listen on the extension.
4: Hello?
3: Kate? Gus Jansen.
4: Gus, how are you?
3: How are you, Katie? Yeah, I hope I didn't wake you up.
4: Oh, no, I've been up for a long time. We're going to my father's office.
3: Oh?
4: They put his name and title on his office door. He's general manager of Nicholas Importing Company now.
3: Yes, I know. You told me.
4: Pa wants Ma and me to see his office. He's so proud of it.
3: I'm sure you are proud of him.
4: Oh, yes.
3: And eager to see the new office. But, look, can you talk to me a second?
4: Yes, of course.
3: How'd you like to take your driver's test tomorrow?
4: Tomorrow? Well, I can't pass the test.
3: Well, you aren't positive. Maybe you can.
4: But I asked you, and you said I was not ready. You said I needed more lessons and experience.
3: Well, yes, and I did say that, but, well, I've been thinking. You're the only member of your family who can drive.
4: I haven't learned yet.
3: Well, almost. Then your father will want his family to have a car since he's been promoted.
4: Well, if you think I should.
3: Yes, I do. Look, I'll set a time when I can see you this evening, okay?
4: Okay. Bye, Gus.
3: I'll see you, Kate. I'm very happy about your father.
2: Yeah, you handled it very nicely, my boy. Now, see that you make the frame so tight she can't wiggle out.
1: Meanwhile, inside the Barkley mansion, Della Street leaves Suzanne Barkley's room. Della?
5: Yes, she's all dressed, Chief. She knows Dr. Sloan is going to shoot her.
3: Now, would she talk to you?
5: No, she wouldn't say a word.
3: Doctor?
5: Well, I must talk to her, Mr. Mason, if I'm to diagnose her mental condition. Please take me to her.
3: Yes, of course.
5: There she is, Doctor, sitting by the window. She's a lovely girl.
3: Suzanne. Suzanne, listen to me. This is Dr. Sloan.
5: Hello, Suzanne.
3: Suzanne, Dr. Sloan would like to talk to you. Now, I want you to be absolutely certain she's not here to spy on you. She's here to help you. Well, please, I promise you she will not repeat a thing you don't want her to. And? Long with the doctor.
5: Thank you. He's a fine man, my dear. You can trust his word. What we say here will never be repeated without your consent. And I promise you that we won't talk about unpleasant things. We won't talk about the man known as Gus. I won't ask you to tell me who he is. That's the last time I'll mention his name to you. All right? I noticed the photograph of you riding a horse. He's a handsome animal. Is he yours? I used to ride when I was a girl. We lived on a ranch in Montana. Do you mind if I take the picture off the wall? I'd like to examine it more closely. Oh, you're using an English saddle. We always used a heavy Western saddle with a saddle horn for the calf rope. And this is a hunting bridle, isn't it? Oh, my dear. My dear, how troubled you are. Won't you talk to me? It always helps to talk. But please look at me, Suzanne. Please. Oh. Please go to her in the street.
6: Yes, of course.
3: Can you tell me, Doctor?
5: She won't speak to me.
3: I'm afraid of that.
5: Mr. Mason, You understand I cannot give a considered professional opinion.
3: Oh.
5: As of now, I agree with your opinion. I think she's only pretending the loss of memory. I'll make it stronger than that. I believe she remembers only too well. What to do to her? She don't know. But she remembers. She's terrified. I can tell you this, Mr. Mason. I think she's sane now. But
3: her mind could snap.
5: The human mind can reach a breaking point. I believe she's close to hers.
3: Yeah. And?
5: She'll have to have treatment. Rest, reassurance. Above all, reassurance.
3: But do you think that eventually...
5: Oh, by all means, in time. Time is still the greatest healer. Is there time?
3: I hope so. Oh, here's Suzanne's mother. Take a moment to explain what you suspect, Doctor.
5: Oh, yes, that's
3: cool. Mrs. Barkley, Dr. Sloan spoke to Suzanne.
1: Well, there is no time. Not one extra second. Because a storm of excitement and tragedy and peril is about to burst upon the lives of innocent people. We'll hear an exciting and unexpected development tomorrow. So by all means, join us, won't you?
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8: Detective Agency.
9: Me, sweetheart.
8: Oh, it's you.
9: What kind of a greeting is that? Oh, it's you.
8: Well, Sam, I may be only your secretary and all that, but I do have feelings, you know.
9: What have I done now?
8: If you recall...
9: Yes?
8: You were supposed to take me to the Geary Theater last night.
9: Yeah?
8: And you never showed up.
9: Well, Effie, I...
8: Oh, I know. Mm-hmm. You'll make up some big story like you always do. Always an excuse.
9: No, I'll try to tell you the truth, and then...
8: The truth. It'll probably be a story about at least two or three people being killed.
9: Yeah?
8: How you had to be there to straighten the whole thing out.
9: Well, as a matter of fact...
8: And then there'll be beautiful women with hair like carved smoke and crimson slashes for mouths.
9: Mm-hmm.
8: You would leave that out.
9: Now that you mention it, Ed,
8: and you'll throw in shooting and getting knocked out and glass-keying your way into houses and anything else you can think of.
9: Effie.
8: Well, if you think that I'll fall for that...
9: Effie, will you please...
8: What's your big fat... Sorry.
9: You've already told everything about it, but the title, I might as well add that. My big fat story is called The Shot in the Dark Caper.
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8: Spade?
9: No, Effie, don't be like this. I promise you tonight, right after this report, we'll go to the theater. And we'll have dinner, too. Any place you want. Sound good?
8: You're the employer.
9: The faster we do the report, the faster we get out. And I won't even take time.

0: Don't be like this. I promise you tonight, right after this report, we'll go to the theater. And we'll have dinner, too. Any place you want. Sound good?
1: You're the employer.
0: The faster we do the report, the faster we get out. And I won't even take time out for a drink. So come on, let's go, shall we? Hmm?
1: Oh,
0: you see?
1: I can't stay mad at you.
0: Date, fill it in. To Managing Editor, San Francisco Evening Gazette, City. From Samuel Spade, license number 137596. Subject, the shot in the dark caper. Or, stop the presses. Spade has his pants caught in them.
1: Caught?
0: Dear News Hawk. The next time you have a bright idea about a story, count me out. There's too much work for the money it pays. And the glory just doesn't exist. I don't mind being knocked on the head, shot at, lied to, double-crossed, and otherwise treated cruelly by circumstance. But to do it all in one night, just so you can have a scoop, and then be referred to in your columns as a Gazette staff member, well, my professional pride was severely injured. I am a detective, sir, and nobody's staff member. Well, now that that's off my chest, here in journalistic prose is what happened starting yesterday afternoon.
2: San Jose Detective Agency.
1: Yes, he is. It's for you, Sam.
0: I'll take it in here, Ed. Spade.
3: Yes, it's Woodrow Wilson.
0: Really? Well, I'm sorry. I have Teddy Roosevelt on the other phone. It might take some time. You better try me later. Bye.
3: Spade.
0: Huh?
3: Somehow I thought you were above that sort of corny repartee.
0: I am above nothing, sir, as long as it's ethical. Now, which Woodrow Wilson is this?
3: I'm the new managing editor of the Evening Gazette.
0: Well, welcome to town. What can I do for
3: you? I have a job you might like. An interesting job and interesting money.
0: How interesting?
3: If you find out what I want, you can almost name your own price. Can you get over here in 3 minutes?
0: With any sort of a tailwind, I'll make it in two. A new track record.
4: Take a seat, Spade.
0: Now, what is this interesting job?
4: First, let me say I don't know much about you personally, but you come well recommended.
0: I've tried.
4: Second, this is a confidential matter, and I want it to remain that way.
0: Of course.
4: I'm going to trust you as I would one of my own staff members. The police aren't to find out about it until it's all over. And if any other newspaper gets it, you might as well leave town.
0: Woody, old boy, the man doesn't live who can say I ever double-crossed him. For money or love or anything else.
4: I had to say it so we'd understand each other. I'll take a look at this news photo.
0: Yes?
4: One of our boys snapped it. What do you see?
0: A street intersection, O'Farrell, I'd say. Two automobiles hit head-on. An ambulance, a couple of people injured, a sordid crowd.
4: We took that picture 3 days ago, Tuesday night, routine accident picture.
0: Mm-hmm.
4: But this morning when we were filing it, I looked at it again. And I noticed something startling. Look at it. It's a shot in the dark, but I smell a story.
0: Well, maybe I have a cold, but whatever it is escapes me.
4: On the right side of the picture is an apartment house.
0: Mm-hmm.
4: Now count up six floors and look at the fourth window across to the left. Here, use this magnifying glass.
0: Hmm. Oh, what do you know? Somebody just fired off a gun.
4: That's it. All you can see is a hand and a smoking gun.
0: Hmm.
4: You can't even tell whether the hand's male or female. But somebody shot at something, probably a person, just a second before that picture was taken.
0: You want me to find out why, huh?
4: This calls for a detective, not a reporter. There hasn't been a single homicide, suicide, or gunshot wound reported in the city since that happened. Now, I want the story. Get it.
0: Okay, Chief. Get ready to rip out page one. The apartment house was the Greystone. It was actually an apartment hotel and a little shabby. I entered an hour later with a suitcase and an out-of-town look. The nameplates on the mailboxes showed about five vacancies, including one on the sixth floor. I rang the manager's door buzzer.
5: Good afternoon.
0: I'd like to rent an apartment, if I could.
5: Come in.
0: Mm.
5: Just drop your suitcase anyplace.
0: Mm?
5: My name's Ed Berry.
0: How are you?
5: Your suitcase is leaking.
0: Oh?
5: We charge one price, $175 per night.
0: Well, I don't have that kind of cash with me, or my checkbook. Could I pay you tomorrow?
5: Oh, sure thing. Your name?
0: Mark Humboldt.
5: Mark Humboldt, B-O-L-T?
0: Yes, that's it.
5: Where you from, Mr. Humboldt?
0: New York, boy, New York. 48 East 51st Street.
5: Near Broadway.
0: Mm-hmm.
5: Next to kin?
0: Huh?
5: Any family, relatives?
0: No.
5: Oh, you own a car?
0: Look, I'm just renting an apartment, not taking out life insurance.
5: Well, you see, there's a state law here requires us to get this sort of information. I'm sorry, but there's nothing I can do.
0: No car.
5: A bank account?
0: Corn Exchange Bank.
5: You own any property?
0: Yes, I do. Albany, New York.
5: Just how much, would you say?
0: 6 feet in a cemetery. I expect to be buried there.
5: Yeah, well, I guess that about takes care of him.
0: Anything on the sixth floor?

0: Why, the sixth, particularly.
1: My lucky number.
0: Oh, well, I'm sorry. Maybe later. Right now, we got nothing on the sixth. Come on, I'll show you around.
2: In a few minutes, I was ensconced in room 512. As he stood in the doorway, Ed Baring, the manager, scanned my luggage, my clothes, my ring and wristwatch, as if he were trying to estimate what he could get for me from a fence. After he went back to his apartment, I took a stroll up to the sixth floor. Woody Wilson and I figured the gun incident took place in apartment 608, so I counted back from the end of the corridor and found we were right. 608 was silent. I knocked, but no one answered. So I sprung the lock and went in. The place was absolutely empty. No furniture, no nothing. In fact, it was being completely remodeled.
3: It's gonna look swell when they finish, huh?
2: Huh?
3: I said it's gonna look swell.
2: Well, where did you come from?
3: Oh, gee. I guess maybe I startled you, huh?
2: A little.
3: I was just coming down the hall, you know, taking some of these groceries in, and I saw you standing there. You're new here, huh? Huh?
2: Yeah, yeah. Here, let me carry some of those things.
3: Oh, say thanks. You know, you're the kind of man a girl should have around.
2: Well, I've tried to convince several of them.
3: Oh, who are you kidding? A big, handsome guy like you wouldn't have any trouble getting a girl?
2: Well...
3: At least not if I was the girl.
2: Well, you know best.
3: My place is down here. Shall we go?
2: No, why not?
3: My name's Honey Kane. What's yours?
2: Mark Humboldt.
3: Gee, what a fascinating name.
2: Oh, not half as fascinating as yours.
3: Really? Say, isn't it wonderful how fate just throws two people together?
2: The bags of groceries we were carrying had a layer of dust on them, and the bags looked as if they'd made 50 trips to the grocery store. No one had to hit me on the head, Sam Spade, detective. She was small in peroxide, and if you like them stupid, small in peroxide. She lived in apartment 620 with a roommate who was quite a bit different. Prettier, smarter, and quieter.
3: Sandra, I want you to meet this very nice gentleman, Mr. Mark Humberg.
2: Humboldt.
3: Oh, sure, I remember the Mark part, but this is Sandra Lynn.
2: How do you do, Miss Lynn?
4: Hello.
2: Yes, well, nice day.
4: Great.
2: Well,
3: Just put the groceries down here, huh?
2: Oh.
3: There. Now, let's have some fun. Like fun, Mr. Humboldt?
2: Wouldn't be without it.
3: You're priceless. Well, come on, let's start with a drink. How about you, Sandra?
4: No, no, you kids have your fun. I'm going out for a walk.
3: Tumble, you're supposed to be looking at me.
2: An hour later, under the pretext of going out for some snuff, I shook her off and left. The next half hour went to giving the apartment house a thorough casing. I looked at all the names on the mailboxes, and the only one that rang a bell was one Max Barstow, a former heavyweight who never got past club fighting. I inquired about him of charming Ed Baring, the manager.
0: Max Barstow?
2: Yeah, I tried his apartment. He isn't home.
0: Yeah, well, you see, he won't be home for some time. You see, he took a vacation. Went to visit his family in Portland.
2: Well, when did he leave?
0: Last Tuesday night. I remember him saying, Ed, I won't be back for a while. Look after things, will you?
2: Well, you have a good memory.
0: Yeah.
2: Hey, can you tell me something about those two girls in 620?
0: Why?
2: One of them made a pass at me.
0: Well, mister, I feel this way. I rent apartments to responsible adults. What they do is their business. You won't get any trouble from me.
2: Now, that isn't what I asked. I always like to be sure. Now, are they honest, hard-working girls?
0: I don't know nothing about them, but let me tell you something confidential, mister. Why look a gift horse in the mouth?
2: Well, I gumshoed around the apartment house some more, and one thing was sure. They were making a number of extensive alterations. For example, in the basement, there was a new cement floor. Said cement floor had been laid, I was told by the janitor, Wednesday morning. The morning after a gun was fired in 608. The same morning on which Max Barstow suddenly left to visit his parents. And about here in the plot, it was dramatically correct to wonder if Max might be sleeping under the furnace with a new cement overcoat covering him. I went back to my apartment for a couple of long ones and some thought. It was getting along about supper time when there was a feminine knock. I guessed it to be Miss Room Service herself, Honey Kane. But no. Better. Much better.
5: May I come in?
2: You may. Shall I leave the door open?
5: Well, I'd rather you close it.
2: Anything to make you feel at home? Drink?
5: No. Talk.
2: Oh.
5: What are you doing here, Sam?
2: The name... Humboldt, Mark Humboldt.
5: All right, play it any way you want. But I've seen you around. I know who you are. You move in today, and half hour later you find our apartment. Why?
2: Your apartment found me. At least half of it did. The gift horse part.
5: Maybe so, but I figure you helped a little somewhere.
2: Hmm.
5: What are you trying to get on us?
2: Nothing, nothing. I just moved in here for a place to live.
5: With one suitcase and a bottle?
2: Well, I'm an actor.
5: Look, whatever it is, lay off, will you? I've had enough trouble in my life. Things are just starting to go right.
2: Sandra, I don't know what's on your mind, but as far as I'm concerned, you're clean.
5: All right. Maybe I made a mistake. I'll try to make it up to you sometime.
2: Well, maybe you can start right now.
5: I think I'll open the door again.
2: Just a question. Seen anything of Max Barstow lately?
5: I knew it was something. I knew it. No, I haven't seen Max Barstow lately. He went somewhere to visit his family, and I'm telling you either leave me alone or something's going to happen to you. You won't write.
2: She stormed out looking lovely all the way, and I sat very quietly for a minute. It was the second time somebody said it. Max Barstow was visiting his family. That was very interesting because, you see, Max Barstow didn't have any family. When he first started fighting, he was under the aegis of the St. John's Orphanage. So, what was all this rehearsed account of his absence? I watched at the window to see if Sandra Lynn went anywhere, and she appeared on the street. I was out of the room and down the stairs, presto. 10 blocks later, she turned in at a brownstone on Polk Street, went in the first apartment on the first floor. 15 minutes later, she hurried out, and I went up to the apartment and knocked. The door opened cautiously.
1: Yes, what is it you want?
2: Is Mr. Fairchild in?
1: Nobody here by that name. You got wrong address.
2: Now, just a minute. He used to live here.
1: No more he does.
2: Well, could you tell me where I could find him, Mr.
1: Sigmund Perkins. I don't know. Try the manager.
2: On the way out, I looked at the card on his door buzzer. It listed his apartment as belonging to a Mr. Rothschild. At the moment, there was nothing to be made out of it, so I went back to the Greystone. And when I got to my room, it was very obvious that I'd been visited during my absence.
0: Yeah? Oh, well, it's you.
2: What happened to my suitcase?
0: I'm sorry, Mr. Humboldt, but I didn't realize it before. You see, that apartment was already rented, so I guess you'll have to find one someplace else.
2: Look, you have 4 other vacant ones in this apartment house. Give me one of those.
0: Sorry, no vacancy.
2: Well, then give me my suitcase.
0: Yeah, that's the one that leaks. Just a minute, I'll bring it out, Mr. Humboldt.
2: I'll go in and get it myself, Mr. Barrymore.
0: I said stay out.
2: I said I'll go in and get it.
0: Right, you will.
2: He swung at me, I blocked, and stepped into him. He gave way, and I followed in. And then as I moved into the apartment, someone stepped out from behind the door. I turned, but it was too late. I was sandbagged, and the face behind the arm that swung it looked an awful lot like that of Max Barstow. I remember asking myself as I went down, if Max Barstow wasn't shot in room 608, who was?
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0: three chimes mean good times on NBC. On Sunday, March 4th, that's 1 week from this Sunday, Theater Guild on the Air will present radio's most exciting dramatic event. It's a full hour and a half presentation of Shakespeare's immortal Hamlet. John Gielgud will portray Hamlet, Pamela Brown, the Queen, and Dorothy McGuire will appear as Ophelia. The intrigue, beauty, and romance of Hamlet come to life Sunday, March 4th, on Theater Guild on the Air. And now back to the Shot in the Dark caper, tonight's adventure with Sam Spade.
1: I wasn't out for long, but it was long enough to have been carried out of the apartment manager's place and dumped in an alley. I sat up and rubbed the back of my head and discovered the boys had a sense of humor. Pinned on my chest was a note that said, "Beat it." This time, when I went back, I had my gun handy to hand. Nobody was home at Mr. Baring's apartment, so for something to do, I looked in on Max Barstow's diggings, 413. I glass-keyed in and turned on the lights. And a search revealed items, a rent receipt showing Max was paid up for 2 months and intended to stay put. But more interesting were two phony detective badges, a policeman's uniform, and a flash camera. Couple these with a dossier on a man named Sigmund Pulkas, and I knew just what Max had been doing since the fight game stopped paying his bills. It read, "Sigmund Pulkas, 60 years old, Minneapolis, just sold two restaurants for $175,000. Intends to retire and settle down in San Francisco." That's as far as I got when Honey poured herself on me again.
2: Yeah. What are you doing in Mr. Barstow's apartment?
1: Come in.
2: Thanks. You shouldn't be here. Mr. Barstow ever found out.
1: Honey, you can drop the act.
2: Thanks.
1: You know who I am, and I know who you are. You're part of the bait for one of the oldest rackets in the world.
2: World?
1: The Badger game.
2: Who, me?
1: You.
2: All right, Sam. I didn't know who you were at first until Sandra told me. Now you tell me, what are you doing in Max's room?
1: A number of things. First of all, getting enough evidence on him to give him a free vacation on the state. Second, I wanted to see who would show up and why. Now, what's your story?
2: I just dropped in to see if Max was here.
1: Try again.
2: Sam, if I tell you anything, will you leave me alone?
1: If I can bear it.
2: I came over to get some things for Max. You know
1: where's he staying?
2: Right across the street in the Arlington, 314.
1: Mm-hmm.
2: Ed Baring manages both apartment houses.
1: Why doesn't Max stay here?
2: Who are you working for, Sam? I'm just asking.
1: A client.
2: Not the police?
1: No.
2: Sam, I don't have a thing to do with the mark Max is working on now.
1: Sigmund Pulkas.
2: Some old man.
1: Did you hear any shooting here last Tuesday night in apartment 608?
2: Oh, Sam, I didn't hear a thing. Not a single thing.
1: All right, get whatever you came for, but remember this. You tell Max I was here, and I'll tie you into something that'll get you to Tehachapi if it's the last thing I do.
2: Oh, sure.
1: I knew she'd be impressed with that type of threat because her kind of girl lives by playing tag with the law. They want to be it as seldom as possible. I finished the dossier on Pulkas and thought a more businesslike visit to the old man was in order.
3: What is it? Oh, you.
1: I want to talk with you, Mr. Pulkas.
3: Come in. I want to talk to you.
1: Now.
3: Now. Stand right where you are.
1: He was pointing a gun in one shaking hand right at my chest. And as close as I could tell, it looked very much like the gun I'd seen in your picture, Wilson. And the hand that held it was the very same hand. I tried to think of something clever to say.
3: At this stage of my life, it would be very easy to shoot you, mister.
1: Look, I came here maybe to help save you a lot of trouble. Now, if you listen to me,
3: I know why you came here, because I killed Max Barstow. I'll give you a choice. Will you take money or will I shoot you right here?
1: I'd take the money, but you didn't kill Max Barstow.
3: Don't tell me what I did when I know what I did. Sandra told me one of his gang members was looking for me. But she doesn't understand the power of money. How much will you take to leave us alone to our happiness? What is Max Barstow to you now that he's dead?
1: Look, I don't want any money. I just want it. I felt like a ghost. The gun was pointed directly at me, but nothing hit me. I was surprised, albeit gratified. The little man must have thought I was wearing a bulletproof vest. He didn't look surprised, though. He just folded. I disarmed him and pushed him down into a chair.
3: I had to do it. I had to. I couldn't let you spoil the only bit of happiness I had left in my life.
1: Mr. Pulkas, you tried to shoot me, and I'm grateful. It told both of us something. To begin with, you can't kill anybody with blanks in your
3: gun. Blanks? I don't know blanks.
1: Where did you get the gun?
3: I I always have gun.
1: Always? And you don't know the difference between real bullets and blanks? You got it from Sandra, and she loaded it, right?
3: Maybe you should know, gangster.
1: Look, I'm a private detective, name of Sam Spade. Now, if you'll help me, I'll help you. When did Sandra give you this gun? Last Tuesday?
3: Yes.
1: Did you use it to shoot Barstow?
3: Yes.
1: Then he couldn't be dead, could he? This gun wouldn't kill a fly, and besides, I met Max Barstow tonight, alive.
3: I saw him fall to the floor, and blood came out of his coat with my own eyes.
1: Mr. Polkus, you just came from Minneapolis with $175,000. You walked into a shakedown gang. They're after your money. That girl Sandra's just bait. Oh,
3: don't speak about Sandra that way. Sure, she tried to shake me up for money, but only because that man, that Barstow maker. She was a slave. She couldn't get away from him.
1: Why did she stage a phony murder with you killing Barstow?
3: Oh, I don't know. I'm so confused.
1: Tell me how it happened.
3: Barstow posed as a policeman. He found me in Sandra's apartment. Mm-hmm. I was supposed to pay him $5,000, but Sandra told me she loved me, and Barstow was a racketeer. We were to meet in apartment 608 for to pay him. Mm-hmm. She gave me a gun to frighten him with, but instead I killed.
1: Nuts, $5,000. They knew how much money you had, and they wanted to get all of it away from you on a phony murder scare.
3: Sandra doesn't want my money away from me. She loves me.
1: Mr. Polkus, I'm sorry disillusionment should come to you so late in life. But
3: I say she loved me, and I can prove it.
1: How?
3: This morning, she became Mrs. Sigmund Polkus.
1: That made me sit down and think things through a little more carefully. She could have gotten his money, or most of it, without marrying him. Maybe she did love him. Or maybe they felt he was too dumb to pay off. Or maybe she married him so she could murder him. And maybe a dozen other things. His suitcases were packed, and he said that he and Sandra planned to leave town tonight. He'd been waiting for her when I came in, but she was already 2 hours late. I could think of only one place she could be. So I left poor Mr. Polkus and went to the Arlington. 314, the address Honey Kane had given me. And she was there.
2: You came. I was scared. I didn't know what to do. I'm scared.
1: Now, now, honey, quiet down and tell me what you're scared about.
2: In the bedroom, Max. He's dead. But I'm just...
1: A knife job. When'd you find him?
2: 5 minutes ago. I was with him before. And then I went out for some Chinese food when I came back.
1: All right, all right. Who else was here tonight?
2: I didn't see anybody.
1: But what?
2: He was awful mad at Sandra. Said she was double-crossing him and he wouldn't let her get away with it.
1: I went back to Polkus's place. He was gone, but his bags were still there, so I figured he'd be back. I put out the lights and sat in a chair.
4: Sigmund?
1: Go ahead. Go ahead. Ask me what I'm doing here.
4: Where's Polkus?
1: Well, if he's smart, he's on a train back to Minneapolis.
4: I'm going to look for him.
1: You're not going anywhere. Sit down.
4: Oh, yes, I am. No,
1: I said you're not going anywhere unless it's to jail.
4: What are you playing Mr. District Attorney for?
1: Because you killed Max Barstow. Now tell me why.
4: Oh, don't be a joker. Max Barstow's as alive as you are.
1: I'm not talking about the phony murder staged for the benefit of Polkus. Barstow was stabbed to death a half hour ago.
4: He wasn't.
1: He was. I saw him.
4: Who?
1: You.
4: Sam, I didn't. I saw him earlier today, but he was all right.
1: You married Polkus to double-cross him, didn't you? You were going to skip town with a mark.
4: Well, sure I was, so why would I kill Max?
1: Because he knew what you were going to do, that's why.
4: I tell you, I didn't. I couldn't kill anybody.
1: What did you have planned for Polkus? A shove over to the Grand Canyon?
4: No, I love the old guy.
1: Come on, we'll drop in at police headquarters.
4: No, Sam. No. Sam.
1: Nothing. I wouldn't take you with a U.S. Mint thrown in.
4: Will you let me go if I tell you what happened? If I tell you who killed Barstow?
1: Well, if you didn't do it, nobody could hold you. For murder, anyway.
4: Baring. Ed Baring did it. We planned the whole thing together. It was a freeze-out on Barstow. Somehow he found out. Ed had to take care of him. I didn't have anything to do with it. I tried to tell him not to.
5: Tried to tell him not to what?
4: Ed.
1: I've got a gun in my hand, Baring.
5: So have I. Which one of us is going to shoot first?
1: You wouldn't shoot. But he did. Period. End of report.
2: Sam! Is that all?
1: Well, what do you want? An echo?
2: No! But he shot you and you're all right.
1: Mm-hmm.
2: Were they blanks like the other guns?
1: They were not. They were genuine steel-jacketed bullets.
2: But
1: you didn't listen carefully enough, Effie. I figured he'd shoot right away. He did, once. Just as I jumped sideways and fired two shots back.
2: Did you... kill him?
1: No, no, but he's down with a little case of lead poisoning, though, under police guard.
2: You're wonderful.
1: It's true. All right, go type it up. Off with him.
0: Three chimes mean good times on NBC. Tomorrow, you're invited to a one-hour concert by the renowned NBC Symphony under the direction of Bruno Walter. Featured soloist for tomorrow's performance is celebrated violinist Joseph Fighetti, who will be heard in Mozart's brilliant concerto for violin and orchestra. It's the very finest in musical listening, every Saturday with the NBC Symphony.
2: Something I don't understand.
1: To wit.
2: Well, what happened to nice old Mr. Polkis? Mm. Why wasn't he in his apartment waiting for Sandra?
1: Well, he did just what I thought he should have done. He walked down to the railroad depot and got on the first train for Minneapolis. Who knows? Maybe he's opened a new restaurant.
2: Yes. And, what happened to Sandra?
1: Well, she's being held as an accessory to murder, among other things.
2: Well, if they were married...
1: That's enough, Effie. That's enough. Do you want me to make everything so simple that everybody will be able to figure it out?
2: No. But
1: you what?
2: I get so confused sometimes.
1: That's most of your charm, Effie. You know, if you were brisk and efficient and cold, we'd never have any fun, would we?
2: I guess not, Sam. We do have a good time at times, don't we?
1: Yes, we do indeed. Like right now. Come here.
2: Oh, thanks.
6: Fire in a man's veins. Maddening, that's what.
2: Don't say any more, Sam. I don't know what I might do.
1: I'd love it, whatever it was.
2: I better say goodnight, Sam. Goodnight, Sam.
1: Good night, sweetheart.

Tonight's transcribed adventure of Sam Spade was produced, edited, and directed by William Spear. Sam Spade was played by Stephen Dunn. Lorene Tuttle is Effie. Script for tonight's adventure by John Michael Hayes. Musical scoring by Lud Gluskin, conducted by Robert Armbruster.

0: Join us again next week, same time, for another adventure with Sam Spade. 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
1: Well, come in, Smithers. What is it? Speak up, boy. Orange juice.
2: No, sir. New Kellogg's Rise and Shine.
1: Hey, finish.
2: And look at this, sir.
1: No peel, no pips, and it's got vitamin C. Well, Smithers, I suppose this is it.
2: What are you doing, sir?
1: Thank you, Governor. Wife and three pips to support. Thank you.
3: New Kellogg's Rise and Shine. Now it tastes as good as orange juice.
4: Once upon a time there was an engineer.
5: Choo-choo Charlie was his name, we hear.
4: He had an engine and he sure had fun. He used good and plenty candy to make his train run.
6: Charlie says, love my good and plenty. Charlie says, really ring the bell. Charlie says, love my good and plenty. Don't know any other candy that I love so well.
7: If you're paying this kind of money for a car, you'd want it to have a touch of style, legroom, four doors, and all that. And if this is what you had in mind, you don't even have to pay that kind of money for the new Skoda Super Estel.
8: Skoda's new Super Estel puts the man in the street
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0: presenting Orson Welles as the Third Man. The Lives of Harry Lime. The fabulous stories of the immortal character, originally created in the story The Third Man, with zither music by Anton Karas.
1: I've got a story for you. A story about a canvas cloud, a tinseled world, and bloody murder. The villain and how it all happened in Taormina, which is in Sicily. I know it happened because I saw it. Call the story The Painted Smile. Stick around.

0: And now, Orson Welles as Harry Lime, the third man, in today's story, The Painted Smile.
1: I've always had a fondness for the exception that breaks the rule. Maybe it's because I like to break rules myself. Take a smile, for instance. One of the intangibles of life, so everyone says. But what about that smile of the Cheshire Cats? That grin hung around long after Puss had vanished. You call that intangible? Like the smile I'm going to tell you about. The horrid humor of that painted smile lingered long after the man who wore it was quite dead. As I'd come to Taormina for a holiday, the circumstances were ideal. I had some extra cash in my pocket, the climate was fine, and the local police were completely disinterested in me. But I no sooner entered my room at the Santa Monica Hotel, was testing the mattress, as a matter of fact, when a long-bladed Sicilian knife whispered past my ear and wickedly winked at me from the bedpost. Since I was naturally somewhat curious, I turned on it quickly, and standing there in the doorway was a slim man with pale brown hair, pale monkey eyes, and the face of a tragedian.
2: Why, Tony, you old clown.
3: Harry, you old devil, what bring you to Taormina?
1: Money, old friend. The climate, a certain weariness. And this happens to be one of the last places in the world where Harry Lime is welcome. You?
3: Same old reason. The circus is playing here.
1: A circus in Sicily?
3: Mm-hmm.
1: Isn't that bringing coals to Newcastle, old man?
3: Not everyone is laughing and happy in Sicily, and clowning is my business. I was born to make people laugh.
1: A clown. Yes, born the greatest con man of them all.
3: No, Harry. I have a certain talent for crime, perhaps sleight of hand, facility with a knife, but not the heart. I'm afraid I'm an honest man, Harry.
1: All the more reason to be my guest tonight, Tony. Share the pleasure. My first night in Taormina.
3: To the contrary, you shall be mine. I serve you Sicilian pasties for hot dogs, champagne for pink lemonade, introduce you to every freak on the midway, and seat you in a box for the main show. How would you like that, eh?
1: Yes, I'd like that. This night, I'll step inside your canvas cloud, old man, pop the enchanted peanut in my mouth, and enter the circus heaven of youth. Leave every gilded angel and tinsel queen I see, smell the animals, walk the sawdust stairway to the stars. Yes, Tony, I'll be happy to accept your invitation to the circus. And who could ask for a better host than a clown? We left the midway crowd, the lights in the dying calamity. The growl of jungle beasts came. We approached a small dressing tent. Then the clown humbly called for his friend.
3: Nola! Nola! Are you in there?
4: You again, Antonio? What is it?
3: I want to see you.
4: You will see me later. Go away.
3: But I have a surprise for you, Nola. A wonderful surprise.
1: Candace flap snapped back and she stepped into the yellow glare of the lamps. Nola, hair as black as it had been poured out of an ink bottle. Body sinuous, graceful, like a cat's. She was. Her ice gray eyes flared strangely when she looked at me.
4: So this is your wonderful surprise, Antonio.
3: Nola, this is Harry Lime, my friend.
4: I'm always happy to meet a friend.
1: The way she said it, the way she was looking at me, made it seem like we were all alone. Just Nola and me. I also knew that Tony was in for a bad time. Funny thing, he knew it too. He told me about it a little later while he was putting on his clown makeup.
3: So you feel sorry for me, Harry?
1: Well, I don't feel one way or the other about anyone. But if you fancy Nola for yourself, you're a chump, old man.
3: I know.
1: Oh? And you like to be kicked in the teeth, is that it?
3: Look at me, my friend. What is there about me for a woman to love? There is a great deal about Nola to love.
1: Mm-hmm. To admire, to desire, yeah. To love?
3: You're forgetting something.
1: I am.
3: All clowns suffer.
1: Oh, yes.
3: Paint a smile on their face to hide a broken heart.
1: Ah, really, old man, don't be troubled.
3: Nola's like a fever in the blood, a disease. She's not good for me, perhaps, but the pain of loving her is better than the ecstasy of loving any other woman.
1: I agree with you, Tony. You never would have made a good confidence man.
3: You think the clown white has gone deeper than my face? That my thinking has become as theatrical as my profession? Perhaps. Perhaps. Ha! But the show is about to begin. Help me with my wig, Harry.
1: Yeah.
3: Now, am I not the funny man?
1: Yeah, very funny.
3: See you later, my friend. Now, Antonio must go to clown and dance like a puppet.
1: Well, no left over the strings. Laugh, brown laugh. Bush move. It wasn't a very big circus, but it looked like the greatest thing on earth to the folks in town. You know. They laughed at some of the candidates till they cried, and they wooed and hollered at the trapeze performers and gasped at Noah's animal. Then came the grand climax. Cage. Tony pantomimed his bravery to the crowd. He cracked his whip, he strutted. He proved to himself, at least, that he was afraid of nothing on four legs. And then a smaller cage was rolled in and opened on the main cage, and another clown in the costume was a black puma sprang inside with Tony. First, my friend was terrified, then he saw the puma was as frightened as he, and they made friends and waltzed around the cage together as the audience screamed with mirth. It was a simple event. But Tony's clowning was touched with genius. In his performance, there was all the posturing and heartbreak and fear of the world. And by conquering his fear in the shape of the puma, he put a happy ending to his story, and everybody went home happy. And as everybody looked finished, I saw him after the show waiting for Nola as she ran up from the main tent, still carrying her animal with her.
3: Nola! Nola!
4: Get out of my way!
3: But, Nola, I must talk.
4: Take your hand off me! Let me go!
1: A whip, cruel and quick as a puma's claw, cut across his face. I could see a livid wheel rising under his clown white. But Tony took it silently, just looked after the lowest things. And he saw me. Thanks for the show, Tony. It was swell, but the rest of the night's on me. Now let's do Tarmina, hmm? Like men.
3: You will excuse me tonight, my friend. Tomorrow. Come to the hotel. Tomorrow.
1: I went back to my monastic cell to do some thinking. I say cell, call it that, because the Hotel San Domenico, Taormina, was in the 16th century a monastery. Now in the 20th century, it's a very un-monk-like character who walked its sacred tiles and pondered on human passion. And then I had no reason not to answer the door. Yeah? She was small. Very young, very dewy. You know, the moonlight for hair and stars for eyes sort of thing.
5: You are Mr. Harry Lyme.
1: I am.
5: I am Therese.
1: It's enchanting.
5: You will invite me in. I would speak with you.
1: Well, I can't imagine a more satisfactory conversation.
5: I will sit here.
1: If you like. It's all very femme fatale, very intriguing, but how do you happen to know my name?
5: I asked the manager.
1: Hmm. And they do make things easy, if I mean it.
5: What?
1: It's unimportant.
5: I just arrived at the hotel a while ago. I am staying here, too.
1: Alone?
5: Oh, yes.
1: I see.
5: You do know Antonio Vega?
1: Oh, I don't. You're another one of his girls, is that it?
5: I am his only girl.
1: Oh, of course.
5: I am his daughter. The manager told me that Papa was here to see you this afternoon. He said you were his old friend. Is that so funny?
1: No. Don't start that again.
5: I came to you, Mr. Lyme, because I could not find Papa. He wrote to me he was going to be here. He's a traveling salesman, you know.
1: Oh, no.
5: So when school closed for vacation, instead of staying there as usual, I thought I'd come here and surprise Papa.
1: Papa and me, hmm?
5: Hasn't he told you about...
1: Yes, of course.
5: Then you know where he is. I can go to him.
1: Well, as it so happens, your father's coming to the hotel tomorrow. Why don't you wait for him here and really surprise him, hmm?
5: What a wonderful idea. Oh, Mr. Lyme, I could kiss you.
1: Oh,

0: Now, Orson Welles, as Harry Lime, the third man, continues in today's story, The Painted Smile.
1: Teresa didn't know her father's real profession any more than I'd known Tony had a daughter. My clown friend was beginning to interest me more and more. A man of many lives, one of those still waters run deep boys. But in spite of the sheltered life he'd lavished on Teresa, she'd walked into the finest emotional trap the devil himself could set. What to do? I breakfasted with the young lady on the terrace. Well, they're popular. They're public.
2: Harry, is that you?
3: Oh, pardon me, you are busy.
2: Doctor! Oh,
1: kiss her, Tony. Go on. I'm sure I would if I had such a daughter.
4: Oh, it's so wonderful to see you, Papa. Be with you again.
2: Mr. Kitten, you should have stayed at the school.
4: You are not glad to see me?
2: Of course, my darling. But it's my work, you know. I have so little time. That is why I always visited you instead of you coming to see me.
4: If it's only one little minute of the day, it's worth it, Papa. Just to be near you.
1: Don't have a heart, Tony. I shall. You'll have me in tears.
4: Your cheek? Oh, Papa, what happened to your poor cheek? A terrible scar.
2: It was an accident, Therese. Another reason why you must not stay. It is impossible. You understand the situation, Harry.
4: What situation? Why should not a daughter be with her papa?
2: It is impossible. You will go back to school like a good girl. Yes, or to the relatives in Naples.
4: No.
2: Therese?
4: No, no, no, no. I will never leave you, even if you don't want me around.
1: Just who won that round, Tony, old man?
2: What can I do, my friend?
1: Well, I'll tell her the truth.
2: And bring her shame? Therese thinks of me as a businessman, dignified, honorable. What would she say if her father told her that he was a clown?
1: You're going to have to tell her something.
2: I said I was an honest man, my friend. That isn't true.
1: What do you do? Pick the pockets of the other clowns?
2: I smuggle emeralds.
1: Again?
2: I smuggle emeralds. It was for her, Harry, Therese. How could I support her in such a fine fashion? Good clothes, private schools, on the earnings of a clown in the one-ring circus.
1: Not about it much. Didn't even know your kitten existed, you see.
2: That is one of many things I haven't told you, my old friend. Forgive me.
1: Forgiven, but the emeralds.
2: I've been very successful in the smuggling trade, but very careful. Over the years, I've saved a small fortune. And now I want to ask you a favor.
1: For the fortune? Anything, old man, for the fortune.
2: It's for Therese when she reaches 21. If anything should happen to me before, see that she gets it.
1: Now, why be so morbid?
2: The way things are lately, you know, Harry, with my life, with Nola, I think my luck's changed.
1: Well, how do you know I won't keep the fortune for myself, old man?
2: The same way I know you won't inform on me to the police.
1: You figure this part's too smart to call the kettle black.
2: That's one way of putting it. Come to the circus tomorrow night, Harry. I'll show you where my savings are hidden. Mm.
1: And Therese?
2: Therese, I will think of something. Better her heart should break a little now than learn the truth about me and then.
1: I'll meet you tomorrow night, Tony. I didn't like the way things were going. Not that Harry Lyons averse to learning the exact location of the man's fortune, but this particular collection of moolahs seemed to have apparently too many strings attached to it. However, I decided to let tomorrow take care of itself. I was deep in the arms of Morpheus when... Oh. Yeah. Yes. What the devil do you mean, waking a man up in the middle of the night?
5: Mr. Lyme. Mr. Harry Lyme.
1: Who's calling?
5: This is Signor Borgia, Questore of Taormina, Department of Public Safety.
1: The police?
5: And it is not midnight, Mr. Lyme, but 9 o'clock in the morning.
1: Well, that's a matter of opinion, sir.
5: You will do me the great favor of coming to my office within the hour.
1: I'll do nothing of the sort, Borgia, as I told you.
5: You will come, or you would have been come before. You are already under surveillance.
1: Well, I'll do you the great favor, Questore Borgia.
5: Your generosity is exceeded only by your wisdom, Signor. Within the hour.
1: I never argue with a policeman over the telephone, beyond a certain point. And when he bears the name of Borgia. Well, then in Taormina, do what the Taormaniacs do, I suppose. I visited the Questore. I found him a small, alert man, all spit and polish. He eyed me like a hungry robin views a fat worm.
5: Sit down. Sit down, Signor Lyme. You are a friend of Antonio Vegas?
1: Oh, many friends, I should think.
5: Too many. At one time, this Vegas was in your profession. A confidence man.
1: Only he's a good clown.
5: And a smart one. His buffoon makeup hides more than the proverbial broken heart, doesn't it?
1: Does it?
5: Vegas had the smuggling ring, emeralds. Are you trying to tell me you know nothing about the traffic?
1: I've never dabbled in emeralds, Borgia, old man. They're too hot for my blood.
5: You refuse to admit that you are in partnership with Vegas?
1: If what you said is true, well, I wish I was.
5: Do not try to warn me, your friend. He will never leave Taormina.
1: Well, there are worse places to live.
5: Good morning, Signor Lyme.
1: Good morning. That mean I can go now?
5: It does.
1: Am I still under surveillance?
5: Yes. Why?
1: Well, my holiday mood, that's all, man. Hope your bloodhounds are broad-minded. Good morning.

0: How is it that I always get into these things? Here I was about to do Tony a favor. No profit in it for me. Went to his dressing room that night and he showed me his fortune. All tucked away under a false bottom of his costume trunk and all in American bills of high denomination. It's a pity to see it lying there just doing nothing.
1: Now that you know where the money is hidden, I'll replace the bottom.
0: Well, old boy, I still say I'm not in this. It's not my kind of caper. Send the nest egg to the relatives in Naples.
1: I don't trust them. You know how it is with good people. Yeah. Sudden wealth may change their natures completely. Whereas you...
0: Say no more, man.
1: And here is something else for you to see. Hidden in this bladder I use for one of my props.
0: It cuts. Some of them are as big as robin's eggs.
1: I deal in nothing but the finest merchandise.
0: Who's your fence?
1: Nazzetti.
0: Well, the best.
1: I find him to be the best.
0: Tony, you're one of the few men I've ever underestimated.
1: Who would suspect the clown?
0: Yes, but I must warn you, Tony, that there are some...
2: You say Mr. Vegas is in this tent?
3: Si, signorita.
1: Yes.
0: Yeah, she must have followed me here.
1: Quick, help me hide these.
0: Yeah.
2: Ah, I have found you.
1: Yes, Therese, you have found me. Now you know what your father really is.
0: He's the best...
2: A clown! I think it is too wonderful. Oh, Papa, did you think I would look down on you because you were a clown in a circus? It is much finer than a traveling salesman. You are angry because I found you out?
0: Well, I should have.
1: What can I do, Harry?
0: I guess give her a pass to the show. I'll take charge of her.
2: Oh, thank you. Thank you. What can I do
1: to you?
2: Am I
1: including Nola?
0: There were no introductions. I took Teresa out of it. Before we left, I caught Nola's eyes on the emeralds. They narrowed like a cat's. Around gems as well as men. And that bothered me. The climate of Taormina had suddenly become very unhealthy. I would quit the place that night if Borgia's bloodhounds hadn't been guarding every point of exit.
2: Why is Papa going into that animal cage, Mr. Lyle?
0: Oh, it's nothing. He's pretending to be a cat thing, you know, like Nola. See how brave he is.
2: Oh, how funny he is.
0: Yeah.
2: How wonderful is my Papa.
0: Oh, that's great. Tony's funniest routine began. He's giving the greatest performance of all the life because he's brought into the audience. The puma cage was wheeled up to the main cage and the door opened. Out came the puma. But no costume clown this way. A very large, very live, and very vicious cat sprang into Tony's cage. It stood there a moment, lashing its tail and blinking in the lights. In that moment, before it sprang at my old friend, I saw Nola's face watching from the tent entrance. Her eyes wide, her lips drawn back in an animal smile. Her hands stretched before her like claws, about to attack.

0: over very quickly. Once I was glad to see the police. Fuelman was shot and killed. Nola was apprehended. What was left of Antonio Vegas was taken to the hospital tent. As I said, he found a way out of town. A hard way.
1: It was no accident. Like the scar on your cheek. She did it.
2: I did nothing. It was an accident. Somebody switched the cages.
3: What do you mean?
0: Well, Professor Borgia, I think I can prove differently.
3: It was you, Signora.
0: Accident at all.
1: He lies?
0: Antonio Vegas is my friend, Signora. You understand that word, friend? Why should I lie? I saw you switch the cages deliberately.
1: No, I did not. I did not.
0: And I know why you did. Because of jealousy.
1: Jealous? Of that clown?
2: Stop it! Stop it! You shall not laugh at my father!
4: Thank you. Thank you, Harry.

0: And now, Harry Lime.
1: I think somebody before me once pointed out that women are very curious creatures. You take Lola, for instance. Lola was quite prepared to murder the man she loved, just out of a fit of jealousy. Some women, of course, indulge in a more refined and less dangerous form of vengeance. They arrange matters for the men they love so that life just seems like death. I sometimes wonder what life would be like without women. So quiet and peaceful. And so very, very dull.

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1: Two. 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That's why last year alone, BSM had more than 250,000 successful pupils. If you want to learn to drive safely, confidently, and in the shortest possible time, just phone your local branch of the British School of Motoring.
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1: Hold it. 15 seconds from now, you'll see the picture he just took. See? With the Polaroid land camera, you get bright, sharp pictures in 15 seconds. Snap, pull, peel. It's that easy. Is there any better way to get pictures of the family?
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4: Ladies and gentlemen, the story you are about to hear is true. Only the names have been changed to protect the innocent.
3: NBC brings you Dragnet.
4: You're a detective sergeant. You're assigned to burglary detail. A sudden wave of jewel thefts is sweeping the city. In 16 days, 16 burglaries have been committed, one each night. They bear the same trademark. Thousands of dollars of jewels are missing. The thief is a master at his trade. Your job, get him.
3: Dragnet, the documented drama of an actual crime, investigated and solved by the men who unrelentingly stand watch on the security of your home, your family, and your life. For the next 30 minutes, in cooperation with the Los Angeles Police Department, you will travel step by step on the side of the law through an actual case transcribed from official police files. From beginning to end, from crime to punishment, Dragnet is the story of your police force in action.
5: It was Tuesday, June 17th. It was warm in Los Angeles. We were working the day watch out of burglary. My partner's Ben Romero. The boss is Ed Backstrand, chief of detectives. My name's Friday. I was on the way into work that morning, and it was 7:53 a.m. when I got to room 45, burglary detail.
6: Hi, Joe.
5: How are you, Walker?
6: Gonna be a scorcher out today.
5: Yeah, just like yesterday. Ben in yet?
6: I think he's over in communication.

0: burglary detail.
1: Hi, Joe.
0: How are you, Walker?
1: Gonna be a scorcher out today.
0: Yeah, just like yesterday. Been in yet?
1: I think he's over in communications picking up the mail.
0: Thanks.
1: You guys been busy?
0: Yeah, kinda. Jewel thefts.
1: Anything big?
0: No big hauls, but he's consistent. 16 nights in a row.
1: Same guy?
0: Think so. Same M.O.
1: Yeah, everybody's got troubles. Gotta check some records. See you later, Joe.
0: Okay, Willie. Burglary, Friday. Yeah. Okay, Mike, soon as Ben gets back. He's picking up the mail. Right, bye.
2: Hi, Joe.
0: Hi, Ben. Hannon just called. Chief wants to see us.
2: Take a look at these first.
0: What do you got, overnight reports?
2: Yeah, these two.
0: Yeah.
2: Two of them.
0: Three diamond rings, one sapphire, one necklace, jade. Big haul.
2: Look at the other one.
0: Lady's watch, diamond band, emerald bracelet, tourmaline brooch. What's tourmaline, Ben?
2: I don't know. Must be valuable. It's gone.
0: Let's see. Owner left house about 9 p.m., returned about 1:30 a.m., found property gone, scratches on the door.
2: Probably using the cellophane method. Hasn't missed yet.
0: Two in one night. Well, he's picking up his pace.
2: Must have a bag full of loot somewhere, whoever it is. You get the description sheet from pawn shop detail?
0: Yeah, I got them right here. You take half of them. Let's see what luck we got this morning. Nothing so far.
2: Me neither. Okay. I'll get it, Joe. Burglar Romero.
3: Hi, Ben. Chief still wants to talk to you, boys. He's got an appointment at 8:30. Wants to see you before he leaves.
2: Okay, Mike. Just checking some buy sheets. Be right in.
3: Better make it fast. He's in a bad mood this morning.
2: Okay, Mike. Thank you.
0: Back Strand again?
2: Yeah, he's in a bad mood. Come on. Wonder what's bothering him.
0: Something's bad. He doesn't blow very often.
4: Chief of Detective's Office, Hannon. Go ahead in, boys. He's waiting.
2: Thank you, Mike.
4: All right, ma'am. I'll connect you.
5: Friday, Romero, sit down. Wait till I get the phone. Backstrand. Oh, yes, Mrs. Winthrop. Yes, ma'am. We're doing all we can. Yes, ma'am. Yes, ma'am. Yes, I'll do that. Yes, ma'am. Goodbye.
0: Got trouble, Ed?
5: Taxpayer. Mrs. Winthrop. You two ought to remember the name.
2: We do, Skip.
5: 10 days ago, somebody lifted $2,000 worth of diamonds from her bedroom while she was at the symphony. Last night, she was hit again. A diamond watch, an emerald bracelet, and some kind of a brooch.
0: Tourmaline.
5: I don't care what kind it was. It's gone. What's the pitch?
2: We just read a report a couple of minutes ago, Skipper. Could be a tie-in with those other 16 jobs.
5: 16 jobs in 16 days. You haven't got a lead on the thief yet?
0: Nothing shows up. No prints, nothing.
5: What about the pawn shops?
0: Nobody's tried to soak any hot stuff as far as we know. We double-checked the detail. We got every hawk shop in town on the alert.
5: Whoever it is, they've got to try to pawn the stuff sometime. Unless they're going to give diamond rings for Christmas presents.
2: They haven't tried the pawn shops yet, Skipper. We sure they.
5: Look, 16 burglaries in 16 days. Jewels and watches. Good ones. Well, it's got to stop. It's got to stop soon, you understand?
0: We'll stay right on top of it, Ed. We're doing all we can.
5: For 2 weeks, I've had half a dozen women calling me every day. Society women. Some of them figure they should get extra treatment.
2: They're only DR numbers to us, Skipper. They all get the same attention.
5: I'll try and explain that to some of them. They think you're in on the racket. Maybe you boys would like to take these calls some morning.
0: No, thanks, Ed.
5: All right, then, let's get some action. Keep the pawn shop operators on their toes and get after every known fence in town. That's all. I've got an appointment.
0: All right, Ed. Check you later.
4: Holding a call for you, Ben.
2: Thank you. Hello. Oh, hi, Max. What? Well, hold it. Be right down. First break, Joe.
0: What do you got?
2: Necklace and a watch. Both of them on the stolen property list.
0: Where?
2: Henry's pawn shop. 5th and Main.
0: 6 minutes later, at 8:25 a.m., Ben and I drove up in front of Henry's Square Deal Pawn Shop. Quick cash, no red tape, watches bought and sold. The proprietor was Max Murphy, an old friend of Ben's.
6: Well, pal, of all days, it had to happen yesterday. Took the day off and went fishing up at Big Bear. I left my nephew in charge, Harry. A real knothead, that kid.
0: How do you mean, Max?
6: Joe, if I told him once, I told him 101. Whatever you do, whatever they come in with the hawk, check it with the list. Check it with the stolen property list. What does he do?
2: He forgot.
6: Oh, a real knothead, that boy.
0: How old is he, Max?
6: 32. A real knothead. I checked the slips from yesterday. Then I checked the stolen property list. There it is. Hot stuff.
0: When did the stuff come in, Max, do you know?
6: About 4 o'clock yesterday afternoon.
2: Can we look at it?
6: Oh, sure. Back here behind the car. There it is.
2: Did you check out the serial numbers on the watch yet, Max?
6: When I found out, yes. They matched to a T.
0: All right, let's see.

0: inscription on this necklace matches, too. Let's have a look at your buy book, huh, Max?
1: Yes, sir, Joe. Here you are. There's a deal right there.
0: Here?
1: Yeah, that's him. That's how he gave his name.
0: Walter Tracy, 132 and a half Blackstone Court, Los Angeles.
2: Let me check the book for the description, Max.
1: Oh, sure. Yeah, here.
0: Mm-hmm. Okay, Max, thanks. We'll be checking with you later.
1: Sure, Joe. Anytime. Sorry.
2: All right, Max. See you later.
1: You fellas take it easy.
2: Right. I want to check and see if we're clear, Joe.
0: Yeah, I will. 80K to control one. 80K to control one. Are we clear?
3: 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Stand by.
2: Good lead, Joe. Got a description in here.
0: Yeah. It's too bad Max's nephew had to slip up.
3: Control one to 80K. Call your office immediately. Call your office immediately. Matrix.
0: Wonder what that's about.
2: No, no. I'll call in.
0: You got some change?
2: I'll use Max's phone. Use your phone a minute, Mac.
4: Oh, you bet. Sure, help yourself.
2: Thank you.

0: City Hall.
1: 2524.
2: 2524. Burglary, Levine.
1: This is Ben, George. You got something?
2: Odd one. Universal Loan Shop, 6th and Barton Place. Guy just took in a couple of rings. He checked too late.
1: What you mean?
2: He checked the form after the guy left. It was signed Walter Tracy.
3: There they are, Sergeant. Both rings. Fine quality diamonds.
1: Don't you usually check your stolen goods list before you take in stuff like this?
3: Usually, yes. Last night, no. I don't know what I was thinking about.
4: Will we have a look at your buy book?
3: Right here. There it is. Walter Tracy. 699 Olive Street. 145 pounds, 5'9", dark hair, build, thin.
4: We'll have to slap a hold on these rings.
3: I know. I should have thought.
1: Can you think of anything else that might help us to identify the man?
3: Well, no. Had a light suit on. Nice cut. Very well dressed.
1: Thank you. That's all for now. Here's our card.
4: If the guy happens to drop back, give us a call, will you?
3: Sure will, Sergeant. Say.
4: Yeah?
3: I've got some nice watch bands. Yours look gold. Can I interest you?
4: No, thanks. Some other time. Come on, Ben. That afternoon and the following morning, despite our alert and our warnings, two more pawn shops called in with reports of stolen watches taken in. We checked them out. The serial numbers on the watches matched those on the stolen property list. On the pawn shop account books, the loan was listed under the name Walter Tracy. The addresses were given as number 12 St. Vincent Place and 700 East Flower. The descriptions of the man were the same. Slight build, well-dressed, about 145 pounds, 5 feet 9 inches tall, dark wavy hair. We had the name and description distributed to every pawn shop in Los Angeles and surrounding communities. Through our informants, we checked up on every known fence in the city. For the next two nights, we received no reports of stolen jewels. That made up for the double burglary the night before. On June 19th, the box score read 18 successive nights, 18 successive jewel burglaries. At 3:25 in the afternoon, Ben and I sat down to check over the late incoming reports.
1: Got anything, Joe?
4: Not yet, no.
1: Nothing here. Maybe the guys left town.
4: Nope. No such luck. Take a look.
1: That's it, number 19. He may set a record.
4: Well, he's making monkeys out of us, isn't he? Look, man's watch, lady's watch, Chinese amber necklace, diamond shirt studs, and a bracelet with two large rubies.
1: He's getting ambitious. How's the value listing?
4: Let's see. $1,800. One haul. I'll get it. Burglary Friday. Yeah. What? Yeah. Be right down. Stall him. Let's go, Ben.
1: Where?
4: Kaplan's down on East 2nd. Walter Tracy's in there now, trying to hock a gold watch. Ben, cover the door. I'll go and look like I'm shopping around.
1: Right, but watch your step. We don't know this guy.
4: Yeah, stay close to the door, huh?
5: I'm sorry. That's the best we can do on the watch.
6: Look, Mac, this is gold. 21 jewels.
5: Well, that's the best I can do.
6: Drop dead.
5: What's the best I can do? Don't get sore.
6: Yeah, sure. See you later.
5: That's him, Sergeant. Walter Tracy. I stalled him as long as I could.
4: All right, I'll check back with you later. Did you spot the guy that just came out?
1: Yeah, I went up the street.
4: Let's follow him. Hustle it. Spot him, Ben?
1: Straight ahead, about 15 yards. He's crossing the street.
4: Yeah, let's get up a little closer.
1: We'll lose him, sure, if the light changes.
4: Come on, run for it. Watch the traffic light.
1: Yeah. That was close.
4: You might have spotted us. It's going faster.
1: Come on, Joe, run.
4: Yeah. Don't lose him.
1: Crowd's not helping.
7: Hey, wait a minute. I bet you're a cop. You're chasing somebody.
4: All right, let go of my arm, mister. Let go.
7: Well, you don't have to get tough. Lousy cops think they own the street. I'm going to write the mayor's office.
1: Come on, Joe. He's running for it.
4: Yeah, I see him. Watch the signal up ahead.
1: Hurry, Joe. Almost up to him.
4: Into the parking lot.
7: Hey, you. Stop.
1: Look out, Joe. A gun.
7: Yeah, I see. All right. Get away.
8: All right,
7: smart guy. Oops.
1: Nice job.
4: Yeah. He's too fast for an honest man. Let's take him in. When we got back to headquarters, Walter Tracy was under technical arrest. We took him directly to the interrogation room. We searched him thoroughly. We had him take everything out of his pockets and put it on the table. Then we had him take all the money he had in his wallet, count it out, and hold it in his hand.
6: What is all this routine?
4: That's all the money you have on you? $47.17, right?
6: Yeah.
4: Okay, keep it in your hand. Ben, shake him down.
1: All right, Tracy, take off your coat, shirt, tie, and your shoes and socks.
0: What kind of a picture is this? I'm no hood.
1: Take them off.
0: Two big cops. You're not pinning anything on me. I don't care what you do.
1: Sleeves, pockets, lining. Nothing in the coat, Joe.
4: Get his shirt.
0: They get light with the threads, huh? Costs money.
4: How about the trousers, Ben?
1: Let's see. Cuffs, pockets. No. Let me get the belt.
4: Zipper on the inside of the belt?
1: No, it's clean. Shoes are okay. All right, Tracy, let's see the soles of your feet.
0: I hope you don't mind. They're dirty.
1: Why don't you take a shower? Let's see. All right, Joe, nothing. Put your toes back on.
0: Yeah, thanks.
4: All right, you. What's your name?
0: Huh?
4: I said, what's your name?
0: You telling jokes? Walter Tracy, you know that.
1: Your real name.
4: How old are you, Tracy?
0: 27.
4: Where do you live?
0: No place. Just got in town a couple of days ago.
4: Where are you from?
0: Salina, Kansas.
1: Where you been sleeping the last two nights?
0: The park, Pershing Square.
1: Clothes don't show it. Pretty natty.
0: I had them pressed.
1: Where?
0: Down by the square. I don't remember.
1: You ever been arrested before?
0: No.
4: Where'd you get this gun, Tracy, the one you pulled on us?
0: I didn't know who you were. Could have been a couple of hoods. You kind of look like it.
4: Where'd you get the gun?
0: I won it in a crap game coming out on the train.
4: Where'd you get the watch?
0: Graduation present.
1: You want to run a make on him, Joe? The gun and the watch?
4: Yeah, I'll call him.
0: Go on, check. You can't prove a thing.
2: Pawn shop records, Gilmore.
4: Gil, this is Friday. Can you give me a make on a watch?
2: Sure, Joe. Go ahead.
4: Time Master, yellow gold, man's wristwatch.
2: Okay.
4: Case number 716F23.
2: Right.
4: Movement number B351708.
2: Got it.
4: Okay. Now give me a make on this gun, huh? 32 S&W automatic. Serial number 579461.
2: Okay.
4: Call me back?
2: Right. What's your station number?
4: 2572.
2: I'll ring you, Joe.
4: Thanks.
0: Having fun?
4: What'd you do with all those jewels you stole?
0: When do I get out of here?
4: I don't think you're going to get out.
0: You got nothing on me.
1: How tall are you, Tracy?
0: Get your tape measure. 5'9".
1: How much you weigh?
0: 140. I'm 27. My name's Walter Tracy. I come from Salina. I've been in town 2 days, and I don't know what you guys are talking about.
4: You sound smart. You don't act it.
0: And you're flying blind, copper.
1: What'd you do with those jewels you stole?
0: I don't know what you're talking about.
4: What color are your eyes?
0: I don't know. I'm colorblind.
4: What color would you say your hair is?
0: You colorblind, too?
1: You ever been arrested before?
0: Straighten out. He asked me that.
1: I'm asking you.
0: No.
4: You ever done any big time?
0: No.
4: All right, I don't care if you level with us or not. We're going to make you on those prowl jobs, all 19 of them.
0: Sure, sure. You guys are smart.
1: You got in Los Angeles 2 days ago, is that right?
0: Yeah.
1: You don't know anything about any jewel thefts.
0: That's what I said.
1: Then how come your name and your handwriting's on the account books in 4 pawn shops in Los Angeles?
0: Not mine. You can't prove it.
4: We can, Tracy. Come clean. What'd you do with the stuff you stole from 1250 Moraga Drive, June 5th?
0: I didn't steal any stuff.
4: What'd you do with the rings and watches you took from 1400 Placerville Road, June 9th?
0: I wasn't in town.
4: What'd you do with the diamond dress pins you stole June 13th, 123 South Van Ness?
0: Did I do that?
4: You're not only kinky, you're a bad liar.
0: You prove it.
1: Porter, get you a sawbuck. Your prints bounced, Tracy.
4: Our handwriting man's gone to work on those signatures of yours. You haven't got a chance. Now, come on. Where'd you hide this stuff?
0: You can't prove a thing.
1: Where'd you say you've been sleeping the last two nights?
0: In the park, Pershing Square. You want a map?
1: Clothes sure look nice.
0: I said I had them pressed.
4: But you can't remember where.
0: No, I can't remember where. That a crime?
4: Friday time.
2: Joe, this is Gilmore. Here's the stuff you asked for.
4: Let's have it, Gil.
2: No make on the watch, no make on the gun.
4: Okay, Gil, thanks a lot.
0: Yeah.
4: You're in up your neck.
0: You said that, didn't you?
1: You're gonna talk, Tracy.
0: Kinda tired.
4: All right, we'll let you sleep on it. Come on, Ben, let's book him.
1: Right.
0: I'll get your jobs, coppers.
4: Sure. Come on. We took Walter Tracy to the county jail and had him booked on suspicion of burglary. He was still sullen. We knew we had the guilty man. Now we had to prove it. As it often happens, the victims never see the burglar. They only know he's been there. They can't identify him, but they can identify their property. Our job was to find the property. When we did, we'd have Walter Tracy. And the 19 victims would have their property returned. But Tracy wasn't talking, and we knew he'd never talk unless he thought it might help him. We took the problem to Ed Backstrand.
1: Smart punk, Skipper, but he's done time before.
8: How do you know?
4: Tried him out last night when we brought him in. He talks like it and he acts like it.
8: But he won't cop out. Are you sure?
1: He won't talk in 100 years. He knows he's got us in a spot.
8: Well, one thing's sure. We're not going to send him up without finding the loot first. He's planted the stuff somewhere in the city. We've got to find it.
4: Ben and I have got an idea, Ed. It's not going to be easy, but it might work.
8: What is it?
4: Tracy tried to soak some of the stolen property at 4 separate pawn shops in the downtown area.
8: Yeah?
4: At each one of those 4 pawn shops, he gave a local address. Now, we're sure he must have a room or an apartment someplace in town.
8: All right. Where?
1: That's where guesswork comes in, Skipper. Every one of those addresses he gave falls within a certain area.
8: How big an area?
1: You've got that street diagram, Joe?
4: Yeah. Here it is, Ed. From Figueroa here to San Pedro, and from Pico down to First Street. The area's about 12 blocks wide, 14 blocks long.
8: That's a lot of territory. How are you going to cover it?
4: On foot. We'll take Tracy with us.
8: Plenty of legwork. You sure it's the answer?
1: We've got to find the stuff, and it's the only way we can figure it.
8: Hotels, apartments, rooming houses. There must be hundreds of places you could stay in that territory. It'll take a couple of weeks.
4: Yeah, on foot it will.
8: All right. It's tough, but it's your idea. Go to it.
4: An hour after we left Chief Backstrand, we got Tracy out of his cell in the county jail and started our canvass of the appointed area. We took the usual precautions and handcuffed Tracy's wrists to our own. We started the search for his hideout at First Street and Figueroa. It was a warm day in Los Angeles. The temperature was 91. After the first 3 hours, I could tell Ben's feet were ready to give out, and so were mine. We couldn't even have the comfort of complaining. That had encouraged Tracy, and he was cocky enough already. He cursed me, threatened every step of the way.
9: My legs off. All right, quit pulling, will you?
4: Come on, Tracy, up the stairs. Another one to check.
1: Warm day, Joe.
9: Yeah, a little. What do you mean, a little? Must be 110.
10: Yes? What is it?
1: You're the manager?
10: Yes.
1: Could you tell me which apartment this man has in your house, ma'am?
10: Who, him?
4: Yes, ma'am, this one.
10: Never saw him before. He don't live here.
1: All right, ma'am, thank you.
10: Yeah, hot, ain't it?
9: When are you gonna get wise?
4: Come on, Tracy.
1: Well, that finishes this side of the street. You want to cross over, Joe?
4: Yeah, let's go.
9: I'm hungry. I want to eat.
4: After we cover the other side of the street.
9: You can't do this to me. I'm going to get a lawyer. I'll have your jobs, both of you.
1: Yeah, come on. We only got a couple of hundred places to cover.
11: Hi, gents. What can I do for you?
4: You the manager?
11: I run the place, yeah.
4: Which room does this man have in your place?
11: Him? You made a mistake. He doesn't live here.
4: All right, thanks.
9: My feet are killing me. Wait till I get a lawyer. I'll burn both of you dumb cops. What do you think you're doing anyway?
4: All that day and the day after that and the day after that, Ben and I, with Tracy handcuffed to our wrists, canvassed the designated areas from hotel to hotel, from rooming house to rooming house, and the apartments, too. Every day our feet ached a little more, our pace slowed down, Tracy got more irritable, and the weather got hotter. The second day it reached a high of 92, the third day 94, the fourth day 94. Police regulations say plainclothes officers must wear a coat and necktie on the street at all times. We wore our coats and neckties. The search continued into the fifth day. Our pace got even slower. Ben and I started to lose heart. After a while, we forgot our object was to recover the stolen jewels. All we wanted was to find Tracy's hideout. We knew we were right. We knew Tracy was our man. It was a point of pride. Whether your feet hurt or not, you don't give in to a thief.
12: Yes? What do you want?
1: You're the landlady here.
12: I am.
1: Which apartment does this man have in the building?
12: Well, none of them. He's not one of my tenants.
1: Thank you, ma'am. Come on, Tracy.
4: By the sixth day, all three of us had special pads in our shoes. Our feet ached worse than ever. Tracy let us know about his every 3 minutes. By late afternoon of the sixth day, we'd covered more than half of the designated area. The temperature was 95.
9: You guys gonna go on forever? I'm sweating like a horse.
1: I'm getting tired of your moaning.
4: That looks like the manager behind the desk.
13: Yes, sir?
4: You the manager?
13: Yes, sir. What can I do for you?
4: Can you tell us which room this man has in the hotel?
13: Him? Mm-hmm. He doesn't live here. Hey, you fellas look awfully warm. Like to cool off in the lobby? We're air conditioned.
4: No, thanks.
9: I'm hungry. When do we eat?
1: You're always hungry.
9: You got the biggest mouth on a cop I ever saw.
4: Oh, yeah. All right.
1: Yeah.
9: I'm hungry. I want to eat. Now. Wait till I give this story to the papers. Mistreating innocent guys. They'll break you.
1: All right.
4: Come on. Up the stairs.
9: I'm going to get a lawyer. Tonight. I'll show you.
10: Yes? Why, Mr. Baker, where have you been?
4: We questioned the landlady, a Miss Elizabeth Hunter. She told us that Baker, alias Tracy, had rented an apartment from her about 2 months before. That's all the information she could give us. Tracy clammed up. He would admit nothing. We asked Miss Hunter to accompany us as a witness. We took the elevator up to Tracy's apartment on the sixth floor. Miss Hunter, Tracy, Ben, and I.
10: Down this way. Here. Do you want me to open it?
1: Please, Miss Hunter.
10: There's a girl...
14: Walter? What is it, Walter?
9: I told you to get out of town if I didn't come back.
14: I didn't want to leave. I didn't want to leave without you.
4: I thought you slept in the park.
9: Take a jump.
1: Where's the stuff hidden?
4: All right, Ben, handcuff him to a chair. The girl behind him. We'll find the stuff ourselves.
1: All right, Tracy. All right, you next.
14: I haven't done anything either, see? You can't prove it.
9: Billy, shut up.
1: That's better. No talking between you two. If there is, we'll separate you.
4: All right, Ben, you take the living room here. I'll try the kitchen. And get a window open. It's hot in here.
1: All right.
10: Sergeant, you will be careful of the furniture.
1: Yes, ma'am.
10: I had no idea. You, Mr. Baker, of all people.
1: Don't talk to him, please, ma'am.
10: Oh, yes.
9: Tin cup.
1: Why don't you fail?
4: Ben, look. It's only the beginning. He's got the stuff scattered 7 ways for Sunday. We're going to need help.
1: In the milk bottle?
4: Yeah, 2 rings, 3 loose diamonds, and this bottle of mayonnaise. We found some kind of a brooch in it. A couple of watches taped to the underside of the kitchen sink.
1: All right, you. Convinced?
4: Okay, Ben. Call Backstrand. There was a definite possibility that Walter Baker, alias Tracy, had stored some of his stolen loot outside his apartment. We stood little chance of ever recovering it unless we got him to break. Ben called Chief Backstrand, and in 10 minutes he arrived at the apartment with another man from burglary detail, George Levine. Together we went over the 4-room apartment foot by foot. We found jewelry, watches, loose stones, and every conceivable place. In cartons of cottage cheese, in jars of cold cream, in the garbage can, everywhere.
1: Who's your girlfriend? All right, I'll ask her. What's your name? I said, what is your name?
14: Billy. Billy Crawford. He didn't do anything. He didn't.
4: All right, Billy. Maybe you can tell us. Where's the rest of the stuff he stole?
14: He didn't steal. He didn't steal anything.
9: Billy, shut up.
8: Keep quiet, you.
4: Ed, wait a minute.
8: What?
4: Just a minute. I want to look over here.
1: Papers. Taped to the underside of that top drawer.
8: What is it, Friday?
14: No, no, you can't. You can't.
4: Look at these.
9: All right. You found them. I'll talk.
14: No, Walter, don't.
8: For all the papers. He's an ex-con.
9: Yeah, I'll cop out.
14: Don't do it, Walter.
9: Billy, shut up. Dumb dame.
4: The rest of the stuff, where is it?
9: On the roof. Inside the ventilator, the one near the front, you'll find a couple of paper bags. That's it.
8: Levine?
15: Got it, Chief. Check it.
8: Your papers say you did time in Oregon. What for?
9: Fell for robbery. Did 5. I owe him 7.
4: What about the girl?
14: Walter, I'm going with you.
9: Her? I don't know. You figure it.
8: All right, Friday. Romero, take the girl to Lincoln Heights and book her. We'll take him.
4: Right, Ed. Come on, Ben.
14: No. No, Walter, I want to go with you.
1: I'm sorry, ma'am. This way out.
4: All right, easy, lady.
14: Oh, no, wait a minute. Just a minute. Walter?
9: You're a dumb dame, Billy. So long.
14: Walter.
1: All right, come on, let's go. What's the matter? You feel all right?
14: He lied. He said he loved me. He lied to me.
4: Don't feel hurt, lady. He lied to everybody.
16: The story you have just heard is true. Only the names were changed to protect the innocent.
17: Walter Baker, alias Walter Tracy, was tried and convicted on 3 counts of first-degree burglary and received the maximum sentence prescribed by law. He is now serving out his term in the state penitentiary. A hold has been placed on him by the state of Oregon, where he will serve out 7 years for violation of parole. Billy Crawford, Baker's accomplice, was tried and convicted of receiving stolen property and is now serving time in the state penitentiary for women. You have just heard the 11th in a new series of authentic cases transcribed from official police files. Technical advice for Dragnet is furnished by the Los Angeles Police Department.
16: Tonight's program is dedicated to Warden Clarence A. Larkin of Folsom Prison, Sacramento, who, on the evening of September 24th, 1937, gave his life so that yours might be more secure.
17: Dragnet came to you from Los Angeles. If you enjoyed tonight's production of Dragnet, you'll want to listen this Saturday evening to a pair of adventure shows featuring two well-known Hollywood personalities. You'll enjoy Brian Donlevy, star of Dangerous Assignment. 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
18: 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On stage tonight from Hollywood, Dangerous Assignment. Another in the Wheaties big parade of exciting half-hour presentations. Dangerous Assignment, starring Brian Donlevy as Steve Mitchell.

0: Yeah. Danger is my assignment. I get sent to a lot of places I can't even pronounce. They all spell the same thing, though, trouble. But when I walk into the commissioner's office, I don't realize this assignment is going to involve a dead correspondent, a Burmese girl, a trip through the jungle, and a fallen idol. Morning, Commissioner.
1: Steve. Last night, an American newspaper correspondent named Kent Jackson was murdered in Rangoon, Burma. Your plane leaves in an hour.
0: I'm flying clear to Burma because a correspondent gets himself killed?
1: Kent Jackson had been posing as a European political refugee. We think he'd been investigating some sort of political refugee racket.
0: Maybe he was getting too warm.
1: Looks that way. Now, we have one lead. A Burmese girl named Linya, who we think witnessed the killing.
0: Where is this Linya?
1: She's disappeared.
0: Oh, great.
1: Your first contact in Rangoon will be Chambers at our legation there. He'll fill you in on the background. Get over there, Steve. Find this girl, Linya, and solve Kent Jackson's murder. Well, that's it. You've got your assignment. Good luck.
2: Anybody who knows baseball has played with a bat knows Jackie Robinson is about the hottest thing in the game. And now, Jackie has turned actor to play himself in the Jackie Robinson story. It'll be turning up at your hometown theater soon. Plan to take the kids. And by way of a short postscript to the movie, maybe you'd be interested in what Jackie told us about Wheaties. He says, "A bowl of those crisp whole wheat flakes sure helps me get set for the day." Well, that's about it. I think you'll like the Jackie Robinson story. And I'm dead sure you'll like Wheaties, breakfast of champions. Try them both.
3: Now, here is Dangerous Assignment, starring Brian Donlevy in the role of Steve Mitchell, colorful, two-fisted government agent.
0: Sure, this is going to be real easy. All I have to do is find a missing girl named Linya in one of the wildest countries in the world. Then get her to put the finger on a killer who'll probably be trying to do likewise to me. It's Monday when I get to Rangoon. It's raining and hot. Chambers is waiting for me at his house.
4: Well, Mitchell, I was sitting right here reading the night of Jackson's murder when suddenly I heard shots out in the garden. This girl, Linya, ran in here screaming at me to save her. I ran out in the garden, got clipped on the head.
0: Oh, I wondered what the bandage was for.
4: When I came to, Linya was gone.
0: Look, did you know this girl, Linya, at all?
4: Oh, yes. She worked in a restaurant about half a mile from here. I used to drop in there frequently.
0: I don't get the connection between Linya and Jackson's murder.
4: When Linya was shot at in my garden, one of the bullets was embedded in the side of the house. The police dug it out and compared it with the bullet that killed Jackson 15 minutes earlier. The two slugs matched.
0: Oh. So Jackson's killer was after Linya, too. Well, there's my tie-in, all right. You know much about the deal Jackson was investigating?
4: Yes. Somebody here in Burma has been receiving political refugees from Europe for a price. Then, whoever it is contacts the European country involved and, for more dough, delivers the refugees back to them.
0: That sounds like a real sweet deal. Well, if I'm going to find this girl, Linya, I better start getting some leads about her. Let's see. You say she worked at a restaurant.
4: Yes, a French restaurant run by Papa Valdez. You'll find it down the street about half a mile.
0: Okay, I guess Papa Valdez is my next stop. Well, see you later, Chambers.
5: Sorry, monsieur, but I am closed for the night. I cannot serve you.
0: I didn't come here for food. I came for information. You, Poppy Valdez?
5: Oui, monsieur.
0: I'd like to talk to you about one of your waitresses, a girl named Linya.
5: Linya?
0: Oh, I didn't see you over there.
6: If you wish to talk about Linya, you would talk to me.
0: Really? Who are you?
6: Lieutenant Ramat of the police. And you?
0: Steve Mitchell.
6: May I ask why you are interested in the girl, Linya?
0: You may ask, Lieutenant. Then I think these credentials of mine will answer your question.
6: I see. I will be happy to cooperate with you, Mr. Mitchell.
0: Thank you. Now, what can you tell me about the girl, Papa Valdez?
5: Oh, very little, monsieur. Linya, she was a good waitress and a very good girl. Oh,
0: where'd she live?
6: In a rooming house about a half hour's walk from this place. Here is the address.
0: Well, thank you, Lieutenant. Linya walked home every night, huh?
5: That is right, monsieur.
0: Well, then it seems logical that somewhere on her route she passed the spot of Jackson's killing and witnessed it.
6: I have investigated that. Linya could not possibly have arrived at the scene of the killing at the time when the killing took place. I walked off the distance myself. She could not have been closer than 3 blocks to it.
0: Well, then I don't get it. Why did the killer take off after her?
6: It is most puzzling.
0: It sure is. The only other answer is that Linya knows something that she doesn't realize she knows. That means I've got to find her before the killer does.
6: Rangoon is a large city, Mitchell.
0: Yeah, and we're not even sure she's still in Rangoon. Well, thanks for the information, gentlemen. I think I'll go over to Linya's rooming house and see what I can find out there.

0: Wake up. Snap out of it.
1: Oh.
0: Come on, prop those little lids open a minute.
2: The return to reality is never as good as the dream.
0: Ah, save the philosophy. You run this rooming house?
2: Yes, it is so.
0: You got any idea where this girl Linya could be?
2: No, none at all.
0: Come on, Rip Van Winkle, pull yourself up off that desk.
2: What do you wish to know?
0: Do you know whether Linya had any relatives in this town, any place that she could have gone to hide?
2: Why, she spoke of only one, a great uncle.
0: What's his name?
2: Dalai Singh is a priest.
0: Hmm. Where could I find this Dalai Singh?
2: Oh, Dalai Singh. Go outside and face to the west. You will see the temple.
0: Okay, thanks. Well, so long, dreamboat. I locate the native temple and go inside. The only light comes from a few scattered candles. There are life-sized idols sitting up on perches along the walls. Then I spot a light coming from a room in the back of the temple. I start toward it. Suddenly, there's a grating noise. I look up. One of the idols is toppling over right on top of me. I dive to one side as it falls, and it hits me a glancing blow on the shoulder that sends me falling on the floor. There's a rustle of drapes behind the idol and running steps. By the time I pull myself up off the floor, there's no one in sight. I go into the back room. A little old man with a face like a prune is sitting there, staring straight ahead. Excuse me, I'd like to talk to you. I said I'd like to talk to you. Look, would you mind focusing your eyes on me a minute?
3: I must apologize. I am withdrawn.
0: Hmm?
3: Yes, my son. What is it?
0: You're Dalai Singh?
3: That is my name.
0: And you're Linya's great-uncle?
3: That is the earthly relationship? Yes.
0: That was a pretty earthly reception you gave me a couple of minutes ago.
3: I do not understand.
0: That idol, the one that almost fell on me.
3: You must pardon me. I was so immersed in meditation, I heard nothing.
0: Oh? Well, I guess I wasn't that immersed because it sounded awfully noisy to me.
3: What do you wish of me?
0: I'm trying to find Linya.
3: For what purpose?
0: I want to find out what she knows about a killing that took place a few nights ago.
3: Is this your true purpose, my son?
0: That and protecting her from whoever's after her.
3: Come closer. Now, gaze into my eyes. No, do not blink. Gaze steadily.
0: Look, what are you trying to do? Hypnotize me?
3: But a little longer. So, there is honesty in your eyes. You have passed the first test.
0: Well, that's good to know. Now, can you tell me where Linya is?
3: Be in front of the Shui Dagon Pagoda in 1 hour.
0: Shui Dagon Pagoda? How do I go about finding it?
3: You cannot fail to see it. It looms over the entire city.
0: Okay, in 1 hour. Will Linya be there?
3: Everything will be accomplished. Depart in peace.
0: Dalai Singh was right. It isn't hard to spot the pagoda, even at night. It's up on a rise overlooking the city. On the way up there, I get the feeling I'm being followed. I stop and turn around just in time to see a skinny little gent dart into the alley behind me. By the time I get to the pagoda, there's an uneasy thought packing away at my brain. This whole deal could be a trap. But there's nothing to do except to wait and find out.
4: Mr. Mitchell.
0: Hmm?
5: My arm! You are
0: Look,
5: hurt.
0: I don't like guys slipping up behind me.
5: Please.
0: Hey, you're the guy who's been following me.
4: Yes, but I bring you no harm.
0: Who are you? What do you want?
4: I am Mowley. You seek the girl Linya? I can take you to her.
0: Yeah? How do I know this isn't a trap? Who sent you?
4: The priest. Dalai Singh.
0: I see. Where is Linya?
4: I must take you there. Come, we will walk.
0: Okay, Molly, but get this. I'll have one eye on you the whole way, and if this is a trap, if anything happens, it's going to happen to you first. Come on. Look, we've been winding our way through back alleys for the last half hour, Molly.
4: But here we are at proper place.
0: Okay, you first, and don't try anything.
4: Come.
0: Dark in here.
4: I will turn on the light. So.
0: Dalai Singh.
3: Yes, Mr. Mitchell.
0: Look, what is all this? You send a guy to take me on a cook's tour of the city, then he brings me down a back alley to you again. You sure don't believe in taking any chances.
3: The toying with chance sometimes invites disaster.
0: Okay, okay. Now, where's Linya?
3: Fetch the girl, Molly.
4: Very well. Enter.
0: Well, so this is Linya. You took a lot of finding, little lady.
3: Let the man speak first, my child.
0: Look, Linya, the man who tried to kill you the other night is probably the same one who killed Jackson. Did you get a good look at him?
3: One moment, Mr. Mitchell.
0: Hmm?
3: You accept this girl as Linya?
0: Well, of course. You just got through telling me that...
3: No. No, I did not say she was Linya.
0: Wait a minute. You mean she isn't?
3: You have passed the second test, Mr. Mitchell. If you had been the one who was trying to harm Linya, then you would have known this girl was not she.
0: Oh, great. Look, isn't it about time the examinations were over? What do I have to get? Straight A's?
3: You have proven yourself. Now, I will direct you to Linya.
0: Is she here in Rangoon?
3: No. You must purchase a ticket on the riverboat.
0: Riverboat?
3: Yes. It will take you up the Irrawaddy River. A person will approach you on the boat. You will say to that person, "The jungle is very dark." If that person replies, "But soon it will be light again," that person is your friend and will lead you to Linya at the next port.
0: Sounds like a pretty involved routine.
3: Linya has placed herself under my protection. I can do no less than my best. And now we part. I to return to the temple, you to take the trip up the river. May your journey be as safe as mine will be.
0: I go down to the waterfront and buy a ticket on the riverboat. I've got an hour before it shoves off, and then I realize I don't even know whether it's going to be a man or a woman who contacts me, so I go back to the temple to ask Dalai Singh. I start walking along the row of idols, and the one somebody tried to push over on me is still lying on the floor, but there's no vacant spot on the wall. There's another idol sitting there, but that idol moves a little. I go closer. Then, as it crumples over and drops to the floor, I see it's not an idol after all. It's Dalai Singh with a knife in his heart.
1: Maybe you've got the idea that I tell you all these things about Wheaties just so you'll go out and buy them. Well, that isn't it at all. I'm not worried about you. You've been eating Wheaties long enough to know how good they are. It's those neighbors of yours I'm thinking about. Now, suppose you just go over there some morning and just tell them all the nice things about Wheaties. Like, they're whole wheat and they're wonderful with milk and fruit and they make you feel fine and kids love them and they're flaky and crisp and loaded with vitamins. Now, I think that'd be a mighty neighborly thing to do. Oh, say, I just happen to think, what if the neighbors are listening in tonight, too? They'll probably be over here tomorrow morning to tell you about Wheaties. Well, have fun.
6: And now, back to Dangerous Assignment and Steve Mitchell.
0: May your journey be as safe as mine. That's what Dalai Singh had said to me, and now here he is, dead. And that gives me a strong hint as to what my journey is going to be like, because if Dalai Singh talked before he died, there's only going to be somebody trying to contact me aboard the boat. There'll also be somebody else trying to kill me. Well, we shove off. It's an old sidewheeler. I give the passengers the once-over, trying to figure out which one to use the password about the dark jungle on. There are a few natives, a fat guy carrying a white trench coat, a smooth-looking Egyptian, and a girl. The kind of a girl you'd vote is the one you'd most like to take a trip up a river with. I stand there at the rail, and pretty soon she saunters over.
7: Hello.
0: Hi.
7: What's your name?
0: Steve. You?
7: Marge.
0: Hi, Marge.
7: You got a smoke?
0: Sure. Here.
7: Thanks.
0: What?
7: Long way from home, aren't you, Steve?
0: Funny, I was thinking the same about you.
7: No, a river boat, a bar, that's home to me.
0: Where are you heading?
7: Up the river, Mandalay. Gonna sing in a joint up there.
0: Oh?
7: Yeah. I guess my voice wouldn't get me into the store club, but they're not so particular in Burma.
0: You've been around this neck of the woods quite a while, huh?
7: About three lifetimes.
0: Say, that jungle is very dark, isn't it?
7: Hmm?
0: I said that jungle is very dark.
7: Oh, yes. Well, I imagine it'll...
0: What's the matter?
7: That fat gent over there with the white trench coat, is he a friend of yours?
0: Hmm? No, why?
7: He seems to be trying to take in every word.
0: Yeah. You know him?
7: I've seen him around Rangoon a few times. I think his name is Lazarus.
0: I see. Excuse me a minute, Marge.
7: Yeah, sure.
0: Good evening, Lazarus.
8: Huh?
0: Hey, just a minute.
8: What do you want?
0: You seemed pretty interested in what I was saying to the young lady a minute ago.
8: Why? I don't know what you're talking about.
0: No, you were sure drinking in every word, Lazarus.
8: You're mistaken. I was merely enjoying the view. Good night.
9: I hope you will pardon my intrusion on your privacy. It was just that I could not avoid paying homage to such beauty.
7: You're a real flowery type guy, aren't you? Oh, Steve.
0: Hi. Looks like you just weren't meant to be lonely, Marge.
7: This is, what did you say your name was, Buster?
9: Camise, at your service.
7: Camise, meet Steve.
9: I am indeed honored, Steve. I hope you will forgive my intrusion on your tete-a-tete.
0: Yeah. Egyptian, aren't you?
9: Yes, from Cairo.
0: What brings you here to Burma?
9: Quite possibly the same thing that brings you here, Steve.
0: What's that?
9: Yes, I sense that we are two kindred spirits. Each seeking adventure, each willing to travel around the world to find it.
0: You're just looking for adventure, huh?
9: Yes. You see, Steve, I am a romantic at heart. Else, why would I leave my considerable estate in Cairo to travel up a Burmese river on a rickety boat?
7: Brother, if I had a considerable estate in Cairo or Cairo, Illinois, I wouldn't be paddling through this swamp.
9: The quest for adventure often leads us to unlikely surroundings.
0: It sure does.
9: And, now, please excuse me. Perhaps it was fated that we should meet Steve. If so, we shall meet again.
0: Well, it'd be pretty hard to avoid meeting again on this tub. I'll see you around, Commies.
9: Good night to you both.
7: Ha! Get a load of him. I am a romantic at heart yet.
0: Yeah. Hey, look, Marge, just before you spotted that guy Lazarus watching us, I made a remark to you about the jungle being pretty dark.
7: Yeah, I remember.
0: You started to say something in reply. What was it?
7: It'll keep, Steve.
0: Oh? Okay.
7: Well, I think I'll turn in.
0: I'll see you in the morning, huh?
7: Yeah. Matter of fact, I'll make a point of it.
0: I stand there at the rail alone, staring down into the black water of the Irrawaddy River, wondering how many crocodiles per cubic foot. At this point, it looks like Marge is the contact who's to lead me to the girl, Linya. That leaves either the flowery Egyptian, Kamis, or the guy with the white trench coat, Lazarus, as the killer of Dali Singh. But I've got to be sure who's who before I can do anything about it. Then, suddenly, there's a faint sound behind me. A hand shoves me. Out of the corner of my eye, I get a glimpse of a white coat as I topple over the side. There's a loose line trailing in the water. I grab at it as I hit. It almost jerks my arm out of the socket, but I hang on. Got no desire to be a crocodile bait, and finally, I pull myself back on board. There's no one in sight, but I know the white coat I spotted belongs to one Mr. Lazarus. The next morning, we dock at a river port. Lazarus is the first one ashore. I follow him to a little shop.
10: Oh, yes, sir. May I sell you some nice trinkets this morning?
0: Where's the guy who just came in here?
10: But I do not know what you're talking about.
0: Wait a minute. That door over there, where does it lead?
10: Oh, just to the back room. But I have nice tickets. But, sir, where are you going? No, where?
0: Hello, Lazarus.
8: Good morning, Mr. Mitchell. Come in, please.
0: Huh?
8: Quickly, we have no time to lose.
0: Look, what's this all about, Lazarus?
8: I did not have a chance to contact you aboard the boat, Mitchell. You were never alone. So I reasoned that if I left the boat in a hurry, you would follow me. You did.
0: You trying to tell me that you're my contact?
8: I am. Dalai Singh is a friend of mine.
0: Don't give me that. You tried to shove me overboard last night. I spotted your white trench coat.
8: That coat was stolen from my stateroom.
0: All right, try this. The jungle is very dark.
8: But soon it'll be light again. And as further proof of my identity, Linya!
0: What?
11: Yes, Mr. Lazarus?
0: Hey.
8: You may join us now, child.
0: So this is Linya. You've been hiding in the back of the shop ever since you left Rangoon, huh?
11: Yes. My great uncle Dalai Singh said he would send help to me. How is he?
0: I'm sorry, Linya, but he's dead.
8: What's that?
11: Dalai Singh? Dead?
8: My one friend. Gone.
0: I think the same person who's after you killed him. and an American newspaper man named Jackson. Linya, now you've got to tell me who that person is.
11: I? Oh, but I know nothing, Mr. Mitchell. I do not know why someone is trying to kill me.
0: Look, you worked at Papa Valdar's restaurant in Rangoon.
11: Yes?
0: Every night, you leave right at 8 and start walking home. Now, the night of the killing, you must have seen something on the way home.
11: No, I saw nothing.
0: Then you heard something. Shots, for instance.
11: No.
8: Mitchell, do you suppose the killer mistook Linya for another girl?
0: I don't know. Look, I'm going to try once more, Linya. Now, try to remember.
11: Yes.
0: On the night of the killing, you left Papa Valdez at 8 o'clock as usual, right?
11: Yes.
0: Now, 15 minutes later, you were within 4 blocks of the scene of the killing. That's about half a mile from Papa Valdez's restaurant.
11: No, I did not get that far.
0: What?
11: I realized I had forgotten to take some food that Papa Valdez had given me. So I went back to the restaurant to get it.
8: But, Michel, that means Linya could not possibly have witnessed the killing. It must be a case of mistaken identity.
0: Just a minute, Lazarus. Keep on, Linya.
11: Well, I opened the door. Then I saw someone inside the restaurant.
0: Who was it?
11: I do not know. I had never seen this person before.
12: I guess she means me.
11: Oh, that is the one!
0: Marge!
8: There's a gun!
12: Hold it. Nice and steady, all of you. Well, Steve, you were concentrating so hard on following Lazarus when he left the boat, you made it pretty easy for me to follow you. Thanks for leading me to Linya.
0: Yeah, congratulations to me, chump of the world.
12: Oh, now, Buster, let's not cry in our beer. Oh, my, such long faces. Well, it looks like little Marge will have to cheer you up.
0: Well, what are you going to do, tell a joke or something?
12: You know, I might at that. Because I've got a real funny one stored up for you kids. It'll kill you.
1: No kidding. It actually may cost you money not to eat breakfast. Honest, look. You skip breakfast, so comes lunch, and you got to eat like a horse to catch up. And that's tough on the budget. So here's the deal. Start breakfast with a nice bowl of crisp whole wheat Wheaties with milk and some fruit, maybe. They'll be just about wearing off at noon, and you'll be all set for a nice, reasonable lunch. And you know, with those Wheaties in there, you'll feel as good as money in the bank all morning long.
6: Now, here is the conclusion of Dangerous Assignment.
8: What are you going to do to us?
12: Are you kidding?
8: You mean you're going to kill us just because Linya happened to see you in a restaurant?
12: That's the general idea, Lazzy, old boy.
0: Well, why don't you get it over with, Marge?
12: In a minute, Buster.
0: You can call me Steve, and what are you waiting for?
12: My little helper. I don't want any slip-ups.
0: Helper? Then you're not in this deal alone.
12: No, he's tying up that shopkeeper out in front. Oh, here he is now.
11: Papa Valdez!
13: Oui. Good evening, Linya. You have been most difficult to find.
0: Well, I begin to get it. You and Papa Valdez were running the political refugee racket together, Marge. You killed the correspondent Jackson, then went back to report to Valdez, but just then Linya stuck her head in the door. You two didn't want to be seen together, so you took off after Linya.
13: Come, my dear. Let us attend to the business at hand without further delay.
12: Okay, Pop.
8: Wait.
12: Huh?
8: You must spare my life. I beg of you.
12: Oh, save it, hero.
8: But I was only trying to do a favor for a friend. I had nothing to do with
12: you
8: it.
12: Sure, you sure pick nice, brave guys to work with.
8: Please,
12: Steve.
8: Don't kill me. I'll do anything you say. Please, I beg of you.
12: Get up off your knees. Take it like a big boy, Lazarus.
0: Suddenly I realize what Lazarus is up to. He's squealing for mercy
8: please,
0: like a stuck
8: please.
0: Pig. But all the while, he's inching slowly forward on his knees toward Marge's gun.
12: I said get up.
8: Very well.
12: Let go of that gun.
0: Valdez is behind Marge. He whips out his gun and jumps to one side, but I meet him halfway. Slug hits the wall and Valdez hits the floor. Marge gives Lazarus a foot in the face and swings her gun free, but a second too late.
12: Let go of my wrist.
0: Drop the gun or I'll break your arm.
12: Oh, yeah.
0: Drop it. Thanks. I'll take it now. You okay, Lazarus?
8: Quite.
0: Looks like he's a little bigger hero than you gave him credit for, Marge.
12: Okay, okay. So things didn't turn out quite like I'd figured. No hard feelings, Steve.
0: Oh, no? No hard feelings? You kill a newspaper man and a priest, to say nothing of a few political refugees here and there along the line, but no hard feelings.
12: Well, you've got a right to your theories. Can I go now?
0: You are kidding.
12: Look, Buster, you've got no proof of any of this. There weren't any witnesses to either of those killings, and if you think you're going to get any kind of confession out of me...
0: I've got your gun, Marge, and that's just as good as a confession.
7: What are you talking about?
0: The police back in Rangoon have the slug that killed Jackson. Five will get you 10 as matches these in your gun.
7: Wait a minute.
0: Yeah, even in Burma they've got ballistics. And I bet that's one word you'll wish had never been invented. But no hard feelings, Marge. I mean, Buster. Come on.
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6: This is Orson Welles, speaking from London. The Black Museum, the famous repository of death. Here in the grim stone structure on the Thames, which houses Scotland Yard, is a warehouse of homicide, where everyday objects, an earthenware pot, a silver shilling, a typewriter ribbon, all are touched by murder. Four small bottles. Other familiar objects, medicine bottles, shining glass, cork stoppered, the labels in neat, clear handwriting. Such bottles are in the medicine cabinet of almost every home. These were found...
7: Found one, Inspector. 2 ounce size.
8: The others can't be far.
7: Yes, here are 2 more. 1 ounce capacity, these. And here's the fourth. Innocent little things, aren't they, sir?
6: Well, today, those 4 small bottles have a place, a very honored place, in the Black Museum.
9: From the annals of the Criminal Investigation Department of the London Police, we bring you the dramatic stories of the crimes recorded by the objects in Scotland Yard's Gallery of Death, the Black Museum.

here we are, the Black Museum. Scotland Yard's museum of murder. Yes, here lies death. In these hundreds and hundreds of objects, large and small, is the means to death, a thousand methods of killing, all neatly labeled to indicate who and what and where and when. Here's a kitchen mop, long handles, gray with use, gray where the red-brown stain fails to cover the grayness. Look closely at the harsh metal binds the strings of this utensil. Yes, this blade struck and struck again before the mop itself removed the traces of the crime. Ah, here we are. Here are four small bottles. Three of 1 ounce capacity. One holds 2 ounces.

0: Right. Ah, here we are. Here, there's four small bottles. Three of 1 ounce capacity. One holds 2 ounces. They mark a strange story. A story out of the Edwardian era, when man was still lord of all he surveyed and women were just beginning to demand equality.
1: To the ladies, Reverend. Although I would prefer toasting them in something slightly stronger than tea.
2: To the ladies, my friend.
3: And to listen to my husband, Reverend, you'd think he was old-fashioned and not an advanced thinker for this age.
1: I, an advanced thinker? Why, I am, my
3: dear. But you are, Oscar. You really are.
1: At the risk of shocking you, Reverend, but then you're a young man and not, I assume, as easily shocked as some pastors I've known, I believe a man should have 2 wives.
2: Really, sir?
3: He means it, Reverend. Listen to him.
1: I believe a man needs 2 wives. One to cook, sew, and care for the household. The other, to be a companion when a man needs intellectual stimulation, to lend beauty to the drawing room, and grace and wit.
2: Then you would give the latter education.
1: Exactly. And since I am not allowed 2 wives, I chose the latter. You're new here, Reverend. You don't know that I married Anne when she was very young and sent her to Brussels and then a French university for her education before installing her here as my wife.
2: Why, that's unheard of, sir. You are a pioneer in the field, Mr.
0: Oh, yes. Mr. Oscar Stone, wholesale grocer and a man of means, was truly advanced for his age, the age of 99, and very liberal in his philosophies. In fact, he was so considerate of his wife and of the difference between her age and his own that he encouraged rather than looked askance at her companionship with the Reverend Edgar Sweet, a much, much younger man than Mr. Stone himself.
3: Edgar, you've been a good friend to me this past month.
2: I'm happy to hear you say so, Anne.
3: That is why, well, I'm not hesitating to tell you something which I feel is rather unfair.
2: Tell me what it is.
3: Oscar has drawn his will.
2: Oh, he's my friend, my good friend. I'd hate to see him pass on, but every man must have his house in order.
3: Edgar, you don't understand. Making the will is all right. It's what he's put in it.
2: Go on, my dear.
3: He has left me his entire estate, provided I never marry again.
2: That is his right, you know.
3: It's not his right. He's afraid someone might marry me after he's gone. For the money.
2: He's only protecting you from fortune hunters, Anne.
3: Then why did he give me an education, if he doesn't think enough of me to let me protect myself?
0: Serpent in Eden? Perhaps not. But it is clear that the young lady had a will of her own and wanted to control her own destiny. In any case, the friendship ripened, not only between the two young people, but between Edgar and Oscar as well.
1: Edgar, my friend, I'm not well. I saw a doctor today and I am not well.
2: I can't believe it. You look fine, fine.
1: The debilitation of age.
2: But you're not old. Well, 55 isn't old.
1: When you've worked as hard as I have for almost 50 of those 55 years. Well, in any case, I've decided to take a rest.
2: Excellent, Oscar. That's what you need. An extended vacation.
1: I've made arrangements to go to the shore. A month at the sea ought to practically, well, rejuvenate me.
2: I'll miss you. Our talks have been a great stimulus to my work.
1: And I thought that... Well, even pastors have vacations occasionally.
2: Occasionally we do.
1: Of course. So I reserved accommodations for you, along with Anne and myself.
2: But I can't possibly afford...
1: As my guest.
2: You don't know how much I appreciate this, Oscar, but I couldn't accept this.
3: Oh, I'm sorry. I thought you were alone, Oscar.
1: I'm glad you came in, Andy. I was telling Edgar we're going to the shore for a month.
3: Oh, Oscar, how nice.
1: I'm insisting that Edgar come along as my guest.
2: How can I accept such an invitation?
1: Tell him you will find him as welcome as I will, Anne.
3: Of course I'll find him welcome, Oscar. Edgar knows that.
0: They compromised. Edgar came for weekends. The ripening of a friendship. Or the growth of a triangle. A classic triangle. Husband, wife, and the young man.

0: The summer ended. Oscar and Anne returned to new lodgings in Pimlico, and they took an additional room.
1: Edgar, you like it?
2: Bookcases, a couch, a fine desk, all this room. How could I help liking it?
1: And in here, right next door.
3: Edgar, my boy, welcome to your new lodgings. Now, we are not only friends, we are neighbors.
2: Really, Oscar, I don't know why you...
0: But there was more, and rather interesting. One afternoon, while Oscar was at his doctor's office...
1: May I disturb you for a moment, Edgar?
2: Oh, of course, Anne. What is it?
1: Remember, months ago, I told you about Oscar's will.
2: Oh, yes, I remember. Why?
1: He took out that awful clause. If I want to, I can marry anyone I please one day. And you are the executor.
0: Everything was quite smooth. Quite smooth. In fact, Oscar began to feel quite a bit better. At least he said so and insisted that Edgar and Anne accompany him to a horse show.
1: Why do you love horses, Sir Oscar?
3: Perhaps because I always wanted to ride and never learned. Oh, there's a fine animal.
2: He must be at least 16 hands high.
3: Edgar, why don't you take Anne to the stalls to see her favorites? I'll just sit here a while. I guess I'm not as strong as I thought I was.
1: Will you, Edgar, please?
2: You think you'll be all right here alone, Oscar?
0: It's a picture, isn't it? The elderly husband sitting on the bench watching the two young people stroll away. What are his thoughts as he sees them disappear in the crowd? What would his thoughts have been if he'd heard their conversation?
1: I'm dreadfully worried about Oscar.
2: He seems much better. Seashore did him good.
1: Seems is the word. He's not. Not really.
2: Anne, what are you telling me?
1: That his doctor has confided to me. Oscar may not live out the year.
0: The next morning there were signs that Anne's words might become the truth. She sent for the doctor, a youngish man named Richards, who lived some half a mile from the lodgings.
4: I don't like this, Mrs. Stone, not at all.
1: Oh dear.
3: You stop frightening my wife, young man.
4: The truth, sir, is the truth. You're not well. Your stomach's in very bad shape. Then I shall prescribe for you, and your wife will see you, Mrs. Stone.
1: Oh, of course, doctor.
0: The young doctor was very certain, but not Oscar. His pain continued. Anne was obviously very upset. She took Edgar aside.
1: Edgar, I want you to do something for me.
2: If I can.
1: I cannot see Oscar suffer the way he does at times. I know a way to ease his pain, but I need your help.
2: Of course.
1: I want you to buy me some chloroform.
2: Chloroform?
1: Yes. A few drops on a handkerchief and he will sleep easily. I learned about it in the practical nursing classes in Brussels.
2: But Dr. Richards will get you some.
1: No. He'll never believe I know how to use it. Here's a pound note. Please, Edgar.
0: Edgar went to the nearest chemist shop.
5: What can I do for you, Reverend?
2: I'd like a little chloroform.
5: Whatever for, sir?
2: I understand it's good for taking out grease spots.
5: Oh, yes, I suppose it is. But be very careful with it, though.
0: Three more times, Edgar walked into chemist shops and bought a small amount of chloroform. There are the 3 1-ounce bottles and the 1 2-ounce bottle. Out of consideration for Anne's convenience, no doubt, Edgar poured the contents of all the small bottles into a larger one and delivered the chloroform to Anne. Quite suddenly, Oscar became a whole lot better.
3: Landlord, I want to speak with the landlord.
6: Yes, Mr. Stone? How can I help you?
3: I want to prepare a surprise for my wife and the Reverend for tonight.
6: Yes, sir.
3: A New Year's Eve party. Some roast duck, a bit of cold ham, some good cheese, a bottle of champagne, and a bottle of good brandy.
6: It's short notice, Mr. Stone. But I'll do my best. What'll you be eating?
3: What everyone else eats. And will they be surprised? Oh, I'm feeling wonderful for the first time in months. And for breakfast tomorrow, see if your maid can find a haddock, a large one. Oh, I feel I shall be quite hungry in the morning.
0: Oscar wasn't hungry New Year's morning. Oscar was dead. And today, the 4 small bottles which played so large a part in his death can be seen in the Black Museum.

0: was a sad New Year's Day for Anne Stone and a bewildering day for the Reverend Edgar Sweet. Oscar Stone, husband and friend, lay dead quite suddenly, and after what seemed an indicated quick recovery. But that was only the first event of January 1st, 1910. Onto the scene strolled an old man, Oscar's 75-year-old father. Anne met him at the door to the Stone apartment.
1: Oh, father. Father.
2: Yes, yes, of course. So cry all you want. I want to see my son.
1: He's in here, father.
2: All right. Who is this?
1: Reverend Sweet, our good friend and pastor.
2: Yes, I heard about you. Oscar wrote me.
3: This moment comes to all of us, sir. We can only pray for courage.
2: I've got courage. What I want is facts. I'll see my boy now. It looks as if he died in his sleep.
1: He did. So peacefully. I didn't realize it until morning.
2: You were a good boy, Oscar. I shouldn't be outliving you. Funny smell around his mouth.
1: But the doctor said he had gastritis, father.
2: That's not what I smell. Are you having a post-mortem?
1: Dr. Richards asked for permission to do one.
2: Richards? Who's he?
3: The family doctor, Mr. Stone, a fine young man.
2: All right, if he wants to do it, all right. But I want my man there with him.
1: Father, are you insinuating?
2: I'm not insinuating anything. I just don't like the look of this. For his own protection, Miss Richards ought to have another man present. That's all. My boy's no right.
0: The second doctor arrived, and forthwith, behind locked doors, the autopsy was performed. In the landlord's parlor, Anne waited, with Edgar to give her support and courage. Presently, the door opened.
3: Mrs. Stone.
1: Yes, Dr. Richards.
3: We are ready with our report.
1: Did you find out anything?
3: We are not certain as yet. Dr. Fletcher, your father-in-law's man, suggests Mr. Stone swallowed chloroform.
4: Chloroform?
3: Yes. Will you come upstairs and hear the report, please?
4: Anne?
1: Yes?
4: Did you... the chloroform I bought for you, that is...
1: It's still in its bottle, Edgar. Don't worry, you don't even have to mention it. Shall we go upstairs now?
0: The two young people went upstairs, but not hand in hand. There was a sudden reserve between them. In the room where the doctors and old Mr. Stone awaited them.
2: This is Dr. Fletcher, my daughter-in-law, Pastor Sweet.
5: How do you do?
6: As Dr. Richards was in charge of the case, perhaps he's the one to give you our official report.
1: Oh, please do, Dr. Richards.
3: It's a simple report. We are unable to find any natural cause of death. The contents of the stomach are suspicious. We're holding them for the coroner.
4: Have you any particular suspicions, gentlemen?
3: None which we care to state officially.
6: You realize the room where death occurred must be sealed and its contents must not be touched.
1: Oh, my purse is in there.
2: It'll have to stay there.
1: Well, surely I may have my coat and a hat.
2: I assume so. If Dr. Fletcher's present when you remove them.
0: Anne went to stay with a cousin, a brief train journey away. The coroner's inquest was held and adjourned, pending a full report from a government analyst. That was all. But Edgar dispatched a note to Anne, and she met him, as he requested, in a quiet tea room in Pimlico.
1: Edgar, what's the matter with you? You haven't looked me straight in the eye since we met today.
4: I can't seem to help myself. Anne, Dr. Richards did tell you that Oscar might not live out the year.
1: Well, of course he did.
4: It came so suddenly. They've all behaved so strangely. And I'm afraid I'm finished. If this develops into anything, I shall lose my pulpit.
1: If you don't do anything foolish, I certainly won't.
4: Everything's going wrong. I feel as if... Anne, I bought that chloroform. If there is chloroform in the autopsy report...
2: Anne, don't you see?
1: Oh, forget the chloroform. Forget all about it.
4: I can't. Where is it? What did you do with it?
1: I took it with me when I left the apartment. Right in my coat pocket, under the nose of my dear father-in-law. I poured it out of the train window. Then I threw the bottle away.
4: Oh, that makes it worse. If they prove that Oscar was... What? Don't you see? They'll trace the chloroform to me.
1: In other words, Edgar... You're implying that I gave it to Oscar.
4: I'm not implying anything of the kind.
1: What else are you saying? Edgar, you helped me over a bad time. Now I think it will be best if we do not see each other anymore. Goodbye, Edgar.
0: The lady was annoyed, perhaps rightly so. The young man was frightened, very rightly so. In their separate ways, each awaited the report of the government analyst. At long last, Dr. Richards came to the young widow.
3: The news could be a lot worse, Mrs. Stone. They could have found arsenic or one of the slower, more common poisons.
1: What have they found, Doctor?
3: Poisoning by chloroform.
1: Oh, Doctor, that is the worst.
3: How so? Don't tell me you had some in your possession.
1: I did. I had my reasons. Doctor, my married life was not happy. I am young. He was old. Practically my father. He kept putting me in Edgar's company. I began to... When two people are together constantly, I...
3: Please go on, Mrs. Stone.
1: I obtained the chloroform. I kept it in a drawer. But I'd never had a secret from Oscar. Never. On any score. So on New Year's Eve after our party, I told him I had it and where it was. He spoke to me sadly, but kindly. Grieved that I'd been feeling about him as I did. Then he went to sleep. Or I thought he did. The next I knew, he was dead.
3: Did you look at the bottle?
1: Yes, I couldn't tell how much was gone. I took the bottle and I poured what was in it from the train as I went.
0: The autopsy report came to Edgar as well. He wrestled with himself and finally took the only course which seemed open.
4: Inspector Seward?
2: Yes, come in, sir. Sit down.
4: Thank you. I understand you have some information in the matter of the death of Oscar Stone. I do. You see, I bought the chloroform.
2: They should be in here somewhere, Sergeant.
5: If the little parson is telling the truth.
2: I'm sure he is. He let himself in for something with that woman, didn't he?
5: It looks that way. Leave it to a woman every time.
2: Grease spots, eh? Not bad for an amateur. I suppose this is the gorse patch where he said he threw those small bottles.
5: Yes, this is the place.
7: I found one, Inspector. 2 ounce size.
2: The others can't be far.
7: Yes,
2: here are 2 more. 1 ounce capacity, these.
7: And here's the fourth.
5: Innocent little things, aren't they, sir?
2: Anne Stone, I have a warrant for your arrest on the charge of willful murder of your husband.
8: Edgar Sweet, I have a warrant for your arrest. You stand charged as an accessory before the fact in the murder of Oscar Stone.
0: The trial took place at the next assizes.
9: Gentlemen of the jury, the Attorney General, who has this case in hand, with full knowledge of the facts, will present no evidence against the Reverend Mr. Sweet. You are therefore directed to find him not guilty, and I shall order his release at once.
0: Edgar Sweet left the courtroom a much wiser young man. The trial of Anne Stone proceeded and rested entirely on the medical evidence.
10: Dr. Fletcher, you have described yourself as an expert in criminal toxicology. We have accepted you as such. Is that correct?
11: It is, sir.
10: Very well. Now, I call the particular attention of the jury to the answers you will give to these questions, as they will have great bearing on the evidence against my client. First, sir, have you ever known of a recorded case of murder by liquid chloroform?
11: No.
10: Is there any record, to your knowledge, of the forcible administration of this liquid, of anyone pouring it down a victim's throat?
11: There is not.
10: If the victim were sleeping, for instance...
11: The burning would waken him. It would probably go down his windpipe, not his gullet.
10: And there would be burns, clearly visible after death.
11: There would be.
10: Then, in your expert opinion, Dr. Fletcher, is it impossible to commit murder by liquid chloroform?
11: Nothing's impossible, but it's highly improbable.
10: Thank you, Doctor. That is all.
0: The chief witness of the Crown, Dr. Fletcher, had given his testimony. All that remained, in the opinion of the defending counsel, was to create a reasonable doubt in the minds of the jury. He called no witnesses, but spoke for 6 hours, summing up. In essence, he said,
10: Oscar Stone was a loving, if elderly, husband. He felt his life was over. Remember, he was an eccentric who believed in having two wives. Can we say that this man, who had given so much to his sweet young wife, was not prepared to give her the greatest gift of all, her freedom? Once he knew that chloroform was in the house, could he not have taken it himself and passed quickly into the coma which ended in death? And if he gave this lovely girl freedom, are you, who sit in judgment, to do any less?
0: The judge was clear, if somewhat caustic, in his charge to the jury.
9: There have been sweet faces which hid guilty consciences before. When a young wife and a young man are thrust into daily contact by a doting husband, strange events have a way of taking place. All this is true, but one salient remains. You may find this woman guilty as charged only if no reasonable doubt exists in your minds that she did commit the crime of which she stands.
0: The jury deliberated for over 2 hours. They were 12 solemn men when they filed back into the jury box. Han Stone rose to face them. The clerk asked for the verdict. The foreman rose and spoke clearly.
12: We have considered the grave suspicions in this case, but find no evidence that would indicate who administered the poison to the victim. We find the accused, therefore, not guilty.
0: But despite that perhaps surprising verdict of not guilty, the four famous small bottles can be seen today in the Black Museum.
13: Orson Welles will be back with you in just a moment.
0: No double jeopardy. That's an ancient English law, no double jeopardy. One cannot be tried twice for the same offense. It was felt, therefore, that since Anne Stone had been acquitted, if she had committed this crime, she ought to tell the world how it had been done. But no. All that was heard thereafter from Anne Stone was a letter addressed to her defending counsel. It read as follows. Dear Sir Edward, I feel I owe my life to your earnest efforts. I have not been a good woman, and my temptations have been terrible. But though I have not kept my vows, you will judge me mercifully. And there the case rests. Now, until we meet next time, in the same place, and I tell you another story about the Black Museum, I remain, as always, obediently yours.

Black Museum, starring Orson Welles, is presented by arrangement with Metro-Goldwyn-Mayer Radio Attractions. The program is written by Ara Marion, with original music composed and conducted by Sidney Torch. Produced by Harry Allen Towers.

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1: Sergeant Burns. Stole your what? Your safe? Well, where is this? Where on Lexington? What is it, a store?
2: You're in the muster room at the 21st Precinct, the nerve center. A call is coming through.
1: When did you discover?
2: You will follow the action taken pursuant to that call from this minute until the final report is written in the 124 room at the 21st Precinct.
1: All right, the officers will be right over there. That's right. Just stay there. The officers will be right there. Yeah, right away.
3: 21st Precinct. It's just lines on a map of the city of New York. Most of the 173,000 people wedged into the 9/10 of a square mile between Fifth Avenue and the East River wouldn't know if you asked them that they lived or worked in the 21st. Whether they know it or not, the security of their homes, their persons, and their property is the job of the men of the 21st Precinct.
2: The 21st. 160 patrolmen, 11 sergeants, and 4 lieutenants, of whom I'm the boss. My name is Kennelly, Frank Kennelly. I'm captain in command of the 21st. Tour is very like the weather. Some are calm, 8 hours with hardly a murmur in the precinct. Others are stormy. The switchboard hums continuously, and the sector cars hurry from one run to another. This tour was a stormy one. When I came on the job at 7:30 a.m., a 3-alarm fire in an old brewery near the East River had just been brought under control. 2 city firemen had been overcome and taken to Metropolitan Hospital. At 8:16 a.m., a bus and a taxicab collided on 2nd Avenue. The driver of the cab and his 2 passengers were injured. Shortly after 9 o'clock, there was a call that a paint store on Lexington Avenue had been burglarized during the night. I was still at the scene of the accident when Patrolman Farrell, my operator, rang into TS from a call box and informed me of the burglary. We made the run to Lexington Avenue. The men from Sector 4 and Sergeant Burns were already on the job. Farrell parked between their cars in front of the paint store. You stay with the car, Farrell.
4: Oh, hello, Captain.
2: Well, what do we got, Ross?
4: Safe job, sir.
2: Yeah?
4: Says they hauled it away. They just rolled it out the front door and carried it away.
2: All right.
4: Well, watch the door, Captain. That's the way they got in and out.
2: Okay.
4: Sergeant Burns says the detectives might want to try it for fingerprints.
2: All right. Stay on the job here. Keep the sidewalk clear.
4: Yes, sir.
1: What time do you usually open the store, Mr. Helis?
5: The same time, 9 o'clock. 9 o'clock every day.
1: Hello, Sergeant. Captain. Mr. Helis, this is Captain Kennelly.
5: Oh, I have some mess to come to work to. Some mess.
1: Mr. Helis is the proprietor, Captain, Mr. George Helis. He opened up this morning and found the place had been burglarized during the night.
5: The whole safe they took. The whole safe. Well, you'd think the safe would be safe. The whole thing.
1: Did you notify the detective, Sergeant? Yes, sir. I rang in as soon as I saw what it was. T.S. called upstairs to Vitale, who was catching. He notified the safe and loft squad. He's on the way over here himself.
2: Where was the safe?
5: Right back here, Captain. Right back here in plain view. With a light on it. I always make a practice to leave a light on it. Yeah, right here. In between brushes and wallpaper.
2: What kind of safe was it, Mr. Hillis?
5: A black one.
2: No, I mean, do you know the name of the manufacturer and the style number?
5: Oh. Well, tell you the truth, no.
2: Well, when did you buy it?
5: Well, let's see. I had it when I removed to this location. Had it about a year then. I've been here, 9 years, so I got the safe about 10.
2: That's important that the detectives have a description of the safe. Don't you have the manufacturer's name and the model number written down someplace?
5: Well, yes, to tell you the truth, I think I do. I think I got the original invoice from when I bought it.
2: Well, good. That's all they'll need. Where is this invoice?
5: In the safe.
2: That figures. How was the entry made, Sergeant?
1: The street door was jimmied, sir. It was a neat job. They got a bar in between the door and the frame and just snapped off the latch.
2: Yeah.
5: Now, when I walked up to the door, I could see something was screwy, Captain. I just touched it and it opened.
1: The lock was broken off.
5: Listen, I got my insurance policies in the safe, too. How does that make me stand on insurance?
2: Well, you don't need your policy. Just get in touch with your broker. Do you have any cash in the safe?
5: Oh, yeah, sure. That's why I keep the safe, primarily.
2: How much?
5: Oh, $600-$700.
2: Your receipts from yesterday?
5: Well, most of it. $450 is the receipt from yesterday. The rest is extra cash I keep around.
2: Why?
5: Why, tell you the truth, Captain, it's a couple of $100 I had. I didn't want my wife to know about, you know, mad money. She knows everything I'm doing, how much I got in the bank down to the last nickel. You see, see, I'm the president, and she's secretary and treasurer of this little corporation we got here, Spades Incorporated. And she takes her job seriously, and I figured I'm entitled to a couple hundred dollars she don't know anything about.
1: What is it, $600 or $700? I've got to have them definite for a report.
5: Between, I don't know. I have to check the register and so forth.
1: What else did you have in there, Mr. Healy?
5: Oh, a couple of dollars in stamps. Oh, for crying out loud. My war bonds was in there.
1: Well, you won't lose anything there. You have a record of the serial numbers.
5: Oh, yeah. Also in the safe.
1: Mm-hmm. You sure had a lot of faith in that safe, Mr. Healy.
5: Well, who would have thought, you know? Listen, the government will make good on those, won't they? That's my hard-earned money in those bonds. What happened?
1: Well, you better get in touch with the Treasury Department as soon as you can, Mr. Healy.
5: Yeah, that's a good idea.
1: As a matter of fact, we'll notify them ourselves.
6: Anything else in there, Mr. Healy?
5: My account's receivable. Listen, how much chance is there of getting them back? I mean the bonds and the accounts receivable. I don't care about the cash. You know, this could develop into an expensive proposition. Treasury might give me a hard time, and without the accounts receivable, well, to tell you the truth, I'm a dead duck. Accounts payable, who cares? The people I owe, if I don't pay them, they'll let me know, but the people that owe me aren't going to come around here and volunteer the money. No, siree. You think I can get it back, Captain, the contents, besides the cash, I mean?
1: You probably will, Mr. Healy. All they want is the cash. Your ledgers and war bonds won't do them any good.
5: Oh, that's good news if it only comes true.
1: What'd they do, Sergeant? Roll it along here?
6: Yes, sir. You can see the tracks. Right down here and out the door. Must have had a pickup truck or a car waiting.
5: A car? Well, they couldn't get that safe into a car. You know how big that safe is? Why, it comes up to here. I mean, up to here. Well, there must have been 9 guys to move it. Look, I haven't had it out of that corner for 2 years. It was so heavy. Look at the dust back there.
1: Are you in the store all alone, Mr. Healy?
5: That's right, all alone. Oh, except on Saturdays. My wife comes down to give me a hand and work on the books. You know, she's got a job downtown on Wall Street. On Saturdays, she comes to help me out.
1: Mm-hmm. Have you always been alone in the store?
5: Well, yeah, for the last 3 or 4 years. I used to have help, but it got more than the traffic could bear. I couldn't keep them. I always had their problems, plus my own. I figured it didn't pay. 12 guys there must have been to roll that safe out of here. Believe me, it was this big, and heavy. Now, who could that be on the phone? It's a fine time to call.
1: Then you better answer it, Mr. Healy.
5: Well, it's a fine time for business as usual.
1: Go ahead.
5: Yeah, oh, excuse me.
6: Some deal, huh, Captain?
1: It is some deal. They had to jimmy the door. They had to roll the safe out here across the sidewalk and onto the truck. Where was the patrolman on post?
6: Beats me, Captain.
7: Hello, Healy's safe.
1: What time do you think they broke in, Sergeant?
6: Oh. They closed the store at 6 o'clock. Didn't open up until 9 this morning. It could have been any time in between.
7: All right.
1: Sergeant. Send forthwith to the men who are on post here for the night tour and for the late tour. I want them both in my office by noon.
6: Yes, sir.
1: I want to know why they didn't see this burglary in progress or at least discover that the door was jimmy.
5: Hey, listen, Captain, that telephone's for you.
1: For me?
5: Yeah, I answered it and somebody says, who's the cop in charge there? It was a dame, some dame. And I said, there's a captain here. And she said, let me talk to the captain.
1: All right, where is it?
5: Yeah, back there on the counter, right next to the cash register.
1: Okay. You don't need all those men here, Sergeant. Get some of them back on patrol.
6: Yes, sir.
1: Captain Kennelly.
8: Are you in charge of the cops there?
1: Who is this?
8: Well, that's not important now, Captain.
1: And if you want to talk to me, it's important.
8: Well, look, if you really want to know who it is, I'm the guy that got the safe from there.
1: Is that so?
8: Yeah, that's so. I want to make you a little proposition.
1: Well, I don't know whether I want to talk about a proposition with you.
8: Well, whatever we talk about, let's make it fast. I don't want to give you a chance to find out where I'm calling from.
1: All right, I'll make it fast. What do you want?
8: I want the combination.
1: You don't want much, do you?
8: Look, we've been trying to get into that thing all night. We've been trying to rip it. We've been using a torch on it. All we want is the dough, that's all.
1: Well, that's very nice of you.
8: The deal is, you give it the combination. I know he's got a lot of other stuff in there he wants besides the money. But that's all I want, the money.
1: Well, what's your proposition?
8: Give it the combination, we'll leave the stuff where it can be picked up without getting hurt. We'll leave the whole safe.
1: And if you don't get it?
8: If we don't get it, the safe winds up the bottom of the river. And Healy never sees anything else he's got in there. That's fair, isn't it? How fair can you get?
1: All right, just hold the phone a minute.
8: No, I don't hold the phone. I'll call you back. Captain who?
1: Captain Kennelly, 21st Precinct.
8: I'll call you back there.
1: Hello.
6: What's the trouble, Captain?
1: That was the burglar.
6: The burglar? Did you say that was the burglar on the phone?
1: Well, that's who he said he was.
6: Well, what does he want?
1: He wants the combination to the safe.
6: Well, that's a lot of nerve. What does he think he is?
1: He can't get it open. He said if he gets the combination, you'll recover everything else in the safe except the money. All he wants is the money. If he doesn't get it, the whole thing goes to the bottom of the river.
5: You mean I could get my accounts receivable and my war bonds back?
1: Well, that's what he said.
5: Well, who cares about the money? I'm covered with insurance for that. I'll go along with him. I'm inclined to do that.
1: Well, I don't know whether I am, Mr. Healy.
5: Now, look, whose stuff is it? I got a lot to lose.
1: Let's talk it over with the detectives. Let's see what they want to do about it.
6: I've been a long time in this job, Captain. I never heard of anything like this before.
1: You learn something new every day, Sergeant. Every day in the year.
2: Within a few minutes, detectives of both the 21st Squad and the Safe Loft and Truck Squad, the central office specialists who handled safe burglaries on a citywide basis, arrived at the scene. Sergeant Burns gave them such information as he had collected, and I told them of the phone call from the man who purported to be one of the burglars. The detectives took over the investigation, and Sergeant Burns instructed his men to resume patrol. I returned to the precinct house. Lieutenant Gorman told me he had sent forthwith to the homes of Patrolman Coley and White. These were the men who were on post number 6, which included the burglarized paint store during the preceding night and late tours. Both men were en route from their homes. I went into my office to read and sign reports and communications which had accumulated since I was on duty previously. At 20 minutes after 10, I had almost finished with the paperwork when I looked up and saw Lieutenant Matt King, commander of the 21st Detective Squad, and another man standing in the door.
7: You got a minute, Captain?
2: Yeah, sure, Matt. Come in.
7: How are you, Captain?
2: Fine, man.
7: This is Detective Andy Sawyer of the Safe and Lost Squad.
2: Oh, I'm glad to know you, Sawyer.
7: Yes, sir.
2: Sit down. Matt, sit down.
7: Thanks, sir.
2: Pull that chair over.
9: Well, it was an odd one this morning, wasn't it, Captain?
2: Yeah, it sure was. How do you figure it, Sawyer? You fellas ever heard anything like that before?
10: No, sir. Neither do I.
7: Guy must be a psycho trying to swing a deal like that.
2: He didn't sound much like a psycho over the phone, Matt. How have you fellas got it figured?
10: Well, there are a couple of things, Captain. One, Mr. Healer said it was a woman on the phone when he answered. You picked it up, it was a man.
2: Yeah, that's right.
10: Two, from the description Healer gave us of the box, it sounds like a certified 600. Now, a safe man who really knows his business wouldn't find much trouble getting into a box like that. He'd try ripping it. And if that didn't work, he'd use a cutting torch and get inside of it that way. Especially since they carried it off and can work on it at their leisure. Now, they aren't red-hot ironmen, that's for sure. Whoever they are, I don't think they've been long on trade.
2: Well, how many do you think there were?
10: Well, the box weighs 600 pounds. There must have been at least three of them, maybe four.
2: And what about the girl on the phone?
10: I don't hope yet.
2: You know, I've got an idea about that.
10: Yes, sir?
2: Well, if this burglar was going to put the proposition to someone, who'd be the logical person? Not the cops on the job.
7: That's right. The logical one would have been Healers.
2: I don't think he wanted to talk to Healers. That's why he had the girl put in the call.
10: You mean Healers might have recognized his voice?
2: Mm-hmm. He might have.
10: Yes, sir, that's a good possibility. But why the girl? There must have been at least two other men on the deal. Why the girl?
2: Well, I don't know. Any number of reasons.
7: Andy, do you think we ought to check out some of the people Healers knows?
10: That's a good idea, Lieutenant.
2: He said he used to have help in the store, but not anymore. How about his former employees?
10: Yes, sir, there might be something there. Are you going to be around here all day?
2: Well, I was going out on patrol again this afternoon, that's all. Why?
7: Well, we figured that guy might call back here to see if the deal will go through.
2: What do you want me to do?
7: Well, if he does, we've got the switchboard here. I'll be right out there. I'll keep one line open to the telephone company to get the location of the phone he's calling from. I'll have CB keep up a direct connection to the radio dispatcher. As soon as we can get the location, he'll have a car right over there.
2: He won't stay on the phone long enough. He wouldn't this morning. He knows now that we're looking for his call.
7: He's got to stay on long enough for you to give him the combination.
2: Well, then, you want to go along with him?
9: Yes, sir, we might as well. If it doesn't work and we don't get him, maybe at least Healers will get his property back. That's what he's most worried about anyway.
10: Yeah, we'll be out at the board and start to work on every call that comes through to you, Captain, if that's all right.
2: Yeah, that's all right.
10: If you'll take just a few seconds longer to get to the phone than you normally do, we might have a chance.
2: If he calls again.
7: Well, Captain, he's got the safe. We've got the combination. If he had moxie enough to carry that safe out across the sidewalk, he's got enough to make another telephone call.
2: Squad stationed himself next to the telephone switchboard, ready to use another line to trace any subsequent call from the safe burglar. He got head starts on two callers who asked for me, but both of them turned out to be ordinary police business. At 11 o'clock, Patrolman Coley, who had worked the 4 p.m. to midnight tour on the post where the safe burglary occurred, came into the precinct house as ordered. I questioned him thoroughly regarding his activities on post during the previous night. At the end of the interview, I was convinced that the burglary had not occurred through his negligence. Patrolman Coley was allowed to return to his home. By 11:35, the safe burglar had still not been heard from again. I finished my paperwork and started out of the office and into the muster room when I saw Patrolman White, dressed in civilian clothes, standing at the desk talking to Lieutenant Gorman. He saw me and crossed the muster room.
11: Excuse me, Captain.
2: Hello, White.
11: I got a forthwith to appear at the precinct house, Captain. Lieutenant Gorman said you put out the order.
2: That's right. Come inside.
11: Yes, sir.
2: You were assigned to post number 6 from midnight to 8 a.m.?
11: Yes, sir, that's right.
2: Are you familiar with the paint store on Lexington Avenue run by Mr. George Healers?
11: Yes, sir, that's on post number 6.
2: Did you have occasion to notice anything unusual at that paint store during your tour of duty?
11: No, sir.
2: Did you try the front door at all during your tour?
11: Yes, sir, I did on my first time around.
2: You saw nothing unusual during the balance of your tour?
11: No, sir.
2: Did you notice any truck parked on your post?
11: No, sir.
2: Sometime during the night, burglars jimmied the front door, got into the store, and rolled out a 600-pound safe. They rolled it out the front door, across the sidewalk, onto a truck. Where were you?
11: I didn't see them, Captain.
2: I know you didn't see them. I'm trying to find out why.
11: Yes, sir.
2: After your first time around, didn't you try the door again during the course of your tour?
11: No, sir.
2: Why not? Can you explain why you didn't?
11: Yes, sir.
2: Well, go ahead. Explain. That's what I'm waiting for.
11: Well, sir, a little after 1 o'clock, there was some trouble over in a bar on Third Avenue.
2: What kind of trouble?
11: Two of the patrons got into a fight, Captain. One of them hit the other over the head with a beer bottle. This man was hurt pretty bad. I had to go to the hospital with him.
2: Oh. What time did you get back on post?
11: At 2:23, Captain.
2: Well, did you start around again?
11: Yes, sir.
2: Did you try any front doors?
11: Well, I started you, Captain, but it was along about that time that the alarm hit for this fire in the old brewery on the river.
2: Yes?
11: Well, Sergeant Collins drove by, sir. He instructed me to leave my post and go over to York Avenue.
2: What did you do there?
11: The fireman had a hose line struggling across York Avenue. There was about 30 pieces of apparatus there. I was instructed to reroute traffic onto first and second.
2: Well, how long did you stay there?
11: Until I was relieved, Captain.
2: What time was that?
11: 20 minutes after 8 o'clock this morning, Captain. I came to the station house and changed to my civilian clothes, sir. Then I went home and went to bed. And that's where I was when I got the fourth whip.
2: Okay, White. You can go on back to bed.
11: Yes, sir. Thank you, Captain.
2: White.
11: Yes, sir, Captain.
2: How long have you been in the job, White?
11: I'm 4 months out of the academy, Captain.
2: Do you know what Rule 107 is of the rules and regulations?
11: I think so, sir.
2: Well, what is it?
11: Charges will be preferred against any patrolman who shall, through neglect of duty, fail to discover, report, and take appropriate action in connection with any act or conditions on his post requiring police attention during his tour of duty.
2: Good. Don't forget it.
11: No, sir, I won't.
2: Okay. Go on home.
11: Yes, sir. Thank you, Captain.
2: Leave the door open. Captain Kennelly.
12: Tony here, Captain. There's a call coming through for you. I think it's our boy.
2: Oh, all right.

0: Captain Canary.
1: Geologist, this is Captain?
0: Yes, I think so.
1: What about the deal? You ready to go through with it?
0: Yes, we'll go through with it.
1: All right, what's the company?
0: Now, wait a minute. First, I want your assurances that you're not going to throw that safe in the river. The man wants his property back.
1: You'll get it back.
0: Well, I just wanted to make
1: sure. Listen, I know what you're trying to do. You're trying to stall for time. I'm not going to stay on this line long enough for you to trace the call. Believe me, now I'm not. What's the combination?
0: Well, just a second. Let me find it.
1: Well, don't take more than a second. I'm telling you, don't take more than a second.
0: All right, I'm getting it.
1: What is it?
0: Just a second.
1: I'm telling you.
0: All right, here it is.
1: What?
0: It's, two full turns to the right.
1: Two full turns to the right. Write that down, honey.
0: Stop at 71.
1: Stop at 71.
0: Back left past 71 and stop at 6.
1: Back left past 71 and stop at 6. 6. Then what?
0: Now look, you're going to keep your promise, aren't you?
1: I'll keep my promise if you keep yours. What's the rest of the combination? I haven't got all day here. I know what you're trying to do.
0: Well, then right to 98.
1: Is that it?
0: Yes, that's it.
1: Bye.
2: I think we've got a chance, Captain.
0: Well, I couldn't keep him on the phone any longer, Sawyer. He knew what we were up to.
2: We made it, Captain.
0: Good. That girl was with him again. Apparently, she was standing alongside of him, taking down the combination as he repeated it back.
2: It was from a pay station.
0: Ah, that figures.
2: Drugstore on Astoria Boulevard. A car from the 114th Precinct's on the way.
0: Well, that's fine. Maybe they'll make it.
2: I'll call the squad out there and ask him to take a look, too.
0: Okay.
2: I'll do it from the board.
3: Oh, excuse me, Lieutenant.
4: That's all right. Go ahead.
2: We got the call, Lieutenant.
4: Did you talk to him, Captain?
0: Yeah, I gave him the combination. They traced it to a pay station and a drugstore on Astoria Boulevard.
4: Yeah, he's probably gone by now.
0: Yeah, a car is on the way, and Sawyer's calling out the 114th squad and have them go take a look, too.
4: Astoria, huh?
0: Ah, that's right.
4: You know something, Captain? I've had Vitaly and Novak over there talking to that Mr. Hewlett for the better part of the morning.
0: Yeah.
4: We've been going on the possibility that maybe your suggestion is correct. The man didn't want to talk to Mr. Hewlett on the phone because he might recognize the voice. We asked him all about former employees and friends and relatives, anybody that he knew that was familiar with the store or worked there.
0: Well, did you get anywhere?
4: No, no place much, but one thing came out.
0: What's that?
4: Hewlett's wife has a brother who's been in a little trouble.
0: Oh, is that so?
4: Yeah, he did one bit for grand larceny. He's been out for 2.5-3 years. Hasn't gotten jammed up again since.
0: Mm-hmm.
4: Hewlett said his brother-in-law used to clerk the store on Saturdays once in a while. You know, just help him out a little bit. Said he wasn't much account as a clerk. Didn't know varnish from enamel. Said he hasn't seen his brother-in-law in about 7 or 8 months. Doesn't think his wife has either.
0: Well, that's nothing in itself, is it?
4: Hewlett would know his brother-in-law's voice over the telephone.
0: Yeah.
4: And his brother-in-law might think that Hewlett is a pretty good mark.
0: Well, it's a possibility, but you still don't have much, man.
4: Do you know where he lives, the brother-in-law?
0: Where?
4: Astoria.
0: Well, I guess you want to talk to him.
4: Yes, sir. I guess we do.
0: In another minute or so, Detective Sawyer came into my office and told me that he had spoken to the acting lieutenant in command of the 114th squad. Two detectives from there were en route to the drugstore on Astoria Boulevard to see if they could locate the caller. It was determined that Detective Sawyer, accompanied by Detective Vitaly of the 21st squad, would go to Astoria and talk to the brother-in-law of the victim, Lee Goring. The fact that the brother-in-law lived in Astoria and had a criminal record was considered more than a coincidence. After they left my office, I turned my attention to other business at the precinct. At 1 p.m., I went on patrol and returned in time to turn out the platoon for the night tour at 4. The precinct was calmer than when I came on the job in the morning. The storm had abated. After the men marched out of the door, a call came from upstairs through T.S. Lieutenant King would like to see me in the detective squad. I walked through the back room where several of the men who had just come off duty were standing around talking. I climbed the rickety stairs to the second floor and walked into the 21st squad. I saw Detective Sawyer sitting on the edge of a desk talking to a small, blonde young woman. I walked over to him.
5: Well, I was just doing him a favor. That's all I was doing.
0: Hello, Sawyer.
2: Oh, hello, Captain. How are you?
5: After all he asked me to do was to make a telephone call for him. If a girl can't make a telephone call for a man, well, what's this world coming to?
2: Captain, this is Eleanor Hoffel. How do you do?
5: I'm sure. Well, I didn't have anything to do with breaking into that store. I wasn't anywhere near the place. I didn't even know what it was all about. He asked me to do him a favor, that's all, and I did. I didn't know what it was all about.
2: He asked you to write down the combination, too, when he got it from the captain here. You knew what that was all about, didn't you?
5: Well, not exactly. Okay. He's not the kind that tells you everything.
0: Have you got it wrapped up, Andy?
2: Yes, sir, pretty much. Vitaly and I went out to this house in Astoria. We found the brother-in-law out there and her.
5: I told you, I was just visiting. It's all I was doing. I was just visiting.
2: We took a look in the garage, and what do you think was there?
3: The safe?
2: Yes, sir, the safe.
5: I didn't know it was in there. I don't look in garages. Why should I look in a garage? I was just visiting him, and he asked me to do a favor. You can't kill somebody for doing a favor.
0: Where's the lieutenant? In his office?
2: Yes, sir.
5: I didn't know what it was all about. That's the honest to goodness truth.
0: Captain Kennelly.
6: Come in, Captain.
4: Thought you'd like to meet this man, Captain. You've talked to him over the phone. Lee Goring.
6: Look, what are we waiting for? You got the safe, you got me. Book me, get it over with, will you? I'm tired.
4: Because you were up all night last night?
6: Because I was up all night last night, yeah.
4: Wasn't a very smart thing to do, break into your brother-in-law's store, was it?
6: That was smart enough. The stupid thing was leaving the safe in my garage. I should have found someplace else.
0: Did you find out who was with him on that deal last night, Ben?
4: Yes, sir, he's told us.
6: Sure, I told you. I told you everything. Why should I keep anything back? They walked out on me. You think I want to be in and them out? Not me, brother. I weak and easy. When I go down for the third time, I take everybody with me.
0: Why'd you pick on your own brother-in-law?
6: I wanted to keep the money in the family.
4: That was thoughtful, wasn't it, Captain?
0: Yeah, very.
4: We're sending a truck out after the safe, Captain. I'm kind of anxious to see it. Mm-hmm. Sawyer told me they clawed at it, hacked at it, and burned it with a torch, tried to knock the knob off. Couldn't make a dent in it.
6: Must be a pre-war safe. Did they build them like that today? Who's got a chance at one of those things? And it's work. You know that's work? To get it out of the store, onto the truck, and out to the garage, then to go to work on it. You know, we worked on that thing from 3:30 this morning till almost 8. We couldn't make a dent in it.
0: Is that when you got the bright idea to call me?
6: Yeah. Came over to New York, walked down the other side of Lexington Avenue to see what kind of rumble it was from the job. I saw all the cops' cars parked out in front. I went in the candy store and called.
4: Who was with you, just Eleanor?
6: Yeah, that's right, just Eleanor. I had the idea out in the garage, but the other boys thought it was crazy. They wouldn't have any part of it. I said to them, look, I'm not 2 feet from where all that money is. Not 2 feet, and I can't get my hands on it. If you don't want any part of it, get out. I'll go it myself. So they got out. All that work and not a dime out of it. That's what gets me. Backbreaking work. You going to bring them in here, those boys? I like to see the looks on their faces. They take a fall, don't get a dime out of it. I'm laughing. It's a big joke.
4: All right. Come in, Mr. Hewlett.
7: Yeah, sure.
4: I'm Lieutenant King. How are you? I'm pleased to know you.
7: Lee, I don't know what to say.
4: Say hello.
7: I'm ashamed of you, Lee. Really ashamed of you. My own wife's brother to do such a thing.
6: What do you want from me, George? I did it. What am I going to do? Say I'm sorry?
7: You would really throw the safe from the river? Your own brother-in-law's accounts receivable and bonds at the bottom of the river? I can understand how you would do it to me, but your own flesh and blood is my wife.
6: George, don't knock yourself out.
7: Why did you do it, Lee? Why didn't you come to me if you needed money?
6: I needed money, but who needed a song and dance with it?
7: Captain, do you understand that I don't? A grown man, look at him. In his trade, he can go out and make $20, $25 a day. $25 a day, and he's got to get him in trouble again like this. What's the answer? $25 a day.
0: Well, Mr. Helis, the answer seems to be that he prefers night work.
4: W-E-A-L-D.
0: And so it goes, around the clock, through the week, every day, every year. A police precinct in the city of New York is a flesh-and-blood merry-go-round. Anyone can catch the brass ring, or the brass ring can catch anyone.
8: 21st Precinct, a factual account of the way the police work in the world's largest city, is presented with the official cooperation of the Patrolmen's Benevolent Association, an organization of more than 20,000 members of the Police Department, City of New York. Everett Sloan in the role of Captain Kennelly, Ken Lynch as Lieutenant King. Featured in tonight's cast were Larry Haynes and John Sylvester, Scott Tennyson, Wendell Holmes, William Flatley, and Joan Morgan. 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Art Hanna speaking.
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11: Once upon a time there was an engineer.
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0: We present Barry Foster as Sherlock Holmes and David Buck as Dr. Watson in a new dramatization of the short stories by Sir Arthur Conan Doyle. Charles Augustus Milverton, dramatized by Bill Morrison, with David March as Milverton.
1: Holmes? You haven't spoken for an hour. What has you looking?
2: 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Please check back soon.

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1: That is how this Milverton impresses me.
2: You've met the murderer.
1: I had to do with 50 murderers in my career, but the worst of them never gave me the repulsion I have for this fellow. And yet I can't get out of doing business with him. Indeed, he's here at my invitation.
2: What? Who is he?
1: The king of all the blackmailers.
2: Ah, I understand. It is an evil trade.
1: Heaven help the man and still more the woman whose secrets and reputation come into the power of Milverton. He will squeeze and squeeze till he has drained them dry.
2: But how does he discover these secrets?
1: Oh, the fellow is a genius in his way. There are always those who will betray for money.
2: Mm.
1: He has an instinct and many contacts. He lets it be known that he will pay for letters which compromise people of wealth or position. He gets them not only from treacherous valets and maids, but frequently from...

0: He has cunning and infinite patience. He will hold a card back years in order to play it out at the moment when the stake is highest. Who is worse, A murderer who kills in hot blood, or a man who methodically and at his leisure tortures the soul for money?
1: But surely a fellow must be within the grasp of the law.
0: His victims dare not hit back. Even if they did, he would get but a few months' imprisonment. How would that profit a woman if the result must also be her ruin?
1: Can nothing be done?
0: If he ever blackmailed an innocent person, we should have him. But he's too cunning for that. No, we must find other ways to fight him.
1: But how?
0: Not with the law. Yet something should be done.
1: Why is he coming here now?
0: A client has placed her case in my hands. Lady Eva Blackwell.
1: By Jove. She was considered the most beautiful debutante of last season. Didn't I read she was...
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1: A suitable time, don't you think? 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
2: It's impossible. 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
2: It's got a bit of life about it. 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
2: Whatever you fancy.
3: I'll have a port.
2: Excuse me, mate. A pint of beer and a port for the lady. You on your night off?
3: Yeah.
2: What are you doing? No. Let me guess. You, here, let me see your hand. Come on, that's all right. I won't hurt you. Lovely hand. You work in one of them big houses.
3: I'm a housemaid.
2: But you look after yourself.
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1: No.
2: No life, nothing.
1: No, never had time. Been too busy getting on my feet. Of course, Well, drink up, I'll buy you another if you like.
2: I don't mind.
1: Harry? Call me Harry.
3: Well, it's good to see you looking like yourself again.
1: Hey.
3: What have you been up to these last few days?
1: Would you call me the marrying kind?
3: No.
1: Well, I have become engaged, more or less.
3: Well, congratulations. Who is the lady?
1: A housemaid.
3: Holmes and Girdle.
1: Milverton's housemaid.
3: Milverton?
1: I have all the information I need.
3: To do what?
1: I know Milverton's housemaid.
0: This channel is currently offline for essential maintenance and will be back as soon as possible. Please check back soon.
1: On the contrary, this is perfect.
3: Why?
1: I need to burgle Milverton's house tonight.
3: Well, have you considered the consequences?
1: I have.
3: If you are caught, it means the ruin of your career.
1: If I don't try, it means the ruin of many others.
3: But have you thought you could end up at the mercy of this Milverton?
1: It's a chance worth taking.
3: But the means are criminal.
1: Technically, but I think morally justifiable. You were prepared to help me take his wallet? Is that different from his house?
3: Well, no. I feel about him as you do, and as you say, the law is helpless. I suppose it is morally justifiable. If we take only those articles, which, after all, he is using for an illegal purpose.
1: Those are all we want. A lady needs our help.
3: Then we must take the risk.
1: There is no other...

0: No way to get the letters. The lady has no money. Tomorrow is the last day of grace.
1: It's more like a sporting duel, really.
0: Yes, he got the best of me on our first encounter.
1: Oh, we can't give up now, can we? When do we start?
0: Oh, you are not coming.
1: Oh.
0: Think of your own reputation. You can't come.
1: Then you are not going.
0: How do you propose to stop me?
1: Holmes, I give you my word of honor, and I never broke it in my life, that I will go straight to a police station and give you away. That is, unless you let me share this adventure with you.
0: You can't help me.
1: How do you know? Can't tell what might happen. My friend, we've shared the same rooms for some years. I think if it comes to it, we ought to end by sharing the same cell. What do you say?
0: I believe you would go to the police. Oh, very well. You know, Watson, I've always had an idea that I would have made a highly efficient criminal. This is the chance of a lifetime in that direction.
1: How do we proceed?
0: Now, this is an up-to-date burgling kit. Nickel-plated jimmy, a diamond-tipped glass cutter, and adaptable keys. Every modern improvement the march of civilization demands. Oh, and a dark lantern. Do you have rubber-soled shoes?
1: Yeah, I do.
0: And a mask?
1: I've got some black silk that will make a couple of masks. You know, I'm beginning to feel excited by the adventure.
0: It is now 9:30. At 11 o'clock, we shall take the cab as far as Church Row in dress clothes to look as if we are two theatre girls homeward bound. It's a quarter of an hour's walk from there to Appledore Towers. Milverton is a heavy sleeper and retires punctually at 10:30. The dog will be chained up by Agatha. With luck, we will be back by 2:00 with Lady Eva's letters in our pocket. This is the house. It is. Yes, good girl, Agatha. We might put our masks on here, I think. Now, you see, there's not a glimmer of light at any window. He's in bed. Come to the right, by the bushes. Up to the veranda, where the study is. Yes, but the door into it is bolted. We must get there from inside the house. There's a greenhouse that opens onto the drawing room. Careful, Watson. Can you reach the catch? Yes. Put out the dark lens, Eva. Now, follow me because I can see in the dark much better than you, and I know the layout of the place. Ready?
1: Yes.
0: Holmes, you realize now step beyond the floor. But not beyond justice. Follow me closely. Good. Curtains are drawn across. We can risk some light.
1: Is that a big window behind?
0: Yes. And there is the safe.
1: And that presumably is the entrance to the bedroom.
0: Yes. All seems to be quiet.
1: Holmes.
0: What?
1: The door to the veranda isn't bolted. So,
0: I don't understand. Can't make that out.
1: Can I do anything?
0: Stand by the study door. If you hear anyone come, lock it. And we'll escape by the veranda. If I've opened the safe and our job is done. If not, we hide behind the window curtain and hope. Understood?
1: Watson, take the tools.
0: And let's see if we can find the letters in here. Yes.
1: What was that? I heard nothing. Quick, behind the curtain.

0: Ah, at last.
1: Come in. I wasn't sure you would come.
2: I said I would.
1: Well, you've made me lose a night's rest. I hope it will be worthwhile. Pity you couldn't come at a more convenient time. Still, if you couldn't, you couldn't. If the Countess is a hard mistress, you have your chance now to get level with her. Now, what have you brought me? Hmm? Don't be nervous. Don't stand shivering there. Come closer. You say you have 5 letters from the Countess d'Albert, and you want to sell them. Well, I want to buy them. There only remains the price. I want to inspect the letters. If they are as intimate as you say. Who are you? Lift your veil. Uncover your face.
2: Oh, yes. It is I. The woman whose life you have ruined. You did not expect to see me.
1: No, no.
2: Greed. Greed made you accept my story about the Countess d'Albert. Greed made you let me in here. Greed. Your greed ruined me.
1: You ruined yourself. You drove me to that extremity. I wouldn't hurt anyone. But business is business. I put the price well within your means and you would not pay.
2: So you sent my letters to my husband. And if I really brought letters from the Countess d'Albert, you would have done the same to her. And to as many others who have been weak and foolish as you can. You destroyed my husband far more than you destroyed me. I came here and begged you for mercy. It was a waste of time. Except for one thing. It was that night which taught me how I could meet you face to face and alone.
1: But we are not alone. I only have to raise my voice and the servants will come. You are distracted. Leave now, and I will never do anything about it.
2: It's too late. But you will ruin no more lives as you ruined mine. You will wring no more hearts as you wrung mine. I will flee the world of a poisonous thing.

0: dead hoof. Watson, lock the door to the rest of the house. The servants will be here.
1: What are you doing?
0: We came only for our own letters, but we can't leave the legacy of the man's evil life to anyone. Help me burn them all.
2: Hey! What's happening?
0: Close one. You're not in training, Watson.
1: You must have done 2 miles in the dark on the heath. Oh. Are we safe now?
0: I think so. No one could have seen our faces.
1: Did she get away?
0: I'm sure she did.
1: There's nothing we could have done. Holmes, who was she?
0: I do not know.
1: Will you have the ham or the kidneys, I think? You know, I slept wonderfully well last night.
0: Yes, crying can be quite invigorating.
1: Yeah. If you don't get caught, eh?
0: Come in.
3: Why, Mr. Lestrade? Watson, you know Lestrade of Scotland Yard.
1: Are you all right, Watson? It's nothing. Just a scrap went the wrong way. Morning, Mr. Lestrade.
4: Good morning, gentlemen. May I ask, gentlemen, if you're busy just now?
3: Not too busy to listen to you. Do join us, will you, Captain?
4: No, thank you. I'm on an investigation.
3: I thought you might be able to help me with a most remarkable case that occurred last night in Hampstead.
4: Hampstead?
3: What was that?
4: Murder, Mr. Holmes. Very dramatic and remarkable murder.
1: And how can we help you?
4: Well, I only want the benefit of Mr. Holmes' advice, sir.
1: Oh, yes, of course.
4: Yes, we've had our eyes on this Milverton for some time. And between ourselves, he was a bit of a villain. Blackmailer.
1: Was he?
4: Yes. Well, all his papers were burned by the murderers. Nothing else was taken, so they were probably men of good position whose object was to prevent social exposure. It's a delicate business.
1: Men? Several men?
4: 2 of them. Nearly caught they were, that's how we know.
1: Mm-hmm.
4: We have a description. 10 to 1, we'll trace them. The first fellow was pretty active, but the other only got away after a struggle. He was middle-sized, strongly built, square jaw, thick neck, moustache, and a mask.
1: A rather vague description. Why, it might even be a description of Watson, young.
4: Yeah, true. It could be the doctor. Well, can you help me, Holmes?
1: No. The fact is, I knew this Milverton, and I considered him one of the worst in London. There are some crimes the law cannot touch and to some extent justify private revenge.
4: The law is the law.
1: I'm sorry. My sympathies are with the criminals rather than with the victim. And so I cannot advise in this case.
4: As you wish, Mr. Holmes. I can say in private that I understand your view, but there has been a crime and our job must be to catch whoever is responsible.
1: Mm-hmm.
4: If we can.
5: Good day, gentlemen.
1: Good day. Quite put me off my breakfast. I was enjoying it, too. I'm afraid I'm not cut out for a life of crime, Holmes.
4: No, nor I.
1: He won't find her, will he?
4: He's not looking for a lady.
1: No. No, he's looking for us. Still, with that description, not very flattering, eh? Who was she, this girl?
4: It is no business of ours.
1: Now, Charles Augustus Milverton is dead.
6: ¶¶
2: That was Barry Foster as Sherlock Holmes and David Buck as Dr. Watson in Charles Augustus Milverton by Sir Arthur Conan Doyle. Dramatized for radio by Bill Morrison. Charles Augustus Milverton was played by David March. 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The Lady, Patricia Gallimore. And Lestrade by John Hollis. 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
3: Are you willing to undertake a dangerous mission behind the enemy lines, knowing that you may never return alive?
4: What you have just heard is the question asked during the war of agents of the OSS. Ordinary citizens who to this question answered, yes.
3: This is Cloak and Dagger.

0: Black warfare, espionage, international intrigue. These are the weapons of the OSS. Today's adventure...
1: Delay en route.
0: The story of an American OSS agent who found himself between two fires in fascist-held Italy is suggested by actual incidents recorded in the Washington files of the Office of Strategic Services. A story that can now be told.
2: That was a big night in Sturza. We liberated the town that morning and everybody was drunk. But not on vino. Those Italian partisans were drunk on something they hadn't tasted since Mussolini's black shirts marched on Rome. Freedom! There were only three fascist officials left in town, and all of them were down in the village square, hanging from a scaffold. I should have been celebrating, too. After all, that was why the OSS had sent me into Italy, to help Guido Gordoni and his partisans wipe out fascists. But sitting there in the tavern that night with Rosa, Guido's sister, my mind was several thousand miles away.
3: So, Roberto, you're going to leave us tomorrow.
2: Huh? What, Rosa?
3: The PT boat comes for you tomorrow night, no?
2: The night after tomorrow night, Rosa. Just 48 hours. It's going to pick me up below Savona.
3: Oh, and you are glad?
2: Was there ever a guy who wasn't glad to go home?
3: Home? To America, you mean? But how can that be? The war is not over.
2: I've got a furlough coming up. A delay en route to my next OSS assignment.
3: Oh, I see. It is nice in America, eh, Roberto?
2: Yeah, it's nice, Rosa. It'll be autumn when I get back to Vermont. The trees will just be turning.
3: I would like to see Vermont.
2: Maybe you will someday.
3: Oh, you know what I mean, Roberto. I would like to see it with you.
2: Oh. Sorry, Rosa.
4: Hey, Guido! Oh,
2: here's your brother.
3: Oh, yes. Guido! Guido, over here!
4: Ah, Rosa. Roberto.
3: Guido. More vino, waiter.
2: Well, where have you been, Guido?
4: Looking for a fat fascist pig, Alberto Pellizzo.
2: Pellizzo, the big shipyard owner? Why would he be in Sturza?
4: He's got a summer villa just above the town. I thought he might be hiding out there. I took some of the boys up, but the place was empty. I gotta find him tonight.
2: Why tonight?
4: Roberto, didn't you notice? There's still room for one more on the scaffold in the square.
2: Huh?
4: Oh, that's right, I forgot. You haven't been to the square, have you, Roberto?
2: No, I haven't.
4: You don't like executions, huh?
2: Executions are all right. It's lynchings I don't like. Those men were civilians, Guido.
4: They were fascisti.
2: Nevertheless, they were entitled to a trial.
4: A trial? If they had caught you, Roberto, would they have given you a trial?
2: That was the difference between Guido Gordoni and me. He and his partisans fought fire with fire. They'd never heard of the democratic process, but I had, and I believed in it. That was why Guido and I could fight side by side and respect each other as soldiers and yet never become friends.
4: You've not lived under the fascisti, Roberto. You've not had a wife and child murdered, as I have.
2: Were the men you hung in the square responsible for that?
4: Every black shirt is responsible. The men in the square, Alberto Pellizzo, all of them. When Guido Gordoni finds them, they pay for their crimes.
2: They should pay, of course, but...
4: But what? What? What, Roberto? I don't like men who say yes, but... I don't think they can be trusted.
3: Guido, you have no right to say that to Roberto.
2: Forget it, Rosa. I'm leaving all of you soon. You won't have to trust me much longer. I got up then and pushed my way through the crowd to the door of the tavern. I stepped outside. The night was beautiful. But not as beautiful, I thought, as an autumn night in Vermont.
5: Signor Mirza?
2: Huh? She touched my arm as she said it. She'd been standing very close to me in the shadows of the tavern wall. I'd never seen her before, but She was lovely.
3: You are, Senor Mercer, no?
2: Yes, I am.
3: I wish to talk to you, Senor. Will you be kind enough to come with me?
2: I didn't say no. It would have been hard to say no under any circumstances. Besides, her quick, frightened eyes told me it was something important. Still, I kept my hand closed around my revolver as she led me down several dark, deserted streets.
3: This is the house, Senor. You will please go down the steps to the basement.
2: You go first.
3: There is someone inside, but please come in. Do not be alarmed.
2: I'm not alarmed. Go ahead.
5: Buonasera, Signor.
2: The man who rose to greet me wasn't armed, and he looked too old and too tired to be dangerous.
5: Allow me to introduce myself. My name is Alberto Pellizzo.
2: Pellizzo.
5: Young lady who brought you here is my daughter, Maria. It was good of you to come with her, Signor.
2: But it wasn't very wise of her to bring me.
5: Why? Because you might turn us over to the partisans?
2: Because I will turn you over to the partisans.
5: I think not, Signor.
2: No?
5: On the contrary, you will be careful to protect us from the partisans. You will take us out of Italy alive. You will see to it that we arrive safe and sound in America.
2: What makes you think so?
5: Is your government informed, Signor Mercer, of our recent experiments with radio-guided aerial torpedoes?
2: I don't know.
5: I could inform them. These experiments are being conducted in my own laboratories. I know more about them than any other man in Italy.
2: I see.
5: Also, a new type of submarine capable of great underwater speed.
2: All right.
5: Also, the long-sought electromagnetic pistol for torpedoes.
2: All right.
5: Also...
2: All right. I get the point, Pellizzo.
5: I thought you would.
2: You'll turn over this information to Allied intelligence if I get you safely out of Italy.
5: Precisely. Well, Signor?
2: I'll have to think about it.
5: Don't think too long, Signor. And don't discuss it with your partisan comrades. I'm quite sure that bloodthirsty Guido Gordoni would not let my usefulness to the Allies prevent him from hanging me.
2: He was right about that. Not that Guido Gordoni was bloodthirsty. He was simply an angry and bitter man. Nothing in the world would prevent him from hanging Alberto Pellizzo. Well, I was pretty bitter myself as I headed back to my room above the tavern. I didn't like keeping secrets from Guido, and I didn't like helping fascists. But I knew already what I had to do. I knew that when I went aboard that PT boat in 48 hours, Pellizzo and his daughter would be with me. The OSS would want it that way.
3: Hello, Roberto.
2: Rosa.
3: You were gone a long time, Roberto.
2: What are you doing in my room?
3: Waiting for you.
2: I went for a walk.
3: Yes, I know. I saw you.
2: What do you mean you saw me?
3: I was watching from the window when you walked away from the tavern. Who is she, Roberto?
2: That's none of your business, Rosa.
3: I will make it my business. Is she the one who is going with you to America? Is that why you cannot take me? Is it with her that you will spend the autumn nights in Vermont?
2: Rosa, you're a fool.
3: No. You were a fool, Roberto. You cannot conceal her from me. I will find her before tomorrow night, and when I do...
2: Yes? When you do?
3: Life is very cheap in Sturza these days, Roberto.
2: She meant it. She didn't make idle threats. She was like her brother that way. It took me a long time to fall asleep after she was gone. Getting Alberto Pellizzo and his daughter safely out of Italy was beginning to look complicated. The next morning, it looked even more complicated.
4: Rosa told me what you did last night, Roberto. It was very stupid to go alone with a strange woman.
2: But she was a beautiful woman, Guido.
4: Mm-hmm. She might have led you into a trap. You know, there is still fascisti in Sturza.
2: No important ones, I'm sure. The mayor, the magistrate, and the prefect of police are all hanging in the square. Who else could there be?
4: Alberto Pellizzo.
2: What makes you think... You said his villa was empty.
4: It was. But I don't believe he had time to escape. I think he's hiding out somewhere in town. And I'm going to search every house, room by room, until I find him.
2: And then you'll string him up, too?
4: Oh, with pleasure.
2: He might make a valuable prisoner of war. He's a big wheel in the munitions and shipping industries. He'd have a lot of information that would be useful to the Allies.
4: And who would trust the information of a fascist?
2: Not you, apparently.
4: You're right, not me. His information will not save him. If I find him, Roberto, I'll kill him.
2: And that settled that. There was no question from then on of letting Guido in on my plans. Not if I hoped to save Polizzo's neck. And I had to save it now. The information that Guido scoffed at could shorten the war by weeks, months, even years. 10 minutes later, I was knocking at the cellar door. It was opened immediately, but not by Polizzo or his daughter.
6: Si, senor.
2: Who are you?
6: Dominic, senor. The owner of this building.
2: There was a man and his daughter here last night.
6: Oh, they are still here. Come in, senor.
7: Good morning, senor. We have been waiting for you.
8: We expected you somewhat earlier than this.
2: Oh, so sorry. I'll try not to disappoint you after this.
9: You are ready, I presume, to take us out of Italy?
2: I'd much prefer to turn you over to my friends.
9: Oh, of course. But unfortunately, your preference is not what matters.
2: Unfortunately.
9: When do we leave, senor?
2: You leave Sturza tonight, Italy tomorrow night.
7: Senor, we are grateful. We knew you would not fail us.
2: I'm not doing this for you.
9: Naturally. We understand that, don't we, Maria?
7: Yes, Father. Still, we will reward Signor Mercer, no? You in your way and I in mine.
2: Let's cut the talk, shall we? You've got to get out of here.
7: Get out now, you mean? But you said tonight.
2: You can't stay in this cellar till then. You'll have to find a new place to hide.
9: Why, Signor?
2: Because the partisans are looking for you. They're covering Sturza house by house.
7: No, they do not know where we are.
2: They think you might be. They're not taking any chances on letting you escape. They want to string you up where you belong.
7: Where can we go, signore? How can we hide?
2: I don't know yet. I thought maybe the...
10: Open up in there!
7: It is there.
2: Right.
9: We are trapped in here.
2: Unless there's another way out.
6: There is no other way, signore.
7: Please, signore, please. You must
10: open it up!
2: Shut up.
7: Don't let them...
2: Shut up! Dominic. What's that iron trapdoor on the wall?
6: The coal chute, senor.
2: Open it. Looks just big enough. Where does it lead?
6: To the rear of the house.
2: All right, let's get going. You first, Maria.
7: You want me to climb that filthy coal chute? What about my clothes?
2: What about your neck? She scrambled up the chute and Polizzo followed her. I went last. I didn't see what happened to Dominic the landlord and I didn't much care.
9: Where now, senor?
2: You've got to lie low someplace where they won't find you before tonight.
7: But there is no such place.
2: The best bet's your villa.
9: The villa?
2: You've already looked there. They won't go back.
7: Those thieves and murderers have sacked our beautiful villa.
2: They're neither thieves nor murderers. They're loyal patriots.
9: We have our name for them, senor. You have yours.
2: And while we're together, we'll use mine. Now beat it. I arranged to meet them at the villa at dusk. I watched them trudge off, smeared with coal from the chute, looking like the peasants they despised. At least there wasn't much chance they'd be recognized. But I wasn't exactly recognizable either, so I washed off in a little stream at the edge of town. Then I went back to my room.
4: Where have you been, Roberto?
2: It was Guido. He was sitting at the table in the center of the room, and lying in front of him was his revolver.
4: Where have you been, Roberto?
2: Out.
4: Out? Where?
2: Just out.
4: Oh, just out, huh? All right, Rico. Bring him in.
10: Inside you. Move.
4: Here is a friend of yours, Roberto.
2: He appeared in the doorway, prodded by Rico's carbine. He was no friend, only an acquaintance, a very recent acquaintance. He was the landlord, Dominic.
4: You were hiding a man in the cellar of your house, Dominic?
6: Si.
4: Well, who was he? Who was he?
6: Alberto Polizzo.
4: Alberto Polizzo, huh? And he had a caller this morning?
6: Si.
4: Who was the caller?
6: That man, Signor Mercer.
4: All right, take out the old man, Rico.
6: Please.
10: Oh. I'm with you.
11: Roberto.
12: Well?
11: I want Pellizzo.
12: You can't have him.
11: Where is he?
12: I won't tell you.
11: You are protecting a fascist, then?
12: I'm doing more than protecting him. I'm taking him out of Italy. To America.
11: To America? Why? Why, so he can have a fair trial?
12: No, so he can turn over information.
11: Information?
12: Yes.
11: You've seen this information?
12: It's not on paper, it's in his head.
11: And you believe him?
12: Yes.
11: And you believe he's going to give it up once he's got to America?
12: It's worth the chance.
11: How much?
12: What?
11: How much is it worth, Roberto, to you?
12: Why, you...
11: The whole $50,000.
12: $50,000?
11: That's how much he's got sewn in the lining of his overcoat, his landlord told me.
12: I didn't know it.
11: You're lying, Roberto. Pellizzo is paying you well. And I shall have to deal with you as I would with any other traitor. I give you one more chance, Roberto. Where is that fascist?
12: His hand moved for his revolver on the table, but my hand moved too. My fingers caught the edge of the table and it flipped. Oh! He went sprawling back in his chair. The gun clattered to the floor and I kicked it out of his reach.
11: What's dirty, filthy traitor?
12: My fist caught him on the point of the chin. His head snapped back and he slumped to the floor. Out. I didn't like to do that, Guido. Sorry.
3: You should be sorry, Roberto.
12: Rosa.
3: Maybe you will tell me where the fascist is, Roberto.
12: I'm not telling anyone, Rosa.
3: Then I will do what my brother did not have the chance to do.
12: I don't think you will.
3: Don't come near me, Roberto. If you try to get this gun, I swear I'll kill you.
12: But you won't, you know, because you don't believe I'm a traitor.
3: You are.
12: And even if I were, you wouldn't shoot me because you love me.
3: No, not anymore. I hate you.
12: Then why don't you pull the trigger? Give me the gun, Rosa.
3: Take it. Take it and go.
12: I went down to the street. The car that Guido had commandeered for his use in Sturzo was parked in front of the tavern. I went over to the driver. Antonio, Guido wants you.
13: He is upstairs, Signor Mercer?
12: Yes, in my room. Hurry.
13: Está bien, Signora.

0: I was at Palizzo's villa 20 minutes later. Maria met me at the door. The way she was dressed, you'd have thought she was sailing for America on the Queen Mary.
1: Signor Melso, how nice that you have come early.
0: Where's your father?
1: In the library. This way. We were not expecting you until tonight.
0: My plans have changed. Palizzo.
2: Ah, Signor Melso. You have arrived just in time.
0: In time? For what?
2: Maria and I have opened one last bottle of wine for Marcel. We shall be happy to have you share it with us.
0: No, thanks.
2: Maria, another glass.
0: I said no, thanks.
2: Come now, my dear fellow.
1: Here, Father.
2: We will drink to you, Signor, our benefactor. And then we will drink to the new world where we are going. A world where these differences between us can be forgotten. A world where we can be friends.
0: There's no such world, Palito.
2: Oh, but of course there is. Your glass, Signor.
0: I don't drink with fascists.
2: You have consorted with rabble too long, Mercer. Your manners reflect it.
0: My manners are likely to get worse if I consort with your kind much longer, so let's get going.
2: You said we would leave tonight.
1: There's been a change of plans, Father.
0: That's right. We're starting for the coast right away. Get your things.
2: Very well.
0: And Palizzo.
2: Yes?
0: We'll be driving through fascist-held territory most of the way. You might be tempted to make a break for it. If you do, I promise I'll bring you back and personally hang you from that scaffold. We left then. I drove the car. Palizzo sat in back, but not Maria. She was beside me, very close beside me. Her perfume was heavy and sweet.
1: Your thoughts are so far away, Signor.
0: Very far.
1: You do not like me, do you?
0: No.
1: You do not think I am beautiful?
0: Not nearly as beautiful as my thoughts.
1: They are of another woman?
0: No.
1: What then?
0: A place called Vermont. It was night when we reached the main highway to Savona. Guido's partisans were far behind us by then, and I thought it would be clear sailing. I was wrong.
2: What is the matter? Why do you slow down?
0: Look up ahead.
1: Roadblock.
2: Roadblock? Partisans?
0: No, not partisans. This time it's your friends. Remember, Palizzo, I'm waiting for you to say just one wrong word.
3: Let me see your papers. You're in the back seat first.
2: Here they are. You will find them quite in order.
3: I will be the judge of that. Alberto Palizzo.
2: Yes?
3: So, you are Alberto Palizzo, are you?
2: Yes, I am.
3: All right. Come with me, all three of you.
1: But why? What is the matter?
3: This man is lying. Alberto Palizzo is dead.
0: They led us to a small house down the road. The one with the rifle stayed with us while the other one disappeared into a back room. I was still watching Palizzo. I was still waiting for him to say that word.
3: Here is the man, Major. The man who calls himself Alberto Palizzo.
4: Let me see him, Corporal. So, why should he not call himself Alberto Palizzo?
2: You recognize me then, Major?
4: But of course, Signor, and I am delighted to see you. Our information was that you had been captured by partisans. I deeply apologize for the inconvenience we may have caused.
2: No. Apologies are necessary, Major. Now, may my daughter and I proceed to Savona?
4: Certainly, Signor. And this man who is with you?
2: This man?
4: Si. You wish him to accompany you, Signor?
2: Why, yes, of course. This man is my chauffeur.
0: I didn't get it. I didn't understand why he'd done it. Not until we'd started toward the car. The major who escorted us walked ahead with Maria. I dropped back to have a little private talk with Palizzo. You could have turned me over to them, but you didn't. It wasn't out of the kindness of your heart, I'm sure.
2: Why else, Mercer? You have been kind to us. We are kind to you.
0: No fascist was ever kind for a reason like that.
2: Can you think of another reason, eh?
0: Maybe. You have
5: no way of leaving Italy without me. You know the war's lost. If you're still here when the Allies march into Rome, you won't have any way to save your precious skin. You want to get out while you can.
2: You're no fool, Signor Mercer. You can understand my reasoning, can't you?
5: Sure, I can understand it. It's an old story. Rats always desert a sinking ship.
2: Why, you insolent...
5: Easy, watch it. The Major.
4: I was just telling your charming daughter, Signor Pellegrino, that there is really no need for you to go to Savona. Hmm? After tomorrow night, you could return to your villa at Sturza.
2: The partisans have taken Sturza, Major.
4: And not for long, Signor. A full division of our infantry is on its way from Genoa to carry out a surprise attack on them. We are going to deal with this bandit Guido Gardone once and for all. Within 48 hours, it will be Guido Gardone himself who will be hanging from that scaffold in the village square.
5: That gave me something to think about the rest of the way. I kept on thinking about it all the next day, and I thought of Vermont, too. Yes, I thought a lot about Vermont and how those trees would look in the fall. To anybody who was lucky enough to see them. The roar of the surf against a lonely stretch of beach below Savona drowned the noise of the PT boat's motors. We didn't hear it, but we saw it lying offshore. The dinghy it put over its side scraped against the hard sand of the beach.
6: Lieutenant Mercer?
0: Yes?
6: Boatswain's Mate Curtis, sir. Do these people go aboard too, Lieutenant?
0: Oh, yes, yes. Here's a letter. Give it to your skipper. It explains who they are.
6: Yes, sir. But aren't you coming, sir?
0: No.
1: Signor Mercer, you're not going with us? I don't understand.
2: I think I do, Maria. The noble Signor Mercer is going back to warn his friends in Sturz of the surprise attack.
0: That's right, Polito.
1: Oh, no, Signor. Why should you bother with that rabble?
0: They happen to be my allies.
1: But you said they would kill you if they saw you again.
0: They will. I am hoping they'll listen to my warning anyway.
1: But that is foolish to risk your life for them. It does not make sense.
0: It wouldn't to you, Maria. Not yet. Maybe after you've been in America for a while it will. Take him away, Curtis.
6: Yes, sir.
5: So I didn't go to Vermont. I went back to Sturz instead. It was noon the next day when I walked into the tavern. Guido was there, and Rosa.
7: Roberto, you've come back.
0: Yes, I've come back.
4: Well, well, the traitor returns. Maybe you didn't believe me when I said I'd kill you.
0: I believed you, Guido.
4: Rico, take his gun.
0: That won't be necessary, Rico. Here's my gun.
7: Roberto.
4: Quiet, Rosa. You're ready to die, traitor?
0: As soon as I've given you my report. There's a full division of fascist infantry moving up from Genoa. They're planning to spring a trap tonight. You'd better get out of Sturza.
4: I don't believe you. The fascists are too busy at Salerno to send a division here.
0: All right, I've done my best, Guido, if you don't believe me.
7: I believe him,
4: What
7: Guido.
4: Are you doing, Rosa? Get away from him.
7: No.
4: Get out of the way, I tell you, I'm going to kill him.
7: Then you'll have to kill me, too.
4: Rosa! Very well. We will see if you're right about him, Rosa. Rico, we're moving out of Sturza immediately. Pass the order along.
2: Si, Guido.
7: But what about Roberto? What will you do with him?
4: We'll take Roberto with us. If the fascisti do not attack tonight, there will be no more room on the scaffold tomorrow.
5: The fascists did attack that night, but there wasn't a partisan left in Sturza. We had evaporated into the hills. Yes, I said we. I went on working with Guido Gordoni, helping to direct the campaign against the Blackshirts. We were never friends, Guido and I, but we did have a common enemy. A year later, I got back to Vermont. That was a long time to wait, but not as long as I might have waited if Alberto Palizzo had not given information concerning secret weapons to the OSS.
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10: Heard in today's Cloak and Dagger adventure as Robert Mesa was Grant Richards, Guido Arnold Moss, Alberto Pellizzo, Louis Van Ruten. 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
1: Crime does not pay.
2: My advice to you, Mrs. Forster, is talk.
3: Not me. Nobody makes me talk.
2: You're going before the grand jury in 3 days. You'll have to talk. If you don't admit what we know you know, Mrs. Forster, you'll be indicted for perjury.
3: So what? You think I care? Will you support me? Will your grand jury pass the hat or something? They'd rather look at my legs. They'd pay for that all right if I was still in show business. And get this, you great, big, legal hotshot. My husband is worth more to me dead than alive.
1: In the interest of good citizenship and law enforcement, we present Crime Does Not Pay, based on a famous Metro-Goldwyn-Mayer series of short subjects. In just a moment, you will hear Trigger Man's Mall, starring Nancy Kelly.

0: has a big business in America called simply organized crime. Its tentacles spread into many parts of American life. And when one is cut off, others seem to grow in its place. This is the surface pattern. But beneath the surface, this kind of crime is as complex and highly organized as any huge legitimate corporation. There's a board of directors. There are contact men and salesmen. There are distributors and collectors. And when the collectors fail, there are agencies whose sole duty it is to bring the delinquent account to organized crime's own particular brand of bankruptcy.
1: That's him, Tootsie. That's him.
2: Croker, can't you whisper?
1: Not since I took a slug in my windpipe. You see him? Just passed under that lamppost.
2: Okay, I got him. Beat it.
1: You don't have to tell me, Tootsie. You don't have to.
2: Sorry, Allie, it didn't pay off.
1: They're about due. The car is gray. Spotlight on the driver's side. They'll take the corner pretty fast.
2: Ready, Swifty?
3: I'm in first. All I gotta do is let out the clutch.
1: Watch it, Tootsie. It's him, Tootsie.
2: Heard you the first time, Crooker. Okay, Swifty. Hey, I'd like to hear the radio.
4: More coffee, Charlie?

0: I thought he had something.
1: Oh, do they ever?
0: Just talk. Well, Tootsie, my boy.
1: Why do you always call him Tootsie? His name is Andrew. Andrew Foster.
0: It's just a nickname, Liza. Like mine, the bug.
1: Oh, for heaven's sake. Do men ever grow up?
0: Only when it's time to go to the office, darling, which is right now. Where's my briefcase, dear?
1: No, on the hall table with your hat. Home early?
0: Well, I don't know.
1: Charlie, make him leave the office early tonight. I want to see that picture down the street.
0: Liza, your word is our command. Mr. Foster, you are leaving early tonight. And thanks for the breakfast, Liza. Wish I were lucky enough to be married.
2: Good morning, Mr. Foster.
0: Hi, Daisy.
2: Mr. Morgan.
0: Good morning, Daisy. Any mail, Daisy?
2: It's on your desk, Mr. Foster. There's a special memo for you right on top, sir.
0: Oh, thanks. See you later, Charlie.
3: Right. Lunch, maybe, if you're not too busy.
0: Maybe so. Let's see. Oh, well, well.
4: Yes, Mr. Foster?
0: Daisy, did you type this memo I have for Mr. Ennis?
4: Yes, sir. About the matter you're to look into at 419 Oleander Place.
0: Yeah, that's the one. Who's the commission agent on the deal?
4: Mr. Croker Thompson, I believe, sir.
0: Thank you, Daisy. Oh, Daisy, if my wife calls while I'm out, tell her I expect to be finished early so she can look for me around 4:30 this afternoon.
5: Hey, Tootsie, what you using today?
0: My Luger, why?
5: I was hoping it was going to be your rifle. Boy, you're sweet with a rifle. None better.
0: Thank you, Swifty. I like those jobs myself. Especially that last one with the telescopic sight. Start your motor, Swifty.
5: Right. Is that him with Croker?
0: That's him. Look at him smile.
5: Yeah. Not a worry in the world.
0: Not in a minute he won't have. Unlock your door for Croker.
5: Yep. What you waiting for, Tootsie?
0: I don't waste ammunition.
6: So, like I was saying, there ain't a reason in the world why you should be sore, Jersey. Not a reason. Swifty, my pal. Hi, old-timer.
5: Get in, Croker. Slam that door.
6: Brother, I thought you'd never pull that trigger.
0: But I did.
5: Where to, Tootsie?
0: Well, we'll drop Croker, and then you come on home for a drink. I'll go. Glad to see you.

0: This is us, Swifty. Third floor front.
1: Oh, not a bad layout. Not bad at all.
0: Beauty of it is there's a fire stair built into the house. Two exits. Get it?
1: Not gaudy, but neat.
2: Is that you, Andy?
0: Yes, dear. Swifty's with me.
2: But you don't have to warn me, darling. Charlie and Elaine are inside.
0: Oh, that's nice.
1: Hi, Miss Foster.
2: Hello, Mr. Reynolds.
1: I heard about Charlie's girl. She everything they say she is?
2: You will see in a minute. Living room's this way.
3: Now, that's what I told
2: you. Andy's here, and Mr. Reynolds.
4: Oh, hey, Tootsie and Swifty.
0: Sorry, I missed lunch, fellow. Hello, Elaine.
3: The poor working man. What do you keep, banker's hours?
0: Just about.
2: Oh, Elaine, this is Swifty Reynolds. Mr. Reynolds, Miss Carteret.
3: Hello, Mr. Reynolds.
1: How are you, Miss Carteret?
4: Everything okay today downtown, Tootsie?
1: Right as rain. How was the market?
4: Not bad. I'd say bullish as far as we're concerned.
1: It always is.
2: Things always go well when men enjoy their work.
1: I don't believe anybody enjoys work after a while.
2: Maybe a change of scene would do you some good.
3: I don't see what you two have to complain about. I see Charlie whenever he's free, but you two. Oh, gee whiz.
1: Sometimes a man thinks of retiring, you know.
3: At your age?
2: Oh, you are tired, darling.
1: Maybe it's because I just don't see an end anywhere.
4: What do you mean, partner?
1: Nothing, I guess.
4: You must mean something.
1: Yeah, something.
2: Why don't you let him be? He's tired.
1: I'm tired of a lot of things. Just, well, when things get routine, when it's too easy to do any kind of a job,
4: you begin to get a sort of a conscience. Is that it?
1: Conscience? Maybe so. I never quite thought of it like that before.

0: You better say that again, Swifty.
1: Well, I wouldn't have thought anything. Only the day after he said that about a conscience, it took him 2 shots to complete a deal. And that ain't like Tootsie.
2: No, it isn't. Maybe he doesn't like his work anymore.
0: Could be. All right, Swifty, you can go.
2: Charlie, the bug is outside. Tell him to wait a few minutes.
1: Yes, sir, I'll tell.
2: Well, Vic?
0: He's a good man, Jonesy.
2: Was a good man.
0: You seem pretty sure.
2: He's showing all the symptoms. After a while, none of them can take it.
0: Mm. What about his wife?
2: A smart babe. She don't have to know. And if she guesses, she'll keep her mouth shut. Besides, without a corpus delicti...
0: All right, I'll get Charlie.
2: Now, there's a good man.
0: Come in, Charlie.
3: Right. Well, Vic, Jonesy.
2: Yeah.
3: Soon?
0: In cases like this, the sooner the better.
3: I'm his best friend.
2: You know the rules. Who else?
3: Where?
0: You pick it.
3: Disposal?
0: Call Daisy. Ask her for the disposal squad.
3: All right.
2: When?
3: Tomorrow morning. After breakfast.
4: Elaine called me yesterday, Andy. Did I tell you?
5: No. Anything special?
4: Well, she wants us to meet her and Charlie for dinner tonight.
5: Well, if I can.
4: Oh, you're not going out of town again.
5: I had a note from Vic yesterday late. He said I might have to.
4: Oh. Where's Charlie this morning?
5: I'm picking him up at Max's.
4: Well, that's funny.
5: Why?
4: Well, he's always here.
5: Even Charlie likes to change the routine once in a while for luck.
4: I see. For luck.
5: Don't you believe him?
4: Charlie never needs luck.
5: Every man needs it sometimes. It's when his luck runs out. Well.
4: Andy, I'm worried about you. You've been so upset lately.
5: Me upset? Look at that hand. Steady as a rock. Let's see now. Briefcase, top coat, hat.
4: Andy, kiss me, please.
5: Sure, sure. How's that?
4: No, Andy. Like this.
5: Well, fellow'd think he was going off to the moon, not just out of the office. Goodbye, darling.
4: Goodbye, darling.
6: Hello, Tootsie.
5: Oh, good morning, Charlie. Where's Max?
6: Stepped out for a few minutes. Don't move, Tootsie. It'll be quicker that way. Too bad you had to get a conscience. Too bad.
5: Charlie, I think...

0: Franklin 25689.
1: Daisy, this is the bug. There's a situation at Max's place needs clearing up. Send the disposal squad over at once.
2: In just a moment, Crime Does Not Pay will continue with Trigger Man's Mall.

0: now we continue with Crime Does Not Pay, starring Nancy Kelly as Liza Foster in Trigger Man's Moll. Liza said goodbye to Tootsie that last morning without a second thought. When he failed to come home that night, she felt certain he'd been called away suddenly, and she'd hear from him in a day or so. A day went by, and another, and still another. Just silence. She ran into Charlie on the street the whole day Tootsie was unheard from.
1: But don't you know, Charlie?
2: Tootsie didn't say a word.
1: But that's so funny. I thought you, of all people...
2: Well, you know how it is in business.
1: Yes, I suppose I do.
2: Take it easy, kid. Tootsie's probably someplace where he can't get in touch with anybody. That's all.
1: May I speak with Daisy, please?
3: This is Daisy.
1: Oh, this is Mrs. Foster, Daisy.
3: Oh, yes, Mrs. Foster.
1: I wouldn't bother you at the office, but I haven't had any word of my husband for a week now. Do you know where he went?
3: I'm sorry, Mrs. Foster, but we have absolutely no information as to his present whereabouts.
1: I see. I'm awfully glad you came over, Elaine. It's dull here alone. How's Charlie?
4: Oh, fresh and smooth as ever.
1: You know, he hasn't been here in 2 weeks, not since the morning before Tootsie went away.
4: He's been pretty busy.
1: Now, it's funny in a way. For weeks, that man of yours dropped in here every morning to go downtown with Tootsie, and the first morning he doesn't show up is the day Tootsie goes away and doesn't come back.
4: Aren't you adding two and two and getting five, Liza?
1: Maybe not. I'd like to see Charlie. Why don't you both come over some evening? We'll have some fun.
4: Three's a crowd, Liza, dear.
1: Well, they'll...
5: This channel is currently offline for essential maintenance and will be back as soon as possible. Please check back soon.
6: Come on, Miss Foster, I'll be staying.
1: Goodbye, Swifty. An envelope.
4: You won't learn anything from the outside of it.
1: Hmm? Oh, no, I suppose not.
4: Long green, isn't it?
1: A pretty picture. It's a nice round number, too.
4: $100. From Tootsie, do you think?
1: You heard what Swifty said. He didn't say the money came from Tootsie.

0: So jolly, a toad.
1: Oh, let's see now. I got it. To the guy who gave his wife the happiest 2 years of her life by staying away from
0: her. Yeah, that's the $10,000. 10 G's. That's 10 grand.
1: Hey, what's with you, honey? Money in the bank?
0: I'm figuring. 100 weeks and 100 a week, 10,000 smackers. Any man worth that.
1: Hey, what started
2: this? My insurance policy. Every week I get $100 from Tootsie.
1: Hey, you know I almost forgot about that? Not bad, though, is it? All you gotta do is sit here quietly. It's worth 5 G's every year.
2: Tootsie was a good provider, but never that good. Well, Swifty isn't pretty, but I sure enjoy
1: Liza,
2: seeing
1: Liza, shut up. What's that racket out there?
2: Charlie.
1: Liza, put our glasses away. Drop the ashtrays quickly. You've been here alone. Grab your hat, Elaine.
2: Elaine, you mink. You don't want the cops to get that to you. You know the way, Charlie.
1: Tootsie's fire tower, the second exit? You bet. Come on, Elaine.
0: You see, I never went through a raid before.
3: Don't you think you are being unreasonable, Mrs. Forster?
2: Not in the least.
3: We have every reason to believe that your husband was killed, and according to the rules, by the man who was his best friend. But you insist he's merely disappeared.
2: And that's all you know, too.
3: Volterra, bring in your friend.
4: Yes, sir.
3: I wouldn't be too sure about our not hooking you up to this operation, Mrs. Forster.
5: In here, you.
6: All right. Take it easy, will you?
3: Well, Mrs. Forster?
2: I never saw this man in my life before.
3: Did you hear that, Swift?
6: Yeah, I heard. She's lying. Every week, for 2 solid years, I brought her the insurance. $100 a week. 50 from Vic Ennis, 50 from Jonesy Johnson. 10 grand she's had, I told you.
2: You're a liar.
3: You heard her, Swifty?
6: Yeah, I hear. She's lying. I'm telling you the truth. You gotta believe me. You gotta...
3: I believe you, but without corroboration, a jury won't.
2: Oh. Oh, I get it. That's why I'm here.
3: Exactly, Mrs. Forster.
2: Well, of course, I'm not familiar with such things, but isn't there a code that governs these matters? And

0: Doesn't that code provide definite penalties for informers?
1: Ready, Volterra?
2: Yes, sir. Plugged in, threaded, and focused.
1: Now then, Mrs. Foster.
0: Oh, it's so nice of you to provide movies, Mr. District Attorney. And right in your own office, too. A feature picture?
1: Yes, featuring you. All right, Sergeant.
2: Yes, sir.
1: I want you to watch these pictures carefully, Mrs. Foster. Your friend, Swifty Reynolds, took
0: them. Told you I never saw him before in my
1: life. While you and your husband and several others were vacationing on the beach at Miami. You see, there you are. You're charming in a bathing suit, Mrs. Foster.
0: That is not me. That's somebody you'd like a jury to think in.
1: And there's your husband. And there's a close-up of Vic Ennis lighting your cigarette. And, of course, you recognize Charlie and Elizabeth.
0: I never went to Miami. Never.
1: You seem to be having a fine time in Miami in those movies, Mrs. Foster.
0: I never saw any of those people, any of them. Do you get it?
1: All right, Sergeant. Yes? Well, all right, go to it. Sergeant, take this Jane back to her room. The boys have located Charlie and his mom over at a place called Max's. Let's go.

0: Give me another one, Ellie.
1: I'm loading as fast as I can.
0: Not fast enough. When I find a rat who tipped off the flat...
1: Ellie, stay away from the window.
2: This is what they want. This is why they put you in with me.
1: You told. You squeal on Charlie. They shot him in the belly.
2: Shut up, you idiot. It was Swifty Reynolds.
1: I'll kill you. Let me get my hands on you. I'll kill you.
2: Stay away from me now. Stay away from me.
1: Dying with a bullet in his guts, and you did it. You did it because you know he did what...
2: Elaine, let go.
1: Let go with my bare hands.
2: All right. For 2 years, I kept my mouth shut. My man's been here 2 years, and I never bleated once. But you dirty blonde, you have the gold.
3: All right, break it up, both of you. That's enough.
1: You were there. You killed my colleague.
3: Come along, Mrs. Foster. The DA wants you.
0: My advice to you, Mrs. Foster, is... talk.
2: Not me. Nobody makes me talk.
0: You're going before the grand jury in 3 days. You'll have to talk.
2: What for? I'm not afraid of that dirty blonde you pushed in with me, and I'm not afraid of you or any other district attorney.
0: If you don't admit what we know you know, Mrs. Foster, you'll be indicted for perjury.
2: So what? You think I care? Will you support me? Will your grand jury pass the hat or something? They'd rather look at my legs. They'd pay for that if I was still in show business, and... and get this, you great, big, legal hotshot. My husband is worth more to me dead than alive.
4: Eliza Foster, it is my duty as the judge in this court to sentence you for the crime of perjury of which you have been duly convicted. I am limited in this duty by what the penal code of this state provides. I wish I could send you away forever. You and all the people like you who are intelligent enough to know better, but who pander to and work with organized crime for nothing more than greed and money. However, under the law, I am limited as follows. 2.5 to 5 years in state prison and a fine of $10,000. If you are unable to pay that fine out of your funds, I direct the parole board to extend your term in prison at their discretion. All right, take her out.
2: Oh, no. Now it's your turn. But I'll get out. You can keep me there 10 years, but you'll not get 1 cent of my money. Not you, nor the DA, nor any of your fly cops. And when I get out... and when I get out...
5: crime does not pay.
6: Nancy Kelly, who was starred as Liza Foster in Trigger Man's Moll, will be back with you in just a moment.

0: Now, here in person is Nancy Kelly.
1: Liza Foster seems like a strange and fictitious character, I know, but even so, she's a little frightening. And when you realize that such a person really lived, a woman who refused to identify the man who murdered her husband, it all becomes even more frightening. The counterparts of Liza, of Tootsie, of Charlie were real people, the kind of real people who live on and on through highly organized crime. But it must be remembered that organized crime obtains its foothold in any community largely through the indifference of decent citizens. And what costly indifference. Yes, costly in money and safety and even in the lives of people like you and like me. Believe me, there's much that you as good citizens can do to head off organized crime, to prevent people like these from riding roughshod through our community. It's a warning to decent citizens as well as to potential criminals when we tell you that crime does not pay.
0: Thank you, Nancy Kelly. 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Technical advisor is Burton B. Turkus. The events, characters, and names used in the story you've just heard are fictitious. Any similarity is purely coincidental.

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0: Up and up in there. Up and up. This is the police.
1: Are you sure this is John Thompson's room, Inspector Faraday?
0: Sure, I'm sure.
1: And maybe she committed suicide, Inspector, eh?
0: Huh? Say, you might be right. Come on, let's break down the door.
1: Yeah.
0: Harder, Rollins, harder.
1: This should do it.
0: That did it. Come on, let's go in quick.
1: I don't smell no gas.
0: Where's the light switch?
1: Don't ask me. I'm a stranger here myself.
0: Hey, hold it. Somebody's over there crying. Here's the light switch. Hey, miss. You, Joan Thompson?
2: Joan Thompson? Joan.
0: Are you Joan Thompson? Are you the cigarette girl on the Boulevard Club?
2: Yes.
0: You're wanted for the murder of Henry Brightson.
2: No.
0: You left the club with him tonight, didn't you?
2: Yes, I did.
0: Took him home in your car, didn't you?
2: Yes, I did.
0: Okay, we found Brightson's body on a country road a couple of hours ago. There are blood stains in your car. Explain that.
2: All right, I killed him. I did it.
0: That's better. What did you do with the gun?
2: I gave it.
0: You gave it to somebody? Who?
2: I don't care.
0: Look around, see what you can find, Rollins.
1: Yeah, I'm looking, Inspector.
0: What did you do with that gun, Miss Thompson?
2: I don't know.
1: Hey, Inspector, here's a telephone number that may mean something. Look, right here on the top of this pad.
0: Let's have a look. Well, I'll say it means something.
1: You know that number, Inspector, hey?
0: Know it. I could dial it in my sleep. That phone number is Boston Blackie's.
3: Now meet Richard Calmer's Boston Blackie. Enemy to those who make him an enemy, friend to those who have no friends.
0: Look, Miss Thompson, crying isn't going to do you any good. You're going to answer my question if it takes forever.
2: I told you everything I know. I killed Henry Brightson, I admit it.
0: But where's the gun?
2: Oh, please, leave me alone. I told you Blackie was here.
0: Yeah, but when and for how long and why was he here?
2: Please, leave me alone.
0: Did you give Blackie your gun?
2: I don't remember.
0: Well, start remembering. Did you give your gun to Blackie?
2: Yes, I gave it to him.
0: Okay, Miss Thompson, that's all I wanted to know. Give me a hand, Rollins. We're taking this girl to headquarters.
1: Okay, lady, let's go. Hey, Inspector, this doll don't look too good, eh?
0: Okay, so maybe she doesn't feel well. Maybe she needs a doctor. And maybe Blackie won't feel well either when he finds out he's going to need a lawyer.

0: Inspector Faraday speaking.
1: Hello, Faraday. This is Blackie.
0: Blackie, I've been looking for you.
1: So I hear. That's why I called.
0: Yeah? Well, how does it feel to be a murder suspect?
1: Completely natural. Now what have I done?
0: Made a fool out of yourself.
1: Well, I had good material. And besides, I was tired of being so different from you.
0: You won't be able to wisecrack your way out of this one, Blackie. I'm pinning this on you.
1: Faraday, you have trouble pinning your badge on yourself.
0: Okay, be a smart aleck if you want to. But why'd you do it, Blackie?
1: Why did I do it? I don't even know what I've done. You're always so shy about telling me those things.
0: You took Joan Thompson's gun.
1: Oh, that?
0: Yeah, that. The Thompson girl admits she killed Henry Brightson. Now, why did you have to get mixed up in it by taking her gun? Now you're an accessory after the fact.
1: And you're a cop after the accessory. The cycle's complete.
0: All right, Blackie. I've given you a chance to square yourself. You won't, so I'm coming to get you.
1: Well, come on. It'll be nice seeing you again.
0: Blackie, listen to me. Stop clowning for once and tell me, why did you do it?
1: It's so simple, maybe after a few translations and the baby talk, even you can understand it.
2: Joan Thompson used to be Mary Wesley's best friend.
3: Since when does knowing Mary Wesley make an angel out of anybody?
2: Mary Wesley's qualities are catching. Wait a minute, Faraday. Fold your wings, Mary. They're fluttering.
4: Can't. When they're unfolded like this, they dust the walls so nicely.
3: Frankie, is that Miss Wesley with you now?
2: And you ought to see her, Faraday. She looks lovely.
3: Maybe I will see her. Behind bars with you. She could be mixed up in this too, you know.
2: Look, Faraday, Mary didn't send me up there to take the gun away from the Thompson girl. I did that on my own. I don't trust your ballistics department. By the way, what caliber bullet killed Henry Brightson?
3: None of your business.
2: Well, I'm going to make it mine to keep you in business. So long, Faraday. When I have your killer, I'll deliver him to you all wrapped up.
3: Blackie, you listen to me, Blackie.
2: Well, times sadly haven't changed, Mary. Neither has Faraday. He thinks I had something to do with Henry Brightson's murder.
4: Oh, Blackie, it's all my fault for calling you. But when Joan called me, I didn't know who else to turn to.
2: If you never know who else to turn to, that's fine with me.
4: Yes, but now you're in trouble.
2: Is that unusual?
4: No, but I certainly wish it were. Oh, Blackie, what are we going to do?
2: Prove Joan Thompson didn't kill Henry Brightson.
4: But how? She admits she killed him.
2: I think she's admitting that to cover up somebody.
4: Why, of course. Why didn't I think of that?
2: Because you're not a genius, girl, Boston Blackie.
4: Oh, well, genius, what now?
2: Now I think we'll go out and make a night of it.
4: Night of what?
2: Oh, festivities at the Boulevard Club, where your friend Joan Thompson works.
4: But why do we go there?
2: To see if we can pick up a couple of clues before Faraday picks up a couple of us.
5: As you can see, ladies and gentlemen, Mr. Williams is completely in my power. Hypnotized.
4: Blackie, is he a fake?
2: The rest of the Boulevard Club is phony enough, Mary, but I think the floor show is legitimate.
5: Now, ladies and gentlemen, you will remember that before the subject was hypnotized, he could not correctly add 27 and 47.
2: Who can?
5: Now, while he's hypnotized, I will give the subject three figures to add, and his subconscious mind will calculate the answers with the speed of machinery.
4: If this works, I should have been hypnotized in school.
2: Weren't you?
5: Oh, ladies and gentlemen, Mr. Williams... 257, 349, 581. Add those numbers together and give me the answer.
6: 1,187.
5: Ladies and gentlemen, add those figures yourself and you'll see that the answer is correct.
4: Blackie, is it?
2: I don't know. I'm still working on it.
4: Oh, darling, don't write on the tablecloth.
5: Now, ladies and gentlemen, I think our subject should wake up. Mr. Williams. Wake up.
6: Hmm? Oh, yeah, sure.
5: Now, Mr. Williams, give me the correct sum of 257, 349, and 581, quickly.
6: Are you kidding?
5: This man would get through life better if you were hypnotized.
4: Me too.
5: Thank you, ladies and gentlemen. And thank you, Mr. Williams. You've been a good sport.
4: Oh, shucks. Isn't that the end of the floor show?
2: Seems to be.
4: Blackie, was that medalist really on the level?
2: I don't know.
4: Well, Here comes that Mr. Williams. Let's ask him about it, huh?
2: All right. Say, Williams.
6: You call me?
2: Yes, have you got a minute?
6: I'm awful sorry. I've got an awful memory for names and faces. I don't think I remember.
2: Oh, you don't know us, Mr. Williams, but we'd like to ask you what it was like to be hypnotized.
4: Were you really hypnotized?
6: I'm afraid I was.
2: Then there's really something to it, huh?
6: Why, I'm not a professional stooge, if that's what you're thinking. I'm just a paying guest, same as you.
4: You added those figures so quickly. Aren't you good with numbers normally?
6: Terrible. I took math in high school for 3 years and just got by. I can hardly add two and two.
4: Well, how is it that you could add under hypnosis then?
6: You'll have to ask a psychologist about that. Excuse me, please. I got people waiting at my table. Good night.
2: Thanks for coming over.
4: Well, that mentalist is really on the level then, isn't he, Blackie?
2: Yes, I suppose there is a scientific explanation for hypnosis. It's part of the applied psychology course at colleges.
4: Oh, golly, I think we better watch the clock. It's getting late, darling.
2: Oh, all right. There's our waiter. Waiter!
7: Hi, the waiter.
4: Blackie, why don't you ask the waiter a few questions about Henry Brightson?
2: What, and get thrown out? Mary, in places like this, the only question you ask is, how much is the check?
4: Oh.
2: Now, if the waiter mentions Brightson first, that's different. Then I could probably...
4: Shh, here he comes.
7: You want something, sir?
2: The check, please.
7: Yes, sir. Here you are.
2: Thanks.
7: Enjoy the floor show?
2: Very much.
7: Almost had a little unscheduled show here last night. Our cigarette girl killed Henry Brightson. You read about it?
2: Yes, we did.
7: Sure was exciting. Police all over the place.
2: Say, tell me, did the police, did they ever find the man Brightson came in with last night?
7: I don't know why not. Dr. James Harris does not have to hide from anybody. He left a long time before Brightson did. Why would the police think Dr. Harris killed Brightson?
2: Well, I don't know that they do. How did that cigarette girl, what's her name, Joan Thompson, how did she get mixed up with Brightson?
7: Well, when Brightson was about to... Don't ask questions here, sir, because we do not know the answers.
2: Oh, sorry.
7: I'm sorry, sir, but we have a policy here never to talk about our customers. Important people come here and it is not right.
2: I'm sorry I asked.
7: That's okay.
2: Here, this should take care of the check.
7: Thank you, sir. I'll be right back.
2: Never mind, keep it.
7: Thank you.
4: Blackie.
2: What's the matter, Mary? You look surprised.
4: How did you know Brightson came in with someone else?
2: I didn't. It's just a shot in the dark.
4: Well, let's stay here until they turn out the lights, and maybe you can shoot for the answer to everything.
2: Oh, no, we're getting out of here.
4: Why?
2: See that man over there? He's Edwards, the boss of this joint.
4: Oh, he looks like the boss of a chain gang.
2: Why not? He used to be a member of one. Look at those mugs he's talking to.
4: And look at them, look at us.
2: I think they're going to close in for a better look, too. That waiter must have told them that I was asking questions.
4: Oh, Blackie, and those questions didn't do you any good either, did they?
2: I know it. No, come on. I'm going to see Joan in jail to try and put the pieces of this puzzle together before Edwards and his pals get the notion that we ought to be taken apart.
8: There's a doctor to see you, Miss Thompson.
9: A doctor? I don't want a doctor.
10: A friend of yours asked me to see you, Miss Thompson.
8: You want me to come in and sell with you, Doc? She's kind of violent, this one.
10: No, thank you, officer. I'll be all right.
8: Okay. There you are, Doc.
10: Thank you.
8: I'll just lock this door. Just tell me when you're through and I'll let you out, eh?
10: Thank you, I will, yes. Just sit where you are, Miss Thompson.
9: I tell you, I don't want a doctor.
10: Just sit quietly, Miss Thompson.
9: I don't need a doctor.
2: I hope not, Joan, because I'm no doctor.
9: What?
2: But I'm what the doctor ordered, Boston Blackie.
9: Blackie? Blackie, I gave you the gun. What else do you want?
2: Shh. The police are after me, too. That's the reason for the whiskers and my doctor's kit.
9: I don't understand. Why are you here?
2: To help you.
9: Nobody can help me.
2: Look, Joan, I've just come from the Boulevard Club. Something's wrong there. Now, before you left last night, did anyone force you to do anything at all?
9: No. When I got through, I got my hat and my usual cup of coffee and left.
2: You're covering up for somebody, Joan.
9: No.
2: Who? Who killed Henry Brightson?
9: I did.
2: Joan, will you stop lying? Who's forcing you to say that?
9: I killed Henry Brightson. I killed him. I killed him. I killed him. I admit it. Now leave me alone.
2: Joan, don't do this to me. I've hidden your gun because I thought you were innocent. Now tell me the truth, will you?
9: Go away. I killed Henry Brightson. I admit it. I killed him. What more do you want?
2: All right, Joan. If there's nothing more you can say, there's nothing more I can do.

0: Joan Thompson, cigarette girl in the Boulevard Club and friend of Mary Wesley, has confessed to the murder of Henry Brightson. But Blackie and Mary, convinced she is merely covering up for the real killer, try to help her, but learn only that Brightson came to the club with a Dr. Harris, left with Joan Thompson, was later found dead. Blackie's last hope of proving Joan's innocence died later when in jail, Joan insisted she did kill Brightson. As we return to our story, Blackie's driving Mary to his apartment to pick up the murder gun.
1: Blackie, what are you thinking?
2: A whole catalog of things, Mary.
1: What's on page one?
2: I've never been faced with anything like this before. I know I'm licked. If Joan killed Brightson, she killed him, and that's that.
1: Page two?
2: I still want to do something for her, but I don't know what.
1: Well, first you're going to do something for yourself. You're going to get that gun out of your apartment.
2: Yeah, that's what I'm going to do now, and send it to Faraday.
1: Then what?
2: Then I don't know what. Well, here's my street.
1: Blackie, is that a police car in front of your apartment house?
2: It's worse than that. It's Faraday's private cruiser.
1: Oh.
2: We're getting out of here.
1: Hey, keep all four wheels on the ground, please.
2: Phew. Sorry, Mary, but that was Faraday himself on the sidewalk,
1: right.
2: And I know what he's after.
1: You, of course.
2: First Joan Thompson's gun in my apartment. His men are probably looking for it right now.
1: Will they find it?
2: I don't think so. But this means we have to find something ourselves.
1: What?
2: Well, remember that waiter at the Boulevard Club said Brightson arrived with a Dr. James Harris?
1: Yes.
2: Dr. Harris is a well-known drug specialist. He could tell me something important.
1: What?
2: Well, the real reason he left the club before Brightson did. That's one thing he could tell me.
1: And what's another thing?
2: Whether or not Joan Thompson can be under the influence of a drug that makes her believe she committed murder.
1: And if he gives you that information, what'll you have?
2: A prescription for murder to be filled at the nearest police station.
3: Why, yes, Blackie, I know Harry Brightson is dead. He had a visit from Inspector Faraday of the police just a little while ago.
2: Well, Faraday's really making an effort to earn his pay these days. But I'm sure there are a couple of questions he didn't ask you, Dr. Harris.
3: Yes?
2: You came to the club with Brightson last night. Why didn't you leave with him?
3: I had an emergency call.
2: I can check on that, you know.
3: Well, all right then. Brightson and I went to the Boulevard Club for a little private game with the owner, Jim Edwards. I dropped out.
2: Because you ran out of money?
3: No. I left because that game wasn't on the level. And I knew it.
2: Who was crooked?
3: Brightson. I told him so and left.
2: Then what did you do?
3: I came straight home.
2: Got a gun, went back to the Boulevard Club, waited for Brightson to come out, followed him, then killed him.
3: Now, look here. I didn't kill Brightson, I tell you.
2: Yes, I know that's what you tell me.
3: You can't drag me into this. You can't.
2: All I want to do is drag the truth out of you.
3: But I've told you the whole truth.
2: All right. Let's forget the possibility that you might have killed Brightson for the moment. Aren't you a specialist in drugs?
3: So what?
2: Is there a drug that would make Joan Thompson, the cigarette girl, believe she killed Brightson?
3: No. Drugs don't make people think they've done something they haven't done. Under the influence of drugs, people do forget, though.
2: In other words, drugs don't enter into this at all.
3: Being drugged would not make her confess to something she didn't do. I'll stake my reputation on that.
2: Those are pretty high stakes, Dr. Harris. Let's just hope that before this is over, you don't have to pull them up.

0: Hello?
1: Mary, this is Blackie. I've just seen Dr. Harris and drugs are out.
0: Oh, dear.
1: But something else is in, and if my hunch is right, I'm in, too.
0: What do you mean?
1: Question. Why did Brightson leave the club in Jones' car when his own was parked in a lot outside the club?
0: Answer?
1: His car broke down.
0: Oh, Blackie, Joan told us that.
1: Yes, but we're going to have a look at that car of his. Because if it didn't break down, it's going to break up this case. Here's Brightson's car in the parking lot, apparently right where he left it.
2: How will you know whether or not there's something wrong with it? You're no mechanic.
1: Well, I can try to be one, can't I? Guess we'll have a look under the hood. That's where mechanics always start.
2: Why aren't you observant? What do you see in there?
1: Oh, come over and you can look at it, too. It's an engine.
2: You don't say.
1: Mm-hmm. 8 cylinders.
2: That bad?
1: You're a big help.
2: Well, you're the one that's pretending to be a mechanic.
1: Uh-oh.
2: See something?
1: See those marks on the top of the engine block?
2: Yeah, the little lines in the grease.
1: Those were made when the contact wires to the spark plugs were removed.
2: Idiot, couldn't they have just slipped off?
1: All of them at once? No, Pat. Somebody was kidding around with this engine. Only he wasn't kidding.
3: Good evening, sir. Good evening, me.
2: Good evening.
1: Good evening.
2: Oh, you're the same waiter we had here last night. How nice.
3: I'm glad you liked the Boulevard Club enough to come back the second night.
1: Oh, yes, we enjoyed it last night.
2: Especially the floor show.
3: Oh, I hope you have not come to see the mentalist.
1: As a matter of fact, we have. We hoped we might be able to volunteer as subjects.
3: Oh, I'm awfully sorry, sir. He is not here any longer.
2: Oh, we missed him.
3: But we have a new act that is excellent. I'm sure you will like him.
1: Yes, I'm sure we will.
3: Now, what would you like for dinner this evening?
1: We haven't decided yet. Could you give us a few more minutes?
3: Let's go. All the time you want, sir. All the time you want.
2: Well, Blackie, there goes your theory.
1: And here I go to the telephone.
2: What for?
1: To call Faraday.
2: Oh, Blackie, a little setback isn't going to make you give up, is it?
1: No, Mary. A little information is going to make me give out.
4: Inspector Faraday speaking.
1: Inspector, this is Blackie.
4: Where are you, Blackie? I've been looking all over town for you.
1: Well, thanks for the flattery, Inspector, but I don't need it right now.
4: I don't need you at any time, Blackie, but I'm coming to get you.
1: Don't bother with me, Faraday. You have another body on your hands, if you can find it.
4: I've already found it. And guess who it is?
1: The hypnotist at the Boulevard Club.
4: Oh, so you killed him, too?
1: I didn't kill him, either.
4: Yeah? And how did you know he was dead?
1: I have a sixth sense.
4: Yeah, so does a horse.
1: Then if you had any horse sense, you'd know who killed Wilner and why.
4: Okay, C. Biscuit, who did kill the mentalist?
1: Okay, also ran, the same guy who killed Brightson.
4: What kind of an answer is that?
1: The right one.
4: Blackie, you know what I'm going
1: to
4: do?
1: Sure, exactly what I tell you to do. First, get a doctor for Joan Thompson. She's been drugged and hypnotized. Get her out of it, and she'll stop insisting she killed Brightson.
4: Yeah? Now, what are you going to do?
1: What I always do, Faraday, get you your killer.
5: You want to do business with me, Blackie?
1: That's right, Edwards.
5: I have offers from people every day who want to buy into this club of mine. I don't accept them.
1: Oh, I'm not interested in your club, Edwards. But I am interested in your activities.
5: Meaning what?
1: I think you killed Henry Brightson.
5: I'm not interested in what you think.
1: I also think you killed Wilner, the hypnotist.
5: I'm still not interested.
1: I also think your gun killed them both.
5: Oh, you do?
1: Don't reach for your gun, Edwards. I need only one, and mine's quite handy.
5: You're very fast on the draw.
1: You're very slow on the take. I'm accusing you of 2 murders, and you don't seem the least bit concerned. By the way, hand over that gun, will you?
5: I have a permit for this pistol.
1: But the permit doesn't say that you can kill with it. Hand it over. I want to look at it.
5: All right, here.
1: Now, you can sit down and make yourself comfortable. Because what I'm going to say to you will make you uncomfortable.
5: That gun of mine did not kill Brightson. It did not kill Wilner. Hasn't been fired in months.
1: I can tell that by looking at it.
5: Are you satisfied?
1: Yeah. Here. You can have it now.
5: Now, will you be so kind as to put your gun away?
1: Of course. Well, that button?
5: Yes, much.
1: Now, Edwards, I'm not going to ask you if you killed Brightson and Wilner. I'm going to tell you you did, and why.
5: Can you?
1: Just listen. Brightson caught you cheating at cards and threatened to go to the police. You couldn't afford that. You fixed his car so it wouldn't run and sent him home in Joan Thompson's car.
5: Then Joan Thompson was the last to see him alive, so she must have killed him.
1: Joan Thompson was drugged when she had her usual cup of coffee before leaving the club. And you went along with her until the drug took effect, then stopped the car and shot Brightson.
5: Joan Thompson admits she killed Brightson.
1: Of course. Under hypnosis, she would admit anything. After killing Brightson, you brought Joan back here, had Wilner hypnotize her and impress on her, subconscious, that she had killed Brightson.
5: You, can prove that?
1: You helped prove it yourself by killing Wilner so he could never blackmail you. The final proof will come when a doctor tells the police that Joan Thompson has been both drugged and hypnotized ever since she was found in the room.
5: Don't move, Blackie.
1: I wouldn't give orders if I were you, Edwards.
5: Then I'll let my gun speak for me.
1: Speaks sort of softly, doesn't it?
5: Stay back, Blackie. My gun's just missing when
1: I'll say it's missing, Edwards. It's missing its bullets.
5: What?
1: I took them out when I pretended to look at your gun.
5: Why, you dirty...
1: Oh, no, Edwards. Please, don't call me names. It isn't fair. Because from now on, all anybody will be able to call you is a number. Every check, Mary, the police found out that our friend Joan had been drugged.
2: And Joan was made to believe she killed Brightson because she was hypnotized. I still can't believe it.
1: Look into my eyes.
2: What?
1: You are going to sleep.
2: Oh.
1: Look into my eyes.
2: Yes.
1: Now put your arms around me.
2: Yes.
1: Now lift your face up to mine.
2: Like this?
1: And now?
2: Now?
1: This.
2: Do you think I'm hypnotized?
1: Well, maybe you aren't. But I am. Let's do that again.

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See? With a Polaroid land camera, you get bright, sharp pictures in 15 seconds. 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It's that easy. 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

0: Paying this kind of money for a car, you'd want it to have a touch of style, legroom, four doors, and all that. 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
1: Los Angeles police calling all cars. Attention all cars. Broadcast 148. A woman found murdered in her office in the Dillman building. Be on the lookout for suspicious Negroes. That's all. Rosenquist.

sensational popularity of this radio program, Calling All Cars, has developed a host of imitators. The sensational increase in the sale of Rio Grande cracked gasoline, which has outstripped all competitors in percentage of sales increase, has brought out many imitators. Perhaps you have seen or heard statements that other brands of gasoline are guaranteed to meet government emergency specifications and are used in police cars, fire engines, and emergency equipment. Let us reassure you right now that Rio Grande cracked gasoline is the only gasoline in this market refined by the exclusive patented Sinclair cracking process, which is admitted by experts to be the last word in refining. And we challenge anyone to disprove this statement, that wherever it is sold, Rio Grande cracked gasoline powers more police cars, fire engines, ambulances, and other emergency equipment than any other brand. Rio Grande cracked gasoline has become the most outstandingly successful and fastest-selling gasoline in the West. It gives you more than any other gasoline, yet it costs you no more. Be sure you get genuine cracked gasoline from an independent Rio Grande dealer so that you can really enjoy the thrill of police car performance in your own cars.

0: Now it is our pleasure to present Chief James E. Davis of the Los Angeles Police Department. Chief Davis.
1: Good evening, friends. Tonight's case shows the necessity for careful social control of the activities of maladjusted individuals. The murder, about which you will hear in a few moments, could undoubtedly have been avoided had an intelligent social system detected the already dangerous elements in the murderer's personality and sought to correct them, either through psychic, therapeutics, or incarceration in an institution. The problem of law-breaking is not merely the simple matter of police controlling the crime when it occurs. It also involves sane methods for discovering criminal potentialities in individuals before those potentialities surge into actual criminal activity.
0: It is early in the morning of September 27th, 1913. Grumbling as she clatters down the still corridors of the Dillman building, Agnes Vito, scrub lady, is met by another cleaning woman.
2: Well, devil take it. If you aren't the one to work, Agnes, why don't you stop and come along home?
3: Well, it ain't my fault I'm still rusting a mop after daybreak. I got an office to clean yet.
2: You got an office to clean?
3: Yeah.
2: Well, can't you get them all done during the night?
3: During the night? Mrs. Gay's office was locked last night from the inside. Believe me, if it's still locked, it can just go dirty.
2: Mrs. Gay, is it? Uh-huh. What could she be doing working all hours?
3: Well, sure, I don't know. But like I told you, the door was locked last night from the inside, and there was a light on. Now, would you look at the mess in here, Ella? I think Mrs. Gay would be ashamed. Now, wouldn't your papers littered all over the place? Oh, it's plumb disgraceful. Take me a good half hour to get this place into shape.
2: I'll stay and help you if you like.
3: No, Ella, I'll do it myself. But believe me, I'm going to speak my mind to Mrs. Gay. Honest, I'm going to...

0: What?
1: Look. There's Mrs. Gay. Heaven help us, Ella. She's covered with blood.
2: Furthermore, Mrs. Gay is dead. The hysterical scrub woman summons the police, and detectives Holm, Ingraham, McIntyre, and King answer the call. Having questioned Agnes Vidos, they proceed to make an inspection of the crime scene.
3: Blood everywhere, even on the ceiling.
4: Hmm.
3: Here's what did the job. A length of gas pipe wrapped in manila paper.
4: Apparently she was smacked down as she sat at her desk.
5: Yeah. Then she was dragged across the room to that window. The blood smears on the floor prove that.
3: And apparently the killer tried to throw her body out the window, but couldn't quite manage it.
6: No wonder. She was a pretty heavy woman.
5: Yeah, I wonder what he was after.
3: And whatever it was, he sure wrecked the place. These drawers here torn open, purse opened.
4: Not very careful about hiding his identity. Left bloody fingerprints all over.
6: Well, the thing to do first of all is reconstruct the background of this woman. Find out all we can about her, and maybe from that we can discover a clue.
2: With the technique peculiar to the police, the most intimate details of the murdered woman's life are uncovered. A score of people are interviewed. The results are revealing.
1: Mrs. Gay was in the best of health and spirits. I am sure she had no enemies. She did a fine work as a spiritual advisor to a host of people. Oh, there was none I knew that even thought harm against her.
7: Mrs. Gay was expected at my house for dinner that night. She was to have brought the chicken. That accounts for the dressed chicken you found in her office. But she telephoned at 4:30 that afternoon and said she would be unable to come.
8: I divorced Rebecca Gay 20 years ago. I haven't seen her. I have not seen her since, and I never wanted to. Of course, I had nothing to do with this.
9: I am Mrs. Gay's landlady. I waited for her to come home until 11 o'clock that night. Then I went to bed, but I heard the phone ring in her apartment several times during the night.
10: Well, it was a bunch of religious fanatics who were out to get Mrs. Gay because she did so much good. They murdered her.
1: I have an office across the hall from Mrs. Gay's. I saw a big Negro with a large bundle under his arm enter her office that afternoon. He walked with a springy step and had funny, bulging eyes.
11: I had an appointment with Mrs. Gay that afternoon. She told me a big colored man was waiting to see her. When I left, I saw this big Negro sitting in the reception room.
3: That's the only clue we got, boys. I want you to go out and look for a big Negro with lithe steps and the dilated eyes of a narcotic.
12: I ain't no good, that's all. I ain't no good. You let me be, white man. I know what I'm doing. I'm not going to do it in my own way. I ain't no good, I tell you.
4: This is Central Detectives.
13: Hey, you better come out here to 3rd and Main quick.
4: What's up?
13: There's a crazy Negro down here trying to beat his head against a telephone pole.
2: The excited Negro is overpowered by a squad of detectives and brought into headquarters. It is several hours before he is sufficiently calmed down to enable the officers to extract intelligible answers from him.
4: Now, what's your name?
14: Robert Askew.
4: Where do you live?
14: Well, I live in a room and house out of Gladys Avenue.
4: What number?
14: Seems like it's number 440.
4: Now, what was the idea of raising the devil down there at the corner of 3rd and Main?
14: I don't know, boss. I don't remember nothing about it.
4: Use narcotics?
14: Does you mean dope? No, sir, boss. I don't even smoke marijuanas.
4: Do you know Mrs. Rebecca Gay?
14: No, sir. I never done hear of her. I used to know a Mr. Gay once, though.
4: A Mr. Gay? Who?
14: Mr. John Gay. I worked for him once in San Diego.
4: Hear that, Holm?
3: Yeah. That's the husband of the woman.
4: When did you work for him?
14: Oh, I guess it must have been about 3 or 4 years ago.
4: Where were you on the night of September 27th?
14: September 27th? I don't know, boss. I ain't much good at remembering dates.
4: You better know. September 27th was a week ago tomorrow.
14: Oh, was that a Friday night?
4: Yes.
14: Oh, then I guess I was over in Maybell's house. I wouldn't go over there on a Friday night.
5: Why did you kill Mrs. Gay?
14: Huh? What's that, boss?
4: Why did you murder Mrs. Gay?
14: I don't know what you're all talking about, boss. I ain't murdered no one. No, sir. I don't do things like that.
5: You better confess, Askew. Every circumstance points to you. With a confession, you may get life instead of hanging.
14: Hanging? What you all mean, boss? I ain't done nothing.
4: I keep after him, Holm. I'll take a couple of boys out to his house and shake it down.
5: Okay. Look here, Askew. It isn't going to do you any good to deny that you...
2: A squad of officers under the leadership of Detective King swoops down on the house on Gladys Avenue. While King and Ingraham investigate the room of the suspect, the other men search the grounds and the adjoining alley for incriminating evidence. In Askew's clothes closet, they find something of interest.
0: Yeah, look at that coat.
4: Recently cleaned, eh?
0: Yeah, they didn't do a good job on the lapels.
4: Brown spots. Blood?
0: Possibly. They have to have them analyzed. There's no question about that.
15: Hey, Lieutenant, look what I found out in the alley.
4: Yeah, bloody shirt.
15: Yeah, it was right out back.
4: Let's see it.
15: Here you are.
4: Thanks. Yes. Here's a laundry mark. 729R. Anything in those bureau drawers, Ingram?
0: I'll see. Yeah, here's some collars, ties.
4: Hey, any laundry marks on those collars?
0: Yeah. 729R.
4: Good. This is Askew's shirt, then. He'll have a hard time explaining this.
2: While the officers are waiting for the hemologist's report on the stains found on the shirt and coat, Earl Rogers, a criminal attorney, drops in.
4: Hello, Earl.
16: Hello, Ed.
4: What brings you down here?
16: Curiosity.
4: About what?
16: About that Mrs. Gay murder. The case interests me. What's new on it?
4: Oh, we've got a suspect arrested. We're waiting right now for the report on some stains we found on some of his clothing.
16: Well, who is the fellow?
4: Oh, big Negro boy. Used to work for Mrs. Gay's divorced husband. No question about him being guilty. Just a matter of piling up enough evidence, and unless I miss my guess, here's the evidence now. Well, Doctor?
17: Well, unquestionably, the spots on his shirt and coat were made by human blood.
4: Fine. That settles it.
16: Mind if I look at this coat a minute, Ed?
4: No, go ahead. Thanks a lot, Doctor, for your quick reply on this thing. That boy's as good as convicted right now.
17: Yeah, not at all. Glad to be able to help you.
16: Say, Ed... Just because these stains are human blood isn't enough to convict a man.
4: It'll be enough for us.
16: Not if I was defending him. I'd get him off.
4: Say, Earl, are you trying to tell me my business?
16: Not exactly, but here's something I think you overlooked, and you might need it.
4: What is it?
16: A gray hair under the lapel of this coat.
4: Yeah? Let me see it. Well, there's no doubt about it now.
16: Oh, yes, there is. Maybe the hair was left there by a gray cat. You better have Dr. Ethel Leonard, that woman bacteriologist, compare it with the hair from the dead woman's scalp before you jump at any conclusions.
2: Attorney Rogers, more deeply interested than ever, is on hand when the bacteriologist makes her report.
18: I find, Lieutenant King, that the hair from the head of the dead woman and that taken from the coat of the Negro are the same in color, size, and texture.
4: Then there's no question about the hair on his coat coming from her head?
18: No, I don't say that, Lieutenant. I can't be positive about it. All I can say is that they are similar in color, size, and texture.
4: Yeah, that'll be enough to send him up.
16: I wouldn't be too sure about that, Ed. I could beat it.
4: Yeah? Well, he can't. And you can't beat it for him, because I'm going to get a confession from him right now.
16: Mind if I come along?
4: No, come ahead. But none of this soliciting of business.
16: I promise just to sit and listen.
4: All right, now, Askew. Are you ready to talk?
14: I ain't got nothing to say, boss.
4: Why did you murder Mrs. Gay?
14: I never murdered no one, boss. I swear.
4: Listen, Askew. I told you we'd get the stuff on you, and we've got it. Now, I'll give you one more chance to confess and make it easy on yourself.
14: I ain't got nothing to confess, boss.
4: Listen, Askew, we found a blood-stained shirt in the alley back of your house. How do you explain that?
14: Well, I got into a fight, and the other fella got blooded up,
4: and
14: that's
4: we
14: all.
4: Found a gray hair on your coat. A gray hair that is the same in color, size, and texture as the hair on Mrs. Gay's scalp. How do you explain that?
14: I don't know, boss. I ain't very good at explaining things, Well, you got a blonde hair on your coat. How you explain that?
4: That's neither here nor there.
14: Yeah, but people does pick up hairs, boss.
4: Why did you kill Mrs. Gay?
14: I didn't
12: killed her and nobody else.
4: Why were you beating your head against a telephone pole when we arrested you yesterday?
12: I was licking up, that's all. It's my head, ain't it?
16: Yes, but it's the city's telephone pole.
4: Well, listen, you promised to keep out of this, Earl.
16: Oh, yeah, I forgot.
4: Oh, well, don't forget again. I'm going to get the truth from this boy, or I'll know the reason why.
16: If you let this poor kid alone, Ed, I'll tell you a few things that might help.
4: What do you mean? Say, have you been holding out on me?
16: No, I've just been keeping my ears open and working a hunch. Now I'm ready to talk.
4: Okay, go ahead.
16: Send the kid back to his cell.
4: Listen, what the devil is this? Are you running this investigation or am I?
16: I suppose you are.
4: Well, then kindly stop giving orders.
16: You got me wrong, Ed. I'm not giving orders. I just want to see this kid get a break. I don't think he's guilty of a thing more serious than getting drunk.
4: What?
12: You see, boss, what I tell you...
4: Quiet, ask you. Now, what's the idea of making a crack like that, Earl?
16: I'll tell you if you'll send the kid back to his cell and let him get a little sleep.
4: All right. Sergeant.
19: Yes, sir.
4: Take the prisoner back to his cell.
19: Yes, sir.
12: You'll see, boss. You'll see I'm innocent.
4: Now, what's the big idea of upsetting this investigation, Earl?
16: Upsetting it? I'm not upsetting anything. I'm trying to help you.
4: All right, go ahead.
16: Listen, you've got a pretty nice circumstantial case against this Askew boy, but I've got a hunch you're all wrong. Maybe he did do it, and maybe instead he's telling the truth. And he got into a fight and bloodied up the other guy, and he picked up gray hairs anyplace. After all, hairs can only be classified. They're not like fingerprints.
4: All right, granting all that. Now, what's your angle?
16: I just happened to think about a case I had a year or so ago. I defended a Negro in a murder case that was similar in many respects to this Mrs. Gay killing.
4: You've just been telling me that hair identification isn't positive. And now you're trying to pin this murder on someone who did a similar job a year ago.
16: Now, wait a minute. Keep your shirt on.
4: Oh.
16: This fellow, Burr Harris, was accused of beating a woman to death in Compton.
4: Yeah.
16: The modus operandi was identical.
4: I know.
16: The weapon was a length of pipe wrapped in manila paper and so on. I defended him, and he beat the rap, and his mother established an alibi for him.
4: I remember that case. That fellow should have gone up.
16: Of course he should. But the old lady's alibi sold the jury. They let him off.
4: And you think he might have pulled this one?
16: There's a mighty good chance of it. In any case, I'm sure this Askew kid you have in here had nothing to do with it.
4: You know where Harris lives?
16: Yeah, if he hasn't moved.
4: Let's go out and have a talk with him.
16: Well, this is the place, all right, but whether he still lives here is another matter.
4: Somebody's here. That's a cinch.
20: What you all want?
16: Oh, remember me, Mrs. Harris?
20: Oh, you all's a lawyer, fella.
16: That's right.
20: What you all want now? Burr done paid y'all.
16: Oh, I'm not worried about that. I want to talk to Burr. Is he in?
20: No, he ain't in. Who's this fella with you? He looks like a policeman.
16: Well, to tell the truth, Mrs. Harris, he is. This is Lieutenant King.
4: I'm glad to know you, ma'am.
20: Well, I ain't glad to know you. My boy ain't done nothing. He ain't even in Los Angeles. He ain't been here since the 27th of September.
4: 27th of September, that checks.
16: Where did he go on the 27th of September, Mrs. Harris?
20: He done went to San Diego.
4: What did he do the 26th of September, Mrs. Harris?
20: What for I got to tell you?
16: You see, Lieutenant King here suspects your son of something.
4: Why,
16: and
4: this
16: I
4: is
16: want
4: your...
16: him to hear from your lips how wrong he is.
20: Suspecting what?
16: Oh, just a trivial little matter, nothing important. Now, if you'll just answer the officer's questions, Mrs. Harris.
4: What did your son do on the 26th of September, ma'am? That is the day before he went away.
20: Well, he was home all morning. Then he went out about noon, and he come back about 9 o'clock in the night. And then he packs up the next morning and goes away without saying a word. And when he gets to San Diego, he sends me a telegram. That's where he is.
4: Where's he staying?
20: At a San Feliz hotel, last I heard. But he ain't done nothing. He's innocent. He's innocent of anything, that boy of mine. He's a good boy.
4: Yes, Mrs. Harris, I'm sure he is.
2: King immediately requests the assistance of San Diego police in locating Burr Harris. Chief J. Keno Wilson of the San Diego Police Department details an officer to the San Feliz Hotel.
21: Got any Negroes registered here?
22: No, sir. There's no Negro here now, sir.
21: When was there any?
22: Had a Negro fellow in here until yesterday, sir.
21: Name wasn't Harris, by any chance?
22: Yes, sir. Harris.
21: Where'd he go?
22: I think he say, he go Tijuana.
21: Okay, I'll talk to the Border Patrol.
2: The San Diego officer speeds south to the Mexican border. Interviews the officers at the international line.
21: Boys, I'm looking for a Negro named Burr Harris. He's over 6 feet tall and walks with a springy step. Supposed to have crossed over the line within the last 24 hours. Have you seen him?
23: Yeah, seems to me I did. Remember that guy came through just before we closed the gate last night, Sam?
24: Yeah, that description sure sounds like him.
21: No way of luring him back on this side of the line for me, is there?
23: Don't see how.
24: About all we can do is notify the stations along the line to look for him. I'll let you know if he crosses back onto this side.
21: Well, do that for me, will you? This guy's wanted for murder up in L.A.
23: Okay, we'll keep our eyes open for him.
2: Several days go by, and then on October 6th, Chief Wilson receives a tip from the Border Patrol that Harris has crossed back into the United States and is headed for San Diego. The chief throws a squad of men around the San Feliz Hotel, and a couple of hours later, when Harris enters the lobby...
21: All right, Harris, stick him up.
23: Huh? What for? What for you want me to stick him up?
21: You're under arrest for the murder of Mrs. Rebecca Gay in Los Angeles.
23: Say, hey, white man, you must be crazy. I don't know no Mrs. Rebecca Gay. I ain't murdered no one.
21: Los Angeles police want to talk to you about it.
23: Say, I've been down here in Dago for a month. I ain't murdered nobody. You ask my ma. She's got letters and telegrams to prove I've been here for a month.
21: Right out of your mark and get you out of this rap, Harris. Chances are the Los Angeles police have got so much on you this time, you'll take a one-way ride to the birdcage at Quentin.
23: Boy, you got a big surprise coming, because I didn't kill nobody, no how.
2: Coolly defiant, Burr Harris is locked in a cell in the San Diego jail. But as the hours of night advance, Burr Harris, like a trapped jungle animal, paces the narrow confines of the steel-barred room, muttering to himself.
23: Oh, the Lord is my muttering. Shepherd. I shall not want. He maketh me to lie down in green pasture. He maketh me to lie down in green pasture. He maketh me to lie down. Oh, now I lie me down to sleep. I can't sleep till kingdom come. Oh, thy will be done on earth, Lord, as it is in heaven. Thy will be done on earth. Thy will be done. Thy will be done. Thy will be done on earth, Lord.
6: Hold on, Harry. Get him off, will you? Be quiet. Get up.
7: What's the big idea?
21: They want me to turn the hose in there. Now, be quiet. These other men want to sleep.
23: Oh, Mr. Taylor. Oh, Mr., I've seen ghosts. I just seen green ghosts with purple robes coming through that window, and I was scared, sir. I was just powerful scared, Mr. Jailer.
21: There's nothing to be scared of. We don't keep ghosts in this jail.
23: Oh, same, sir. I is scared. I was afraid to spend the night in this cell alone, sir. Oh, won't you just come and sit by me, please, Mr. Jailer? Just let me talk to you. The ghosts, they're scared of your gun. They won't bother me none then. Oh, you come and talk to me, please, sir.
2: So, through the night, the two men, jailer and prisoner, play a shrewd game. The jailer trying to lead the prisoner into a confession. The prisoner weaving a complicated yarn of his activities of the past month. When morning comes, the jailer reports all he has learned to the chief. And the story is immediately checked, point for point. The results are presented to Harris that afternoon.
21: Pretty neat game you tried to play last night, Harris.
23: What do you mean, sir? I ain't playing no game.
21: Oh, yes, you were. Handing out a lot of baloney to that jailer about what you've been doing in San Diego the past month. We checked on everything about you, and we found that everything you said is a lie.
23: Well, I don't tell no lies, sir. No, sir. I tell the truth, first, last, and always, sir.
21: Okay, listen to this. Mrs. Rebecca Gay was murdered on September the 27th. On the 28th, you registered at the San Feliz Hotel. We got a copy of the wire you sent to your mother when you arrived in San Diego that day. We've got the record from the Santa Fe showing they sold you a ticket from L.A. that day. We know every move you made. We know that you didn't arrive here in San Diego until the day after Mrs. Gay was murdered. Now, as to the day of the murder, you answer the description of the murderer and undoubtedly you'll be identified by those women who saw you in Mrs. Gay's office when you get back to L.A. You were accused of a similar murder a year ago, the murder of Mrs. Haskins in Compton, a murder committed with a length of gas pipe wrapped in a manila paper, just as the murder of Mrs. Gay was committed. We're going to send you to the gallows for that job as sure as you're an inch high. Now, what do you got to say?
23: I got a mental torment, sir. It's powerful, bad.
21: No, don't change the subject.
23: I ain't changing the subject, sir. My torment's part of it.
21: Why did you kill Mrs. Gay?
23: Well, because I got the torment. The only way I can get relief from it is to kill somebody.
21: Oh, so you admit it, then?
23: Sure. I guess I'd be better off dead than suffering the torment and going around killing people to get relief from it. Yes, sir. I killed Miss Gay, all right. I hit over the head with a gas pipe. Then I tried to push her out of the window, but she was too heavy. Yes, sir,
1: I killed Miss Haskins in Compton, too. My mother lied to save me. And I set fire to the Coronado Hotel in Los Angeles in 1905 by putting a bomb under the building. In 1906, I sent a bomb to Mrs. Pierce, who run the hotel. In 1907, I sent a box of poison candy to Mrs. Pierce's children.
21: What'd you do that for?
1: Well, I used to work at the hotel, and they held up my pay once, and I never forgot it.
21: What'd you have against Mrs. Gay?
1: Nothing. I never saw her before I walked into office. I just got to torment bad that day, sir, and I had to kill. So I just walked in and killed her. That's all.
2: Harris was charged with murder. But on this second trial, Earl Rogers did not defend him. He did, however, utter an opinion on the strange, brooding Negro killer.
16: Whatever it is worth, it is at least interesting to note that every one of Harris's crimes were committed in the month of September. He fired the hotel in September 1905. He sent the bomb in September 1906. He sent the poison candy in September 1907, and he murdered Mrs. Haskin in September 1911. And he murdered Mrs. Gay in September 1913. His degeneracy takes the form of sending him back 3,000 or 4,000 years. When undergoing a spell, he is a jungle man again. The instincts of the caveman control him then. He walks the thoroughfares of civilized communities with his mind thousands of years back in the jungles.

0: The jungle law in the end is the law of civilized nations too. The survival of the fittest, the eternal law of compensation. It took its toll on Burr Harris. He answered for his crimes to the fullest extent at the extreme end of a taut manila rope in the execution chamber at San Quentin Penitentiary. Askew, the original suspect who attempted to bat himself to death against a telegraph pole, was indeed innocent and was promptly released upon Harris' confession.
1: Thank you, Chief Davis. Ladies and gentlemen, wherever it is sold, Rio Grande Cracked is the chosen gasoline for the finest, fastest cars on the highways today. The fire engines, the ambulances, the high-powered police cars that prowl the streets 24 hours a day, leaping from a crawl to a mile-a-minute speed when emergencies arise. Such cars need the finest gasoline money can buy. Yet they use the same Rio Grande Cracked gasoline that you get from your neighborhood service station. No finer gasoline has yet been made. When you drive in for a tank full of Rio Grande Cracked, be sure to get the latest copy of the Calling All Cars News. 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

0: When the winter moon dips low over Broadway and hides again behind the scudding mists, Broadway is numbed. The year's ending is too swift. There's too much nighttime in December, as if the dimness of the subway had moved one flight up, as if the lights were not quite lights, but yellow things that drain off into shadows. It's a time of the muffler, the hurry-up, the time of the wind. The dreams are dying, and it's a long while before April comes again. The place where I was, also one flight up, above the street of the tired apartment houses and hotels. The avenue leased to anybody on the premise that home is any place where the rent is cheap. Hotel Savannah. The man who walked beside me and explained it all to me.
1: After all, Lieutenant. After all.
0: What?
1: The do not disturb sign has been hanging on the front of a door all day. And here it is almost midnight.
0: So?
1: So, a place like this. Rent a room for $350. Pull out the old pills. Leave the world to its own sorrow. The Savannah's getting quite a reputation for... Oh, this is the room. Now, that's how I found her. Right there on the bed. I could tell right away she wasn't a suicide. That bullet hole, no gun.
0: Who is she?
1: Took the room yesterday. Registered as Mary Smith. Well, I keep a straight face as long as the payment is made in advance. Even she didn't have luggage. So what? Quite a few of my friends have not a presentable suitcase to their names.
0: What about her visitors?
1: This is her home away from home. That's our philosophy here at the Savannah. Why shouldn't she have visitors?
0: After did she have any?
1: I don't know. People come and go. A regular little world in itself, this Savannah. I remark this to myself often as I stand at the desk. Like I was looking on into a regular little world. That's why I always
0: don't say... Don't say it, Mr. Burgess. I'll take it from here.
2: And consider the place where a girl lies dead. A room of transients, a cubicle, allotted, sold to the passer-through.
0: The mark of their passing, the scars where cigarettes were ground into the desktop, the hotel stationery, the postcards with the scenes of gaiety tinted in, ink-stained, finger-smudged, blank. The sign, please turn out lights when departing, leave key at desk. The bed, where passing sleep is sold at the current rate. And in it, Mary Smith, dead by violence. Phone it in. Check other hotel personnel. Be told for the day she'd been there, the girl was quiet, discreet, no trouble at all. Visitors? Maybe, maybe not. Policy not to notice things like that. And take it home with you. Try to sleep against the image. Desolate, lonely. Not quite make it. And welcome the coming of day. Somewhere to go. Someone to talk to.
3: You have a bad night, Danny. You have the look of someone who has slept with rocks in his bed, head to foot.
0: That's your morning's greeting to me, Sergeant Tartaglia.
3: You see, other mornings you refer to me as Gino. But this morning, Danny, why is this morning different from all other mornings?
0: You got something for me, Gino.
3: Goes without saying. Sure, I got something. We coded that girl's fingerprints, that Mary Smith, put them on the wire to the chums of the FBI during the night.
0: You had an answer?
3: Those chums of the FBI are veritable Johnnies on the spot, Danny.
0: You had an answer, huh?
3: On the spot. According to the info lately come to hand and now contained in my breast pocket, Danny, this Mary Smith was not a Mary Smith. Oh, no, not at all.
0: All right, you know, who was she?
3: A Peg Ramsey, formerly of the Women's Army Corps, which makes her a former WAC, which makes it easy for our Washington co-workers to check such things as fingerprints flying through the night. Such things as...
0: As what?
3: As the occupation of the deceased prior to sale. This Peg Ramsey, heretofore known as Mary Smith, was a member of the publishing firm, Taggart & Ramsey on Lower Madison. It brightens the morning for you, Danny, this info?
0: You tried, Gino. You really did. Thanks.
4: I can't believe it. I just can't believe it.
0: Get around to believing it, Mr. Taggart. Miss Ramsey was murdered in a cheap hotel named the Savannah. We want you to help us.
4: What was she doing there? Was she registered?
0: Look, Mr. Taggart...
4: I can't believe it. I just can't believe it.
0: Let's try it this way. What did Miss Ramsey do here at your publishing house?
4: At our publishing house, Mr. Clover, Peg is as much responsible for the success of Taggart and Ramsey as I am. Of course, I'm directly responsible for a book club's choosing four of our novels. Peg only had three, but then...
0: Just tell me what she did.
4: Had final say on what we would publish and what we wouldn't. Along with me, of course. Also the discovery of talent and so forth and so forth.
0: Mm-hmm. Friends?
4: Every unpublished author in the world. You must understand, Taggart and Ramsey enjoys an enviable reputation. We publish stuff that others wouldn't even touch. course, sometimes we take a loss publishing literature, but we make up for it. Put out a crossword puzzle book. And
2: yeah, but what about special friends, Mr. Tiger?
4: Oh, working on the premise that special friends can be special enemies, huh? That happens in our latest mystery, Killed the Murderer Dead. It'll be released for publication in May.
2: Mr. Tiger...
4: Peg had a very special friend.
2: Who?
4: William Walter.
2: Who is William Walter?
4: A writer.
2: Where do I find him?
4: Well, I don't know. I have no idea. Peg handled him.
2: What made him so special?
4: Well, according to Peg, he was special because he was talent. The once-in-a-lifetime talent. Personally, I've heard that phrase too many times. Last year, after such a talent, we had to publish jumbo crossword puzzle books 5, 6, and 7 in a hurry.
2: And that was the relationship between Miss Ramsey and this William Walter, publisher and writer.
4: Oh, I think more. I think Peg had her times to be a publisher and times to be a woman. It's my belief from observing Peg that she mixed the two up for this boy.
2: What else about this William Walter?
4: He was brought here from North Carolina.
2: Brought here? You mean your firm subsidized him?
4: A writer's dream, but no. He was brought here by a Mrs. Janice Kirk, a self-styled discoverer of talent. Knew Peg slightly, brought him to her with a couple chapters of a novel. Peg believed in this boy, gave him an advance.
2: Where do I find this Mrs. Kirk?
4: Oh, I can tell you that easily. At the Ruxton Hotel. I've had cocktails with her there. An attractive woman, the way those women from North Carolina can be. Now, will you pardon me, Mr. Clover?
0: And at the hotel, ask for Janice Kirk. Be told she's been seen entering the cocktail lounge. Go there. The head waiter raises his eyebrows. With an effort, tilts a patrician head slightly to the left, and that way indicates the woman sitting alone, sipping the colorless drink, sipping the colorless music, weaving its frightened way through potted palms. And on her face, the smile of acceptance for the music, for the furtive cocktail time laughter, for the glances of men, attached, unattached.
5: Hello there, and all that.
2: Mrs. Kirk?
5: I saw Alec tilt his Roman coin head, and that brought you to me. Whatever the reason, I'm glad. It's been lonely.
2: I'm from the police, Mrs. Kirk.
5: You didn't have to tell me that. You could have let me believe you'd walked in here and seen a... well, an interesting face sitting alone with her lost thoughts, and you took pity in it. You could have let me believe that.
2: I've just come from Alfred Tigard of Tigard and Ramsey.
5: Alfred, you tell him I'm very disappointed in him. He hasn't asked me to cocktails in... well, it must be hours now. You tell him that.
2: He said you knew Peg Ramsey.
5: Miss Ramsey, I've taken notice of her. Talked to her, I remember. I wouldn't call that knowing a girl. Now, why did he go and tell you I knew her?
2: She's dead, murdered. She gave her name as Mary Smith and was killed in a hotel room.
5: Why? Didn't she have a home of her own? I didn't mean to say that. Truly, I didn't mean to be flippant over death. Not a death like that, but an empty way to die.
2: Tiger told me something else.
5: I'm sure he did. It was about the boy, wasn't it?
2: He told me about a boy, young writer, William Walter.
5: William, sweet, sweet William.
2: Maybe you can tell me more about him than Taggart did, Mrs. Kirk.
5: Well, I know I can. I know more about him than I know about myself. Wasn't it I that discovered the burning tree of talent in him? Wasn't it I that beat him, tortured him, soothed him till he put it all on paper? Figuratively, that is. I did that to him, figuratively. Wasn't it I that brought him here so his poetry could cry out across your metropolitan sky?
2: Where is he now?
5: I don't know.
2: You said that...
5: I don't know. First, William stayed here, right here in this hotel, close to me. And he took to living in all kinds of places, dismal places, dirty little finished rooms and tenements, sordid hotels. Let me just high and dry for months, so as he could taste your city.
2: Then you haven't seen him.
6: There is a phone call for you, Mr. Clover. You can take it here.
2: Thank you. Danny Clover speaking.
7: You want it, Danny, right away. Savannah Hotel.
2: Why, Gino?
7: A boy shot to death in one of the rooms. Savannah Hotel, Danny. The same one...
5: I hate your telephones. They interrupt just when... Something bad's happened, hasn't it? I know it from your face. Something real bad.

0: And I'll tell you another thing, Mr. Clover. I should have kept my big mouth shut about the reputation of the Savannah. Right down here.
1: Same floor, same hallway as the last time I was here.
0: Not only that, same room. There he is, Mr. Clover.
1: You know who?
0: Yeah. Registered about noon. Gave his name as William Walter. Said he was a writer. First time we ever had a writer.
1: And in the room of transients, yet another one, sprawled there across the bed, a boy, like a tired puppet, discarded. And the bullet hole in his temple gave him another quality, an attitude suddenly and forever caught in an instant of time, and the gun held in his dangling fist. The end of him. The death of William Walters.

0: 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A titled Englishman wined and dined at a swank Park Avenue address, is then mysteriously murdered. It takes no less than Mr. Chameleon, master of disguises, to make a dent in the Hand of Fate murder case. Follow Mr. Chameleon on this engrossing police operation tomorrow. Yes, that's tomorrow on CBS Radio. Mr. Chameleon is now heard at a new time, Sundays, on most of these same CBS radio stations.
1: On the eve of the merry holidays, Broadway treats itself to a 10-cent sprig of mistletoe, stands under it, watches the women walk by. They hug the warm fur close. Let the December wind riffle it against their mouths, their cheeks. Let the wind breathe them away from you. And for background, the music flowing out of the tinseled metallic throats of loudspeakers. And the kids standing carefully away from the assorted street corner Santa Clauses, eyeing them, studying them, lifting great puzzled eyes to the grown-up who holds their hand. Good, huh, kid? Makes you glow, so find the coin, drop it in the pot, pay off for the year that never was. And in a room, again, the place of the dead, be alone with it for a little while, be alone with the boy with a bullet wound in his temple. The boy who'd come to the great city with poetry to offer, and in return had been given this, the end of searching, the end of pain. Be alone with it until Detective Mugovan comes back.
2: I had a little talk with Burgess, the manager, Danny, like you told me.
1: Yeah?
2: Says the boy made a big to-do when he registered.
1: Burgess tell you why?
2: Uh-huh. Seems this kid, William Walter, insisted on having exactly the same room where the girl was killed. Manager tried to talk him out of it, offered him other rooms. Kid wouldn't have it any other way.
1: I think I know why.
2: Sure. Boy was a writer. That gives him a right the emotions the rest of us aren't privileged with. That's why he has to die in a room.
1: You through, Mugovan?
2: Yeah. I guess I've been in it too long, Danny.
1: Here's why he wanted this room. Found it in his pocket. Marriage license.
2: I look at it, Danny? Thanks. Issued to William Walder and Margaret Ramsey. That'd be Peg Ramsey, the murdered girl, huh, Danny?
1: Yeah. A place like this is probably going to keep the marriage a secret.
2: Uh-huh.
1: Hey, come over here, Mugovan. Found something else. Here, on the desk.
2: Oh, it's written so fine. Wait, I got to put on my glasses.
1: Sure, go ahead.
2: Peg, beloved Peg, all of it is done, finished, for you, now for me, for someone you breathed life into, then dying, took it from him. Done, finished. He wrote this, Dan?
1: We'll check it at headquarters. I think we'll find he wrote it.
2: With a gun in his hand like that, this note, how he insisted on the same room. Suicide, huh?
1: Call it in, Mugovan.
2: Danny?
1: Come on in, Mugovan. Been down to technical?
2: Yeah, for an hour, more or less. Took me that long to get out of Gordon what he knew as soon as I walked in. Guys like Gordon give mothers a bad name.
1: Gave you a rough time, huh?
2: Yeah, had me looking through microscopes, gave me a short lecture on the theory of spectrochemical analysis. Then when I didn't applaud, he got angry. Anyhow, the gun that William Walder allegedly killed himself with also fired the bullet that killed Peg Ramsey.
1: Murder and suicide, huh, Michael?
2: I guess so. What do you think?
1: Take a look at this suicide note.
2: Well, I saw it, Danny.
1: Well, I know you saw it, but look at it again.
2: The suicide note.
1: Is it?
2: Hmm?
1: Show me where he says he's going to kill himself. Show me where it says that he... What is it, Gino?
3: Lady outside to see you, Danny.
1: What lady?
3: Name's Janice Kirk.
1: Show her in.
3: This way to see Danny Clover.
1: Thanks. That'll be all, Sergeant. Well, please sit down, Miss Kirk. This is Detective Mugovan.
4: How do you do?
2: Mrs. Kirk.
4: I'm going to leave town tomorrow, Mr. Clover.
1: I see.
4: Yes. This is a lonely city now. I'm afraid of it. I'm afraid of it because so many things, mostly...
1: William Walter?
4: Yes.
2: Oh, I want to say, Mrs. Kirk, how sorry we are.
4: Thank you.
5: Mrs. Kirk, one thing I'd like to ask you. Just what interest...
4: The way you said Mrs., the little glance that just happened between you, you and this other gentleman. The Mrs. means I was once married, my husband is dead.
5: I see.
4: And just what interest I had in William. He was a great writer. I said I was lonely. Now that William's dead, the world's a little bit more lonely, too. Though it'll never know it.
5: Just why did you come here?
4: I want to ask something of you, may I?
5: Of course.
4: I brought William here. I want to take him home. I want to bury him.
5: We've already sent notification to North Carolina to his next of kin.
4: But in this case, don't you see, it should be me who should take... Well, call it responsibility. Call it whatever.
5: Oh, I'm sorry, Mrs. Kirk. Until we hear from the next of kin, we have no authority.
4: I loved him. Is that what you wanted to hear me say? Go ahead, exchange glances again. Snicker a little bit behind your hands.
2: Mrs. Kirk, what the lieutenant said simply
4: very
2: means
4: well, you see, it really makes no difference at all.
5: And for a moment, consider her fury at being deprived of the dead boy. And understand it. Understand it because of the sudden statement of love for him. Blurted out, bitter, explosive, no longer to be contained. But let it also open a door onto new questions. The finding out of why a boy's life must be taken. A boy of talent. A boy who was about to be married. A boy who had apparently scrawled a note against the insistent calling of death. Murder? Suicide? Make sure which. Let it take you to a place you'd been before, to a man you'd talked to before.
6: Can't tell you how glad I am you came back to me, Mr. Clover. I just can't tell you how glad.
5: Why, Mr. Taggart?
6: Well, this is perhaps an uncalled-for thought after those dismal doings at the Savannah Hotel. Even tragic, you might say. Peg and that boy.
5: Just tell me, Mr. Taggart.
6: Well, I was wondering, just a fleeting thought, mind you. Did you happen to find the manuscript of the boy's novel? Did he perchance die with it there in the hotel room?
5: No, we didn't find it. Why?
6: Well, you must forgive me for this rather scavenger-like idea I've had, but not that we won't take care of the boy's estate, mind you, but it seems a provocative publishing stunt.
5: You want to publish the work posthumously. A boy kills himself, leaves a novel. That would make a splash in the literary world, huh?
6: Yes. I would have tried to put it more tastefully, but that's it, exactly.
5: Sorry, I can't help you.
6: Well, then I can't for the life of me imagine what else we have to talk about.
5: The reason why I came. I'm not sure the boy killed himself. He was going to marry Peg Ramsey. Did you know that?
6: Marry? No, I didn't. Imagine.
5: You said you met the boy when he first came here, that you...
6: Quickly. A quick introduction from Peg. As I said, his work impressed her, so I okayed an advance for him. That's why if you find the manuscript, I feel it rightfully belongs to me.
5: And that's all you knew of him? The advance, Peg Ramsey's interest in him, sponsoring of him?
6: That and the money I've already expended on him. For advance publicity on Peg's newfound genius, I even hired Tonto Jones.
5: Who?
6: Tonto Jones, ace blurbist. The Guy de Maupassant of book jackets. Told him to stick with Walter, get to his marrow, find out everything about him, and write it in 100 words to fit the back of a book jacket.
5: I'd like to talk to a man who knew all about William Walter. You have his address?
6: Greenwich Village, somewhere. The girl will give it to you on your way out, Mr. Clover. You were going, weren't you?
5: So downtown now, to Greenwich Village. Turn off 11th Street onto Bank, past the bargain basement bars where the floor shows chuckle at the customers and the local color is prefabricated, and find an address, another basement, where the door is a painted mural of pink and satyrs with a motto in French over the brass knocker. When the door opens, the man puts a finger to his lips.
7: Shh, it's the last side.
5: Huh?
7: Schoenberg bought the records today. Come on. Come on, everybody's inside.
5: All right.
7: Grab yourself a hunk of floor and sit.
5: If you don't mind, I'll stand.
7: What did you bring?
5: What?
7: I told Barbette to tell everybody to bring a record. Didn't she?
5: I brought a badge.
7: Hey, who are you? Aren't you one of Barbette's...
5: Police, I'm looking for Tonto Jones.
7: Why?
5: Where is he?
7: Me? What do you want me for?
5: A few questions, Tonto. By the way, where'd you get that name?
7: I spent a summer in Mexico trying to write. The natives gave me the name affectionately. It stuck.
5: All right. Now tell me what you can about William Walter.
7: I was going to do his dust jacket for him.
5: You mean that stuff on the cover of a book that tells how good it is?
7: What do you mean, stuff?
5: Just tell me about William Walter.
7: I could have done it, too. Have somebody to support me. I could have written a novel.
5: Did William Walter finish his?
7: About a week ago. Pretty good, too. Oh, not that I would have approached his subject matter that way.
5: Then you read it?
7: Parts of it. Other parts he read to us.
5: To us?
7: Mm-hmm. People will drop in from time to time. We had varied opinions as to the novel's significance. Of course, if you're the type who's satisfied with sheer entertainment value... Well,
5: where is the novel?
7: Manuscript?
5: Uh-huh.
7: Oh, he left it here for me to look over. A couple of days ago, Janice picked it up.
5: Janice Kirk?
7: She said Willie sent her for it. I gave it to her.
8: Hey, Tonto.
5: We're disturbing your guest, Tonto. Go back to him. I'm just leaving.

0: Oh, hello, Mr. Clover.
1: May I come in, Mrs. Kirk?
0: Well, you don't want to talk to me now. I've been crying. I look a mess.
1: It'll only be a few minutes.
0: Do you promise?
1: Yes.
0: Well, then, come in. You wait right here. I'll go in the next room and do my face. We can talk. Well, go on. Talk to me.
1: I've just come from Greenwich Village, Mrs. Kirk.
0: I hate it, don't you?
1: I spoke to Mr. Jones.
0: Tonto?
1: That's right, Tonto Jones.
0: You know what Tonto means?
1: No, I don't.
0: Well, I didn't either till I looked it up. It means crazy. Fatuous, stupid. Pay any attention to what Tonto says.
1: I do.
0: How do I look better? Of course I look better. Can you tell I've been crying?
1: No.
0: Well, now we'll talk.
1: Did you like the novel?
0: Well, be more explicit, Mr. Clover. I'm always reading. What novel did you mean?
1: William Walters' novel.
0: You know something? I told you I loved the boy, and I did. Even after he was so cruel to me.
1: What about the novel, Mrs. Kirk?
0: Well, that's what I mean. He didn't even let me read it after all I did for him.
1: Maybe you didn't understand me, Mrs. Kirk. I said I saw Mr. Jones down in Greenwich Village.
0: Well, he's a liar.
1: About what?
0: About anything he told you.
1: He said you picked up Walter's novel a couple of days ago. I don't think he lied. Nobody else has that manuscript.
0: And I suppose nobody will ever read it.
1: I suppose not. Mrs. Kirk.
0: Yes?
1: You told me how hard you worked to foster the boy's talent, how you brought him here to New York, how everything was wrapped up in that boy and his novel. Doesn't it bother you that the manuscript is missing?
0: Well,
1: do you have it?
0: No, I don't.
1: Did you destroy it? Did you?
0: Well, what difference does it make?
1: I'm just curious to know what the novel is about, that's all.
0: I burned it before I read it. As soon as I got it here, I tore it up and burned it.
1: That was the first part of it, wasn't it, huh?
0: What?
1: To destroy everything about the boy.
0: Destroy somebody you loved? How can you say that?
1: You loved him, all right. Only he was going to marry Peg Ramsey. Did he show you the marriage license?
0: Oh, he was never going to marry that girl. He just wanted his novel published, that's all.
1: No. Marriage license usually means marriage. They were going to keep it secret, but they told you because you deserved to know.
0: Deserve to know. Do you know why they told me? To be cruel to me. To laugh at me. To slap me in the face with it.
1: So you killed her.
0: Do you know what she said to me? Do you know what that girl said to me? I'll pay you for the train fare you spent to bring him to New York. Even if I had killed her, could you blame me?
1: But the boy, you said you loved him.
0: Him. Sitting there when I came into the room. I was ready to forgive him everything. I walked over to him, put my hands around his back. He shrugged them off. Kept writing. Writing a note to a girl who was dead. Did you ever hear anything as crazy as that? Note to a dead girl.
1: We thought it was a suicide note.
0: Then he went over to the bed and he sprawled out and put his hands behind his head and then he stared at me. He stared hate at me.
1: Because you'd killed Peg Ramsey?
0: He knew it and he didn't go to the police. That made me think he still loved me.
1: Why didn't he go to the police?
0: Because he knew I'd crawl back to him. He wanted me there so he could tell me how much hate he had for me. How much he despised me.
1: You didn't give him a chance. You destroyed him. Everything that he touched, you destroyed. And the final thing to ride on the train.
0: And he'd be back there with the baggage, the litter, and the animals.
1: Let's go, Mrs. Kirk.
0: No one's going to do that to me. What he did, not to me. Who did he think he was?
1: Let's go.

Night bursts open like a sudden flame on Broadway. The crowd swarm dances between the silhouettes of 1,000 buildings. Dances its fury away against the time of morning until the night soaks up the sound and pain and color and turns it into dawn. It's Broadway, the gaudiest, the most violent, the lonesomest mile in the world. Broadway, my beat.

Broadway's My Beat stars Larry Thor as Detective Danny Clover, with Charles Calvert as Tartaglia and Jack Crucian as Mugovan. The program was produced and directed by Elliot Lewis, with musical score composed and conducted by Alexander Courage. In tonight's story, Betty Lou Gerson was heard as Janice Kirk. Featured in the cast were Stan Waxman, Steve Roberts, and David Wolfe.

You've probably heard the poets sing the praises of running brooks, babbling brooks, and he who brooks no evil. 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As Connie Brooks, Eve Arden is sometimes running after a man, often babbling about men. And she brooks no evil that interferes with her pursuit of a man. 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
1: It's 3 in the afternoon. A day or so after the close of our last episode,

0: It's 3 p.m. A day or so after the close of our last episode,
1: Officer Perry Mason. Harry! Huh? Of course it's me. Who'd you think, Marilyn Monroe? Oh, Harry, I do not. 5:30.
2: Gertie, come to Mr. Mason's office.
1: I'd love to, honey. Della, I didn't know you were back.
2: Well, I am, honey. Tell Harry goodbye and come to Mr. Mason's office.
1: Oh, sure, Della. Goodbye, Harry. See you at 5:30. Watch the switchboard for me, Hazel.
3: Yes. Yes, Albus. All right. Okay, keep an eye on him. You want something, Gertie?
1: Aunt Della sent for me.
4: Here's a list of phone calls to you.
3: Meriwether, manufacturer Steve Ponatese from the DA's office. Color. Mm-hmm. Mr. Donald Wallace. What about it?
4: Gertie made a little mark by Mr. Wallace's name.
1: I always do that when there's something special about a phone call.
4: I thought Gertie should tell you herself, Chief.
3: All right, Gertie.
1: Well, Mr. Wallace is the uncle of that girl who disappeared and you found her, only she's lost her memory.
4: You mean Suzanne Barclay?
3: Oh, thanks.
1: I mean, that's why I was interested when Mr. Wallace phoned you.
3: Well, what did he say, Gertie?
1: He said he mailed you a letter, but he's changed his mind. Mr. Wallace said he didn't feel right about just sending you the letter. He wants to tell you personally. So he asked you not to open his letter until he can come here and talk to you.
3: Mm-hmm. Did he say what was in the letter?
1: No, sir. But he sounded funny.
4: Worried?
1: No. More like he's ashamed. I think he's awful sorry he mailed the letter, Mr. Mason.
3: Well, when did he mail it?
1: Oh, it's here already. It came this afternoon, special delivery.
4: Where is it, Gertie?
1: I put it on your desk, Della.
4: Oh, yes, here it is, Chief.
3: Yes, well, thank you, but Wallace asked us to wait.
4: Well, I'll give him an appointment.
3: Mm-hmm.
4: Gertie, put the letter in Mr. Wallace's file, please.
1: Okay, but you better lock it.
4: Why?
1: Mr. Wallace said the letter's important. Della, how is Suzanne Barclay?
4: We think she'll be all right, Gertie.
1: Well, has she really lost her memory, Della?
4: No, she's pretending.
1: But why?
4: Suzanne's afraid. Afraid for herself and for her mother.
1: Oh, afraid of Gus.
4: Mm-hmm.
1: Well, she'll get over it.
4: You think so?
1: Why, sure. You just can't stay scared forever. I'll bet she snaps out of it soon.
4: Well, we hope so, Gertie, if there's time to wait.
1: Yeah. I'll put Mr. Wallace's letter in his file, Della. I wonder what's in it.
4: I wonder myself. Get me a line to his office, will you, Gertie?
0: Normally, there might be time to wait for Suzanne Barclay to regain her courage. But we are about to hear the start of a short, explosive chain of events. Gordon Weber is on the point of making a discovery which may result in a violent and immediate outburst of passion and destruction. Gordy has no idea he's about to participate in the exciting events of his life. In fact, as Gordy enters the office of crime boss J.T. Dougherty, Gordy feels disheartened and discouraged. But being Gordy, he keeps his chin up and his shoulders back. He smiles bravely at J.T.'s secretary. And as he enters J.T.'s office...
5: Hiya, J.T. Hey, you're looking great.
6: Gordon.
5: I hope you're feeling as good as you look, J.T. You're really looking great.
6: I'll give you 5 minutes, Gordy. I wouldn't have given you that if you hadn't said it's important.
5: Oh, it's important, but what I got to ask will only take a second.
6: Good. I'm busy.
5: Yeah, well, sure, but you said I could have 5 minutes. First, I want to show you something.
6: What?
5: Oh, wait till you see it, J.T. Just wait. I'll unwrap it for you. There.
6: What is it?
5: Candy. That special candy you're nuts about. It's the very same kind Gus Jansen gave you, remember? You remember when Gus gave you some of it? I happen to remember the kind, so... Well, I brought you some. You've been too busy to see me the last couple of weeks, but I want you to know I'm thinking about you, J.T.
6: Yeah. What do you want? Well, speak up, Gordy. I'm going to receive an important phone call in less than 5 minutes.
5: I want to go away, J.T.
6: Go away? Where?
5: Oh, out west, down south, Mexico, maybe.
6: Yeah.

0: Why?
1: Look, J.T., last year when Gus Jansen got himself all loused up, you let him go away? You let him go away and get on his feet before something blew up? The way he was going, something was going to blow up, so you let him go. Look, J.T., if I don't get out of here, something's going to let go. Something's going to happen.
0: So it's the girl, Kate Beekman.
1: Yeah. Look, it ain't easy for me to say this. She's driving me nuts. Every time I see her, I start shaking inside. And every time I see her with Gus Jansen, I start shaking so you could see it. I got to get out before I blow higher than a kite. I'm telling you, J.T., something's going to happen.
0: You're all wrong, Gordian.
1: You think I'm kidding? You think I could say what I've been saying without meaning it? J.T., I'm asking you.
0: Gordon, you won't be seeing Kate Beekman much longer. August is going to frame her automobile accident immediately.
1: Why so soon?
0: Two reasons. First, her father is now general manager of Nicholas Importing Company.
1: What about it?
0: Ed Beekman controls company policy. I'll control the company when I control him. And I will.
1: When you frame Kate in the accident?
0: Of course.
1: All right, but what's the hurry?
0: The big fella is going to get out of the stolen car business for the time being.
1: You're kidding.
0: The big fella never jokes, Gordy. We'll suspend operations until the heat is off. Meanwhile, the big fella has other plans.
1: Well, look, J.T., you can still let me go away. Especially now. You don't need me.
0: I need you because when the heat is off, we'll go back to the stolen car business. Meanwhile, I need someone to act as caretaker for the organization. Now, you'll continue to manage the nightclub as a nightclub until further notice.
1: But, J.T.
0: Don't argue with me, Gordy, and get out of here.
1: Well, all right, I won't argue, but will you think about what I ask you? Think about letting me go away.
0: All right, Gordy, now get out of here. The big fellow's going to phone me, and he... What are you thinking, Gordon?
1: Huh?
0: You had a peculiar expression on your face.
1: Well, I got a peculiar face. Well, you really want to know, huh? Well, I was thinking what a lucky guy you are, J.T. You're the big fella's right-hand man.
0: Yeah, you think so, Gordy. Don't envy me, Gordy. I work with the big fella, that's true. But you know what I am, Gordy? I'm a cat's paw.
1: Huh?
0: If things go wrong, the big fella will use me to pull his chestnuts out of the fire. And if there's ever bad trouble, I'll have to take the rap for him. Yeah, that's why the big fella never lets anyone see him.
1: You mean he'd throw you to the wolves?
0: I'm his insurance policy.
1: You're his fall guy. Well, he's a smart operator.
0: Very. Hello. Hello, big fella. How are you, sir? You're feeling well, I hope? Go away, Gordy. Hey, excuse me, sir. No, go out the other way. Just a moment, please, big fella. I was talking to one of the boys. He's just leaving now, sir.
1: Oh, I forgot to leave the box of candy. Well, I'll just leave it inside J.T.'s door.
0: Shut up. Shut up. I'm warning you, big fella. Follow my orders, or I'll give you another lesson.
1: What?
0: You want me to give you another lesson?
1: J.T.'s talking like he owns a guy.
0: Well, big fella. Yeah, that's better. That's very much better. But I'm warning you. Watch your step or I'll cut you down now. I'll throw you to the wolves, big fella. Big fella. You make me laugh, you stuffed shirt.
1: Yeah. Yeah, that makes me laugh, too. J.T. is the big fella. The guy he calls the big fella is only J.T. Stooge. Okay, I warned J.T. I told him something would happen if he didn't let me go away. Okay, now I know his secret. Something will happen. Only not exactly what I expected or J.T. expected. Yeah, now I know where to look. I'm going to get behind it and then I'll beat him over the head with it. So long, big fella.
2: J.T. Doherty has taken elaborate measures to protect his own safety. But now, Gordy has learned his secret. You'll join us tomorrow, won't you?

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3: Buono, buono.
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3: Suonacci il campanello.
2: Sam, what are you...
3: Nothing at all, sweetheart. I just happen to have the tourist lists of handy Italian phrases before me.
2: North Beach never did that to you before, Sam.
3: North Beach never did anybody like it just did me, F.
2: But I thought you said old Bartolomeo just wanted you to drop by for a friendly talk.
3: And some garlic bread and red wine. But does that explain the knife gash on my coat?
2: Your new tweed?
3: My old tweed now, cherub. You see, it was never meant to be swum in.
2: The bay?
3: Yes.
2: Not again.
3: What else? By now, your keen feminine instinct should tell you this is not the social call, Wonder Girl. As a matter of fact, I plan to drop by presto presto with words anent a little something I call View of Fisherman's Wharf from the Water, or the Crab Louie Caper.
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3: 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Dear Bartolomeo, Fisherman's Wharf, as you know, is as changeable as an Italian wench. All smiles and laughter of a Saturday night with the lights blazing in the Cioppino palazzas and the tourists three deep around the steaming cauldrons outside. But it's something else again of an early dawn. Dark and lonely and quiet, except for the mutter of engines as the crab boats nose out into the fog that hang over the gate. Last night was somewhere in between. The lights were blinking out as I left my cab and walked over to your place of business, a gaudily painted building at the foot of the wharf with a red, yellow, and blue sign reading Museo Maggiore. 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
2: Who is it?
3: I'm Sam Spade. Bartolomeo called me.
2: He isn't here. Fassi's grotto at the end of the wharf.
3: Thanks. Look, is there anything I can... Sorry. Except for Fassi's at the very end, the wharf was dark now. It seemed early as if something had interfered with business as usual and the late customers had been brushed off a couple hours ahead of time. I peeked through a hole in one of Fassi's window shades and saw why. It looked like the entire population of North Beach was inside.
4: If everyone is ready...
5: Un momento. Who's this?
3: Me?
5: Yes, you. What do you want?
3: I'm Sam Spade. Bartolomeo Maggiore sent for me.
4: Bartolomeo. Conoscete il signor Spade?
6: Ah, sì, sì. Obrigatissimo, Faschi. How there, Mr. Spade? You are wondering why you are here?
3: Well, as a matter of fact, I am, Bartolomeo. I thought
6: that... I know. It's about my son, Louis. My son, my only son.
3: Oh, he's inside?
6: No, not inside. Out in the darkness somewhere. Cold and alone.
3: You mean he...
6: Si. 6 days now they have searched for his body.
3: Oh, well, when did it happen?
6: 1 week today.
3: Crab boat?
6: His boat, the San Felipe.
3: Was he alone when it happened?
6: You detectives... You strike the point. My Louis, always a fish alone. Until this time.
3: Who went out with him?
6: Dominic Torrio, his friend, Dominic. This gathering is assembled in Dominic's honor, you see.
3: You mean a hearing or something?
6: Something more than that. Come, listen to them.
7: Yeah. after, you shall tell him to take it.
4: Keep your temper, Aldo. State facts.
7: Facts, huh? All right, the facts. 6 years, Louis Fisher, the crab alone. Each day, he's a layover close the breaker line and string it apart. Each day, he's bringing the San Felipe home, okie-dokie. That's right, everybody.
2: Sure.
7: Until one fine day, Dominique hit the goal with Louis to help.
4: Aldo, we must deal in facts.
7: Dominique is suspended. Back in the truth. He's the kid, Louis. Sure, he's the kid, Louis. And you know why? Because he's the one to Rosalia. That's the one.
6: You see how it is.
3: Who's Rosalia?
6: You must have seen her at the museum.
3: Crying?
6: Yes, with reason. Next week, she and my Louis were to be married.
3: It's tough. You think this Dominic was in love with her, maybe?
6: I think nothing, senor. Two men, friends, alone in a boat in a heavy fog. One of them dies, the other says it is an accident. It is not for us to think or make guesses.
3: Say, what am I supposed to do?
6: In the records of the police, senor, my Louis died in an accident.
3: Mm-hmm.
6: In the hearts of his friends, he was murdered. For my sake, for Dominic's, for the sake of us all, we must know the truth. For this, I prefer to employ one who is professional and impartial. Come. Yeah. We go in.
8: I don't believe it.
9: Believe me, before heaven, I mean it.
4: Silencio. Once again, Dominic. How far was the boat from Seal Rocks?
9: 100 yards, I think.
2: I
9: heard the break.
2: Oh, he's alive.
4: Silencio. Let Dominic tell the story. Go on now. You had dropped the last crab pot over the side. Then?
9: Something went wrong with the motor. Louis told me to look at it. I went below, then it happened. Louis was leaning over the gunwale. We untangled a float, and the sea took us by the stern. We broached. I saw him go over and plunge into the white water. I brought the boat about then. For 2 hours, I yelled, I circled around, I blew the whistle, everything. Then the Coast Guard came. Foskey, I swear it, that's all I know. I never saw Louis.
7: Impossible!
4: Silencio! Silencio!
10: My brothers, it was your will that I sit here in judgment of Dominic Torrio. Before I go on, are there any more questions you have to ask him? Are there any among you who have evidence to offer against him? So be it. You know as well as I, there is only one verdict here. The charge is dismissed. The court is adjourned.
3: Everyone was still for a second, like a big tableau. Foskey, white-haired and dignified on the platform, looking down at Dominic, and the rest of them all on their feet now, boring holes through him with their eyes. He was the first to move, turning slowly, walking out through the crowd toward the door, looking tentatively from face to face, knowing now he hadn't been acquitted at all, as one by one they turned their backs on him. I felt terribly sorry for Dominic, until he walked past me and I got a look at his face, at his eyes. In my racket, I see that look more often than the next guy. I never saw it any clearer than I did now. It was fear and hatred and guilt. So I left you talking to Foskey, Bartolomeo, and walked back down to the wharf to the museo. Rosalia.
2: I told you Bartolomeo is not here.
3: I've seen Bartolomeo. I want to talk to you. Sit down.
2: I don't want to...
3: Sit down. That's a good girl. It was quite a place, the museo. A catch-all for everything nautical you'd run across in 60-odd years of living on the sea or next to it. From a 10-foot shark pickled in formaldehyde to a life-size figure of Captain Kidd, complete with drawn sword, lace cuffs, and treasure chest at his feet next to the door. I turned back to Rosalia, sitting on a rum keg under a flickering hurricane lamp, the only light in the room.
2: What do you want of me?
3: Bartolomeo wants the truth about what happened on the San Felipe.
2: They're deciding that at the meeting.
3: They already did.
2: They did? You mean Dominic... How did they decide?
3: Dismiss the charges. No evidence, no witnesses. It was the only thing Foskey could do. You feel better?
2: It doesn't bring back my Louis.
3: No, it doesn't. Dominic's gone free now from both the law and his people. No vengeance for Louis. Why were you crying when I came by tonight?
2: Haven't I the right to cry with my Louis?
3: Drop it.
2: Huh?
3: Why didn't you go to the meeting, afraid to give yourself away?
2: I didn't feel like it, that's all.
3: You're a Sicilian, Rosalia. Vengeance is pretty important to you. If you'd loved Louis, you'd have been in there screaming for Dominic's scalp.
2: You shut your mouth.
3: But no, you sat home crying. Not for Louis, but for Dominic, right? How long had it been going on? Did you know Dominic was going to kill him when they put out in the San Felipe?
2: Why would Dominic kill him?
3: Well, that's a stupid question. He's in love with you.
2: In love with me. In love with me.
3: Drop it. Drop it, Rosalia.
2: In love with me? Oh, I wish it were so.
3: Huh?
2: He killed for me. Is that what they say? It's all very flattering, very. I love Dominic. I've always loved Dominic since I was a little girl. I threw myself at Dominic, and I begged him to marry me. That's not easy for a girl to do, Mr. Spade. I begged him, and I promised to work for him, to be his slave. You know what he did? He laughed, and he spit upon me. And you, you stand there, and you tell me that he murdered for the love of me. You wouldn't walk across the street.
3: All right, all right. Take it easy now. Come on, take it easy.
2: So I do the silly woman thing. I promise myself to Louis. To crazy Louis, to a madman.
3: Crazy?
2: You don't believe that, huh? Louis the Great, il campione. A champion of the crab fishermen. Who dares to fish right on the breaker line. Catches more crab than anyone else. Louis the Fearless. Do you know why he's fearless? He's too crazy to be afraid.
3: What do you mean?
2: He mutters. He talks to himself of great riches, of thousands of dollars, of him and me. Louis, the crab fisherman, and me, living in the finest house in North Beach.
3: When was this?
2: Last week. He went up in Bartolomeo's attic one night, and he came down with a big hunk of his raw wax from the waxworks. The tresor, he called it. A stupid lump of wax. And he held it up before me, so. And he says with a mad gleam in his eye, "From this, Rosalia, from this I will carve for us the biggest, finest house you can dream of. Here, look."
3: What's Captain Kidd got to do with
2: it? He puts it in the treasure chest. See? Hmm? "You will keep this a secret, Rosalia," he says, "if you love me." And he laughs again like a madman. Me love Louis Maggiore? I hated him.
3: Too good to be phony. The triangle notion had to go. You could hardly blame Rosalia for thinking he was crazy. In the treasure chest was a hunk of tallow. Not a very fresh hunk at that. And Louis' routine with it must have hit her like the graveyard scene from Hamlet. Therefore, having no theory, nor evidence, nor witnesses, I also had no motive. As always in situations like this, I did the sensible thing. I went home and went to bed. Or I thought I went to bed. Hello?
9: Spade?
3: Yeah?
9: I got a tip for you.
3: Huh?
9: Find yourself a nice, dirty divorce case somewhere and stay out of North Beach.
3: Well, this almost sounds like a threat.
9: Call it advice. There's $100 in the mail for you. You'll get it this morning.
3: Plus a bribe?
9: A gift.
3: Can I keep it if I don't play?
9: If you don't play, you won't need it.
3: Hmm. I suppose it's useless to ask who this is.
9: Louis Maggiore.
3: Say that again?
9: Louis Maggiore. Shall I spell it?
3: You might explain it.
9: You talk to Rosalia. Figure it out for yourself.
3: Sure, sure. So she never loved you, and you knew it. So you go over the side when the comber hits, swim ashore, then discover they think you're dead and decide to leave it that way rather than go through with a wedding.
9: You got it.
3: I got more. So life without Rosalia in North Beach is impossible. You can't face the shame and loose talk that goes with a busted wedding. So you're going over the hill and find a new life for yourself.
9: Wait a minute, Spade.
3: Oh, there's more, there's more. So you're tossing over a car, a bank account, a boat worth $7,000. Walking out on your old man, to say nothing of 3 years apprenticeship and 6 years of hard work to get where you are. I understand perfectly. And you're being a little insulting. I make a lot of my dough with my big flat feet, but I do make some of it with my head. Now try again.
9: You don't believe I'm Louis Maggiore?
3: That is the general idea. And it might surprise you to know that 5 minutes ago I was ready to chuck the whole antipasto. Now I'm back in with both feet. What's with the music box?
9: Nothing. Tell me, would you know Louis if you saw him?
3: I've seen his picture.
9: Fine. I guess I'll have to prove it to you. If I satisfy you I'm Louis Maggiore, will you stay home?
3: Scott. Out's honor. Now where do we prove it?
9: You know Castellani's grotto?
3: Halfway out in the wharf, yeah.
9: There's a ramp running around behind it. I'll see you there in a half hour.
3: I know just what you're going to say, Bartolomeo, but I didn't go alone. Roscoe was right there with me, with his safety off. It was the kind of fog San Francisco puts on once a year for the tourists. Just to nail down its position as runner-up to London. I had to feel my way along the row of dark chowder houses to Castellani's. Except for the foghorn and the lapping of the water below, there wasn't a sound. The only cheerful thing in the picture was Roscoe, who was now out of my pocket at the ready. I eased up to the corner of Castellani's. There was an alley between it and the next building, leading around the ramp over the water.
11: State.
3: I could see the glow of his cigarette first. Then I made him out in a slouch hat and overcoat. He was standing at the rail.
11: Spade.
3: Right here.
11: Well, you satisfied now?
3: I'll let you know. I moved out from the side of the building and walked toward him. He must have known about Roscoe because he didn't move. Just let me come right up next to him. I was stupid, sure. But it wouldn't have worked for him except for the fog. 2 feet away, I saw what I thought was Louis with a booby trap. The hat and overcoat were slung over a piling with a burning cigarette on the rail next to one of the sleeves. I rolled to one side just in time. The knife slashed through the padding on my left shoulder, and he was on me. Roscoe went into the drink, and I took on the arm with a knife with my two hands 32 feet. Unhappily, overlooking a spare foot, he knew what to do with. I went through the railing like in a silent version of the Sea Wolf, arriving thus in the limpid and soothing waters of San Francisco Bay. At the moment, I was not sorry.
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0: Three chimes mean good times on NBC. Sunday, Theater Guild on the Air presents one of the greatest dramatic undertakings in the history of radio. It's a full hour and a half adaptation of Shakespeare's masterpiece, Hamlet. The immortal lines and matchless beauty of Hamlet come to life Sunday with John Gielgud, Dorothy McGuire, and Pamela Brown in Theater Guild on the Air. And a reminder, this Sunday also means another gala broadcast of The Big Show. And now back to the Crab Louie caper, tonight's adventure with Sam Spade. Wetting my finger and holding it up in the wind, I quickly determined where north was, and just as quickly decided there was no percentage in swimming the Golden Gate. A bright blur on my starboard bow called to mind the old saying, where there's a light, there's life, so I headed there. Three strokes this side of exhaustion, I pulled up at what proved to be a landing with a Jacob's ladder, at the top of which I found the rear entrance to Foskey's, or more accurately, Foskey's private office. The door was open.
1: Huh? Oh.
0: I'm Sam Spade. I've been swimming, if you're wondering.
1: Bartolomeo told me about you. He didn't say you were crazy.
0: Well, maybe he didn't know. You wouldn't have a brandy lying around loose, would you?
1: Sure, sit down.
0: Thanks. I think I saw Louis tonight.
1: Louis? Impossible. Where?
0: Behind Castellani's.
1: Yeah.
0: Bless you, Foskey. Ah! Ooh, hit me again, will you?
1: Yeah, but what about Louis?
0: Called me up, said he'd meet me there. Just tried to knife me.
1: Oh, but it's impossible.
0: Is it?
1: Why would he play dead? And why would he try to kill you?
0: Maybe he's crazy.
1: Well, how do you mean?
0: You've heard of the dear old lady who had the trunk full of pancakes, haven't you?
1: Hmm?
0: Louis saves old tallow. Captain Kidd's treasure chest at the Museo is full of it.
1: Who told you this?
0: Rosalia showed it to me. May I?
1: Help yourself.
0: Thanks. Might be a good idea to call another meeting and tell the people. Make it easier for Dominic.
1: Funny. Of the whole meeting here, I alone doubted his guilt.
0: Good thing they made you the judge, or he might be 6 feet under by now. Got a cigarette?
1: In the box there, next to the phone.
0: Thanks. Yeah, I went right along with him, too. Shows how wrong you can be when...
1: When what?
0: When you go by emotions and not by evidence. This is, quite a cigarette box.
1: Yes, it stops when you put it down.
0: Hmm? Well.
1: I suppose now you'll drop your assignment?
0: Sure. I'm a detective, not a psychiatrist. You've got a lunatic running around. That's your problem. Good night, Foskey, and thanks for the brandy. If Roscoe had been along, I might have played it differently. But when you're sitting across a coffee table from a guy you suddenly realize has the wet cement already, you do what I did, make polite noises and concentrate on getting out on 2 feet. It was 7-3. Dominic was stashed in a handy closet listening to the whole thing, which was handy since the next obvious move was his room in a house on Jefferson Street. A rooming house owned and operated by a four-corsage bosom-type lady known as Mama Luca.
2: Oh, senor, I don't know nothing. I don't know nothing.
0: You're scared, Mama. Did Dominic threaten you?
2: No, don't ask me.
0: Look, he killed Louis Maggiore. I gotta know why.
2: I don't know why. I don't know nothing about it.
0: Louis came here?
2: Yes, Louis came here the night before it happened.
0: Why?
2: I don't know. He was all excited. A handful of wax.
0: Wax?
2: You know.
0: What about it?
2: He showed it to Dominique, and they go into his room and talk, and then he ran off to send a telegram.
0: Telegraph office, huh?
3: Well, since it's official business, I can let you read the office copy.
4: Here. Yeah. This message just came in tonight.
0: Dominic Torrio. Regarding your inquiry, analysis of samples sent here by Louis Maggiore, highly promising. If quality uniform and weight correct, would estimate value minimum $60,000. Hartley Associates, Vancouver, B.C. A lump of smelly stuff that looked like old tallow, picked out of the ocean and worth $60,000, was a strong enough clue for even stupid Sam to pick up. I left the telegraph office on the double and pulled up at the Museo Maggiore 10 minutes later.
5: Jammed.
0: He was too busy to notice me. I slid a marlin spike out of a rack next to the rum keg.
5: Locked. Must be locked.
0: I hate to do this, Foskey.
5: Wait a minute, mate. Wait a...
0: The next voice you'll hear will be the nurse with a breakfast tray. Bartolomeo!
6: Senor, back. What have you...
4: Look.
6: What? What have you done?
4: His Honor was playing Pandora with Captain Kidd's treasury.
6: Treasure box? Yeah. But why? Who is it? Who? Fusky.
4: Surprised?
6: Fusky? Why would he, of all people...
4: He likes a buck as well as the next one. Possibly even more, when there are 60,000 of them.
6: $60,000?
4: Yeah.
6: Is he mad?
4: Like a fox. Here, let me pry this cover off. There.
6: What is this?
4: Well, it may not look like much to you and me, but to a perfume manufacturer, it's prettier than the Venus de Milo.
6: Carlo?
4: Ambergris. It's what happens when a whale gets a tummy ache. Louis must have run onto it 10 days ago.
6: Madre mia, $60,000.
4: Yeah. That's the big why of it, Bartolomeo.
6: What now? You think Fusky...
4: He won't talk, neither will Dominic. They're next and they know it. Still two men alone in a fog in a boat.
6: See.
4: There were only a witness.
6: There was a witness.
4: Hmm?
6: The eye of God was on Dominic when he did it. And the judgment of God is swift and is sure. Dominic knows it.
4: You think so?
6: I know Dominic. Why you ask?
4: There's a way to find out. What time is it?
6: 1:30.
4: There's time. Where do you keep your razor?
6: Razor?
4: Yeah. I'm going to shave Captain Kidd. Which I did, finishing around 2 a.m. And during the next 3 hours, I got wet, cold, and seasick in the order named. But made it back to the museo in time for a couple of stiff horns of grappa before you and I hustled down to the wharf to where Dominic was picking up bait for his crab nets.
6: Dominic?
7: Huh? Oh, Bartolomeo.
6: And the Signor Spade.
7: I remember Mr. Spade.
4: Yeah, last night in back at Castellani's.
7: I don't know what you're
4: talking
7: about.
4: What you're talking about, sure, Dominic. It's all a horrible mistake.
7: Lay off me, will you? Heard what Fosky said, didn't you? They dropped the charges. I'm innocent. They cleared me.
4: That's just why we're here.
6: We want to make it up to you, my boy.
7: What's in your mind?
4: You did Louis a great favor, Dominic. When his 32 crab pots got too much for him to handle, you went along to help him. Today, we're going along to help you. Now, when do we cast off? There's a float up ahead.
6: What color?
4: Yellow and red. Is that yours, Dominic?
7: That's mine.
4: Great, great. Pull up alongside. Well?
7: What's this all about?
4: I told you, Dominic.
7: You're lying. What are you trying to do? Break me down? He's dead in an accident. You heard what Fosky said.
4: Yeah. Forget it, Dominic. Forget it. We love you like a brother.
7: I told the truth. What are you trying to do? Torture me? Is that what you want? Revenge?
6: No. The matter is in other hands now.
7: What? You mean?
6: There is always one witness, isn't there, Dominic?
7: Oh. That's what you mean, huh? Is that why you came to tell me that? That's a good one. Hold the wheel, Spade. I'll bait my net. I'll spit in your eye one day, old man. One day when you get smart, you and a whole lousy war.
4: We both watched him haul the line.
7: Oh, get playing
4: it on the deck, prattling himself like a little kid whistling in the dark. He was a lousy actor, pale under his sunburn and drenched with sweat.
7: I won't let you forget
4: up it
7: came, pal.
4: Coil by
7: I got
4: coil.
7: Something to prove.
4: Then it began to come slower.
7: I can make it stick. When I can prove it in court, I'll sue you till you bleed. Hey, what's the matter here? What's pulling on this line?
4: Maybe it's your conscience, Dominic.
7: It's heavy. It's...
6: What? The Lord moves in strange ways.
7: Hey, can't get it up.
4: Let me help you. There we go. One, two,
7: up.
6: Lee! Get away from me! Let me go! Lee! No!
4: I hauled Louis up onto the deck, and a grisly sight he was, too, with a knife still sticking in his back. I figured that that was where Dominic would put it, and I was right. Not that it mattered, because Dominic wasn't thinking logically from the moment he saw Louis's body tangled in his crab line. He sang us all 50 verses then and there and repeated them for the police stenographer later when we got him to headquarters. It looks like a first-degree rap for both him and Fusky, but I'm waiting till it happens before telling him the corpse was Captain Kidd, minus beard and ruffles. Period. End of report.
8: Sam, again and again I rediscover you.
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Tonight's transcribed adventure of Sam Spade was produced, edited, and directed by William Spear. Sam Spade was played by Stephen Dunn. Lorene Tuttle as Effie. Script for tonight's adventure by Harold Swanton. 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

0: Join us again next week, same time, for another adventure with Sam Spade. 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

0: presenting Orson Welles as the Third Man. The Lives of Harry Lime. The fabulous stories of the immortal character originally created in the motion picture The Third Man, with zither music by Anton Kara.
1: The scene is Rome. The time is not so very long ago. 100 bells in the Eternal City have just finished announcing midnight when Sir Evan Lawford, who's just spent a long, hard day with a lot of other diplomats at an important UN meeting and has topped the whole thing off with an interminable official banquet, puts his key in the lock of the door in the Hotel Excelsior and opens it, treating himself at the same moment to a well-earned yawn. He doesn't get to finish the yawn, however, because somebody is waiting for him in the room. Who do you think that is? Me, of course. Who else?

0: And now, Orson Welles as Harry Lime, the third man. In today's story, Harry Lime joins the circus.
1: Just answer me this. I come back to my hotel room and find you in possession. How did you get in?
2: Now, Sir Evan, you were pretty highly placed in British intelligence during the war. For all I know, you still are. You ought to know something about getting into hotel rooms. Purely routine, isn't it?
1: I dare say. Well, what are you after?
2: No, not the secret papers or the plans for the fort or the crown jewel, Sir Evan, I assure you. No, I'd just like a couple of minutes of your time.
1: Look here, I'm bone tired. And if you really want an appointment...
2: I have a photograph here. I'd like you to identify it. Just a snapshot. Would you mind looking at it?
1: Not very clear, is it?
2: No, but I think you can make out the face.
1: Where was this taken?
2: I'll come to that. You recognize this man?
1: It's very difficult to be sure, you know. Sometimes these snaps are awfully deceptive.
2: Sir Evan, when was the last time you saw Hans Hessel?
1: Hans Hessel?
2: That's the name.
1: I saw him only once. It was in 39. I don't think we exchanged more than a dozen words.
2: Sir Evan, you have a reputation of knowing more than any man alive about the Nazi hierarchy. At least any man on our side of the fence. I need to tell you who Hessel was. He had a lot of high-sounding titles, but in the last year of the war, he was supposed to be the man closest to Hitler. Isn't that right?
1: So I've heard.
2: Now, don't play poker with me, Sir Evan. I'm not trying to sell you anything. Hessel was a kind of secretary of the treasury, am I right?
1: No, that was Schacht.
2: I mean of Hitler's treasury. Hessel was a super-confidential secretary, and the way I hear it, the custodian of the Führer's personal wealth.
1: You seem to have a lot of information yourself, Mr. Lyon.
2: That's a sort of hobby of mine, information, Sir Evan. Besides, none of this is top secret, anything like that. There's been a lot of talk around about Hitler having a lot of hidden wealth, treasure and gold or something, only it's never been discovered.
1: The whole thing is probably a legend. There's a tremendous lot of rumors.
2: Your people took that rumor seriously enough, Sir Evan. I happen to know several operatives who spent the last 3 years trying to locate that treasure and trying to track down Mr. Hessel.
1: Hessel was a war criminal. He was wanted by the Allied authorities.
2: Yes, and he's never been found. He's the only man except Bormann who got away, the only important one.
1: Oh, he probably didn't get away, you know. He was almost certainly killed in Berlin.
2: That's the official version, yes. But he left the bunker several days before the end, probably on some secret mission for the Führer. But nobody knows precisely what happened to him after that.
1: This photograph? I wouldn't call this proof, Mr. Lyon. No, I'd want to know first where it was taken and by whom. I'd want to know a lot of things.
2: That's what I'm here to tell you.
1: I'm also interested in motives, Mr. Lyon. What's yours? Patriotism? Public spirit?
2: No, no. Money.
1: I see. Very well. What's your price?
2: We were discussing my motive, not my price. My motive is money. My price is very cheap.
1: Well, what is it?
2: To tell you what I know, Sir Evan?
1: To tell me what you know.
2: I want you to give me your personal word regarding that photograph. That's my point. You identify it as a picture of Hans Hessel?
1: Well, you know, it might be a case of extraordinary resemblance. There have been instances like that.
2: I want you to tell me the truth, Sir Evan. According to the best of your belief, is that photograph a likeness of Hans Hessel? Thank you very much, Sir Evan. And now I'll tell you what I know about it. It was taken in Coburg. That's a small city in the Austrian Tyrol.
1: When was it taken?
2: 11 months ago.
1: 11 months ago?
2: Mm-hmm.
1: But then Hessel is
2: good. Good night, Sir Evan.
1: Where are you going?
2: I'm going to let you get some sleep, Sir Evan. You told me you were tired.
1: But you promised to tell me all you know.
2: That is all I know, Sir Evan. Practically all I know.
1: But if Hessel is still alive...
2: Hessel is 200 feet underground, Sir Evan. He's been dead a long time. Good night now. You know, I didn't have anything particular in mind when I took that photograph. It was one of a series I'd been making backstage at the circus just for my own amusement, you understand, with a camera I'd picked up cheap in the black market. No, I didn't get suspicious until sometime later. We were having an argument, and he didn't understand English very well. Hessel, that is, and certainly not American. So when I told him not to get himself into a hassle about it, he thought I said Hessel. You see? It was just as silly as that. I didn't do any detective work. He just calmly spilled the beans all by himself. And that night when we got into Coburg, he slipped away, and of course I followed him, and he led me quite a chase up there in the mountains, but I kept right on his tail. The whole thing ended up, of all places, in a deserted mine. But it begins with a circus. star of the show was Louisa. She was a high-wire artist, also double on the trapeze. Not a great act. Nothing to telegraph John Ringling North about, you understand. Nothing for Madison Square Garden, but a good act all the same. I used to enjoy watching it. It was my job to help rig the apparatus, you see, or rather. That was one of my jobs. I also helped put up the big top with six or seven other overworked characters like myself, and also with a good deal of assistance from Juju the Elephant. We packed up the show at night and got it rolling out of the next town. Altogether, it was too much like work for my taste. But it was interesting for a while. Well, a circus, you know, is a wonderful place for a gentleman who is, as it is technically known, on the lam. But we weren't talking about me. We were talking about Louisa, weren't we? Louisa, the high-wire artist. 18 she was at the most. Half Belgian, I think. The rest of it was German. Her folks had been in show business, too, but mostly the big German cabarets, I gathered. Anyway, they were dead. Her folks, killed by the Nazis. I didn't like to pry into other people's sorrows, but she was a lonely sort of kid, and I'd been nice to her, which was easy. She'd taken to confiding.
1: So you haven't any relatives at all?
3: No, I haven't. I haven't anybody. You see, we always kept very much to ourselves, my mother and Daddy and I, but we were very close. Father almost went crazy when it happened. Do you mind if I tell you about it?
1: Not if you want to.
3: I have never told anybody before. Not what really happened. You see, they came first for my mother. They took her away to one of those camps. We never knew which it was or when she died or how. My father tried to go on, you know, working. But it was very hard. They made him a soldier and he'd lost his leg on the Russian front. So, of course, there wasn't much she could do, but he kept on training me and somehow we managed. I don't know how, but we did. And then they came for him. They would have taken me, too, but I wasn't there. It just happened I was off somewhere trying to get something to eat. And, Harry, you know what they did to my father.
1: You really want to tell me?
3: Yes, I want someone to know. Such things should not ever be forgotten. They didn't take him to a camp, Harry. This was in the beginning of 44. Did you ever hear of Hessel's Mobile Liquidation Squad?
1: No.
3: Well, it was the invention of that Hessel. He was one of the top Nazis, you know, toward the end. He never allowed himself to be photographed, but we heard about him all the same. He had trucks that went around to all the little towns. The trucks were really portable gas chambers, and they used to load the people into the trucks and kill them that way. It saved a lot of time and money. And you know something, Harry? This was late in the war, and they didn't want to stir up the people, so the trucks were camouflaged. They created to look like circus wagons. Little children used to gather around outside and look at the pictures of the clowns and lions and tigers and things like that, while all the time inside they were killing people. That was Dr. Hessel's invention.
1: You shouldn't keep thinking about it. It doesn't do any good.
3: I think of that man all the time, Harry.
1: What man?
3: Hessel. I told you. The man responsible for that wagon. Hessel was his name. I don't know what he calls himself now. But he got away, you know, Harry. He escaped from the bunker and was never found. But someday he will be found. Be sure of that. There are many of us all over the world looking for him. And someday one of us is bound to succeed. I only hope it's me.
1: I don't believe you.
3: What do you mean?
1: Oh, I believe your story, all right. It's just this vengeance business that doesn't convince me. Of course you feel bad about it. I don't blame you, but stop trying to act tough, baby. You can't make it. You're just not the time.
3: You're wrong. Wait till you know me better.

0: And now, Orson Welles, as Harry Lime, the third man, continues in today's story, Harry Lime Joins the Circus.
1: Why is our show running so short tonight, Geeko? Is it a long haul to the next town?
2: Yes, and it's a bad road, you know, all mountains.
1: Huh? Well, what's the name of the place?
2: Cobalt.
1: Geeko?
2: Yeah?
1: You like being a clown?
2: What do you mean, do I like it? It's my profession.
1: But you must like it. You wouldn't do it, would you? I mean, how does a man get to be a clown? Is there a clown school? Did you graduate from it with a degree?
2: I have a degree, Harry, but not as a clown. As a lawyer. But it is much the same thing, is it not? A lawyer and a clown. Particularly nowadays when they are making here in Germany a mockery of justice.
1: Okay, old man, okay. Don't get yourself worked up about it. I just wanted to know.
2: I'm not worked up about it, Harry. I'm always the control, the perfect control. Yes, I paint on my face the big smile and nobody knows what I feel.
1: No trouble with you, Geeko.
2: No, I do not know the trouble with me. What is the trouble with me?
1: You're corny.
2: Corny?
1: Corny and square.
2: I do not understand you.
1: You wouldn't. Listen, that routine about the clown with the painted smile and the broken heart is so tired it squeaks.
2: Explain, please. What is your meaning?
1: This Pagliacci routine. I don't buy it.
2: Buy? Buy? Who is offering anything for sale?
1: I mean, I don't believe it. I don't get in a hassle over it.
2: You!
1: Hey, hey, get your hands off my throat.
2: You do not believe. You do not believe. What is there not to believe? I'm a clown, I tell you. That is all I am. A clown. What proof have you that I am anything else?
1: Well, I
2: ask you what proof.
1: Sorry, old man. I loathe hitting people, but there wasn't any alternative. You can't start choking a fellow to death and expect him to answer your questions at the same time. You wanted to know what proof I had. Well, I didn't have any. I didn't even have a suspicion. You got the whole conversation scrambled up in that thick skull of yours. You don't have the remotest idea what I was talking about, do you, Geeko?
2: No. No, I didn't.
1: Well, stop cringing like that. It isn't pretty. Get up. Come on. I'm not going to hit you again.

0: What is it, old man?
1: It is not me. It is you who have said it.
0: You don't dig me at all, do you?
1: Dig? What do you know about digging? There are many mines in these mountains. Many
0: go on,
1: cobble.
0: Go on, old man.
1: What
0: go
1: is there
0: on.
1: To go on about?
0: I don't know, chum. You find your own cues. I don't give them to you. What about the mines?
1: I know you are a secret agent, but why torture me? Who is it you work for? The pig dog Americans? The British?
0: No, old man, I don't work for anybody. I work for me.
1: Then where have you this information?
0: You poor, dumb cluck. I haven't any information, but you're giving it to me just as fast as you can. If I knew a little more, maybe we could make a deal.
1: You know enough already. If you are not a secret agent, I will kill you. I think I will kill you anyway. Because if they know about me, I have nothing to lose. And if they do not know about me, it will be better to make you silent.
0: You have a wonderful brain, Geeko. Listen.
1: Listen to what?
0: Those big wooden wheels clanking around inside your skull. Those are your thoughts, Geeko, old man. Clankety, clankety, clankety, clankety. Close your other eye, Geeko.
2: Geeko, Geeko, you are now. Where's Geeko?
0: Geeko is resting, Herr Kranz. He'll be with you in a minute.
2: Oh, there he is. What's happened? Is he drunk?
0: No, he just got overexcited.
2: Come on, come on.
1: I come. I mean, I go.
0: One other thing.
1: Yes?
0: I'll be watching your act, Geeko. Make it funny.
3: After the circus was packed up and just getting underway, I saw him sneaking off into the shadows. Curiosity is my middle name, so I followed. Harry Lyme being the rest of my name, I was very careful that Geeko didn't see me. He led me quite a chase through the suburbs and then out into the open country, till pretty soon we were into the pine forest, climbing up, way up. It's cold in those mountains after midnight. After a couple of hours climbing, we reached the snowbelt. I was beginning to feel very sorry, A, that I'd started out on this expedition at all, and B, that I wasn't wearing my winter underwear. After all, why was I following him anyway? And how was I going to find my way down? If I lost him, I'd lose myself. I was just starting to get really panicky about this when I did. I mean, I lost him. A minute before, he'd been up there 200 yards ahead, a dim figure in the forest, bobbing in and out among the trees, but still visible. But now he was gone. No, he hadn't fallen into a crevasse. He hadn't fallen at all. He'd let himself into that deserted mine. I finally found the mouth of it. Peering down, I could just make out a flicker of a flashlight. It was lonely out there in the forest, so feeling a little bit like a fool and a little bit like Alice in Wonderland going into the rabbit hole, I climbed down after him. Easy to sneak up to a man in a mine. You get just so far, and then you stumble on a rock. At least that's what happened to me.
4: Who's there? Who's there? There's somebody here. I know it.
0: No, boss, there ain't nobody here but us chickens.
4: Oh, it's you. You followed me. That was foolish, and you shall pay for being foolish. I've a gun in my hand, and I do not think there'll be anybody to hear me fire it except you.
0: Well, if there's nobody to hear, I guess we can have a little rough on. Tried a flying tackle, and it worked. Geeko crashed down like a ton of bricks. And the next thing he knew, I had his gun.
1: No! You will not shoot! No!
0: It was almost pitch black. I couldn't see what he was up to, but I could hear him running up toward the mouth of the tunnel. I started after him.
4: I'm pulling down as before! No use to shoot! I'm closing you in!
0: He'd worked loose one of the old wooden supports, starting a miniature landslide.
4: You may have my gun now, but what you did it! You are alone! I have trapped you. Now I will go away, and a few months from now, when you are only a skeleton, I will return. It's just as well that the tunnel has kicked in. It will only make this place harder to find. But wait. The entrance. The entrance. My sense of it. It's blocked too.
0: You mean you trapped yourself too, old man?
4: The support.
0: The support.
4: They were more rotten than my thought.
0: Tough luck, old man.
4: The whole front of the roofing has collapsed.
0: Looks I like you've outsmarted yourself, doesn't it?
4: Very soon, there'll be no more air.
0: Yeah.
4: No more air.
0: Yes, and it won't be very pleasant. I'll tell you frankly, old man, I can think of 100 million other people I'd rather be trapped in a mine with.
4: Shut up!
0: Why should I? You're stuck in your part of the tunnel, so you can't make me. Besides, there's nothing like a little conversation to keep up the morale. Or would you rather sing a hymn? I know, let's play a game. Questions?

0: Masters, that ought to keep us busy till the oxygen gives out. First question, you are Hassel, aren't you? I say you are Hassel.
1: What is it to you?
0: What have you hidden here in the mine? Gold?
1: Paintings, antique silver, tapestries, the most beautiful things in Europe.
2: I see art treasures.
1: This is a museum, and now the world you've never seen.
2: I know. You kiddies are all jumping up and down in your little cribs by now, demanding to hear whether or not your Uncle Harry smothered to death down in that bad old mine. Well, he didn't. Now it seems a young couple from New Jersey, God bless them, were up in those mountains for their honeymoon, happened to stop in the mouth of the tunnel to fix their skis or something. But this was the next afternoon, and Herr Hessel, alias Geeko, had gone completely off his rocker. He wouldn't stop talking to himself, or rather yelling. You see, if Hassel hadn't babbled, the young couple from New Jersey wouldn't have heard anything, wouldn't have known we were trapped in the mine, wouldn't have gone for help, and I wouldn't be here now to tell the tale. As it was, the rescue party was a long time getting down to us. They got me out first, not by choice, but because my shaft, my part of it, was easier to...

0: Louise. Louisa, is that really you?
1: Yes, Harry. Just finished the drink.
0: What happened, Louisa? What are you doing here?
1: Nothing, really. Just trying to help.
2: Nothing? Nothing, she says? Ah, what modesty has the young Fräulein. You wouldn't be here now, my friend, if it weren't for this lady.
0: How do you mean?
1: It doesn't matter, Harry. Finish your drink.
2: You see? We could only manage to open a very small part of the tunnel with our pickaxes and drills. The only way to get you out in time was to dynamite the second shaft. Well, we couldn't just throw in the dynamite. You would have been killed. It had to be done with care. The charge had to be laid in just the right place. And the only person small enough and also smart enough and athletic enough to do the job was this young Fräulein from the circus. Now, just a minute. I'll go get you some more stuff.
0: That means you saved my life, Louisa. Louisa, why are you crying? Oh, please don't, honey. Here, take my handkerchief.
1: Oh, Harry, don't you understand? Deco was Hessel.
0: Sure, I understand. I'm the one that found out.
1: But I'd sworn to kill him, Harry, and now I'm going to save his life.
0: Well, that does seem a waste of your good time, Louisa. Besides, how did you find out?
1: You told me when I was down there laying the charge. And now what I've done is save the life of the man I've dedicated my whole life to killing.
0: Well, maybe it's just as well, honey. After all, vengeance is a pretty messy sort of racket. Does it say in the Bible?
3: Hey, that's Deco. He's yelling something up the shaft.
4: The dynamite!
3: The dynamite! He says he opened the dynamite open the other wing. What does that mean? Does it mean he can get out on his own?
5: The other wing was my gun. I have my gun now. You understand?
0: He says he's got back his gun.
5: I have his back. You will not take me out of here alive. I am Deco.
1: He's killed himself.
0: I remember now.
1: What do you remember, Harry?
0: Well, what it says in the Bible about vengeance.
1: Vengeance is mine, saith the Lord.
0: Yeah, that's right, honey. Come on, let's get down to the tunnel.

0: And now, Harry Lime.
1: Now that I have Sir Evan Lawford's word for it that Hessel really was Hessel, I'm getting together a little expedition in Bavaria to dig up all that buried treasure. Nothing official, mind you. No reason to let the authorities into a good thing like that. The trouble is, I need money, quite a lot of it. I never seem to be able to get it all together at one time. It's the worst of my line of business, as I always say. Crime doesn't pay. So long now.

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12: Ladies and gentlemen, the story you are about to hear is true. Only the names have been changed to protect the innocent.
11: NBC brings you Dragnet.
12: You're a detective sergeant. You're assigned to robbery detail. An armed gang of blitz bandits has started to work in your city. Their pace is fast. 4 and 5 robberies each night. The criminals are not amateurs. They're well armed, dangerous. Your job, get them.
11: Dragnet, the documented drama of an actual crime. Investigated and solved by the men who unrelentingly stand watch on the security of your home, your family, and your life. For the next 30 minutes, in cooperation with the Los Angeles Police Department, you will travel step by step on the side of the law through an actual case from official police files. From beginning to end, from crime to punishment, Dragnet is the story of your police force in action.
13: It was Thursday, October 23rd. It was windy in Los Angeles. We were working a day watch out of robbery. My partner's Ben Romero. The boss is Ed Backstrand, chief of detectives. My name's Friday. I was on my way back from the statistician's office, and it was 11:42 a.m. when I got to room 27A. Robbery detail.
14: How'd it work out, Joe? Any good prospects?
13: Oh, I don't know how good they are, but I got a handful.
14: How many did you get?
13: Well, let me see. 15, 18, 22. Ethel down in the stats office ran them on the IBM for me. There they are.
14: Let's see.
13: It's a gang of 3 men working on foot. Blitz robberies. They only take cash. M.O. is tie-ups. Work from 8 to 10 at night. One of the gang's tall, the other 2 short.
14: And these are the men the machine sorted out?
13: Under that heading, yeah. If our information's wrong, then so's the machine.
14: Got a good bunch of candidates here. Descriptions match up with what we got.
13: They seem to. Check the names on that list, Ben. Some of the smartest thieves in the country.
14: Yeah. Tommy Willis, Ray Greppa, Kemp Satelli, Manny Roberts, George Cross, Mario Koski. Reads like June graduation at San Quentin.
13: Yeah, George Cross and Tommy Willis are in town, we know that.
14: And Koski, he's around a couple of weeks ago.
13: And what about the rest? It's a big field.
14: Have to check them out, I guess. Might as well start at the beginning.
13: Did you go through the overnight reports yet?
14: Yeah, no restaurants, no liquor stores. That makes 5 days the gang's laid off.
13: They can afford to, can't they? 18 robberies in 24 days, that's a pretty good haul.
14: This stop-and-go strategy of theirs, Joe, it's got me.
13: Yeah. They work hard for a week in one area, and then they lay low. If they just keep going, we might have a better try at them.
6: Hey, Joe.
13: Yeah, Chandler.
6: Fell out here to see you, Joe. Name's Decker.
13: Decker. Henry Decker?
6: Didn't say. Want to see him?
13: Yeah, send him in.
6: Right. All right, Mr. Decker, this way.
7: How are you, Joe? You're looking good.
13: Oh, Hank Decker. How are you?
7: I'm fine.
13: Well, what are you waiting for? Applause? Come on in and shut the door. Hank, this is my partner, Ben Romero. Ben, Hank Decker.
14: How are you, Hank?
7: How are you, Ben?
13: Hank and I are in service together.
7: Yeah, I just dropped in for a visit, Joe. Are you busy?
13: No more than usual. Sit down.
7: Thanks. I remembered you telling me you were on the PD, so I figured I'd drop around and get an inside track.
13: How do you mean?
7: I just filed with Civil Service to take the exam next month. Figure I'd like to work at being a cop.
14: He shell shocked, Joe.
7: Great pep talk you boys hand out.
13: You sure you want to be a cop?
7: Oh, look, I'm 30 years old, Joe. I'm married, high school education, about a year of junior college.
13: What's your wife think?
7: She's not sold. Well, that's why I dropped in. How about coming out to the house for dinner tonight?
13: You want me to sell her?
7: Just talk to her. Seven okay?
13: Yeah, seven's okay.
7: I'm glad to have met you, Ben.
14: Same here, Decker. See you again.
7: All right. Bye, Joe.
13: See you tonight, Hank. Well, what do you think, Ben?
14: Ought to make a good cop.
13: We had a list of 22 possible suspects. By 5 o'clock, Ben and I had checked out two of them who might possibly have had a hand in the blitz robberies of the 18 liquor stores and restaurants in the past 24 days. Number one man was Thomas Willis, Caucasian, age 29, 5 feet 11 inches, 175 pounds, dark hair, blue eyes. Number two man was Mario Koski, Caucasian, 5 feet 6 inches, 170 pounds, dark hair, dark eyes, large scar under his chin, running across his throat, up to and behind his left ear. According to our informants, and after questioning some of their associates, either Willis or Koski or both could have taken part in the blitz holdups. We showed their mugs to the victims, but none of them could give us definite assurance that either Willis or Koski were in the holdup gang. At 7 that night, I went out to Hank Decker's house for supper, met his wife, Linda, his 4-year-old twin boys. We talked about the Army, played with the kids for a while. Before we sat down to eat, we put the boys in bed. Hank was in the kitchen carving a roast. His wife closed the door to the kids' room, and we started downstairs for the kitchen.
15: What do you think of our two atom bombs?
13: They're fine kids, Miss Decker. Hank told me that you were worried about him wanting to join the force.
15: I was 12 years old when my father was shot down. He was a policeman in Des Moines. He was only 37 when he died. I wouldn't know what to do if anything like that happened to Hank.
13: What do you want me to say?
15: But does Hank really want it? Can't you talk him out of it?
13: You're his wife. Can you? No, I think it's his choice, Miss Decker. He's going to have to make up his own mind.
15: I'm sorry. If it's what Hank wants, I guess I worry too much.
13: A lot of women marry cops. They have, and they will, and they all worry. Hank will be all right.
15: Will you guarantee it, Joe?
13: During the next month, I heard from Hank Decker only once. He was studying hard. During the same month, Ben and I were working hard, trying to find some kind of a concrete lead to break the Blitz gang. There had been no subsequent holdups which seemed to tie in directly with the gang or its operations. From the list of possible suspects which Ben and I made up, 18 names had been eliminated for one reason or another. Either they were in jail at the time of the robberies, out of the Los Angeles area, or out of the state. But four names remained: George Cross, Tommy Willis, Mario Koski, Julian Brock. During the latter part of the month, George Cross was booked on a minor charge, and we questioned him at that time. He showed no knowledge of the holdups. Nearly 2 months after the robberies were committed, Ben and I were still without a solution as to the whereabouts of the gang.
14: Never known a blitz gang back this way before, Joe. Once they get wound up, they usually go until they're caught.
13: Yeah. Did you get out those telegram checks to the east yet?
14: Last night before I went home. Sent out all three.
13: Willis, Koski, and Brock. I'd like to find just one of them.
14: Chicago might have something. That's Koski's old hangout. Willis, too.
13: Mm-hmm. What about Brock? He's from Kansas City, isn't he?
14: Yeah. I got a wire, too. Might have an answer from one of them tomorrow.
13: That's It's a slow job. We'll have to wait it out.
14: Guess so. No follow-ups from the victims we talked to.
13: I'll get it. Robbery Friday.
16: Oh, hiya, Joe. Hank Decker, congratulate me.
13: What for?
16: Just passed my written exam. Got the letter this morning. How about that?
13: That's fine. When do you take your physical?
16: Oh, not till the end of the month. Next week, I take the oral and agility tests. Then the physical. If I get by them, I'm in.
13: Well, you're going to have a full month at the police academy after the test. There's a lot of work, Hank.
16: Oh, it can't be any worse than these tests.
13: It's a tough 30 days out there on the hill. Law, court procedure, evidence, combat firing, target practice. You'll have to wade through all of them.
16: Are you ever going to have anything encouraging to say?
13: Yeah, when you graduate.
16: I won't count on it. How's the job going?
13: Slow. How's your wife feel now?
16: About taking the job?
13: Mm-hmm.
16: A little better. She said to say hello.
13: Okay. Keep us posted, huh?
16: I'll do that, Joe.
13: Right. Bye. Hank passed his written test.
14: Sure anxious.
17: Brandy, Romero, got a minute?
14: Yes, Skipper. Come on, Joe.
13: You got something, Ed?
17: Yeah, those blitz robberies you're handling. Not having much luck.
14: We were. Gang's disappeared. Not a trace of them so far.
17: They leave town?
13: Oh, we're not sure, Ed. We don't even have a good description. We're guessing most of the way.
17: What are your guesses? You've had a couple of months to make them.
13: 12 of the holdup victims we talked to told us definitely that there were 3 men in the gang. 2 of them short, 1 of them tall. We've just been working from there.
14: All 3 of them have dark complexion. Started with 22 possibilities and got it weeded down to 4. No, wait a minute, 3.
13: Yeah. Tommy Willis, Mario Koski, Julian Brock. Willis and Koski are Eastern Hoods. Brock's from the Middle West.
17: And where are they now?
14: Haven't showed their faces around town. Checking some of the cities in the East. That's about all we got, Skipper.
17: Not much for 2 months' work. Thieves can't be that smart.
14: Right now they are.
13: We've sounded out every lead we had, Ed. We're doing our best.
17: Either of you ever hear of a man by the name of Al Mishikov?
13: No, I don't think so.
14: Chicago gunman in the old days, wasn't he, Ed?
17: That's right.
14: I thought he was doing time in Joliet.
17: Paroled last year. Got a tip he was spotted on East Broadway night before last.
13: You figure it might tie in with our job?
17: I don't know. Find out. If I remember right, Mishikov's brother used to be pretty friendly with Mario Koski. I helped send both of them up 13 years ago. Same rap, robbery.
13: Is that all you heard, Ed? Somebody spotted Mishikov?
17: That's all. If you can track him down, you might get some kind of a lead. That's more than you got now.
13: That night and for the next 2 nights following, Ben and I had dinner downtown instead of going home, and then we spent the rest of the night covering the lower end of the city in search of Al Mishikov. We got more than a dozen leads on where to find him from some of our informants, but none of the leads paid off. We kept missing him. No one knew where he was staying. No one knew, or no one would tell us.
14: Worst thing about this job, Joe, leg work.
13: We must be averaging 10 miles a night.
14: My feet say 20. Yeah, almost midnight.
13: Here's McCarthy's place. Let's try it.
14: Right.
13: Let's go down to the end of the bar, Ben.
14: Yeah.
18: Hiya, Ben. Good to see you come in.
14: What's new? Oh, not much, Bert. Meet my partner, Joe Friday.
18: Hiya, Friday. What do you fellas have?
14: Looking for a guy, Bert. His name's Al Mishikov, Chicago. You heard anything?
18: He was in here earlier tonight. Couple of guys with him.
13: Are you sure? What do you look like?
18: 6 feet, about 45, I guess. Big build.
14: Sounds like him, all right, Joe. Is he staying in the neighborhood, Bert?
18: Down here? I don't think so. Most of those big-timers stay uptown someplace. You looking for Mishikov?
13: Like to talk to him. How long ago was he in?
18: Oh, about 8 o'clock. Couple of guys with him. They were talking about driving out to the airport. Something about Las Vegas.
13: Mm-hmm. There's an 840 plane for Vegas, isn't there, Ben?
14: I think so. 840, 850. I can't recall which.
13: Bert, do you remember the exact time they left?
18: Exactly. No. But say, there's one of the fellows that was with Mishikov down there in the middle of the bar.
14: Which one, Bert?
18: There. One with the sandy hair, big chin. See him?
14: Yeah. Want to talk to you?
13: Come on.
19: And, Judge, you know what he said? He said when he was in Vegas last week.
13: Yeah. Pardon me.
19: Killing. Yeah, that's where...
13: Pardon me. I'd like to talk to you a minute.
19: Yeah, who are you?
13: Police, Sergeant Friday.
19: Oh, have a drink, Sergeant.
13: No, thanks. I said I wanted to talk to you.
19: Square John, huh? Wait a minute, George. Square John wants to talk to me.
14: Come on outside. We can talk better out there.
19: I ain't done nothing. What's the pitch? I got a right to know.
13: Let's go outside.
19: Maybe I don't want to go outside.
14: I think you better. Come on.
19: All right, quit shoving, you dumb cop, shoving people around. What are you trying to do?
13: All right, down this way.
14: Car's parked up the next alley, Joe.
19: Hey, look, what's this all about, huh? I got a right to know.
13: You were seen with Al Mishikov tonight. Where is he?
19: Who?
14: Al Mishikov. You want us to spell it? I don't think you can spell your own name.
13: Nobody's asking you to play smart. Where's Mishikov?
19: Out of town. What do you care?
14: Here's the car. All right, inside you.
19: Now, look, you got me wrong. I ain't done nothing.
13: Where's Mishikov?
14: You and some other guy drove to the airport with him tonight. Let's have it.
19: I'm clear, I tell you. I just drove out with him, that's all.
13: Where'd Mishikov go?
19: Vegas. Took the plane for Vegas.
14: When?
19: About 8:30, quarter to nine. What's up, anyway?
13: Who's the guy traveling with Mishikov?
19: Nobody.
13: Who's the guy traveling with Mishikov?
19: Koski. I just met him tonight.
14: Mario Koski, is that the guy?
19: Yeah, I'm leveling. I ain't done nothing.
13: Ben, get to a phone, call the office, contact Las Vegas police. Ask them to pick up Koski and Mishikov. When we got back to the office, we questioned the man we had picked up for almost 2 hours. His name was John Delmar, an ex-convict. He'd been paroled from Folsom Prison 2 months before after serving 3.5 years for burglary. He said Mishikov was looking for a man to work with him and Koski. He didn't specify the work. Delmar said he refused the offer, but they parted on friendly terms. He said Koski and Mishikov told him that they were going to Las Vegas for a few days, then returned to Los Angeles. But when Ben and I checked back with the Las Vegas police the next morning, they reported that nobody answering the description of either Koski or Mishikov was seen arriving or leaving the airport. We checked with the airlines and sent inquiries to law enforcement agencies throughout the entire area. No sign. 3 weeks went by. Still, no sign.
14: Nothing in the overnight, Joe. No, not a thing.
13: Oh, yeah, same here. Reno, Sacramento, San Francisco, nobody's seen him.
14: Ain't got to come out sometime. We can wait.
13: Yeah, we can wait. Gets on your nerves. Let's check with Backstrand. Maybe he's got a job for us in the meantime.
14: You're getting as eager as your friend Hank Decker, Joe. Incidentally, how'd things turn out for him?
13: He passed all his exams, putting in his month's training at the academy now. He should do all right.
20: Oh, yeah.
14: Hi, Mike. Skipper busy?
20: Not in his office. Won't be until afternoon.
13: What's the matter?
20: He's got a lecture at the police academy this morning.
13: Thanks, Mike. Come on, Ben. Ben and I drove out to the police academy near Elysian Park. We went out to check with Ed Backstrand on the Blitz robberies, not to listen to his lecture. When we walked into the classroom, he was just finishing up, so we sat in the back of the room and listened. It was a pretty good speech.
21: Because of the alertness of the arresting officer, his talent for memorizing detail, and his knowledge of how a criminal acts under a given set of circumstances, the arrest was made. Well, that's about it, gentlemen. Thank you for your attention. Now, when I ran this speech over at home, my wife said it wasn't a very good talk, but at least it came out on time. Now, it seems, I'm 2 minutes short, so I guess I failed on both counts. But if I may, I'd like to use the few minutes that are left to tell you what I think of being a cop after 24 years. For one reason or other, you men have chosen the career of a police officer. Well, let me tell you right now, without any qualifications, it's a thankless job. Maybe you can't see it now. Maybe you think I'm exaggerating. But when you graduate next week and get that uniform on, your whole lives are going to change. You're going to lose friends, a lot of them. They'll want parking tickets fixed, some other favors. You'll have to turn them down, so you'll be a heel, a fathead. When you're on the beach, you're going to meet the cream of society and the scum, the lowest. Sometimes you won't be able to tell the difference. Some of you will have to work with thugs, stupid gangsters, dope addicts, cheap women, all the human garbage you can find in a big city. You'll come home at night and take a shower to wash off the dirt, but you still won't feel clean. That's a job. When you buy a box of candy and bring it home for your anniversary, the neighbors will say you chiseled it. When you save up a few dollars and buy a new car or some furniture for the house, it's graft. People are going to want favors. They'll offer you things, a free beer or a new dress for your wife. If you take it, you're a chiseler. If you don't, you're a tough cop. Well, here's a piece of advice. Take nothing from anyone, no matter how good a friend he is. Pay for everything you get and don't ask favors. Treat everybody alike, no matter what they look like or what they believe in. You don't play favorites. There are going to be times when a few men in the department get out of line. The newspapers will play it up because it makes good reading and the average John public will love it. Because that's the only way he can pay you back for that traffic ticket you gave him. Being a good cop is a hard job, but it's a good one. Let me warn you just once more. It's one of the most thankless jobs on earth. That's all, gentlemen.
13: The following week, Hank Decker graduated from the police academy and hit the transfer list for a regular assignment. He drew a job of teaching combat firing and boxing at the academy. He didn't like it, so he put in a request for a transfer and waited. For the next 6 weeks, Ben and I waited, too, for some sign of the Blitz Bandit. There wasn't any. The only possible suspects, Mario Kosky and Al Mishikoff, had disappeared completely. We kept a close check on every possible avenue of information. Still, no sign. Ben and I were transferred to the night watch on robbery for a few weeks, and that gave Hank Decker a chance to drop in and visit with us a couple of hours when he went off duty at the academy. He was still as eager as ever.
7: Hi, Ben. Joe, anything new?
13: Hi, Hank. Nothing here. What about the academy?
7: Oh, big news.
14: What's up?
7: Getting a transfer starting next Monday. Gonna start on the beat.
13: Thought you were all tied up with that boys' club you started out there.
7: Oh, I was, but Hanson's gonna take over when I leave. The kids sure love it. Free swimming in the pool, boxing lessons. We teach them everything.
14: Where's your beat gonna be, huh?
7: Central, right in the downtown district. Might learn something, huh?
14: You'll learn a lot if you want to forget most of it.
13: Look, it's 7:15. Don't you ever go home for dinner, Hank?
7: Oh, getting the wife used to it. This new shift's gonna be night work, you know.
13: Wait till you're on it for a year, and then you tell us how you like it.
7: A year? I want to be in the detective bureau after a year.
13: Well, you're not even going to last a year if you don't get home to dinner. Your wife's called twice this week already. She calls me.
7: Okay, when did she call tonight?
14: She hasn't yet.
7: I guess I better head her off. Let me know if anything breaks, huh, Joe? I'd like to tag along.
13: Okay, Hank. Well, on your way.
7: Okay, good night.
13: So long.
14: Good night. Yeah. How eager can you get?
13: Were we like that when we started?
14: Not me. I never had that much energy at one time in my whole life. Hot shot, Joe.
13: I'll get it.
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14: Let's go.
13: East Broadway, King's Liquor Store. We pushed our way through the small crowd outside the door and into the shop. Two patrolmen in uniform were already interviewing the proprietor. He had two large gashes on his head just above the right temple. He was trembling and badly shaken, but he managed to give us a good description of the holdup men.
2: Yeah, I can tell you what they look like. Three of them. One short, one tall, husky, another short, fat.
14: You remember what they were wearing?
2: Coats. All three, dark coats. One of the short men, he had a big scar here on the throat, like this. After the three men robbed the store, they slugged me and tied me up.
13: Turner, this man's hurt. You call an ambulance?
22: On the way, Sergeant.
13: That's fine. We have just one more question, Mr. King. Here's a handful of pictures. We'd like you to tell us if any one of these men were in the gang that held you up tonight.
2: Let me look.
14: There you are. Take your time.
2: No. No, not him. No. No. No. Oh, this one. Here. He took the money from the register.
14: Would you look through the rest, please? Are there any more?
2: Let me see again. No. No. Oh, here. Another one. The fat one with the scar. This is him. I think he's the one that slugged me.
13: Thanks, Mr. King. Here's our card. We'll be contacting you later. Turner, will you and your partner take the crime report? We've got some checking to do.
22: Right, Sergeant.
13: Thanks. Come on, Ben.
14: Yeah. Kosky and Mishikoff. You picked out both of them, Joe.
13: Yeah, we certainly did, didn't we?
23: Attention, all units. Attention, all units.
13: Wait a minute.
23: The southeast corner of Broadway and East 3rd, a liquor store and restaurant, 211, Pole 3. All units. The southeast corner of
13: Come
23: Broadway
13: on, Ben, let's roll. When we got to the liquor store and restaurant at Broadway and East 3rd, Ben and I knew for certain that Kosky and Mishikoff were back in the city and working hard. Their M.O. matched down to almost the smallest detail. We put a call through to communications and the entire central division was alerted. Then we called Chief Backstrand and told him the news. He assigned a special detail from the Metropolitan Unit to patrol the area until further notice. But at 9:23 p.m., before they pulled out of the police garage, the Blitz Bandits added two more liquor stores and one more restaurant to their list of victims. Early the next morning, Ben and I met with Chief Backstrand in his office.
19: You got a make on that third man yet?
13: We ran his description through R&I early this morning, Ed. closest candidates, a guy by the name of Julian Brock. Done time here in New York.
17: Any tie-up with Kosky or Mishikov?
14: Mama, she says he knows Kosky pretty well.
17: And that's good enough. Now, how do you think you're going to get these thieves?
14: We've got the alert out, Chief. Special detail from Metropolitan Division's been briefed. Communications all set.
17: All right. Here's a tip for you. Tell the men if there's a hold-up call that only the car in the area of the hold-up will handle it. These thieves are no amateurs. Let me try some decoy trick. Tell the men to stay in the area they're assigned to until they receive a call. Check?
13: We'll take care of it, Ed. You going to be on hand tonight?
17: And when do you figure on starting?
14: We'll have the full detail out by 6:30.
17: Play it safe and start at 4. Why chance missing him?
13: At 3:30 that afternoon, we left the police garage with the special detail from Metropolitan Division, and we started to cruise the central area. We weren't looking for any action the first few hours, and we didn't get any. The 5 o'clock traffic in the downtown area was heavy as usual.
14: Hope that gang holds off till after 6. We couldn't get out of this traffic if our lives depended on it.
13: Well, we'd probably do better on foot if it wasn't for radio contact.
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14: 4,
13: Roger, KMA
14: 367. Yeah, now what do I do for a parking space?
13: You know, you're lucky. That guy up ahead there, he's pulling out.
14: Good, that hasn't happened to me in 6 months.
13: Okay, hold on, Ben. I'll be back in a minute.
14: Yeah.

0: Holmes.
1: 2511.
0: 2511.
2: Robbery, Chandler.
1: This is Friday, Bill. You want us?
2: Yeah, just a minute, Joe. Chief wants to talk to you. Hello, Friday.
1: Yeah, Ed.
2: Cruiser car just brought in a guy answering the description of Mario Kosky.
1: Yeah?
2: Get over here right away and question the guy. If it is Kosky, we can all go home early.
1: Ben and I went back to the office and questioned the man who gave his name as Conrad Larkin. He was Kosky's approximate height and weight, same color hair, same color eyes. The resemblance to Kosky's picture was evident. We questioned him thoroughly about the Blitz robberies, and then we checked out his fingerprints. The coincidence was hard to overlook, but we were satisfied. The man was not Mario Kosky. There was a phone message on my desk to call Hank's wife. I called her, and then we checked with Chief Backstrand again and started for the police garage. It was 6:10.
3: Hey, Ben. Joe, wait a minute, will you?
4: Oh, hi, Hank. What's all the excitement?
3: I heard about those jobs last night, the Blitz gang. How about tagging along tonight?
4: What's the steer?
1: Hey, suit yourself, Hank. Plenty I do home for dinner.
3: I told the wife I'd eat out tonight.
1: You sure you're not due home for dinner?
3: No, not tonight, Joe. Is there any luck yet?
4: Not so far, Hank. Maybe later on tonight.
1: Come on, here's the garage.
3: How close did you come to the gang last night?
4: Not close enough. 2 steps ahead of us all the way.
3: They sure must work fast. 5 jobs in a row.
1: All right, Hank, let's don't rub it in, huh? Hey, Ben, watch it, will you?
4: Yeah. Woman driver.
3: How about it, Joe? You think I can make the outfit?
1: You talk to Ed Backstrand, he might get you a transfer after a while.
3: Yeah, I might try it. Joe, look across the street. There's a guy coming out of the bar.
1: Where?
3: In front of the bar. He's standing there. Guy in the dark coat, you see?
1: Yeah. 2 other guys behind him.
4: Who is it?
1: I can't be sure. Ben, you better pull up.
3: Looks just like his picture.
1: All right. Come on.
5: All right, hold it, mister.
1: We want to talk to you.
5: Run for it, Al Tupper!
3: Watch it, Joe!
6: Hank, get down! Get down!
5: 2 of them down, Ben.
4: Other one up alley. Let's go.
5: Did they get Hank?
4: Yeah.
5: All right, hold it right here. All right, Kosky, throw out your gun and come out with your hands up. All right, let's return the fire. Come on.
4: He had his chance.
1: Yeah. Grab his gun. Let's get back to Hank. Mm-hmm. Did you get the gun from the other 2?
4: Yeah, they're dead. Hank got them both.
1: All right, one side, please. Officer, did you call an ambulance?
7: Yeah, they're on their way.
1: Come on, Ben. One side, please. Will you let us through? Hank, how you doing? Ben, will you get the crowd black? Give him some air.
4: Would you just move back?
3: Sure.
1: All right, easy, Hank. They'll be here in a minute. Hank? Hank.
4: How's it doing, Joe? Gone?
1: Yeah. Come on.
4: What have you got, Joe?
1: Phone message from Hank's wife.
4: For you?
1: Yeah.
4: You returned the call?
1: Before we left the office.
4: What was it?
1: She wanted me to remind Hank. He was due home for dinner at 7:00.
8: 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Only the names were changed to protect the innocent.
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7: Dangerous Assignments, starring Brian Donlevy as Steve Mitchell.

0: Yeah, danger is my assignment. I get sent to a lot of places I can't even pronounce. They all spell the same thing, though. Trouble. But when I walk into the commissioner's office, I don't realize that this assignment's going to involve my trying to solve my own murder. Morning, Commissioner. Ruth said you had an assignment for me.
1: You know, you're looking pretty good after all.
0: Thanks. You look dandy, too. Any reason why I shouldn't look all right?
1: Well, according to all the known laws of medical science, right now you should be looking bad.
0: Yeah, why?
1: Last night you dropped dead.
0: Oh, well, if that's all of... Huh? I dropped dead.
1: That's what I said.
0: Well, it was certainly the most painless death I ever had, anyway. Now, look, Commissioner, I don't know what this is all about, but it's a little early in the morning for jokes, wouldn't you think?
1: This is no joke. Ever hear of Roquel?
0: No, it sounds like something for a sour stomach.
1: Roquel is the name of the town in South America where you were murdered last night.
0: Murdered? Here we go again. Now, wait a minute.
1: Steve, a man was shot to death in an alley there last night. He was carrying a complete set of credentials which identified him as Steve Mitchell, U.S. government agent.
0: I see. Any idea who this guy really was or why he was posing?
1: None at all. But he was undoubtedly involved in something big, something which required him to pass himself off as a U.S. agent.
0: Oh, and you want to know what that something is, huh?
1: I certainly do, because I have a strong hunch that whatever it is, there's an aroma connected with it that's not very sweet.
0: Any contacts down there who can help me?
1: When you arrive in Roquel, I suggest you talk to an American correspondent named Cavanaugh. He seems to know as much about the incident as anyone right now. Steve, get down there, talk to Cavanaugh, and then get to the bottom of this whole deal. Well, that's it. You've got your assignment. Good luck.

0: The National Broadcasting Company is presenting Dangerous Assignment, starring Brian Donlevy in the role of Steve Mitchell, colorful, two-fisted government agent. In all those places of the world where danger and intrigue walk hand in hand, there you'll find Steve Mitchell on another Dangerous Assignment.
1: Kurt, I've got my assignment. Just run down to the little town of Rocal in South America and find out who killed me and why. At this point, it sure looks like somebody doesn't like my name much. One man's already been killed just for assuming it. That gives me an uneasy hunch about what's ahead for me, the real owner. It's Wednesday when the plane lands at Rocal, and I find the American correspondent Kavanaugh in the nearest bar.
2: Well, now I've seen everything, Mitchell. A corpse comes wandering around to find out who killed him.
1: Yeah. And what I'm wondering right now is why I ever picked this flea-bitten town to get myself knocked off in.
2: You really must have been hard up for a spot, believe me.
1: Hey, look, Kavanaugh. This guy who got himself killed, did he look anything like me?
2: No. He was an American, too, but that's about all. But those credentials he had, I got a look at them, and they sure looked like the real McCoy to me.
1: Yeah?
2: What do you think the guy's angle was, Mitchell?
1: That's what I'm down here to find out. What can you tell me about the actual shooting?
2: Well, it took place in the alley right outside this bar.
1: Oh? Were you in here at the time?
2: Where else?
1: Silly question. Well, go on.
2: I heard a shot. I ran outside. The guy was lying on the ground. Somebody was bending over him.
1: Oh?
2: Looked to me like he was trying to get something out of the dead man's pockets.
1: Did you get a good look at him?
2: No, it was too dark. As a matter of fact, I'm not sure it was even a him.
1: I see. This guy's body at the morgue?
2: Yeah. Come on, I'll take you over there.
1: All right. Well, you were right, Kavanaugh. He looks like an American, all right, but there's sure not much resemblance to me.
2: You seen the nut?
1: Yeah. I'd like to take a look at those phony credentials. You happen to know who's got them now?
2: Well, the police, I imagine.
1: Okay, I'll check. Hey. You know who those people are who just came in, Kavanaugh? They seem to be heading this way.
2: Well, the stocky guy in the uniform is Colonel Gomez, head of the National Police.
1: Oh?
2: But I've never seen the other guy or the dame before.
3: But I'm certain, Colonel, that he was not involved in anything criminal.
4: It is for us to determine, Senora.
2: Hello, Colonel.
4: Oh, Senor Kavanaugh, the American journalist.
2: Colonel, I've got someone here I know you'll be interested in meeting. The real Steve Mitchell.
4: So?
1: Glad to know you, Colonel Gomez.
4: And are you, Senor? I am indeed happy you have been sent down here to help us clear up this mystery.
1: Well, looks like I didn't go over so well with the little lady here.
4: She has indeed good cause for alarm at being confronted by you, Senor Mitchell.
1: How so?
4: Because this is your wife.
1: Is my... Well, I seem to have pretty good taste.
4: By which I mean to say that this woman is Senora Maria Mitchell, wife of the man who was posing as yourself. And this is her brother, Senor Miguel Escobar.
1: Escobar?
5: Senor?
1: Senora, how long was your husband using my name?
3: But... I did not know he was using anyone's name, senor. I thought it was his own. He was using it when I first met him.
1: Oh? How long ago was that?
3: A little over a month.
1: Only a month? And yet you were married to him?
5: Senor, if you are casting reflections upon my sister, you will answer
1: cool
5: for me.
1: Down, Escobar. I'm not casting reflections on anyone. I'm just trying to find out a few facts.
4: You will answer, Senor Mitchell, Senora Mitchell. I mean, Senora... Well, answer him.
3: Si. It was true. I have not known him long. And I met him in a cantina, a bar. Everything was against us. And yet I loved him. And now he's dead.
1: Yeah. Look, have you any idea what your husband could have been involved in?
5: Senor, can you not see that this is a very bad time to question my sister? I insist that
1: look, Escobar, a guy using my name has been killed. It's important to me, Pat, to find out if he was killed because he was using my name. If so, whoever did it will be trying to do likewise to me. So suppose you just button up your...
5: I am merely trying to protect my sister.
1: I wonder.
5: What do you mean by that?
4: Senor Escobar, you will hold your tongue. Senor Mitchell has every right to ask any questions he desires.
1: Thanks, Colonel, but I guess that'll be all for now. I would like to look at the dead man's effects, however.
4: But of course, if you will come with me into the next room...
2: I'll be out here when you're through, Mitchell.
1: Okay, Kavanaugh.
4: The effects are on the table.
1: Yeah. Well, not much here to give us a lead. Cigarettes, matches, money, key. Yeah, wonder what the key's for.
4: The dead man's apartment. I searched it personally, but could find nothing that might throw any light on this matter.
1: I see. Mind if I take the key?
4: But of course not. It is possible you may find something that I may have missed.
1: Colonel Gomez, what do you think this is all about?
4: I wish I knew, Mitchell. This is all very perplexing.
1: Yeah. Anything cooking in this country in the way of intrigue or anything like that?
4: Not that I know of. And I am certain I would know if there were. You see, Mitchell, as head of the National Police, I am actually second in command to El Presidente.
6: I see. Okay, Colonel. I'm going over to the dead man's apartment. I'll see you later. I head for the dead man's apartment, letting myself in with a key, and I give the room a frisk. But the only items of interest are a couple of matchbooks with the name of a bar on them. La Posada. The door. I go over and open it. Standing in the hall is a small, middle-aged, nervous-looking gent.
7: Are you Senor Mitchell?
6: Okay. So how do I answer that one? Does he mean am I the phony Mitchell or the real Mitchell? I guess I hesitate too long because he suddenly whips a gun out of his pocket. I dive at him just as the gun goes off. A hot streak sears its way across the top of my head and I go down. I come out of it a few minutes later, complete with a red-hot crease on the top of my head. The little trigger man, of course, is gone. I go outside and start down the main street. Then I spot a sign over a door, La Posada, the same bar on the match folders in the dead man's apartment. I go inside. Out in the center of the floor, a girl has just finished her dance. One look at her and I can see why the ovation. I go over to the bar.
8: Si, senor. Cerveza?
6: No, information.
8: This comes in a bottle?
6: Hey, look. Did you ever see a guy named Steve Mitchell around here?
8: Mitchell? Mitchell?
6: You don't have to memorize it. Just tell me if you've ever seen him in here before.
8: Mitchell!
6: You remember him?
8: I don't think so.
6: Thanks a lot.
8: About I asked George. Maybe George remembers.
6: Who's he?
8: Who's he?
6: Hey, brother, my routines are hilarious. I could make a fortune down here, huh? Now, look, Giggles, what's so funny?
8: George, come here a minute. The senor wants to talk to you.
6: Thank you, bartender. Hey, wait a minute.
9: Hello.
6: You're the dancer.
9: Si.
6: Don't tell me your name is George.
8: Okay, George, don't tell him.
6: Okay, card. How did you ever get a handle like that?
9: Senor.
6: I mean a name like that.
9: Literista. One of them start calling me George, so now everybody call me George. Now, what you want and why you don't buy me a drink, huh?
6: Well, later. Right now, I'd like to know if you've ever seen a guy named Steve Mitchell in here.
9: Fat bum.
6: Huh? Uh-huh. Real imposter, huh?
9: Hmm?
6: Do you know anything about him?
9: Not much. He spend money, take trips.
6: Trips? What kind of trips?
9: I don't know. He used to go to the interior once in a while. But now I don't see him for a while. That's okay with me. So why we don't quit talking about this, Mitchell, huh? What's your name, buddy?
6: You'd never believe it, George. So maybe we just better skip it and have a drink, huh?
9: With me, good, buddy.
10: Hey, Steve. I've been looking all over for you.
6: Oh, Kavanaugh, what's up?
10: Well, you can quit looking for the guy who killed you.
6: Oh?
9: You know, I don't think I hear so good.
6: There's nothing wrong with your hearing, George, if it sounds confusing. It's because it is. So why can't I quit looking for the guy who killed me, Kavanaugh?
10: Because he's down at the police station right now.
6: What?
10: Yeah, he just walked in and confessed. Colonel Gomez has him in that room down the hall, Mitchell.
6: Okay. Now if we can just find out from him why he killed this guy who was posing as me.
10: Well, here we are. That's him. The little guy sitting there.
6: Hey!
8: Senor Mitchell. You're still alive.
6: It sure isn't your fault I am, Buster.
10: Hey, what's this all about?
4: Si, Senor Mitchell. Perhaps you will be good enough to explain.
6: It's very simple, Colonel Gomez. While I was searching the dead man's apartment an hour ago, this little character showed up at the door and asked if I was Steve Mitchell. While I was trying to figure out whether he meant the real Mitchell or the phony Mitchell, he pulled a gun. I dove for him and deflected his aim a little, and he creased my head and took off.
8: I would have sworn you were dead. But what is this about the real Mitchell and the phony Mitchell?
6: Night before last, a man, posing as myself, got killed in an alley. When Kavanaugh told me you'd walked in here and confessed, I figured you were the one who killed him.
8: But I did not even know of the existence of this other man. When I confessed a few minutes ago, it was because I thought I'd killed you at that apartment.
6: You know, somebody better start explaining this to me. It's getting to sound more like a Chinese puzzle by the second.
4: See, and it is also quite embarrassing, Senor Mitchell.
6: How so, Colonel?
4: This little character, as you call him, this man who shot at you, is Senor Morilla, a respected member of our National Assembly and a loyal supporter of our government.
6: What?
10: Oh, this is going to look great in print.
8: I was convinced that I was acting in the best interests of my country, Senor Mitchell. I repeat that I did not know a man had been impersonating you. That, of course, explains everything.
6: Well, I'm glad to hear it makes sense to somebody.
4: Senor Morilla, a statement from you would be in order.
8: Very well, Colonel. You see, for some time now, I have been concerned with the bands of rebels who are hiding in our mountains.
4: Those rebels again. You should realize, Senor Morilla, they are not powerful
8: enough.
4: Allow
8: me to finish, Colonel Gomez. I planted one of my men in their camp to find out what they were doing. This man reported to me that a certain Senor Steve Mitchell had been going from camp to camp, promising United States backing to the rebels and offering to sell them guns and ammunition.
4: What is this you are saying?
6: Don't stop him now, Colonel. The deal's just starting to make sense.
8: I was deeply shocked and bitter at what I considered to be the vile treachery of this man and of the United States, whom he claimed to represent. I learned his address here in the city. When I rang the doorbell, you answered the door, Senor Mitchell. I assumed you were the man I sought and fired at you. I can only say now that I am covered with shame.
6: Well, it'll wash off. Right now, I'd like to hear a little more about these rebels in the interior.
2: Well, that's always been sort of a touchy subject around here, Mitchell. You see, there's some people who sympathize with these rebels who believe that...
4: Senor Cavanaugh, allow me to point out that when it comes to the affairs of this country, you are an outsider. If there are any statements to be made concerning these rebels, I will make them.
2: Well, that suits me, Colonel. And speaking of statements, didn't your president make one a couple of months ago? To the effect that he intended to sit down with the leaders of the rebel bands and see if their differences and grievances couldn't be ironed out peaceably?
4: I believe some such statement was issued to the press.
2: Well, I don't remember those talks ever taking place. How come?
4: Because I advised El Presidente against it.
6: Oh?
4: See, I considered it beneath the dignity of the government to recognize such rabble.
2: You know, that's the funny thing about rabble, Colonel. It can get pretty powerful.
4: Indeed. You speak as an expert in such matters, Senor Cavanaugh.
2: Just an observation.
4: This rebel did not used to be powerful. Now, we have known for some time that the rebels would like to march on the city. But they have always been low on guns and leadership. Now, however, it appears to be a different story. An enemy of my government is trying to arm these riffraff.
8: Then it is possible they might feel strong enough to make that move. A move which would plunge our country into a bloody civil war.
4: No, Morilla. This will never happen as long as I, Gomez, am alive. You must remember that I control the militia. I will search out these rebels in the hills and smash them now, all of them, before they can organize.
6: There's one big thing wrong with that idea, Colonel.
4: And what is that?
6: A lot of people would be killed.
4: If you mean the armed rebels, then I say good riddance.
6: I think I've got a better idea. Suppose someone went into the interior, located the headquarters of the rebels, and talked to their leaders.
2: Talked to them?
6: Yeah, told them that this fake Steve Mitchell was exploiting them and that the whole thing is a racket.
8: Senor Mitchell, whom do you have in mind to make this trip into the interior?
6: Myself.
8: You?
6: Why not, Marilla?
2: You're tired of living, maybe?
6: Not particularly, Cavanaugh. Why?
2: Well, those boys in the interior are pretty rugged.
6: I'll take my chances that they'll listen to me.
2: It sounds like a pretty crazy idea to me.
6: Oh? Maybe you don't want me to make the trip, huh, Cavanaugh?
2: Me? Why should I care one way or another?
6: You know, that's just what I was wondering.
4: Senor Mitchell, I appreciate the generosity of your offer, but I am afraid I cannot permit you to take the risk.
6: Look, Colonel, my government has been dragged into this deal by that dead gun peddler and whoever is behind him. I think they'd feel a lot better if one of their agents could help straighten the thing out without bloodshed.
4: I do not know. According to my information, the rebel headquarters are well hidden.
6: Well, with time, I might be able to locate them.
4: And there is the matter of the security of my government. If these rebels are armed, they must be smashed now. I feel I should give the order to the militia to search them out and destroy them.
6: I'm asking you to delay the order until I've had a chance to talk to them.
4: Very well. I will delay the order 12 hours.
6: That's not very much.
4: I can give you no more, senor. 12 hours in which to locate the rebels' headquarters and to undertake your journey, one which I sincerely hope will not...

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1: That's not very much.
0: I can give you no more, senor. 12 hours in which to locate the rebels' headquarters and to undertake your journey. One which I sincerely hope will not turn out to be a one-way trip.
2: Three chimes mean good times on NBC. For something new about the Army, hear the Phil Regan Show tomorrow on NBC. Coming from a different service base every week, Phil Regan brings you songs and fun and brings prizes to talented GIs. It's an exciting newcomer in your Sunday chime lineup on NBC. Also, Sunday means Cary Grant and Betsy Drake as Mr. and Mrs. Blanding. Now back to Dangerous Assignment, starring Brian Donlevy as Steve Mitchell.
3: So now I've got just 12 hours to prevent a civil war from breaking out. That means I've got to locate the rebel headquarters in a hurry. Then I remember George, the dancing girl. Maybe she can give me a lead. I hurry back to the bar where she works.
4: Look, buddy, don't waste my time no more. The last time you were in here, you were going to buy me a drink. So what happened? All of a sudden, poof, you're gone.
3: Yeah, I got called away in a hurry. Now, look, George, I need a little information about this guy, Steve Mitchell, who used to come in here.
4: I tell you, I don't want to talk about that bum.
3: You say he made frequent trips into the interior. Do you happen to know where?
4: No. He wanted to take me a couple of times, but never I would go.
3: Well, that's not my help. Do you happen to know how he made the trips? I mean, did he fly, take a boat, what?
4: What?
3: Huh?
4: He drove an automobile.
3: I see. Well, that's still not much to go on.
4: All the time a different color.
3: What's that?
4: One time he come by to ask me to go with him, he's driving a blue car.
3: Yeah?
4: Next time, a black car. Yeah. And once he was driving a green car. I almost went with him then. I like green.
3: Sounds like he rented the cars for the trips. Okay, George, thanks.
4: Hey, wait a minute, buddy.
3: What's the matter?
4: So don't tell me now you're going to poof off your go again without buying me a drink. I don't think this is much of a friendship.
3: Here, you think this will make up for the poof?
4: Oh, senor. By this, you got an extra poof coming. Like I told you, I like green.
3: I start scouring the town for car rental agencies, and I find three of them. At the first two, I draw blanks. Finally, along about dark, I work my way to the third, and the old gent in charge is sitting in a little office fighting a brave but losing battle to stay awake.
5: What was that the name again?
3: Mitchell. Steve Mitchell.
5: Mitchell?
3: Come on, Buster.
5: Alfredo.
3: Okay, Alfredo. Now prop open those peepers long enough to tell me whether or not a guy named Steve Mitchell ever rented a car from you.
5: Steve Mitchell? Oh, see, he rented a car from me.
3: How long ago?
5: Oh, 2 or 3 days.
3: Which car did he rent the last time?
5: Over there, the green one.
3: Huh?
5: It's a nice car. You like to rent it, maybe?
3: Hey, come on, snap out of it.
5: Why, so comfortable, and I'm so tired.
3: Yeah, so am I. You keep mileage figures on your cars?
5: Well, see, they're on the wall, senor. If you don't mind, you're rich, huh?
6: Okay. Yeah.
3: Here we are. Speedometer reading. Let's see. The car traveled a total of about 400 kilometers on the trip. Okay, got a map? Hey.
5: Huh?
3: Map.
5: Oh, see, up on the shelf.
3: Okay, I got it. Now, let's see. Car traveled a total of 400 kilometers, 200 there and back. So if I use this point as a center and draw a circle within a radius of 200 kilometers. There.
5: That looks pretty.
3: Thanks. Now, somewhere near the rim of that circle is a spot he traveled to. Circle goes through some pretty rugged country, and from the looks of that car, it's been washed since he brought it back.
5: See, this morning.
3: So, there's no clay or mud on it to give me a clue as to what kind of country he traveled through.
5: Senor, but why you draw this pretty circle on the map and play the riddle games with yourself?
3: It doesn't happen to be a game, Alfredo. I'm trying to figure out what spot in the interior this guy went to, and right now it doesn't look like I'm getting very far.
5: Yeah, but if you want to know where he went, I will tell you.
3: What?
5: See, the village of San Bruno.
3: How did you figure that out?
5: Because he tell me.
3: Well, why didn't you say so before?
5: You didn't ask me.
3: Okay, so I am the sleepy one, I guess. San Bruno, huh? Well, thank you, and sweet dreams, Alfredo. I get a block down the street.

0: And then I realized I'd forgotten to ask Alfredo if that guy ever took anyone with him to San Bruno. I go back. Alfredo Stilson's sitting in the same spot, his head on his arms. Didn't take him long to get back to sleep. I shake him, but he doesn't come out of it. I lift up his head, and then I see why. How can you wake up when your throat has been cut? Now I know whoever's behind this deal is keeping up with me every step of the way, and I realize this isn't the healthiest spot in the world for me right now. I get out of there fast. The streets are dark and deserted, and I take Avenida Ruiz, one of the streets that leads to my hotel. And then, as I'm walking along, I hear some steps behind me. I stop. They stop, too. I start walking again. So does the other guy. I stop again. This time, the other guy keeps coming. Suddenly, I see a glint of metal in the shadows, and I hit the ground. Bounces off the wall behind me before I can get a look at the trigger man. He ducks into the alley. I scramble to my feet and take off after him, but when I get into the alley, there's no one in sight. I pound through the alley to the next block, and then I spot a guy running across the square. He passes under a streetlight, and I get a look at his face. It's a newspaper correspondent, Kavanaugh. So, at this point, it looks like he's my boy, but right now I'm more interested in getting to the rebel headquarters of San Bruno because I know my time is running out. I phone the airport and tell them I'm on my way out. When I get there, they've got a transport plane warming up, and Colonel Gomez is waiting for me.
1: Good evening, Senor Mitchell. What luck?
0: Pretty good, Colonel Gomez. I think I've located the rebels' headquarters.
1: Splendid. Where is it?
0: Well, if my information's correct, it's near the village of San Bruno in the interior, and I think my information is correct because somebody sure didn't want me to find that out.
1: What do you mean?
0: The guy who told me got his throat slit right afterwards.
1: I see. San Bruno. It is wild country, Mitchell.
0: Yeah?
1: There is an emergency landing strip not far from the village.
0: Incidentally, Colonel, how come you're wearing a flight jacket?
1: I am to be your pilot, Senor Mitchell.
0: Oh?
1: See, you are making this trip to help my country. I feel the least I can do is share the responsibility and the danger.
0: Okay, Colonel. Thanks.
2: Hey, how about taking a passenger?
0: Kavanaugh.
2: Well, how about it?
0: You think maybe you might get another chance to kill me up on that plane, huh, Kavanaugh?
3: What? What are you talking about?
0: Don't tell me that wasn't you I saw running across that square near my hotel right after that shot was fired at me.
1: Mitchell?
3: Sure, that was me. You promised me an exclusive on this deal, remember?
0: Yeah.
3: So when you started shagging around investigating, I thought I'd better follow you to keep posted.
0: Oh?
3: I heard the shot. I saw a guy duck into an alley, so I started chasing him. That's what I was doing, running across the square when you spotted me.
0: But needless to say, he got away, huh?
3: He sure did.
1: Mitchell, you did not tell me of this attempt on your life. When did it happen?
0: About a half an hour ago, Colonel. I was walking along the street towards my hotel when somebody took a shot at me.
1: I see. You were fortunate to escape with your life. At Avenida Ruiz, it is a perfect spot for ambush. Poorly lit, several alleys.
0: Yeah.
3: You still haven't told me whether or not I get to go with you on this trip.
0: No soap, Kavanaugh.
3: Well, now, that's just fine, that is. You know, Mitchell, you could take a few lessons in gratitude.
0: Yeah? Well, maybe you could take a few from One Eye Connolly. Come on, Colonel. The Colonel and I head for the control tower to check the weather. 10 minutes later, we take off. The Colonel heads the transport in the direction of San Bruno, and pretty soon we're flying over some dense jungle.
1: Senor Mitchell, I did not understand your remark to Senor Kavanaugh before we took off. Who is this One-Eye Connolly you refer to?
0: Just a character up in the States, Colonel.
1: And I do not understand why, if Kavanaugh is the man who tried to kill you, you did not want him arrested.
0: I didn't have any proof, Colonel. Anyway, I figured it was more important for us to get to San Bruno and talk to the rebel leaders.
1: You are still convinced you can prevent a civil war, Mitchell?
0: I'm still convinced it's worth a try, Colonel. How much longer until we get there?
1: As a matter of fact, Mitchell, you might say we are there right now.
0: I don't see anything but jungle down there. I mean, how much longer to the end of the trip?
1: And I repeat, you have already reached the end of your trip.
0: Hey, now look, Well, that gun says you mean just what you say, too.
1: Indeed it does.
0: So you're my boy, Colonel Gomez.
1: At this point, it would appear that you are my boy, Mitchell.
0: And you're the one who was backing the sale of guns to the rebels, huh? Why?
1: That does not concern you now, Mitchell.
0: You're second in command of your government. You wouldn't by any chance be bucking for number one spot, would you?
1: I would indeed, Mitchell.
0: Sure. You hire a guy to sell guns to the rebels and promise them U.S. support. That gets them steamed up to fight. Then you go in with more troops and better weapons and wipe them out. All of a sudden, you're a national hero. Up comes an election and it's Gomez for president.
1: You trace my future career with great accuracy.
0: Well, so what happens to me now, Gomez?
1: It is quite simple. First, I shoot you.
0: Dandy.
1: Then I push your body out of the plane. Then I fly back and announce that the rebels have killed you.
0: And, of course, you'll use that as an excuse to move in with your troops.
1: Exactly.
0: Well, I'm sorry to disappoint you, Colonel, but that's not exactly the way it's going to work out.
1: Indeed, and why not, may I ask?
0: We're going to fly back to the capital, explain the whole thing. You're going to stand trial.
4: out for murder, and five will get you 10. Your president will sit down and talk to the rebels and straighten everything out peacefully. You think I'm kidding?
1: I enjoy your sense of humor. A man who is powerless, yet you can make jokes.
4: The joke's on you, Colonel. You see, a transport's a pretty good-sized plane.
1: What do you mean?
4: Just that we're not alone.
1: What?
4: If you don't believe me, look behind you.
1: Oh, no, my friend. That is the oldest trick in the world. I will have fun for it.
3: He ain't kidding, Colonel.
1: Wait, Kavanaugh!
4: Thanks for turning your head, Gomez.
1: Go!
3: That, my friend, is what I would call a first-class clip. Now then, there's just one thing I want to know.
4: What?
3: Can you fly this stuff?
4: Look, Ma, I'm doing it, ain't I? I wasn't sure whether or not you got the message back at the airfield, Kavanaugh.
3: Well, when you mentioned One-Eyed Conley, the world's greatest gate crasher, I figured you wanted me to copy his act. So I crawled aboard while you two were in the control tower. But what made you suspect the colonel?
4: When I told him about the attempt on my life, he said the Avenida Ruiz was a dangerous street. Remember? But I hadn't told him where it had happened.
3: I see. Well, I'll bet he'll be kicking himself for being such an eager beaver.
4: He won't be worrying about that very long.
3: Why, what do you mean?
4: I've got a strong hunch that Eager Beaver is due to turn into a dead duck.

0: Dangerous Assignment, starring Brian Donlevy as Steve Mitchell, is written by Bob Reif and Adrian Jondo, with music by Robert Armbruster, and is produced and directed by Bill Karn. 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Three chimes mean good times on NBC. Tomorrow, there's another gala broadcast of The Big Show as hostess Tallulah Bankhead welcomes Jimmy Durante, Evelyn Knight, Bob Burns, and many more. Also on Sunday, Theater Guild brings you the delightful story, The Hasty Heart, starring John Lund, Jane Wyatt, and Richard Green. Now, it's The Man Called X on NBC.
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8: This is Orson Welles, speaking from London. The Black Museum. Here in the grim stone structure on the Thames, which houses Scotland Yard, is a warehouse of homicide. A warehouse where a parchment lampshade, an automobile tire, a canvas tarpaulin, an umbrella, all are touched by murder. And here's a dictionary. It's a familiar object. French into English, English into French. Every high school student knows what these books are like. Word here, phrase there, merci, thank you, merci. And of course, a use common to most young men in countries not their own.
9: Je t'aime. Je t'aime.
10: Oh, you sound so, so passionate, Jules. What does that mean?
9: In the little book, one moment,

0: today, the dictionary can be seen in the Black Museum.
1: From the annals of the Criminal Investigation Department of the London Police, we bring you the dramatic stories of the crimes recorded by the objects in Scotland Yard's Gallery of Death, the Black Museum.

0: Yard Museum. Scotland Yard Museum of Murder. Not a very pleasant place, but it's interesting. Yes, here lies death. The people who conceived this place must have wished to raise a memorial for death. And here, collected under one roof, are the mementos of the murders from over 100 years. These are darts, a feathered dart, made for pleasure, for laughter and friendly tavern. This tiny metal tip was dipped in cyanide. A twist of a wrist, flick of an elbow, a dartboard missed. Suspected it was scratched. It was an accident. An accident? No, but murder. Ah, here we are, the dictionary. You want the English for a French word? It is, or the French for a word in English. It's here also. Nice idea. All in one book. Great convenience. Particularly for Jules Gamache, who had a bit of trouble expressing himself to Betty Brown on the beach in southern France. One warm and sunny afternoon.
1: Je t'aime.
2: Oh, you sound so passionate, Jules. What's that mean?
1: In the little book, one moment. Je t'aime, oui. I love you.
2: Right, you. A mere married woman?
0: It was. Love out of the dictionary in the summer in southern France. Of course, this was in 1923. That date's important simply because radio and broadcasting were just beginning. And Jules Gamache was something of an electrical engineer. In fact, he was the only man in a little French seaside town who was able to bring music out of the air.
1: Luc Galen. How you sing on me? The cat's whisker. So. Maintenant, mes chéris, écoutez.
2: Oh, Joe. But there really is music in these funny rubber earmuffs.
1: Huh?
2: Why, Joe, you are bright, aren't you?
1: I love you. I must have you now, today. Parbleu, always.
2: Oh, Joe.
0: A clever Frenchman who knew his way about with women. An English woman vacationing in France. Why was she there?
2: Oh, Drew, if I were a better manager, if we'd be better with the inn, I'd never have had the breakdown. I'd never have come to France, and I'd never have met you and you and your mom.
0: So that was it. But all such items come to an end someday. And summer comes to an end. At least that's the correct calculation. That's the way Betty calculated. Without thinking of her, Jules.
2: Jules?
1: Oui, ma chérie?
2: I have to go home.
1: Oui. Et je viens. I come also.
2: Oh, Jules, that's impossible.
0: Under the usual sighs and protestations, of course, it was just a brief interlude that he was a trifle saddened to let it go. After all, when a woman is crowding 40, she went home anyway to Sussex, to the Binnacle Inn. To security of sorts, and to her husband, Al.
3: Business hasn't been too bad while you were away, Bessie. All the rooms were let this week, and the bar trade was fine.
4: I dare say you did all right by the bar.
3: The landlord's got to be social, girl. Otherwise, his customers go somewhere else.
4: There's a difference, Alf, between social and drunk.
3: Yeah, no, none of that. I take a drop now and then, but I don't get drunk. Well, another customer. Business is picking up, and on the hotel side of that.
2: Oh.
3: How can I help you, sir?
1: I have, one moment, please. Let me find the word.

0: Wait, I have come to stay.
1: What do you know? A froggy. Pleased to have you, Monsieur. May I ask how you found this?
0: Monsieur Brown, the Marveilleuse Madame Brown is the recommendation for your so select hotel. Is it not so that we have met in Provence, Madame?
2: The little Frenchman must have been mad. Mad with love. Or just a little touched in the head. In any case, he'd come just as he said, to stay. As he explained it to Al Brown.
0: I am, how you say, an inventor. I have much great ideas.
1: Yes, sure, Gamache, sure. But do you make any money?
0: To make money? Je ne comprends pas.
1: Money, shillings, francs.
0: Ah, oui, beaucoup d'argent. Oh, right now I wait from Canada. Much money.
1: And what do you invent to get all this spoku money?
0: The wireless. I am in the wireless very much interested.
1: Well, Monsieur, if you can get music out of the air, maybe you can get some money out of the same place to pay what you owe us.
0: Huh?
1: You've been here a month now, and we haven't seen a shilling on your board bill.
0: Board bill? Comment?
2: There was another conversation shortly thereafter on the same subject, if not exactly on the same polite level.
1: Look, Bessie, he's your friend. We've got to have some money.
3: How can I ask him for money, even if he is our friend?
1: Yours, not mine. He doesn't take walks with me every afternoon.
3: Al Brown, are you suggesting?
1: I'm not suggesting, dearie. I'm telling you. Get some money out of him or out he goes. You're supposed to be the business head in this family. All right. Tend to business here.
4: Well, you never talked to me like this before.
2: It was the first time for everything, they say. For the first time, Al was in the driver's seat and he knew it. So did Betty know it. On one of their afternoon walks, she said as much to you.
3: Jules?
0: Oui, ma chérie?
3: After sex.
0: Oh, he will do nothing, jamais.
3: He's after me.
0: Huh?
3: To get money from you. What are you laughing at? I'm telling you, his aunt will be real nasty. And he throws both out. And you without a pillow. Well, it's not funny. He holds the whip hand. Don't you understand?
0: Oui, one moment.
3: Oh, Jules. Not that little book again.
0: Oui, certainement, le petit livre. Ici, I have it. Like an Englishman, so... one may steal his wife, but not owe to him money.

0: Joel was self-confident, to say the least. He behaved as if he had a plan. He said to Al,
1: "Never fear, mon ami. In a few days, beaucoup d'argent. You like? Oui?"
0: To Betty, he said,
1: "Je t'aime, ma chérie. Do not fear. All will be well."
0: A quiet, dull New Year's morning. The routine of the inn continued, minus the overtired, oversleeping maid. After a while, the master came grumbling down the stairs.
2: "Betty! Betty, where are you?"
3: "Ah, me. Mr. Demarchus stands."
2: "Well, let him go to his room, then."
1: Pardon, monsieur. Into my chambre you wish for me to go, oui?"
3: "Oh, no need for that. Is there, Al?"
2: "Oh, so long as he's awake, I don't care, one way or another. Where's my salt? You know I can't start a day without my salt."
3: I know, dear. They're where you'd expect them to be, on the mantelshelf, in their regular clothes."
2: "Oh, yes, I forgot. If I may disturb you, monsieur."
1: "Oh, but of course. The chair before the fire. Very nice, oui? Très charmant. When it is so very cold outside."
2: "Oh, thanks. Bessie, Bessie, that glass is here. Where's a tablespoon and some water?"
3: "Oh, I'll get them for you. Just a moment, dear."
0: Jules Gamache stood in the bay window and watched the little domestic scene. Occasionally, he riffled through his ever-present dictionary as if for a word to describe the events he was watching. Such inconsequential little events. Betty came trotting back from the kitchen with a tablespoon and a pitcher of water. She put them on the table alongside the salt and glass. Al measured his own dosage, poured it into the glass. Then he poured in the water. Almost mockingly, he raised his glass as if in a toast to the Frenchman standing nearby. Then down the contents of the glass.
2: Oh, those salts taste bitter this morning."
1: "Yeah, they are never sweet, no?"
2: "Nothing sweet about them."
3: "Then why complain, dear? You had more to drink than usual last night, so the salts taste more bitter than usual."
0: 1 hour later.
2: Betty, get some help. Oh, it's the cramps. Oh, I can't stand it. I can't stand it. It's awful.
3: Oh, Joe, get a doctor. Call the cook. Do something.
1: I will try. My English, it is not good. No, but I will try.
2: My feet, they itch. They're driving me crazy. The pain and the itching.
0: Shortly thereafter, Alfie Brown was quite dead. And so the tragedy reached its climax. And playing its little part in that tragedy was a certain dictionary, which, as I told you, can be seen today in the Black Museum.

0: Dr. Westcott, the local physician, was called at once, but far too late. Alf Brown was past help. The doctor listened gravely to the story as Betty told it to him, while Jules stood by, the very picture of solicitude.
1: Oh, he went so quick, Doctor. And in such agony. Cramps and groans. And he said the strangest thing.
2: What was that, Mrs. Brown?
1: Well, he cried out that his feet were itching. It was almost the last thing he said.
2: Is that right, Mr. Mays? Oui, Monsieur le Docteur, ça avait raison. Hein?
3: Well, if you say so, it's an interesting symptom. Peculiar one, particular poison. Though how this household would come by it, I haven't the slightest idea.
1: Poison? But, Doctor, it was his sauce. Although he did complain that they tasted more bitter than usual.
2: Anything else, Mrs. Brown?
1: No, nothing else. Oh, I'm so upset. Confused. But what poison? How?
3: Itching feet, bitter taste, great pain, or do they all point to strychnine? But of course, we won't be able to know for certain until there's been a post-mortem.
1: Oh, Doctor, why?
3: Well, I can't sign a certificate under these circumstances. I have to notify the coroner and the police.
1: Oh.
3: Now, I think our next precaution is for you to give me the bottle, the spoon, and the glass into my charge. Where are they?
1: I don't quite... Mr. Gamache, do you remember?
4: Je ne sais pas, madame. Je ne comprends pas.
3: Oh, come, Mrs. Brown. Now, pull yourself together. You want to catch the party who poisoned your husband, don't you?
0: Perhaps that was a better question than Dr. Westcott realized. It was pure rhetoric at that moment, as far as he was concerned. Of course, the widow wanted to catch the murderer. Still, took a bit of concentrated prodding of Betty's memory until she said...
1: I know now, Doctor. I put them in the drawer of the kitchen table when I left Port Arthur for a moment to fetch some tea and soda. I thought it might help.
0: They found the bottle in the glass and the spoon in the kitchen table drawer. The doctor looked at them closely.
3: Someone's washed these thoroughly. There are still traces of water in the bottle and the glass. Mrs. Brown, I'm going to the police at once.
0: And Dr. Westcott went to the local police. The local police went to Scotland Yard. Betty Brown went to Jules Gamache.
1: You did it, Jules. I don't know how, but you did it.
4: Ma chérie, ma foi, impossible.
1: You did. You killed Alfred, and you stayed right there and watched him die.
4: Betty, you are most... you are most hysterical. You know I do not kill your Alfie. You must know this.
1: I know. I feel it in my bones. You killed him. Go away, Jules. Go away. I never want to see you again as long as I live.
0: Sadly, as if overwhelmed by the unpredictability of women, Jules Gamache packed his things and left the binnacle inn. But he didn't go far. Just to the next village and the next inn, there he waited and watched. Waited to hear from his beloved, now widowed, his Betty. Waited for developments in the case which the coroner's jury had labeled death at the hands of person or persons unknown. The developments were not long in coming.
5: My name is West, Mrs. Brown. Inspector West, Scotland Yard. And my credentials.
1: Yes, sir.
5: I have a few questions, particularly concerning the disposal of the poison.
1: I'll try to answer them, Inspector.
5: Do you know who washed out the bottle and glass?
1: No, I'm afraid I don't. I left them in the kitchen. We were all so upset by poor Alfie's suffering. We were rather hysterical, I'm afraid.
5: I understand. No idea on that. I see. Tell me, Mrs. Brown, have you ever used any kind of weed killer in the garden of this inn?
1: No, sir. Not that I know of.
5: Poison for rodents, rats, mice, and so on?
1: No, sir. We've never been troubled by such.
5: Have you any idea who might have wanted to kill your husband, Mrs. Brown?
1: No, I haven't.
5: Thank you very much, Mrs. Brown. If I could...
0: The inspector left the front of the house, so to speak, and visited below stairs. He had a nice talk with the cook. Over a cup of tea.
5: Mrs. Davis, did you wash out the sauce bottle?
6: No, why should I? I've got enough work. And that was New Year's Day. The maid didn't come in. I had to clean up, too. Pity, not much of a New Year in this house.
5: Did you notice the bottle at all?
6: Oh, I remember saying to Mrs. Brown that there wasn't much more than a tablespoon left in it, and perhaps she'd better order another bottle in case Mr. Brown was getting mad if he had none.
5: Now, this is important, Mrs. Davis. Can you place anyone at all, in this kitchen between the time Mrs. Brown brought the bottle in here and the time Dr. Westcott took it away?
6: No one but the Frenchman, sir.
5: Mr. Gomesh.
6: I seem to remember, sir. I wouldn't want to get him in no trouble unless he deserved it. But he did come in here and jabber at me, and then he used his little book.
5: Little book?
6: He's got a dictionary. Looks up the French and finds the English. Right comical he is sometimes.
5: I see. Then he looked in his dictionary.
6: And he said bottle. He said something else. I didn't pay much attention. I just pointed at the kitchen drawer.
5: Did he take the bottle out of the drawer?
6: I wouldn't know, sir. For all I know, he just wanted to be sure it was in a safe place. I heard him open and close the drawer, that was all. Then he went out.
5: Did he have a chance to put it back?
6: Lots of chances. I was that busy running in and out.
5: That's too bad. Oh, excellent tea, Mr. Davis.
0: The inspector was never a man to accept loose ends. He ran all his leads to earth. This is the approach which brought him finally to where Jules Gamache was staying.
4: Do you accuse me, Inspector?
5: Merely asking routine questions, Mr. Gamache. Did you have any reason to dislike or resent Mr. Brown?
4: None. No, but of course not.
5: Have you ever had any strychnine in your possession?
4: No, but pourquoi? Why should I?
5: I can't say, sir. I can only try to fill in the blank spaces. Someone, you see, gave Mr. Brown the opportunity to poison himself. That kind of gift is murder, Mr. Gomesh.
4: Naturellement.
5: I'm afraid I must ask you to remain in England, sir, until the case is closed.
4: But for me, this will be a pleasure. I assure you, Inspector, I wish to see vengeance on this murderer. I loved Mr. Brown almost as a brother.
0: So there it was, a smooth, blank wall for Scotland Yard to face and search for some crack somewhere. The interest in the case emmered down. Nothing was happening. Then the newspapers picked up a lead, something so fantastic, the men assigned to watch the Binnacle Inn in its neighborhood hardly believed their own ears. It seems that Jules Gamache began to write letters. And to the police.
4: There is one suspect who has not been questioned. A man long subject to Alfred Brown's whims and temper. The pot washer at the inn, known to me only as Georges. I point the finger of suspicion. Observe, gentlemen of Scotland Yard, the comings and goings of Monsieur Arthur Brookfield, solicitor to Madame Brown. This man is in and out of her residence at all hours. Certainly not all of this can be on business.
0: Was jealousy entering the picture now? The letters aroused a good deal of attention once they leaked to the newspapers, as such things have a way of doing. Jules Gamache was quite pleased when the reporters swarmed about him, the photographers took his picture. Many times, in many poses. This was fame, at last, for an impoverished inventor, living on his wits.
5: Come in, sir. Are you asked to see me on the Brown case?
7: Yes, sir. My name is Scott, sir. I'm the owner of a chemist shop in Woking.
5: Not too far from the Binnacle Inn, is it?
7: Just far enough to miss some of the news, but this morning I saw this newspaper.
5: Yes, our French friend. Do you know him?
7: He was a customer of mine a few weeks back, just before Christmas.
5: Go on, Mr. Scott.
7: He asked for strychnine.
5: Oh, what excuse did he give?
7: Something about experiments in the wireless. He kept consulting a small English-French dictionary to express himself.
5: The wireless, yes, that's the new excuse. Although why they should think the wireless operations entail the use of poisons is beyond me. Did you sell him any?
7: I did. I made him sign the poison book. The name he used was Hatch.
5: Mr. Scott, do you think you can identify this man among a dozen others?
0: Hey.
3: well, Mr. Scott?
8: That's he, sir. The short fellow with the bright black eyes.
3: Thank you, mister.
9: Monsieur le chemiste. Bonjour, c'est un plaisir. How you say, one moment, please. Oui, ici. It is a pleasure that we meet again.
3: Jules Gamache, I have a warrant for your arrest on a charge of willful murder. I must warn you that anything you may say...
0: Well, that's the story. And today, the dictionary which played its part in that story can be found in its place in the Black Museum.
10: Orson Welles will be back with you in just a moment.
0: Truly a strange, impassioned little man that Jules Gamache is, half crazy, half sane. You wonder about him. And you know, to add to the dilemma of his personality, here's one last point. While Jules was awaiting execution, he wrote another letter to Inspector West, stating that shortly after the death of Al Brown, he, Jules, saw a woman. Whether the woman was the cook or his beloved Betty, he didn't know, secrete something behind some loose bricks in the garden wall at the Binnacle Inn. Of course, the police investigated. They found two small jugs, one with crystalline strychnine in it, and the other with a solution of the same poison. Now, the question is, did Jules Gamache put those jugs there himself, or did one of the women? And if the latter, why did Gamache wait until just before his death to reveal this? Was it some odd form of gallantry? Well, I guess no one will ever know. And now until next time, till we meet in the same place and I tell you another story about the Black Museum, I remain, as always, obediently yours.
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1: First Precinct, Sergeant Klein. Well, who got bitten? Owl? Or? Where's the dog?
2: You are in the muster room at the 21st Precinct, the nerve center. A call is coming through. You will follow the action taken pursuant to that call from this minute until the final report is written in the 124 room at the 21st Precinct.
1: All right. You just wait right there in the emergency room. Yes, right there. I'll have an officer come over. Yes. Right away.
3: 21st Precinct. It's just lines on a map of the city of New York. Most of the 173,000 people wedged into the 9/10 of a square mile between Fifth Avenue and the East River wouldn't know if you asked them that they lived or worked in the 21st. Whether they know it or not, the security of their homes, their persons, and their property is the job of the men of the 21st Precinct.
2: 21st Precinct. 160 patrolmen, 11 sergeants, and 4 lieutenants, of whom I'm the boss. My name is Kennelly, Frank Kennelly. I'm captain in command of the 21st. It was 3:55 p.m. when I came into the precinct house for my night tour, which would keep me on the job until 8 the following morning. As I signed the blotter, Sergeant Burns, who was filling in as desk officer, told me that acting superintendent of buildings of the department was in the house making a routine inspection. After I turned out the platoon, I went upstairs and found the acting superintendent of buildings on the third floor. I called his attention to the cracked plaster in the hall ceiling on that floor and to the fact that during the last winter, the radiators failed to heat the floor comfortably. On the way down, I showed him the worn condition of the stairs from the second floor to the back room, and as we came out into the muster room, I told him about the plumbing difficulties in the cells.
4: Well, thanks, Captain.
2: Do you have any idea when these repairs will be made?
4: Well, there's a lot of work to do, Captain. There's nearly 100 buildings in the department, and most of them need work, lots of work.
2: Oh, yes, I understand that, but some need attention sooner than others, don't you think?
4: Oh, yes, yes, some do. That's why I'm making the inspection.
2: Well, this muster room, for instance, it hasn't been painted since 1941. Did you realize that?
4: Captain, you know I'd like to do everything, and I'd like to do it right away, but there's been only so much money appropriated. Well, it's been a pleasure, Captain. Sign the blotter and get on my way. A little bit behind schedule. I still have to visit the 23rd this afternoon.
5: Where were you?
2: Oh, Mr. Balmy wants to sign the blotter, Sergeant Burns. Step on around the back of the desk, Mr. Balmy.
5: Right over here, Mr. Balmy.
4: Well, thank you, Captain.
5: Well, that one's got whiskers. I used to use it myself. Ring it on time.
2: What's doing, Sergeant?
5: Oh, nothing much, Captain. Except that young fellow over there is waiting to see you.
2: Who is it, you know?
5: He says his name is Weald, Harold Weald. Said it was personal. I told him you were busy. He said he'd wait. He wouldn't tell either me or Sergeant Burns what was on his mind. Excuse me, Captain.
2: Yeah, go ahead.
5: 21st Precinct, Sergeant Klein.
4: Well, thanks for all your courtesies, Captain. I'll try to get something done, I promise you that.
5: Oh, sure. What, ma'am?
2: Absolutely necessary, Mr. Balmy, that we get sufficient heat up on the third floor. No one can work
4: up there.
2: Listen,
4: madam. Well, it's a long time until winter comes.
2: Please, madam. Yes, it was a long time since last winter, too. That's when I reported.
4: Madam, you have my word, Captain. There'll be someone here within 2 weeks.
5: That's a civil action, madam. If he owes you money, we can't collect it. You better see your lawyer.
2: Oh, I'll talk to that fellow that's waiting, Sergeant.
6: Yes, sir.
5: If you can't afford a lawyer, go to the Legal Aid Society.
7: Mr. Weald?
8: Yes, that's right.
7: Captain Connelly?
2: Kennelly. Oh, I'm sorry.
7: Oh, that's all right.
2: Well, what can I do for you?
7: Well, listen, Captain, I'm sorry to bother you, but I got an awful problem. It's my kid.
2: Well, what's the trouble?
7: Well, she got bit by a dog.
2: When was this?
7: Friday morning.
2: Where?
7: In the playground there, you know, 62nd Street, York Avenue.
2: Mm-hmm. How old is she?
7: Four. She's four.
5: Excuse me, Captain.
2: Yes?
5: Division Captain is calling in for you.
2: Oh, all right. Thanks, Sergeant. I'll take it in my office.
7: Yes, sir.
2: Come in, Mr. Weald.
7: Yeah, thanks. My mother takes her to the playground almost every day.
2: Go ahead.
7: Thank you.
2: Have a seat there.
7: I didn't think there was anything to it.
2: Excuse me a minute.
7: Oh, yeah, sure.
2: Captain Kennelly. Hello, Denny. Oh, just fine. When? Well, just a second. Let me look my chart. Yeah. Yeah, I'm working Monday. Where? All right, I'll be there. Okay, so long. How'd you happen to get bitten, Mr. Wheel?
7: Well, I wasn't there personally. I was working.
2: Mm-hmm. What do you do?
7: Me, I'm a driver for the Ace Taxis. I should be on the job now, but I thought I'd better take off the afternoon and get this straightened out.
2: Yeah. How bad was the bite?
7: Well, bad enough, I guess. He got her in the thigh, you know. He really dug in.
2: Did she get medical treatment?
7: Oh, yeah. Yeah, my wife said the lady with the dog was very nice. Janet, that's my wife, she got kind of excited at first, but doctor fixed it up, said nothing serious. So I forgot the whole thing, you know, until I got a call from my wife this afternoon.
2: Uh-huh. What happened then?
7: Well, my wife was all excited. She called my dispatcher, left word for me to call her. When I did, she said somebody had been around from the Board of Health. Told her they couldn't get hold of the lady with the dog, and if they didn't by tomorrow morning, she'd have to bring the kid down for rabies shots. There's 22 shots. It takes 22 days.
2: Well, where does the woman with the dog live? In this precinct?
7: I don't know whether it's in this precinct. It's Mrs. Charles Whitney, 190 Sutton Place North.
2: That's in this precinct, yes.
7: So I took a walk over there before. It's a big apartment house, very expensive. I started to go in. The doorman asked me who I wanted, so I told him the whole story.
2: Mm-hmm.
7: He buzzed up to the apartment. There wasn't any answer. He told me a policeman had been around two or three times today and the day before. The policeman couldn't find anybody there either. Is he from here, that policeman?
2: Yes, that's right. In dog bite cases, there's a 480V notice to be served on the owner.
7: Mm-hmm.
2: A notice to deliver the dog to the ASPCA for observation.
7: Well, anyway, I got to talking to the doorman, and he said he thought sure somebody was home because the elevator man heard the dog barking in the apartment when he went up there on the floor for something else this afternoon.
2: Oh, is that so?
7: Well, I'm only going by what the doorman said, the elevator man said. Now, look, the lady was very nice, but I don't want my kid to go through any 22 shots. What's more important, the dog or the kid?
2: What do you think, Mr. Wheel?
7: Well, I know what I think. The important thing is what you think. That, Mrs. Whitney, her husband is a big-shot judge, the doorman told me.
2: You sit here, Mr. Wheel.
7: Well, I'll sit here, but is that going to get me action? That's what I want, action.
2: That's what you're going to get.
7: I'll be right back.
2: Sergeant Burns.
6: Yes, Captain.
2: What are you doing about a 480V on a dog bite case?
6: All right, is that this one on Sutton Place North, Captain?
2: Yes, that's the one. What are you doing about it?
6: It's still hanging, Captain. Lieutenant Snyder said he had a man go by there three times during the day tour. There's nobody home.
2: Well, did they go upstairs and see?
6: I don't know about that, Captain. He just said it was still hanging. They haven't been able to serve it.
8: I gave it to Singleton and told him to try as soon as he got over there. You know who that is? That's Judge Charles Whitney.
2: Yes, I know. Now, listen, the father of the child the dog bit is in my office. He's been told to bring the child down to start a series of 22 rabies injections beginning tomorrow morning, unless that dog is delivered today.
6: There doesn't seem to be anybody home, Captain.
2: Well, the father says the doorman told him there was somebody home. Now, get on it.
6: Yes, sir.
2: I went back into my office and told Mr. Weald, the father of the dog bite victim, that we would make a further effort to serve the 480V notice on the owner of the dog. I advised him to return to his home and promised that we would notify him later concerning any results we obtained. Patrolman Singleton rang in and reported that he again went to 190 Sutton Place North and attempted to reach the occupants of the Whitney apartment by the house phone. There was no answer. He left a copy of the notice with the doorman. He was instructed to go upstairs and knock on the door. In the meantime, I read and signed such reports as had accumulated since I was last on duty and placed them in the box to be sent by messenger to division headquarters. At 5:10, I went back out into the muster room and walked over to the desk.
9: He's trying to reach the judge at his office, Captain.
2: Good. Sergeant Klein, did Singleton ring in again?
10: No, sir, not yet.
6: Judge Charles Winley's office, please. I thought this may be the quickest way to get some information, Captain.
2: Well, it might be, yes.
6: Hello? This is Sergeant Burns at the 21st Precinct. Is Judge Whitney there, please? Oh, is he? Oh, I see. Well, when? Well, thank you very much. Oh, did Mrs. Whitney go with him? Yes, I see. Well, thank you very much. He's out of town, Captain.
2: Yeah?
6: He went to Boston for the American Bar Association convention. Secretary expects him back tonight. He's flying in.
2: Oh,
4: Did Mrs. Whitney go with him?
6: No, sir, not that his secretary knows of. As far as his secretary knows, Mrs. Whitney's at home.
4: I see. Look up the telephone number of their apartment and call over there.
6: Yes, sir.
1: 21st Precinct, Sergeant Klein.
6: Their phone might not be listed, though.
1: Yes, Singleton. What'd you find out?
4: Is that Singleton, Sergeant?
1: Hold on. Yes, sir, it's Singleton.
4: All right, let me talk to him.
1: Take it right there, Captain. Hold on, Singleton.
4: This is Captain Kennelly.
10: Yes, sir.
4: Did you serve that notice?
10: No, sir.
4: Well, did you go up to the floor?
10: Yes, sir.
4: What happened?
10: Well, I knocked on the door, Captain. There wasn't any answer. I heard that dog bark inside. I knocked again. Well, she came and talked to me through the door.
4: Who came?
10: Mrs. Whitney, Captain.
4: Well, wouldn't she open the door?
10: No, sir. I told her I had the notice to serve on her to deliver the dog for observation. She said she wouldn't give up the dog. She wouldn't open the door.
4: Did you explain to her that the Department of Health just has to examine the dog, that they won't molest or mistreat the animal?
10: Yes, sir, but she refused to open the door.
4: Where are you calling from now?
10: The lobby of the apartment building.
4: All right. You stay there. I'll be right over.
10: Yes, sir.
4: Sergeant.
1: Yes, sir?
4: Put out a call for a car to come by the house for me.
1: Yes, sir, Captain.
6: She's there, huh, Captain?
4: She's there, yes. So's the dog. She wouldn't open the door.
1: C.B., is this
6: Sergeant? Well, did she say why she wouldn't, Captain?
4: No, that's what I'm going over to find out.
6: What if she still refuses?
1: Okay.
4: You get a warrant to go in and get the dog.
6: That won't look very nice. Cops break down judge's door. Some headline.
4: Is this better? 4-year-old girl takes 22 anti-rabies injections. No headline.
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3: And now back to 21st Precinct and Captain Frank Kennelly.
4: The disease of rabies is almost extinct. This is due almost entirely to the cooperation between police and public health authorities and the strict enforcement of the laws relating to dog bite cases. These laws call for the compulsory observation of dogs and other animals who are carriers of the disease after they have bitten, and for compulsory treatment of human victims bitten by an animal that has escaped. The fact that the disease is now rare does not lessen the strictness of enforcement. The idea is to keep it rare. At 5.05 p.m., the car came by the station house and drove me to 190 Sutton Place North, a new apartment building in the high rent classification. As we drove up, I saw Patrolman Singleton on the sidewalk in front of the building. A man was standing there talking to him. All right, wait for me here.
12: Hello, Captain.
4: Singleton?
12: Captain, this is Mr. Tedburn. He's the super of the building.
4: The resident manager. Mr. Tedburn?
13: How do you do?
4: You've been waiting down here since you rang in, Singleton?
13: Yes, sir. I really don't see what's all the excitement, Captain.
4: Don't you?
13: The Whitneys are respectable people. He's an important judge. To have policemen running through the halls over something like this, it's ridiculous.
4: Mr. Tedburn, I've just been talking to the father of the girl who was bitten by that dog. If that dog isn't delivered for observation, that 4-year-old girl will have to start a series of 22 injections. Is that ridiculous?
13: Well, I just want to save embarrassment is all.
4: There's no embarrassment on our account. If she'd accept service of the notice, everything would be very quiet and simple. What kind of dog is it, Singleton?
12: Well, the doorman told me a boxer, Captain.
13: That is right, a boxer.
4: Big fellow, hmm?
12: Yes, sir.
4: All right, let's go up.
12: Yes, sir.
13: Do you mind if I come along also?
4: I'd be glad to have you, Mr. Tedburn. You can see that we don't embarrass anyone. The doorman held the door open for us, and we walked into the foyer of the building. It was decorated in black and white. On the elevator, Singleton directed the operator to take us to the 14th floor. When we got off, Mr. Tedburn led the way to apartment 14B. No one was in the hall. Either the neighbors on the floor didn't know what was going on, or they didn't care.
13: This is it. Shall I ring, Captain?
4: Go ahead.
13: Yes. There it is.
4: Try again.
13: Yes, sir.
4: Mrs. Whitney, we're police officers. We want to talk to you.
13: It is a wonder the neighbors haven't complained about that dog. He certainly does raise the roof, doesn't he?
4: Mrs. Whitney!
13: You know, Captain, I'm beginning to more and more see this thing from your point of view.
4: Are you?
13: Under these circumstances, I think I have a right to use my passkey. got on the boat, Jim.
14: Quiet.
15: Mrs. Whitney, please.
14: Go away. Close the door. Please.
15: I want to talk to you, Mrs. Whitney.
14: You can't take him. I'll upset you.
15: I'm not going to take him. I want to talk to you, that's all.
14: Quiet, Jeff. Quiet. Now, come on.
5: Where's she going?
15: I don't know. She's coming back. She wants to put the dog in the other room.
14: I want you to shut the door and let me alone.
15: You don't seem to understand the seriousness of this, Mrs. Whitney.
14: You want to take Jeff away.
15: I don't want to take him away.
14: He's all we've got. Jeff's all we've got. We have no family. Just Jeff, that's all.
15: I'm not going to take him away. I just have to give you this notice. Single him.
5: Oh, yes, sir. Here it is.
15: I want you to take this, Mrs. Whitney.
14: No, I won't.
15: It's a notice to deliver your dog to the ASPCA by 10 o'clock tomorrow morning.
14: Well, I'll take it, but I won't deliver him. I won't. You can't have him. He's the only thing I've got left. The only thing.
15: All right. Let's shut the door. Thank you, Mrs. Whitney.
14: I won't.
13: Do you think she will bring that dog down there?
15: I don't. She's been served with a notice. Okay, Singleton, get back on the job.
5: Yes, sir.
13: People can live in a building 20 years and you never know they ever existed. 20 years.
15: Hit that elevator bell, will you, Singleton?
5: Yes, sir.
13: Then a little thing like this can cause so much trouble.
15: It's always the little things that cause trouble, Mr. Tedburn. People seem to manage the big ones. We rode down in the elevator. I thanked Mr. Tedburn for his assistance and came out of the building with Singleton. He resumed walking his post and I got into the car and went back to the precinct house. There, as the officer who served the 480...

0: building with Singleton. He resumed walking his post, and I got into the car and went back to the precinct house. There, as the officer who served the 480V form on Mrs. Whitney, I filled in the lower half and delivered it to the desk officer to be forwarded to the Bureau of Preventable Diseases, Department of Health. Sergeant Burns told me that Patrolman Mercado had come upon a boy, 17, in the act of turning in a false alarm. He chased him up the stairs of a tenement and over the roofs of three adjacent buildings before he was apprehended. The boy admitted turning in at least 5 false alarms during the last month. I went on patrol of the precinct, during which I stopped on post number 2, saw Patrolman Mercado, and congratulated him on the arrest. Later, while I was still on patrol, there was a radio signal to call in. He stopped at the nearest box, and I was told by Sergeant Klein that a visitor was waiting for me, Judge Charles Whitney. I had my operator drive me around to the precinct house. When I got out of the car, I instructed him to pick up his partner, who had been taking his meal period, and resume patrol. As the car drove away, I crossed the sidewalk and walked up into the muster room.
1: Hello, Sergeant.
2: Captain.
3: 21st precinct, Sergeant.
0: Where's
3: Klein.
0: The judge?
2: I suggested the judge wait in your office, Captain.
3: You think you're all right.
0: Oh, what's doing, Sergeant?
2: Oh, it's been a quiet tour, Captain.
0: All right, I'll be in my office.
2: Yes, sir.
3: 21st precinct, Sergeant Klein. Open the what?
0: Judge Whitney?
4: Oh. Hello, Captain. We've met before, haven't we?
0: Yes, I think so. At some dinner.
4: Oh, yeah.
0: Well, sit down, Judge.
4: Thank you. I just got into LaGuardia from Boston an hour ago.
0: Yes, sir, I know.
4: I understand you were over to the apartment, Captain.
0: Yes, that's right. We were there. And I'm sorry if we found it necessary to be a little insistent with Mrs. Whitney, but I don't have to tell you the law in these dog bite cases, Judge. If I wasn't able to effect service the way I did, I would have been required to get a warrant and break the door down. I hope you were able to explain that to Mrs. Whitney.
4: Captain, I haven't been able to explain anything to Mrs. Whitney. She wouldn't open the door for me either.
0: Wouldn't she?
4: No. I came home from the airport and went upstairs and tried my key. She had the chain on the door. Wouldn't open it. Wouldn't even talk to me. The building manager came upstairs and told me what had happened.
0: Well, I'm sorry, Judge.
4: Well, it's not your fault, Captain. I don't blame you. I should have seen it coming. That's why I even knew it was coming, and I couldn't bring myself to believe it.
0: What's that, sir?
4: A breakdown. I should have seen it the night I left for Boston. It was the same night that Jeff bit the child.
0: Oh?
4: He's a boxer, you know, so we named him James J. Jeffrey, Jeff for short.
0: Mm-hmm.
4: I told her before I left that she would probably be called upon to deliver the dog for observation. And I should have seen from my attitude then that this was going to happen. I was in a hurry to catch the plane. She was all right until then. I understand she was fine when the dog bit the child, that she took the mother and the child to the emergency room, paid the bill, so forth.
0: Yes, that's the report we got, too.
4: But the minute I mentioned the possibility she might have to turn Jeff over for observation, she changed.
0: What was the reason for the change, you know, John?
4: Yes, I do. I think I do. See, Captain, we had 2 sons, Richard and Charles Jr. They were a year and a half apart, 19 and 20. They were in school at Yale. Last June, they were driving down to New York after school. Their car turned over on the Merritt Parkway. They were both killed. Both of them.
0: Well, I'm sorry to hear that, Judge.
4: If you have children of your own, you can imagine what it did to us. We went away, but that didn't help. Nothing helped. For myself, I found escape in my work. A judge can work hard, you know, and I did. But Nora didn't have anything like work, I suppose. She turned to the dog, as Jeff was the boy's dog. When she saw the possibility that she'd lose the dog, that brought it on. I'm sure that that's the answer.
0: Well, it probably is, yes, sir.
4: She wouldn't even open the door. She doesn't even trust me.
0: If I'd have known what the circumstances were, perhaps we could have used some other means.
4: There wasn't any way for you to know, Captain. I'm not worried about that now. She's locked up in there alone. That's what I'm worried about. I don't know what's preying on her mind.
0: Well, if you want to go into the apartment, Judge, I can call the emergency squad to give us a hand. They have a way with doors,
4: yeah,
0: you know.
4: But it's only as a last resort. No, I'd like to try persuasion some more. I had the door open this wide, the same as you did. I called her. She wouldn't answer. I couldn't think of anything else to say or do. I came over here. Do you have any ideas, Captain, besides the emergency squad?
0: Well, perhaps I have one, just one. It might work, I don't know.
4: Anything.

0: Captain. I'm willing to try anything.
1: Judge Whitney was a forlorn-looking man as I left him sitting in my office and walked out into the muster room. I gave Sergeant Klein instructions to have a car drive around to the precinct house to pick us up. Also, I told him to have sector car number 1 go to the home of Harold Weald, the father of the dog bite victim. They were instructed to locate Mr. Weald and ask if he would accompany them to 190 Sutton Place North. The car came by to drive Judge Whitney and myself to his apartment house. We rode the elevator to the 14th floor in silence.
0: Is this way, Captain?
1: Yes, I know.
0: Oh, of course you do.
1: I'd suggest you try your key again, Judge.
0: Yeah, that's a good idea. Still on the chain.
1: Nora. Nora. Why don't you try calling the dog? If he comes to the door, maybe she will too.
0: Yes, that's a good idea.
2: Jeff, yeah, boy. Hey, Jeff. Hey, Jeff. Hey, Jeff. Come on, Jeff.
0: Usually comes when I call him, Captain.
1: Well, I think she has him in the back with the door closed. That's where she had him before.
2: Nora, please, please come to the door, Nora, please. Nora.
1: Let me try.
2: Mrs. Whitney. Mrs. Whitney.
3: All right, wait to your right.
0: One moment, Captain.
1: Oh, yeah.
3: Took us a little while to locate him, Captain. Hello, Captain.
1: Judge Whitney and Mr. Weald.
4: Hi.
0: How do you do?
1: Judge, Patrolman Singleton.
0: How do you do?
4: Please do nice. He told me about all the trouble you've been having, Judge. I don't like to cause any trouble, but after all, my little girl...
0: I think it's the other way around as far as trouble being caused is concerned, Mr. Weald. Now, don't worry about that. Well, I think you better call the emergency squad, Captain. This isn't going to do any good.
1: Try again, Judge. Once more.
2: Nora. Nora, please come to the door, Nora. Nora.
1: I think she's coming.
5: Please, close the door, Charles.
2: Let me in, Nora. You've got to.
5: Close the door and go away,
2: sweetheart,
5: Charles.
2: Sweetheart, now, please.
5: I'm not going to let you in. You're part of the law, too. You're on their side.
1: Mrs. Whitney.
5: Close the door, please.
1: This is Mr. Weald. He's the father of the little girl.
5: Oh, how is she?
4: She's all right, I think, ma'am.
5: I'm sorry. I'm terribly sorry. Jeff never bitten anyone before. I think it was an accident. I think he was just trying to get that red ball she was playing with. Just the red ball. He's a very good dog, really.
4: Yes, ma'am.
5: Are you sure she's all right?
1: We hope she'll be all right. She has to take 22 injections.
5: 22 injections? Why?
1: Because we can't get Jeff to see that he doesn't have rabies.
5: Oh, Jeff doesn't have rabies. You know he doesn't.
1: We have to make sure, ma'am. That's the law.
5: I don't want to hear about the law. That's all I ever hear about.
1: You don't want that little 4-year-old girl to go through 22 injections, do you, Mrs. Whitney?
5: Oh, no. That'd be a shame.
1: Well, it's up to you.
5: It's not up to me. Jeff doesn't have rabies. Anybody can see that. Anybody.
1: When were you told to bring your little girl to the Department of Health, Mr. Weald?
4: Tomorrow morning, 10 o'clock.
5: All 22 at once?
1: No, ma'am. It takes 22 days.
5: Oh, no. Poor little girl.
1: Now, nothing will happen to Jeff, Mrs. Whitney. Believe me, they'll take good care of him. You'll have him back.
5: They'll keep him. They'll take him away from me, just like everything else. 22 injections.
1: That's right.
5: And she's such a little girl. How old is she?
4: 4.
5: Yes, 4. That's right. She was crying and her leg hurt her. With those little curls with a ribbon. I remember those little curls with a ribbon. I never had a little girl. I always wanted one. Not 22 injections.
1: Yes, ma'am. 22.
5: Please close the door.
1: Mrs. Whitney.
5: Please close the door. I can't get the chain off if you don't close the door.
1: Yes, ma'am.
0: What's she waiting for?
1: All right. Take it easy.
0: Oh, sweetheart, I'm sorry. I'm very sorry.
5: There's a lot to be sorry about, isn't there? so much.
1: Thank you, Mrs. Whitney.
5: Nothing to thank me for. Jeff's in there in the bedroom.
0: I'll see that he gets where he has to go, Captain.
1: Good.
5: Young man?
4: Me?
5: Yes.
4: Yes, ma'am, Mrs. Whitney.
5: Watch her. Watch her every minute. Every minute of your life.
4: Yes, ma'am.
5: Because without her, you won't have any life.
2: First Precinct, Sergeant Klein. He jumped, or he's going to jump? Where is he? On a ledge? Where is it? East 71?
1: And so it goes, around the clock, through the week, every day, every year. A police precinct in the city of New York is a flesh-and-blood merry-go-round. Anyone can catch the brass ring, or the brass ring can catch anyone.
6: 21st Precinct, a factual account of the way the police work in the world's largest city, is presented with the official cooperation of the Patrolman's Benevolent Association, an organization of more than 20,000 members of the Police Department, City of New York. Everett Sloan in the role of Captain Kennelly. Featured in tonight's cast were Lawson Zerbe, Wendell Holmes, Bill Zucker, Don McLaughlin, Barbara Weeks, Bill Lipton, and Donald Bain. 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

0: The number one ladies' detective agency. Written and dramatized by Alexander McCall Smith. Episode 2. The Confession.
1: Yes, I am Mara Motswe. I am that very lady, Precious Ramotswe, daughter of the late Obed Ramotswe, and founder of the number one ladies' detective agency, the only detective agency in Botswana for the problems of ladies and others. In my work as a private detective, I see many things. I see the problems of others. I see how the things that people do can come back to haunt them many years later. I see all the difficulties that people make for themselves. Mind you, I have my own problems too. I have a fiancé called Mr. J.L.B. Matakoni, who is a very good man, but who suddenly started behaving strangely. He stopped eating. He was not sleeping well. He lost interest in his work at Clockwen Road Speedy Motors, and he insisted that he had done something terrible and that he was going to be found out and punished for it. I was very worried. What was this terrible thing that Mr. J.L.B. Matakoni had done? I took him to see Dr. Moffat, who said that he was depressed and started him on some pills. That was fine. But then Mr. J.L.B. Matakoni surprised me. He said that he would not take the pills. He was stubborn. Just a little boy who will not do what he is told. I was desperate, and so I did what anybody in such a position would do. I went to see a friend. I went to see Ma Potokwane, my old friend who is the matron of the orphan farm.
2: So, Mara Motswe, this is a very nice surprise for us. Hmm? It is not often that we see you out here. You are very welcome.
3: Thank you, Ma Potokwane. I hope you are not too busy to see me.
2: I am never too busy to see an old friend, Mara Motswe. If we are too busy to see an old friend, then we must be too busy to do anything. That is the trouble with the world these days. All that rush, rush, rush. When is there time for tea in a world like that? Hmm?
3: There must always be time for tea. Mm. That is well known. And it is a hot day again today, isn't it, Ma? Very hot.
2: Then we shall have to go inside, into my office. It is cool there. And a cup of bush tea might be very helpful, don't you think, Mara Matswe? And perhaps a slice of fruit cake?
3: You have read my mind, Ma.
2: Come this way, Mara Matswe. Come this way. You sit there, Mara Motswe. Are you comfortable?
3: I am comfortable. Thank you, Ma.
2: And you see, tea is ready. The woman who works in the office there puts the kettle on when she sees you drive up in that white van of yours. She thinks, there's that Mara Motswe. She will be wanting tea. And a slice of cake too, Mara Motswe. Perhaps two slices.
3: I shall be happy with one, Ma. Or perhaps I should say that I shall be happy with one slice at this stage, and then perhaps a little bit later.
2: Very wise. Now then, Mara Motswe, how is that fiancé of yours? We are having a bit of trouble with our water pump, you know, and I was wondering if he might find the time just
3: Sorry,
2: to come
3: Ma.
2: In.
3: That will not be possible. Mr. J.L.B. Matakoni is not well.
2: Oh, Ma. I'm very sorry to hear that. I hope that he is not too ill.
3: He says that he is not ill at all. He says that he is perfectly well, and maybe his body is all right, but there is something wrong with his mind. This illness is inside his head.
2: Oh, dear. That is very sad. And Mr. J.L.B. Matakoni is such a sensible man. I would not have thought that this would happen to him. This is very sad.
3: Dr. Moffat told me that anybody can get depressed. He says that it is nothing to do with whether or not you are a sensible person normally. It is just something that happens. One moment you are fine and then suddenly you feel that you are being followed by a black dog. He says that is how people sometimes speak of this thing. There is a thin dog that follows you.
2: A thin dog?
3: Yes.
2: And how can we chase this dog away? Can the doctors not give him some medicine? I thought that these days...
3: There are medicines. In fact, I have already got the medicine for him. There are pills for him to take.
2: Oh, that is very good. I am very pleased to hear that. When will he get better then?
3: Pills only work if you take them.
2: And Mr. J.L.B. Matokoni is not taking them.
3: No. He is like a stubborn little boy. He says, there is nothing wrong with me. I don't need to take these pills. And so I thought, who is used to dealing with stubborn little boys? Who knows how to make boys behave? That is when I thought of you, Ma.
2: Yes, I know how to make stubborn boys behave themselves. You were right to come to me. So what do you want me to do, Ma?
3: I thought that perhaps you might...
2: No, you don't need to tell me, Mara Motswe. This is what we shall do. I shall come and fetch him and bring him out here. I have a spare cottage at the end over there. He can stay there for a while. One of the house mothers will cook his food. And I shall personally see that he takes these pills.
3: Thank you, Ma. But what if he doesn't want to come?
2: No, little boy. No man, for that matter, has ever refused me successfully, Ma. That is why I am a matron. Matrons know how to deal with these things. There will be no trouble from Mr. J.L.B. Matokoni, don't worry.
3: Ma Potokwani, you are very reassuring. But look, I must get back to town now. I would like to visit the Botswana Book Center before I go back to the HNC.
4: It is good to see you, Mara Motswe. Are you here as a detective, Ma?
1: Nora, but I would like to find a book which will help me deal with a very delicate matter. May I speak to you in confidence?
4: Of course you may, Ma. You will never find a bookseller talking about the books that his customers are reading if they wish to keep it private. We are very careful.
1: Good. I am looking for a book about an illness called depression. Have you heard of such a book?
4: Do not worry, Ma. I have not only heard of such a book, but I have one in the shop. I am sorry about this, Ma. Depression is not a happy illness.
1: It is not me. It is Mr. J.L.B. Matokoni. I think that he is depressed.
4: Well, this is a good book on that illness. If you read what is written on the back cover, you will see that many people have said that this book has helped them greatly in dealing with this illness. I hope that this book makes Mr. J.L.B. Matokoni feel better.
1: Thank you. Now, let me see. A characteristic feature of acute depressive illness is the feeling that one has done some terrible thing, perhaps committed a crime. This is usually accompanied by a feeling of lack of worth. Needless to say, the imagined wrong was normally never committed, but no amount of reasoning will persuade the sufferer that this is so. This is a wonderful book, Ra. I will buy it.
4: Very well, Ma.
1: You are a very helpful man. Thank you. We are very lucky to have your good bookshop in this country. Thank you.
5: Ma Ramotswe, Dumela, Ma.
1: Dumela, Ra. You are Mr. Molefelo, are you not? I'm sorry that I have kept you waiting.
5: Your secretary here was very kind to me. She invited me to sit down.
1: Actually, she is an assistant detective, Ra. She's not a secretary. Not all women are secretaries, you know.
5: Oh, of course not, of course not. I'm sorry,
6: Makutsi. Grace Makutsi, assistant detective.
5: Of course. I was hoping, Ma Ramotswe, that we might be able to talk in private.
1: Mama Kutsi is very discreet, Ra. She understands the need for complete confidentiality. She does not go about the place talking about what she hears, do you, Ma?
6: I certainly do not.
5: Oh, I'm sure she doesn't, Ma. I'm sure she doesn't, but Ma, this thing I want to talk about, it's very personal. It's very personal. I'm sorry, Ma. I cannot talk. Maybe I should go away.
6: You mustn't worry, Ra. I do not need to hear what you have to say. Why don't you and Ma Romotswe go for a little walk over there? There's a nice path through the trees. You can talk in private and nobody will hear you out there. Just the crickets.
1: Would you like that, Ra? Would that help?
5: Thank you, Ma Makutsi. Yes, I will do that, if you don't mind.
1: I know this path quite well, Ra. Sometimes when things get too much for me in the office, I come out here by myself and just walk about for a while. This way, that way. That sorts things out in my mind. I have had many good ideas while walking along this path.
5: Yes, the bush is very peaceful. Towns are so busy these days with all that rush, rush, rush. And just out here, on the edge of all that noise and fuss, there is all this quietness and stillness.
1: Over there, Ra. You see that big rock? That is a good place for us to sit. We can sit there and talk. That is a good place for sitting and talking.
5: Oh, Ma. I have done a terrible thing. I don't know how I'm going to tell you.
1: Well, why don't you start by telling me who you are? That might make it easier. Then we can get on to other things, and you can leave it to me to judge whether what you have done is truly a terrible thing.
5: Very well, Ma. I live down near Lobatse. I have built myself a house down there.
1: I think I have seen your house, Ra. It is that very big one, isn't it, near the Cumberland Hotel?
5: That is it, Ma. That is the one. That is my house.
1: It is a very fine house.
5: But how did you know it was mine? Do you know me, Ma?
1: I am a private detective, Ra. I know many things. And I think many people know you, Ra. You are a rich man, are you not?
5: I started as a builder, Ma. I was quite successful at that. I built low-cost houses, nice houses with one or two rooms. They were well-built, and I was always fair. Then I started to build roads and bridges and other things, and I started to own buildings, too. Now I have many businesses.
1: You have done well, Ra. You must be proud.
5: Oh, I am proud of the businesses that I've built up. I'm proud of the fact that these businesses have given jobs to many people. But I cannot say that I'm proud of myself. I cannot say that.
1: You are ashamed of something, aren't you? Well, now you must tell me what it is.
5: It is not an easy story, Ma. It is something that happened a long time ago when I was a boy. I am very ashamed of it. I will tell you, Ma. When I was a young man, 17, I think, I came to Haborone to study. I came from a village in the north, and I had nobody to stay with when I came to town. So, I was given a room in the house of a lady. She took in two lodgers, myself and another boy. Her husband worked in the prison as one of the officers there. Those people, Ma Seponi and her husband, were very kind. They looked after us well. Ma Seponi would cook the evening meal for me and the other young man, and she was a very fine cook, Ma. She also repaired our clothes for us. She was like a second mother for us. And then,
1: what happened?
5: Then, Ma, I met a girl. She was a very beautiful girl, and she was a student at the college where I was studying. Now, how could I resist a girl like that? She kept looking at me. And when I looked back at her, she smiled, as if she had some sort of secret with me. And then... Well, we became more friendly, and... I'm sorry, Ma, but this young lady found that she was expecting my baby. I told her that I could not see her any longer. I had my studies. I could not spend time with a baby. So she came to see me about this thing. We were having our evening meal and Ma Sepuni saw her standing outside the house. She had suspected that I had a girlfriend and said,
6: "Oh, look, boys, there is a girl outside." Now, who could this girl have come to see? Let me think. Has she come to see me, do you think? Or could it be that she has come to see one of the young men who stay in this house? Now, that sounds more likely, doesn't it? And which young man could it be? Mulefelo, could it be you? The one who is looking at his feet like that? I think it's you. Yes, I think so. Well then, don't just sit there. Go out and talk to that poor lovesick girl. Come on now.
5: Why have you come to this place? I have told you that I cannot see you. You should not come to this place.
2: I have not come to see you. I have come to tell you something. I have come to tell you that I am not going to have the baby.
5: I am glad.
2: You do not care for me. You do not care for your own baby.
5: It is your baby.
2: You are a very bad young man. I am happy that I am not seeing you anymore. But you must pay me to get rid of this baby. These operations are not free. You must give me 100 pula. That is what I need.
5: I have not got 100 pula. You know that. I am a student. I do not have any money.
2: You can get it somehow. You can find 100 pula.
5: I cannot.
2: I'll come back the day after tomorrow. We cannot leave it too late. You will have the money then.
1: Sora, you were unkind to that girl, weren't you? But young men are like that, aren't they? You're not the only one. If I point my finger out in any direction, just like that, I'm pointing in the direction of 1,000 inconsiderate men. But the baby, yes, that is a thing that is much more difficult. You made that girl have an operation. Maybe she would not have done that if it had not been for you. I can understand why you feel bad.
5: Yes, there is that. That was not a good thing to do.
1: But again, you were a very young man, weren't you? Young men don't understand, which is very sad, but that is the way things are. You should not judge somebody too much by what they did as a young man.
5: I don't know, Ma.
1: Well, I do know, and I am telling you, Mr. Molefelo.
5: You see, that girl said that if I did not get the money, she would have the baby and then come and leave it with Ma Sepuni and tell her that it was for me to look after it. Either that, or she would take it to my father and tell him what had happened. I was frightened of my father. He had a very bad temper. But there is something else, Ma.
1: Something else?
5: Yes. There is a very bad thing. This is something that has been with me for many, many years. I cannot get over it. I have tried, but I cannot. I cannot forget it, you see.
1: You will have to tell me now, Ra. You will have to tell me. Don't worry. I do not pass on the things that people tell me. It is only the sky that hears out here, apart from me. Only the sky.
5: I had to get hold of 100 pula for the operation. But I didn't have any money at all. I think I had 22 pula after I had paid for my food. And that it will last me 6 weeks. So I was desperate. Ma Sepuni had a radio in her living room. It was a very fine radio. You may remember the sort. Radios were a bit bigger in those days, and although this one was meant to be a portable, it was quite heavy. It ran from a big square battery, and she was very proud of it.
1: I remember those radios, I think. My cousin had one.
5: That night, Ma Sepuni and her husband went out. Somebody was retiring from the prison service and there was a party. The other boy who lived in the house was seeing a girl and he had gone out too. So it was just me in the house. I sat there in my room thinking and thinking.
4: I went over all sorts of ways of getting 100 pula, but I knew none of these ideas would work. It seemed to me that I would have to steal it, Ma.
1: And you did. You stole 100 pula.
4: I did worse than that. I stole Ma Sepuni's radio.
1: I see, Ra. I see.
4: And I watched her crying, Ma. And I said nothing about that dark secret in my heart. I watched the woman who had been a mother to me crying for her radio, which she loved so much.
1: And you went and sold the radio.
4: I did.
1: That is your story, Mr. Molefelo?
4: That is my story.
1: What do you want from me, Ra? Are you looking for forgiveness? Is that it? Do you want me to forgive you for this bad thing you've done?
4: No, Ma. You cannot forgive me. I want you to find these people I did wrong to so that I can see them and ask them to forgive me. That is what I want.
1: I see. Well, I suppose that you are speaking to the right lady about that. I am a private detective after all.
4: You can find them for me, Ma?
1: I might be able to find them. I cannot say that I shall definitely find them, but I shall try.
4: Please try hard, Ma Ramotswe. You see, now that I'm getting older, I want to tie things up in my life. I want to sort things out. And I've realized that life is not just about doing your job and getting on. I have done all that. It's about being able to look at your life and see a story that you like. That is why I want you to help me.
1: Very well, Ra. Now, come with me. We shall walk back this way along this path. Standing there, under that sky that had seen so many sad things happen, I felt sorry for this man, this Mr. Molefelo. But I felt admiration for him too, because of what he was trying to do. There are some people who are prepared to talk about their failings in public. He was not like that. He was ashamed, and I understood why he should feel that way. The important thing is to try to do something to make up for what has happened, and you don't need to shout from the rooftops to do that. That is the quiet way, which is the way we do things in Botswana. We are not noisy people. We are quiet people. We like to talk about things gently. We like to find a way through problems that will not make people unhappy, but will send everyone away feeling that they have all won. That is the way we do things, and that is the way I run the number one ladies detective agency. Of course, not everyone in Botswana is like that. Take Ma Potokwane. She is a very strong person. She does not talk very quietly, anything but. So she was just the right person to be looking after Mr. JLB Matokoni when he was refusing to take his pills. She knew how to deal with that.
7: Coco, may I come in, Mr. Matokoni? May I come in?
8: Dumela, Mr. JLB Matokoni. Good morning to you. Well, well, you are still in bed, I see. And what is the time? Let me see. 9 o'clock. Now, Mr. JLB Matokoni, that is rather late for anybody to be in bed, isn't it? Maybe an old man, a very old man, can stay in bed that late. But you are not an old man, Mr. JLB Matokoni. Mm. You are... What age are you, let me guess? 41? That is what you are.
9: I am tired, Ma. I did not sleep very well. Now I am tired.
8: Oh, well, the best way to deal with tiredness is to get up and do something. If you do something, then you are not tired. How do you think I cope with all these orphans? Do you not think that I am tired? I just go ahead and do all the things that I need to do. And in that way, I do not have time to be tired. Let's open that window. Look. Isn't that a fine day, Mr. J.L.B. Matekone? Eh? God has sent Botswana another fine day. That is good, is it not?
9: I am still tired, Ma Potekwane. Maybe I will get up a bit later.
8: Nonsense, Mr. J.L.B. Matekone. You are not tired. You just think that you are tired. Look, I've brought you some tea. It is always good to start the day with a cup of tea. That is the first thing that I teach the new house mothers when they come to work here. I say, Ma, you must always have a cup of tea first thing. Then you can start work. But first, a cup of tea. Always, always. Now, here you are, Mr. J.L.B. Matekone. A cup of tea and your pill.
9: I do not want a pill, Ma. I am not ill. I do not need those pills.
8: I did not hear that. Here is your tea. And take your pill with the tea. It will help you.
9: I do not want a pill. I told you I am not ill.
8: Mr. J.L.B. Matekone, let me tell you something. If I have trouble with my car, who do I see? I see you. You are the mechanic. I go straight down to Trokweng Road Speedy Motors and I see you. And you tell me what is wrong with it. You say something like, Ma Potokwani, that car of yours needs a new gearbox or needs new brakes or something like that. And I listen to you. I do not say, oh, Mr. J.L.B. Matekone, there is nothing wrong with the gearbox or the brakes. Mara Motswe took you to Dr. Moffat. And what did he say? He said, you are ill, Mr. J.L.B. Matekone. You need some pills. That's what he said. So, let's have no more nonsense. Here's your tea. That's right. You take a sip. And now you take this pill. Open your mouth. Open your mouth, Mr. J.L.B. Matekone. There. That's right. Now, take a sip of tea. Good. Now, you can drink the rest of the tea and then you get up. The boys are going to have a game of football and I need somebody to help organize the teams. You will do for that, I think. I will see you in 10 minutes outside.
3: That is a very strange story that you told me, Mara Motse. That poor man. He has been carrying the guilt of what he did all those years ago.
10: Yes, all those years. People do that, you know. They carry things with them. Sometimes it's hatred they keep going on for years and years. Sometimes it's guilt. It is the same thing. They make themselves heavy with it.
3: I suppose we all do that.
10: A bit. There are some things I did which I regret. Who is able to say that they have never done anything they regret? Everybody has regrets. Everybody has done something bad in their lifetime.
3: I did something very bad once. There was a girl at school. I was very envious of. She had much prettier clothes than I did. She was very popular. I did something very unkind to her.
10: Did you, Mama Kotsi? What did you do?
3: I cut a hole in her best shoes. She was playing outside and had taken off her shoes and left them in the classroom. I cut a big hole in them with a knife from the teacher's kitchen. She cried and cried when she saw what had happened. And the teacher punished the whole class until somebody owned up.
10: Did you?
3: Oh, Ma. This is making me very uncomfortable. I did not own up.
10: Don't worry. Everybody has something like that in their past. Everybody.
3: Do you, Mara Motswe?
10: Oh, yes. I'm sure I do.
3: What was it that you did?
10: Well, Ma, I would tell you, but I'm afraid that we have arrived now. We must go in before these civil servants go off for their tea break. Some other time, maybe.
11: Now then, Boma, what can I do for you?
1: This is the pensions office, is it? The place where the government pensions are looked after?
11: This is the place.
4: If you are a government pensioner, you should get an appointment, you know. You can't just come wandering in.
1: Do we look old enough to be pensioners, Ra?
6: Perhaps he needs some glasses, Ma.
1: I am Mara Motswera, and this is my assistant, Mama Kutsi. We are here to make an inquiry. I am looking for the widow of a government pensioner.
4: Name?
1: Mine? I have just told you.
4: Name of pensioner?
1: Ma Seponi.
4: Department?
1: Her husband was in the prisons department.
4: He is late now?
1: I told you, Ra. She is a widow. A widow is the wife of a late person.
4: You must wait here for a moment. I will check.
6: You do not have to be very clever to get a job like this, do you, Ma? You just have to be official. If you are official, then you can work in a place like this. Can you imagine what you would have got at the Botswana Secretarial College? 30% if you ask me.
1: Hush, Ma. He's coming back. You can see these things later. I love them.
4: I have found that name. There is such a lady. She is the wife of a late chief prison warder. She draws her pension each month. She is not late herself.
1: Thank you, Ra. Could you give me her address, please? I would like to talk to her.
4: No, I cannot do that, Ma. The details of the pensioners are confidential. We cannot have the whole world coming in here and finding out where these people live. That is not possible.
1: But that is not the rule. I would never tell you your job. A clever man like you does not need to be told by a woman, but I think that you have got the rule wrong. The rule says that you must not give the name of a pensioner. It says nothing about the address. That you are allowed to tell.
4: I don't think you can be right, Ma. I am the one who knows the rules. You are the public.
1: Yes, Ra. I am sure that you are very good when it comes to rules. I'm sure that that is the case. But sometimes when one has to know so many rules, one can get them mixed up. You are thinking of Rule 25. The rule is really Rule 24B, subsection 1. That is the rule you are thinking of. That is the rule which says that no names of pensioners may be revealed, but it does not say anything about addresses. The rule which deals with addresses is Rule 18, which has now been cancelled.
6: Yes, Ra. That rule has been cancelled. It was in the Government Gazette.
1: Of course, if you are too junior to deal with these matters, Ra, then I would be very happy to deal with a more senior person. Perhaps there is somebody in the back office who is senior enough to understand the rules.
4: I am quite senior enough, Ma. And what you say about the rules is quite true. I was just waiting to see if you knew. It is very good that you did. If only more members of the public knew about these rules, then our job would be easier.
1: Thank you, Ra. Now, if you could write down the address of this Master Pony.
4: Certainly. Let me see. It is a small village on the way to Lobatse. That is where she is living now. Maybe you know the place?
6: I know that place. I know it.
4: There you are.
6: Thank you.
4: So, are you ladies happy now?
1: We are very happy, Ra. We are very happy ladies.
8: That was very clever of you, Mara Motse.
1: It was not clever, Ma. It was just simple psychology and a bit of methodical detective work. The psychology comes from understanding how people behave, especially officials. Officials are all the same.
8: Why is that, Ma?
1: It is always easy to deal with officials if you know that the most important thing for them is that you should understand how powerful they are. So you tickle their vanity. Especially if the official is a man.
6: But you told him that he didn't understand the rules.
1: Yes, that is the same thing. That man knew nothing about the rules, especially the rule that I made up. But I realized that his vanity would not let him admit that. So he had to agree with me about Rule 24. Oh, I have had great success with Rule 24. I have often quoted Rule 24 to an official. It is a rule with many different meanings for many different situations.
6: But surely, Ma, you shouldn't do that. It's not really honest.
1: Mama Kutsi, if you are a private detective and you are trying to help somebody, you may have to use some tricks. The rule is that you shouldn't use tricks that harm anybody.
6: And what is the number of that rule, Ma? The rule that says that you should not use any tricks to cause harm.
1: I believe that it's rule 24, Ma.
8: But there's work to be done. We can't just sit about here. We found out the address of Marcy Pony and we can go and see her tomorrow.
1: But there's also that poor girl to trace. The one Mr. Molefelo let down so badly.
6: And how are we going to do that? We don't know very much about her. There would have been hundreds of girls who were students at that college around about that time. All we have is a name. She was Gladys, was she not?
1: Yes, Gladys Boko.
6: But now she'll be something else altogether. She's probably married and changed her name. So how do we go out and find her? We can't look Gladys up in the telephone directory.
1: No, we can't do that. But we do know a little bit about her. When I spoke to Mr. Molefelo about her, he told me that she came from Molepolole and that she was going to train to be a nurse. So that gives us something. A girl called Gladys who became a nurse and who came from Molepolole. We can go and ask somebody at the hospital there. And I think I know just the person.
6: Maybe all we have to do is ask. Maybe that is all that our job amounts to.
1: Of course, that's true, Mama Kutsi. And doesn't Clovis Anderson say exactly that in his book? If you read The Principles of Private Detection, does he not say that the best way of finding out information is to ask somebody? Don't waste your time looking for clues. Just ask.
8: You look comfortable under that tree, Mr. J.L.V. Matakoni.
9: It is shady. I am comfortable sitting here, Ma Potokwane.
8: But what are you doing, Mr. J.L.P. Matakoni? What are you actually doing?
9: I am just sitting, Ma Potokwane. Sometimes it is good to do just that.
8: Yes, it is good just to sit sometimes. But one should not sit around too much, especially when there are things to do.
9: But I have nothing to do at the moment, Ma Potokwane. That is why I am just sitting.
8: Ah, but I think that there are some things to do, Ra. There are always things to do at an orphan farm. Things are always going wrong or breaking, and somebody has to fix them.
9: I am very tired, Ma Potokwane. I just want to sit here.
8: You can sit there later on. Once you have fixed the pump.
9: The pump? The water pump?
8: That is the only pump we have here, Mr. J.L.B. Matakoni. And it is always going wrong, as you well know. That is why we are so lucky to have a mechanic like you, who is always willing to fix that pump. You are that pump's father, Ra.
9: I would prefer not to be, Ma Potokwane. Anyway, that pump is older than I am.
8: Oh, it is good to hear you cracking jokes again, Mr. J.L.P. Matakoni. That is a sign that you must be getting better.
9: There is nothing wrong with me, Ma Potokwane. All I want is to be left alone.
8: That is very funny too, Mr. J.L.P. Matakoni. So, you are getting better after all. Well now, come with me. I'll walk with you to the pump, so that you can take a look at it and decide what to do.
1: I think this is the house. What did they say? At the edge of the village. Master Pony lives in the house with the blue door and the green bin behind. Yes, here it is.
6: What are you going to say, Maramotsu?
1: I'm going to say what needs to be said. Nothing more, Mama Kutsi. Will you knock and see if she's there? They said that she never goes anywhere now.
12: So, you ladies have come to see me. It is very nice. I am an old lady now, and I do not get many visitors.
1: But it looks as if you are still busy, Ma.
12: A grandmother is always busy, isn't she? At least in Africa. I am told that there are places where there's nothing for a grandmother to do. But I find it very strange. Here, grandmothers are busier than anybody else. I have a child to look after. A little girl. She is the child of my daughter, who is late now. So I am looking after this little girl.
6: It is hard, isn't it? There are so many orphans now.
12: They are not orphans as long as they have their grandmothers.
6: I think you are right, Ma.
3: But we have come here to talk to you about something very different, Ma. The past, when you lived in Gaborone and your husband was a senior prison officer.
12: I remember those days very well, Ma. It was a long time ago, but I remember those times well.
3: You had a student who lived with you, a young man.
12: He was called Molefelo.
3: Oh,
12: I remember that boy very well. He was a very fine boy. He was like a son to me. I liked that boy very much. Do you know what happened to him, Ma? Have you come to give me news of that boy?
3: He is doing very well, Ma. And I have come to talk to you about him. Do you remember that somebody stole your radio all those years ago? Do you remember that?
12: Of course, I remember that. We had a burglar.
3: It was not a burglar, Ma. It was Molefelo. He stole your radio.
12: No, Ma. You've got it wrong. He did not steal the radio.
3: He did, I'm afraid, Ma. He stole that radio. He has now confessed that to me, and he wants now to say sorry to you.
12: I see. He wants to say sorry.
3: And will you let him do this, Ma? Will you let him say sorry?
12: It was a long time ago. A long time. But it is good that he is thinking of this thing now. I would not want him to suffer in his heart.
3: You are right, Ma. What you are doing is the right thing. Well, that was easy enough. I had found Ma Seponi and she was prepared to allow Mr. Molefelo to say sorry. Now all I had to do was to find the girl so that he could make amends to her too. But finding them was the easy part. The hard part was yet to come. That would be when he came face to face with the people whom he had wronged. That is never easy. But I felt that at the end of the day, this case would work out well. Some things work out well, some things work out badly. This would work out well. I knew. I just knew it would. And what about Mr. J.L.B. Matakoni and his treatment at the hands of Ma Potokwane? Would that work out well too? Of course it would. I am an optimist, you see, and that is what optimists believe. And why not? That's what I said to Mama Kutsi. Why not, Mama Kutsi? Why not?
0: The number one ladies' detective agency was written and dramatized by Alexander McCall Smith. Mara Motswe was played by Claire Benedict. Mr. J.L.B. Matakoni by Joseph Marcel. And Ma Makutsi by Nadine Marshall. Ma Potokwane was played by Janice Akwa. The clerk by Emmanuel Igadaro. Mr. Molefelo by Ben Onwukwe. And Ma Seponi by Alid Parsons. The director was Gaynor McFarlane.

0: 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Oh, the big red letters stand for the Jell-O family. Oh, the big red letters stand for the Jell-O family. That's Jell-O.
1: Yum, yum, yum.
0: Jell-O pudding.
1: Yum, yum, yum.
0: Jell-O tap. The Elka pudding just so real.
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0: Calling all detectives. An unidentified body, 2 quarts of milk, and a bet. Those are the exhibits on this page from my casebook. The casebook of Jerry Browning, private detective. Take a tip from me, Jerry Browning, private detective. The next time you hear somebody say, "Dead men tell no tales," don't believe it. I stood alongside Lieutenant Dawson. Both of us peered down into the dead face on the morgue slab. I nodded. That's Turk Turan, all right. The morgue attendant rolled the body back out of sight. Dawson sighed.
1: Thanks for the identification, Jerry. You go on. I've got other business here.
0: Yeah? Like what?
1: I've got an unidentified corpse problem. Nothing you can help me on.
0: Dawson, don't hint. If you want me to look at the body, say so. Dawson grinned weakly.
1: Just take a quick look at it, will you, Jerry?
0: The body could have been anybody. Height, 5'8". Weight around 150. No scars, no marks, except a neat bullet hole in the chest.
1: Harbor Patrol fished him out last night. Absolutely no clues to identity.
0: What about clothes, wallet, papers? Dawson shook his head.
1: Where you see him now is where they found him. Jerry, here's one man can't be identified.
0: That's ridiculous. Anybody can be identified. I could identify him in 24 hours.
1: Bet your hat you're talking through your hat.
0: I got mad at that. You give me 24 hours and every resource of the police department, and I'll not only give you this man's name, but his killer's name as well. I let Lieutenant Dawson needle me into a bet that I could identify and name the killer of a man on a slab in the morgue, all in 24 hours. It took me about 15 minutes to pick up Doc Eaton from the medical examiner's office and Jack Wilson from the crime lab. They both...

0: Examiner's office, and Jack Wilson from the crime lab. They both protested violently.
1: Browning, there's no need to see that body in the morgue again. I've already given Dawson a full report in my findings.
0: I'm sorry, gentlemen, but I've got to have the answers to a few questions.
1: All right. What are the questions?
0: I don't know yet, but we'll find them at the morgue. When Doc Eaton and Jack Wilson worked as a team, they were really something to watch. They analyzed the scrapings from the dead man's fingernails. They typed his blood, calipered his head, photographed hair strands, x-rayed teeth, probed the gunshot wound, tested stomach contents. And their findings were...
1: blood type D, age about 50, head shape, dolichocephalic, slight baldness at temples, teeth remarkably free of caries, no nicotine staining... last meal, ham, bread, apple, and an extraordinary amount of casein and other milk solids. Prior to death, this man must have consumed at least 2 quarts of milk. All but developed muscle in right forearm. Body immersed in fresh water for approximately 5 hours subsequent to death. Cause of death, .38 caliber bullet. Name of man, unknown.
0: That was absolutely every bit of what I had to work with. After I drove the Doc and Wilson back to their offices, I went on to the district headquarters of the Public Health Service.
2: You say the man had consumed large quantities of milk?
3: Could be a painter, Mr. Browning. We strongly recommend milk as a preventive for lead poisoning. Painter's colic, it was formerly called.
0: My next stop was the headquarters of the Painters Union.
4: Yes, I think I can get you that information, Mr. Browning. This way, please.
0: The union official introduced me to a nice-looking blonde and explained what I needed to know.
4: Mr. Browning would like to find out whether any of our local members have been reported absent from a job within the past 48 hours.
0: It took a couple of extra hours to get the information. But I did learn that 3 men had failed to show up on various assigned painting jobs around town. 2 of them didn't tally with a description of my man, but the third, that sounds like the one. You say he was on an industrial job at 1040 Water Street? Had been working overtime? I see. Thanks a million. I made a quick phone call.
4: Hello, Dawson. This is Jerry. Got half your problem solved. The guy's name is Lawson. L-A-W-S-O-N. Eric Lawson. No, I'm not kidding. Well, I can't stop to tell you how I found out. Meet me in half an hour at 1040 Water Street.
0: The address was a big loft building with a sign that read Baker and Arden, Import-Export. I made fast time getting there, but Dawson made even faster. He was sitting in a police car waiting for me.
4: Jerry, how on earth did you get the lead to this place? We suspected funny business, yeah, but we had no proof. I'm sure surprised.
0: If Dawson was surprised, I was astonished. Wait a second, Dawson. You mean to say this Baker and Arden outfit is not legit? Dawson stared at me uneasily.
4: You and I are not talking about the same thing, Jerry. Mr. Baker died a couple of days ago, bad fall. We weren't satisfied with the explanation of his death. We're still investigating it. And I thought you'd uncovered something about that.
0: Dawson... I think maybe we've got 2 murders to solve. Come on. It was late, but Mr. Arden was still in his office, and the place smelled freshly painted. Arden wasn't happy about our visit.
5: Gentlemen, I've already explained my partner's death was an accident. There is nothing more I can tell you.
0: Maybe not. But we'd like to make a search of these premises, with your permission.
5: This is an outrage. I will not give permission.
0: That's what I thought you'd say, Mr. Arden. Dawson, go get a search warrant. Well, we got the warrant. And found hidden behind some crates what I'd hoped we'd find. A painter's white overalls, cap, stained shirt, paint-encrusted shoes. The missing clothes of the man in the morgue. We put Arden under arrest for the murder of the painter. And after that, he confessed his partner's murder, too.

0: And killed his partner first, then shot the painter, who, working overtime, had been an accidental witness to the crime. You see, Dawson, the man's lack of clothing was the first clue. It suggested a distinctive outfit, something that might be a clue to his occupation. From that, everything else followed step by step. No smoking because of working with inflammable paints, the heavy milk consumption, the overdeveloped forearm, and the rest of it. And by the way, Dawson, I wear only the very best hats. Fork over another $10. And that's all there was to it. Like I said, there's no such thing as a nobody. What you do is a sure giveaway to who you are. But don't try to test me by getting in the way of .38 caliber bullets. Listen next time to Calling All Detectives, Mystery Drama, Mystery Quiz, and a chance for you to match wits with yours truly, Jerry Browning, Private Detective.
1: Hold it. 15 seconds from now, you'll see the picture he just took. See? With the Polaroid Land camera, you get bright, sharp pictures in 15 seconds. Snap, pull, peel. It's that easy. Is there any better way to get pictures of the family?
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0: Kit, Kit, I can't understand it. A man with your talent, your brilliance, to do the things you've done.
1: I don't expect you to understand. Perhaps the usual and honest ways of making money are too dull for me and too slow.
0: Making money? Kit, don't you realize you've been stealing?
1: You know my motto by now. Never give a sucker an even break, because if you don't take him, somebody else will.
2: In the interest of good citizenship and law enforcement, we present Crime Does Not Pay, based on the famous Metro-Goldwyn-Mayer series of short subjects. In just a moment, you will hear All American Fake, starring Sidney Blackmer.

0: And now, Crime Does Not Pay, starring Sidney Blackmer as Taylor Dunn, alias Kit Marlowe, in All American Fake. Each year, each passing season brings to Americans a new crop of heroes. For some reason best known to ourselves, Americans love to honor the young men and women who swim better than all the others, hit a tennis ball harder or a baseball farther, or make more touchdowns than anybody else. These are our native heroes. Taylor Dunn was well aware of this. He was aware, too, that Americans hate to admit that they've been taken for a ride or outsmarted at anything. And Taylor Dunn was well aware that he had a remarkable physical resemblance to a well-known American hero. These three facts were a combination which helped Mr. Dunn immeasurably in his business.
1: Boy, oh boy, a real garrison finish. How many seconds left to play?
2: 50, the announcer said.
3: But I'll never understand why they take time out of a moment like this.
1: Yeah.
3: Seems to me with seconds down and goal to go, a team would keep hammering until they put the ball over.
2: It's quite simple, Leggett, old man. This is the point where the quarterback wants help from the coach. So they call a timeout and a substitute comes in with instructions.
3: That sure builds up my blood pressure.
1: What a spot for a coach. Field goal would be easy. Just tie the score. Touchdown and win. But State's line may hold it.
4: Here comes Weston Navajo.
1: We'll know in a minute.
2: Oh, he opens the line, Buck, off tackle. They'll try that now and kick if they have to on fourth down.
1: Weston better do something fast.
2: We will.
4: Weston Navajo. All right. On him back.
5: Brother!
1: How do you like that?
2: Hey, they should have used that power play in the first place.
1: Hey, you know what you're talking about, don't you, Marlowe?
2: Well, yes. Now in my day at Weston.
5: Hey, are you Marlowe? Kit Marlowe?
2: Well, that's my name.
5: That Kit Marlowe?
2: Well, I confess I am.
5: Well, I thought you looked familiar. Well, wait till I tell my boy I belong to the same club as Kit Marlowe of Western University's Rough Riders.
2: Well, you think it'll mean anything to the new generation?
5: Oh, mean anything.
1: Listen to the man. He doesn't know he's immortal.
2: Yeah.
1: Man, I saw you make that 70-yard run against State in your last game. Never forget it as long as I live.
5: I'm proud to know you, Marlowe. I'm doggone proud.
2: Oh, thank you, gentlemen. But, well, I guess those days are gone forever as far as I'm concerned.
5: Oh.
2: I'm strictly a businessman now.
1: If I'm not too inquisitive, Marlowe, what is your line?
2: I guess you'd call it, well, promotion. Sales promotion in a way with a touch of jobbing in it.
1: Any particular line?
2: Well, right now, office supplies. You know, stationery, pencils, rubber bands, that sort of thing.
1: Any real money in that?
2: There can be. You won't believe this, gentlemen, but right now my problem is rubber bands.
1: Oh, you mean you can't get any?
2: Well, just the opposite. I could if I could finance the deal.
1: Are you mind explaining that?
2: Oh, not at all. I know where I can buy a carload at 68 cents a pound. Normally, they cost 78. And I've got a customer who will pay $1.25 a pound.
1: That's not a bad margin, Marlowe. Why don't you swing the deal?
2: It's a cash operation. I've got to pay cash for the bands in the first place, and unfortunately, all my ready cash is tied up in typewriters, of all things.
1: How much do you need, kid, old boy?
2: $2,000. No, but I wouldn't think
1: it... Hold it, my boy, hold it. This is strictly business. I'll write a check for $1,000. McDonald here will do the same thing.
5: Well...
1: Or a cut of your profit.
2: Oh, but you gentlemen don't know a thing about
5: don't
2: me.
5: Don't know a thing?
1: Why, the whole country knows about Kit Marlowe. And that name's good enough for me any time, any place.

0: Yes?
1: I beg your pardon. Is this the Marlowe apartment? Mr. Kit Marlowe?
0: Yes, I'm Mrs. Marlowe.
1: My name is Davis. Leon Davis?
0: Yes, Mr. Davis.
1: Is your husband at home?
0: Not right now, I'm afraid.
1: Oh, I see.
0: Can I help you?
1: No, I don't think so. It's about a business deal. I guess only Mr. Marlowe.
0: I think you'd better come in and sit down, Mr. Davis.
1: Oh, yes. Thank you. Thank you very much. Well, nice place you have here, Mrs. Marlowe.
0: Thank you. Now then, Mr. Davis.
1: Well, I invested $275 in Mr. Marlowe's stationery business. Something about buying and selling rubber bands.
0: Rubber bands?
1: Yes.
0: Are you sure you have the right Marlowe?
1: Well, he is Kit Marlowe, the former football player, isn't he?
0: Yes, he is.
1: Oh, then he's the right Marlowe. I remembered him distinctly from his pictures in the papers. I saw him several times, and when he told me he needed cash for a quick turnover, I let him have what I had, with the understanding that I'd get back $350 in 1 week.
0: And now, Mr. Davis?
1: Well, it's been over a month, Mrs. Marlowe, and I haven't seen your husband since. I need that money, Mrs. Marlowe. You see, it's my wife. She's sick. I thought the extra 75 would help. I can't wait any longer. I've got to have my money.
0: Look, Mr. Davis, if you go to his office and ask him there...
1: I tried to do that, Mrs. Marlowe, but there isn't any Marlowe in the whole building at the address he gave me. And nobody ever heard of him ever being there.

0: And that poor little man, Kit. I felt so sorry for him.
1: The world is full of poor little men like that, Helen. They'll always be little and they'll always be poor.
0: I told him I was sure he had the wrong Marlowe. After all, you've never been in the rubber band business in your life.
1: Did you get rid of this, Miss Davis, dear?
0: Oh, I convinced him it must be another Marlowe. Someone he only thought was a football player.
1: Oh, he brought that up, did he?
0: Yes, but he went away after a while.
1: That's fine.
0: Kit.
1: Yes, dear?
0: He's not the only one who's been here.
1: What?
0: I haven't told you. I didn't want to bother you, but... Kit, they all tell the same story. They all say it was the football player.
1: Can I help it if some swindler is using my name?
0: And they all talk about recognizing you from the newspaper picture.
1: Now, look, Helen. My face isn't so out of the ordinary that someone with a faint resemblance couldn't impersonate me. You don't think for one minute, dear, that I...
0: I'm sorry, dear. Maybe I did doubt you for a minute. After all, we've been married nearly 2 years, and I've never seen your office. And I recognized you from the newspaper pictures, too.
1: Sorry, darling.
0: Of course not, dear. You forgive me?
1: Without the asking. Yes? Yes, this is Marlowe. Oh, hello. What's on your alleged mind, old man? I see. Glad to hear it. And the check is certified. Good. Then I can get the cash in the morning. Right. Meet you there in 20 minutes. No rest for the weary, darling. I have to go out for a little while.
0: Don't you ever stop working, dear?
1: Back as soon as I can. Have to see a fellow about some typewriters. Bye, darling.
0: Bye. Oh, hello, Martha. Oh, this is Helen, Helen Marlowe. I hate to bother you, but you know about these things. Tell me, if a person wanted to learn the whereabouts of a famous graduate of a college, how would you go about it? You write to the Alumni Association? I see. Well, thank you, Martha. No one special. I'm just interested in learning the whereabouts of a football player I had a crush on a long time ago.

0: Yes?
1: Mrs. Kip Marlowe?
0: Yes, hi, Mrs. Marlowe.
1: My name is Phil Latigan, Mrs. Marlowe. I'm from headquarters. My credentials.
0: I see.
1: May I come in?
0: Yes, of course. Isn't this where I ask you for your warrant, Mr. Latigan?
1: There's nothing as drastic as that necessary, Mrs. Marlowe. You see, you wrote a letter. I'm the answer to that letter.
0: Oh. I think you'd better sit down, Mr. Latigan.
1: Thank you.
0: Now, about a letter.
1: Yes, to the Alumni Association of Western University. You asked concerning the whereabouts of Kit Marlowe, the famous Kit Marlowe, that is.
0: Yes, so I did. How does it happen that you have the answer?
1: Because my section at headquarters has been interested in the same problem. I'm head of the fraud squad, Mrs. Marlowe.
0: Oh? Well, go on, Mr. Latigan.
1: It's quite simple. The Kit Marlowe who went to Western University is still there, teaching physical education. And any other man who says he's that Marlowe is practicing a fraud. And if he's the man we think he is, he's obtaining money under false pretenses. In less polite language, Mrs. Marlowe, we're pretty certain that the man you married is a confidence man and a swindler.
2: In just a moment, Crime Does Not Pay will continue with All American Fake.

0: Now, we continue with Crime Does Not Pay, starring Sidney Blackmer as Taylor Dunn, alias Kit Marlowe, in All American Fake. When Helen Marlowe recovered from the first shock of learning that her husband was literally not the man she thought he was, she took the only action which seemed possible to her. She faced her husband in their living room and stated flatly,
1: "Kit, we're through."
2: "I think you're being foolish, Helen. We've had a good life together. I believe we loved each other. Aren't you being just a trifle too squeamish?"
1: "I'm married to you, and I don't even know your right name."
2: "Will it make you feel any better to call me Taylor Dunn instead of Kit Marlowe? Our marriage is perfectly legal in any case, you know."
1: "Thank you for keeping me an honest woman. Legally, at any rate."
2: "You're very welcome."
1: "You seem to think you've been clever, not criminal."
2: "I don't consider it criminal. It isn't any worse than taking the sheep in the stock market, is it?"
1: "People go into the market at their own risk."
2: "People go into any deal at their own risk. That's my way of looking at it."
1: "Then you won't give back the money?"
2: "Why should I?"
1: "Will you give me back my good name and my pride?"
2: "If you insist, my dear. Of course, I'll always have a soft spot for you, no matter what I'm doing or where I may be."
1: "Thank you again. Will you be getting out of town now?"
2: "On account of your friend, Detective Lieutenant Ladigan? I doubt it. There's not a thing Ladigan can do about me until someone signs a complaint. And no sucker wants to tell the world that he is one."

0: Thank you, thank you, thank you, thank you, one and all. You've met lovely Erica Stalzing, Hollywood's latest importation from old Vienna, and that newest tribe among the syndicated scribblers, Lou Daniels. But just a moment, just a moment. There's one more guest present here tonight who I know you'll get a great kick out of seeing. Western University's most famous graduate, Kit Marlowe! Kit, Kit, come on, boys, take a bow! That's it, take a bow. thank you, Kit. All right, maestro, on with the dance.
1: Marlowe, I don't think we've ever met.
2: No, but I know your face. How are you, Daniels?
1: Good. Well, as a matter of fact, I'm here by royal command. Movie royalty, that is.
2: Well, is that so?
1: Yes, Erica, Miss Stalzing asked me to bring you over to her table.
2: Oh, that is an honor. Lead the way.
1: Good. Come on along. Excuse me. Pardon me. Erica, my dear, your wish is our law. May I present the great Kit Marlowe.
2: This is a pleasure, Miss Stalzing.
3: I'm so happy, Mr. Marlowe, that you would be so good to join us. My escort, Miss Leffen.
1: Well, how do you do, sir?
2: How do you do?
3: Please to sit down.
1: Yes, sit down.
3: There's so much I want to ask you.
2: Oh, thank you. Ask away, Miss Stalzing.
1: Say, pardon me for barging in like this, but I've just got to say hello to Kit there.
2: To me, Lieutenant?
1: Well, Kit, don't you remember me? That Navy game when you knocked me cold. Me, Bugsy Johnson.
2: Oh, Bugsy, of course.
1: Oh, thought you
2: well,
1: remember.
2: All this navy blue and gold braid had me fooled for a moment. It's good to see you.
1: Look, I've got to get back to my table, Kit. Honeymoon. But call me, will you? I'm at the Carteret. Not too early, though, will you?
2: Well, I'll try, Bugsy. I'll try. A great football player in his day, that fellow.
3: And you, how you say, knocked him cold, Mr. Marlowe?
2: Well, he hit the ground hard, too hard. All in fun, though.
3: Oh, I think, Mr. Marlowe, to you, a lot of things are fun.
2: Knowing you is fun, Miss Stalzing?
3: Oh, that's wonderful. No one has said that to me before. Oscar, we will see more of this wonderful man, much more. Lou, darling, you are so sweet to bring him to me.
1: Anytime at all, darling, anytime at all. Just point the fellow out and you shall have him on toast from your Uncle Lou Daniels.

0: Darling, you look worried. Don't you think he looks worried, Oscar?
1: He looks normal to me.
2: Look, Erica, you're wonderful, but there's not a thing you could do, understand?
0: But this is nonsense. When the American man says such things, it is money troubles. This much I've learned already, and in Hollywood I'm not yet. I'm right, Oscar?
1: The Queen is always right, my dear.
0: So now, Kid tells, we, my Oscar and I, will fix.
2: No. Oh, I'll be all right in a few days.
0: But this is so foolish. You tell us, we fix. Now, today, I have money. Oscar has so much money, he does not know what to do with it.
1: Not quite that much, Erica.
2: Well, I couldn't let you...
0: But you will. Now, you tell us.
2: Well, since you insist, I'm in the stationery business. In my pocket, I have acceptances on $90,000 worth of typewriters for a large company. But I don't have the cash to get the typewriters from the manufacturer.
0: Oh, what does this mean, Oscar? Typewriters, acceptances?
1: Now. May I see those acceptances, Marlowe?
2: Here they are.
1: Yes. They look all right to me. You sure these signatures are genuine?
2: They better be.
0: Wait. Both of you, wait. I'll be right there.
2: Oh. What is she up to?
1: Who knows? She's Erica Stolzing, the one and only. Now, look here, Marlowe. Can you be in my office tomorrow morning at 11?
2: Of course.
1: Good. I have a group of associates. We finance operations like yours. Come in then. I'll have the papers drawn in blank. We can make a deal, and you'll get the money.
0: Kid, darling. Here, take this. I show this businessman friend of mine $2,000, all the cash I have for now. But this is Steve. He must be caught. If you are a policeman, Mr. Lattigan, you will put him in prison.
3: I'd like to, Miss Stolzing. I've been after him for months. Now, if you'll sign the complaint...
0: I complain.
3: You understand, of course, you'll have to appear against him.
0: Appear? Oscar, what does it mean, this appear?
3: In court, Erica, on the witness stand.
0: But I cannot. This I cannot do.
3: Why not, Miss Stolz?
0: Oh, this will be very good. 2 weeks I'm in this country, not yet in Hollywood I am. And I'm taken in by this petty thief.
1: Petty? $60,000 besides your own $2,000?
3: Neither one of you will sign a complaint.
1: Wait a minute. Hold on, Lattigan. Not quite that fast. $60,000 is big money. Now, is there any way I could avoid, the appearance in court?
3: If we persuaded him to plead guilty, you might avoid the worst of the publicity.
1: All right, Lattigan. I'll go along with you myself. I think our Mr. Marlowe, or whatever his name is, needs a lesson.
3: How about it, Mr. Liggett? Has this Marlowe ever been back here at the club?
4: Oh, we haven't seen a sign of him. He knows what would happen if McDonald and I laid eyes on him. $1,000 bills don't grow on trees.
3: You get around, Mr. Daniels. Can't you help us?
5: Yeah, the fellow's dropped out of sight completely. But it's sure a laugh. Leopard's taken for 60 grand. And Erica.
3: You thought he was really Marlowe, too, didn't you?
5: I sure did. But he didn't get one red cent of my money.
3: Look, Mrs. Marlowe.
6: Miss Henderson, now, if you don't mind.
3: Right, Miss Henderson. Is there anything you can tell us of his whereabouts?
6: I haven't seen him since I threw him out. But his right name is Taylor Dunn, if that's any help to you.
3: Help to us? Holy smoke, at last we got a break. Okay, Washington, this is Lattigan. Hello, Higgins. Did you find anything? So he was caught once. I get it. First offense, suspended sentence. Fingerprints, of course. Wonderful. Look, send me a copy, will you? I'll start the routine inquiries. We'll get that fella if we have to circularize every post office and substation in the country. But let's say it again. Slowly now. Taylor Dunn, served hitch in Army, honorably discharged with rating as Master Sergeant. Higgins, you run a check for me on all recent reenlistments in the United States Army. It'll be a pleasure, Captain. A real pleasure.
7: I don't know how you feel, Lattigan. This must have been a merry chase.
3: Mm.
7: And strangely enough, he's a good soldier. A real leader in his way.
3: Too bad. Maybe he should have stayed in the Army in the first place. Well, almost 4 o'clock. Will you push him in, Captain? I'd hate to lose Mr. Dunn Marlowe now.
7: Right. All right. Detail, fall in. This is the operation, men. Sergeant Dunn will report here from the pistol range very shortly. He'll be carrying his sidearm. We want no trouble, but we'll take no chances. You've each been issued 10 rounds. If he resists arrest, fire over his head. Then let him have it, but try to avoid a vital area. Is that clear? And don't fire unless I give the word. Very well, then. Martin, outside the window just back of my desk. White, your position is across the road facing the front door. You'll find plenty of cover over there. Siegel, there's plenty of room behind the filing cabinet. Carter, take your post in my private office. Leave the door open a little so you can hear and see. All right, men, under double. Let's go.
3: You take no chances, do you?
2: You'll have a .45 with them. They make a nasty hole in a man. Hello, here's our pigeon. Sergeant Dunn reporting, sir. I was told on the pistol range you wanted me, sir.
7: I don't, but Lieutenant Ladigan does.
2: Lieutenant?
3: Yes, Dunn, alias Kit Marlowe, Lieutenant Metropolitan Police.
2: I'm afraid I don't understand, Lieutenant. I've done nothing.
3: You can save that not guilty plea for your arraignment. You're charged with fraud, impersonation, and taking money under false pretenses. You're under arrest.
2: I don't think you can do this, Lieutenant. I'm in the Army.
3: We know you're expected to find cover in the great anonymity of the Army. But the Army doesn't want your kind loose any more than civilians do. You've been released to us in my custody. Ready?
2: Captain, don't let him do this. You'll make me use my gun.
7: Martin, Siegel, Carter, show yourself. And the door is covered from across the road, Don.
2: Good tactics, Captain. My compliments.
7: Look out, Ladigan!
3: Don't touch that pistol! Don! Sorry, Dunn. Learned my judo in the Marine. Thanks for everything, Captain. I think I'll come quietly now.
8: Crime does not pay.
9: Sidney Blackmer, who was starred as Taylor Dunn, alias Kit Marlowe, in All American Fake, will be back with you in just a moment.

0: Now, here in person is Sidney Blackmer.
1: I'm sure you'll be interested to learn that Taylor Dunn did plead guilty and received a sentence of 2 to 5 years in prison. And I think, too, that you had the same feeling listening to his story as I had in playing it. A feeling that this man was not basically bad, that he was misdirected somewhere along the line, and then aided and abetted by two things which are so common in our American life, the adulation of heroes and the eagerness of so many to turn a quick profit without too much worry about the exact method. This is the kind of public carelessness, the kind of indifference in thinking and in citizenship, which are so fundamental in the growth of so much crime. Believe me, protection against crime begins not in the police station, but in our thinking. The basic responsibility for law enforcement lies not with the policeman on his beat, but with you and me in our everyday lives. Crime does not pay.
0: Thank you, Sidney Blackmer. Crime Does Not Pay is written by Ira Marion and directed by Mark B. Lowe, with music composed and conducted by John Gart. Technical advisor is Burton B. Turkus. The events, characters, and names used in the story you've just heard are fictitious. Any similarity is purely coincidental.

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12: Adventures by Morse. Carlton E. Morse presents The Girl on Shipwreck Island, featuring Captain Friday.
13: If you like high adventure, come with me. If you like the stealth of intrigue, come with me. If you like blood and thunder, come with me.
12: When Captain Bart Friday and his sidekick, Skip Turner, return to Saigon, capital of French Indochina, following their experiences in the Cambodian jungles, they were taken immediately to Government House. They had accomplished such a satisfactory piece of work for the French territorial government, they were immediately asked to take on another mission, en route back across the Pacific to San Francisco and home. This mission had to do with flying a special French-type army plane from Saigon to Australia, where it was to be torn down and shipped by boat to France. Had you ever flown this type plane before, Captain Friday?
13: Well, something pretty similar. It wasn't entirely familiar, but with Skip acting as mechanic and co-pilot, I was pretty confident. Is that right, Skip?
14: Why, sure. Wasn't the plane that bothered me. I hated like the deuce to separate from the rest of the Carter party.
13: Business before pleasure.
14: Oh, sure, I know. But I got pretty fond of Professor LeBrun and Perry Mills.
13: Hmm. Now, how about Celia?
14: You're doggone right. And here Perry and Patricia went and got married in Saigon, and we hardly had a chance to kiss the bride. Boy, away we go on another harebrained mission.
13: Well, Perry and Patricia and Professor LeBrun and Celia are well out to sea by now in a luxury liner for San Francisco.
14: Yeah, and look at where we are.
12: Where Captain Friday and Skip Turner are is another matter entirely. Yesterday afternoon, they took off from the Saigon airport, out over the China Sea and the Indian Ocean they flew, into the night, through oriental moonlight and white clouds, which stood up on end, like mountains and skyscrapers and giant pillars. And when the dawn came, these massive towers of white clouds turned rose and pink and flame color, and lit up the sky so that the flyers felt as though they were driving through a sky on fire. And then, as full day came, the vastness of the ocean expanse spread out below them. From horizon to horizon, nothing but the dirty blue of the ocean below and the haze blue of the heat-tinted atmosphere around them. And then it happened. Engine trouble. And when the motors conked out completely, the sound of wind in the struts and against the fuselage and on the wings was all the sound there was, and the falling craft gathered speed. And it was then the Skip Turner caught sight of a tiny island, hardly bigger than a pocket handkerchief, looming ahead of them right into the wind. With every ounce of skill, Captain Friday kept the plane under control, heading it for the small place of refuge. Further to the good fortune of landing safely, there was a sandy beach, and the first waves took the plane and ran it up on the sand like a toy in a bathtub.
0: Oh-wee. Man, oh man, did you see what happened to us?
14: Hey, you can be glad you're not feeding the fishes at this very moment.
0: Amen, brother, amen.
14: You didn't get hurt in that bouncing around.
0: Not a scratch.
14: You?
0: Nope. Well, Chief, let's get out and see the country.
14: Get this strap unfastened. I don't think the plane's been hurt any.
0: Doggone them engines. What you suppose happened?
14: There. Will the door open?
0: Yeah.
14: Ain't jammed a bit. Good. Get out, Skip.
0: Yeah. Hey, you coming? Yeah.
14: Hey, listen to that bird. Sounds like San Diego on a bright June night. I don't see any signs of habitation anywhere, huh?
0: You can't tell what's up in that jungle stuff away from the beach.
14: That's pretty rugged country. Volcanic.
0: Yeah, probably caves and stuff up in there. You know, we was lucky to find a sandy beach.
14: Well, let's have a look. Got your packet of special rations?
0: Yes, sir. Including 6 bars of chocolate.
14: Here we go, then.
0: Hey, what about the plane, Captain? Shouldn't we ought to give it the once-over and see whether we're stuck here for good?
14: That'll have to come later, Skip. First thing's to see if we're in any danger from the natives.
0: Yeah, if there is any. Looks like a deserted hunk of volcano to me.
14: Yeah, guess we'll have to wade through this grass for a little.
0: Yeah. Hey, where are we aiming for?
14: I thought if we could climb up on that high ground, we might get a survey of the whole place.
0: We ain't mad at that. Whole place ain't 2 miles across in any direction, look like, from the air.
14: Okay, here's where we start the pile.
0: Yeah. Well, I'm glad to get out of that grass. There's one thing I hate. It's the snakes and bugs and stuff down in this part of the world.
14: Oh, a lot of sharp lava. Edges like a razor.
0: Gotta pull yourself up in some of these places. You make it?
14: Yeah. Come on up.
0: Okay. Sure, is that sun boring?
14: I think we can skirt the edge of that next pinnacle. Seems to be easier going to the left here.
0: It looks like the minute we get up on the next level, we're going to be in a tangle of jungle.
14: I'll worry about that when we get up there. Notice how the island seems to be built up in tiers. First the beach level, and this level we're on. Then up above the jungle level.
0: Yeah. I ain't seen nothing that looks like human life here.
14: For any natives, they'd be pretty shy of two white men. Especially coming down out of the sky as we just did.
0: Mm-hmm. Uh-oh. What do we do now?
14: Run into a blank wall, all right.
0: Oh, it's 10 foot if it's 1 inch and straight up. And no place to go except turn back.
14: Skip, do you think you could boost me up? Maybe if I could get my fingers over the edge, I could scramble up.
0: Sure, but how do I get up?
14: Well, let's figure that when I make it up.
0: Okay. Climb up on my shoulders. Hey, but for God's sakes, keep them hobnails out of my rib.
14: Here I go.
0: Hey, you're taking my skin off.
14: Oh, still up.
0: Hold still, he says. You making it?
14: Yeah. There, I got my fingers over the edge. Now you can reach up and push my feet up when I heave.
0: Well, I can try.
14: You go.
0: You make it?
14: Yeah. I'm okay.
0: Okay, now what about me?
14: Just a minute. Be with you in just a minute.
0: Hey, what's up there, anyway?
14: I haven't had much of a chance to look around. Yeah. There.
0: Hey, you got your pants off.
14: That's right. I'll brace myself up here and throw the legs of my pants over the edge. Grab a hold and scramble up.
0: And put up a fair leg off.
14: For your own good, you better not.
0: Okay, let's go.
15: Yeah, here I come. Looks like I'm going to smoke it.
0: Up with you.
13: Excuse me while I put my trousers back on.
0: Well, will you look around us? Hey, this ain't the kind of a jungle I thought we'd find up here.
13: It looks interesting, though.
0: Hey, that's beautiful. Kind of rolling meadow with green grass and vines and a lot of palm trees.
13: Okay, let's go and investigate.
0: Yeah. That's more like a park. And we'll keep heading for high ground, huh?
13: Yeah. I'd like to get a picture of the whole island if I can.
0: Hey, look, as soon as we get back from the rock ledge, the ground's as black and fertile as a California meadow.
13: Oh, look there.
0: Yeah, they're rabbits.
13: Looks like a cross between a rabbit and a kangaroo.
0: It's just the size of a rabbit. Hey, there's some more of them. Hey, this place is alive with them.
13: Well, we won't starve here, that's one thing. Hey, let's cut across to that high spot.
0: Yeah. Hey, this is kind of interesting, you know? I didn't know there was any South Sea Islands like this.
13: You want to stay here and homestead it?
0: Who in the heck were that? Too far to the nearest drugstore.
13: Okay, here we are.
0: Yep. And there's your whole island laying out before you.
13: Hello. The island seems to be divided into two parts. Look at that ravine down below us.
0: Yeah. Seems to have two humps, like the back of a camel.
13: Yeah. We're standing on one hump, and across the ravine is the other. Hello. That water down there in that ravine?
0: Hey, it looks like a creek, all right.
13: If there's a freshwater stream on the island, we're more than in luck.
0: Hey, you talk as if you didn't think we were going to be able to get that airship off the beach.
13: Well, that remains to be seen.
0: Hey, Captain. Captain, look down yonder in the water.
13: Where?
0: Where that palm tree down by the creek. It's a girl.
13: Skip, I think you're right.
0: Why, of course I'm right. A white girl using the old swimming hole as sure as I'm a foot high.
13: She's a white girl, all right. How far away do you imagine she is?
0: A couple of hundred yards on a straight line, I reckon. Probably half a mile away we'd have to travel to get out of where she is.
13: Well, what are we waiting for?
0: Yeah, man. Now, what in the blazes is the white girl doing alone on this desert island?
13: She might be a Polynesian.
0: Oh, but their skins ain't pure white. They're kind of brownish. You can see for yourself, this girl's skin was white as milk. It actually gleamed in the sunshine. Hey, look, you can still see it.
13: You're not going poetic on me, are you, Skip?
0: Oh, I know, but something like this don't happen to a man every day.
13: Well, we're going to have to skirt around the brow of the hill for a ways.
0: Oh, but we'll lose sight of her.
13: So we lose sight of her. Can't keep out of our way for very long on an island no bigger than a pocket handkerchief.
0: Just a minute, Chief.
13: Well?
0: Maybe you should stay here and kind of keep her in view while I...
13: Hey, what kind of double talk's that?
0: Well, I was just thinking.
13: I know what you're thinking. Come on, we go down together.
0: Well, it was an idea.
13: I'll say it was. We get around the brow of this hill and... Hey, get up there, Skip.
0: Well, I'll be a son of a gun.
13: Shipwreck.
0: You see, it is a white girl. Shipwrecked and marooned on this island. Probably for months and months.
13: Yeah. That craft's been piled up on the beach there for 6 months anyway, looks like.
0: Yeah, but where's the rest? The captain and crew and the rest.
13: Probably weren't over five or six of the crew.
0: Yeah?
13: Uh-huh. Looks like a small luxury schooner.
0: Millionaire's yacht, huh?
13: Could be.
0: Well, anyway, that explains the girl. Come on, let's get down to it.
13: We don't want to rush in on her. Probably scared her to death.
0: Don't be silly. She'd be so glad to see white folks again. She'd probably throw her arms around our necks and hug us to death.
13: Skip the romanticism.
0: Well, why shouldn't she? After all, if I hadn't seen a white girl for 6 months, I know how I'd feel. You think she's going to feel any different?
13: Well, as to that, Skip.
0: Hey, that was a rifle.
13: Oh, there, Skip.
0: Hey, they were shooting at us. I could hear the bullets. Why, that little white-skinned female shooting at her rescuer.
13: That wasn't the girl, Skip. The shots came from behind us.

0: Here are Captain Bart Friday and Skip Turner marooned on a desert island in the South Pacific when their army plane, in which they were flying between Saigon, French Indochina, and Australia, conked out on them. They landed the plane safely with hopes of repairing the motors, but at the moment are exploring their island refuge. At the foot of the hummock on which they have been standing, they see a freshwater stream, and in the stream, a white girl bathing. They are just making their way down to this amazing vision when two rifle bullets sing over their heads. The shots have come from behind them. And just now, the two are wriggling on elbows and stomachs through the long grass for safety in the ravine below.
1: Keep down and keep coming, Skip. Honest to my grandma, I never felt so sorry for a snake in my life.
2: Yeah.
1: Yeah. Imagine having to go around on your belly all your life.
2: Hold it just a minute.
1: Yeah. I need a breather.
2: You've eluded the guy with the nervous trigger finger, or else he's stalking us. Waiting to get a really good bead on us.
3: Well, that's a comforting thought.
2: Yeah. Another 10 feet and we can drop down behind those rocks in the ravine.
3: You think that makes me mad? Them shots probably scared heck out of the gal who saw him bathing. Where will she be now?
2: Probably jumped into her clothes and beat it for home.
3: Home?
2: Or whatever she calls home these days.
3: Yeah, and if she hides out on us, it'll take us maybe days to make contact.
2: Not the angle that bothers me.
3: Yeah?
2: We now know that there are other people on this island besides the girl.
1: Hey, I hadn't thought of that.
2: What I want to know is why one of them wanted to shoot at us.
3: Well, maybe he and the gal are here all alone and wants to keep it that way.
2: On the other hand, if he's been marooned on this island for 6 months, he'd welcome a rescue party with wide open arms.
3: Even with a beautiful gal all to herself?
2: Even with 10 beautiful girls all to himself.
3: I don't believe it.
2: Well, come on. Let's get down to the rocks.
1: Okay. Watch the way I wiggle my hips as I slither through the grass. Okay, hold it.
3: Hey, Captain, you can hear the creek. Listen. Oh, don't that sound cool and refreshing?
2: Yeah. Right over the edge. I'll drop down under the gravel. Then when I see everything is all clear, I'll give you the high sign.
3: Okay. I'll have my gun all set to back you up if there's any trouble.
2: Check. Here I go. There. Hey, Skip.
4: Okay, Chief.
2: All clear. Come on down.
1: Yeah. Oh, man, does that water look good.
3: Hey, how about us falling on our faces and having a drink, huh?
2: Undoubtedly spring water. Go ahead.
1: Yeah, man. Oh, man. I never tasted anything so good.
2: Yeah. All right, isn't it?
3: Now then, what?
2: Let's follow down this creek to where we saw the girl in bathing.
3: Yeah, maybe we can pick up a trail again, even if she has disappeared.
2: Come on, then.
3: Hard walking on these rocks.
2: Yeah, like walking on marbles and billiard balls.
3: And we can't be very far from the big swimming hole.
2: I've got it spotted, right? It should be around the next turn in the ravine.
3: Mm-hmm. Water's getting a little deeper along here.
2: Just hold it, Skip.
1: What's the matter?
2: Crouch down along the edge of the bank. Get down low.
1: Hey, what's going on?
2: Somebody's standing on the bank right above us.
1: Oh, quiet.
2: Listen.
5: Oh, sorry. Is that you, Gracie?
3: Gracie, huh?
2: Shh, quiet.
5: It's all right, Gracie. I'm all alone. You don't need to be afraid of me, you know. You know that, Gracie. You know that I...
1: Hey, somebody shot him.
2: Quick, Skip. Let me put him out of the creek before he drowns.
1: Yeah.
2: Up with him. Easy. Oh, wait. Wait, Skip.
1: I've got him.
2: Never mind. Drop him back in the water.
1: Hey.
2: Drop him back. He's dead. Look at the back of his head.
1: Oh. Oh, yeah.
2: Somebody's coming along the bank.
1: A killer?
2: Come on. Get back under the bank.
1: Half
2: low. Hold it. Hold it.
1: I just made it.
2: Yeah. He's looking down at the body.
6: My fine young cockney.
4: You have come to a very bad end. A very bad end. Just like I told you, you would.
1: Hey, how about throwing a gun on that guy? Quiet, Skip.
4: Oh, it is too hot to dig for you a grave this afternoon. But tonight you shall have one. See? The senorita must not see like this, no. But tonight you shall have a grave. But now, I shall have my siesta. Buenos dias, senor Carpe. Adios. Hasta la vista.
3: Well, how do you like him, Apple?
2: Oh, a very cheerful killer.
3: Doggone pirate.
2: Pirate?
3: Certainly a pirate. Didn't you see that bandana tied around his head when he peered over the bank?
2: I suppose he was a member of that yacht's crew before it went aground.
3: Why, sure. 20th century pirate if I ever saw one.
1: Hey, what do you suppose he killed his sidekick for?
2: I could give a good guess.
3: Gracie?
2: Oh, looks like it to me. Apparently, he sneaked off to hold rendezvous with Gracie, and our pirate friend followed after him. And he made sure Cockney was trying to get the inside track on the girl.

0: And they apparently sneaked off to hold rendezvous with Gracie, and our pilot friend followed after him. When he made sure Cockney was trying to get the inside track on the girlfriend, he up and blew the back of his head off.
1: Well, that's one way of getting rid of rival. So what does that make Gracie?
0: I don't know. Shall we go and find out?
1: Yeah, let's.
0: Okay. Keeping close to the bank, then. In case there are any more jealous Romeos in this place. Yeah, now we've got some sand to walk on.
2: Yeah, and it's wet, so it won't make a sound.
0: Uh-huh. Here's the pool where Gracie was bathing.
1: Hey, pretty, huh?
0: Nice a pool if you could want.
1: You know, we should ought to pull Cockney out of the creek. Seems too bad to let him contaminate a pool like this.
0: I didn't dare. Cockney's body disappears. The pilot's going to know something's wrong.
1: Well, I just think Gracie buried it or somebody else. Besides, what hurt if it does get uneasy?
0: Well, Skip, there are a couple of things that keep gnawing at my mind.
1: Such as?
0: Those two shots that were fired at us.
1: Oh.
0: Were they really meant for us? Or was the pilot firing at Cockney?
1: Cockney?
0: They were meant for Cockney, but it looks like nobody knows yet that we've landed on the island.
1: Hey, how could they miss the airplane coming down?
0: Well, the engines were dead. They just barely glided up to the beach. Unless somebody happened to be looking up, they'd never known we were even in the sky.
1: Okay, so nobody knows we're on the island. What about?
0: In that case, nobody wants to kill us. Those shots were meant for Cockney.
1: Well, I like it that way better. I never did hanker to have somebody itching to bump me. Huh? What you looking for?
0: Look here, Skip.
1: You find something?
0: Yeah. Barefoot prints of a girl's foot in the sand.
2: Yeah, I'm pointing in that direction.
0: Yeah. There's a sort of path away from the pool up through the palm trees.
2: Yes, sir. As neat as though she'd put up a signboard. Well, lead on, Chief.
0: Use these palm trees for shelter as much as possible.
2: Just in case of the pilot, huh?
0: Yeah.
2: See, right up ahead, the jungle looks like it thickened up a bit.
0: We're climbing up toward the brow of the second hump, if you notice.
2: Yeah.
0: Apparently, Gracie doesn't wear shoes anymore. Lots of tracks of the girl's bare feet.
2: All the same girl?
0: Seem to be.
2: See, the jungle's beginning to close in around the
0: path's still good. She must make a practice of bathing down at the pool.
2: Yeah. Oh, boy, that shade feels good. I never did see such a sun as they have down in this part of the world.
0: That's a lot.
2: Yeah. Jungle closed in over the top of us like a tent.
0: Hey, hold it.
2: What happened?
0: Listen.
3: You're 15 men
0: and
3: a dead man can roar.
0: Listen.
3: Who goes there?
0: Well, I'll be a son of a gun.
3: All around you. I'm going to give the kind of sun. Here's Gracie.
2: Hey, Captain, that's the craziest thing I ever heard.
0: It's a parrot, Skip.
2: A parrot?
3: Yahoo! 15 men and a dead man.
0: It looks like Gracie's got a parrot to keep her company over on this side of the island.
3: Help! Mayor, please!
0: Go fire the bomb! I'll say this for him. He's the loudest parrot I ever heard.
4: Well, he's my parrot.
2: Hey.
4: You heard me. He's my parrot, so what about it?
1: I don't see you.
4: No, of course you don't see me.
1: You see her, Captain?
0: No. She's hidden somewhere up the path in the jungle.
4: There's no use you looking for me. You'll never find me.
3: Here, Gracie!
4: Polly, shut up that noise.
0: You must be Gracie.
4: And if I am, so what?
0: Come on out of hiding and let's talk.
4: Oh, no, you don't.
0: Don't what? What do you mean?
4: I don't take no chances with men. Not on this desert island, I don't.
0: But we've just arrived.
4: I know that. I saw your airplane drop out of the sky.
0: Well, then why weren't you down at the beach to meet it?
4: Not me. I watch out for myself, I do. Besides, the way you were falling, I thought sure you'd be smashed to bits.
5: Oh, no, not us.
4: Well, it makes no matter. The same rule applies to you two gents which applies to them that's on the other side of the island.
0: And, what rules are those?
4: This off of the island belongs to me.
0: Oh?
4: Yes. When you came to the ravine and waded across the creek, you came on my side of the island.
5: Hey, you mean that hill over yonder belongs to the men, and this hill belongs just to you?
4: That's just what I said, isn't it?
0: I don't get it.
4: I'm a good girl, I am, and I'm a fighter. And when that saving yacht over yonder went on the rocks, I was the only girl left alive. I took things in my own hands.
5: Yeah, and you sound like you were just the gal could do it, too.
4: And so I am.
0: How many were on the yacht before it was wrecked?
4: The master.

0: The missus and a crew of seven.
1: What about you?
0: I was the missus' lady's maid. And a very good lady's maid I am, too.
2: That makes 10 on the yacht. How many landed safely on the beach?
0: 4 of them.
1: You and Cockney and the pirate and one other, huh?
0: The pirate?
1: Sure, the Spanish baby with a turban.
0: That would be Manuel.
1: Manuel the pirate.
2: And who was the fourth?
0: He was the captain of the yacht. He was killed 2 days after we landed.
1: And I'll bet it was Nicola. It was Manuel the pirate who done it, too.
0: It was him and Cockney together.
2: Why?
0: It was over me.
1: Hey, you must have some.
0: Oh, yeah, my moments, if I do say so myself.
1: Well, come on, climb out of the bushes and let's have a look at it.
0: Oh, no, you don't.
2: Is that why you divided the island in 2 parts and why you keep to yourself over here?
0: It is. When I see the way the men were killing each other with me to go to the winner, I just made up my own rules and got me a gun and a box of cartridges to back me up.
1: Hey, you ain't poking a gun through the bushes at us right now, are you?
0: Make a move in the wrong direction and see what happens.
1: Do you know something, Gracie?
0: So you're getting mighty familiar with the use of a girl's name, if I may say so.
1: Oh, no kidding, Gracie. You're what I'd call a woman with an iron willpower.
2: Now, what about that parrot we keep hearing?
0: He's my pal, he is. My pal and my watchdog. Ain't no anybody able to come within a mile of us without Belshazzar letting me know.
1: Belshazzar, huh?
2: Oh. So that's how you knew we were coming up the path, huh?
0: That's it. Every time Manuela Cockney tries to come over here...
2: Oh, by the way, you're not going to have to worry about Cockney anymore.
0: What are you talking about?
2: Manuel just shot him.
0: Oh, no.
2: Yeah. We saw him do it.
0: Then none of us is safe on this island. With nobody to stop Manuel, he'll have his oars by the heel before morning.

Marooned on a desert island with a Cockney girl and Manuel the pirate, Captain Friday and Skip Turner face one of the most amazing adventures of their lives in the second episode of The Girl on Shipwreck Island, which is entitled The Pirate is a Fighting Man. Listen next week to another in this fascinating series of Adventures by Morse.

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2: What about that?
3: No. It's quite nice, though.
2: Is it? Do you think I might try a piece? I'll have 2 ounces, please.
4: Jacob's, the cream of cream crackers.

0: What has a hazelnut in every bite?
1: Sorry!
0: And thick milk chocolate for your delight?
1: Sorry!
0: Nougat and caramel golden light?
1: Sorry!
0: And don't forget the hazelnut in every bite! And again! What has a hazelnut in every bite?
1: Sorry!
0: Thick milk chocolate for your delight?
1: Sorry!
0: Nougat and caramel golden light? And don't forget the hazelnut in every bite!
1: Sorry!
0: A hazelnut in every bite!
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1: Calling all cars, attention all Huntington Beach cars, broadcast 149. Investigate a man attempting to halt cars on Ocean Highway at East City Limits. The man is reported covered with blood and waving a red lantern. East City Limits and Ocean Highway. That's all.
0: Ladies and gentlemen, I have just had a remarkable experience. I have just returned from a trip to the only Sinclair cracking plant in the West, owned by the Rio Grande Oil Company. And now I know the secret of the success of Rio Grande cracked gasoline. You have wondered, and frankly so have I, why this one brand continues to be specified exclusively year after year in the many cities and counties where it is sold to power more police, fire, and emergency cars than any other brand. If you could only see the wonderful, mysterious, and complicated Rio Grande cracking plant as I have just seen it, you would realize why cracked gasoline is so superior to other brands. In this large refinery, gasoline is made by the same processes used to make other gasolines. Then it goes through the extra, additional cracking process, passing through miles of pipes and stills and fractionating towers that cover acres of ground and cost millions of dollars. Rio Grande takes gasoline when it is in the state of refinement that other companies consider ready for market and pass it through these costly extra steps to make a truly super gasoline. There is no other refinery in the West licensed to crack gasoline by the Sinclair process. Rio Grande has the exclusive patent rights. And when the gasoline has been broken up into infinitesimal atoms under terrific pressure, then it is blended until the perfect balance is achieved for quick starting, for speed and acceleration, and for unlimited power. There's as much difference between ordinary gasoline and Rio Grande cracked as there is between black and white. I have seen tests which prove almost unbelievable differences. And yet, to this almost perfect product, Rio Grande adds tetraethyl to create even more power, to prevent engine overheating, and to give you the thrill of police car performance at no extra cost to you. And now it is our pleasure to present Chief H.L. Grant of the Huntington Beach Police Department. Chief Grant.
2: The case you are about to hear is one of the most incredible in the history of Orange County peace officials. There are times when the desire to live becomes so strong that human beings enact feats of strength and live in spite of terrible torture that should, by all rights, kill an ordinary mortal. The story of Angelo Franny is such a case. At the diabolical plot hatched by his so-called pals worked out as planned, we of the police department might have had a pretty difficult time in trying to break their stories. But as you will hear, it didn't. In closing, I'd like to add just a word of advice to the criminal who thinks he can break the law and get away with it. Now, you may think you've got an airtight alibi. You may feel pretty smart about your superiority to the other fellow. But the odds are all on our side, and in the long run, you will find yourself on the bottom of the pile. Now, think it over.

0: March 25th, 1930, Huntington Beach, California. The damp sea fog has caught the tips of the spindly oil derricks along the coast highway and swathed their skeletons in nebulous clothing. Ghosts, indeed, they appear in the flashing lights of the passing automobiles, crawling through the clammy night. In one of these cars, a maroon Chrysler Roadster, are three conspirators, Angelo Franey, Tex Wallace, and Harry Moran.
1: Oh, now listen, you guys. If we're a monkey with his bank job, we're going to have a long stay in the morgue.
2: Pipe down, Franey. Pull off the highway here to the right. Yeah, stop right alongside that fence and put your lights out. We're going up to a friend of mine a couple of blocks from here to get a shovel to dig up the soup in that kit bag we buried. You sit right here till we get back. And just to make sure you don't take a powder on us, I'll take this ignition key with me. Come on, Harry.
3: Okay.
1: Tex, you'd better give my rod back to me. I might need it.
2: Oh, yeah? Duck under this fence, Harry. I'll hold the wire up for you. We'll cross this lot and go in the back way. He knows we're coming. Here you are. That's it. Careful. All right, now, hold it up for me.
3: That bird's going to stool on us, Tex.
2: You telling me? He sure tipped his mitt tonight. He's so yellow, if you stuck him with a knife, he'd bleed lemon juice.
3: We'd better deal him out and let him back to Long Beach.
2: Yeah? He'd take his little go-kart with him, and where'd we be for a getaway wagon?
3: Get him to lend us the car till the job's pulled.
2: He wouldn't hold still for that. He knows we're set to blow east. He knows, and we know. He'd be kissing his buggy goodbye if he fell for that. Besides, he'd have it on us and squawk for a cut.
3: Yeah, well, what do we do then?
2: Ain't guessing so good tonight, are you, Harry? When we go back to the beach instead of going to the plant, we'll go to the city dump at the edge of town. Let him do the digging, and when he gets busy, pour the poison.
3: Bump him, you mean?
2: Why not?
3: Oh, the job ain't worth it.
2: The night breeze chilling you two?
3: No, Tex, but I ain't
2: Save
3: never...
2: Save it. I'm refereeing this go tonight, and I'm making my own rules. Now, that's Fang. We're downwind of him. He'll be all right when he gets our scent. Now, here comes Jim with a lantern. Don't talk no more than you have to.
4: Who is it?
2: Tex. Thought we'd drift in the back way. It's handier.
4: Oh, hello. Howdy, Harry.
3: Hello, Jim. How's Tex?
2: We come to get the shovel to dig those clams I was telling you about.
4: Oh, yeah. It's right in the shed. I'll get it for you.
2: Well, Fang, old fella. Still my friend, huh? Nice dog, Harry.
3: Yeah, if he likes you.
4: Yeah, here you are, Tex.
2: Okay, Jim. If we have any luck with the clams, we might drop by and give you some. Let's get going, Harry.
4: Well, good luck. I'll be looking for you.
3: So long, Jim.
4: Come on, Fang. It's time for you to be chained up.
2: Right guard, Jim. If the catch is good, we'll mail him a C-note.
3: Listen, Tex, I think we better try to talk Frenny into going through with this job. Three men are better than two, I say.
2: Yeah? Well, I'm doing the saying, and the melon will be sweeter if it's cut only two ways.
3: And the rap will be a lot heavier if we put them away.
2: What rap? They can't rap you till you lose, and we ain't losing. With Frenny in the clear, there won't be no one to report his car stolen and him missing. So who's going to put the finger on us?
3: How about his wife?
2: She's in a jam herself. Besides, she don't see or hear from him for weeks at a time.
3: Maybe you're right.
2: Of course I'm right. You know me well enough to know that I do things without... Well, I use my noodle. I've cased this always, and I tell you, it's all silk. Our game is. Now, are you game?
3: Well, I'm as game as you are, Tex, but I ain't anxious to swing.
2: The hemp ain't been spun that'll swing me. Now, here's a lay. When we get back to the car, just act like it's all been set for the three of us to go through with the job. If he beefs about it, just let me do the talking. Well, we'll tell him the stuff's buried out of the city dump, and when we get there, I'll tell you to change that rear tire that's down a little while Franny does the digging.
3: Yeah?
2: Yeah. When he gets busy with the shovel, we'll give him all we've got with that heavy jack. We'll plant him close to where the dump's burning, and in 24 hours, there won't be enough left of Mr. Franny to establish the corpus delicti. Got it?
3: Yeah, I got it. I'm kind of a star in this show, ain't I?
2: You weakening?
3: Nah, let's go.
2: Right. Watch the barbed wire.
3: Watch yourself there.
1: Say, where do you fellows go for another shovel, eh? On the hind?
2: What's the matter, Franny? Getting tired waiting?
1: I'm a get glad the cold sit here in this dump of fog.
3: Well, you had to warm her up, but why don't you take a shot?
1: No, I did. Take a 2-3.
2: I'll say you did. You darn near killed it.
1: Why not? There's plenty more in the side of pocket.
2: Sure. Better get it, Harry. I can kill this myself.
3: Okay.
2: Find it, Harry?
3: Yeah.
2: All right. Get going, Rennie. Back to hunting beach.
3: Well, here's success to the job.
2: You better drink to that, too, Rennie. You're playing a part in it.
1: I don't play nothing. I'm going to go with you if you say so, but I don't like it. I've got to feel something going to happen.
2: Rennie, you never know how psychic you are. Here's how.
0: Back through the fog, the roadster creeps to Huntington Beach. At the eastern limits of the city, Wallace directs Rennie over the truck road to the huge refuse pile known as the city dump.
2: All right, Rennie, douse the lights and pull up close to where she's burning there. That's good. Kill your motor and we'll get busy. There. Give us that shovel. Harry, you better change that right rear tire. It's got a slow leak and we might go flat on us about the time we need it most.
3: Okay. Here you are.
2: Right. Now you start the digging, Franny. Stuff's planted plenty deep. I'll spell you when you get tired.
1: Where is this place?
2: Right here where my toe is, see?
1: It's a funny place to plant the soup.
2: How you coming, Harry?
5: Just starting. Shall I change it now?
2: Yes, now.
3: Oh! Yeah, that ought to hold him for a while.
2: Give me a hand to roll him over close to the fire and we'll cover him up with the stuff that'll burn.
3: Wait till I chuck this jack in the car. We might need it later for that tire. We better frisk him first. He might be holding something worthwhile.
2: Ain't a bad idea. Here's his wallet. Got dough in it, too. Here's his operator's license. I'll just keep that. Might come in handy, seeing I ain't got none. Well, that's all but a couple of letters written in Italian. Well, get him over there.
3: I'll chuck a few shovelfuls of ashes over him first to get him out of sight.
2: Right. And here's an old bed spring that'll keep anyone from stepping on him in case the fire don't burn over this far by daylight.
3: And just to make it a good job, let's heave the body of this old touring car over the whole business.
2: That's it. Oh, there now. There. That's what I call an artistic bit of work. Poor old Franny. And he had a feeling something was going to happen. Come on, Harry, let's scram.
3: Where now?
2: Oh, we'll roll up the highway a ways.

0: What are you winking the headlights for?
1: I ain't. They're doing it themselves. Must be a bum connection. I'll pull off into this side street and see if I can fix them. Wonder if there's a pair of pliers and this bunch of tools.
0: Yeah, here's a pair. Say, this black jack has blood on it. We better ditch it. I'll chuck it out there in the weeds.
1: No, not so hot. Might be found. Get that old blanket in the back of the seat. Pick up some rocks, and we'll put the jack and Fanny's gun in the rocks and the blanket and toss the bundle in the bay. Anaheim's landing. I'll see if I can find out what's going haywire with these lights. Looks to me as though the wires loose here under the dashboard.
0: What's the idea of dumping the gun in the drink? We might need it.
1: I never carry one, Henry. It's a bum beef if we're ever picked up. They find a gat on you. I just borrowed his gun for tonight so we wouldn't have no A's in the hole. He knows I never tote one. Harry, get back in the car. Some guys are walking over this way.
0: Okay, well, I'll pick this stuff up.
1: Oh, leave it and get in here.
2: Having trouble with your lights?
1: Yeah, loose connection somewhere, I guess.
2: Which way are you headed?
1: Oh, going back to Los Angeles. There, I guess that's got it. It's fixed okay. They're burning steady now.
2: Yeah, they seem to be all right. Everything else okay?
1: I think so. Well, guess we'll be rolling along. Good night.
2: Good night.
1: You know, there's something phony about that guy. He's pretty nosy. And he's got copper written all over him.
0: What about the bundle? You're going to leave it there?
1: We are not. We'll stall around a while and then go back with the lights out and pick it up. That's it, Mr. Nosy. Don't beat us to it.
3: A few hours later, through the swirling tentacles of fog along the coast highway just outside of Huntington Beach, a woman, her thin hands clutching the steering wheel of her car, fights off the feeling of gloom and loneliness, strains her eyes ahead to see the winding road. The twin beams from her headlights create crazy patterns in the fog, magnify the eeriness of the night to a nerve-breaking tension. Then, suddenly, directly in front of the car, an indistinct shape looms. Fear clutching with cold hands at her throat. The woman sits staring at the something that crawls slowly towards the car. Then opening the door, she steps down. Looks into a blood-smeared, pain-racked face.
4: Please, help me. Please.
5: I can't.
4: Please, help me. I don't hurt you, ma'am. You just help me.
5: All right, I will. I've got to. I'll try and help you into the back of the car.
4: Oh, that's it. Thank you. I'll be all right, Bobby.
5: Yes, you'll be all right. You'll be all right.

0: Fighting her fear, the woman drives her pathetic human cargo into Huntington Beach. Pulls up to a stop in front of the first man she sees on the street.
1: Could you tell me where I could find a hospital or a police station?
2: Sure, ma'am. It's right along down the street here.
3: No, not the police station. Huh? I don't want the police station.
2: Hey, what's up here? Someone hurt?
1: I found this man crawling in the road back there. He's got blood all over him, and I don't know what to do.
2: Hey, Matt, give me a hand here. The guy badly hurt, yeah?
3: No, I'm all right. Don't worry about me. I'm all right.
2: Sure you're all right, buddy. You're all right, but you're going for a ride in an ambulance just the same. Now, come on, Matt, post him.
3: No, I'm all
1: right. Someone calling the ambulance?
2: Yeah, I'll call one, and I'm going to call the law, too. This looks funny to me.
4: Wait a minute. This looks like a squad car coming.
2: Yeah, it is. Stop him. Get him over here.
4: Hey, officer. Officer. Yeah, it's Parker and Earl Schaefer.
5: What's all the trouble here?
2: Hey, I was just going to call you, boys. You know, this woman drove up and she asked me where a hospital was, and I was just going to tell her...
5: All right, now. Suppose we let the lady tell me. Now, what's it all about, ma'am?
1: I'm Mrs. Withers, officer. I was coming home from Balboa tonight, and all of a sudden I saw this man crawling along the road. I got out and looked and saw he was hurt, so I brought him here.
5: You don't know what happened to him?
1: No, sir. I hadn't even stopped to think about that. I was so frightened.
5: I don't blame you. It's not a very pretty sight.
6: What hit you, young fella?
3: No, take me to hospital. I don't want to go to hospital.
6: All right, that's all right, buddy. Take it easy. Did the car hit you?
3: No, not the car. They beat me. They tried to kill me. But I'm all right.
5: Sure, I'm all right. Did anybody call an ambulance?
2: Hey, you know, I was just going to one.
5: Yeah, but you didn't,
2: here.
5: You didn't. Better call in for the wagon, Schaefer. This boy's in a bad way.
0: Shortly after reaching the hospital, Angelo Franny, questioned, unfolds a story so weird and fantastic that the officers find difficulty in believing him. They rush to headquarters, however, with the license number and complete description of the roadster and its occupants. While phones, radio, and teletype send forth their call for the wanted men, Parker and Schaefer search vainly through the city streets and along the ocean front for the maroon-colored Chrysler.
6: Looks like a hopeless case, A.J. Guess they're miles from here by this time.
5: You know, Earl, if that Italian's telling the truth, I believe we saw that car tonight. Hey, remember when I called your attention to a car out on the dump when we were cruising along the ocean here?
6: Yeah, and I thought it was some of the boys shooting rats.
5: Well, as long as we're down this way, let's roll over there and look things over.
6: Right. There are a lot of things that don't click with me. Now, if robbery was the sole motive for the stick-up, why did they cave in his skull? He said they had his gun.
5: It might have been gang work. Maybe his number was up.
6: Maybe, but it doesn't seem humanly possible. Doc said his skull was fractured in three places. Must be a good 300 yards from down there at that dump heap to the highway, and he dragged himself all that distance and then had presence of mind enough to take a red lantern off a construction job to flag a car with.
5: Well, I don't put much stock in the buried alive part of the story, but it won't do any harm to check up a little.
0: Visiting the city dump, officers Parker and Schaefer find sufficient evidence to corroborate Franny's story. Reporting back to headquarters, they learn that Franny, Wallace, and Moran are wanted in Long Beach for a series of crimes, including forgery and burglary. While every available officer and some of the citizenry engage in a frantic search for the hot roadster, the object of their search, with headlights out, gropes quietly along Lake Street and Huntington Beach, feeling for the spot where the bundle has been left in the weeds.
7: Hold it, Tex. This is the place.
8: Find it?
7: Yeah, I got it.
8: That lug that quizzed us about the lights is standing just across the street.
7: Now, kick on your lights and step on it. Let's get out of here.
8: Don't get panicky, son. Easy does it the best. He can't really be wise to nothing. So we'll just drift along easy-like and head for Costa Mesa.
0: It was Jack Tinsley, former police chief, who stood across the street while the bundle was retrieved. His suspicions now thoroughly aroused, he hurries at once to headquarters, where he finds Earl Schaefer pacing the floor impatiently, awaiting the return of his partner.
9: Hi, Earl. What's on your mind?
6: Plenty. What's on yours?
9: Oh, maybe nothing. Just got kind of puzzled over the actions of a Chrysler Roadster that's made a couple of trips out my way tonight.
6: What kind of a car? Say that again.
9: A maroon Chrysler Roadster, California, 3X2914. Why, is it hot?
6: Is it hot, man? It's red hot. Where'd you see it last and when?
9: Just saw it out on Lake Street. Headed toward 17.
6: What have we got to ride in? Parker's got our car.
9: Mine's outside.
6: Well, come on, I'll tell you all about it on the way. How How many were there in the car when you saw them?
9: Two. I talked with them when they were fixing their lights, when they were out the first time. They came back later and picked up something they had planted in the weeds.
6: What'd they look like?
9: Couldn't see much in the dark. One of them was quite tall and had a decided Texas drawl.
6: Those are the babies, all right. They beat a guy over the head with an auto jack and buried him in the ashes down at the city dump a while ago.
9: Hey, there's a tail light ahead. Slow down a little. Might be them.
6: Yeah. The Roadster, all right.
9: Yeah. And it's the Roadster. 3X2914.
6: Yeah. Well, cover them with your gat and I'll pull them off at the side of the road.
9: Right.
6: All right, pull over, boys. We want to talk to you.
9: All right, you two. Get out. Keep your hands up.
6: Keep them covered, Jack, while I see if they're healed.
10: What is this, a shakedown?
6: Well, there's no guns on either of them, Jack. Well, here comes Parker.
11: Oh, you got him, eh? Good work.
6: AJ, I want you to meet a couple of friends of mine, Tex Wallace and Harry Moran.
11: Gentlemen, I sure am pleased to meet you.
10: Say, what's the gag? If you birds ain't playing a practical joke, it sure is a case of mistaken identity.
11: We'll discuss that at headquarters.
0: Arriving at headquarters, the men are booked for car theft and nothing is said of the attempted murder. Wallace, upon whom Franey's wallet is found, gives the name of Angelo Franey and claims ownership of the car. Moran remains sullenly noncommittal and they are locked up in separate cells. The Roadster is brought to the station and searched, and the mysterious blanket bundle is found to contain a blood-smeared auto jack, Franey's gun, and several heavy stones. Wallace is brought into the office for questioning.
6: So your name's Angelo Franey, huh?
10: Yeah. What of it?
6: That's an Italian name, isn't it?
10: Guess it is. My old man was not Italian.
9: Where'd you get that southern drawl? In Italy?
10: That's easy. I was born in this country and spent some time in Texas.
6: Maybe did a little time in Texas, too, huh?
10: Wisecracking ain't going to get you birds no place with me. I'm answering your questions, ain't I?
9: Yeah, in your own way. This your pocketbook?
10: Yeah, that's mine.
6: And this is your driver's license, huh?
10: Mm-hmm.
9: This description says black hair.
10: Used to be black. Been fading out a bit lately.
6: And the height is given as 5'6". You're over 6 feet. How come?
10: Well, I guess I must have grown some since that was made out.
9: Ah, come on, Wallace. This is all bunk. Come clean.
10: This is your show, and you birds will have to do your own cleaning. You stop me on the public highway and accuse me of stealing my own car. I'm just asking you to prove it.
6: We'll prove it, all right. And some other things, too. How about that buddy Jack and the gun found in your car?
10: No mystery there, either. I ran over a dog on the highway yesterday and crippled him up pretty bad. Didn't want to drive away and leave him to suffer, so I put him out with that jack. I found the gun on the pike last night in Long Beach. I ain't got no use for a gun. Don't like to tote him around. The jack was on the bum anyway, so I thought I'd get rid of both of them.
9: That's a mighty flimsy alibi, Wallace. If you own that car, where's your pink slip?
10: Pink slip?
9: Yeah, the certificate of ownership.
10: Oh, that's put away for safekeeping.
6: Why don't you dig it up? It's the easiest way to prove that you own the car.
10: I don't have to prove that I own it. It's up to you birds to prove that I don't. And that won't be so easy. I'll get me a mouthpiece in the morning and spring this joint with a writ of habeas corpus. Now, if you're through with the questioning, I'll get back to bed.
9: Oh, all right. You can go back to bed. Lock him up, though.
10: You'll never make a car theft charge stick against me.
6: Well, if a certain patient in a hospital should happen to die, the charge will be more serious.
10: Yes? What do you mean by that?
6: Oh, nothing. Just a little thought for you to sleep on. Come on.
0: The following morning, District Attorney West and Criminal Deputy Stewart arrive from Santa Ana. Question the surprisingly healthy Franey, receive a complete description of the murder attempt. With this information in hand, they face prisoner Moran.
12: Moran, there was just one thing that might have given us a bad time convicting you. I say there was, because that one thing has just been removed.
13: After trying to bluff me into talking with those cracks, save them.
12: We're not trying to bluff you. There's no need of that now. Your crony that you tried to get rid of has just spilled the whole story from beginning to end. And you play quite a part in it.
13: Who do you mean?
9: Angelo Franey. Ever hear of him?
13: But, you're lying. Franey couldn't spill anything.
9: Not if you and Wallace had made a good job of him. But unfortunately for you boys, Franey's in pretty good shape. Able to tell us all about it. Not a very pretty story, either. Especially that cute idea of yours of throwing an old automobile body over him just to make sure.
13: I didn't.
9: And then that last touch, you remember, making sure there was some fire near to complete the job?
13: Shut up. I don't want to hear about it.
12: I shouldn't think you would. Oh, yes, and it was you that let him have it with that Jack, wasn't it, Moran? You thought it was pretty brave, that, hitting him over the head when he wasn't looking. You felt like a pretty big shot, didn't you?
13: Let up, will you? I don't want to listen anymore.
4: You're going to, Moran. You're going to listen till I finish. Either that or tell me about it yourself.
13: Yeah, I don't know anything about it.
4: Okay, here it is. The whole disagreeable mess wrapped up in a pretty bedtime story for you. You and Wallace drove Frenny in his own car out to that dump heap. You had it all prearranged about when you'd get rid of him. So on a certain word, you raised the Jack you had in your hand and smacked it down on Frenny's head.
13: I didn't. You're making all this up. You can't bully me.
4: It's a pretty good story, though, doesn't it, Moran? Stewart and I think it's pretty fine.
12: Yeah, that's right.
4: Shall we go on? All right, we continue. After you hit Frenny, you and Wallace dragged him over to the dump where there was some live fire burning and tossed him in it. You felt pretty smart about that because you figured if the beating hadn't finished him, the fire would. And it should have.
13: Yeah, it should have. I can't understand why it didn't. Why, it ain't human for
4: take
13: a guy...
4: Take this down, Sergeant. I think Moran's ready to talk.
13: It ain't human, but I guess you're right. Me and Wallace did do it. We had to get him out of the way before he stooled on us. He knew too much.
4: How about the details of the attempt at killing Moran? Are they right?
13: Yeah. You got the story straight, all right.
4: Will you sign a confession in full?
13: Why not? A lot of good it would do me to hold out on you now. But if that lousy Frenny hadn't lived, you wouldn't have got me to talk.
4: That's right, Moran. Only if Frenny hadn't lived, you'd be up for murder. Think that one over.
14: Faced with Moran's confession, the up-to-now silent Wallace admits his part in the crime and is bound over to Orange County officials to await trial. A few weeks later, two men listened, white-faced, as Judge G.K. Scoville read the returned verdict of guilty. Harry Moran was sentenced to Folsom Penitentiary and Tex Wallace to San Quentin. Angelo Frenny recovered from his injuries and was later turned over to the Los Angeles County officials on the suspicion of forgery. And after a short stay in jail, he was released on probation.
0: Thank you, Chief Grant. Ladies and gentlemen, in the next few days, over 500,000 motorists will purposely drive into a Rio Grande station to ask for a free copy of the October Calling All Cars News. We want you to have a copy because if you haven't read this unique publication, you've been missing some real thrills. And if there are youngsters in your family, they will be thrilled to read that Rio Grande is giving away complete junior detective outfits. 14 valuable gifts, all free. It costs you nothing to drive into the service station in your neighborhood featuring Rio Grande cracked gasoline, and it costs you no more to fill your car up with Rio Grande cracked gasoline. Yet it is the same gasoline exactly that is specified by the leading cities and counties of the West to power more police and emergency cars than any other brand. What greater proof can you ask that Rio Grande cracked must be a better gasoline? There's another big buy in your Rio Grande station, Sinclair Motor Oils. 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And since the Rio Grande Oil Company introduced Sinclair Motor Oils to the West, sales have gone up and up and up as motorists discover that now they can get a de-waxed, de-jellied, concentrated pure oil in sealed cans as low as 25 cents a quart. That's a real bargain. 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
0: From somewhere beyond the threshold of neon, the happy holidays beckon to Broadway. And the wilderness of plastic and chrome dons its ribbons of tinsel. Garlands of evergreen are hung against the shriek of subways. And behind plate glass, puppets with shrewd mechanisms perform their frenetic dance. The metallic music flows out of the horns of loudspeakers. The women walk slow, sway gently to its holiday rhythms. And everywhere, the image of gaiety is reflected in spangles that whirl on winter's wind. So paint the grin across your mouth, kid. It's the merry time. And somewhere within it, a phone call, a drunken voice that pleads you into a desolate, wind-littered street, into a tenement scarred with shadows, into a room also desolate. A man sprawled on the floor in drunkenness, his arm flung toward the woman who lies away from him, his fingers reaching, trying to touch her dead face. And the other man who clings to your lapel has waited there only so he could tell you about it.
2: That proves I had nothing to do with it, doesn't it? I called it in. I waited here for you. Me, alone with those two, just so as I could tell you about it.
0: Who are you?
2: Robert Coker. I got a wife and a good name. I don't want to get mixed up in this, mister.
0: The woman?
2: That's Mrs. Baker, Charlie's wife. Boy, has that boy got a hangover waiting for him when he comes to. Imagine, you and Charlie, you're enjoying yourself. You get invited in for a little nightcap. You walk in, and there's Mrs. Baker lying on the floor, head all twisted like that.
0: She was strangled.
2: Yeah. That's how I figured it, too. When we walked in, saw her, I said, "Look, Charlie, boy, look at your missus." And Charlie kind of yelped like a dog or something. Tried to make it to her. But he passed out on the way. I never touched him, mister. Honest, I didn't...
0: You and Mr. Baker were out together, then you came home?
2: Yeah. But not like you think. We were to the office party. Charlie and me, we got adjoining desks. Big deal, office party. Booze and paper cups, dance a little with the steno you've been wanting to touch all year. Then you take Charlie boy home and look, mister. Okay, if I go home now. I done everything could be expected.
0: Okay, call your wife, Mr. Culker. Tell her you won't be home for a while. And wait then. Watch the barrier of faces form at the doorway, the same faces that gather always when sudden death is done. Faces tempered only by the quality of shirts, neckties, and hairdos. Quality this time, tenement, frayed. And in a while, the medical examiner, the nod toward the dead, the black satchel opened, and the stethoscope that hears no heartbeat. The official pronouncement that a woman named Lucille Baker, age about 32, married, no children, had been strangled to death. And the other nod to the two men who had been found with her. Take them along. Get out. Go. And back to the office. Give orders to interview everyone at the party. Turn Mr. Baker over to the officer whose extracurricular duty includes the sobering of suspects. Question Mr. Culker again. His story sticks. Then a door opens and a very sober man walks in.
3: I don't believe what they just told me. I don't believe... What are you doing here, Bob?
2: I just told them what happened. I told them we came back to your place.
0: You wait outside, Mr. Culker.
2: Sure, whatever you say. Just take it easy, Charlie boy.
0: Sit down, Mr. Baker. Your wife is dead.
3: Lucille.
0: I want you to try to tell me just what happened tonight.
3: The office party. I went there. I was having a fine time. Yes, I was having a wonderful time. Look, it was the end of the day, and at first I wanted to go home, but they wouldn't let me. They said, look at all this free booze, lap it up and forget it. And now...
0: Go on.
3: Well, I tried to call Lucille 3 or 4 times, I don't know how many times, to tell her I was having a good time, not to wait up for me, but the line was always busy.
0: What else do you remember?
3: Bob said, come on, let's go home. When we got there, that last thing I remember... Lucille lying there. I sang to myself just like this, I am drunk. You think you see all sorts of things when you're drunk, and this is one of them. That's not Lucille. I'm not even home now. I'll wake up and it'll...
0: and the room shorn suddenly of everything but a man sobbing. And this is only one in the long array of grieving that has been displayed you over the last years. The grief for the loved dead, sometimes with laughter of strange texture, with silence sometimes, anguished, bitter, and sometimes this, like this man's, and always the walking away from it. And release him and his friend Bob Colker. Go home, sleep. And next morning, back to the tenement where a woman had been strangled. Ask questions through inch-open doors, and the children of the tenement shrivel away from you as if you were a cold wind. The doors that are never opened to you, the furtive whispers and scurrying behind them, the giggles. And finally, at the mention of the dead Mrs. Baker's name, a woman who begins a weeping suitable for police callers invites you in.
4: Oh, that poor, poor creature. Taken from us like that, choked like that, cast away. Please, won't you come in? I'm Ruthie Alexander. Let's just shut the door, shall we? My neighbor's curious, nosy, so pathetically nosy. May I get you something? Hot chocolate tea? Something with a bite to it?
0: No, thank you. You knew Mrs. Baker?
4: I knew Lucille. Better than... How awful to be a man and have to suffer weeping women.
0: You were saying you knew Mrs. Baker well.
4: Better than she knew herself. The promises life offered that girl. Although Lucille wasn't pretty, mind you. Not in the real sense of the word. But she had her qualities hidden, kind of. Sly. It intrigued you men.
0: You're saying that she...
4: Nothing of the sort. Why, Lucille, the poor unimaginative creature, and I say this of her, and I was her best friend, mind you, and have the right. Lucille backed away from men. I honestly think they frightened her.
0: She was married to a husband who loved her.
4: Of course he did. Of course he did. Why shouldn't he? She could have even had a man like Teddy Fletcher. Teddy was dying for her. Lucille told me all about it.
0: Fletcher?
4: A fellow who works at the Dorsey Company where Lucille's husband worked. I told her so many times, a man like that, Lucy, they don't grow on bushes. They... You know something?
0: What?
4: That Lucille, she was a deep one. Sly, like I said. I wonder. I just wonder if she and Teddy... How awful of me. But will you have a cigarette at least? I'll light it for you. Draw the first puff.
0: And refuse the kind offer. King-sized, cork-tipped, gratis and all. Give her back her solitude. Leave her to her tearless weeping. Now she'd have something really to cry about. She'd wasted a cigarette. To the offices of the Dorsey Novelty Company, Incorporated Limited. Be greeted, be given a catalog concerning current novelties. Be frowned at because I didn't want it. Be listened to, be ushered past the office force and slogans about geniuses at work and courtesy and cleanliness and accuracy. And be shown to a cubicle.
5: Yeah?
0: Mr. Fletcher?
5: Yeah, what is it?
0: I'm Danny Clover from the police.
5: I'm expecting somebody from down there. Sit down, please.
0: Thanks, sir. I'm trying to get some information.
5: Yeah, I know, but... I know.
0: All right, you know. Tell me what you know.
5: Just one thing. You think I killed Lucille?
0: Did you?
5: I was in love with her.
0: Did you kill her?
5: I just told you I was in love with her. For 2 years now, I built my plans around her, day-to-day plans. That adds up to being my life, doesn't it? You think I killed her? It'd be like killing myself, wouldn't it?
0: All right, we'll go on the premise you didn't kill her, Mr. Fletcher. Tell me about last night.
5: I was at the party. Everybody got loaded. Not me.
0: You don't drink, huh?
5: Not when it's better to say sober. Last night was such a time.
0: Oh, why?
5: Last night, Charlie Baker was here getting tanked. Last night, Lucille Baker was home being lonely.
0: Then you left the party because her husband was here and went over to see her, huh? Is that it?
5: It's the way I planned it. Didn't work.
0: You want to tell me why?
5: Yeah. I called Lucille from here during the party a lot of times. She said, I'm a wife with a husband. Stay where you are. Admirable, huh? A wife, if it killed her, then it killed her.
0: Then you gave up and went home.
5: I needed solace. I found Isabel by the water cooler.
0: Isabel?
5: Isabel Mitchell, pal and buddy, sweater and skirt. We smiled at each other over paper cups, linked arms, and went to her place. Drank and did childish things like pin the tail of the donkey. Drank.
0: Your alibi, huh? I want to talk to her.
5: I guess she's still at home getting rid of last night's head. She didn't show up today. Nice kid.
0: Where does she live?
5: Two rooms on West 37th, 905, apartment 2. Look, Mr. Clover, that Hamilton wall clock says noon, and it's never wrong. You're not going to join me for lunch, are you? Thanks a lot.
0: And the ride now to West 37th, to the block of the brownstones in the low rent in the corner grocery store. And next to the tailor shop that advertised proudly how it had held the line since 1950, find the number 905. Walk past the door to apartment 1, and a few steps more to apartment 2, apartment of Isabel Mitchell. Knock and get no answer. And open a door, walk in. The living room decorated in row house decor. Dregs of last night's drinks, Coolidge Moderne, and empty. And the kitchen. The light still burning, the perpetual distance sound in the exposed water pipes. And strung from them, the girl. The girl twisting this way and back. Only slightly. The lifeless girl. The murdered girl.

0: 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Confidentially, Edgar Bergen has a split personality, and it's hard to say whether he's funnier as the harassed Bergen or as that saucy figment of his own imagination who does the harassing, Charlie McCarthy. We leave it to you to figure out, between the laughs, every Sunday night on most of these same CBS radio stations when you hear Edgar Bergen and Charlie McCarthy. In the days before Christmas, Broadway puts on its flashy clothes and the flashy smile. Everybody's on his way to con Santa Claus. The blonde who walks with you stops to adjust her nylons in front of the jewelry store. The brunette who tells you to pick her up for lunch in the lingerie department. The redhead who behaved all year long. And while the reindeer dash across the tundra of the spectaculars, the recruits from the Bowery shake their little bells and nod lovingly at tiny tots. Get out the Christmas list, kid. That's where your friends have been all year long. And at headquarters, consider other things. Official musings. The dying of Lucille Baker. A woman strangled. Consider what chain of circumstance led from her to the murder of another, Isabel Mitchell. Consider and be interrupted by a police sergeant named Gino Tartaglia, who sometimes had things in his mind.
1: I got a headache, Danny.
0: Oh, I'm sorry to hear that. Why don't you take an aspirin?
1: Such condolences are touching, Danny, and I thank you for them. However, my symptoms are psychosomatic.
0: Psychosomatic.
1: A word Mrs. Tartaglia read to me last night from a book. It's the type headache which is prone to deep thinkers, so science explained to Mrs. T, and she to me.
0: You've been thinking deeply, Gino?
1: Indeedy, as concerns the current situation in the murder of Lucille Baker and the subsequent same of Miss Isabel Mitchell.
0: Oh?
1: A theory to wit. Mr. Ted Fletcher is a killer. Murdered the woman whom he loved, Mrs. Baker. Then murdered the girl he flirted with, Isabel Mitchell.
0: But Isabel was his alibi, Gino. Why should he murder her?
1: I got my headache making it sound reasonable to me, Danny. But I think I know why he killed Miss Mitchell.
0: Yeah, I can think of a reason, too.
1: You mean like that, so soon?
0: Well, it'd figure, Gino.
1: You tell me yours, I'll tell you mine.
0: The way it stands now, Gino, Fletcher can't account for his actions of last night. Nobody remembers when he left the party. Let's just assume he left with Miss Mitchell. He took her home and left her.
1: You've been peeking into my brain, Danny.
0: He left her, went to see Mrs. Baker, killed her. Came back to Miss Mitchell and asked her to be his alibi. She refused.
1: Indeed, Danny, indeed.
0: So she was the only one who knew he was a killer. She refused to help him. He killed her.
1: Our theories make a lot of sense, don't they?
0: Maybe. Have Fletcher picked up, Gino. I'm going out.
1: Okay, Danny. Where can I reach you if I need you?
0: At that novelty office. Maybe I can find out why that happy party had so much murder in it.

0: You're the guy who told the girl you're a detective?
1: That's right.
0: Show me. Girls get impressed with guys who show them shiny badges. Don't bother to read the small print. All they care is that a muscle man with a favor to ask.
1: You through with it?
0: Yeah. Take back your badge. I produce novelties like that by the carload. Just had to be sure you weren't giving the girl a fast shuffle.
1: Some questions I want to ask you, Mr. Dorsey.
0: About time you got around to me, huh? It just so happens I'm the head man in this little enterprise. Maybe the personnel didn't get around to telling you.
1: They didn't need to. I saw your publicity on the wrapping paper.
0: Yeah. You had a little confab with Ted Fletcher, the girls tell me.
1: Sorry, it didn't occur to me I need your permission.
0: Oh, it's not that, kid. It's just that I got a happy enterprise here. You walk in, talk murder talk, it spreads gloom. Everybody gets unhappy until I think of something.
1: The office party the other night, that was one of your thoughts?
0: Yeah, it was. Happened to be my birthday. I let it be known in a loud voice. And before long, the personnel is pitching dimes into a kitty. A good time was had by all. What did you think of him?
1: Who?
0: Ted Fletcher. Personally, I can't stand the guy. Good worker, but I can't stand him. What do you think of him?
1: Just keep talking.
0: Fletcher. Not much to look at, but oh, you kid, what he does to the emotions of the ever-loving opposite sex. You know what I mean? You gotta agree, because you got him tabbed for killing Mrs. Baker, I understand. I tell you, it couldn't have happened to a nicer guy.
1: Charles Baker works for you, too. Give me your thoughts on him.
0: Baker's a good boy, nose to the grindstone type. I got a lot of plans for him. Been to his home, ate his impress the boss type of food. Met his wife, the former Mrs. Baker.
1: Yeah, and you have an opinion.
0: Mm-hmm. Dull woman, plain, boring. You know, Baker's better off without her, in my opinion. I tell you, because you asked.
1: And Isabel Mitchell, who also worked for you, who was also at your birthday party, who was strangled, murdered.
0: Kind girl. Had a kind word for everybody, but everybody. Prove it to you. Fletcher meets her at the water cooler at my party. Isabel gives him the kind word. Fletcher takes her home. That was a busy, busy night for Fletcher, wasn't it, guy?
1: Anything else, Mr. Dorsey?
0: That cuts it, as far as I'm concerned. You too, huh? I bet you got loads of things to do, just like me. So goodbye, huh, guy?
1: Yes?
2: Is it all right if I just walk in here into your office?
1: Of course. Won't you sit down?
2: Thank you. I'm Lois Nolan.
1: Yes?
2: I work at the Dorsey Novelty Company in the office. I run an IBM machine, time study cards. I don't guess you noticed me, did you?
1: Well, seems that I do. I guess you're wearing another dress.
2: No, I was wearing this dress. You just didn't notice, that's all.
1: Why have you come here, Miss Nolan?
2: I wasn't at the party last night, so your men haven't questioned me.
1: I see, and you want to be questioned, is that it?
2: Well, I was a friend of Isabel's.
1: You were?
2: Though we had differences of opinion, as they say, about friends, boyfriends. Personally, I like fellows from whom I can better myself. And Isabel...
1: Yeah?
2: She was not the discriminate type. Life, she once said, was a laugh and a song. Look what it got her, some laugh.
1: Yes, well, now if you'll pardon me, Miss
2: Some Nolan. Laugh. If you knew where I just came from, you wouldn't say some laugh.
1: Where did you just come from, Miss Nolan?

0: Wouldn't say some laugh.
1: Where did you just come from, Miss Nolan?
0: From her uncle's house. In buckets, that's the way he was crying. He didn't say a word. But if you could have seen his eyes, those tears. Then he said, Lois, I cannot cry anymore. Isabel was a good girl, and now she is gone.
1: I didn't know she had a family. No one's claimed
0: Because that man is a nervous wreck, after all Isabel did for him.
1: Where does her uncle live?
0: In Brooklyn. 2020 Stockton Street. I hope I have been of some help, since Isabel was a dear friend of mine. I was always broad-minded enough to forgive the things.
1: You've been a great help, Miss Nolan. Thank you very much. And the house in Brooklyn, like all the other houses in the long file, the peeling paint, the sagging porch, the parlor curtains drawn aside to reveal a Christmas wreath, then drawn further to permit a clearer view of the man who walks their quiet street. And having noted your passing, open their windows, crane to see at whose door you'll knock. Then in faraway voices, announce it to friends, relatives, and neighbors. The voices drain away. Then, for a moment, the stillness is almost complete, except for the wailing of vessels in the harbor, the cry of wind trapped against street lamps. Then break it. And the man in the woolen sweater wonders at you with pale eyes, washed away eyes.
2: Oh, you must be from the mission. I phoned. I have the magazines all tied and ready.
1: I'm from the police.
2: About Isabel?
1: Yes.
2: Oh, come in, come in. You'll take your death of cold. I haven't been to claim her body because I didn't know if it was right. I'm just her uncle, and Isabel moved away from me over a year ago. I thought maybe she'd got someone closer to her.
1: That's not why I came.
2: No? Then why?
1: Well, I thought maybe you could help us. Maybe you could tell us things about her that'll help us find her murderer.
2: Isabel came here to live with us when her mother died. Then my wife died, and Isabel stayed on. It was nice when she was here. And then she went away.
1: Tell me about it, Mr. Clayton.
2: It was nice. Gay, exciting. Young men called on her, brought her things, brought me cigars, sat and talked with me while they waited for her to dress. She was pretty. Real pretty. Worth waiting for.
1: You remember the men who called on her?
2: No, just boys. Nice-looking fellows.
1: And you haven't seen Isabel since she left?
2: Oh, yes, I didn't say that. I saw her many times, but only quickly. I'd call her and tell her to come pick up little things I had for her.
1: Oh?
2: Things, presents. They weren't really from me. They were from this nice fella. He must have liked Isabel a whole lot. You know how I know?
1: Tell me.
2: Well, he'd bring her these things and make me promise not to tell Isabel they were from him. He said he'd tell her when the time came when he was ready to. And I'd say, Charlie?
1: Charlie?
2: Charlie Baker. Nice fella. You know, he made me tell Isabel I was giving her those things. Look at me. What would I have to give a girl like Isabel?

0: This is the first time I've been in a place like this, Mr. Clover. I've passed the jail many times, but I've never been in.
1: These are just the detention cells, Mr. Baker.
0: Detention cells? You mean they're not permanent? You're not sure about Fletcher?
1: Fletcher was picked up as a suspect, and that's still all he is.
0: He's a killer.
1: We'll find out.
0: I still don't know why I'm here.
1: I want to put your story together with his.
0: Oh, then you'll know, huh?
1: Then we'll know. Oh, Fletcher's sleeping.
0: With a conscience like his. Look at him. All right, come on, Fletcher. Wake up. Wake up, killer. On your feet.
1: I brought you a visitor, Fletcher.
2: Hi, Charlie.
0: Hi, Charlie. Hi, Charlie. That what you got to say to me? You my friend, killer.
3: Break it up, I said. Break it up.
0: Yeah. What am I, crazy, dirty my hands on him? You know what they got for you, killer? A chair. And you're going to sit in it.
1: Fletcher, I told Baker how it was between you and his wife, Lucille.
2: I'm glad you did. We were going to tell him we didn't get a chance.
0: Lover boy. Killer boy.

0: Killer. Is that what he keeps telling you, Mr. Clover?
1: Uh-huh.
0: That's why you just keep him in the detention cell, huh?
1: That's right.
2: Look, Charlie.
0: All right, I'm looking.
2: You gotta understand, Charlie, about Lucille and me. I loved her. She loved me. If we could have worked it out, I would have married her.
0: Loved her? Loved Lucille? You?
2: She wasn't a beautiful woman, Charlie. You know that. She was a gentle woman. Talking with her, you weren't afraid of the world anymore.
0: Well, Fletcher, if that's what she did to you, that's what she did to you.
1: Didn't she do that to you, Baker? You were pretty broken up when she died.
0: Did you ever have a wife who was murdered, Mr. Clover? No? Then don't tell me how it should feel. You and my wife, huh, Fletch?
2: I didn't kill her. I swear I didn't kill her, Charlie.
0: Yeah, sure. What happened last night, Fletch? Lucille waved you goodbye and you let your emotions run away with you? It was all over and you couldn't remember a thing, so you say you didn't kill her?
1: Is that what happened, Mr. Fletcher?
2: I told you what happened. Get him out of here.
1: Just a few more things. About a girl who worked at your office, also murdered Isabel Mitchell.
0: You had your hands full last night, didn't you, killer?
2: I ask you, get him out of here.
1: No, I want him to hear something. There's another way this thing adds up. You could have killed your wife, Baker.
0: What are you talking about? I was at the party. Everybody knows that. Everybody will vouch for me.
1: I don't know. A party like that, people coming in and out. Nobody remembers much about anything.
0: You building something, Mr. Clover?
1: Maybe. You could have left the party long enough to kill your wife, then go back to it. No one would have known the difference. Then play drunk, have a friend take you home, find your wife dead.
2: Have a seat, Charlie. You might as well. These cots take a little while to get used to.
0: Now listen, Clover.
1: Then early the next morning, cry on my shoulder, be released, go around to Isabel's place and whisper to her the happy news about your wife's being dead.
0: You're crazy. Why would I go to her?
1: Because you were crazy about her.
2: Crazy about her? Isabel? Isabel!
0: What are you laughing at?
1: He's right, Fletcher. You shouldn't laugh. Mr. Baker was crazy about Isabel. Gave her presents.
0: What are you talking about?
1: But on the sly. Isabel didn't even know where they came from. After you've gotten rid of your wife, you could tell her, huh, Baker? But she wouldn't have any part of you. You killed her.
2: In love with Isabel. Her? A girl like that? Oh, Charlie, you stupid man. A girl like that when you had your own wife.
0: Shut up! Shut up! Isabel was sweet and she was wonderful. You know how I know? She wouldn't look at me because I was married. That's the kind of a girl she was. She was good. I killed my wife for her, and she took pity on me. She was good.
1: But she still wouldn't look at you, so you killed her.
0: Yeah. Yeah, that's right. I had no more to live for. Why should she go on living? Why should somebody else have her? Who else would have done for her what I did for her? Nobody. Just me. And she didn't want me. And she had to die.

It's an enchanted island, this Broadway, or a desert of dust. Look at it, and it's a magician's pitch with golden mirrors and fountains that plume with jewels. Then you blink, it all dissolves. It's a crumbling wall, corroded with pain. It's Broadway, the gaudiest, the most violent, the lonesomest mile in the world. Broadway, my beat.

Broadway's My Beat stars Larry Thor as Detective Danny Clover, with Charles Calford as Tartaglia and Jack Crucian as Mugovan. The program was produced and directed by Elliot Lewis, with musical score composed and conducted by Alexander Courage. Featured in tonight's cast were William Conrad, Harry Bartell, Peggy Weber, Lou Merrill, and Herb Butterfield. 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Bill Anders speaking. 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
1: It's late afternoon, the day following the close of our last episode, when Gordon Weber made a shocking and critical discovery. Gordy learned the secret key to J.T. Dougherty's personal safety. And in just a few minutes, we'll hear a direct result of what he learned. First, for another important development.
2: Yes, Gertie? Suzanne Barclay's uncle is here, Chief.
1: Oh, send him in, Bill.
2: All right, Gertie.
3: Oh, hello, Mr. Mason, Miss Street.
4: Hello, Mr. Wallace.
1: Sit down, Wallace.
3: Mr. Mason, I owe you many thanks. I'll never forget you restored Suzanne to her mother and me.
1: Has she been taken to the sanatorium?
3: This morning. I followed your suggestion and retained the Drake Detective Agency to protect Suzanne. But we've something else to discuss now. I sent you a letter. It came.
1: Would you get Mr. Wallace's letter, Dylan?
3: Mr. Mason, I knew I'd made a mistake as soon as I mailed that letter. You have the right to hear the facts and the figures from me.
1: Give it to Mr. Wallace.
2: Here you are, sir.
3: Oh, you didn't open it.
1: Well, you sent word asking me not to.
3: Oh, yes, yes. Here, open it now, Mr. Mason.
1: All right. Two certified checks.
3: One check in the amount agreed upon when you undertook to investigate the auto theft syndicate. The second check in an equal amount is for your achievement in locating Suzanne. There is also a message to you. I can quote it word for word. Dear Mr. Mason, enclosed please find a certified check in the amount agreed upon when you began certain investigations for the insurance companies I represent. As of the date of this letter, you will consider your activities on our behalf at the end. With fondest expressions of my own personal regards and gratitude, I am very truly yours, Donald Wallace, Chairman of the Board, National Indemnity Company. That seems to cover it.
1: It doesn't begin to.
3: I think it does. I do have some recent figures.
1: Figures showing the drop in auto thefts during the past week?
3: Yes.
1: I've seen.
3: Oh, then you know what they mean. The syndicate is out of business.
1: For a few days.
3: I find it highly significant, Mason. They quit operating almost as soon as my niece came out of hiding.
1: Which means they're worried.
3: Of course. We did what we started out to do.
1: What?
3: We got what we want. Reduced the number of auto thefts by a staggering percentage.
1: We've done only half the job. Do I understand you want to call off the investigation?
3: What?
1: We haven't nailed one, not one, of the key syndicate members. Now, maybe we have them on the run. But if we have, this is no time to quit fighting.
3: My primary concern is not the punishment of criminals, Mr. Mason. My problem is solved. Largely through your efforts, I'm
1: now,
3: certain...
1: Now, just a minute.
3: Yes?
1: You aren't being fair to her.
3: Are you referring to my niece?
1: You know that I am. This won't make her safe.
3: Yep. What do you mean?
1: Suzanne could identify a key member of the syndicate. You feel she won't have to identify him if you call off the investigation. But it won't guarantee her safety.
3: I think it will. I feel I'm absolutely justified. We've no reason for continuing the investigation.
1: Mr. Wallace.
3: You can't change my mind, Mr. Mason. I have called it off, and that's final. My niece will remain in the sanitarium until such time as she's regained her mental and her physical health. Meanwhile, the man whom she might possibly identify will see she has no intention of identifying him. He will realize Suzanne is not a threat to him. And in time, he'll understand he has no reason for trying to silence her. It'd be foolish to risk it.
1: Wallace, you are an insurance man. You're familiar with fine print. You're skipping some very important fine print. We haven't stopped the syndicates.
3: The figures prove we have.
1: They have quit stealing cars for a while. But they made the decision. Don't kid yourself that we stopped them. The only way to stop them is to root them out.
3: Mr. Mason, I've made up my mind and you've no choice. The investigation's called off. I'm sorry, really sorry, we had to disagree. But my being sorry doesn't change it.
1: We still disagree, if that's what you mean.
3: I do wish you'd try to understand, Mason.
1: I do understand. You'll do anything to protect Suzanne. I can't change your mind, Wallace.
4: But take a word of advice for Suzanne's own good. Take Paul Drake into your confidence. Tell him that you have stopped the investigation in an effort to ensure Suzanne's safety.
5: Why?
4: Because Drake will agree with me that it's wrong to take the pressure off Gus and the rest of them. Mr. Drake will see that you are giving them extra time. He will put extra men on duty guarding Suzanne.
5: Thanks for your advice, Mason, and thanks again for all you've done.
6: Don't bother showing me out.
2: Well,
4: how about a steak at Blake's this evening, Della?
2: What? Did you say steak?
4: Mm-hmm. You want one?
2: Oh, always. What about Mr. Wallace and the investigation?
4: What about?
2: Nothing. Nothing at all. Ha ha. Shall I deposit Mr. Wallace's checks?
4: Well, no, not until I've earned them.
2: He thinks you have.
4: Well, Suzanne is out of hiding, but she is not restored to safety. And the syndicate is lying low. But we haven't stopped them for good and all, so...
2: I know you, Perry Mason. You want to finish a fight once you start it. I knew you wouldn't quit.
1: Well, unknown to Perry Mason, a storm of violence is building up inside the syndicate. J.T. Dougherty, boss of the syndicate, has elaborate secret plans for preserving his own safety. But as you know, Gordy Webber discovered J.T.'s jealously guarded secret. So now Gordy, who felt defeated, can barely hide his sense of hidden power. Now the old bounce is in Gordy's step, the old glitter in his eye, as in the nightclub headquarters of the syndicate.
7: Kate! Hey, Kate Beekman, wait a minute.
8: Oh, Mr. Webber.
7: How you doing, Katie?
8: I want to see you, Mr. Webber.
7: Well, what do you know? I want to see you, too. We're going to my office.
8: No, this is all
7: right. Nah, we're going to my office where nobody will interrupt us. Well, how's the great Mr. Jansen?
8: What?
7: Well, now, Katie, you know who I mean by the great Mr. Jansen.
8: I don't want to talk to you about Mr. Jansen.
7: Oh, you don't say. Well, you come right in my office and tell me what it is, huh? Have a seat. Can I fix you something?
8: No, thank you.
7: Now, let's see. You don't want to talk about Mr. Jansen. Any special reason?
8: I don't mind talking about Gus. He's been very nice to me, but I want to see you on business, Mr. Webber.
7: Well, Katie, what do you want, a raise? How much do you want? All you have to do is tell me.
8: I'm giving notice, Mr. Webber.
7: Huh?
8: I'm giving you a week's notice.
7: You're going to quit?
8: Yes. You can easily find another assistant for Mr.
7: Now, wait a minute. How come you want to quit?
8: Well, I really don't see what difference it makes. I
7: ask you, not tell me.
8: All right, Mr. Webber. My mother and father have never liked me working here. Now my father has a promotion, and I think we're going to move to the suburbs.
7: Just tell me one thing. You ever tell Pop I manage this joint?
8: No. It would hurt him if he learned.
7: You didn't tell him?
8: No.
7: Well, you kept it a secret, huh? You keep working, too.
8: What?
7: You keep working, or I'll tell Pop the secret.
8: You wouldn't.
7: Yeah?
8: Yes, you would. You're mean and little enough to do it.
7: Those names don't hurt me, kid. But it'll hurt your old man if he finds out you've been working for me, his old cellmate. You don't quit, I won't tell him. I don't tell him, he don't get hurt, and we keep the secret. That's the great thing about secrets, kid. People do what you say when you got secrets, and I'm a guy with lots of secrets. I know secrets about the big guy.
8: Gus Jansen?
7: Yeah, I know. I got plenty on him. I could tell you secrets on him that'll make your hair stand up. But I know a secret about somebody bigger than him, baby.
8: Who?
7: The biggest guy of all. The guy who... Never mind that. I know what I know, and that's my business. Forget what I said, and forget about quitting your job. I like having you work here. And Katie, from here on out, I'm going to get what I want. Because I'm the guy with the secrets.
9: As you know, secrets can be powerful weapons. But secrets are dangerous, too. Gordy's secret means danger to Kate Beekman, to Suzanne Barclay, eventually to Perry Mason. Gordy's secret means immediately violent explosion. By all means, hear tomorrow's important development.
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11: Sam Spade Detective Agency?
12: Me, sweetheart.
11: Oh, Sam, Sam.
12: Now, Eph, all is forgiven, like I told you.
11: How can you forgive me, Sam? I almost killed you.
12: Well, why kick yourself, Eph? You would have done the private detective profession a great favor.
11: Oh, don't say that,
12: by
11: Sam.
12: By removing from its roles the only operative in San Francisco stupid enough to shake an apple tree for an entire evening trying to pick up an apron full of bananas.
11: But they all can't come out right in the end, Sam.
12: Ah, but you haven't heard the postscript, Angel.
11: Postscript?
12: Postscript, indeed. Batten down the hatches and warn all within earshot that they're about to catch stupid Sam, the incomparable, in a new act. For during the next 29 minutes and 30 seconds, I shall don the mantle of Don Quixote, shoulder my battered lance, and tilt at windmills in an object lesson to the gullible entitled The Spanish Prisoner Caper.
10: Transcribed for NBC, William Spear, radio's outstanding producer, director of mystery and crime drama, brings you the greatest private detective of them all in The Adventures of Sam Spade.
13: Ma'am Effie? Yep.
11: Oh, Sam. I don't know what.
13: Oh, now there, Angel. Don't cry, little girl. Don't cry.
11: I'm so stupid. You might have been.
13: Hush.
11: Yes.
13: We'll have no more of it here.
11: But
13: not a word, not a word. Book, pencil.
11: Yes, sir. Go ahead.
13: Date, fill it in to Miss Marjorie Loveland, Brockhaven Apartments, from Samuel Spade, still license number 137596.
11: Whoa.
13: Down, Effie, down. Subject, the Spanish prisoner caper. Dear, dear Marjorie. When they made you, darling, they threw the mold away. In this day of the emancipated, self-sufficient, 100% competent female, it came as a fresh breeze and a boost to my masculine ego to run across a lady, white-haired and fragile withal, who needed protection. After meeting you, I knew what the fellow had in mind when he wrote, "Heaven will protect the working girl." As a matter of fact, you could have been the very girl, since you and the song were about the same vintage.
14: Do please sit down, Mr. Spade. May I fix you some tea?
13: No, thanks.
14: I've planned to come to your office, but I decided I just couldn't risk going out at this time.
13: Oh, why is that?
14: Well, he might come, you see. Yeah. And I'd never forgive myself if I was out.
13: Oh, who's this?
14: Senor Palmera.
13: Oh.
14: Oh, he's more than a week overdue now, and I'm on pins and needles. I gave him my address here at the Brockhaven. But there's the Brocklebank and the Brockhurst and the Brockmorton and the Brock.
13: Yeah.
14: It would be so easy for him to become confused, being a stranger in town.
13: Well, I'm a native. I'm confused myself.
14: Well, I thought perhaps you could locate him. He should be back from Mexico by now with Don Luis.
13: Don Luis.
14: Dear me. So many things could happen to them, walking the streets with all that money.
13: What money?
14: The gold and the precious gems.
13: How about starting all over again?
14: Why? Haven't I made myself clear, Mr. Spade?
13: Well, I have the end fairly straight, yes, but if you'll give me the beginning, we'll have everything.
14: Oh. I suppose the beginning was 3 weeks ago.
13: Where?
14: In the lobby of the Grand Hotel for Women.
13: I see.
14: I was staying there temporarily while I was waiting for this apartment, you see.
13: Mm-hmm, so?
14: So, the day I got word I could move here, I packed up and had them take my things out to the taxi. Then I went to the desk and got my money from the vault.
13: Oh, how much?
14: $840.
13: Cash?
14: Yes, in bills. My annuity money had just come from the East.
13: Well,
14: I just put the bills in my purse and was starting out the door when it happened.
13: Mm-hmm.
14: This voice came over my shoulder. A soft Latin voice saying, Senorita, I come to you on a matter of terrible urgency.
13: And lo and behold, it was Senor Palmera.
14: How did you know?
13: Oh, I have a feeling for those things. Go ahead.
14: Well, his uncle, Don Luis Alvaro, was in terrible trouble, he said, in prison in Mexico City on some sort of trumped-up political charge.
13: Ah, and the family, though noble, was financially impoverished.
14: Yes, except...
13: Except for a casket containing the family jewels and an assortment of priceless heirlooms, all hundreds of years old, hand-wrought of the finest virgin gold.
14: Mr. Spade, however...
13: Said caskets and its precious hoard being hidden away in a secret place known only to Don Luis. All he needs is a paltry $840.
14: It was $1,000. I went to the bank.
13: A paltry $1,000 to bribe a jail official, and presto, Don Luis goes free, unearths the casket, and rewards you with an ample share of the family treasure.
14: Mr. Spade, you've talked to Senor Palmera.
13: Nope. How badly do you need the dough?
14: Need it? Why, good heavens, Mr. Spade, it's all I have until next June. There's a small pension from the school board in Keokuk, but... Dear me, I don't know just how... Mr. Spade, do you mean he isn't coming back with my money?
13: The truth of the matter, Marjorie, was that you'd fallen for the Spanish prisoner's swindle. A hoary old chestnut that goes back to the day of P.T. Barnum and before. But you look like if I gave you an honest answer, you'd dissolve into tears. And as I said, I was in one of my heaven and spade will protect the working girl mood, so I made up a dishonest one.
14: Mrs. Spade, will
13: you... I'll try and look him up. Maybe it's all a terrible misunderstanding.
14: Oh, good.

0: snip to and slip to, isn't it, Dorothy?
1: Effie?
0: Bree? What'd you say?
1: Miss Perrine.
0: Oh, Sam Spade, Detective Agency. Oh. Mr. Spade is...
1: This is Mr. Spade, charming one.
0: Oh, Sam, I'm sorry.
1: Yes.
0: Dorothy's here, and I'm trying to learn to knit argyle socks.
1: Well, fine. Drop all stitches and look in the file for me, will you? I remember getting a circular a while back on a con man who was running the Spanish prisoner around here.
0: What would it be under, Sam? Spanish prisoner?
1: Con games, obsolete. Get out the file.
0: Oh, just a minute. It's Sam, Dorothy. Count those stitches while I look in the file. Confidence game. Oh, here. You told me to knit two and slip two, I'm sure. Sam!
1: Yeah?
0: I found it. His name's Pedro Rodriguez.
1: Rodriguez?
0: There's no address, but it says he habitually associates with somebody named Lolita Montoya. Sounds Spanish.
1: Slightly, slightly. Any address for her?
0: 615 Mason Street.
1: Fine, fine.
0: And that's all there is, Sam.
1: Mm-hmm.
0: Oh, golly, I'm so mixed up with these darn argyles.
1: Oh, what's so tough about that?
0: Well, you ought to try it sometime.
1: What row are you on?
0: 27th. Knit three and slip one, she says, and I...
1: She's wrong, wrong, wrong. Knit two, slip one, knit one, pass one, and knit one. You got it?
0: Sam! How versatile!
1: Nothing, nothing at all. I've been going out with a gray lady. ...615 Mason Street was a very large apartment building with the usual brass plate in the entry listing the inhabitants, among which I was happy to note was Lolita Montoya, apartment 408. I pick up the house phone and press the button.
2: Yeah?
1: Telegram for Lolita Montoya.
2: Lolita isn't here. Lolita? My Lolita? Who is calling?
3: Just a telegram, Pop. Stick it in the box, eh?
1: Money order. Somebody has to sign for it.
2: But it may be important.
3: I will take care of it, understand?
2: Yes. Yes, sir. I understand.
3: Sonny?
1: Yeah?
3: Climb back into that cab I saw you get out of. Hustle over to Western Union and tell the president Lolita's on a vacation. Get it?
1: Score for you now. Hello? Hello? Well. Nothing daunted, I punched a few bells until one of the less suspicious tenants gave me the front door buzz, walked in, and took the automatic elevator to the fourth floor. Or I should say toward the fourth floor, since halfway between the third and fourth, she quit cold. The elevator, that is. But there are devices for such things. I pushed the button marked emergency, and it took me only 50 minutes to get out, assisted by the janitor, the manager, and 12 tenants. The doors on the fourth floor, it seemed, had been carelessly pried open and held that way by a magazine carelessly stuck in the crack. Continuing my stealthy approach to 408, I found my man and his pal had somehow sensed I was coming and run off without stopping to close the door. The apartment was filled with cigarette smoke and not much else, a bed, an empty dresser, and a table on which were one pot half full of foul black coffee, a little pointed gadget that looked like a nut pick, and a handful of metal shavings. I was contemplating what connection, if any, this had with your missing $1,000 when... Yeah?
4: This is Stuyvesant, Pedro. I just wanted to inquire how everything is coming along, if at all.
1: See, great.
4: How much?
1: Well, there's $1,000.
4: Is it good?
1: Oh, gee, boy, what do you think?
4: Pedro, this here is joyous news. Like you said, Pedro, our Spanish prisoner is a valuable man. Huh? I must hustle over to the lighthouse and inform the leader.
1: Lighthouse?
4: She has been very conscientious in the role, Pedro, very.
1: Oh, see, Graham.
4: It's not every girl who would sell out her grandfather so readily, Pedro.
1: Nope.
4: We must not take Lolita for granted. I will give it a new rumble, and we'll see you tonight at Simplex. Right?
1: See, right.
4: Arrivor, Pedro.
1: Arrivor? What arrivor? Ule, Stivey. The only lighthouse I knew was a gin mill perched midway down the Embarcadero, south of Market, surrounded by shoals strewn with human wrecks of all descriptions. A place you might find shell game men and carny grifters, but hardly a habitat for a con man smooth enough to work the Spanish prisoner. The lighthouse keeper, who looked like he'd retired from the sea after a losing battle with Moby Dick, was bent over a pinball machine next to the door. As far as I could see by the one light in the joint, it was empty.
5: Get up, get up, yeah. Get up, get up, get up, get up. Oh.
1: Too bad, light housekeeper.
5: Yeah. What do you have?
1: Well, beer when you're ready. Do you know Pedro Rodriguez?
5: Yeah, worked for me once, a couple years ago. I canned him.
1: Why?
5: He's a swab.
6: Only honest nickel he ever made was when he was here.
5: All right, get up, get up, get up, get up.
6: Thanks. No. Yeah, crooked swab is Pedro Rodriguez. He's up to something right now, if you ask me.
1: Spanish prisoner?
6: Oh, you mixed up in it too, huh?
1: Nope, I just want to be. How does it go?
6: Well, I don't know much about it, only it seems to smell. See, Pedro was sitting at the bar the other night with another swab, talking about an old Spanish gent who's going to make him $1 million. Just come over from Spain. Get up, get up, get up, get up.
1: Nice shot.
6: Ah, body English, pure and simple.
1: Yeah, so what about the Spanish gent?
6: Well, I didn't hear no more about that. Hey, I tell you what you do. Mm. You ask Lolita about it. Anything Pedro's mixed up in, she generally knows about.
1: Good. Where do I find Lolita?
6: Let's see. I ain't sure whether it's the third or the fourth.
1: Third or fourth what?
6: The booth from the back there.
1: Oh.
6: She's been sitting there all night writing letters. You better be careful, though. She got an awful temper.
1: Yeah, thanks, light housekeeper. How about the beer?
6: Sure.
7: Hey, Larry! Draw one!
1: So Larry drew one, and I took it down to the bar to a point opposite booth number 4, which indeed contained Lolita, a fragile little thing wearing a turtleneck sweater marked Stillman's Gym. The table was covered with writing paper, and her alabaster brow was a mass of unsightly wrinkles as she chewed the end of her fountain pen. I'd no sooner settled down when the front door opened, and what appeared to be the reincarnation of Gargantua the gorilla, only with clothes, steamed down the aisle and slid in next to Lolita, who was not alarmed at all.
8: Lolita, I bear tidings.
9: Bruce, listen to this. I am making progress. Grandfather dear, you cannot know how dire is the peril into which I have been thrust. Okay?
8: Possible, it is possible, it is.
9: Or maybe, Grandfather beloved, as I take up my pen in hand, I am overcome with fear. Things look very black indeed. I have fallen into the clutches of a... Darviston, what are you grinning at?
8: I have just conversed with Pedro on the telephone. We are in.
9: Really? Hey, you mean no more letters?
8: No more. Pedro is exalted. He says that...
9: What's the matter?
8: Are we interfering with your train of thought, Buster?
1: No. Go right ahead. I'll just sit here and drink my beer.
9: Wait a minute. Now, look, George, there is plenty of bar down near the front door.
8: Oh, leave him be, Lolita. He's just a schmuck.
9: I'm not so sure. He's got an honest look about him I do not like. What is on your mind, George?
1: Pedro.
8: Pedro, huh?
1: Yeah, he's getting careless. Shortchanged a friend of mine $1,000.
8: How does this figure?
9: This man is subtle, Stivey.
1: Yeah.
9: You are anxious to put the bite on Pedro for $1,000, right?
1: Uh-huh. That is, unless Pedro wants to take a 5-year rap, it's up to him.
9: 5-year rap for what?
1: Stupidity. They ought to know better than to try to get by with a Spanish prisoner, honey.
8: Spanish prisoner? He knows.
9: What'd I tell you? It's a shakedown.
8: Well, you...
1: Relax, Iverson. Violence will get you nowhere.
9: Out of my way, Iverson. I'll show this kid horn...
8: Play off, Lolita, not the gun.
9: I said get out of my way!
1: You better let me have it, baby.
8: Lolita, temper, temper.
1: I got hold of the gun with one hand while Lolita chewed on my other one. Stuyvesant, meanwhile, catching my head under his arm like a nutcracker and kicking me in the stomach with his knee. This went on for some time. Then I became vaguely aware of Stivey's fist, as big as a ham, coming up from the floor.
10: Hey,
1: he caught me on the side of the head, and I skidded down the marble floor, past the row of booths like a ball in a bowling alley, scoring a 10-strike on the pinball machine, which leaned drunkenly over me, stuck out its coin drawer, and flashed a red light in my face, reading, "Foul ball. Try again." Stupid me, I did.
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0: Three chimes mean good times on NBC. There's music and mystery tomorrow on NBC. For music, your hit parade brings you the top tunes in the land, as selected by you and presented by Raymond Scott's Orchestra, Eileen Wilson, and Snooky Lanson. For mystery, Herbert Marshall stars as the man called X, an intrepid adventurer in international intrigue who travels to all corners of the world. Wherever there is danger, romance, and mystery, there you will find the man called X. And now back to the Spanish Prisoner Caper, tonight's adventure with Sam Spade.
1: I came to with my head jammed between the brass rail and the bar next to what proved to be the lighthouse keeper's left shoe, parked as always in front of the pinball machine.
2: Larry, that's up front.
1: Oh.
2: Get up.
1: Where are they?
2: Top hole is all filled with three balls to go.
1: Congratulations. How about Lolita and the mug?
2: Oh, Deb. All right, get up. Oh, Deb? Took off, Blaster. I had 780,000 points run up, and they had to go and throw you at the machine, cause a tilt. And Larry!
1: I sat until the buzzing in my ears quieted down and tried to hark back to the phone conversation with Stivey in the apartment. It came eventually, and I pried mine host, the lighthouse keeper, away from the pinball machine and sat him down next to me with the yellow and standard sections of the telephone book.
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1: Nope.
2: Well, how do you know, mate? There's 42 Simplexes in this book alone.
1: You find one that sounds like the front for a con operation, I'll buy it. Let's see. Simplex cleaners, nope.
2: Simplex associates, nope.
1: What's that?
2: Nothing suspicious. Simplex associates. Business opportunities, investments, gold, oil, and mining securities, marked cards, loaded dice, and Las Vegas real estate, nothing.
1: Well, that just sounds like it might be a possibility, though. Yeah, real estate is... Midday.
3: Homicide, Dundee.
1: Sam, Dundee, do me a favor, will you, pal?
3: What?
1: Run across the hall and check the bunco files. There's an outfit called Simplex Associates.
3: Well, what's it about?
1: Well, it started out as a con game. A grifter took my client for $1,000 on a Spanish prisoner.
3: Spanish prisoner?
1: Yeah.
3: Well, what's that got to do with me? Call bunco yourself, Sam.
1: They're closed down at this time of night, Dundee. Be a sweetheart
3: now,
1: will you?
3: I'm no sweetheart. I'm a homicide lieutenant, and I don't run a service agency for private detectives. Uh-huh. Unless there's a corpse in it, you can take your business elsewhere.
1: Dundee, look. Hold it, will you?
3: I can't hold it. I gotta get it.
4: Lolita, where is she? Where is my...
2: I got him.
1: Put him down on the floor.
2: The couch in the back.
1: No, don't move. Easy. There. That's it.
4: Lolita, I know she's here. They must free her. You must call the police and...
1: Free her? Why was Pedro holding her?
4: To make me do this thing, this terrible thing. And I have done it. But you must stop him now. He will let my Lolita go now, and then you must stop him. Millions of pesos in my honor. You must.
1: Where is he?
4: Simplex.
2: He's in a bad way, mate.
1: Not anymore. He was an aristocrat, thin face, silver hair, and the look of a bourbon. It stopped me, Marjorie, because here it was, just like your Señor Palmera told you. The nobleman in the ragged clothes and dangling from one of his ankles the broken chain of a leg iron. In short, the complete Spanish prisoner. Dundee, it's legitimate now. You've got your corpse. There was nothing on him to indicate who he was or where he came from, but I had a feeling I'd seen him before. After making the lighthouse keeper promise me he'd lay off the pinball game until Dundee arrived, I took off for my office on a very practical errand.
5: Sam! Oh, Sam! Oh, what are you doing?
1: buckling on my 45, sweetheart. And if I had a light tank and a bazooka, I'd take them, too.
5: Oh, Sam, your face
1: I know, off. I know, sweetheart.
5: Oh, Sam, about the Spanish prisoner?
1: Well, there's a real Spanish prisoner in this one. F, he's dead now, by the way, and from the cheap grift of $1,000 from a poor retired school teacher. We're now up in the $1 million bracket. They got a murderous ex-Corrine playing like she's been kidnapped and writing extortion notes to her grandpa, and a mug who looks like a monkey's nightmare, and nut picks and metal shavings and... someplace or somebody named Simplex, not to mention...
5: Oh, Sam, Sam, stop it. It's all my fault. I was so mixed up with the Argyles.
1: What have the Argyles got to do with it?
5: When you called about the file, the circular on the confidence man.
1: Yeah?
5: I was looking under Kong under the seas, but I got out the one next to it by mistake.
1: No.
5: Yes. The one marked counterfeiters.
1: Only then did I remember where I'd seen the old man before. The paper was still on my desk, and his picture was still on the front page over an article that ran something like this. Search on for ex-Spanish Treasury official. Police today were still without definite leads in the search for Raymond Montoya, former chief engraver of the Spanish Mint. Montoya, who arrived in San Francisco 3 weeks ago to visit his granddaughter, vanished from his hotel room shortly after checking in, etc., etc., etc.
5: Yes, Sam?
1: Call Lieutenant Dundee at the lighthouse on the Embarcadero. Also call the Treasury Department. Tell them both Pedro Rodriguez and his two assistants are even now busily running off currency from plates engraved by Raymond Montoya at the Simplex Printing Company, 509 Sansom Street.
5: Yes, sir.
1: Mexican pesos it was, by the basketful. And the Treasury dicks agreed it was a happy thing for Mexico that Raymond had kept his engraver's tool on the right side of the law up to now. As to the matter of your Senor Palmera and his Spanish prisoner, I had excusably, I hope, lost my enthusiasm. And so it was, Marjorie, that I walked into the Palace Hotel lobby a couple of hours later to call you.
6: Yes, sir?
1: I'd like some nickels to phone, please.
6: Why, certainly.
1: Huh? Here, here, here.
6: Shall I?
1: No, no, no, no. They're phony Mexican bills.
7: Oh, dear. Dear me, oh. Oh, good heavens, you shouldn't show money around like that.
1: I just stuck them in my pockets for evidence. Forgot to turn them over to the Treasury. Oh. Ah! Here we are. Here, the dime.
7: Yes, sir. And here you are.
1: Thank you.
8: Hey, senor. You dropped some big money.
1: Ah, keep it, keep it.
8: Huh?
1: Yeah. Put these back in my pocket.
8: Excuse me, please, senor.
9: Hey, Chum, look, I want to talk on you.
10: Hello?
1: Marjorie, this is Sam Spade.
9: Look, senor, I got to talk.
10: Oh, Mr. Spade, did you find him?
1: I'm sorry, Marjorie.
9: I beg your pardon, senor.
1: Just a minute, Marge. Look, buddy, you can have the phone in a minute. Now, will you relax?
10: You mean my money is gone?
1: I'm afraid so, Marge. It's an expensive lesson, but it's worth it if you remember, honey. From now on, never flash your money in public places.
9: Senor, please.
1: I'm almost through. Will you wait a minute? And never trust strangers, Marge. The world is full of sharks looking around for easy, middle-aged ladies with bankrolls.
10: But he seems so honest, Mr. Spade.
1: That's the trouble.
10: The way he came up to me and said... Senorita, I come to you on a matter of terrible urgency.
1: I know, I know. He saw your bankroll and he
9: figured... I come to you on a matter of terrible urgency.
1: Figured you look like an easy mark, Marge, so...
9: Senor?
1: Just a minute, Marjorie. What did you say?
9: I say I come to you on a matter of terrible urgency. My uncle, Don Luis Alvarado, he's in awful trouble.
1: Oh?
9: Oh, there's going to be great rewards, senor, if you help us.
1: You know, we just might be able to work something out. 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Period. End of report.
5: Oh, it must be awful to be gullible like that. Dear, sweet little soul.
1: Yes.
5: Imagine her falling for a transparent swindle like that. Now, that's one thing I've learned from you, Sam.
1: Oh?
5: I have my savings in a real good, solid thing.
1: What's that?
5: An avocado mine.
1: An avocado mine? Where?
5: In Nome. That's in Alaska, you know.
1: Hmm. Well, nevertheless, and notwithstanding, go type that up.
0: Three chimes mean good times on NBC. For something new about the Army, hear the Phil Regan Show every Sunday on NBC. 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And Sunday also means Cary Grant and Betsy Drake as Mr. and Mrs. Blanding.
5: Here it is, Sam. Why, Sam!
1: A knit two, purl three, slip one, and knit one, you see?
5: How many rows did you do?
1: I'm on 57.
5: Are you sure you're right, Sam?
1: Well, look at it. Have you ever seen such argyle?
5: Well, that's what I mean, Sam. They sort of billow out, don't they?
1: Well, who cares? That guy you're making them for probably won't appreciate them anyway.
5: But they have to fit, Sam.
1: Well, look at that. It'll make a perfect sleeping bag for a fat cat. Now, tell him your boss lost them up.
5: But, Sam... Mm-hmm. Oh, dear.
1: What's the matter?
5: Well, it was going to be a surprise. Therefore,
1: No.
5: Yes.
1: Well, I'll treasure him, sweetheart. They're beautiful. Just what I wanted.
5: That's my boss. Good night, Sam.
1: Good night, sweetheart.

Tonight's transcribed adventure of Sam Spade was produced, edited, and directed by William Spear. Sam Spade was played by Stephen Dunn. Loreen Tuttle is Effie. Also in the cast were Verna Felton, Lou Merrill, Shirley Mitchell, Ed Max, Jerry Hausner, Nestor Paiva, and Tony Barrett. 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Musical scoring by Lud Gluskin, conducted by Robert Armbruster.

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0: presenting Orson Welles as the Third Man. The Lives of Harry Lime. The fabulous stories of the immortal character, originally created in the story The Third Man, with zither music by Anton Karas.
1: Her name was Susie, but she was very, very far from being a floozy. She was lovely, and she was a countess. And I mean a genuine countess, too. I can vouch for that. I checked on her ancestry. Pays to be sure about these things. When I first met up with her, she was suffering from a complaint not uncommon among the post-war aristocracy of Western Europe, the main symptoms of which are expensive tastes and a certain emptiness of the purse, if you get what I mean. That's how we came to team up, in fact. And since Carl and I turned out to be just the supers and Susie was the star, I'll call this little adventure Susie's Cube.

0: And now, Orson Welles as Harry Lime, the third man, in today's story, Susie's Q.
1: What brought me to Vienna was a hint that for an astute financier like myself, there was an honest buck or two to be made on the international currency market. Not blank, you understand, just a pale shade of gray. My informant had neglected to mention, however, that the regulations were being policed with ghoulish enthusiasm by the authorities of the four occupying powers. And as four against one is tough odds in any language, be it French, Russian, American, or British, I decided that the lime neck was too valuable a thing to risk being stuck out. There were 3 hours to go before the next plane back to Paris, so I was filling in time in the American bar in the Hotel Continental, reading an afternoon newspaper. At the next table, there was a man and a woman. He was the German officer type, you know, tall and straight-backed with that scar down one cheek. And she was, well, let's just say she had everything, all in the right proportions and all in the right places. As I read on, I was vaguely conscious of the man rising. He left the bar, and then after a while he came back, and the next second he was beside me. With a click of the heels and a stiff military bow.
2: Please forgive this interruption.
1: Certainly.
2: See, the bookstall has no newspapers. We are wanting most anxiously to know the result of a case in the court today, which is bound to be reported. Could I possibly be troubling you for a moment?
1: For my newspaper? No, here's me, man. Go ahead.
2: You are being most kind.
1: So,
2: here we are, on the front page, as I saw. Baron wins claim, court order against divorced wife. He has won. Splendid. You hear that, Susie? He has won.
3: I am so glad.
2: Your paper. 1,000 thanks.
1: Oh, well, why not take it over to your friend over there and read the report in detail?
2: No, no, man. It is only the verdict we are wanting.
1: Ah.
2: The Baron is being a friend of ours, you see. Again, our grateful thanks. Auf Wiedersehen.
1: Auf Wiedersehen, old man. Auf Wiedersehen. Curiosity being one of the lime failings, as soon as my heel-pricking friend had returned to his own table, I read the story through. It seemed a certain Baron Dortmunder had been suing his divorced wife for the return of a family heirloom, a diamond necklace, which was reputed to have been owned by Marie Antoinette. The wife's defense was that it had been a present to her, but the court had ruled this out in order to return the necklace forthwith. Speculating idly on what chance the fellow would have of disposing of a little thing like this necklace, come into his possession when suddenly there was another click of heels.
2: Your pardon, please.
1: Oh, it's you again.
2: You will forgive this insistence, but are my friend and I correct in believing you to be Herr Lime?
1: Oh, yes. Lime's my name.
2: The Herr Lime.
1: What can I do for you, Herr?
2: Clausen. Karl Clausen.
1: I'm glad to know you, Herr Clausen.
2: The pleasure is, I'm sure, in you mutual.
1: Yes, I'm sure.
2: You have been reading the story of the Baron's necklace?
1: Yes, matter of fact, I have.
2: You are finding it of interest?
1: Well, yes, in a small way. I'm quite a collector of objets d'art myself, you know.
2: So it is said.
1: Yes, well, I had no idea I was so well known as that.
2: In our business, it is desirable to be well informed.
1: May I ask, what is your business, Herr Clausen?
2: Perhaps the same as yours. It is possible you have been wondering how, if one is chancing to possess such a necklace, one would find for it the right buyer.
1: Huh? Are you a mind-reading act or something?
2: Sure.
1: Go right on.
2: And it is occurring to the Countess and myself that you may be interested in a proposition of business.
1: Yeah?
2: You are following what I mean? I have already a buyer for the necklace of $100,000.
1: American dollars, old man?
2: Yeah.
1: Well, if I fall, no one can say I wasn't tempted. Lead on, Herr Clausen. And that's how I came to meet Susie. Their plan was simple enough. The Baron Dortmunder lived alone, except for a housekeeper and a manservant in a small villa in one of the suburbs. Every Thursday night, the housekeeper went off duty. Next Thursday, Susie planned to get the Baron out of the house by entertaining him at dinner. I'd left only the manservant. Clauser was to cope with him by calling on the pretense of wanting to see the Baron and then keeping the fellow standing by while he wrote a long note. Meanwhile, with the coast clear upstairs, I was to purloin the necklace.
3: It is little to be a The Baron's bedroom is on the first floor, and from your bedroom, the balcony. From your garden, there's a lattice screen that leads to the balcony.
1: Yes.
3: A child could climb.
1: Well, that may be, honey, but I'm trying to tell you is that I'm not a professional thief. Even if I get into the room, what do I do then? I imagine the necklace will be under lock and key, won't it?
3: You'll have lost.
1: Get hold of that.
3: Well, perhaps it may be of service someday. So one evening when I was dining with the Baron, he drank a little too much champagne, and when he was not looking, I took an impression of the key and went.
4: Susie is what you call a baked out opportunity.
1: Obviously. Well, I'd certainly like to oblige, but.
4: But what, my friend?
1: You give such a sordid detail, but. What's in it for Harry Lyme?
4: Of course, we have not yet turned this card.
1: No, we have not yet turned this card.
4: How stupid of it. When the necklace is being sold, what say you to one gift of the closet?
1: Yeah? Well, I can answer that in one word, Herr Krause. No.
3: Mm-hmm. What would Herr Lyme suggest?
1: A three-way split, one-third each. Hmm?
3: You want to say? For me, it is agreed.
4: But Susie.
3: Well, what point is that to Herr Lyme, is that? Please, we want to taste it.
1: Thank you, Krause. Is that okay with you, Herr Krause?
4: Susie, say it. I am in a court.
3: Then it is how you say it. A deal?
1: Yes, this is how I say a deal.
3: Good. Champagne, girl.
1: Champagne.
3: Let us drink to our new partnership. And
1: as we were all living in the one hotel, I saw quite a lot of Susie and Carl in the next couple of days. We were already around the Christian name terms of Carl and Tull. That was about as much solid progress as I could make, and it wasn't until Wednesday evening, the night before we planned to relieve the Baron of the necklace, that we managed to grab ourselves a few minutes alone. There was a beer garden next to the hotel with an orchestra that played nothing but waltzes.
3: I wish for a while to talk with you.
1: Well, here I am.
3: You're too far to get. Too much noise. Where can we go?
1: What's beyond that gate over there?
3: Some trees and a lot.
1: No people?
3: No people.
1: I think we've been wasting our time here. As we went through the gate and left the dances and the music behind, my heart skipped a jump or two, and I had a sort of crazy, excited feeling, like a high school boy about to embark on his first love affair. Half of me was saying, go easy, Harry. Don't start something you can't finish. And the other half was longing to take Susie in my arms.

0: first love affair. Half of me was saying, go easy, Harry. Don't start something you can't finish. And the other half was longing to take Susie in my arms.
1: You are seeming a little nervous, Harry. You are not worried about tomorrow.
0: Oh, no, no, no, of course not.
1: You're not objecting? You have joined with Carol and me?
0: No, no, no, I'm glad.
1: Very nice. It is bringing to me much happiness, though, isn't it? You're so different from every other man I have known. Harry, when it is over, when the necklace is sold and we have divided the money, what will you do?
0: Well, it mightn't be very healthy to stick around here. I guess I'll go back to Paris. Hmm?
1: I shall miss you very much.
0: But why not come to...
1: If only I could...
0: What's to stop you?
1: Oh, Carl.
0: You mean you and Pete?
1: You have not guessed.
0: Well, I have wondered a few times.
1: Once for a little while, we were being lovers. It is all over now since a long time, and we are just what you call associates of business.
0: Mm.
1: It is agreed what I do is my own affair, but he is by disposition very jealous, and I am always afraid.
0: There's no need, Carl, to me. I've handled tougher guys than him. The moonlight on your face and in your hair. Lovelier than ever.
1: Ever.
0: Thing I've ever seen.
1: Please, Harry, you mustn't.
0: I'm crazy about you. Well, come with me to Paris, won't you?
1: Oh, I'll try.
0: Good.
1: Oh, please let me go. Someone is coming.
0: Okay, we'll get back to the subject later, huh?
2: I don't know just how much Carl was responsible, but I didn't get a chance to see Susie alone all next day, so the question of the future stayed up in the air. Now, of course, there was something even more important to think about, Operation Necklace. Around about 9 o'clock, Susie went off to keep a dinner date with the Baron. An hour after that, Carl and I left the hotel separately and met again later, according to plan, in a dark laneway that ran beside the Baron's villa.
0: I let myself quietly into the Baron's garden and hid behind a big shrub. Then Carl went openly to the front door and pulled the bell. A short pause. And then...
3: Good evening, Joachim.
4: Oh, it's you, Herr Klauser.
2: I crossed the lawn, and in another second I was climbing up the lattice. It was even easier than I'd thought. The latch on the bedroom door was old and loose, and in half a minute it was open and I was inside. I switched on a small flashlight, located the safe, turned the key Susie had given me, and it opened as sweetly as a dream. A lot of other stuff in the safe, but it was the necklace I was after. I found it at last, in a plush-lined case. I took one quick glance. Looked all right to me. $100,000 was a bargain basement price for a set of rocks like that. I closed the safe, and then, as I was moving to the balcony door, it happened. A small chair I failed to see and stumbled into. I paused for a moment, holding my breath. And I heard feet pounding up the stairway and voices.
5: Where do you think it came from? Out the master's bedroom. Quickly, Herr Klauser. This way.
2: There wasn't any time to escape. I slipped behind a set of heavy curtains by the window, and as I did so, I wondered, was this just an accident? Or had Carl found out about Susie and me? Was this a double cross?

0: and Carl and the Baronesse were in the room. My hand was on my gun, ready. If it was a double cross, Carl was going to be very sorry indeed. The light clicked on.
1: No one here, Joachim.
2: He may be hiding.
1: Nonsense. You must have imagined it.
2: Look, Herr Closer. The chair is fallen over. That is no imagination. And the balcony door is unlatched.
1: But you're sure you locked it?
2: Quite sure.
1: That case has probably escaped into the guard.
3: I see no one. That chair's got here by now.
2: Herr Closer, will you stay here, please? While I'm going down and telephoning the police.
1: But is that necessary?
2: It's what I have found.
1: All right. Off with you.
2: Thank you, sir. And come out now. Thanks. Fool. I'm nearly pointing the whole scene.
0: I warned you this was out of my line.
2: It's done now. That's a necklace.
0: Yes, I got the necklace.
2: You better go by this time. Wait for me in your room.
0: Okay. See you later, sweetheart. Twenty minutes later, I was back at the hotel. I waited in my room till after midnight, and I was just beginning to wonder, was there something gone wrong? There was a cautious knock on the door, repeated three times. It was Carl's signal.
4: Is everything all right?
2: Sure, come in.
4: You've caused me much trouble, Harry. Much embarrassment.
0: Well, so what? No one can possibly suspect you. You're getting all steamed up about nothing, old man.
2: This may be, but it makes for all of us much difficulty. With Lack Severin, his loss might not have discovered for many days, by which time we should all be out of Vienna and into Kiev. Now the police are active and anything may happen. You have the necklace, eh?
0: Yes, of course I do.
2: Let me see.
0: There. Feast your eyes on that. Hmm?
2: Ah, it is beautiful.
0: You said it.
2: I'm seeing at midday tomorrow this man who wishes to buy. He will have the money in cash.
0: Well, before I hand over the necklace, don't you think we should let Susie have a look at it, too?
2: Why?
0: Well, after all, she's in this as much as you and I. She entitled to some visual proof that I'm handing it over to you. Suppose tomorrow morning you deny that I have. Who's she to believe? You or me?
2: You are doubting my integrity.
0: Oh, no, not at all, man. No, not at all. I just like to be sure.
2: Herr Lein, I remind you I'm a Klauser. That means I'm a gentleman. A gentleman's word is his bond. So that is something perhaps you would not understand.
0: Now, take it easy, Carl.
2: Elsewhere and in other circumstances, you would be obliging me to seek satisfaction.
0: I bet you swung a nifty saber in the good old days at Heidelberg. No need to blow your top now.
2: The necklace, please.
0: Times have changed. The necklace? Sure. Here you are. Take it. And, Carl.
2: Yes?
0: Maybe I did speak a little out of turn. It's so I'm sorry, old man.
2: That is all right. You are perhaps both being a little on edge this evening.
0: No hard feeling?
2: Of course not, Harry.
0: That's fine. And by the way, where is Susie now? Have you seen her?
1: Only for a minute. She was already here at the hotel when I returned. I managed to speak a few words with her.
0: How did she get along with the Baron?
1: Well, it seems that dinner was disturbed abruptly when word came to the Baron of the robbery. So he went off with the police and she came back here. By now I'm imagining she's asleep.
0: Well, that might be a bad idea for all of us, one way or another, by an evening. Good night, Carl.
1: Good night.
0: I was disappointed. Sort of hoped Susie had dropped in before she called it a night. Waited up another hour on the off chance that she would, but no sign of her. So I turned in. Next morning, she wasn't down for breakfast. At 11 o'clock, she still hadn't appeared. I went into the bar and bought myself a drink. Just as I was beginning to get really worried, there she was, looking fresher and lovelier than ever.
5: Good morning.
0: Hello there. Where have you been? Why haven't I seen you?
5: I've had to, as you call it, lie low.
0: Lie low? Why?
5: The police.
0: You're being tailed?
5: Yes.
0: But how come? Must they possibly suspect you?
5: I do not think they are suspecting me.
0: Exactly, well?
5: But they are interested in me, because I was last night with the bell. And so, for the time being, I have to be careful. Important.
0: What is it?
5: I'm afraid that Carl, he is how you say, double-crossing us.
0: You must be wrong, Susie. I grant you he's a bit of a pain in the neck, but after all, he's an aristocrat and a gentleman.
5: Would you be interested to know that Carl's mother was a waitress in a beer garden?
0: What?
5: And that his father died in prison, where he was spending 20 years for robbery with violence.
0: You're kidding.
5: And that Carl was brought up in the slums and gutters of Vienna, and that before he was of age, he was three times in jail for picking pockets.
0: Oh, it can't be true, all that smooth politeness.
5: It is true. I am known with that.
6: Sure, last night.
5: Then perhaps you will explain to me why he has booked a seat, a single seat, on the 1 o'clock plane for Zurich.
6: Is that a fact, Susie?
5: Yes, I have checked it for myself.
6: So that's his little game. Well, he needn't think he can get away with it, Susie. No.
5: What are you going to do?
6: I'm going to get that necklace, of course.
0: In a long and disillusioned career, I've had to deal with many double crosses, and experience has taught me there's only one way to do it. That's to get in first and never give the other guy a chance. So when I burst in on Carl in his room, my gun was already in my hand.
2: Hey! What is the meaning of this? I cannot understand.
0: You can save that no comprise stuff, old
2: but
0: man.
2: I assure you,
0: don't reach for your pocket either. If this happens to be loaded, it might just go off. The necklace, where is it?
2: Please. If you would only explain.
0: You heard me, the necklace. I'll give you 3 seconds. Eins, zwei.
2: It's in my hip pocket.
0: All right, turn around.
2: But I...
0: Do as you're told, no tricks.
2: Very well.
0: That's more like it, right. From now on, I'll take charge of this, old man.
2: Oh, if you will please to tell me what this is all about.
0: Can't you guess, Carl?
2: I can only assume it is what you call a double cross.
0: That comes very well from you, you two-timing crook. Now listen to me, Herr Clauser. This is Harry Lime talking, so get it straight.
6: What I was going to say to Carl remained unsaid. At that moment, the door was flung open, and in burst an inspector and the biggest, toughest cop I'd ever seen.
7: There is the man, Clauser. Arrest him.
8: Yes, Herr Inspector.
9: What is the meaning of this?
8: Hey, what goes on? Come along, you.
2: This is an outrage. I protest.
0: If Carl had had any sense, he'd have gone quietly, but he started to struggle. So the cop hung a smart one on his jaw, and the subsequent proceedings, as they say in all the best novels, interested Carl no more.
7: Permit me to offer my congratulations, Herr Lime.
6: Oh, sure. Yeah. All right.
7: You can put that gun away now. You have recovered the necklace.
6: The necklace? Oh, yes. It's right here in my pocket.
7: May I have it, please?
6: What? Certainly.
7: The Herr Baron will be most grateful, I am sure. You must have been thinking we would never arrive, but we came as soon as we were receiving the telephone.
6: Telephone call? What telephone call?
7: From the Countess, the lady to whom you gave the message.
6: Oh, yes, of course.
7: May I ask, Herr Lime, how it was you first came to suspect Colonel Clauser?
6: Oh, just a hunch, I guess. Did you say Colonel Clauser?
7: Yes. Were you not knowing? He was in the war a famous military officer.
6: Clauser?
7: In Bavaria, the Clausers for many generations are being much respected. The Colonel is, how do you call it? The dark sheep of the family.
6: Yes, I see. You've had dealings with him before. Hmm?
7: Yes, unfortunately.
6: Well, tell me just one thing, Inspector. From your knowledge of him, would you say he's the sort of man who'll double-cross an associate?
7: No. Impossible. He has many faults, it is true. But always his integrity is impeccable. He is, if I may put it so, the soul of honor.
6: Well. This is thy name is woman.
0: I knew most of the answers now, but there were still a few I had to learn. After the inspector had gone, I went looking for Susie. I didn't have to search for long. She was still in the bar, and her greeting to me was as casual as if nothing had happened at all. She seemed more than willing to talk. Certainly, she admitted she'd lied to me about Carl planning a double cross and about his background. Certainly, she'd phoned the police and given them a message purporting to come from me. The further we went, the more baffled I must have looked. For finally, she put a cool hand on mine and smiled at me and said...
5: Poor Harry. You find it all a little confusing, yes?
6: Well, maybe I'm not the subtle type, but wouldn't it have been a lot simpler just to denounce both Carl and myself and made a thorough job of it?
5: But I would never have dreamed to do that.
6: But why?
5: I had to get Carl out of the way, it's true. For a long time now, he has been difficult, but... With you, it was different.
6: How?
5: I have no cause to wish you ill, Harry. Besides, I like you. I like you very much. If there's anything worth to happen to you...
6: I still don't get it, you know. If Carl didn't plan to double-cross us, he'd have sold the necklace, and then your share would have been $30,000, isn't that right?
5: Right.
6: But as it is, you get nothing.
5: Huh? But that is where you are wrong. I get the necklace. All of it. To myself.
6: How come?
5: It is very simple. You see, when I dined last night with the Baron, he did me the honor to ask me to be his wife.
9: Lyme will be back in just a moment.

And now, Orson Welles, as Harry Lime, the third man, continues today's story, Susie's Cue. In another

0: And now, Harry Lawrence.
1: Appearances, like women, are notoriously deceitful.
0: Now take Susie.
1: That's right, you take her. I've got enough trouble of my own.
0: And then there's Carl. Just because Carl said he was an officer and a gentleman, and just because Carl looked like an officer and a gentleman, and even acted like one, I was sure he had to be a fake. Just goes to show you, nowadays you can't trust anybody. So long now.

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15: NBC brings you Dragnet.
16: You're a detective sergeant. You're assigned to robbery detail. An armed gang of blitz bandits has started to work in your city. Their pace is fast. 4 and 5 robberies each night. The criminals are not amateurs. They're well-armed, dangerous. Your job, get them.
15: Dragnet, the documented drama of an actual crime, investigated and solved by the men who unrelentingly stand watch on the security of your home, your family, and your life. For the next 30 minutes, in cooperation with the Los Angeles Police Department, you will travel step by step on the side of the law through an actual case from official police files. From beginning to end, from crime to punishment, Dragnet is the story of your police force in action.
17: It was Thursday, October 23rd. It was windy in Los Angeles. We were working a day watch out of robbery. My partner's Ben Romero. The boss is Ed Backstrand, chief of detectives. My name's Friday. I was on my way back from the statistician's office, and it was 11:42 a.m. when I got to room 27A. Robbery detail.
18: How'd it work out, Joe? Any good prospects?
17: Well, I don't know how good they are, but I got a handful.
18: How many did you get?
17: Well, let me see. 15, 18, 22. Ethel down in the stats office ran them on the IBM for me. There they are.
18: I see.
17: It's a gang of 3 men working on foot. Blitz robberies. They only take cash. M.O. is tie-ups. Work from 8 to 10 at night. One of the gang's tall, the other two short.
18: And these are the men the machine sorted out?
17: Under that heading, yeah. If our information's wrong, then so's the machine.
18: Got a good bunch of candidates here. Descriptions match up with what we got.
17: They seem to. Check the names on that list, Ben. Some of the smartest thieves in the country.
18: Yeah. Tommy Willis, Ray Greppa, Kemp Satelli, Manny Roberts, George Cross, Mario Kosky. Reads like June graduation at San Quentin.
17: Yeah, George Cross and Tommy Willis are in town, we know that.
18: And Kosky, he's around a couple of weeks ago.
17: And what about the rest? It's a big field.
18: Have to check them out, I guess. Might as well start at the beginning.
17: Did you go through the overnight reports yet?
18: Yeah. No restaurants, no liquor stores. That makes 5 days the gang's laid off.
17: Well, they can afford to, can't they? 18 robberies in 24 days, that's a pretty good haul.
18: This stop-and-go strategy of theirs, Joe, it's got me.
17: Yeah. They work hard for a week in one area, and then they lay low. If they just keep going, we might have a better try at them.
2: Hey, Joe.
17: Yeah, Chandler.
2: Fell out here to see you, Joe. Name's Decker.
17: Decker? Henry Decker?
2: Didn't say. Want to see him?
17: Yeah, send him in.
2: Right. All right, Mr. Decker. This way.
3: How are you, Joe? You're looking good.
17: Oh, Hank Decker. How are you?
3: I'm fine.
17: So what are you waiting for? Applause? Come on in and shut the door. Hank, this is my partner, Ben Romero. Ben, Hank Decker.
18: Hi, Hank.
3: How are you, Ben?
17: Hank and I are in service together.
3: Yeah, I just dropped in for a visit, Joe. Are you busy?
17: No more than usual. Sit down.
3: Thanks. I remembered you telling me you were on the PD, so I figured I'd drop around and get an inside track.
17: How do you mean?
3: I just filed with Civil Service to take the exam next month. Figure I'd like to work at being a cop.
18: He's shell-shocked, Joe.
3: Great pep talk you boys hand out.
17: You sure you want to be a cop?
3: Look, I'm 30 years old, Joe. I'm married, high school education, about a year of junior college.
17: What's your wife think?
3: She's not sold. Well, that's why I dropped in. How about coming out to the house for dinner tonight?
17: You want me to sell her?
3: Just talk to her. Seven okay?
17: Yeah, seven's okay.
3: All right. I'm glad to have met you, Ben.
18: Same here, Decker. See you again.
3: All right. Bye, Joe.
17: See you tonight, Hank. Well, what do you think, Ben?
18: Ought to make a good cop.
17: We had a list of 22 possible suspects. By 5 o'clock, Ben and I had checked out two of them who might possibly have had a hand in the blitz robberies of the 18 liquor stores and restaurants in the past 24 days. Number one man was Thomas Willis, Caucasian, age 29, 5 feet 11 inches, 175 pounds, dark hair, blue eyes. Number two man was Mario Koski, Caucasian, 5 feet 6 inches, 170 pounds, dark hair, dark eyes, large scar under his chin, running across his throat up to and behind his left ear. According to our informants, and after questioning some of their associates, either Willis or Koski or both could have taken part in the blitz holdups. We showed their mugs to the victims, but none of them could give us definite assurance that either Willis or Koski were in the holdup gang. At 7 that night, I went out to Hank Decker's house for supper, met his wife, Linda, his 4-year-old twin boys. We talked about the army, played with the kids for a while. Before we sat down to eat, we put the boys in bed. Hank was in the kitchen carving the roast. His wife closed the door to the kids' room, and we started downstairs for the kitchen.
4: What do you think of our two atom bombs?
17: Oh, they're fine kids, Ms. Decker. Hank told me that you were worried about him wanting to join the force.
4: I was 12 years old when my father was shot down. He was a policeman in Des Moines. He was only 37 when he died. I wouldn't know what to do if anything like that happened to Hank.
17: What do you want me to say?
4: But does Hank really want it? Can't you talk him out of it?
17: You're his wife. Can you? No, I think it's his choice, Miss Decker. He's going to have to make up his own mind.
4: I'm sorry. If it's what Hank wants, I guess I worry too much.
17: A lot of women marry cops. They have, and they will, and they all worry. Hank will be all right.
4: Will you guarantee it, Joe?
17: During the next month, I heard from Hank Decker only once. He was studying hard. During the same month, Ben and I were working hard, trying to find some kind of a concrete lead to break the Blitz gang. There had been no subsequent holdups which seemed to tie in directly with the gang or its operations. From the list of possible suspects which Ben and I made up, 18 names had been eliminated for one reason or another. Either they were in jail at the time of the robberies, out of the Los Angeles area, or out of the state. But 4 names remained: George Cross, Tommy Willis, Mario Koski, Julian Brock. During the latter part of the month, George Cross was booked on a minor charge, and we questioned him at that time. He showed no knowledge of the holdups. Nearly 2 months after the robberies were committed, Ben and I were still without a solution as to the whereabouts of the gang.
18: Never known a blitz gang back this way before, Joe. Once they get wound up, they usually go until they're caught.
17: Yeah. Did you get out those telegram checks to the east yet?
18: Last night, 4 went home. Sent out all 3.
17: Willis, Koski, and Brock. I'd like to find just one of them.
18: Chicago might have something. That's Kosky's old hangout. Willis, too.
17: Mm. What about Brock? He's from Kansas City, isn't he?
18: Yeah. I got a wire, too. Might have an answer from one of them tomorrow.
17: That's a slow job. We'll have to wait it out.
18: Guess so. No follow-ups from the victims we talked to.
17: I'll get it. Robbery Friday.
13: Oh, hiya, Joe. Hank Decker, congratulate me.
17: What for?
13: Just passed my written exam. Got the letter this morning. How about that?
17: That's fine. When do you take your physical?
13: Oh, not till the end of the month. Next week, I take the oral and agility tests. Then the physical. If I get by them, I'm in.
17: Well, you're going to have a full month at the police academy after the test. There's a lot of work, Hank.
13: Oh, it can't be any worse than these tests.
17: It's a tough 30 days out there on the hill. Law, court procedure, evidence, combat firing, target practice. You'll have to wade through all of them.
13: You ever going to have anything encouraging to say?
17: Yeah, when you graduate.
13: I won't count on it. How's your job going?
17: Slow. How's your wife feel now?
13: About taking the job?
17: Uh-huh.
13: A little better. She said to say hello.
17: Okay. Keep us posted, huh?
13: I'll do that, Joe.
17: Right. Bye. Hank passed his written test.
18: Sure anxious.
19: Brandy, Romero, got a minute?
18: Yes, Skipper. Come on, Joe.
17: You got something, Ed?
19: Yeah, those blitz robberies you're handling. Not having much luck.
18: We were. Gang's disappeared. Not a trace of them so far.
19: They leave town?
17: Oh, we're not sure, Ed. We don't even have a good description. We're guessing most of the way.
19: What are your guesses? You've had a couple of months to make them.
17: 12 of the holdup victims we talked to told us definitely that there were 3 men in the gang. 2 of them short, 1 of them tall. We've just been working from there.
18: All 3 of them have dark complexions. Started with 22 possibilities and got it weeded down to 4. No, wait a minute, 3.
17: Yeah. Tommy Willis, Mario Kosky, Julian Brock. Willis and Kosky are Eastern Hoods. Brock's from the Middle West.
19: And where are they now?
18: Haven't showed their faces around town. Checking some of the cities in the East. That's about all we got, Skipper.
19: Not much for 2 months' work. Thieves can't be that smart.
18: Right now they are.
17: We've sounded out every lead we had, Ed. We're doing our best.
19: Either of you ever hear of a man by the name of Al Mishikov?
17: No, I don't think so.
18: Chicago gunman in the old days, wasn't he, Ed?
19: That's right.
18: I thought he was doing time in Joliet.
19: Paroled last year. Got a tip he was spotted on East Broadway night before last.
17: You figured it might tie in with our job?
19: I don't know. Find out. If I remember right, Mishikov's brother used to be pretty friendly with Mario Kosky. I helped send both of them up 13 years ago. Same rap. Robbery.
17: Was that all you heard, Ed? Somebody spotted Mishikov?
19: That's all. If you can track him down, you might get some kind of a lead. That's more than you got now.
17: That night and for the next 2 nights following, Ben and I had dinner downtown instead of going home, and then we spent the rest of the night covering the lower end of the city in search of Al Mishikov. We got more than a dozen leads on where to find him from some of our informants, but none of the leads paid off. We kept missing him. No one knew where he was staying. No one knew, or no one would tell us.
18: Worst thing about this job, Joe, leg work.
17: You must be averaging 10 miles a night.
18: My feet say 20. Almost midnight.
17: Here's McCarthy's place. Let's try it.
18: Right.
17: Let's go down to the end of the bar, Ben.
18: Yeah.
20: Hiya, Ben. Good to see you come in. What's new?
18: Oh, not much, Bert. Meet my partner, Joe Friday.
20: Hiya, Friday. What do you fellas have?
18: Looking for a guy, Bert. His name's Al Mishikov, Chicago. You heard anything?
20: He was in here earlier tonight. Couple of guys with him.
17: Are you sure? What do you look like?
20: 6 feet, about 45, I guess. Big build.
18: Sounds like him, all right, Joe. Is he staying in the neighborhood, Bert?
20: Down here? I don't think so. Most of those big-timers stay uptown someplace. You looking for Mishikov?
17: I'd like to talk to him. How long ago was he in?
20: Oh, about 8 o'clock. Couple of guys with him. They were talking about driving out to the airport. Something about Las Vegas.
17: Uh-huh. There's an 840 plane for Vegas, isn't there, Ben?
18: I think so. 840, 850. I can't recall which.
17: Bert, do you remember the exact time they left?
20: Exactly. No. But say, there's one of the fellas that was with Mishikov down there in the middle of the bar.
18: Which one, Bert?
20: Yeah. One with a sandy hair, big chin. See him?
18: Yeah. Want to talk, Joe?
17: Come on.
21: And, Judge, you know what he said? He said when he was in Vegas last week...
17: Yeah. Pardon me.
21: Killing. Yeah, that's why...
17: Pardon me. I'd like to talk to you a minute.
21: Yeah, who are you?
17: Police, Sergeant Friday.
21: Oh, have a drink, Sergeant.
17: No, thanks. I said I wanted to talk to you.
21: Square John, huh? Wait a minute, George. Square John wants to talk to me.
18: Come on outside. We can talk better out there.
21: I ain't done nothing. What's the pitch? I got a right to know.
17: Let's go. Outside.
21: Maybe I don't want to go outside.
18: I think you better. Come on.
21: All right, quit shoving, you dumb cop, shoving people around. What are you trying to do here?
20: course, I sit you.
17: All right, down this way.
18: Car's parked up the next alley, Joe.
21: Hey, look, what's this all about, huh? I got a right to know.
17: You were seen with Al Mishikoff tonight. Where is he?
21: Who?
18: Al Mishikoff. You want us to spell it?
21: I don't think you can spell your own name.
17: Nobody's asking you to play smart. Where's Mishikoff?
21: Out of town. What do you care?
18: Here's the car. All right, inside, you.
21: No. Look, you got me wrong. I ain't done nothing.
17: Where's Mishikoff?
18: You and some other guy drove to the airport with him tonight. Let's have it.
21: I'm clear, I tell you. I just drove out with him, that's all.
17: Where'd Mishikoff go?
21: Vegas. Took the plane for Vegas.
18: When?
21: About 8:30, quarter to nine. What's up, anyway?
17: Who's the guy traveling with Mishikoff?
21: Nobody.
17: Who's the guy traveling with Mishikoff?
21: Koski. I just met him tonight.
18: Mario Koski, is that the guy?
21: Yeah, I'm leveling. I ain't done nothing.
17: Ben, get to a phone, call the office, contact Las Vegas police. Ask them to pick up Koski and Mishikoff. When we got back to the office, we questioned the man we had picked up for almost 2 hours. His name was John Delmar, an ex-convict. He'd been paroled from Folsom Prison 2 months before after serving 3.5 years for burglary. He said Mishikoff was looking for a man to work with him and Koski. He didn't specify the work. Delmar said he refused the offer, but they parted on friendly terms. He said Koski and Mishikoff told him that they were going to Las Vegas for a few days, then returned to Los Angeles. But when Ben and I checked back with the Las Vegas police the next morning, they reported that nobody answering the description of either Koski or Mishikoff was seen arriving or leaving the airport. We checked with the airlines and sent inquiries to law enforcement agencies throughout the entire area. No sign. 3 weeks went by. Still, no sign.
18: Nothing in the overnights, Joe. No, not a thing.
17: Oh, yeah, same here. Reno, Sacramento, San Francisco, nobody's seen them.
18: Ain't got to come out sometime. We can wait.
17: Yeah, we can wait. Gets on your nerves. Let's check with Backstrand. Maybe he's got a job for us in the meantime.
18: You're getting as eager as your friend Hank Decker, Joe. Incidentally, how'd things turn out for him?
17: He passed all his exams, putting in his month's training at the academy now. He should do all right.
0: Hiya.
18: Hiya, Mike. Skipper busy?
0: Not in his office. Won't be until afternoon.
17: What's the matter?
0: He's got a lecture at the police academy this morning.
17: Thanks, Mike. Come on, Ben. Ben and I drove out to the police academy near Elysian Park. We went out to check with Ed Backstrand on the Blitz robberies, not to listen to his lecture. When we walked into the classroom, he was just finishing up, so we sat in the back of the room and listened. It was a pretty good speech.
1: Because of the alertness of the arresting officer, his talent for memorizing detail, and his knowledge of how a criminal acts under a given set of circumstances, the arrest was made. Well, that's about it, gentlemen. Thank you for your attention. Now, when I ran this speech over at home, my wife said it wasn't a very good talk, but at least it came out on time. Now it seems I'm 2 minutes short, so I guess I failed on both counts. But if I may, I'd like to use the few minutes that are left to tell you what I think of being a cop after 24 years. For one reason or other, you men have chosen the career of a police officer. Well, let me tell you right now, without any qualifications, it's a thankless job. Maybe you can't see it now. Maybe you think I'm exaggerating. But when you graduate next week and get that uniform on, your whole lives are going to change. You're going to lose friends, a lot of them. They'll want parking tickets fixed, some other favors. You'll have to turn them down, so you'll be a heel, a fathead. When you're on the beach, you're going to meet the cream of society and the scum, the lowest. Sometimes you won't be able to tell the difference. Some of you will have to work with thugs, stupid gangsters, dope addicts, cheap women, all the human garbage you can find in a big city. You'll come home at night and take a shower to wash off the dirt, but you still won't feel clean. That's the job. And you buy a box of candy and bring it home for your anniversary, the neighbors will say you chiseled it. When you save up a few dollars and buy a new car or some furniture for the house, it's graft. People are going to want favors. They'll offer you things, a free beer or a new dress for your wife. If you take it, you're a chiseler. If you don't, you're a tough cop. Well, here's a piece of advice. Take nothing from anyone, no matter how good a friend he is. Pay for everything you get and don't ask favors. Treat everybody alike, no matter what they look like or what they believe in. You don't play favorites. There are going to be times when a few men in the department get out of line. The newspapers will play it up because it makes good reading, and The average John public will love it. Because that's the only way he can pay you back for that traffic ticket you gave him. Being a good cop is a hard job. But it's a good one. Let me warn you just once more. It's one of the most thankless jobs on earth. That's all, gentlemen.
17: The following week, Hank Decker graduated from the police academy and hit the transfer list for a regular assignment. He drew a job of teaching combat firing and boxing at the academy. He didn't like it, so he put in a request for a transfer and waited. For the next 6 weeks, Ben and I waited, too, for some sign of the Blitz Bandits. There wasn't any. The only possible suspects, Mario Kosky and Al Mishikoff, had disappeared completely. We kept a close check on every possible avenue of information. Still, no sign. Ben and I were transferred to the night watch on robbery for a few weeks, and that gave Hank Decker a chance to drop in and visit with us a couple of hours when he went off duty at the academy. He was still as eager as ever.
13: Hi, Ben. Joel, anything new?
17: Hi, Hank. Nothing here. What about the academy?
13: Oh, big news.
18: What's up?
13: Getting a transfer starting next Monday. Gonna start on a beat.
17: Thought you were all tied up with that boys' club you started out there.
13: Oh, I was, but Hanson's gonna take over when I leave. The kids sure love it. Free swimming in the pool, boxing lessons. We teach them everything.
18: Where's your beat gonna be, huh?
13: Central, right in the downtown district. Might learn something, huh?
18: You'll learn a lot. You'll want to forget most of it.
17: Look, it's 7:15. Don't you ever go home for dinner, Hank?
13: Oh, getting a wife used to it. This new shift's gonna be night work, you know.
17: Wait till you're on it for a year, and then you tell us how you like it.
13: A year? I want to be in the detective bureau after a year.
17: Well, you're not even going to last a year if you don't get home to dinner. Your wife's called twice this week already. She calls me.
13: Okay, when did she call tonight?
18: She hasn't yet.
13: Oh, I guess I better head her off. Let me know if anything breaks, huh, Joe? I'd like to tag along.
17: Okay, Hank. Well, on your way.
13: Okay, good night.
17: So long.
18: Good night. Yeah. How eager can you get?
17: Were we like that when we started?
18: Not me. I never had that much energy at one time in my whole life. Hot shot, Joe.
17: I'll get it.
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18: Let's go.
17: East Broadway, King's Liquor Store. We pushed our way through the small crowd outside the door and into the shop. Two patrolmen in uniform were already interviewing the proprietor. He had two large gashes on his head just above the right temple. He was trembling and badly shaken, but he managed to give us a good description of the holdup men.
7: Yeah, I can tell you what they looked like. Three of them. One short, one tall, husky, another short, fat.
18: You remember what they were wearing?
7: Coats. All three, dark coats. One of the short men, he had a big scar here on the throat, like this. After the three men robbed the store, they slugged me and tied me up.
17: Turner, this man's hurt. You call an ambulance?
2: On the way, Sergeant.
17: That's fine. We have just one more question, Mr. King. Here's a handful of pictures. We'd like you to tell us if any one of these men were in the gang that held you up tonight.
7: Let me look.
18: There you are. Take your time.
7: No. No, not him. No. No. No. Oh, this one. Here. He took the money from the register.
18: Would you look through the rest, please? Are there any more?
7: Let me see again. No. No. Oh, here. Another one. The fat one with the scar. This is him. I think he's the one that slugged me.
17: Thanks, Mr. King. Here's our card. We'll be contacting you later. Turner, will you and your partner take the crime report? We've got some checking to do.
2: Right, Sergeant.
17: Thanks. Come on, Ben.
18: Yeah. Kosky and Mishikoff. You picked out both of them, Joe.
17: Yeah, certainly did, didn't we?
22: Attention, all units. Attention, all units.
17: Wait a minute.
22: The southeast corner of Broadway and East 3rd, a liquor store and restaurant, 211, code 3. All units. The southeast corner of
17: Come on, Ben, let's roll. When we got to the liquor store and restaurant at Broadway and East 3rd, Ben and I knew for certain that Kosky and Mishikoff were back in the city and working hard. Their M.O. matched down to almost the smallest detail. We put a call through to communications and the entire central division was alerted. Then we called Chief Backstrand and told him the news. He assigned a special detail from the Metropolitan Unit to patrol the area until further notice. But at 9:23 p.m., before they pulled out of the police garage, the Blitz bandits added two more liquor stores and one more restaurant to their list of victims. Early the next morning, Ben and I met with Chief Backstrand in his office.
19: You got a make on that third man yet?
17: We ran his description through R&I early this morning, Ed. Closest candidate's a guy by the name of Julian Brock. Done time here in New York.
19: Any tie-up with Kosky or Mishikoff?
18: Mama Sheet says he knows Kosky pretty well.
19: And that's good enough. Now, how do you think you're going to get these thieves?
18: We've got the alert out, Chief. Special detail from Metropolitan Division's been briefed. Communication's all set.
19: All right. Here's a tip for you. Tell the men if there's a hold-up call that only the car in the area of the hold-up will handle it. These thieves are no amateurs. Let me try some decoy trick. Tell the men to stay in the area they're assigned to until they receive a call. Check?
17: We'll take care of it, Ed. You're going to be on hand tonight?
19: And when do you figure on starting?
18: We'll have the full detail out for 6:30.
19: Play it safe and start at 4. My chance missing him.
17: At 3:30 that afternoon, we left the police garage with the special detail from Metropolitan Division, and we started to cruise the central area. We weren't looking for any action the first few hours, and we didn't get any. The 5 o'clock traffic in the downtown area was heavy as usual.
18: Hope that gang holds off till after 6. We couldn't get out of this traffic if our lives depended on it.
17: Well, we'd probably do better on foot if it wasn't for radio contact.
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18: Yeah, now what do I do for a parking space?
17: You know, you're lucky. That guy up ahead there, he's pulling out.
18: Good, that hasn't happened to me in 6 months.
17: Okay, hold on, Ben. I'll be back in a minute.
18: Yeah.

0: Hall.
1: 2511.
0: 2511.
2: Robbery, Chandler.
1: This is Friday, Bill. You want us?
2: Yeah, I just met a Joe. Chief wants to talk to you. Hello, Friday.
1: Yeah, Ed.
2: Cruiser car just brought in a guy answering the description of Mario Koski.
1: Yeah?
2: Get over here right away and question the guy. If it is Koski, we can all go home early.
1: Ben and I went back to the office and questioned the man who gave his name as Conrad Larkin. He was Koski's approximate height and weight, same color hair, same color eyes. The resemblance to Koski's picture was evident. We questioned him thoroughly about the Blitz robberies, and then we checked out his fingerprints. The coincidence was hard to overlook, but we were satisfied. The man was not Mario Koski. There was a phone message on my desk to call Hank's wife. I called her, and then we checked with Chief Backstrand again and started for the police garage. It was 6:10.
3: Hey, Ben, Joe, wait a minute, will you?
4: Oh, hi, Hank. What's all the excitement?
3: I heard about those jobs last night, the Blitz gang. How about tagging along tonight?
4: What's the steer?
1: Hey, suit yourself, Hank. Plenty I do home for dinner.
3: I told the wife I'd eat out tonight.
1: You sure you're not due home for dinner?
3: No, not tonight, Joe. Is every luck yet?
4: Not so far, Hank. Maybe later on tonight.
1: Come on, here's the garage.
3: How close did you come to the gang last night?
4: Not close enough. Two steps ahead of us all the way.
3: They sure must work fast. Five jobs in a row.
1: All right, Hank, let's don't rub it in, huh? Hey, Ben, watch it, will you?
4: Yeah. Woman driver.
3: How about it, Joe? You think I can make the outfit?
1: You can talk to Ed Backstrand. He might get you a transfer after a while.
3: Yeah, I might try it. Joe, look across the street. There's a guy coming out of the bar.
1: Where?
3: In front of the bar. He's standing there. Guy in the dark coat, you see?
1: Yeah. Two other guys behind him.
4: Who is it?
1: I can't be sure. Ben, you better pull up.
3: Husky. Looks just like his picture.
1: All right. Come on. All right, hold it, mister. We want to talk to you.
5: Run for it, Al Copper!
3: Watch it, Joe!
4: Hank, get down! Get down!
1: Two of them down, Ben.
4: Other than one up alley. Let's go.
1: Did they get Hank?
4: Yeah.
1: All right, hold it right here. All right, Koski, throw out your gun and come out with your hands up. All right, let's return the fire. Come on.
4: He had his chance.
1: Yeah. Grab his gun. Let's get back to Hank. Did you get the guns from the other two?
4: Yeah, they're dead. Hank got them both.
1: All right, one side, please. Officer, did you call an ambulance?
6: Yeah, they're on their way.
1: Come on, Ben. One side, please. Will you let us through? Hank, how you doing?
3: That's a good job.
1: Ben, will you get the crowd black? Give him some air.
4: Would you just move back?
6: All right,
3: Joe,
1: all right, easy, Hank. They'll be here in a minute. Hank? Hank?
4: How's it doing, Joe? Gone?
1: Yeah. Come on.
4: What have you got, Joe?
1: Phone message from Hank's wife.
4: For you?
1: Yeah.
4: You returned the call?
1: Before we left the office.
4: What was it?
1: She wanted me to remind Hank. He was due home for dinner at 7 o'clock.
7: The story you have just heard is true. Only the names were changed to protect the innocent.
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0: Yeah, danger is my assignment. I get sent to a lot of places I can't even pronounce. They all spell the same thing, though, trouble. But when I walk into the commissioner's office, I don't realize that this assignment's going to have me trying to trap a killer with a new kind of a weapon, a nursery rhyme. Commissioner, you sent for me?
1: Steve, are you fond of Swedish cooking?
0: Yeah, sure.
1: So's a man named Fred Gainsley. He's with a project we're participating in to evaluate Scandinavian defense potential with headquarters in Stockholm. Several times a week, Gainsley has a lunch tray sent up to his office from a nearby cafe.
0: So?
1: Someone in the project is apparently using that tray as a means of getting secret information to the outside.
0: Gainsley?
1: No. He's the one who told us about it. Quite by accident, yesterday afternoon, he discovered a message in code tucked under a napkin. Discovered it just before the tray was to be picked up.
0: And the waiter who came to pick up the tray?
1: He didn't show up and hasn't been seen since. Someone in the project must have tipped him off that the message had been intercepted. Steve, get over to Stockholm. Check with Gainsley. Find out who's peddling this secret information and put a stop to it. Well, that's it. You've got your assignment. Good luck.

0: 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At all those places of the world where danger and intrigue walk hand in hand, there you will find Steve Mitchell on another Dangerous Assignment. Here's a word about some of NBC's great Sunday programs. We're justifiably proud of such stellar productions as Theater Guild on the Air, The Phil Harris Alice Faye Show, and Dragnet in our Sunday schedule. 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
1: Sure, I've got my assignment. Fly over to Stockholm and find out who's copying top secret government information from a project we're participating in. It's early Wednesday evening when my plane lands, and I hustle over to the building where the project is quartered. Several lights are burning in the east wing, and it looks like some of the office staff is putting in overtime. Inside, I flash my credentials and then follow a young clerk down the corridor.
2: Mr. Gainsley should be in his office, sir. At least he was there a few minutes ago.
1: Good.
2: Here we are. Mr. Gainsley, you have a... Mr. Gainsley?
1: Doesn't seem to be around.
2: Well, he was sitting over there at the typewriter when I looked in a couple of minutes ago.
1: The French windows over there, they're open.
2: Oh, sure, they lead out to the back garden. And Mr. Gainsley probably stepped out for a breather. Hey, what?
1: That came from the garden. Come on. Gainsley? Gainsley, you out here?
2: It's pretty dark.
1: Yeah.
2: See anything?
1: No. Hard to... with all this shrubbery. Where does this path lead to?
2: Back gate.
1: Let's try it. Gainsley?
2: There it is, up ahead. Should be locked, though.
1: Yeah, it is. Does this wall go all the way around the garden?
2: That's right.
1: Okay, you take this side and I'll...
2: What is it?
1: Gainsley?
2: Yes. Is he... Bill. Look, his coat's been ripped open.
1: Yeah, inside pocket torn. No wallet here or here. Anywhere else. That back gate the only way out of this garden?
2: Yes, unless you climbed over the wall.
1: 10 feet high at least. No, I think our killer sneaked around us and ducked back into Gainsley's office. Come on.
3: Johnny, is that you?
2: Yes, Miss Borland.
3: Is something wrong?
2: This is Mr. Mitchell. Miss Borland is Mr. Gainsley's secretary.
3: How do you do, Mr. Mitchell? I thought I heard a shot.
1: You did, Miss Borland. I'm afraid someone's just shot your boss.
3: Mr. Gainsley? Shot? Where is he? I must...
1: Hold it. Won't do any good.
3: You mean it's... Oh, horrible.
1: Anyone come through here the last minute or so?
3: No, no one. Why?
2: There are other offices facing the patio, the garden, Mr. Mitchell. That's Mr. Halverson's, Mr. Walker's.
1: Okay, we'll check them in a minute. Something else I want to look at first. Come on, let's go back inside. You've been gone out of the office long, Miss Borland?
3: 10 minutes or so. Mr. Gainsley sent me down to the file room.
1: I see. And when you looked in, Johnny, he was alone?
2: Right. He was pecking away at the typewriter.
3: Mr. Gainsley was at my typewriter?
2: Yeah. Look, there's a piece of paper still in it.
1: That's what I'm interested in. Let's see what...
3: What is it, Mr. Mitchell?
1: Oh, brother. Here's what Mr. Gainsley typed out. One sentence.
2: What did he write?
1: It reads, Mary had a little lamb. Yeah, that's it. Mary had a little lamb. It's typed at the top of the page, nice and neat, nothing else. So Mary had a little lamb. And it looks like I'm going to have a little headache trying to figure this one out. Seconds later, the other employees come pouring into the office, all of them generating a lot of excitement. I finally get them to clear out and return to their desks. I'm left alone with Miss Borland.
3: I don't understand it, Mr. Mitchell. Why would anyone want to kill Fred? Mr. Gainsley.
1: Well, there happens to be a very good reason. We'll skip it, though, for now. You mind answering a few questions?
3: No, of course not.
1: I'm particularly interested in the lunch tray delivered to this office yesterday.
3: The lunch tray? Well, what can I tell you about... Oh, wait a minute, Mr. Mitchell. Does all this have anything to do with the piece of paper Mr. Gainsley found on that tray yesterday?
1: You know about that?
3: Of course. I was with him when he found it. He seemed puzzled. I asked him about it, and he said it was nothing. Folded the paper and put it in his wallet.
1: His wallet? Huh. Tell me, where is this tray picked up, Miss Borland?
3: There's a table outside in the hall. I usually place the tray there when Mr. Gainsley's finished lunch.
1: What time did you place it there yesterday, do you remember?
3: A few minutes after one, I'd say.
1: And what time is it usually picked up?
3: Half an hour or so later.
1: How did Gainsley happen to find the piece of paper?
3: Well, he'd been working during his lunch, and sometime after I'd taken the tray into the hall, he missed his fountain pen.
1: Thought he might have left it on the tray, huh?
3: Yes, the two of us went out to look.
1: Is the tray usually picked up by the same waiter?
3: Yes. His name's Carl. He works at a cafe down the street. That's all I know.
1: What does he look like?
3: Oh, short. Very short. Heavy set. He wears rather thick glasses.
1: Okay, Miss Borland. I guess that'll be all for now.

0: Oh, Mr. Mitchell, come in.
1: You, Dave Walker?
0: Right, and this is Gil Halverson.
1: How are you, Halverson?
2: Still a bit shaken, I'm afraid, Mr. Mitchell. Gainsley was a good friend of ours.
1: You two have the other two officers in this wing. Both of you heard the shot?
0: I did. I was here in my office at the time. First, I thought it was a car backfiring. Then I heard people running down the hall, so I went out to investigate.
1: Your French windows were open?
0: No, locked. I was getting ready to go on home. Why?
1: It's possible a killer slipped out of the garden by way of one of these offices.
2: Well, that could have been mine. My windows were open, I'm afraid.
1: And where were you?
2: Downstairs, the file room. That's why I didn't hear the shot.
1: File room, huh? You see Miss Borland there?
2: No, I didn't. Look, what's this all about, anyway? Why would anyone want to kill Gainsley?
0: Yeah, and what's this business about Mary's little lamb?
1: How do you know about that, Walker?
0: Well, Johnny the clerk told us. What's it mean?
1: I wouldn't know.
2: Well, it was meant for you, wasn't it?
1: Was it?
2: Well, look, you're a government agent. You come here looking for Gainsley. He gets himself murdered, but before that, he leaves a message in his typewriter.
0: And you don't know what it means?
1: I don't, yet. Maybe you have some ideas.
2: Well, maybe.
1: All right, Halverson, let's have it.
2: Well, Walker and I were talking about it before you came in. It has to be a message of some kind, but what? So we finally arrived at something. Well, sure, it might sound crazy, but I...
1: Come on, what is it?
2: Well, look, there's a cafe here in town called the Golden Fleece.
1: So what's that got to do with...
2: Oh, yeah. Yeah, Mary had a little lamb. Its fleece was white as snow.
0: Oh, I don't know, Halverson. It sounds pretty far-fetched.
2: Well, sure it does, but still is
1: that... the cafe where Gainsley got his tray?
2: No. Well, the fleece is run by an American named Daniels. It's on the other side of town. Well, as I say, it sounds a little wild, but
1: so does everything else about the deal. Thanks for the lead. I'll follow it up.

0: Well, as I say, it sounds a little wild, but
1: so does everything else about the deal. Thanks for the lead. I'll follow it up. I go back to Gainsley's office. The police are there now. I huddle with Inspector Yorson. Then I grab a cab and head out across town. 20 minutes later, I pull up at a small cafe and bar known as the Golden Fleece. Sure, it's a wild lead, 1,000-to-1 shot, but at this stage of the game, I can't pass up anything. No matter how silly it sounds, there's a chance I might run into something or someone, maybe a waiter named Carl.
2: I'm sorry, Pilgrim, I don't think I can help you. As you see, I don't employ waiters, just dolls. Yes, sir, give me a good waitress anytime.
1: You wouldn't have one named Mary by any chance.
2: Mary? Thought you were looking for a guy named Carl.
1: Look, do you have a waitress named Mary?
2: Nope. Ilga, Hilda, and Sam.
1: Sam?
2: Samantha. We call her Sam for short. Yeah, that's her over there, racking up the meatballs.
1: Yeah. Look, maybe you have a regular customer named Carl.
2: Well, could be. This is Sweden. Carl isn't a very unusual name. As a matter of fact, there's a regular customer of mine over there at the bar. His name's Carl.
1: Huh? Where?
2: End of the bar. See the little guy standing at the far end?
1: Yeah, short and fat. He fits the bill.
2: Yeah, well, wait till he moves out of the way. The tall, skinny character sitting back of him, that's Carl.
1: Oh. All right, Daniel. Just make believe like I didn't come in.
2: Sorry, Pilgrim. Wasn't able to help you.
1: You haven't, but thanks just the same. I go back outside, wait a few minutes in front of the Golden Fleece for Inspector Yorson's squad car to show, and when it doesn't, I start walking along the street toward the corner, but I don't make it. Halfway up the block, someone steps out of a doorway behind me. A cord drops around my throat, tugs back hard. My head hits the side of the building. I go out like a light.

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1: Mitchell.
2: Huh? Oh, Inspector Yorson.
1: What happened?
2: I guess somebody didn't like the way I breathed and tried to put a stop to it.
1: The cord around your neck?
2: Yeah. You must have gotten it off just in time.
1: Perhaps whoever it was saw my car approaching and hit the run. Did you get a look at it?
2: No, he came up behind me.
1: What did you find out inside the cafe?
2: The Golden Fleece? Not much.
1: This attempt on your life seems to indicate that the cafe is somehow involved, however.
2: Looks that way. Could be this waiter I'm looking for. Carl spotted me nosing around and tried to put me out of his way.
1: If so, he's probably some distance from here by now.
2: Yeah. Well, let's go back to the project headquarters and go to work on that nursery rhyme again. We might as well use Gainsley's office.
1: All right.
3: Mitchell?
2: Oh, Halverson. You boys work pretty late.
3: Yeah. Yeah, they've been piling it on lately. I'm just knocking off now.
2: Walker worked this late, too?
3: No. I guess he cleaned up his desk earlier than usual tonight.
1: He has left the building?
3: Yeah. Matter of fact, he left shortly after you did.
2: Oh?
3: Any luck at the Golden Fleece?
2: Yeah. All bad. But at least it looks like a solid lead. See you in the morning.
3: Oh, sure.
1: Yeah, so Walker left here shortly after you did. That's very interesting.
2: Yeah. Well, here we are.

0: Do you still have the piece of paper?
1: Right here.
0: Mary had a little lamb. Do you suppose that Mr. Gainsley intended this as some sort of message for you, Mitchell?
1: I doubt it, Inspector. He had no way of knowing I'd be arriving just then. The way it looks to me, he was sitting here at the typewriter, probably heard a sound outside, went to investigate.
0: And was killed. Oh, quite possibly. But then, what does it mean, this fragment of a nursery rhyme?
1: Answer that one and we'll be halfway home. You know, it's possible Gainsley was working on that message he intercepted on his lunch tray.
0: Yes, the message might have been in code. Mary had a little lamb could be part of it.
1: Seems to tie in with the Golden Fleece Cafe, all right. Yeah, it could be, but...
0: But what?
1: I don't know. There's something wrong, something that doesn't quite add up. If Gainsley was trying to decipher the message, why do it on a typewriter?
0: Good point.
1: Well, let's see. Gainsley was sitting here at the typewriter. He heard... Hey, key's jammed.
0: He heard a noise outside.
1: Hey, wait a minute.
0: What is it?
1: I just had an idea. Maybe we've been on the wrong track with Mary and her little lamb.
0: What do you mean?
1: Just a second. I want to put a piece of paper in. Here, now. M-A-R-Y-H-A-B...
0: You are typing the same phrase.
1: Oh, yeah. Take a look.
0: I see nothing unusual.
1: Maybe that's the point. Gainsley could have typed that line to check the typewriter. He might have been looking for some imperfection, a letter out of line or something like that.
0: Yes. Quite possibly he wanted to compare it with the message he had intercepted.
1: Sure. This was the logical typewriter for him to start with. It belongs to his secretary, Miss Borland.
0: But there are no irregularities on this machine.
1: So he drew a blank here, but how about the others in the building?
0: Yes.
1: Let's see. He could have been looking for something to do with the letter A. There are four of them in the sentence. Now, if we can find a typewriter like that, we may have our killer. We split up. Inspector Yorison takes one wing of the building. I take the other. I work my way from room to room, checking the typewriters. I draw a blank until I get to Walker's office.
2: Someone moving around in Mr. Walker's office and couldn't imagine who it could be.
1: You're here pretty late tonight, aren't you?
2: I forgot something in my desk and came back to get it. Mr. Mitchell, were you in my office earlier?
1: Yeah.
2: I found the same sentence from the nursery rhyme typed out on my desk. You were testing my typewriter the same as Mr. Gainsley was doing.
1: You figured it out too, huh? Okay, so I was, but I'm not interested in your typewriter anymore, Miss Borland. This is the one.
2: Mr. Walker's?
1: Yeah. The A is raised slightly.
2: But Mr. Walker couldn't have typed the message Mr. Gainsley intercepted.
1: Why not?
2: He was out of town for a week.
1: Walker was?
2: Yes, on business. He got back only yesterday.
1: Oh, great. Anybody could have used his typewriter then.
2: Yes, I suppose so.
1: Wait a minute.
2: Hmm?
1: This basket of correspondence on Walker's desk.
2: Oh. That's probably correspondence he hasn't signed yet. What's wrong with it?
1: Nothing. That's the point. The A's in these letters aren't raised.
2: Mr. Mitchell... That means somebody switched typewriters and put this one here in Mr. Walker's office.
1: It sure does. Any way of checking on these machines to find out which office they were originally assigned to?
2: Yes, all typewriters are listed by serial numbers. The list is in the stock room.
1: Let's take a look.
2: You think the answer is here, Mr. Mitchell?
1: Could be. There's a copy in this file room of every confidential report sent out of this project, isn't it?
2: Of course. Whoever switched the typewriters and stole the list couldn't possibly have removed all the reports typed on that machine.
1: That's the point. You take one of those other file folders and start... And... Well, never mind the other folder.
2: You found it?
1: Sure did. Take a look at this report, dated 3 weeks ago.
2: The letter A is raised slightly all through it.
1: Yeah. See this signature at the bottom?
2: Steve!
1: Hello, Halverson.
3: When I saw you heading down here to the basement, I figured you were getting too warm, Mitchell.
1: You're the boy who was smuggling information out on Gainsley's lunch tray. You spotted him checking Karen's typewriter and figured he was on the right track. That's why you killed him, huh?
3: Yeah, that's right.
1: Then you dreamed up that wild goose chase about the Golden Fleece Cafe.
3: I had to keep you thinking the nursery rhyme was some sort of code.
1: So, what happens now? You shoot both of us?
3: Oh, hardly. The security guard's in the building. So is your friend Inspector Yorson. You shot at two, it'd bring them running, don't it? I got a much better idea. Step back into the vault, both of you.
4: The vault?
3: You heard me. Okay, it's good enough.
1: Better lock us in, huh?
3: You catch on pretty quick. Look, there's no doorknob on the inside. The vault is soundproof. Also, there's no ventilation. So go ahead, yell if you want to. You use up the oxygen faster.
2: Steve.
3: You catch on quick, too, Karen. So long, kids.
5: Mr. Halverson?
3: Inspector Yorson.
5: I'm looking for Mr. Mitchell.
3: Mitchell?
0: Have you seen him?
3: Oh, why, yes. That's about 10 minutes ago. He hurried out of the building.
0: Oh?
3: Yeah, he seemed very excited. He said something about going back to the Golden Fleece Cafe.
5: Well, that's very interesting, Mr. Halverson.
3: It is?
5: Yes. If he went to the Golden Fleece, who is the man who just stepped around the corner behind you?
6: Well, hello, chump. Don't try that.
1: Just hold still while I get that gun of yours.
5: Halverson is our man?
1: He sure is, Inspector.
3: How'd you get out of there, Mitchell?
1: An old trick, Halverson. I was holding a folded sheet of paper in my hand. Remember the report made out on your typewriter? When you closed the door, I slid the paper between the door and the jamb over the latch. That kept the door from locking.
3: The sheet of paper?
1: Yeah, that sheet of paper sort of wrapped you up, didn't it?

0: Our star, Brian Donlevy, will return in just a moment. 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Walter O'Keefe presents comedy on Double or Nothing. And then Warren Hull is your host on the program with a heart, Strike It Rich, while Bob and Ray entertain for 15 minutes of mirth and madness. 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
0: And that will be Steve Mitchell's dangerous assignment next week. Included in tonight's cast were Ken Peters, Kay Stewart, Tony Barrett, Dan Riss, and Herb Vigran. This is John Storm speaking.

Dangerous Assignment, starring Brian Donlevy as Steve Mitchell, with Herb Butterfield as the commissioner, is written by Bob Reif and Adrian John Doe, and is directed by Bill Karn. Be with us again next week at this time, when Brian Donlevy, starring in the role of Steve Mitchell, will embark on another transcribed Dangerous Assignment.

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3: This is Orson Welles, speaking from London. The Black Museum, a repository of death. Here in the grim stone structure on the Thames, which houses Scotland Yard, you'll find a warehouse of homicide, where everyday objects, oh, a brass lamp, a nail file, a lady's hatpin, all are touched by murder. There's a receipt. A receipt for payment for 10 gallons of gasoline. Familiar object you've had many times yourself if you drive a car, but this particular receipt.
4: Your receipt, Inspector. Tanks full, oil and water fine.
5: Thank you. Quite a receipt you hand out.
4: My partner's idea. He likes it.
5: Look at this, Sergeant. Stamped with a gallows, complete with corpse, and marked settled. Rather appropriate, eh?
3: Well, today, as I told you, this receipt lies in its proper place, an honored place, in the Black Museum.
6: From the annals of the Criminal Investigation Department of the London Police, we bring you the dramatic stories of the crimes recorded by the objects in Scotland Yard's Gallery of Death, the Black Museum.

0: Here we are. The Black Museum. Scotland Yard's museum, a museum of murder. Ah, here we are. Here's the receipt I told you about. Settled, it says. Paid in full. 10 gallons of gas. From the evidence, Police Constable Matthews had anything but murder on his mind that very early morning, an hour before dawn, as he patrolled a quiet country road near his home in Essex.
1: Summer must be almost over. Cold this time of morning. Not even false dawn yet. Nights are getting longer. Pleasant enough, this tour during summer. Lonely a bit, I suppose. Gives a man time for thinking. What do I think about? Ellen and the breakfast she'll have for me. Egg, bit of bacon, cup of tea, then some sleep. Ridiculous. Grown man sleeping in broad daylight when you come to think of it. Well, company coming. Seems to be traveling at quite a rate. Too fast, even this time of night.
2: Stop this car! Pull over here!
3: I know that car. Never saw him drive like that before. Well, I must say, sir, you're going rather fast.
4: Oh. What's the idea, Constable? I'm in a hurry.
3: Yes. So it seems. Let me see your license.
4: I know how to drive.
3: Where have you come from?
4: Longridge Garage.
3: It's a long way from here.
4: Called out on an emergency. I said I'm in a hurry to get back now.
3: And this car is yours?
5: Oh, it's mine.
3: Oh, another of you. In the back seat.
4: Can't you keep that flashlight out of my eyes?
3: What's the number of this car?
5: See for yourself. It's on the plate.
3: I know the number. Do you?
5: What is this, an investigation?
3: If you want it that way.
6: What are you doing? He's dead, all right.
4: I'm making sure. No dead man keeps my face in his eyes. Well, now he's got no eyes.
6: Hurry! We gotta get out of here!
0: In the ditch where he'd fallen, bloody face turned skyward, Policeman Constable Matthews didn't see the dawn. Later that morning, another man trudged along that Essex road, mail sack on shoulder, busy with his own thoughts, until...
6: Good! It's Matthews.
7: Or what's left of him. Oh, what a rotten way to die.
6: Here, I'll have to get help.
0: Help was very soon in coming. First the local police, then the wires to London hummed with the word.
8: Can you leave the body where it is?
7: I expect so, Inspector. He won't worry about it, poor fellow.
8: Very well. I'll be down from the yard as soon as I can get a car.
0: Inspector Manson and Sergeant Wright left Scotland Yard, careening out of the gates on two wheels, and roared out of London and into Essex. They set a record reaching the scene of the crime. The two policemen, quiet in their plain clothes, asked the local constable to move the crowd of curious well back from the body. And the team from the yard went to work.
9: A rotten killing, Inspector.
10: Bad as I've seen. 4 bullets where 1 would have been enough.
9: It looks like a cop-hater, Inspector.
10: Turn cop killer. Lift the head a moment.
9: Right, sir.
10: Oh. In the house. 2 slugs. 45. Went right through him.
9: Oh, we never had a chance. The angle of the cheek wound, sir. From below and to the side.
10: Back seat of the car he stopped.
9: Tire marks, Inspector?
10: Hmm? Right here. In the shoulder of the road. And deep enough for car. Still holding his pencil. It's what we're all afraid of on traffic duty. What's your number and the shots, that's all.
9: I still don't get the eyes, Inspector.
10: Old story. Legend. When a criminal shoots a policeman, the criminal's image is supposed to be imprinted on the poor fellow's retinas. Just superstition. Let's go, Sergeant.
0: Superstition, but perhaps a mark, a clue, pointing to the habitual criminal. The police routine began. The tire marks were taken up in plaster casts. The bullets were turned over to ballistics. The search, the almost blind search, began. In the course of their duty, Inspector Manson and Sergeant Wright dropped in on the superintendent of the local police.
11: See, the car's over my rounds. I can't afford to wait until the insurance company is satisfied, nor can my patients. I know you're busy, what with the murder and all that, but surely you can spare some time.
12: What? Oh, Inspector Manson, come in.
13: Sorry to intrude, sir, but the sergeant and I are about ready to go back to London.
12: I see. Now, this is Dr. Lewis, our resident practitioner. Doctor, Inspector Manson, and Sergeant Wright, Scotland Yard.
13: How do you do?
14: How do you do, sir?
11: Scotland Yard. About the murder of that poor policeman.
13: That's right, Doctor.
12: And the doctor's car's missing. I've been explaining to him how he'd been tied up on the killing.
11: Which, of course, I understand. But I need my car, gentlemen. I almost missed a berth last night. Came out of my house, expected to hop into my car. No car.
13: About what time was that, sir?
11: About 3 a.m. First time I think like that's ever happened round here.
13: I see. Rather interesting coincidence.
11: Well, how's that, Inspector?
13: One of the familiar patterns in our work is to have a policeman attacked when he stops a stolen car.
12: By the Lord Harry.
13: May I, Superintendent?
12: Of course.
13: Will you describe the car, Doctor?
0: Within minutes, Sergeant Wright was on the telephone.
15: All station alarm. Dark blue Morris sedan, number TW8529. Registered in the name of Dr.
0: Within 6 hours, it had been abandoned in the London suburb. Dr. Lewis was taken for the automobile ride of his life. Siren screaming, tires squealing. No time to waste.
13: This your car, Doctor?
11: It certainly is.
13: Give it a going over, Sergeant.
11: Yes, sir.
13: Let's have a look inside, Doctor. Splashes on the outside of the door. Could be blood.
11: Yes, it might very well be.
13: You own a pistol, Doctor?
11: Good heavens, no. Why?
13: Cartridge case on the floor. Here. See it? 45 caliber. Notice anything missing?
11: Yes, my instrument bag. I left it on the back seat, as I usually do. Some quite valuable surgical equipment and all that. Hard to come by these days.
13: I understand. Yes, sir?
16: Earth and dried grass, sir. Curbside wheels, front and back. Mudguard damaged on that side as well. And the tyres, sir, I'd not want to state positively until we checked the casts, but they look the same as the marks on the road.
13: Oh, excellent, Sergeant.
11: Here's something may help. Inspector, Sergeant.
13: Yes, Doctor?
11: The speedometer. I keep a trip record every 24 hours. Just to have it. When I left the car last night, the speedometer read 40.9 miles. It's 84.3 now.
13: And the car has come 43.4 miles. That may be quite a help to us, Doctor. Perhaps more than you'll realize.

0: first point which came to mind as the inspector and the sergeant drove back to Scotland Yard.
1: 43 miles. Took a lot of back roads.
2: Whoever it was must be known. No fingerprints in the car either.
0: Then next, as the car turned into the yard...
1: He must know Essex rather well. An angle worth working on.
0: A little while later, with a pile of dossiers on his desk, the inspector said...
1: What do you think of this one, Sergeant?
3: Thomas Green, also known as Greeny Thomas and Ted Grenville. Convicted 1920, possession of firearms.
1: Mm-hmm.
3: Convicted fraud and forgery. Convicted car theft.
1: Ah.
3: So, known as Operator Garage in Eastwood, Essex. Alters stolen cars.
1: Knows Essex, doesn't he?
3: He's a possibility, sir. Habitual. Fits the rest of the characteristics.
1: Shall we have Mr. Green in, Sergeant?
3: Yes, sir. Operator, human cry message to all stations. Photo for posting will follow shortly. Wanted for questioning, Tom Green, also known as Green...
0: So far, so good. Maybe they were on the right track. Maybe not. The alarm went out. Out to every station house and crossroads in England, every policeman from the south coast to the border of Scotland was alerted for Mr. Thomas Green, also known as Greeny Thomas, and so forth. Result? Nothing. No, not a sign. Not a trace.
1: Here's something, Sergeant. Police in Lancashire picked up a fellow answering Green's description. He confessed to a burglary to prove he wasn't in Essex the night Matthews was shot.
3: I imagine they know we don't like cop killers.
0: No, they don't like cop killers. But they still had no trace of the suspect. None at all. For 7 long weeks.

0: are you going?
1: Load hog, you in the truck. Serves you right.
0: Yeah? Wanna make something of it?
2: Hey, what's going on here? I'll have a report this, you know.
0: This man forced me into the wall.
2: Is that correct, sir?
3: You're green. There's an order out for you.
1: Keep that driver, or you'll get it too.
0: Why? Dirty rotten.
3: Get the number. Get the number of that car. I can't see.
0: I got it, lad. GR5607.
4: Another policeman shot. Luckily, not fatally. Another car number obtained. Immediate check, yes. A stolen car. A Vauxhall this time. Several times thereafter, in the course of 10 days, that number appeared on the Scotland Yard teletype.
5: Armed robbery. Cinema cashier. Lone thief seen leaving area in car number GR5607.
6: That's green, all right. He's broken cover with a vengeance. Here it is again, Sergeant. Same number. This time he held up a railway station.
5: He's made another stop, sir. This time a bank messenger. Same car, same number, GR5607.
6: Inspector Manson here.
7: Sergeant Wright, sir. Report from Sheffield. They've got the Vauxhall Green was using. He sold it to a used car dealer. Man suspected of being a fence.
6: Meet me at the gate, Sergeant. We are going to Sheffield.
4: Constable Matthews was long gone, I know. Several weeks, in fact. But the wheels of vengeance for his unnecessary death ground on. In Sheffield, Inspector Manson talked briefly into the point.
6: Now, get this straight. The man who sold you this car is wanted on suspicion of murder. Hold out on us and you'll be an accessory after the fact. We'll see to that.
8: That was I to know, Inspector. He had owner's papers. They looked all right. I paid him in good faith, I did.
6: Save it. You received stolen goods. Now then, what do you know about this man?
8: Nothing, sir, nothing.
6: Tell him, Sergeant.
5: You know plenty. We happen to have checked. You were associated with him in a garage business in Essex. Now talk.
8: I'm honest. I didn't know nothing. He told me he got the Vauxhall through a garage he's interested in Battersea. You can't pit anything.
4: Back to London. The chase seemed getting warmer. Outside the garage in Battersea, Inspector Manson and Sergeant Wright sat in their parked car and waited.
5: Car coming this way, sir. The light's in the rearview mirror.
6: I see it, Sergeant. Patience, Sergeant. He's only turning in.
5: I caught his face in the light, sir. It's green, all right. Chauffeur's outfit.
6: Let's go. Take care.
5: He's left the car on the ramp, sir.
6: Yes. Probably gone to change his clothes. Check the car, Sergeant. Side pocket of the door.
5: Right, sir. A Webley 45, Inspector.
6: Oh, 45. Let's get him. Listen a moment. He's in there. Take care of the door, Sergeant.
5: Yes, sir.
9: What's the meaning of this? What do you want?
5: You green.
9: Let go, copper. If I'm not done this...
5: Oh, thanks, sir. He almost had me.
6: Put the cuffs on him. We'll take the Webley and get him back to the yard. Hello? What's this on the workbench?
5: Medical case, sir. Initials on it, RL. For Robert Lewis, Inspector?
6: I wouldn't be surprised. Let's go, Sergeant. And you needn't be too gentle with him.
4: At long last, Tom Green, alias Greeny Thomas, was in custody. And a none too pleasant customer, this fellow.
9: Hey, when do I get something to eat, copper?
10: We'll get to that. You're in for questioning on a possible murder charge. I must warn you, anything you may say... Where were you on the night of October 26th last?
9: I was in London with my girl. What's more, she'll swear to it.
10: Where did you get the revolver we found in the pocket of the car?
9: I bought it from a sailor. Never got his name or number.
10: We found another Webley in the doctor's case, Green. Where did you get that?
9: I ain't talking.
10: The first one's been certified as the gun that killed Constable Matthews. That's the gun you said you bought from the sailor in September.
9: What? Oh, then I got it mixed up.
10: Ah.
9: Yeah, I must have bought the gun in the case from the sailor, and when you say kill the copper, I picked up in November. So what? You got plenty of cops, haven't you, Inspector?
10: How are we coming on the check of Green's friends, Sergeant?
5: They're all accounted for and all with alibis, except this fella Davis. Yes, it's funny about him.
10: Yeah? What?
5: Well, he spent most of his life in Stir. But the last time he got out, he upped and married. In Sheffield.
10: In Sheffield? And Green took that stolen Vauxhall to Sheffield. Let's bring Mr. Davis in, Sergeant. I'm rather interested in him.
4: Once again, the two police officers drove their car in the direction of Sheffield. Along the road, they stopped at a service station. 10 gallons of gasoline, and a look at the oil and water. They pay the attendant and ask for a receipt. Vouchers will have to be signed in the usual police routine.
11: Your receipt, Inspector. Tanks full, oil and water fine.
10: Thank you. Quite a receipt you hand out.
11: My partner's idea. He likes it.
10: Look at this, Sergeant. Stamped with a gallows, complete with corpse. And marked settled. Rather appropriate, eh?
4: It might have been more appropriate if they'd had more success in Sheffield.
5: Too late, Inspector.
10: Our bird flown?
5: Yes, sir. Left town the day before yesterday. The day we picked up Green.
10: Oh, I see. Well, we'll find him. I'm beginning to feel more like a tracer of missing persons than an officer on a murder case.
4: The familiar police machinery went back into action. The underworld was watched. The hue and cry message went to all stations. Within a few days this time, word came through.
5: Davis has been seen with his wife in Liverpool, sir.
10: All right, Sergeant. We'll travel.

0: In Liverpool, they found the hideout well watched. Davis wasn't there. His wife was at home. The place was a down-at-the-heels lodging house, disreputable, filthy. Inspector Manson made a decision.
1: We'll wait for him outside, Sergeant. I found that most men will put up a much harder struggle when their women are present.
0: So they waited. Waited in the dark, shabby street. Far off, they could hear the foghorns of the ships in Liverpool's busy roadstead.
2: Eerie noise they make, isn't it?
1: I don't mind it. Seems, well, friendly.
2: It depends, sir. Hey, someone just passed the second street lamp down that way, sir.
1: Don't show yourself. Wait until he passes under the next one. We can be sure then. That's our man. When he's closer, the sergeant.
2: Right, sir.
3: All right, Davis, please come quietly.
4: Would you stay away,
3: Davis?
4: Cooper, why?
5: Look me and don't take me. My wrist, you proper wrist.
3: Never point a gun at a police officer, oh, Davis. He'll come quietly now, Inspector.
0: They were quite a pair. Defiant, snarling Tom Green. Moaning, whining Davis. The inspector knew he had Green on the evidence, but the two bullets that had been fired from the back seat of the car were unexplained, except by the presence of a second man. Was Davis the man? How to prove it?
1: You haven't satisfied us, Davis. You've told us Green asked you to manage his garage.
2: That's right. I don't know nothing about October the 26th.
1: We think you do. Were you with Green that night?
2: I was with my wife.
1: And Green says he was with his girl. Did you shut up the garage?
2: No. Yes, I did. No business that night, anyway.
1: Yes, son?
3: A note for you, sir.
1: Thank you. I see. Thank you. All right, Davis, Green's talked.
2: There's nothing to talk about.
1: He says you pulled the trigger. He says he was already in gear. And Ridgeway was going to let you go when you fired from the back seat.
2: The cop had his foot on the running board. I never did a thing.
1: Nice timing, Sergeant. I think you'd better talk, Davis. You're for it in any case. Oh. Speak up, man.
2: All right. Yeah. Sure, I was with Green that night. We picked a car to swipe down there in that Essex village. A doctor's car. We had to work fast. A dog started barking. We pushed the thing from in front of the house and got in. Greeny was driving. We'd have been fine, but that dumb cop had to stop us. He knew the car. Thought it was the doctor. But I didn't kill nobody. It was Greeny. All the way it was Greeny. I never killed nobody. Nobody. I'll tell you, I didn't kill nobody. Nobody. Nobody.
1: All finished, Davis? Would you like to see the note Sergeant Wright handed me?
2: No, I don't want to look.
1: A receipt, Davis, for 10 gallons of petrol, stamped with a gallows and marked settled.
0: There was no doubt, of course. From the angle of the wounds in Constable Matthews' face, it was clear that at least two bullets had been fired from the back seat of the stolen car. So the case of Constable Matthews was marked settled. And now, I remain as always, obediently yours.

0: Will you have a polo, dear Liza? Dear Liza, will you have a polo, dear Liza? Polo.
1: How very kind of you, dear Henry. I most certainly will. I'll have three or four, or maybe more.
0: But you take me old tube.
1: Because they happen to be my tube of polo, dear Henry. Have one.
2: J-E-P-O-P-O.
3: Oh!
4: J-E-P-O-P-O. 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
5: Yum, yum, yum.
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7: "21st Precinct, Sergeant Klein. He's jumped or he's going to jump. Where is he, on a ledge? Where is he? East 71? What floor?
8: You are in the muster room at the 21st Precinct, the nerve center. A call is coming through. You will follow the action taken pursuant to that call from this minute until the final report is written in the 124 room at the 21st Precinct.
7: Yes, sir. I'll send assistance right away. Right away. You just stay there. Wait for the officers. Yes, sir.
9: 21st Precinct. It's just lines on a map of the city of New York. Most of the 173,000 people wedged into the 9/10 of a square mile between Fifth Avenue and the East River wouldn't know if you asked them that they lived or worked in the 21st. Whether they know it or not, the security of their homes, their persons, and their property is the job of the men of the 21st Precinct.
7: The 21st. 160 patrolmen, 11 sergeants, and 4 lieutenants, of whom I'm the boss. My name is Kennelly, Frank Kennelly. I'm captain in command of the 21st. I was working my day tour, 8 a.m. to 6 p.m. When I returned from patrol of the precinct at 2:20 p.m., the desk officer, Lieutenant Snyder, told me he had received word from the district attorney's office that 9 of my men, Sergeant Collins and 8 patrolmen, had been instructed to appear before the New York County grand jury at 10 the following morning. All had been at the scene when a gang of 5 safe burglars were apprehended 3 weeks earlier. I took the teletype communication concerning this matter and went upstairs to Lieutenant King's office in the 21st Detective Squad on the second floor.
10: Come in.
7: Hello, Matt.
10: Come in, Captain. How are you, Captain?
7: Oh, all right, except for this communication we got.
10: What communication is that?
7: This. Matt, there were 4 safe and loft squad detectives there and 4 of your men when that collar was made. They don't need any of my men to make a case. For the trial, maybe, if it goes to bat, but not before the grand jury.
10: I don't think so, Captain.
7: All of those men are working the day tour tomorrow to take 9 men away. It'll really knock a hole in my platoon.
10: Well, that's a mistake, Captain. Some assistant down there probably told his clerk to get all the police witnesses to the grand jury, and he did. Let's get it straightened out. Come in.
11: Captain, Sergeant Fion, T.S. calling you.
10: Huh?
11: He's on one.
10: Taking out my desk, Captain.
7: Thanks, Coleman. Captain Kennelly.
12: Sergeant Klein, Captain. How soon will you be downstairs?
7: In a few minutes.
12: Then come right away, Captain. It's important.
7: All right. I'll be right there. I left the 21st squad and went downstairs through the back room where the attendant was sweeping up. He nodded at me and I nodded back. I stepped out into the muster room. Lieutenant Snyder was talking to a couple of complainants who stood before the desk. I walked over to the telephone switchboard. 21st Precinct, Sergeant Klein. All right, you take your meal now. What is it, Sergeant?
13: Got a piece of bad news, Captain.
7: Yes, what?
13: A woman called in here from Queens. She said she was a neighbor of Sergeant Burns and his wife.
7: Yes?
13: She said that Mrs. Burns just got a telegram from the Army. Their boy was stationed at Fort Devens. He was killed in an accident this morning.
7: Too bad.
13: A neighbor said she was calling from his house. Doctor's there for Fred's wife. They think you ought to come home right away.
7: Where is he?
13: On patrol, Captain.
7: All right, you better call him.
13: Yes, sir.
14: Communications Bureau, Patrolman Nelson.
7: This is Sergeant Klein at the 21st. Would you have 651 call the 21st?
14: Yes, sir.
7: How did it happen? Did they know?
13: No, sir. Just a telegram notifying them so far. Neighbor said it didn't say much.
14: Mm-hmm.
7: How old was the boy?
13: About 19, 20.
7: He was their only child, wasn't he?
13: Yes. His name was Fred, too. Fred Jr. Always talking about that kid. They love to fish together. That's all he used to do when he was swinging or working the night tour. Go fishing with his boy. What do I say to him when he rings in, Captain? I'd rather not be the one to tell him.
2: Have him come into the house. I'll talk to him.
13: Yes. 21st Precinct, Sergeant Klein.
3: This is Lieutenant King, Sergeant. Would you tell Captain Kennelly that was a mistake? None of your men have to appear at the grand jury tomorrow.
13: Yes, sir. I'll tell him.
3: Okay, thanks.
13: It was Lieutenant King, Captain. They don't need any of our men for the grand jury tomorrow.
2: Oh, good.
13: 21st Precinct, Sergeant Klein.
3: Sergeant Burns, Box 18.
13: Oh. Hello, Fred. Come into the station house, will you?
3: What's doing?
13: Captain wants to talk to you.
3: What's the matter?
13: Just come in, will you?
3: All right. Tell the skipper I'm on my way. I'll be on in 5 minutes. And don't eat things that disagree with you.
13: He's on his way, Captain. He'll be here in 5 minutes.
2: Send him into my office.
13: Yes. A large part of a policeman's job is conveying bad news. Hardly a day goes by that we are not required to notify a wife or mother, a father or husband, that someone close is dead or sick or in serious trouble. These notifications are difficult enough when total strangers are involved. Telling a man you've known and worked with that his only son is dead is twice as hard. I waited in my office. I tried to read over a few of the reports that had accumulated, but my eyes turned automatically through the open door into the muster room. Finally, I saw Sergeant Burns walk in. He approached the desk, talked for a few seconds to Lieutenant Snyder. Sergeant Klein busied himself filing aided case cards. When Sergeant Burns crossed the muster room toward my office, my attention turned to the file of reports in front of me.
5: Captain?
13: Come in.
5: Yes, sir.
13: Shut the door, will you, Frank?
5: Lieutenant Snyder says you wanted to see me, Captain.
13: Yes, that's right. Sit down, Frank.
5: Yes, sir. Yes, sir?
13: I've got some bad news for you, Fred.
5: What kind of bad news, Captain?
13: A neighbor of yours called in.
5: Nothing happened to Ruth. My wife's all right.
13: She's all right, yes. It's your boy.
5: What happened to him?
13: The Army sent a wire. He was in an accident. He's dead.
5: Yeah?
13: I'm sorry, Fred.
5: Are you sure? For sure it was Freddy?
13: Well, all we know is what your neighbor called in and told us, Fred. That's all.
5: How's this happen? What kind of an accident? Where?
13: I don't know, Fred.
5: Dear God. What am I going to do? How am I going to tell Ruth?
13: She knows, Fred. The wire came to your home.
5: Oh, yeah. Yeah.
13: 19 years old, that's all. Just 19 years old.
5: When he got out of the Army, he was going to try and get on the cops. I told him all the time, you don't want that, get into something where there's more money. But it made me feel good that he wanted to get on the cops. Like I was setting a good example.
13: Well, sit still, Frank.
5: Thanks, Cap. Thank you.
13: You stay in here.
5: Poor Ruth.
13: Well, there's a doctor with a friend. She'll be all right.
5: Oh, yeah, that's good. It's going to be kind of rough on her. She's got nobody else besides me and him. That's all she's got, Captain. Just me and him. Just me now. Just me.
13: You stay in here, friend, or if you want me to stay with you.
5: No, sir. That's all right. You don't have to stay.
13: All right, friend. Whatever you want.
5: What I want, I'd rather have.
13: I'll be outside.
5: Yes, sir.
13: How is it? You all right, Ken? Yes, I think so. 21st Precinct, Sergeant Klein. All right, 15. You think somebody ought to stay in there with him, Captain?
5: He wanted to be alone.
15: Oh. Hello, Captain.
13: Matt.
15: Is that my message about your men not being needed at the grand jury tomorrow?
13: Yes, sir, I gave it to him.
15: You know what happened? It's a laugh. Somebody down at the DA's office. What's the matter?
13: Fred Burns just got word his son was killed.
15: Oh, that's rough.
13: Yeah, he was a nice kid. I met him once. We went fishing. Captain, don't you think somebody ought to be in there with him? I don't know whether it's good to leave him in there alone. He ought to have company.
16: This is one time a man doesn't need company. Not when he's crying.
7: In about 20 minutes, Sergeant Fred Burns came out of my office. He changed to civilian clothes. I offered to have a man accompany him home. He refused. The rest of the afternoon was quiet. I turned out the platoon for the night tour at 4. From 4:30 to 6, I completed my paperwork and dictated a special report regarding changed conditions in the precinct in connection with the reopening of the schools. Shortly after 6 p.m., I signed the blotter and left the precinct to go off duty. The following day, before I reported for my night tour, I drove to the home of Sergeant Burns in Queens. I found the street with little difficulty, but every house was alike, except for the numbers on the doors. I parked my car and headed up the flagstone walk. Number 72 was a little different than the rest. There was a black wreath on the door. Hello, friend.
17: Oh, Captain. Come in.
7: Thanks.
17: I hope you'll excuse the way things look around here.
7: Oh, yeah, sure.
17: With all that's happened and roofs so broken up, there hasn't been much chance to get things straightened out. They brought him home late last night. For a while, she's all right, Captain, and then, you know, I can't blame her. I feel that way myself.
7: I understand.
17: Ruth, this is Captain Kennelly.
7: You have my deepest sympathy, Miss Burns.
18: It's awful. It's awful.
7: Yes, ma'am.
17: Captain. He was going to be 19 next month. Raise a boy and see him like this in your own living room. He just got made corporal just the day before.
7: Rough.
17: Army sent that flag along with him, having two soldiers come over for the funeral. Army's been very nice about the whole thing. His CO called me up on the phone last night and told me how the whole thing happened. Would you like a cup of coffee, Captain?
7: No. No, thanks, friend.
17: There's some on the fire in the kitchen.
7: No, never mind.
17: I think I'll have some myself. I haven't had a thing hardly since I first found out. Would you come in the kitchen with me?
7: Sure.
17: I'm just going in the kitchen, Ruth. I'll be right back. She's in bad shape. She's in terrible shape. I don't know how she'll be able to get through this, you know. Right in here, Captain. Are you sure no coffee?
7: No, I don't think so.
17: 19 years old. That's all. Just 19. It was a hit-and-run driver that did it.
7: Yes, I know. Lieutenant Gorman told me when I called the station house.
17: Oh, yes, he was here last night. Well, sit down, Captain. Yes, he and everybody from my squad, everybody to a man. That makes you feel good. As good as you can feel.
7: Did they get the driver?
17: No, it was in town. You see, Freddie was made corporal, and the next night he got a pass, went into town to celebrate. You know how a kid is. Everything calls for a celebration.
7: Yeah, I know.
17: He had this other soldier with him, and they went out and celebrated. I guess they had a beer or two. I don't know. He wasn't much of a drinker, just a beer or two. That's all he'd ever touch. Anyway, they were walking back to get the bus for camp. I guess he stepped out into the street, and this car came along fast around the corner. The other boy got out of the way, all right, but Freddie didn't.
7: Did the other boy get a look at the car?
17: Yeah, he got a look at it. He said it was a black two-door. That's all he could see. The only thing he did say is he thought it was a soldier who was driving it. He couldn't even be sure of that. They're working on it, the MPs, the state police up there in Massachusetts. I hope they get the guy. You sure no coffee, Kent?
7: No, thanks.
17: I hope they get him. I raised that kid from nothing to 19 years old. I put about half of me into what's laid out there in that living room. Whoever it is, I want him to pay. I wouldn't want him to do it to another man's son. I want him to pay hard.
7: I talked to Sergeant Burns a few minutes more. Finally, his wife came into the kitchen. She was a little better. He stayed out until Monday. When he reported back on the job for the night tour, I talked to him in my office for several minutes. He seemed fairly composed considering the circumstances and told me his wife had overcome the initial shock. After I turned out the platoon, I met with a committee of three Lexington Avenue merchants who complained of high-pressure solicitation of funds by little-known charitable organizations.
8: I referred them to the Department of Welfare and phoned for an appointment for them to see the deputy commissioner the next day. At 5:30, I went on patrol and returned to the precinct house at 7:10 p.m. and walked over to T.S.
19: A couple of messages for you, Captain.
8: Yeah?
19: And there's someone waiting for you.
8: Well, who's that?
19: Well, he said he was with the...
8: Take the call, Sergeant.
19: Yes. 21st Precinct, Sergeant Klein.
8: Where is that?
19: Yes, ma'am. And we got a call on that from someone else a few minutes ago. The officers are on the way over. They should be there any second.
8: You're welcome, ma'am.
19: What's that, Sergeant? A family argument over on E-67.
8: Oh. Who is it that's waiting for me?
19: Lieutenant Nalen, Captain. He says he's with the 1st Army Military Police Apprehension Unit.
8: Where is he?
19: Well, I asked him to wait in your office, and I told him you would be back in the house any minute. He's in there.
8: Okay, thanks.
19: Yes.
8: I'll be in my office.
19: 21st Precinct, Sergeant Klein.
8: Lieutenant Nalen?
20: Yes, sir.
8: I'm Captain Kennelly.
20: How do you do, Captain? Lieutenant Richard Nalen, 1st Army MP Apprehension Unit.
8: I'm glad to know you.
20: Sit down.
19: Thank you, sir.
8: Now, what can I do for you, Lieutenant?
20: We got an arrest to make in your precinct, Captain.
8: Oh? You need some assistance?
20: Yes, sir, I think we will. But that's not the problem right now.
8: What is?
20: This fellow is AWOL. We've had the house shaked out since last night. His wife's apartment, that is.
8: Mm-hmm.
20: We're 90% sure he's up there, but nobody's shown their head out of the place since we've been watching.
8: Yes?
20: We thought either he or his wife would come out today. We'd like to wind it up, but we don't have a warrant. And being federal officers, we can't go in there without a warrant.
8: Well, we can't go in there either, Lieutenant. Not under these circumstances. We've got to have reason to believe that there's evidence of a crime or a fugitive from a crime inside. And by crime, I mean a felony, not AWOL.
20: He also is a fugitive in connection with a felony.
8: Is he?
20: Yes, sir. The Massachusetts State Police got a warrant out for him on manslaughter. He's suspected of driving a hit-and-run car that struck another soldier and killed him.
8: What was the name of the victim?
20: And we got the request to apprehend him from the MPs at Fort Devens. Didn't notice whether it was mentioned in the report or not. Oh, yes, sir, here it is. Corporal Fred Burns, Jr.
8: I think we can be of assistance to you, Lieutenant.
20: Thanks, Captain. Anything you can do will be appreciated.
8: We're glad to do it. The victim's father is a sergeant of police in this precinct.
20: Yes?
8: Yes.
20: Well, that's a strange coincidence. It doesn't happen every day. It's funny. I'm sorry. I guess funny is not quite the word.
8: I told the MP officer the case was properly in the province of the detectives, and I took him upstairs to Lieutenant King's office. There, he said the suspected soldier's name was John Escher, private, first class, age 22. He said that Escher had a 24-hour pass on the same night Corporal Burns was run down. Escher borrowed a car from a friend. He returned it early the next morning. There was a large dent in the front right fender, and the headlight was smashed. Escher failed to report for duty the following day and had been AWOL since. This information has been forwarded to the 1st Army Military Police by Fort Devens MPs with a request that Private Escher's listed residence be checked. The residence was a small flat on the third floor of an old law tenement building on East 76th Street. Lieutenant King and I sought all the available information from the MP officer.
19: How many men have you got planted over there now, Lieutenant?
20: Well, Lieutenant, we got the request yesterday from Fort Devens. I sent two of my best men right to the address. We staked the place out. We haven't seen either her or him since we've been there. He hasn't come out.
8: Well, maybe she's not there. She might have gone to meet him someplace.
20: There's somebody there, sir. I got a hold of the people who live downstairs from them. They've been hearing voices and people walking around in the Escher place.
8: People?
20: That's what they said. Two people, at least.
19: Has Escher had any previous criminal records you know of, Lieutenant, before he went into the service?
20: No, Lieutenant. No record at all. He had gone AWOL once before. That was limited to company punishment. He overstayed a leave 48 hours.
19: Well, Captain, suppose we go have a look.
8: All right, Matt. But there's one thing.
19: Yes, sir?
8: Can I use your phone to TS?
19: Sure.
8: Thanks.
21: 21st Precinct, Sergeant Klein.
8: This is Captain Kennelly. Put out a radio call for Sergeant Burns.
21: Yes.
8: Tell him to come into the station house.
21: Yes, sir, right away.
8: I think he'd like to go along.
19: I'm sure he would, Captain.
8: In 5 minutes, Sergeant Burns was in the station house. He appeared to accept his instructions as he would in connection with any other duty assigned. We left the precinct house for the East 76th Street address at 8:10. It was just getting dark. Lieutenant Nalen spotted the two men he had planted watching the buildings. He signaled for them to join us. Lieutenant King gave his instructions. He, Lieutenant Nalen, Sergeant Burns, and myself would lead the way up the stairs to the fourth floor. An MP and a detective right behind us would proceed straight up the stairs to the roof of the building to block an escape that way. The other officers would remain on the third floor landing.
19: All right, you drop off here.
8: Yes, sir. Let the detectives and the MPs handle it, Fred. We'll stay in the background.
19: Yes, sir.
0: You keep away from the boy.
1: Yes.
0: All right, up quietly now. The door in the front. Any, the tally, up to the roof.
1: Right there.

0: Who is it?
1: I want to talk to John.
0: John isn't here.
1: Then I want to talk to you. Open the door. I'm a police officer.
0: What do you want?
1: Open up or I'll kick it in. Open up. Where's John?
0: He's not here,
1: Honor. Isn't he?
0: He is. But please, he's scared. He's scared half to death. He told me about the accident. He did. He said he didn't see that soldier. It wasn't his fault. It really wasn't.
1: Why didn't they stop the car?
0: I don't know.
1: Where is he?
0: He don't know why either. He just didn't, that's all.
1: Where is he?
0: In there. In the bedroom.
1: Is he armed? Does he have a gun?
0: No, he doesn't have a gun.
1: All right.
0: Wait a minute, please. I don't know what's the matter with him.

0: in the bedroom.
1: Is he armed? Does he have a gun?
0: No, he doesn't have a gun.
1: All right.
0: Wait a minute, please. I don't know what's the matter with him. He's sick, I think. He came home and he wouldn't leave the house. He wouldn't let me leave, not even for food. He had medicine to eat all day. He's sick. I know he's sick.
1: All right, you stand there. You take care of him. All right, sir. John, open up.
2: No. Stay away from
1: that. Open the door.
2: Stay away, I'm telling you.
0: He said he jumped out the window. That's what he said.
1: John? All right, let's push it in. Give me a hand.
3: Okay, Lieutenant.
4: Go on, friend.
1: Yes, sir. Together.
2: No. Stay away.
1: Again. No.
2: What?
1: Once more. Quick.
2: Don't come any closer.
1: Get out of that window, boy. What are you trying to prove?
2: Don't come any closer. I'll jump. I swear, I'll jump.
5: That's four floors down to the street.
2: I know what it is. Don't come any closer now. I'm warning you. Don't.
1: Now, look, John.
2: Stay where you are.
0: If Ralphie really told me what...
5: We can stay here all night, John. We've got all the time in the world.
2: Stay there if you want. If you come any closer, I'll jump. I swear I will.
1: Ring in for ESD and an ambulance. Tell them what we've got.
3: Okay, Captain.
1: Out of that window, boy. Get some sense.
2: No, not.
1: This isn't so bad. Not worth dying over.
2: Isn't it?
3: Can I talk to him, Captain?
1: Matt? Sure, Fred. Go ahead.
3: Listen, son.
2: I'm not listening. Don't try to calm me.
3: All right, you're in a little trouble. Everybody's been in a little trouble.
2: Stay where you are. I'll go out, I swear.
3: That'd be a smart thing to do, wouldn't it? That's going to solve everybody's problems, huh?
2: You'll follow mine?
3: What about your wife? What about your folks?
2: Look, don't try to con me. Stay where you are now.
3: All right, now, come on, get out of there. Why make things worse than they are? It's not that bad.
2: It's plenty bad.
3: Not so bad. For other people, maybe. Everybody knows you're sorry about running down that soldier. And AWOL isn't anything, it's nothing.
2: I'm telling you, stay away. I'll go out.
3: Do you know the soldier that you ran down?
2: No, I didn't know.
3: Well, then what are you worried about? Come on out of the window. You're throwing your life away over something that doesn't mean a thing to you. You'd probably get out of this whole thing anyway, but it was an accident. Kid stepped off the curb. Right in front of you.
2: He did. I had the light with me. It wasn't my fault. I didn't even see him. I just got a little excited. That's all. Just a little excited.
3: Now, come on. Let's sit down and talk about it, John. Just tell us about it.
2: What will they do to me?
3: Nothing much. Take my word for it.
2: What's your guarantee?
3: I don't have any guarantee. You'll have to take your chances. But look at the chance you're taking going out the window.
2: All right.
3: Close the window. Sit down in that chair.
2: Yeah. All right.
3: Here's a cigarette. Smoke it and relax.
2: Thanks.
1: All right. Get back on the job, you men. Show's over.
4: All right, sir.
3: Good work, friend.
2: Thanks, Sergeant. I really didn't want to go out the window. I didn't know what else to do about it. Wasn't anything else to do.
6: I'm Lieutenant Nayland of the MPs.
2: Well, I figured.
3: You're a prisoner, Lieutenant.
2: Sergeant. You're all right, Sergeant. You're okay. Thanks.
3: I just got away with boys.
2: You have. You must have one yourself.
3: No. No, I don't, Johnny. No children.
1: 21st Precinct, Sergeant Klein. Well, what's the matter there? How do you know?
7: And so it goes. Around the clock, through the week, every day, every year. The police precinct in the city of New York is a flesh and blood merry-go-round. Anyone can catch the brass ring. Or the brass ring can catch anyone.
8: 21st Precinct. A factual account of the way the police work in the world's largest city. 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

0: members of the Police Department City of New York. Everett Sloan in the role of Captain Kennelly. Ken Lynch as Lieutenant King. Featured in tonight's cast were Wendell Holmes, Lawson Derby, Ralph Camargo, George Petrie, Michael Dreyfuss, and Elaine Ross. 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
11: I came across Mr. Kipling in the meadow by the church. If I've painted that spire once, he said, I've painted it 12 times. 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An artist needs inspiration, he explained. Golden short crust pastry. Delicious apple filling. And just the right amount of sugar sprinkled on top. But then, when it comes to the little details, Mr. Gibley does have an exceedingly good eye.
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0: We present Barry Foster as Sherlock Holmes and David Buck as Dr. Watson in a new dramatization of the short stories by Sir Arthur Conan Doyle. The Copper Beeches, dramatized by Michael Bakewell, with Rosemary McHale as Violet Hunter and Tony Church as Mr. Rootcastle.
1: Look at this, Watson. Just look at this. It marks my 0 point by Nadir.
2: Dear Mr. Holmes, I am very anxious to consult you as to whether I should or should not accept a situation which has been offered to me as governess.
1: Yes.
2: I shall call at 10:30 tomorrow if I do not inconvenience you. Yours faithfully, Violet Hunter.
1: Can you deny that I have touched bottom, Watson? My practice will soon degenerate into an agency for recovering lost lead pencils. Oh, the days of the great cases are past. Man, at least criminal man, has lost all enterprise and originality.
2: But it is 10:30 now.
1: Oh, and that, if I'm not mistaken, is her step upon the stair.
2: Oh, well.
1: Let us resign ourselves to the inevitable.
3: Mr. Sherlock Holmes?
1: Yes, my dear young lady, do come in. My colleague, Dr. Watson, Miss Violet Hunter.
3: Yeah. You will excuse me troubling you, I'm sure. But I have had a very strange experience, Mr. Holmes. I have no parents or relations from whom I could ask advice, so I thought that you would perhaps be kind enough to tell me what I should do.
1: To judge from your brief note, Miss Hunter, your problem does not seem to be altogether in my line, but pray take a seat and tell me all about it. I shall be happy to do anything that I can to serve you.
3: You are most kind, Mr. Holmes. I knew that I could rely on your courtesy. I have been a governess for 5 years in the family of Colonel Spence Munro. But 2 months ago, the Colonel received an appointment in Nova Scotia, so that I found myself without a situation. I advertised and I answered advertisements without success. At last, the little money which I had saved began to run short, and I was at my wit's end as to what I should do. There is a well-known agency for governesses in the West End called Westaways, and there I used to call about once a week in order to see whether anything had turned up which might suit me. Westaways was the name of the founder of the business, but it is really managed by Miss Stoper. She sits in her own little office, and the ladies who are seeking employment wait in the anteroom and are then shown in one by one when she consults her ledgers and sees whether she has anything which would suit them.
1: Mm-hmm.
3: Well, when I called last week, I was shown into the little office as usual, but I found that Miss Stoper was not alone.
2: What is the name of this young lady, Miss Stoper?
4: Miss Violet Hunter, Mr. Rootcastle.
3: A prodigiously stout man with a very smiling face and a great heavy chin which rolled in fold upon fold over his throat sat at her elbow with a pair of glasses on his nose, looking very earnestly at me.
2: That will do. She's the one. I could not ask for anything better. Capital, capital.
3: Sir?
2: And you are looking for a situation, miss?
3: Yes,
2: sir. As governess?
3: Yes, sir.
2: And what salary do you ask?
3: I had £4 a month in my last place with Colonel Spence Munro.
2: Sweated labour, sweated labour. How could anyone offer so pitiful a sum to a lady with such attractions and accomplishments?
3: Oh, my accomplishments, sir, may be less than you imagine. A little French, a little German, music and drawing.
2: Well, that is all beside the question. The point is, have you or have you not the bearing and deportment of a lady? There it is in a nutshell. If you have not, you are not fitted for the rearing of a child who may some day play a considerable part in the history of the country. But if you have, why, then, how could any gentleman ask you to accept anything under 3 figures? Your salary with me, madam, would commence at £100 a year.
4: Very generous. I'm sure you will agree, Miss Hunter.
3: Yes, Mr.
2: It is also my custom to advance to my young ladies half their salary beforehand so that they meet any little expenses of their journey in wardrobe.
3: That is most considerate. May I ask where you live, sir?
2: Hampshire. Charming rural place, the Copper Beeches, 5 miles on the far side of Winchester.
3: And my duties, sir, I should be glad to know what they would be.
2: Oh, one child, just the one, a dear little romper, 6 years old. Oh, if you could see him killing cockroaches with a slipper. Smack, smack, smack, 3 gone before you could say knife.
4: My sole duties, then, would be to take charge of a single child.
2: No, not the sole. Not the sole, my dear young lady. Your duty would be to obey any little commands my wife might give you, provided always that there were such commands as a lady might with propriety obey. You see no difficulties.
4: I should be happy to make myself useful.
2: Quite so. In dress, now, for example, we are faddy people, you know. If you were asked to wear any dress which we might give you, you would not object to our little whim, eh?
4: No.
2: Or to sit here, or sit there, that would not be offensive to you.
4: No, not at all.
2: Or to cut your hair quite short before you come to us. You would not object to that, eh?
3: I could hardly believe my ears, Mr. Holmes. As you can see, my hair is somewhat luxuriant.
1: Indeed, Miss Hunter.
3: It has been considered artistic. Mm-hmm. Its chestnut colour is quite distinctive.
1: Yes.
3: I could not dream of sacrificing it.
2: Miss Hunter, I'm afraid it is quite essential. It is a little fancy of my wife's, and ladies' fancies, you know, Miss Hunter, must be consulted.
4: I am sorry, but it is quite impossible.
2: You won't cut your hair?
4: No, sir, I really could not.
2: Then that quite settles the matter. I had better inspect a few more of your young ladies, Miss Stuber.
5: Of course, Mr. Rucastle. Do you desire your name to be kept upon the books, Miss Hunter?
4: If you please, Miss Stuber.
5: It seems rather useless if you refuse excellent offers in such a fashion. You can hardly expect us to exert ourselves to find another such opening for you. Good day to you, Miss Hunter. Show the next young lady in, if you please.
3: Well, Mr. Holmes, when I got back to my lodgings and found little enough in the cupboard and unpaid bills on the table, I began to ask myself whether I had not been rather foolish. After 2 days, I was going to ask whether the place was still open, and then I received a letter from Mr. Rucastle, offering me £120 a year.
1: Good Lord.
3: He said his wife was attracted by my description and was anxious for me to come. He was firm about my hair, but hoped that the increased salary might recompense me.
1: And that was all?
3: He said that his wife wished me to wear a particular electric blue dress indoors in the mornings.
6: Sounds very peculiar to me.
3: It belonged to his daughter, who has gone to Philadelphia.
1: Odder still.
3: I have made up my mind to accept, Mr. Holmes. I thought, however, that before taking the final step, I should like to submit the whole matter to your consideration.
1: Well, Miss Hunter, if your mind is made up, that settles the question.
3: But you would not advise me to refuse.
1: I confess it is not a situation I should like a sister of mine to apply for.
3: But the money, Mr. Holmes, the money!
1: But that is what makes me uneasy. Why should they give you £120 a year when they could have their pick for £40?
3: Well, there seems to me to be only one possible explanation. Mr. Rucastle seemed to be a very kind, good-natured man. Is it not possible that his wife is a lunatic? That he humours her fancies in every way to prevent an outbreak?
1: Even if that were so, it does not seem to me to be a very nice household for a young lady.
6: I agree.
3: I thought that if I told you all the circumstances, you would understand afterwards if I wanted your help. I should feel so much stronger if I felt that you were behind me.
1: Oh, you may carry that feeling away with you at any time, day or night. A telegram would bring me to your help.
3: Oh, then that is enough for me. I shall go down to Hampshire quite easy in my mind now. My poor hair will be shorn tonight. And I shall leave for Winchester tomorrow. Thank you, Mr. Holmes. You have been most considerate and reassuring.
1: Your little problem promises to be the most interesting which has come my way for months. You may rely on me.
3: Good day, gentlemen.
6: Good day, Miss Hunter. At least she seems to be a young lady well able to take care of herself.
1: She will need to be. I am much mistaken if we do not hear from her before many days have passed.
2: Holmes, I'm thinking of turning in.
7: What?
2: You're going to be at that all night?
7: I rather fancy so.
2: What is it?
7: Acetone analysis.
2: No.
7: Now, be a good fellow, will you, and let me get on with it.
2: Yeah. Good night, then. Oh. Is
6: Telegram, Holmes.
7: From Miss Hunter.
6: Do you think so?
7: Get the Bradshaw, will you, Watson?
6: What does she say?
7: Please be at the Black Swan Hotel at Winchester midday tomorrow. Do come. I am at my wit's end. Will you come with me?
6: Yes, of course. There's a train at 9:30. It is due in at Winchester at 11:30.
8: Everything looks so bright and clear on a day like this. Look at the roofs of that farm over there.
7: You know, Watson, that is one of the curses of a mind with a turn like mine. I look at those farmhouses, and the only thought which comes to me is of the impunity with which crime may be committed there.
8: Oh, it's horrifying.
7: They always fill me with a certain horror. It is my belief, Watson, founded upon my experience, that the lowest and vilest alleys in London do not present a more dreadful record of sin than does the smiling and beautiful countryside.
8: But how can you possibly maintain such an idea?
7: The reason is very obvious. The pressure of public opinion can do in the town what the law cannot accomplish. There is no lane so vile that the scream of a tortured child or the thud of a drunkard's blow does not beget sympathy and indignation among the neighbours. And then the whole machinery of justice is ever so close that a word of complaint can set it going. And there is but a step between the crime and the dock. But look at these lonely houses, each in its own fields, filled for the most part with poor, ignorant folk who know little of the law. Think of the deeds of hellish cruelty, the hidden wickedness which may go on year in, year out in such places, and none the wiser. Had this lady who appeals to us for help gone to live in Winchester, I should never have had a fear for her. It is the 5 miles of country which makes the danger. Still, it is clear that she is not personally threatened.
8: No. If she can come to Winchester to meet us, she can get away.
7: Quite so. She has her freedom.
8: What can be the matter, then? Can you suggest no explanation?
7: I have devised 7 separate explanations, each one of which would cover the facts as far as we know them. But which of these is correct can only be determined by the fresh information which shall no doubt be waiting for us. Ah, well, there is the tower of the cathedral, and we shall learn soon enough what is driving Miss Hunter out of her wits.
3: Mr. Holmes, my theory which I mentioned at Baker Street has no foundation. Mrs. Rucastle is not mad. She is silent and morose, but sane enough, and much younger than her husband.
1: Is she his second wife, huh?
3: Yes. Alice, the daughter of his first wife, left for Philadelphia because she had an unreasoning aversion for her stepmother.
1: How do you know that?
3: Mr. Rucastle told me.
1: And what about your little charge?
3: I have never seen so utterly spoilt and so ill-natured a creature. One moment he's in a savage fit of passion, the next he's sulking. His only amusement is in giving pain. He pulls the wings off flies. He traps birds and mice and then torments them.
1: Oh, I stop this.
3: But he has little to do with my story.
1: Oh, I'm glad of all details, whether they seem to you to be relevant or not. Now, what about the servants?
3: There are 2, a man and his wife. Toller is a rough, uncouth man. He smells of drink all the time, yet no one seems to take any notice. His wife is very tall and strong, sour-faced, as silent as Mrs. Rucastle, but even less amiable.
1: Mm-hmm. Now, to your story.
3: For the first day or two, life was very quiet. And then, on the third day, Mrs. Rucastle came down after breakfast and whispered something to her husband.
9: Of course, my dear. Miss Hunter, we are very much obliged to you for falling in with our little whims so far as to cut your hair. I assure you it has not detracted one iota from your appearance. Now, let us see how the electric blue dress will become you. You will find it laid out on the bed in your room.
3: It had obviously been worn before, but it could not have been a better fit if I had been measured for it. I went down to the drawing room, which stretches along the whole of the front of the house. There are 3 long windows which go right down to the floor. A
10: chair had been placed close to the central window with its back turned towards it.
9: Be so kind as to sit down here, Miss Hunter. The dress looks well on her, doesn't it, my dear?
11: It is all that we could have desired.
9: Do you read Punch, Miss Hunter?
4: Rarely, Mr. Rucastle.
9: Then you do not know the anecdote of the curate's egg.
4: Curate's egg?
9: A curate was taking breakfast at the table of his bishop, and his egg turned out to be a bad one. "I'm afraid you've got a bad egg," said the bishop. "No, no, my lord, I assure you," stammered the curate. "Parts of it are excellent." Oh, the man summoning the steward. "Look here, steward, if this is coffee, I want tea. But if this is tea, I wish for coffee." The man who wrote to the paper, "I used your soap 2 years ago, since when I have used no other."
10: I laughed until I was quite weary, but Mrs. Rucastle never so much as smiled. 2 days later, we went through the same performance. You can imagine how curious I became. They were always very careful to turn my face away from the window, so that I began to be consumed with desire to see what was behind my back. My hand mirror had been broken, and on the next occasion I concealed a piece of glass in my handkerchief. In the midst of my laughter, I put the handkerchief to my eyes and was able, with a little management, to see all that was happening. The Southampton Road runs past the house, and there was a man standing there looking in earnestly at me. I lowered my handkerchief and saw Mrs. Rucastle's eyes fixed upon me.
11: Jethro, there is some impertinent fellow on the road there who is staring at Miss Hunter.
9: No friend of yours, I trust.
4: I know no one in these parts.
9: Then kindly turn round and motion him to go away.
10: I did as I was told, Mr. Holmes, and the same instant Mrs. Rucastle drew down the blind. That was a week ago, and since then I have not sat again in that window, nor have I worn the blue dress.
7: Pray continue, Miss Hunter. The whole story has the most fascinating features.
10: My next experience was a very strange one. I felt rather sentimental about my hair, and I kept it in a coil at the bottom of my trunk. Some days ago, I was going through an old chest of drawers in my room. The bottom drawer was locked, but I had a key that fitted it. You will never guess what I found inside.
7: Pray enlighten us.
10: It was my coil of hair. Or rather, it wasn't, for mine was still in my trunk, but I assure you it was absolutely identical. Isn't that extraordinary?
7: Extraordinary.
10: My suspicions were thoroughly aroused, Mr. Holmes, and I decided to explore the house. But I had to be careful because of the dog.
7: Dog?
10: A giant mastiff. It's kept locked up in an outhouse by the kitchen during the day, but they let it out at nights to patrol the grounds. I saw it the other night in the moonlight by the copper beeches. It is as big as a calf.
7: What is it they're plotting?
10: That's just the point, Mr. Holmes. The north wing of the house is uninhabited, but I noticed that one of the windows is kept shuttered. Mr. Rucastle told me that he used it as a dark room, but I felt sure there was something about it that I was not meant to know. Yesterday, I decided to have a look at it.
6: How very brave of you.
10: The north wing is always kept locked. In the evening, I saw Toller coming out of there carrying a black linen bag. He was very drunk, and he left the key in the door. I turned the key, and I went in. There was a little passage in front of me. It was unpapered and uncarpeted. Round the corner, there were three doors. The centre door was closed and barricaded with one of the bars of an iron bed, padlocked to a ring in the wall. Suddenly, I heard a noise within the room. My nerves failed me completely and I ran.
9: Dear Miss Hunter, I thought it must be you when I saw the door open.
4: I'm so frightened.
9: My dear young lady, what has frightened you?
4: I was foolish enough to go into the north wing. It was so lonely and eerie that I was scared out of my wits.
9: Only that?
12: What do you mean?
13: Why do you think I locked this door?
12: I can't imagine.
13: To keep people out who have no business there.
12: I'm sure if I'd known.
13: Well, you know now, and if you ever put your foot over that threshold again, I'll throw you to the mastiff.
10: And that is why I sent you the wire, Mr. Holmes. It was easy enough to get away this morning, but I must be back by 3, for Mr. and Mrs. Rucastle are going out for the evening.
1: Indeed. Now, tell me, Miss Hunter, in what state was Toller when you left this morning?
10: He was hopelessly drunk. I heard his wife say she could do nothing with him.
1: Is there a cellar with a good strong lock?
10: Yes, the wine cellar.
1: Now, you seem to have acted all through this matter like a brave and sensible girl. Do you think you can perform one more feat?
10: I will try.
1: Watson and I will be at the Copper Beaches at 7 o'clock, by which time the Rucastles will have departed and Toller, I trust, will be incapable. There remains only Mrs. Toller. If you can contrive to send her into the cellar and then turn the key upon her, you would facilitate matters immensely.
10: I'll do it.
1: I am sure that you understand there is only one possible explanation. You were brought to the Copper Beaches to impersonate the person who is imprisoned in that room. Alice, the daughter of Mr. Rucastle's first marriage, who is supposed to be in Philadelphia. Her hair had been cut off, possibly in some illness, and that is why yours had to be sacrificed also. It was her tresses that you found.
10: And the blue dress?
1: Was obviously well known to her fiancé, the man who watched you from the road. Mr. Rucastle made you laugh so that he would think you were perfectly happy and made you motion him to go away. The dog is let loose at night as a further precaution. So much is fairly clear. The most serious point in the case is the disposition of the child.
14: What has that to do with it?
1: As a medical man, you frequently gain light on the tendencies of a child by studying the parents.
14: Yes.
1: The reverse holds true. The child is abnormally cruel, which bodes ill for the girl who is in the parents' power. However, you must hasten away, Miss Hunter. At 7 o'clock, we will be with you. Miss Hunter, have you managed it?
10: Don't you hear? That is Mrs. Toller in the cellar. Her husband is flat out on the kitchen rug. Here are his keys.
1: You've done well indeed. Now lead the way, and we shall soon see the end of this black business.
10: This is the door to the north wing, the one that Toller left open. Down this passage. This is the door to the shuttered room, Mr. Holmes.
1: Well, the bar across it should not constitute too grave an obstacle. We can simply cut the cord which holds it in position. Remove the bar, Watson, if you please. Now, try this one. Nope. Nor that one either. No, these are the only keys, Miss Hunter.
10: Yes.
1: Yes, the scoundrel must keep it always with him. No sound from within. I trust that we're not too late. Watson, I shall need your shoulder to help break down the door. Stand away, Miss Hunter. Are you ready, Watson?
14: Ready. Ah.
1: There's been some villainy here. Rucastle has guessed your intentions, Miss Hunter, and has carried off his victim.
12: But how?
1: Aye, through a skylight. Ah, we shall soon see how he managed it. He's so good as to help me up. What's this? Yes. Here's the end of a long, light ladder against the eaves. That's how he did it.
12: But that was impossible. The ladder was not there when the Rucastles went away.
1: It is certainly curious. It must have been quite an athletic feat for someone of Mr. Rucastle's constitution.
14: Then why carry her away from the outside when he could perfectly easily unlock the door?
1: I can only conceive that he wanted to confuse Miss Hunter. He pretended to go away and then returned secretly and abducted his daughter. He is a clever and dangerous man. I should not be very much surprised if this were he whose step is on the stairs! Watson, I think that it would be as well for you to have your pistol ready.
14: Very well. I warned you, Miss Hunter.
15: What have you done with your daughter?
14: Where is she? It's for me to ask you that, you thieves. Spies and thieves. I have caught you. You are in my power now, and I know how to serve you.
12: He's gone for the gun.
15: I have got a revolver, Miss Quickly, let us go down to the front door. Oh, my God, my God. The dog's got loose. It's 2 days since he was fed. He's got the master.
16: So?
7: It is Carla, I presume.
15: Yes,
7: go and release your wife from the cellar. Here are the keys.
15: Yes, sir.
7: Now, Watson, let us see what can be done for the wretched Newcastle.
4: It is a pity you didn't let me know what you were planning, for I would have told you that your pains were wasted.
1: It is clear that Mrs. Toller knows more about this business than any of us.
4: I will soon explain it all to you, sir. I'd have done so sooner if I'd not been locked in the cellar.
1: Now, just sit yourself down, Mrs. Toller, and tell us what happened.
4: Miss Alice was not a happy girl. Her father never treated her right after he married again, and it got much worse after she met that Mr. Fowler.
17: Her fiancé?
4: She met him at a friend's house. It seems she had rights of her own by her mother's will, and Mr. Rucastle was determined the money shouldn't go out of the house. He wanted her to sign a paper so that he could have the use of her money, even if she married, but she wouldn't do it. He kept going on at her until the poor thing got brain fever and had to have all her lovely hair cut off. But that young Mr. Fowler, he stuck to her as true as a man could be.
1: And so Rucastle locked up his daughter and got Miss Hunter down from London to impersonate her.
4: That was it, sir.
1: But Mr. Fowler, being a determined man, sought out your acquaintance and persuaded you, by certain arguments, metallic or otherwise, that your interests were the same as his.
4: Mr. Fowler was always a very kind-spoken, free-handed gentleman.
1: And in this way he managed that your good man should have no want of drink, and that a ladder should be ready at the moment when your master had gone out.
4: You might have been there all the time, sir. You have it, just as it happened.
1: Well, let us trust that after so many tribulations they may find happiness. Watson, will that blackguard Rucastle live?
15: His throat is badly torn, but I fancy he'll survive.
1: Yes. Oh, if I'm not mistaken, the country surgeon is arriving with a distressed-looking woman whom I take to be Mrs. Rucastle. Our being here may be considered somewhat questionable. I think it is high time that we escorted Miss Hunter back to Winchester.
0: That was Barry Foster as Sherlock Holmes and David Buck as Dr. Watson in The Copper Beeches by Sir Arthur Conan Doyle. Dramatized for radio by Michael Bakewell. Violet Hunter was played by Rosemary McHale, Jethro Rucastle by Tony Church, and Mrs. Toller by Zena Walker. Miss Stoper, Irene Sutcliffe, Mrs. Rucastle, Stella Tanner, and Toller by William Edel. The play was directed in our Birmingham studios by Vanessa Whitburn.
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2: Are you willing to undertake a dangerous mission behind the enemy lines, knowing that you may never return alive?
3: What you have just heard is the question asked during the war of agents of the OSS. Ordinary citizens who to this question answered, yes.
2: This is

0: Black warfare, espionage, international intrigue. These are the weapons of the OSS. In today's adventure,
1: Wine of Freedom,
0: the role of Vince Keller, an American OSS agent who made a sales trip inside Hitler Germany, is played by stage and screen star Mel Ferrer, currently to be seen with Joan Fontaine in the RKO picture Born to be Bad. Today's story is suggested by actual incidents recorded in the Washington files of the Office of Strategic Services. A story that can now be told.
2: Night had started to fall by the time I found the house. I stood out on the pavement and peered at it through the shadows. There wasn't anything strange or ominous about it. It was just a white frame house like the kind you see back in Omaha. Only this wasn't in Omaha. This house was number 28, Ahornstrasse in Osnabrück. And Osnabrück was in Germany, Hitler's Germany. I drew a deep breath and went up the front steps, clutching a briefcase in my hand. It was that briefcase that made me look like a respectable German citizen. I lifted the brass knocker and let it fall a couple of times. And then I waited.
3: Yes? What is it that you want?
2: She was younger than I'd expected, and prettier. And, of course, she was suspicious. You were suspicious of everybody in those days if you were a German, particularly the kind of German I knew she was.
3: Well?
2: Frau Holtzmann?
3: Yes.
2: I'd like to talk to your husband.
3: My husband?
2: Herr Ludwig Holtzmann. Is he in?
3: What do you want to talk to him about?
2: Wine.
3: Oh. Wine.
2: My name is Keller. I've just come from Bielefeld. I'm a wine salesman. Part of it was true. My name was Keller, all right, Vince Keller. And I had come from Bielefeld, but I wasn't a wine salesman. I was an agent of the OSS, and what I had to sell was something stronger than wine. It was organized resistance to Nazism. I'd been at it for about a year then, almost a year since I'd sat in Colonel Metcalf's office in London.
4: Now, Keller.
2: And told him I wanted to volunteer for the job.
4: You're sure that there's no trace of American dialect in your German?
2: Quite sure, sir. My family lived in Germany all through my childhood. I was educated in German schools.
4: Mm-hmm, I see. And, you know what you're letting yourself in for, Keller? If the Nazis grab you...
2: I know, Colonel.
4: But you still want to undertake the mission, hmm?
2: It's important, isn't it, Colonel? If we can stiffen the German underground's resistance to Hitler...
4: Oh, the anti-Hitler movement in Germany right now can hardly be called an underground. No, it's merely a handful of isolated individuals in various cities. There's almost no contact between them and no organized activity at all.
2: Well, that won't do us any good when our troops start moving across the German border, sir.
4: Exactly. We need effective allies inside Germany. No matter how few they are, we want them coordinated and strengthened. That's the job we'd like you to do, Lieutenant.
2: It's the job I'll try to do, Colonel, if the Gestapo doesn't catch up with me. Two weeks later, I'd parachuted into a grassy field outside Dusseldorf, and the Gestapo hadn't caught up with me yet. After Dusseldorf came Essen, and after Essen, Dortmund, and then Bielefeld. And Hitler's secret police was still way behind. It was at Bielefeld that I heard about Ludwig Holtzmann. The underground leader there, old Johann Wolf, slipped me his name.
5: So your work here in Bielefeld is finished, Herr Keller. Where'd you go now?
2: Osnabrück, Johann. You'll be hearing from me, though. I want to put the men there in contact with the resistance workers here.
5: We have been in contact occasionally. Now then, Ludwig Holtzmann has paid me a visit.
2: Holtzmann, huh? He's the leader in Osnabrück?
5: He was. The last I heard, it's been several weeks. He suggests he's number 28, Ahornstrasse.
2: Well, good enough. I'll look him up when I get there.
5: You left no trouble introducing yourself to him since you're posing as a wine merchant. Simply ask him if he has ever tried Den Freiheitswein.
2: Den Freiheitswein? The wine of freedom, huh?
5: He will know then that he can trust you and You, of course, can trust him.
2: So that's how it happened that on that September evening, I followed Frau Holzmann into the living room of her home in Osnabrück.
3: Won't you sit down, Herr Keller? My husband should be here soon.
2: He isn't home, then?
3: No, he's late this evening. He's almost always here by dinner time. I don't know where he could... Oh, but wait, yes, I do, too.
2: It doesn't matter, I can wait.
3: No, no. I'm sure he stopped in to see a friend down the street. I'll try to find
2: but
3: him.
2: But really, I hope
3: trouble.
2: You won't...
3: He'll be very eager to talk to you. He's quite interested in wine.
2: Oh, is he?
3: Yes. He would not want to keep you waiting. You stay right here and make yourself comfortable. I'll get him.
2: Wouldn't it be easier to call your friend's house on the telephone?
3: The telephone? Oh, I wish I could, Herr Keller, but we had a heavy air raid in Osnabrück last night. The telephone is out of order.
2: It was a hasty exit she made. Almost too hasty. I sat there in that empty house for a minute or two where she'd said to make myself comfortable. But somehow I wasn't, Mary. So I got up and went over to the telephone.
1: What number do you wish, please?
2: I was under the impression, operator, that this line is out of order.
1: You're mistaken, sir. This line has not been out of order today.
2: That gave me something to think about while I waited. I think better when I'm moving. So I began to move around the Holzmann house. I peeked into rooms, even opened drawers, but I didn't find anything. In fact, I didn't even know what I expected to find. When the front door opened, I was back in the living room trying to look comfortable.
3: I was right, Herr Keller. I found him drinking beer with our friend.
2: Caught in the act, eh, Herr Holzmann?
6: I'm afraid so. Well, please sit down, Herr Keller.
2: Thank you.
6: You are a wine salesman, my wife tells me.
2: Yes, I am. And she tells me that you're very interested in wine.
6: That's true.
2: Sort of a connoisseur, perhaps?
6: You might say so, yes.
2: Like our mutual friend in Bielefeld, who suggested that I call on you.
6: And who was that, Herr Keller? What was his name?
2: It must have been the lie Frau Holzmann had told about the telephone that made me hold back. It must have been the way she stood there, listening so intently, so eagerly. That was why I brushed aside his question, and that was why I said nothing about the wine of freedom, even when he asked...
6: Tell me, Herr Keller, do you carry a dry red wine at reasonable prices?
2: Yes, we have an excellent Burgundy, Herr Holzmann.
6: From where?
2: Why, from Chambertin.
6: Chambertin. What year, Herr Keller?
2: 1927.
6: 1927? Huh? I don't think we'd be interested in buying any of your wine.
2: But, Herr
6: In
2: Holzmann,
6: fact, we'd appreciate if you'd go peddle it somewhere else.
2: Now, wait a minute.
6: Any authentic wine merchant would know that the great frost of 1927 killed the crops of Chambertin. You might tell the Gestapo that before they send you out again.
2: I caught on then and I almost laughed. He thought I was a Gestapo agent. That explained it. Maybe it even explained his wife's peculiar behavior. I'd been too busy suspecting them to consider how deeply they must have been suspecting me.
6: Here's your hat, Herr Keller, and your case.
2: Thanks, Holzmann. But before I go, there's another wine you might enjoy.
6: So? What is it?
2: Den Freiheitwein. Have you ever tried it?
6: Yes, I have.
2: You like it?
6: Oh, I like it very much.
2: Perhaps you'd care to hear a little more about it.
6: Well, by all means. You should have mentioned that before. Now sit down, Herr Keller, and tell me all about the wine of freedom.
2: After that, we were all friends. Nobody suspected anybody anymore. I told them what I'd accomplished in Bielefeld and the other towns, what I hoped to accomplish in Osnabrück. Their eyes glowed as they heard of the growing strength of the anti-Hitler forces within Germany.
3: Then we are not as isolated as we sometimes think, Herr Keller.
2: You have a lot of friends, Frau Holzmann. My job's to put you in touch with them.
6: And how will you do that?
2: Well, I'd like to start with a meeting of your friends here in Osnabrück. How many are there?
6: Only a few we actually know personally, maybe six, seven.
2: Well, that's enough. You think you could get them all together in a safe place tomorrow night?
6: Tomorrow night? We would have to work quickly.
2: It could be done, though.
6: I think so, yes. Yes, I'm sure it could, but I'd have to start working on it right away.
2: By phone?
6: Well, we never use the phone here unless it's urgent.
2: In front of strangers, you even pretend it's out of order, huh?
3: You checked up on me after I left, Herr Keller.
2: Well, I was even beginning to wonder if you were a Gestapo agent yourself, Frau Holtzmann.
6: Oh, you needn't wonder anymore, Herr Keller. Linda is as reliable as I am. You can trust her just as you would trust me.
2: And then he left me alone with her while he went out to start rounding up his friends. She insisted I must be hungry, and she led me out into the kitchen and gave me the dinner she'd cooked for her husband.
3: Poor Ludwig. I don't suppose he'll get anything to eat tonight.
2: He should have eaten before he left.
3: Oh, you do not know him, Herr Keller. This underground work is his life. Food means nothing to him. He goes without sleep. He never has a moment of pleasure. Nothing matters to him but fighting the Nazis. Not even I, the woman he married.
2: I guess that's the way a man gets in the underground after a while.
3: Yes. He gets hard and cold and callous. Like Ludwig Holtzmann. Well, never mind that. If you will excuse me, Herr Keller, I want to go upstairs and get your room ready. You'll sleep here tonight, of course.
2: Well, don't go to a lot of trouble, please.
3: No, no, it will take but a moment. You finish your dinner. I'll be right down.
2: But the strange thing was that she never went up. At least I didn't hear her go up. I waited for her footsteps on the stairs, and when there was no sound, I left the table and pushed open the door a crack. I saw her then in the living room, with her back to me, her head bent over the telephone.
3: I can't explain to you now.
2: I heard her, too.
3: No, no, don't ask me. Just do what I tell you. Don't come here, whatever you do. Meet me by the bandstand in the park. Be there in half hour and wait for me. I'll come as soon as I can.
2: Frau Holtzmann could do a lot of tricks with the telephone. I wondered if she could explain away the second one as easily as she'd explained away the first. I didn't ask her, though. I let her show me up to my room a half hour later, and I told her good night.
3: Good night, Herr Keller. If you need anything, call me. I'm in the room at the end of the hall.
2: You're going to retire now, Frau Holtzmann?
3: Yes, I think I will. I'm very tired. I don't believe I'll wait up for Ludwig.
2: Well, thanks again.
3: Not at all. Good night.
2: Good night. I'd been tired myself, but I felt wide awake then. I went to bed, though. That is, I went through the motions of going to bed, with all the proper sound effects. I let my shoes drop loudly on the floor. Then, after I'd quietly put them on again, I opened the window and flicked the light switch. After that, I waited silently by the door. She must have taken off her own shoes to tiptoe down the stairs because I didn't hear her go. But she shouldn't have let the front door close quite so hard. I did hear that. Then I moved fast. Out of the bedroom. And down the stairs. And out the front door. But I closed it quietly. She must have been 30 yards ahead of me when I reached the street. I didn't try to close the distance between us. It was easy enough to follow her. The sidewalks were practically deserted. She didn't look back once. A woman who's walking as eagerly, as determinedly as Linda Holtzmann was walking doesn't bother to look back. We reached the park in 20 minutes. It was deserted, too. She stayed on the gravel walk, and I slipped through the bushes, and then I did close in on her. She approached the bandstand. A figure separated itself from the shadows and came toward her.
7: Linda.
2: I was crouching behind a shrub 3 feet away by then.
7: Here I am.
2: I saw that the figure wore a Nazi uniform.
3: Oh.
7: What's happened? Why did you call me?
3: I'll tell you. Don't you kiss me?
2: He kissed her. And they were both lost in it. So lost, they didn't even hear the plane start whining through the night. I heard them. but I didn't move. There was something else I had to hear. Something that might prove more fatal than a British bomb.
7: Now, tell me, what was the meaning of the telephone call?
1: Paul, this. We'd better get to a shelter.
7: There's one at the other end of the park.
1: Come on, Paul, hurry.
7: But tell me first what has happened. We won't be able to talk in the shelter.
1: It's an OSS agent.
7: What?
1: An American spy. He's at my house now.
7: An American spy here in Osnabrück?
1: Hold it, I don't think. It's not.
7: No, you're coming now. It's too late. Down, Linda. Throw yourself down.
2: The Nazi was right. It was too late to run. The Tommies were dropping bombs all over town. Linda followed his advice, and so did I. I flung myself on the soft ground behind those shrubs and hung on for dear life. The last bomb landed in the park. I raised my head at last. There was only a pile of rubble where the bandstand. I heard the Nazi calling her name.
7: Linda.
2: There was something in his voice that brought me to my feet. It was the tone of a man who calls when he doesn't expect an answer.
7: Linda, do you hear me? Gott im Himmel. He's dead.
2: Anything I can do, soldier?
7: There's nothing anyone can do. He's dead.
2: You sure?
7: Yeah. Yeah, quite sure.
2: Come on, I'll get you to a doctor.
7: No, I have no time now for doctors. Later, maybe. But there's something I must do first.
2: I'm not hurt. I could do it for you.
7: I'd do it myself. There's information that Gestapo must have immediately.
2: He turned away and went lunging off. You don't like to do such things. But if a man's a Nazi and if he's going to betray you to the Gestapo, I raise my gun. Things you don't like to do either. You don't like to tell a man that his wife is lying dead in the park. Or what she was doing there before she died. Not if she was kissing a Nazi soldier and selling the underground movement down the river. But I knew it had to be done. I went back to Ludwig Holtzmann's house. He'd already come home and was waiting for me.
8: Ah, Herr Killer, I have news for you.
2: I have news for you, too. Bad news.
8: But mine is good. It's all arranged already.
2: Oh.
8: All arranged.
2: The meeting, you mean?
8: Of course, the meeting. Tomorrow night at 11 o'clock. There's a bombed-out church on the highway north of the tower. There's no danger of being interrupted because the church is never used anymore. I rounded up every friend I could. There will be 7 at the meeting, possibly 8.
2: Good work, Holtzmann.
8: Danke. Danke, Herr Killer. But what did you want to tell me?
2: It's your wife.
8: My wife?
2: She... Look, my friend, there's no way of breaking this to you gently.
8: Never mind. Just tell me. What about my wife?
2: She's dead, Holtzmann.
8: She's...
2: She was killed in the raid tonight.
8: In... God. Oh. Oh, no, no. No, no, It isn't possible.
2: I'm sorry, Holtzmann.
8: My Linda, I just can't believe it. I cannot think.
2: I know how hard it is for you to...
8: No, you don't know. You couldn't know because you never knew what she meant.
2: Easy, Holtzmann.
8: I just can't help it. I'm sorry, but it's so hard to face.
2: You've faced a lot of hard things in these last few years. I guess you'll manage to face this.
8: Those were nothing. Linda was everything to me. Nothing else mattered. She was my whole life.
2: I sat there and felt like a heel. Because his grief left me cold. I suppose I should have felt sorry for him, but I didn't. There was something wrong somewhere. There was a phony note in his sorrow that I couldn't put my finger on. Not then, at least. Later on that night, after I'd helped him to his room, after I'd gone to bed myself and lay in the darkness thinking about it, I began to understand.
9: Hard, cold, and callous. Like Ludwig Holtzmann.
2: It was her voice, Linda Holtzmann's voice, that told me.
9: Nothing matters to me. Nothing but fighting the Nazis. Not even I, the woman he married.
2: But how did that jibe with the sobbing, grief-stricken husband I'd just seen? And after all, why should a man who'd fought the Nazis, who'd lived with death for 10 years, why should he collapse so completely at the news of one more death, even the death of his wife? Oh, yes, something was wrong somewhere. Something was very definitely wrong. I thought I knew what it was. And if I was right, then Der Fuhrer's secret police were breathing down my neck. He was still sleeping when I slipped out of the house the next morning. I didn't go far. Just across the street and two

0: He was still sleeping when I slipped out of the house the next morning. I didn't go far. Just across the street and two doors down to number 21 Ahornstrasse.
1: Yes? What is it you want?
0: I'm sorry to disturb you so early. I wonder if you could help me. I'm a stranger in town. I'm looking for the Holtzmann residence.
1: Holtzmann? Across the street, two doors that way, number 28.
0: Thank you very much.
1: You're welcome. Good day.
0: Excuse me. I think I have the right party, don't I? That is Herr Ludwig Holtzmann's house, isn't it?
1: It was his house.
0: Oh? Doesn't he live there anymore?
1: Herr Ludwig Holtzmann died 3 weeks ago.
0: And then I knew I was right. I turned away from the door, but I didn't have any place to go. So I turned back again. And the man in the doorway was still standing there, still staring at me thoughtfully.
1: Excuse me. Why did you want to see Ludwig Holtzmann?
0: Well, I'm a wine merchant. I didn't know he was dead. I thought he might be interested in some wine.
1: I see. Strong wine?
0: Very strong. A special kind.
1: Called
0: Der Freiheit Wein.
1: Ah.
0: You're familiar with it?
1: Yes. I'm familiar with it.
0: Perhaps I could interest you.
1: Perhaps you could. Won't you step in?
0: I followed him into his house. And then I took a chance. I told him who I was. And why I'd come to Osnabrück and what had happened since I arrived.
1: I see.
0: Then the real Ludwig Holtzmann is dead.
1: He was killed by the Gestapo, Herr Keller. His own wife betrayed him.
0: Funny, that's just how I had it figured.
1: Fortunately, she doesn't know who the rest of us are, or she would betray us, too.
0: Not anymore. She was killed in the raid last night.
1: She was?
0: That doesn't exactly break your heart, I imagine.
1: On the contrary, it saves us the trouble of someday killing her ourselves. But you say she introduced another man to you as her husband?
0: She must have had orders to report anyone who came looking for Ludwig. She went out and brought this man back with her. A tall, thin chap with a black mustache.
1: Ah, yeah, Fritz Havel, probably. One of the most powerful Gestapo agents in Osnabrück.
0: Nice company I've been keeping lately.
1: That's what I don't understand. Why didn't he turn you over immediately? What is he waiting for?
0: For the meeting tonight, probably.
1: Meeting?
0: He knows I'm planning to talk about the underground work in neighboring cities.
1: I see.
0: He figures he'll pick up a flock of names.
1: Yeah, yeah.
0: He'd never ask me for the names directly for fear he'd look suspicious.
1: Ah, yeah, but who does he intend to bring to such a meeting?
0: Some more Gestapo agents, I imagine. Maybe he's bringing them over from Dortmund and Bielefeld.
1: And he hopes you will give him useful information, eh?
0: Sure. It's a nice setup. They'll sit around and scribble down everything I say. Then when they've milked me, they'll string me up.
1: How lucky that you came to my door. Now you can escape, Herr Keller.
0: Escape? No, I don't think so.
1: What do you mean?
0: 7 or 8 Gestapo agents all gathered under one roof. That's awfully inviting.
1: But you can't go to that meeting.
0: Why not? They don't know I know who they are.
1: You will never get out alive.
0: I'm not so sure. Oh, I was pretty cocky then. But by the time night came, I'd lost a lot of it. I'd had to put on an act for Fritz Havel all day, pretending I still thought he was Ludwig Holtzmann, pretending I trusted him and was sorry for his great loss. By 11 o'clock, when he and I slipped up the moonlit path that led to the church, my nerves were pretty thin. I'd taken a lot of risks since I'd come to Germany, but I'd never walked into a meeting of Gestapo agents before, every one of whom knew who I was.
2: Hmm? They're here already. You see, Herr Keller?
0: I saw. Through the clouds of cigar smoke, I saw the narrow, hungry eyes that turned on me. I saw the half-hidden smiles. I sensed the laughter inside them.
2: My friends, you know why we are meeting here tonight. You know that here, at my side, is a man, an American, who's had the courage to come into this land of terror to help us. In spite of Gestapo agents...
0: He made quite a production of it.
2: ...of every danger.
0: He went on for 5 minutes, building me up.
2: Our enemy country.
0: And all the while, I could hear that silent, mocking laughter.
2: He has succeeded.

0: So now, Herr Keller will tell us of the work he has been doing in other German cities. He will give us the names of our brothers who are fighting in the same cause for which we fight. He will teach us how to fight more effectively, how to bring closer the day of final victory. I present Herr Keller, the American.
1: Thanks, Herr Hoffmann. Brothers and friends, my plans have changed somewhat. I did intend to tell you about the resistance movement in other cities. But I find that the resistance movement here in Osnabrück is quite impressive. So I decided to show you an example of that instead.
2: What is this? I don't
1: understand. If you look around you, you'll get a real lesson in how we fight. How we bring closer the day of final victory. It took them a minute to catch on, but not long. Then they turned and they saw what I was pointing at. They saw the guns of the underground that were shoved through every bombed-out window.
3: Look! All right, man, about it!
1: They died, all eight of them. Well, Colonel Metcalf had told me to help make the German underground strong and effective. He said it had to be organized. It was pretty well organized that night in Osnabrück.
4: And later in Dortmund, Bielefeld, Essen, Dusseldorf. Soon, due in large part to Lieutenant Vince Keller of the OSS, the resistance was well organized throughout Nazi Germany. And once again, the report of another OSS agent closes with the words,
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6: Heard in today's Cloak and Dagger adventure as Vince Keller was Mel Ferrer, star of stage and screen. Hebel was Herbert Berghoff, Linda Francis Robinson. Others were Ralph Bell, Raymond Edward Johnson, Bill McCurer, Ian Martin, and Carl Weber. Script was written by Ken Field, and music was under the direction of John Gart. Sound effects by Chet Hill and Jerry McGee. Engineering by George Vos. Today's OSS adventure was based on the book Cloak and Dagger by Corey Ford and Alistair McBain. This program is produced by Louis G. Cowan and Alfred Hollander.
7: Here is a bulletin from the NBC newsroom. Governor Dewey of New York has endorsed the NBC Republican presidential candidate as General Eisenhower. 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Then Dewey, as titular head of the GOP, said that he would urge support of Eisenhower if the general will permit himself to be nominated. 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

0: All right, Williams, we're coming in.
1: Well, come on in, blast you. I can't stop you now. You broke my arm, that's what.
2: Foreman Williams, you're under arrest. Charged with forgery, resisting officers of the law, and murder.
1: Oh, murder, is it? Who did I murder, huh? You got a corpus delicti?
2: You'll find out in due time. All right, get off that floor now and come along.
1: I demand proper medical attention. You can't prove no murder, you can't. Because you ain't got any corpus delicti. No body of the crime.
3: In the interest of good citizenship and law enforcement, we present Crime Does Not Pay, based on the famous Metro-Goldwyn-Mayer series of short subjects. In just a moment, you will hear A Crime, featuring Parker Fennelly. There's little doubt that one of the major motives, if not the major motive, back of crime is greed. For instance, Norman Williams was a fairly prosperous farmer in a western state at the turn of the century. But Williams, deep in his heart, wanted far more than he had, and didn't particularly care how he obtained it. His neighbors and the good people of the town nearby thought of Williams as another ordinary, decent citizen. That's how it happened that Ted Curtis, the owner and proprietor of Curtis Livery Stable, barely gave the matter a second thought the stormy night when Norman Williams turned up at the door of his establishment.
4: What's on your mind? Norman Williams. What you doing out on a night like this?
1: No time for talk, Curtis. My horse took it into his fool head to bolt on account of the thunder. Will you rent me a rig?
4: You ought to be putting up at the hotel.
1: Will you lend me a rig? I'm getting home tonight, storm or no storm.
4: Oh, all right, take it easy. No cause for temper. Come on inside, you can have the buckboard. That's good enough for a night like this. Yeah. And give me a hand while I harness up for you. That'll be $5, payable now.
1: I'll give you two.
4: You want to get home tonight? I'm risking the horse and the buckboard. Five.
1: Two and a half.
4: Settle for three.
1: Here's your $3.
4: Yeah.
1: Now let me get out of here.
4: Still don't see why you had to have a rig. Take it easy now. Take it easy.
1: Nosey Parker, that one. Hurry up. All right, ladies. Climb aboard, and here we go.
5: Thank you so much, Mr. Williams.
1: Why, think nothing of it, ladies.
5: You've gone to a deal of trouble for us. Wasn't necessary, really.
6: Wait a minute. You didn't say you had somebody out there with you?
1: All set, ladies. Get up. Get on.
5: Who is that, Mr. Williams?
1: Oh, just the livery stable fella. He's a busybody. Wants to know everything.
5: I must say, Mr. Williams, you've been through a deal of trouble for two folks you never saw before they came off the train tonight.
1: Well, you're going to be my neighbors, ain't you? The least I can do is fetch you to your house, night like this.
5: We could have stayed at the hotel.
1: Oh, that old flea bag. Tom Palmer, he owns that. Spends more time being county clerk. And the hotel shows it, too.
5: Is it far to our place, Mr. Williams?
1: Why, just up the road a piece. About a mile past my...
7: Easy, boy.
1: Whoa.
5: I wish Sandy was here.
1: Yeah, who's he?
5: My brother.
1: But, like you said, your father left you the homestead, huh?
5: That's right, Mr. Williams. You say something, Mr. Williams?
1: No, I was just thinking. Ain't much of a son and a brother to let his ma and his sister travel way out west all by themselves.
5: Oh, Stanley's a good boy. But we couldn't afford but two tickets and still have enough left for incidentals.
7: Oh, there. City boy, city. Oh.
5: Will we make it, Pop? place, Mr. Williams. It's considerable out of your way, too. You're mighty nice to take such trouble.
1: Why, matter of fact, ladies, if you wouldn't mind my hospitality, I'd be glad to put you up at my place tonight and take you over to yours in the morning.
5: Oh, that'd be just more trouble. Or, yes, Mom. Well, Alma's probably right, Mr. Williams. We'll be happy to accept your offer.

0: must say, Mr. Williams, you make a mighty good cup of coffee.
1: Thank you, ma'am.
2: You've got a nice place here, Mr. Williams.
1: Well, all you've seen of it, Miss Johnson, is the kitchen. And with burlap bags all over the floor on account of the wet.
0: Shows your neat, Mr. Williams.
1: Well, I scratched what I've got out of the dirt. You know, this is rough country out here. Soil's none too good either.
2: We heard it was very fertile.
1: Yeah, and you heard wrong. It's a back-breaking job getting a living here. Nothing for a couple of women. Now, unless you sell the place.
2: But if the land's bad, who'll buy?
1: I would, seeing as how you're my neighbors and all.
0: What kind of a price, Mr. Williams?
1: Oh, I couldn't give you much. 50 cents an acre, maybe?
0: Not much. Hardly pay our fare back home.
2: Aren't you in an awful hurry to buy our place, Mr. Williams?
1: Just a friendly offer, Miss Johnson.
0: Maybe we should consider it, Alma.
2: It's my land and I'm not selling. Not until I see it, anyhow.
1: Well, nobody else will buy. And if you wait, my offer goes down to 2 bits an acre.
2: You're trying to force a sale, Mr. Williams. All this hospitality is nothing but a come-on.
1: I'm telling you to sell. You understand?
0: Alma, please.
2: And I won't sell.
1: Yeah.
2: What are you writing?
1: Writing a bill of sale. That's good as a deed any time. From you to me for your homestead.
2: I told you, Mr. Williams, I'm not selling my land.
1: And I say you are. Now, sign your name right there.
2: Oh, don't be frightened, Mother. This nasty old man doesn't scare me.
1: I ain't worried about you, young lady. I can take care of you, all right. But you might be worried about your mother.
2: She wouldn't dare touch us.
1: No. Who's to stop me? How do you like this? Not yet. I just knocked her out, like I would a goat before I cut its throat.
2: No. No, that knife.
1: Will you sell that land?
2: No. No, you can't make me sell it. And don't you touch my mother. It's not the land. There's something on it.
1: Sure. But not on it. Under it. Oil. And I'm the only one that knows.
2: What are you doing with my mother? Let go of her hair. Stop it.
1: I'm just putting her over on the burlap. I wouldn't want to mess up my kitchen. Now, are you selling?
2: You wouldn't dare kill my mother.
1: What do I care? Nobody knows who you are or where you come from. Your brother, he ain't got the money to get here. And I can forge your name to the dossier just as easy as not. Now, sign it. Sign it.
2: I can't. Don't make me. Don't force me to. It's all we've got. Please. Oh, stop it, my mother alone.
1: Just you watch.

0: didn't they answer?
1: What's happened? Did Alma marry? Did my mother marry again? Are they in trouble? 4 years. Long time. Long time.
2: Get a shovel. Wake up.
3: What's that?
4: Get a shovel.
2: You are a sound sleeper, son.
3: Oh, you. Are you almost there, conductor?
2: I never saw anybody sleep like you do in these hard seats. Hey, what's all this about a shovel?
3: I don't know. Must have been dreaming. Goes kind of like the wheels, doesn't it? Get a shovel. Honey, how much more time, son?
2: 3-4 minutes, we'll be in. Better get your bag out the platform. It's just a flag stop, you know, and he's blown for the crossing now. Come along, son. Beats me why anybody wants to come to this thing. Out of the first place.
3: Excuse me, sir. Are you Mr. Curtis?
5: Yeah, I am. Why?
3: My name is Johnson, Stanley Johnson.
5: You a drummer?
3: No, I'm not selling anything.
5: What then?
3: I'm looking for some information. A man at the station said you know everybody here about.
5: Well, I guess I do. I ain't feed business, sides the stable. You looking for somebody?
3: Yes, my mother and my sister, Sarah and Alma Johnson.
5: Nobody's with that name around here.
3: But there must be.
5: If I don't know them, they ain't here.
3: But they came here 4 years ago. My father left them some land.
5: Around here, you say?
3: Yes. I bought their train tickets myself.
5: What land?
3: I believe it was called the Swenson Homestead.
5: Norman Williams has that land. Filed a deed on it 4 years ago.
3: 4 years ago?
5: Yeah, there was oil on it. Heated out after a while, but Williams turned himself a nice penny while it lasted.
3: 4 years ago? Mr. Curtis, you're sure there never were any women named Johnson out here?
5: Huh?
3: My mother was a small woman. Gray hair, blue eyes. But my sister was tall and very strong.
5: Hey. Now, wait a minute.
3: Then you did know them?
5: Yeah, not the fast them, but I do recollect one night I had a bad storm. Seems like more than 4 years ago, though.
3: Go on, Mr. Curtis, go on.
5: Well, Norm Williams got me out of bed, said his horse bolted. I had my buckboard. I remember he must have wanted it bad. He paid $3. Old job went and weighs more than $1.50. He drove out in a hurry. I remember now. I saw him the light of Aladdin and the lightning, and he picked up 2 women who were waiting in the road for him.
3: Were their names Johnson?
5: Well, I don't know. I never saw him again. One was short, another was tall. I guess I remember, because I thought at the time it was kind of funny, him paying all that money and letting the women stand out there in the rain.
3: Mr. Curtis, would you rent me a rig and give me directions to the old Swenson homestead?
5: I'll drive you out there myself and charge you only $2.
6: It's a deal. And could we take along a shovel?
5: Sure. What for?
6: Just a hunch. Something I thought of on the train.

0: you think you'll find, son. You sure do keep it that digging. How far down do you think you are?
1: Maybe 4 feet. Hey, look at this.
0: Well, there ain't nothing but an old burlap bag.
1: Yeah, I know. But look at it.
0: Well, looks like somebody's been butchering a cow.
1: So you think it's blood, too?
0: Well, sure. Beef blood.
1: Are these animal hairs, Mr. Curtis?
0: Well, sure must have been a gray-haired cow. With long hair, Mr. Johnson.
2: Hey, you! What are you doing on my land?
0: Wait.
1: Don't tell him my name.
2: Curtis! What's this all about?
0: Now, you got no cause to be sawing on, Williams. Just this here young fella.
1: I've been demonstrating a new shovel to Mr. Curtis.
0: Yeah.
2: Yeah? Curtis has got plenty of his own land to dig on. You're lying.
1: I resent that, sir.
2: And I say get. You're trespassing here. Now get before I use my shotgun on you.
0: Now, you got no cause.
2: I don't know what you're after, Curtis. But ever since you've been made deputy sheriff, you're just too blame nosy.
0: Yeah.
2: Now you get off my land, both of you.
0: Well, he's within his rights. Let's go.
1: Yes, of course.
2: Next time I find you here, I won't be firing over your head.
0: Hey, blame fool's going to get into trouble with that temper of his one of these days. Yeah.
3: He's in trouble now. But he doesn't know it yet.
0: I've got him. He's within his right. No warrant, so we were trespassing.
3: But I've got the burlap. Mr. Curtis, you're driving me straight to your district attorney.
4: With the stained burlap bag safely under the seat of Henry Johnson and Ted Curtis drove to the county seat. The deputy sheriff brought them in to see the district attorney quickly. That gentleman listened to the story as Stanley told it, and then stated flatly,
5: Curtis, if you weren't here to vouch for Johnson's story, I'd think he was crazy. Well, I've known Norman Williams all my life. He's a respected citizen and well off since he struck that pool of oil.
0: Yeah, it happened, sir, just like the young man said.
6: May I ask a question?
5: Go right ahead.
6: Do you remember any of the details of Williams getting title to the Swenson homestead?
5: Well, nothing much. He filed a bill of sale in place of deed, if I remember correctly.
6: Did anybody ever suspect there was oil hereabouts?
5: Oh, from time to time there's been a little. They had a well going over on the Myers place about 10 years ago, and another on the Koroskis.
6: How did they find those sources?
0: Well, I remember about Joe Meyer. He was sinking a well for water, and he got oil.
6: Any surface indication?
0: Well, sometimes a well or water hole will show an oily surface.
6: Could Williams have noticed that on the Swenson property?
5: He might have. Roamed it pretty freely up until the time he bought it.
0: Right after he got it, he was pretty busy, though. He had a big brush fire going there one day. About 4 years ago, too, that was.
6: Brush fire?
0: Now, don't go thinking about murder again, son.
6: I'm sorry. After all, they were my mother and sister, you know.
5: Young fella, you seem pretty positive about all this.
6: Well, maybe there isn't any evidence. But if it's all right with you, I'd like to examine that bill of sale. After all, I suppose if she is dead, I'm my sister's heir.
2: I remember it perfectly. 4 years back. It seemed a little irregular, but perfectly legal. Yeah, here it is. A letter, you see. Dear Mr. Williams, carrying out our agreement, this letter will advise all and sundry that the undersigned, for proper consideration, sells to you with all right and title the tract known as the Swenson Homestead, of which I am a sole owner of record. Very truly yours, Alma Johnson.
6: May I see that, Mr. Palmer?
2: Sure can. There's my stamp on it, registered, County Clerk Herkimer County.
6: I see that. But, hold, gentlemen. As heaven is my witness, this is not my sister's handwriting.
5: What?
0: You suggesting forgery, Mr. Johnson?
6: I know it. That land was all my mother and sister had in the world. They'd never sell it without consulting me first. And I know Alma's handwriting as I know my own.
5: I see. Would you tell that to a grand jury, Mr. Johnson?
6: I tell them a lot more. I tell them Williams murdered my mother and my sister.
5: Oh, easy, son. Easy now. You'd have a hard time proving that.
6: Why? There's blood and hair in that burlap bag.
5: We don't even know if it's human blood, much less your family's.
6: Then I say find out. Make tests. I know I won't rest until the man who killed Alma, my mother, is made to pay for his crime.
0: Sheriff and me, we'd like to talk to you.
2: I don't want no visitors today. Come back tomorrow.
7: Sorry, Williams. We're going to see you now.
0: Come on out, Williams.
7: Or we'll come in.
2: You don't come on my property, Ted Curtis. I got a warrant.
7: We have a warrant.
2: Yeah. Let's see you serve it, Sheriff.
7: All right, Williams. You're under arrest.
2: Hey, come and arrest me. Will they? No lawmen will get in here. Oh.
7: All right, Williams, we're coming in.
2: Come on, Blackie. I can't stop you now. You broke my arm, that's what.
8: Norman Williams, you're under arrest. Charged with forgery, resisting officers of the law, and murder.
2: Oh, murder, is it? Who did I murder, huh? You got a corpus delicti?
8: You'll find out in due time. All right, get off that floor now and come along.
2: I demand proper medical attention. You can't prove no murder, you can't. You ain't got any corpus delicti. No body of the crime.
8: Mr. Johnson, you're under oath. You're certain that your mother and sister came to this town to take possession of the property known as the Swenson Homestead?
9: I'm positive, sir. My father acquired the property years ago. He willed it to my sister. My mother and sister came here to live until such time as I could join them.
6: I never saw them again.
8: Mr. Curtis, the night of that storm 4 years ago, did you see anyone besides Mr. Williams when you rented him the buckboard?
0: Well, I didn't know him, sir, but I did see two women by the light of my lantern and the flash of the lightning. One was short and elderly, and the other one...
8: Now then, Dr. Sims, are you an expert on blood analysis?
10: I am, sir.
8: You conducted on the blood on the burlap bag marked Exhibit A for the state?
10: I did.
8: And what did you find?
10: I found it to be human blood, beyond any doubt.
8: Did it take a large amount of blood to make that stain?
10: No one could lose that much blood.
8: Dr. Sims, please answer the next question carefully. We're attempting to set a precedent in this case, as the state has conceded that no actual corpus delicti has been found. Dr. Sims, about the gray hairs found on that burlap bag.
10: They are human hairs, sir.
8: Yes, and Doctor, did they come from the head of a living... or a dead person?
10: The roots are still in the microscope. Hair from a corpse, sir, never has the roots attached.
8: Then, as an expert witness, Dr. Sims, what are your conclusions?
10: That there is evidence of a corpus delicti, even though none has been found. Someone was alive on the defendant's premises, and that someone was killed before he or she left.
8: Did you know the people you are accused of murdering? And did you murder them?
2: I never saw them. I never killed no one. And nobody can prove that I did. But this county is going to pay through the nose for my broken arm.
8: It is our contention, precedent-setting though it is, that through the brilliant microscopic analysis of Dr. Hannah Sims, we have proven that someone was murdered, and by this defendant. True, as my learned colleague has emphasized so often, there is no actual corpus delicti. But we have evidence that one did exist, which was later destroyed in a certain brush fire on the defendant's property, if in no other way. On this evidence, we ask that your very...
2: Foreman, has the jury reached a verdict?
11: We have, sir.
2: And what is your verdict?
11: We find the defendant guilty of murder in the first degree, and so say we all.
2: You can't do this. You can't. I'll appeal to every court in the state. There wasn't no corpus. No corpus. You can't convict without a corpus. You can't convict without...

0: person is Parker Fennelly.
1: The case of Norman Williams, as you heard it, is one of the famous cases in legal history. As might have been expected, his conviction was appealed all the way to the highest court of his state, and there it was upheld. And it's interesting to note that this case was a prime legal point in the conviction of Bruno Richard Hauptmann for the murder of the Lindbergh baby. However, to me, it's even more interesting that the wheels of the law were set in motion in this case by a plain citizen, a young man very much like ourselves, who refused to believe that his mother and sister had merely disappeared. Once the law began to move, it never stopped. The truth had been proven in open court, demonstrating once again that crime does not pay.
0: Thank you, Parker Fennelly. 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
5: Once upon a time there was an engineer.
6: Choo-choo Charlie was his name, we hear.
5: He had an engine and he sure had fun. He used good and plenty candy to make his train run.

0: 31.5, 32, 33, 35, 40, and 10 is 50, and 50 is a pound. 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

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Bold Venture.

0: Once again, the magic names of Humphrey Bogart and Lauren Bacall bring you Bold Venture and a tale of mystery and intrigue.
1: Slate, you should have been with us. Laid up for repairs on a jewel of an island and the girls with the wild orchids. Oh.
2: Be gentle with me, Joe. I'm a man of responsibilities now. I've got a boat and a hotel.
3: And me.
2: And her.
1: Every sea orphan to his own paradise. You found yours.
3: And he'd better not stray from it, or I'll beat him over the head with a wild kumquat.
1: You got yourself a tigress this time, huh, Slate?
2: Ah, a kitten.
3: You heard what the man said. A tigress.
2: Uh-huh. You signing on with the Tampa Victory again, Joe?
1: First mate on that stinking oil bucket? Oh, no, no. I don't need her anymore. We're done with each other. I just come off her for the last time.
2: Oh?
1: All I need is right here in this little package wrapped in Shanghai silk. I give it to you.
3: Why, thanks. We didn't expect it, did we, Slate?
1: Don't let the tears well up in gratitude, Miss Duval. You're only to keep it for me till I come back for it. Will you do that for an old seamate?
2: Sure.
1: In a good place where no one can touch a greedy finger to it.
2: I see. We got a safe. Will that do?
3: Slate keeps all his valuables in it. His necktie. That does it. His necktie.
2: It's the best place we've got, Joe. How about it?
1: Just remember that in this bit of silk, you hold the rest of Joe Bishop's life.
2: I'll remember.
1: Then take it.
2: Hey, what's that combination again, sailor?
4: Don't bother to answer him, honey, because he won't need it.
2: Who asked you, Buster?
3: Slate, be polite. He's got a gun.
4: You're cute, honey. Hand it over, you, the thing in your hand. Give it to Tommy.
1: You'll not take it from him. You'll not...
4: You know something? I bet he's dead. Anybody want to discuss it?
2: Yeah.
3: Don't, Slate. He'll kill you, too.
4: You read me, honey. Throw it on the floor, Slate boy. He does what you tell him, doesn't he, honey? Hold on to a man like that. And now Tommy's going to go away with it. Because right now, Tommy doesn't want anyone else to die. Mr. Cordovan. Mr. Cordovan.
5: Shut up.
4: But, Mr. Cordovan, I brought the package. You said
5: my current suggestion to you, Thomas, is to shut up. Sit down and watch. Consider the beauty which surrounds you and savor it if you can. Sit down, Thomas.
4: Chorus girls dancing. Not supposed to send me?
5: See how delicate. That one over there.
4: She's fat, Mr. Cordovan. She's tattooed.
5: Primitive goddess. Primitive. Doesn't it turn your blood to ice, Thomas, to realize we are here now beyond the reaches of civilization? A part of it.
4: I don't know what you're talking about, Mr. Cordovan. This is a crummy walk-down joint in Havana with a 50-cent table cover charge. Here's the package.
5: Thank you, Thomas. Did you have any trouble?
4: I killed a man.
5: Oh, I'm glad you did, Thomas. Another life, another death added to the fabulous tears of Sivap.
4: Open the package, huh?
5: Of course. Thomas, gaze.
4: Uh-huh. How much are they worth?
5: The tears of Siva. The priceless tears without fleck or flaw, the treasure of the Far Indies. Genghis Khan laid his city to waste for these.
4: Look, all I see is two star sapphires. And all I want to know is how much are they worth?
5: They are priceless. Observe them. Pick one up and look at it. It will light up the whole room. Go on, Thomas. Pick one up and look at it.
4: Sure.
5: I first saw these beauties after a pick sticking with the Raja of Simulu. He showed them to me.
4: This is pretty.
5: Not the Raja of Simulu who played polo. The other one, the one with the wives.
4: This star sapphire doesn't light up nothing, Mr. Cordovan.
5: What did you say?
4: It don't even show a star.
5: What?
4: Maybe they're priceless because this Genghis character liked them. But from where I'm sitting, they're dime store items.
5: Let me see. What wild joke? Someone has bungled. I'll have his head, do you hear? I'll have his head.
4: Honey, I knocked off a man for 2 marbles.
5: Forgive me for losing control, Thomas.
4: Yeah.
5: Someone will die for this.
4: Yeah.

0: him rest.
1: You think they did that, King?
0: Our man finds peace in many ways, Mr. Slate. He only does not know when it is coming to him.
1: I didn't have to come to him that way.
2: Look, Slate, maybe Joe Bishop bought it that way. Maybe he could...
1: He tasted wild fruit on a tropical island. He didn't expect to end up on a slab in the police morgue.
2: The police will take care of it, Slate. They'll find his murderer. It's out of your hands.
1: Is it? Is that how you want it?
2: Whatever you want, Slate.
1: Take your hand off my arm. Just go get your coat. I want to talk to the skipper of the Tampa Victory.
2: Whatever you want.
1: Send him away, King. I'm not in to anyone.
3: I'm afraid I heard that, Mr. Shannon. One of my less exquisite vices, eavesdropping.
1: Goody. Now I don't have to be polite.
3: Thank you, sir. I have come to share your bereavement over the deceased, Joseph Bishop, and to ask if Joseph's dying song was for me.
1: Might have been. We couldn't make out the words. Joe's pain got in the way.
3: And he had no message from me for Junius Cordovan, his intimate of many places and many memories.
1: No message.
3: The name of a port, perhaps, of a person, of a thing.
2: No name. Try for a number.
3: I have consumed your priceless time. Good day, and may the goddesses of whatever be with you. May they indeed.
2: You know what's wrong with a roly-poly man? He's going through life thinking he's skinny.
1: Okay, Mama Freud. Just get your coat.
2: Do I have to, Slate? It's a warm night.
1: Well, we're going. It might turn cold. Get it.

0: hey, where do you think you're going?
1: Where's the skipper of this freighter?
0: Can't see him.
2: Joe sent us.
3: Is that the way you say it, Faith?
1: Now look, let me handle it, will you?
0: Why'd Joe send you?
1: He's a friend of ours.
3: And Joe's a friend of the skipper's. Now we're all friends. Hi.
0: You got the makings?
3: What is Frisco do, you seafaring man, you?
1: He means the makings for cigarettes.
3: Oh. Here, they come all put together now. Take one.
0: Thank you.
1: Tell me something, mate.
0: Nope.
1: It's about Joe.
0: Nope.
3: Take the pack.
0: Yep. You were talking about Joe when I interrupted, mister.
1: Joe and the skipper friends?
0: They're going to milk cows together.
3: You can't get a lot closer than that, Slate.
0: Real close, them two. Since Port-au-Prince, they pat each other on the back every time they pass.
1: Yeah, how come since Port-au-Prince?
0: Since then, that's all. Since Haiti. Since the checker game.
1: You can have my cigarettes, too. Let's start with the cows.
0: Nope. Let's start with the checker game. Joe went ashore in Port-au-Prince. Didn't come back. Skipper chewed his pipe stem in two neatly. Tried to get another first mate. Couldn't. Called me. Skipper and me went ashore and found Joe.
1: Playing checkers?
0: With a lady.
1: What lady?
0: Owns the Sailor's Rest in Port-au-Prince.
3: I can hardly wait till the part about the cows.
0: They're going to milk them. Joe and the skipper. In Pennsylvania.
3: Huh?
0: Sure. Since Port-au-Prince, they decided to quit the sea. Going to buy a farm in Pennsylvania. And milk
3: cows. Cows.
0: Yep. Something happened there in Port-au-Prince, mister. A man who sails the sea decides no more sailing. Something happened. Changed them two.
1: Let's go talk to the skipper.
0: Nope. Sleeping.
1: He'll wake up.
0: I tried to stop you. You'd knock me down, wouldn't you?
3: Make you walk the plank.
0: They don't do that no more. They're knocked down. Skipper's sleeping in his cabin.
1: Come on, sailor.